0: debating with myself to some degree. So we're opening all those lines right now for Dr. Taylor. Doctor, welcome back.
1: Thank you.
0: I would like to ask something in the list of questions. I do get a list of questions. I don't very frequently follow them, but I do get a list of questions. And I understand that you are in some way profoundly disappointed in the paranormal community worldwide. And I would like to know why that is.
1: Well, let me say, I don't fault them. I don't think anybody's done anything intentional. But I think that and this is based on the different locations, geographical locations and countries I've been to, is we have become complacent. And we have gotten to the point where we've settled for very literally tidbits of paranormal data. We've settled for orbs. We've settled for just collecting EVPs that some of them, and very few, are interactive, but most don't make any sense. You'll hear somebody say something, and they'll try to interpret what it is, but it doesn't make any sense. And we've become satisfied with that. But the thing is through my experiences, is when you leave your body, just the opposite happens. You go into a super conscious level where you can think on in many, many diverse terms, but the EVPs that I've seen from a lot of different people sounds like the person is developmentally disabled, and that's just not the way it is. So I think that, yeah, there are, and let me tell you this. One of the things I was curious about was how do humans affect the collection of EVPs? Because most of the EVPs I've ever heard, there was somebody collecting it or asking questions.
0: Yes.
1: That's where my robots came in, is because they were capable of recording the same amount, same type of digital or audio tapes or information, and I was able to collect EVPs with my robots, and they weren't asking any questions. So that told me that this is going on all the time, not necessarily because we have asked a question.
0: Okay, now you have to back up again. So you built robots to collect EVPs. Is that the bottom line?
1: EVPs and photographic data and night vision data, yes.
0: And how much success did you have?
1: A lot. Quite a bit, as a matter of fact.
0: Really?
1: Yeah, tremendous amount. In the years past, I've even played a couple for you that were quite startling.
0: Yes. Do you have, Halloween is coming.
1: Mm-hmm.
0: And I'm always looking for EVPs, especially good ones. Do you have some good ones?
1: I have, excuse me, what I've done is I've categorized them into indiscernible, semi-discernible, discernible, and then interactive. And I have some interactive EVPs. And what an interactive EVP is, where you ask a question and it actually responds.
0: That's right.
1: And responds to your question.
0: Yes.
1: I have some that are discernible, where they're just saying things that may not necessarily apply to what you're asking or what you're doing, but you can understand it. Then I have the semi, which says a few words here and there, but you have to guess at what they mean. And then I have noises and various bizarre, indiscernible voice-like things that I've recorded. So I have those four different categories.
0: Do those come from four different kinds of entities?
1: I would say the discernible, indiscernible, and the lower ones are kind of like a background noise, kind of like an echo. They're not interactive. They're always there because the robot seems to pick them up. If it was only there when humans, then I'd say they were, had an interactive quality to them. But because the robots can pick them up, no matter if you can drive away for miles and the robot still records it.
0: Yes, doctor, your robots. Yeah. Your robots. Describe your robots to me. They could physically move. They could take video. They obviously record audio. What were they capable of doing, and why use a robot?
1: Well, one of my more popular ones that I really have used quite a bit is it has motion sensors. It also has an internal EMF meter, electromagnetic field meter, and it has directional probe, which it can turn the probe toward the source of the EMF and move the whole entire, the whole robot will move and follow or chase the EMF reading and record while it's doing that. And it will maneuver around furniture, walls, whatever. So that's one of my favorite ones. And through that one, and it will also send back the data to a base station so I can record it on a recording device. So that's one of my favorite ones. Another one is that I have, it's very small, and it's semi-autonomous, where I can control it via remote control. And while it's in a particular location, I can send it a program where it will go into autonomous mode and start patrolling and recording data on its own. So those are the kinds that I've been using over the years, and they've collected data.
0: That is so totally cool. It really figures somebody who worked on the U.S. space program would do what you're doing if they moved into the paranormal, and you've done it.
1: Well, think about it. You know, I remember when I was at Langley, and they have a really awesome museum there. Is, you know, I think it was Voyager. They have a model of Voyager there. And it made sense to me that we used, because I'd been in the space program for a long time, I was even on a design team of GPS when we just had it, didn't have it in cell phones, just the military was using it. Mm-hmm. So I've been in the space program for a very long time, and it didn't make sense to me that the paranormal was another unknown, and for the unknowns in outside the Earth's atmosphere, we use probes. So it made perfectly good sense that to use a probe for the unknowns that are here in the paranormal community, and they're not afraid. They don't run off. They don't have they don't guess at what it is. They don't have desires on what they want it to be. They just record data, and that's the part that was really intriguing to me, and I wanted it to be autonomous, so I programmed it to think for itself.
0: And they really would stay there until Bigfoot crushed them.
1: It probably would, but the video footage you'd get would be incredible.
0: Yes, it would. And that's the whole idea, I suppose. Look, we've got a million phone calls. People want to talk to you, so let's give it a shot here. First-time caller line, I think Fort Lauderdale, Florida.
2: Oh, that's me, Art.
0: It is.
2: My name is Mike. Boy, it's a thrill to talk to you, and especially tonight with Dr. Taylor. I'm trying to make this brief.
1: Thank you.
2: I've drove trucks for many years, and around 2000, I went to nights, and a couple coworkers told me about the Art Bell Show. But not long after that, you had Albert on about Soul Traveler, and as a child, many, many years I had the opportunity to fly around and out of body, and I didn't appreciate what it was at that age. And it had stopped for a couple decades. And one of the things you had mentioned on our show back then was the sleep, you know, disruption, which, of course, going to nights did. So I started having them again, and I was thrilled that, just awesome. Like Art, I kept popping back.
1: Awesome.
0: Okay.
1: Well, that's awesome. I love that. I love to hear that.
0: Okay, if you have a question, sir, please go ahead.
2: I wanted to tell you, as a cat lover, Art, you like this. I had a young cat that loved to, basically, I had an out-of-body where I interacted with my kitten. It was very bizarre.
1: Mm-hmm.
2: I was home, and the cat always wanted to be picked up and put up above closets in our bedroom. Anytime I got up out of bed, he would beg or jump up and want to be picked up, and that was something we did. So I was laying there, I went out of body, and I was trying to keep calm. I had this presence of mind, like you said. I'm floating, and we had a canopy bed, and I'm thinking, man, I'm going to go through this canopy. Mm-hmm. Right at the moment, I look down, I see my cat asleep at my legs, and just like in an old ghost movie, I saw his spirit. He looked up at me, and he kind of separated, and he reached up, stood up and tried to put his claws on me, and I'm freaking out because it's like those old hot air balloon movies where you're trying to I was trying to stay calm, and sure enough, we both popped back. I woke up, I lifted my head, and he was asleep like nothing had happened.
0: All right, so you're saying that you and your cat both had an OBE. One good thing about it, if you get scratched out of body, when you come back, you're all healed up, right, Albert?
1: Yeah, and no cat fever. No ASO cat fever. That's an awesome, you know, one of the things that used to happen to me when I would leave my body is I had a German Shepherd, and he would be under my window, and with the moment I detached and started floating upward, he would start barking like crazy.
0: Really?
1: And then when I would return to my physical body and reconnect, he'd stop. And this went on almost all night. So animals are, you know, it's probably very normal to them to sense these subtle energies, of one of which is our astral form, and it's probably no big deal to them because they're born into that ability and see it all the time.
0: Well, they don't have the hang-ups we have. Let's go to outside the country in Harmony. Where are you, Harmony?
3: I'm in New Zealand.
0: New Zealand, okay.
3: I'm in the top of the South Island.
0: Okay.
3: I've had quite a few out-of-body phenomena in the last couple of decades, or even more longer than that. But I had one that was particularly profound, and I thought I might share it with you. We were actually talking about astral projection, and my friend said, "Hey, so well, if you want to astral project, first thing you do is connect your consciousness to something that you perceive to be outside of yourself."
0: Mm-hmm.
3: So I was walking through the woods. This is up in Bellingham, Washington, years ago. And I thought, oh, I'm going to try this. And beautiful day. And I see a tree, and it's about, 20 or 30 yards away from me.
0: Yes.
3: And I thought, okay, I'm going to astral project to that tree over there for starters. So I stood still, and I thought, I am the tree. The tree and I are one. Hello, tree. And right when I thought that, this bird flew up and landed right by my feet. And it just sat there. And it must have been there for half a minute or longer. It didn't identify me as being anything other than a tree. And it was such a profound experience right then, because I realized that was what the power of it was.
0: So you were, for a moment, you were a tree.
3: I was a tree, and the bird saw me as being a tree. And that's why there was no fear within this little bird. As soon as I began to think, oh, hey, maybe I'm St. Francis or something, I'm going to go pick up the bird, whatever, the bird flew away.
0: That is so cool. I really appreciate that story. That's amazing. So you can, in essence, make yourself...
1: I think he identified so much with it. His consciousness could project and identify with the tree, which is a living thing.
0: Yeah.
1: Is that the bird, which has senses that I don't understand fully, was able did not perceive him as a normal threat as they do in humanoids generally.
0: So the bird, he was a tree?
1: He wasn't a threat. Let's say
0: he wasn't a threat.
1: Wasn't a threat or something to run away from. He was just another part of the environment.
0: Hmm.
1: Now, that's interesting. That's really fascinating. You know, but I have some friends who are animal whispers or whatever you want to call them, and I have seen some things that I cannot understand on how they can connect with dogs or cats or even wild animals, lions and things like that, and they don't harm them, and they have this connection. And I don't understand that, but I think it's just another talent that the soul has to connect with this environment.
0: Right. And by the way, while we're on the subject, that's really what this is. I mean, would you certify that more or less, that what we're talking about is that thing called a soul that is actually leaving the body?
1: Definitely, because we would be very in error if we thought of ourselves as the physical body and just the humanoid being. There is something far greater than that that is made of stardust, let's say, because we're like star children, and so is everything else around us. So we're not separated from the physical and animal things in our environment, we're connected to them. The only thing that separates us that I've noticed is when we take a fearful stance, and that brings in a whole other set of circumstances. But we're connected to everything around us.
0: Well, that sounds...
1: A whole other set of circumstances. But we're connected to everything around us.
0: Well, that sounds wonderful to me, but, Doctor, I can...

on. Sorry, I don't mean to be drifting away from this, but why couldn't the human brain do this without it being what we classically call the soul, which is a religious thing, kind of, sort of, right? Don't pay any attention to me. I have no idea what I'm talking about.

0: Midnight in the Desert is a wild trip across the Dazed Divisor. Get your ticket to ride by calling 1-952-CALL-ART. That's 1-952-225-5278.
1: Dr. Albert Teller is my guest, and he's a very patient man. And these are very, very difficult things to talk about. They really are. I can imagine, I guess this is what I was trying to say, I can imagine that our brains might have the capacity to project the self without necessarily projecting what we think of classically as the soul. But you would argue with that, I'm sure, doctor, right?
2: Well, okay, let me explain. There's a couple of things that I wanted to share with you. Is the difference between spirituality and religion is the difference between being human and being an American. You are a human no matter where you are. You choose to be an American. That's the difference. You're a spirit no matter what you choose. You can choose any religion you want, but you're a spirit, basically. This is the thing. I started off with a bunch of questions. I wanted to know, why is this happening? Why,
1: of course,
2: if it's just an intellectual brain experience, then why, I've been a member of the International Association of Near-Death Studies for quite a long, long, long, long time, and I've taught, 8 million people have had near-death experiences in the United States alone. So why, when some of these people suffer a physical, the body that they're occupying suffers a physical death, and everything goes to zero, and then they come back, how come, if it's just the brain, now they can't wear watches because watches stop? How come light bulbs blow out, don't last as long as they should? How come when they go to the grocery store, cash registers malfunction? If it's just the death of a physical organism, none of those should be happening. It doesn't make any sense. And there's... it doesn't happen every time with everybody, but there, if you look at 8 million people, you're going to have a higher number that has these difficulties.
1: Well,
2: how come? A person, a friend of mine who was diagnosed with cancer 15, almost 20 years ago, was given 5 years, and had a near-death experience. How come her cancer, she's in remission and she's still alive? Because she's her awareness, as according to her, has changed on who and what she is. I can't answer those by just looking at the brain.
1: Doctor, you don't affect cash registers, do you?
2: No, I haven't had a near-death experience, but
1: uh-huh.
2: I have talked to people who do affect electronic devices, who can't wear watches because the watches actually stop.
1: Right.
2: Who bulbs do blow out. It happens. It happens quite a bit, and it's happened years and years ago, and it's happening now. So if we're just machines, organic machines, that doesn't make any sense that we should be able to affect these items.
1: Well, I was going to say, if you are that kind of a person, they should keep you the heck away from the shuttle with a million moving parts. All right, let's try the first-time caller line up in Victoria, B.C., I think. Hello?
3: Hello. Yeah, I love the show. I'm really interested in the subject.
1: Yeah, me too.
3: I'm just wondering, like, when you're in a very deep sleep, and do you think it's possible that you start seeing things that you can't remember, and that would cause you to react? And my wife says sometimes when I fall asleep and I'm in a very deep sleep, I start to scream.
1: Oh.
2: Definitely. Well, let me give you an example. How many times have you had a dream

0: where you didn't remember the dream till maybe days later when something triggered it. Well, that memory of that dream was inside of you somewhere, but it took some outward stimulus to trigger that. So, yes, you can have a dream, and if that, I don't think that dream is just dormant. It could have some type of effect on you when it's triggered by some type of physical stimulus. So, yes, I do believe that is possible.
1: Okay.
2: All right. All right, then. Thank you very much for the call. We appreciate it. Take care. And people from all over have questions about this. Let's try Kurt on Skype. Hello.
3: Hello, Mr. Bell.
2: Howdy.
3: Hi, and hi, Dr. Taylor.
0: Hello,
3: I wanted to tell you about my out-of-body experience / near-death experience. I was about 12 years old, and my brother and I, Scotty, were horse-playing. And I was sitting on a chair on the back porch here, about 20 feet from where I am now. And he began to choke me really bad and just kept choking me and choking me. And I fell out, and I was out of my body. And I saw, I didn't just see a light, but my vision was light. And I was out of my body. I was not physical, but I was... all of a sudden, I started seeing like 10 or 12 people, and they were in this light, and they were all praying really, really heavy. Imagine 12 or 15 people just praying continually, and I knew them. I'm thinking they're like my great-grandparents and my great-greats, but I can feel just the love, and that right. I knew them, but I didn't know them, but they were praying me back, and within about... oh, I don't know how long it was, but I just saw all of these angels and love, and I knew all of these people. I could see their bodies, but just in this huge light, and
0: right.
3: They were all praying to me and praying for me, and before I knew it, when I came to, it was like coming out of this trance. I don't know how to explain. I was just, and I came back. And I began to cry because I realized what had just happened to me. I had just gone and seen something. Mm-hmm. And to this day,
0: right.
3: I think of that. And I forever now know that there is an afterlife. But I did know those people who were praying for me.
0: Right.
3: But that's just a forever memory I have. And I know that now being that I'm 47, that was a piece of my life's puzzle to help me in my later years, to help everything I've learned since then, it all fits together now. But I know now for a fact that there is an afterlife.
2: Okay, well, I really appreciate the call, and I'm jealous.
0: You know, I've heard children talk about their near-death experience, and they talk about a meeting on the other side, relatives, a grandfather who had passed away before they were even born. Encountering someone he knew, but he had no conscious physical memory of them is quite common. I have had a friend who suffered a horrible asthma attack and was rushed to the hospital.
2: Yeah.
0: And during the process, when he was being placed on the gurney, all of a sudden he realized he had taken his last breath, and the pain in his chest was so intense, and all of a sudden there was a pop. And the pain was gone, and then the next thing he knew, he was standing outside of this, with this crowd of people who were looking at this guy on a gurney. And he thought to himself, what are you doing taking care of him? You should be taking care of me. But then he said, beings came up behind him, and this guy is not a spiritual person, or religious by no means. And he said these beings came up behind him, and he said he knew them, but he couldn't think of who they were. And there was one particular one that was brilliant and wise and seemed like a parent type of figure. And that person said, you can go back if you want to, but you can't stay. And he thought about it for a minute, and then he realized, because of his son, he wanted to return. And with that thought, all of a sudden he was back in his physical body, and the pain had returned, and they rushed him in to stabilize him. He called me the next day and told me this. And when I was shocked to hear this, because I know this guy, I've known him since I was a kid. And he said to me, he kept saying, but I didn't know. And I said, well, what didn't you know? And he said, I didn't know that somebody cared and they were there for me. I didn't know. It changed his life. He has never, ever been the same.
2: I bet. All right, let us try Chicago. I think you're on the air.
1: That's it, Chicago. Hey, Art.
2: Hey.
1: Hey, Dr. Taylor, I love your charisma, and I'm glad that you can still have a little giggle in between here and there talking about, you know, this type of stuff. What I wanted to share with you guys tonight is that a couple nights ago I had a very, very vivid dream, so vivid that I woke up and I fell right back asleep and picked up pretty much right where it left off. And the thing that really boggled my mind the most was the fact that, you know, a lot of guys get these dreams where we're about to have sex with a beautiful woman or a girl we're hot for, and we can never get back to that, or we get woken up. This was something that messed to see. That's what
2: actually my experience has been that it never comes to a logical, or what should be a logical, conclusion.
1: It never makes any sense, right? Exactly. But here, back to my my story here. This dream was just so vivid that it messed with me. It woke me up with literally with a feeling of like I had a cold. I was almost running a fever, and you know, I went up, got some water, and took about a 5-10 minute break, and fell right back asleep. And pretty much, I entered the same door again. And I don't really want to discuss the details of the dreams or involvements or, you know, or what I do or anything like that. I am a Army veteran and, you know, all that. It wasn't anything graphic of those lines, but it was a lot of messages, and it was stuff so weird. Like, I was stuck in the same city here in the Loop in the Chicagoland area, and I was just going through doors, and I was having people giving me offers about, hey, you can live like this if you just this, and we're not doing anything wrong if you do this. And I thought I left one guy that was looking at me all weird, and next thing you know, I just drive a block down, and he's standing at the bus stop again, and it just messed with me so bad. I have never had any type of dream like this ever in my life.
2: Okay, well, why did you mention you were in the military? Must have been a reason for that.
1: Because there's a lot of we have a lot of, you know, dreams related to PTSD. And I immediately, you know, I threw that out because it was nothing completely at all.
2: I understand.
1: Anything related to military.
2: Right. Got it.
1: Yeah. So I just thought I'd, you know, get that out there. And it, what really got me was that it's just like it stayed with me till pretty much maybe till about 3, 4, 5 o'clock the next day, where I finally, you know, I got over. I said, okay, I had this dream, but here we got Dr. Taylor talking about this type of stuff tonight, and I just thought I'd call in and, you know.
2: Well, I'm glad you did, but what he's talking about is way beyond a dream or even a restarted dream. It is very unusual to be able to restart a dream, but OBEs are a big step beyond either one of those. Right.
0: Well, you can't really use a light switch and say OBE dreams and click it on and off to either one, because it's more of a rheostat. You turn it up to OBEs, you turn it down to lucid dreams, and you turn it down to just dreams.
2: Uh-huh.
0: Well, because this seemed to be reoccurring, and a lot of dreams, maybe they won't matter, but there are some that affect you and get your attention, and those are the important ones. And what a dream can be is a form of communication, either from a higher aspect of yourself or from a consciousness that is external. And what's really important when these dreams affect you on that level, they aren't fleeting, is to document the dream. Because what I found is dreams are designed to give you a change in perspective on something that's going on in your life or the path you're following in your life. And when you have a change of perspective because of that, then you do different things. You're a little bit wiser, maybe, or you make rational decisions. So it's really important to document the dream. You may not quite understand it, but it's like a piece of the puzzle. If you don't keep all the pieces, you never get to see the entire picture.
2: Okay. Going back to something the caller said, it seems to me that if you have a really sexy dream, we've already covered the fact they don't ever seem to culminate all the way, but if you have that, that's your body telling you that yo, buddy, you haven't had sex in a while, and time to be thinking about that?
0: Well, that is on two different levels. It is on a physical level,
2: yes,
0: which allows us to, you know, propagate the species. And then the sexual desire, sexual energy, is on a non-physical level. And the thing about it, some people have sex in the astral, and sexual encounters in the astral. But the thing about it is, well, I don't think in the astral it's to have, you know, to procreate, because I haven't seen any astral babies running around yet.
2: No. You're telling me, wait. You're telling me you can have sex on the astral plane, and if so, can you complete the act in the astral plane?
0: Yeah, you can. It's an energy thing.
2: Oh, man, I'm jealous.
0: More intense than a physical experience.
2: Really?
0: But let me share this with you, because it's something greater than what you think it is. A friend of mine had a near-death experience. She drowned and on a scuba accident off the coast of Catalina.
2: Yes.
0: When her respirator, her regulator, failed while she was deep down.
2: Right.
0: And so she tried to make it to the surface, couldn't, ran out of air, and the next thing she knew, she was floating above her body. She watched them recover her body, but during that process, she ended up entering into the tunnel that we hear so much about.
2: Yes.
0: And eventually, at the end of the tunnel, there was a light that she merged with and had a panoramic past life review, like Daniel Brinkley has talked about. During that merging process, the way she describes it, and she still describes it all these years later, as being orgasmic. So for her to have that sensation during that non-sexual situation and describe it the same way, I think is a hint to what that really is about, and it may not necessarily be all about what we think it is in the physical
2: world. Well, she must have led a really good life.
0: It changed her life. She dedicated herself to helping people who had near-death experiences to talk about it and develop different research groups.
2: I can imagine my past or my life review when I die, and I can imagine it in many ways, but none of them would I describe as orgasmic.
0: I haven't had a near-death experience, but it is really, really common. And especially when you first come out of your body on the astral plane, depending on what your focus is, that encounter, it is like an exchange of energy, but it is sexual.
2: I mean, after all, sex is a function of our bodies, right? It's a physical function. So you would think out of body. Pardon me?
0: It's a consciousness thing, too, because I was doing some little bit of research into this, is no one that I've talked to could describe to me an orgasmic experience. You know what it feels like, but very few people can actually put it into words. So look at that, and then what she talked about, merging with a higher aspect of something, be it God, Jesus, or her higher self, that it was very similar. So that leads me to believe that there is a lot more than just on the physical level, because it exists in multiple areas on the non-physical level, and it means something.
2: Okay. All right. Clint, on Skype, you're on the air.
4: Hi there, guys. Hi there, Dr. Taylor. A couple things that I wanted you to touch on is what is your thought about getting into the out-of-body experience after a few drinks or what have you? I've had an experience where I had a couple drinks, and I'd practiced when I was young. I'd seen the Shirley Taylor or Shirley MacLaine movie in the late 80s. Found this basically a handbook on it, an early handbook. I'm not sure who it was by, this little tiny handbook. And I got into it, and basically one night when I wasn't wanting to do it, it happened to me, and I lost all control of my physical or of my astral body. I couldn't move my hands, couldn't move my arms. All of a sudden, I shot out a window, and I landed, you know, it was about three stories. I hit the ground. I didn't hit the ground. I almost hit the ground. I landed about an inch away, and then I just started shooting across this field. and I had no control. And as I was about to hit a building, I just woke up.
2: All right, so you had a couple drinks.
4: So I'd had a couple drinks, yes.
2: All right, well, then maybe you were like the guy thrown out of the saloon, you know, just through the glass.
0: I had skipped across the lake like a rock.
2: Yeah.
0: No, you know, the thing with any drug that's able to sedate you, alcohol or anything, there are some in its initial stages that if it relaxes you, that's one of the keys to having an experience. But if you add more to it, it can go lead to the point where it becomes an inhibitor and actually keep you from achieving a conscious level. So,
2: Dr. Taylor, I've got to ask you about drugs like DMT, mm-hmm. some of these really heavy-duty drugs that
0: right.
2: cause like those kinds of experiences. What do you know,
0: ayahuasca?
2: If anything? Yeah, ayahuasca, sure.
0: Yeah. Well, that many indigenous people and now a lot of modern people are having spiritual experiences with drugs. I think it was Timothy Leary had experimented with LSD in the past.
2: Yes.
0: And had spiritual experiences.
2: Yes
0: it is possible. Is it preferable? No. Wouldn't you like to just be able to do it by practicing a few things that you don't have to worry about the law or damaging your physical body or something like that? You want to do it since it's a very natural part of our existence. You want to do it naturally because that way you can do it as many times as you want. But yes, people have reported having spiritual high consciousness experiences by using various types of drugs.
2: Okay.
0: But I don't necessarily recommend it.
2: All right. Buffalo, New York. Hello there.
5: Oh, hi.
2: Hi.
5: I was just taking an allergy pill. You caught me off guard. Dr. Taylor, I have a question for you as far as, and hello, Art.
2: Hello.
5: You scolded me earlier.
0: Hello.
5: I think I had an out-of-body, by the way you're describing it, but I'm not seeing light and I'm not floating over my body. I can reach the point where I go to sleep and I relax to the point where I feel, it only happened once because I've stopped a few, where I feel like I'm actually separating and then my body is gone and I'm all consciousness. But I'm never in the light. It's always dark. So this one time that I left my body, I asked for familiarity, so I asked that my grandmother come to me, and it took some doing. She with no body, I felt like we were holding hands and we were floating, but yet I'm all in my head consciousness, but no body. And I said, I'd like to see Daddy. And she says, I don't know if you can go there. And I said, well, let's try. And she says, all right. So she dropped me off at some place, and that's where I started seeing things. And I was in a holding center, like a room, and I had to ask for my father to come out from wherever he was, and he was escorted so that I could talk to him. And in this room, there were open, wooden windows, but it was like a 6 or 8-sided room I was in, and they were persecuted souls. They were not in a good place. I could feel that. So when my father came forward, my father says, "How did you find me?" And I said, "Are you kidding?" And, you know, I says, "I've been trying to, you know, I've been meditating and I've been trying." To get in touch with you for a long time. And he says, I can't believe you found me.
2: That description almost sounds like you were visiting somebody in jail, you know, and the guards brought him out for you.
5: I kind of felt like it was purgatory. It wasn't hell. And I knew I was protected because I know how to protect myself, to keep myself protected because I dream a lot.
2: Oof.
5: Family
0: right.
5: members.
0: Right.
5: I knew I was protected, and I was telling other people, ask and you shall receive, ask for help. You know, God will give you help. He'll send you helpers. But when my father came forward, my father had said, how did you find me? I told him, and I said, how are you doing? He says, it's not good. And I said, well, what about the prayers? And he said, what prayers? I said, are you kidding? I said, Mom, and I take, you know, we say prayers for you all the time. He says, I didn't get them. I said, well, ask for them. They're there for you. And he said, he held on to me, and I turned into like a little girl, like 8, 9 years old. And he said, I can't believe how, you'll never know how much you just helped me. And I said, well, good. And as soon as that happened, I was leaving, and I said, oh, I don't want to leave. And it was like, well, you have to go now. And I was back in my body.
2: That's an amazing story on so many levels. Really an amazing story. Thank you.
0: I've encountered this place that's very similar to her.
2: Really?
0: To me, it seemed like, oh, yeah. And the thing is that there's buildings and places or locations that I think are constructed to make us feel comfortable. I don't think they're necessarily real or anything like, but it makes us, because we'd be very disoriented if all of a sudden we're snatched out of this situation and placed in a situation that had no up or down and no walls or all that. So I think those are designed to give us some type of reference. I visited this place where it seemed like a halfway station to me. I remember thinking it was like a bus station. Like outside one door, there was the no coming back portion, where whatever was out there, once you left out that, you would not be coming back. And then there was another portion where there were people who, she mentioned persecuted, but in my experience, they were traumatized by their life experience. And this was a place where they could recover before moving on. So I had a similar experience and that I never told anybody about. So I think it's really interesting that she described something that was very similar to something that happened to me.
2: Wow. All right. Way short on time, but let's jump to first-time caller line in Las Vegas, Nevada, over the hill. Hi.
6: Hi, Art. This is Mike. I hate to bring this up, but can you talk about the violence? I'm familiar with the act, and that's why I picked up the projection. But I've
2: you've got some noise going on there in the background.
6: Oh, excuse me. I found myself being, in different situations where I've actually had to project myself into a, how do you say it, subjective individual.
2: You're talking about out-of-body experience and violence?
6: Yes, yes. If you could address that a little bit.
2: Okay, and violence has been done to you out-of-body, is that right?
6: Oh, my goodness. I grew up with it, you know what I mean? Like he was talking about passion. I mean, well, you know, all your friends are like that. That's what you know. The way I grew up.
2: Yeah, I guess. All right, let's talk about that. Thank you very much. We're short on time, but Dr. Taylor, violence in an OBE.
0: Okay, well, I have to say negative experiences, because violence is just maybe one part of it. There are negative experiences, even painful experiences, meaning that you feel pain in the experience, but when you come back, you're okay.
2: Yeah.
0: It happens. It used to happen in the beginning with me on the lower levels of the astral plane. I mean, I felt pain when I came back. I was surprised there was no physical damage. But it's intense. So there are some negative encounters to be had initially, but as you get better at it, there are places far beyond where those negative encounters would have happened.
2: You know what, buddy? You've changed your tune a little bit over the years.
0: Well, I have to say there are some negative experiences.
2: Well, that's what I mean by you've changed your tune, because years ago you said, no way, there are never, nothing negative ever happens. And if it did, you'd snap back immediately. Hold on, Dr. Taylor. I got to call you on that one. Years ago, it was safe, it was safe, it was safe. Remember? So obviously in the intervening years, you have learned something. I'm Art Bell, and this is Midnight.

0: Take a walk on the wild side of midnight. From the Kingdom of Nye, this is Midnight in the Desert with Art Bell. Please call the show at 1-952-225-5278. 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
1: It is the wild side of midnight. No question about that. My guest is Dr. Albert Taylor. Dr. Taylor designed things for the International Space Station, did that kind of work, worked on the F-117A, even the Star Wars program, and then turned his attention toward what we're talking about tonight and more, OBEs. Now, I said I was calling the doctor a little bit, and I am. When we first interviewed back in the 90s, I remember it so well, doctor. I was so fascinated with it, and I asked you again and again and again, it's safe, right? Ooh, yes, always safe, never negative stuff, never, never, never, never. And when I interviewed the second person, President Bennett, on this subject, I hit him with the same stuff. And you know what? His initial reaction was exactly the same as yours was. Oh, no danger. When I pressed him really hard, well, yeah, you could run into some negative entities over there.
2: Yeah, that. Remember, I told you though. I said there's a few things that could happen. Mm. That if you imagine a devil or a demon or something,
1: yes,
2: it's gonna manifest because thoughts are things, and your thoughts create things, and it's gonna be the biggest, reddest demon that you've ever encountered.
1: Wonderful.
2: If you imagine that it's attacking you, and you believe that it's inflicting some kind of injury or pain on
1: yes.
2: you, you're going to experience that pain.
1: Oh, great.
2: But it doesn't mean that something is attacking you necessarily.
1: Yeah, but doctor, I can imagine a lot of things. I can imagine God, and I don't see how you can imagine God and the good place without imagining the devil and the fire.
2: Well, it takes practice, first of all, but this is the thing, and I always tell people, if it exists, I'll just tell you, because I'm not trying to sway it either way. If it's negative,
1: gotcha.
2: It's negative.
1: Yeah.
2: But now, if it existed on a permanent state or basis, I should encounter it periodically throughout all my experiences.
1: Yes.
2: That's how I see it. It's like a wild animal. It may not see me all the time when I go into the forest, but I should encounter it periodically.
1: Mm.
2: Well, I only encountered it in the beginning when I was fearful, when I was at the lower aspects of the astral plane and things like that. But after doing it many, many times and then developing a certain amount of confidence, and they cease to happen. So if it happened now, I would say, hey, even though you develop confidence, you could still have these bad experiences, but they haven't. So that leads me to believe that all the fear that I originally had and the fear of the unknown, because I had a lot of it. I was a chicken, man. I like to call myself an astral chicken. I was scared, but I only had negative experiences when I began initiated the whole thing through a position of fear.
1: This from a guy who would hold the camera until Bigfoot made soup out of him.
2: Yeah, now. Initially, it was scary, Art. I didn't, you know, I've watched every ghost movie Hollywood has produced. And I've seen encounters with ghosts, what happens, and it never ends up well. So with that knowledge, going into this unknown experience, I scared myself a lot of times.
1: Okay. Master Lex. What a name on Skype. Hello.
3: Thank you for taking my call. I actually spoke to you a few weeks back about, I think we were talking about shadow people.
1: Yes.
3: And I felt like that at the same time that was along these same roads, whereas although you can see shadow people when you're awake, I often saw mine when I was sleeping. I would wake up and I would see them. So I'm thinking that maybe they were part of that, I guess, lower astral plane that Dr.
2: Mm-hmm.
3: Taylor was referring to.
2: Very good. Very good.
3: And,
2: never seen a shadow person, but I've seen spirits. But I would imagine, because my five senses aren't capable of detecting the non-physical beings that are around in that area, but I would imagine, and we're not all the same, someone who maybe turned up a little bit on the dial can sense this kind of thing. So if you turn up your dial to your sensitivity, I'm sure you're going to see images. They may not be clear, and they may seem to be darkened or whatever, or silhouettes, but I'm sure that that is definitely possible. If you have an out of, when you have an out of body experience, your senses are turned up to maximum, so you literally dial in on the frequency that can perceive whatever is around you.
1: I'd like to keep my dial set below S for shadow person. Go ahead, caller.
2: Sometimes you're born turned on, I call it.
1: Yeah,
2: and you're just able for these things to happen. And that, I think that's probably one of the more scarier positions, is when it's just on and you don't know what's going on.
1: Right.
2: And you see these non-physical beings around you.
1: Yeah,
2: that'll be terrifying.
1: This from a person who hit the jackpot genetically for all this. Yes, go ahead, caller.
3: Oh, I was going to say as well, I've had an astral, or I guess an out-of-body experience where I remember it extremely vividly, and what stuck out most, which some people might find shocking, was that I didn't have a body. I was this little blue orb, this light, in my bedroom. And as I looked around my room, it was like a 360 view. I could see all around me, but I could direct my focus on certain things in the room. And I noticed particularly electronics. They had like this little aura around them, and I could like move around my room. And I thought, well, you know, I don't have a body. How do I move something, or how do I touch something?
1: Maybe as a little blue orb, you were seeing electromagnetic energy.
3: I think that is possible. And when I thought about trying to touch something, I actually manifested kind of this
2: an appendage,
3: blue hand. Yeah, an appendage,
2: right.
3: Exactly.
2: Right.
3: So yeah, and that was my and of course. It was very difficult to concentrate, and so I think I immediately, eventually slipped back into my regular body or sleep state, whatever it was, but it was very interesting and extremely intense.
1: It was. I bet little blue orbs don't have much of an astral sex life. Doctor?
2: He just described it as our natural state. You are not your body, and you are not your astral body either. That's just something you wear when you're in the astral plane. You are something else that... I had in the beginning a lot of times where I would leave the astral body and find myself in just like a spherical existence, and my vision was 360 degrees also. So that's your natural state. Even I used to drag around. I remember describing in my book when I left my body, I moved around the bed and I was dragging something deflated behind me.
1: Ugh.
2: And when I looked, it was, it sounds kind of gross. When I looked, it was my astral form. So I was in three parts of me were in three different locations at the same time. My physical body was flat on his back sleeping. My astral body was kind of still clinging on to me. And I was existing as a spherical consciousness with 360 degrees vision. So, that's your natural state. Beyond the astral form.
1: All right, outside the country with Mario. Hello.
4: Hey, how are you going, gentlemen?
1: It's going fine. You're probably in Australia.
4: That's right, I certainly am. I gave you a call last time about shadow people.
1: Yes.
4: Yeah, look, I've got a question for the doctor. I've had an experience where it's almost like you're not in a dream state but beyond it, and I was curious to know, is it a common sort of... how can I explain? Is it common for you to sort of go dropping down through certain levels? So one that feels less murky and one that feels really nice and clear? Because the murky ones, like the dream state, almost feel like you're drunk in a way. Because it's just fuzzy.
1: Okay.
2: Right, yeah. Yeah, there's a range of consciousness, meaning that you can be at a very low level and not perceive very much, not even be aware of very much, and then that can be turned up. And there's a range in your environment. Because the astral plane, let me describe this. Imagine you had a beaker of a cylindrical beaker, and you filled that beaker halfway up with dirt, dry dirt. Well, that dirt represents the physical plane. Now you take some water, which the water represents the astral plane, and you pour it into the beaker. Well, after you fill it up, as you go from the top to the bottom, it's very, very clear where the water hasn't come in contact with the dirt. And as you descend into the beaker, it becomes murkier and murkier, and becomes thicker and thicker, and eventually becomes muddy. And then even though it's muddy, as you continue down through the beaker, there's some places where the water hasn't gotten to yet, and it's still dry. that very low dry level is where we are now on the physical plane. That's where we exist. But as you move up, the astral plane is partly here and it's partly beyond here. So as you move up in vibrational awareness, you move through those murkier areas of the astral plane to an area where it's very clear and you no longer can perceive the physical plane.
4: So you could kind of, in a way, have multiple occasions where you wake up multiple times, which is something I've experienced, where you wake up like four or five times in the same place and you just don't know what reality is. And it's actually really interesting when you get to that stage. But, yeah, thank you for that.
2: Right. Well, a long time ago, one more thing to address that. A long time ago, one of the clues to having an out-of-body experience is that you may wake up more than once. You wake up into the dream that you thought you were already awake in. So remember, there's a duality of consciousness. There's the physical consciousness, and then there's the super consciousness. So those two things can interact and can feel like you wake up twice. You wake up into this super consciousness, and then as you come out of that, you return and wake up into the physical consciousness.
1: Hmm. Okay. All right. Let's go to DeLand, Florida, I guess. Hello?
5: Hey, Art.
1: Hello.
5: Hello, Albert.
2: Hello.
5: I called in, Art, back when you had Preston on, and I had thanked you for getting me into this because I had heard Albert on your show.
1: Isn't it interesting that the similarities with what they say?
5: Oh, yeah. That's one of the reasons I was trying to call back in to speak to Albert again. I've had a tremendous number of out-of-body experiences, but the guys with the hoods, I didn't know if Albert figured out who they are.
1: You're talking shadow people.
5: Well, no, they're like
2: no.
5: Reaper guys.
1: No?
5: They're like watchers or something. I don't know. And the other thing, the higher self, when I've kind of requested to experience that, you have this, I get this, like, a swirling, I have a cold, excuse me.
1: It's all right.
5: Get, like, a swirling, euphoric, intense tornado thing going on, and you, I don't know, it just gets so intense that I end up slammed right back in my body, and I never get beyond that, whatever it is. I don't know what to expect beyond that when you hit that swirling euphoria thing, you know, with the higher self.
2: Remember, it's kind of like you're all of a sudden you find yourself in the front seat of a car that's rolling down a hill, and if you don't take control, it's going to do whatever. It's going to bounce off the cars, park cars, and end up wherever the car ends up. So I'm not sure if while you were having this experience, you actually decided you wanted to do something.
6: 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Question everything.
2: Generally, if you don't decide and you just kind of observe, anything could happen. That means you could see anything or you could experience anything. I've had a woman who'd never had a near-death out-of-body experience, and at 40 years old, she had her first, and it terrified her only because she found herself bouncing off the walls and everywhere. So, yeah, that happens if you don't take control. But know this, you can take control and direct your, if you can focus your thoughts, you can direct your experience in any direction you want to.
1: Okay, time is short. Yorkton, Saskatchewan, I think.
7: Hey, Art. I just wanted to have a quick share something with you guys. I had my first out-of-body experience when I was 12 years old. I was sleeping down in the basement. And my grandma, who was in a nursing home about 30 miles away, and I seen her come to me, in spirit form, and I went and left my body spirit form, and she took me with her for a walk, and then I got introduced to some family members, which I never knew at the time, including my deceased aunt that was stillborn many years ago.
1: Oh my God. Well, how would you know that?
7: Well, I'm getting to that. This is pretty cool. I had a guy in military fatigue, so I had no idea who it was. So fast forward to the next morning, my dad gets a phone call, found out grandma died. Okay, so and then we went down to her, where she was, getting cleaning stuff, going out, and I told my dad that he had a sister that passed away, which was an aunt of mine. He goes, "You're full of it." Fast forward 2 years later, we go to a family reunion. My dad's parents were split up, and my grandpa was telling my dad that he had a sister that died between him and his sister. Mm-hmm. And he was just looking at me, glaring at me like totally crazy. And the guy in the military fatigues, I later found out, was my grandpa who died in the First World War. One of my great-grandfathers, actually.
1: Wow.
7: So, yeah,
2: that,
7: I wanted to share that
2: with you.
7: On
2: what I described earlier, where people have, and children, have met grandparents or great-grandparents that died long before they were born. That sounds quite common, and I've heard that that people having that experience before.
1: Maybe quite common, but it's astounding.
2: It is astounding. Yeah.
1: Very quickly on Skype, we're almost out of time. Robert, are you there?
8: I am.
1: Okay, go ahead. Real quick.
8: Dr. Tyler, one question for you. When you reach the highest astral plane, is it possible you come in contact with something else that is in translucent color, such as yourself? You're a being. You feel like somebody is communicating with you, but yet, I hate to say this, but and I'll say it this way: they're very metallic and almost glistening and flying with you side by side and feeling the same feelings and thoughts that you have.
2: Yeah. Well, that, yeah, definitely. That's what I was hinting at earlier, Art, is that you think you're alone, but you're not alone. Now think about this. Imagine the astral plane being from, on a dial from 0 to 10. And then imagine there's a higher frequency from 0 to 20.
1: Mm-hmm.
2: Well, imagine you only have a vibration, or your dial can only go up to 7. But another being's dial can go all the way up to 17. So they can come from 17 to encounter your realm, but you can't go up to 17 to experience theirs. Mm. But you can meet when they meet you at the lower levels. And your higher self is definitely with you all the time and will be with you to protect you in the encounters and guide you through the experiences that you have.
1: All right, my friend. My dial only goes to R now, not to S for shadow people. Doctor, listen, we didn't do it all by a long shot, so I'm going to have you back again.
2: I would love to come back, Art. I enjoy doing shows with you.
1: The program just goes like that. It's gone.
2: Yeah.
1: And, man. Dr. Taylor.
2: 5 hours used to go by so fast. So.
1: Thank you, my friend, so very much, and we'll do it again and soon, I'm sure.
2: You have a great evening, Art.
1: You too. Wow. Totally a wow. Whole subject is just awesome. Thank you all so very much, and we will do this again. In fact, we'll do it again tomorrow night. I've got a priest here tomorrow night. We're going to be talking about exorcisms. It's going to be really something. Until then, from the high desert, good night.

Coming to you from an undisclosed location deep in the heart of the Santa Monica Mountains, I'm your intrepid host, L.A. Marzulli. This is the new Acceleration Radio, right here on KGRA and, of course, YouTube.

0: As you can see by the monitor behind me, very special guest tonight, Dr. Michael Lake, author, researcher, and also president of a Bible school, Bible college, which is incredible. But we were just at the Prophecy Watchers Conference in Norman, Oklahoma over the weekend. It was incredible. 1,400 people. The people there were of like-mindedness, and it was just amazing. Person after person greeting us at our table, and just an amazing gathering of people. And of course, Dr. Mike spoke, and I was able to catch a little bit of his presentation. As usual at these conferences, there's 33 speakers. There's so much going on. Your table is bombarded by people that want to talk, that have testimonies, and we often don't get enough time to spend with each other. But you were gracious enough to consent to an interview, and from that interview, which will be used for a up and coming DVD series that we're working on, shameless plug, the Nephilim on the Trail of a Nephilim, specifically dealing with America Stonehenge, and riveting interview, and thank you for that. But you've got two wonderful books that you've written, The Shinar Directive, and I know I'm going to botch the pronunciation, but The Shariath Imperative, and that's what we're going to talk about. And you've got the whole hour here. Thanks for coming on, Dr. Mike.
1: It's a pleasure to be with you today, and really enjoyed the conference. We did get a little bit of time to fellowship, but those tend to be fleeting moments at these conferences.
0: Absolutely. Let me just jump right in here. Why did you write the Shinar Directive? What's the motivation behind this?
1: You know, I went through a period in my life where we had the occult coming after our family for about 15 years. And so I did a large amount of intense research trying to figure out the enemy. I'm not only a minister, but I'm ex-military. And so I wanted to understand their doctrine of war. And, you know, kind of when I came out of that season, I began to discover that the church has really lost sight of where we are. They're completely ignorant of the enemy. We don't study Bible prophecy anymore, which is really alarming since it's unfolding at almost light speed around us. And I began touching on some of these things at some seminars that I did. And the interest was there. And so I thought it was time to begin putting it together to awaken the remnant, to help the body of Christ see what is really going on in the world around them. And the Shinar Directive is really kind of like a panoramic view that touches not only on Genesis 6, but Genesis 11. And the nefarious plan that Nimrod set into motion at the Tower of Babel, that God basically postponed. But the mystery religions have been working over the millennia to bring about what he began at the Shinar, in the Valley of Shinar.
0: You know, I'm going to depart from our Q&A here and just kind of wing it a little bit, because, you know, you and I are research and talk about and have written books very similar in some ways. But right now there's sort of a controversy. That's probably too strong of a word. There's different opinions about the second incursion. Did it happen? It didn't happen. Some people believe that Ham's wife was a Nephilim, or she carried the Nephilim gene on the Ark. I know Ryan Peterson, who's a wonderful man, and he's written a great book on the Nephilim. That's his take, as well as others. I know that Jewish scholars believe that somehow Og or Og of Bashan held on to the Ark and survived the flood. I know Tim Alberino, I think, posits that the giants hid in caves underneath the earth, which is certainly a possibility. The fourth one would be there just was a second incursion. They came down again and did it again. And what I've come up with, and I think you and I might have touched on this when we were together at Prophecy Watchers, I think it was a suicide mission. Even the first incursion, they knew what the penalty of this great sin would be, because that's what Enoch basically discusses and says that, you know, we agree to pay the penalty of this great sin. So they know what they're doing is going to have dire consequences, yet they do it anyway. And I think it's like a kamikaze mission, because essentially they've got nothing to lose. And something happens at Babel, which, of course, is different. Nimrod, I think, becomes Geborim. Tom Horn wrote about this. I wrote about this. You wrote about this. That somehow, genetically or through ritualistic sacrifice, he becomes Geborim. What are your thoughts on the second incursion? And How does Nimrod become Gomorrah?
1: You know, I think the debate may rage until the Lord comes back. But several things that I've looked at. One of them, I know that when the canopy broke and we had the flood, that God used the change in the earth to begin tweaking, if you will, our basic genetic makeup, and I believe of animals as well. And, you know, the further you get away from the flood, the smaller the giants get. I think he put some things into place to you know, even though a second incursion probably happened. I think it may have been even a combination of a second incursion as well as maybe some giants that did survive underground, according to several pseudepigraphic documents. But God purposely changed our physiology so that it would be harder and harder for that genetic hybridization to happen. You know, when you look at Goliath, compared to what we had, especially pre-flood, I mean, even post-flood in Joshua's time, they were 48 feet tall. Goliath was a midget. And so I think there is the possibility of the second incursion. You know, I think some of the aggravation, even dealing with in Genesis 6, you know, you see the B'nai Elohim or the B'nai Elohim separate from the Nephilim who became the Gibberim. And it would really be nice if we could open up our lexicons and have the Hebraicists come to conclusion. But they draw no conclusion. They're still to this day arguing among each other which one it is. And so the obfuscation that we have, and even in the Hebrew language, is simply frustrating for some of our work.
0: And it is, and it's when I read, especially the Genesis account, you just wish that Moses would have expounded on that a little bit. Just like when you get a New Testament with Paul, certainly of a doctrine of the rapture, you just wish he would have just expounded on 2 Thessalonians just a little bit more to give us some insight. But of course, he doesn't. And this has created lots of conversations in the last 2,000 years. But why is there a conspiratorial view of history, the only biblical view of history, which is a real interesting question, by the way?
1: Well, you know, when you read the Bible, in Genesis 3, it started with a conspiracy against God. People don't realize there are only two types of historical viewpoints that are available, and they constantly are dismissing the conspiratorial. But when, you know, I'm ex-military, and so I, with a lot of the posts that I had, I touched a little bit on military intelligence. I was working either for colonels or generals. And you need to realize that the earth operates, all of our history operates, the Game of Thrones operates on conspiratorial plans. With the reason that we have the CIA and that we have all these intelligence agencies is so that we're trying to hide what we're doing to our enemies. Our enemies are doing the same thing. And at the same time, we're having to investigate and have spies to find out what they're doing. The world itself operates off of a conspiracy. And so I think the great lie, you can take even the concept of conspiratorial theory, or somebody's that can, you know, has, you know, some conspiracy theory, goes all the way back to a plan the CIA launched in the mid 1960s to hide their operations in the United States. But you know, what's the alternative? Accident that Hitler just seemed to raise into power, that this one or that one just seems to raise into power, and that, although you can see that, you know, world wars have been started by one or two people dying and it is causing this cataclysmic event. All this was by accident. It really takes someone on medication to believe in the accidental theory.
0: Well, you know, you talk about the supernatural worldview, and we opened up the conversation with that. And I find it interesting that many of the churches in America today and elsewhere. I just got back from 30 days overseas in Europe, and I was amazed and appalled at the fact that most of Europe is I would call it a pagan continent. I mean, they have an extremely limited view of Scripture, and certainly the supernatural is nothing that we even delve into in today. I mean, the people just shelve the supernatural. And just, we don't discuss that. That was thousands of years ago, it certainly isn't manifesting today. And we see the same thing, I think, in America. Thousands of years ago, it certainly isn't manifesting today. And we see the same thing, I think, in America churches, to a lesser extent.

0: And of course, then we get troubling reports from military people in Afghanistan. We covered this in our Watchers series of 12 to 14 footers coming out of caves. But, you know, Toynbee believed that history was secular, you know, and he's right in a sense that, that civilizations do rise and fall and rise and fall. But in Toynbee's view, it's just this cyclical nature that goes on forever, essentially. But the biblical worldview, we're headed towards a climax. Yes, history is rising, you know, civilizations are rising and falling, but we're headed towards a point here in time, which of course heralds the return of the King, Jesus, Yeshua, which will change all of this. Your thoughts on that?
1: I think we're heading for a climax. You know, there are enough things being laid out that between transhumanism, what they're doing to the environment, what CERN is doing, what the D-Waves computers are doing, we're going to have divine intervention. Or the Bible literally, and to me, it's a word of encouragement, that God shortens the days so that flesh will survive. You know, that all of this is within God's plan. One of the things that just blows me away when you realize that Lucifer most likely fell between Genesis 1:1 and 1:2. And God's response to it is to recreate the earth. And he says, part of the solution to what Lucifer did, I'm going to create man in the garden, knowing that we were going to fall. God's got this thing under control. And I think what he's doing right now is he is reawakening the remnant around the world. That we are breaking off what I call the techno-sorcery slumber that Mystery Babylon has put, even primarily in the church. But when we connect these things, you connect to a supernatural worldview. I believe that, you know, with the same churches that may scoff at giants, at Nephilim, at the connection with UFOs, or even demonic spirits that need to be cast out, those same churches have a hard time even understanding the salvation message. And they have converts to their movements, but no real citizens being born into the kingdom of God. Because if you remove the supernatural view, then you're removing the supernatural concept of the new birth into the kingdom.
0: So with that said, would you, you know, not yield, but would you agree that Jesus' words that in the latter days, in the end times, they, which is us, will have a form of religion but deny its power? Is that applicable to the modern day church?
1: That's applicable, and we need to understand that it's planned. I mean, I touch on a lot of this in my first book in the Shinar Directive, that they have dumbed down the education, they have infiltrated our seminaries. Right now in evangelicalism for the last 30 years, we have been invaded by New Agers. And it's gotten to the place where I can't even watch a lot of Christian television anymore because I've done enough research. I know when somebody's quoting out of Kabbalah or Freemasonry or the New Age, and it's getting hard to actually find biblical teaching on Christian TV anymore.
0: Which leads me back, and I'll circle back to Prophecy Watchers. It's like they're one of the few ministries that I would give an AA+ to, A++ to, I should say. Because, you know, I've known Gary and Bob for well over a decade, you know, going on really 15 years. And they're just integrous human beings. They're wonderful men. Gary is one of the smartest men I've ever come in contact with. His knowledge of the Bible is just overwhelming sometimes, and his knowledge of Greek and Hebrew, and he's just an amazing biblical scholar, theologian, and Bob has a huge heart for the Lord, and that ministry has flourished, I think, and I think the Lord's blessed it because of their integrity. Your thoughts there?
1: Oh, absolutely. You know, in fact, the first time I went down there to be on their show, they had a beautiful building, but it was cramped space. I've been praying ever since I've been on there for them to expand. And I mean, God has heard the prayers. I mean, they're getting ready to get 35 acres and a 14,000 square foot building. And I thank God is providing that to them because they are providing an essential ministry for the body of Christ to call us to publicity, especially regarding biblical prophecy.
0: I certainly concur. You know, you have in the Genesis account, you've got Jesus and Lucifer. You state that. So explain that a little bit to us. What are we looking at there?
1: In Genesis 1:1, there has been a word that has resided right next to Elohim.

0: him from the very beginning that prior to John penning the Gospel of John, the rabbis had debated for centuries because they know the Torah is unique in all the Word of God, and that, you know, it wasn't just necessarily, you know, most of the Word of God is the Holy Spirit inspired somebody, they wrote, and God put his seal of approval on it. The first four books, God met with Moses face to face and dictated it to him. And so they know that every letter, every jot and tittle, especially in Torah, is extremely significant. And in the beginning, there was an aleph tav et, it's a connective word, in the Hebrew that was residing right next to Elohim, that appears from the way that it is framed within the Hebrew language, that aleph tav was an active part of the creative power of God to create everything. And John points out in John that in the beginning was the Word. And we try to go into Greek philosophy about the creative word. John was a Jew, and so he was actually tapping into what the rabbis were saying. He said, listen, I have discovered who that word is, that aleph tav, that is Messiah. And literally, when you look in the Hebrew, aleph tav means by the power of the cross. I mean, that was encoded into the Word of God from the very beginning. And so Jesus is in Genesis 1:1. And between Genesis 1:1 and 1:2, I believe, is where Lucifer fell that brought the decimation, not only to the earth, but I know Steve Quayle and many others have done a lot of research that it really decimated a lot of our solar system.
1: I agree. No, I agree with that. It's what I find amazing is that, in Genesis 1, we see that the earth is without form and void. Something cataclysmic has happened there. Something, I think it was a cosmic war. I think they went at it. And this is what's amazing. We've going back again to the supernatural worldview. We have a truncated view of the supernatural. We have no idea what angels are capable of doing. I mean, a case in point, and I always cite this example because it's one of the few chapters in the Bible where we actually get a glimpse of what's going on up there, as it were. You know the story. I'll just give the shorthand explanation or the shorthand narrative for our listeners. But Daniel, the prophet Daniel, is exiled in Babylon. He shoots up a prayer, and the prayer is very lengthy, and that prayer is recorded in Daniel's book. It takes 21 days for this angel, and his identity is, again, a matter of interpretation, but this angel winds up coming to Daniel and says, hey, I was dispatched immediately, and that in itself, the mechanics of that is a three-hour conversation. But he says, I was dispatched immediately, but I was detained or restrained by the Prince of Persia, who I had to fight to get through, and I had to go get Michael and reinforcements, essentially, is what he's saying, and then I finally got through. Well, I mean, that is so pregnant with meaning because we get this glimpse into the supernatural. How do they fight? What technology did they use? They're not arm wrestling, that's for sure, and they're not playing some kind of thumb wrestling game. This is warfare. And the angel was able to get through. Your thoughts on that?
0: Well, absolutely. And I think that, in fact, in that same passage within Daniel, you know, when he says, I'm getting ready to go back and I'm going to be there until the principality over Greece comes and displaces Persia. So even the principalities and powers that have fallen fight among themselves for dominance over planet Earth. And, I mean, there's evidence even within our solar system. When you look at, God mentions Rahab and the prophets. Rahab was a planet on the other side of Mars. And whatever base or that may have been where the throne of Lucifer was at the time, we don't know. But what we do know is we have an asteroid belt where that planet was, and its explosion tore the atmosphere off of Mars. In fact, there's gouge marks on Mars, where either the planet collided with it or something else decimated that planet. And there's evidence, I think, from the scripture that it decimated whatever was on planet Earth. Because when God created Adam, he told him to replenish. You cannot replenish something unless it had something there first to begin with.
1: I agree. And, of course, I realize even that's a three-hour conversation amongst rabbis and biblical scholars. People will argue, well, it really doesn't mean replenish. But I hold that view as you do. I think that something was here, was destroyed, and then recreated. And that's why, you know, we have... But that being said, I mean, there's always that, you know, you get Chuck Messer used to joke on this. You get two rabbis together, you get three opinions, and you know, eventually we'll be able to figure this out. But you know, you mentioned the fact that these principalities are warring amongst each other, and we go to Paul's epistles and we read that specifically in Ephesians, wickedness in high places, you know, archons, cosmocrators, principalities, wickedness in high places, and this is the supernatural worldview, which, because the church doesn't recognize it, we're not even, a lot of the church isn't even engaged in the battle. They have this form of religion but deny its power. So we know from the garden scene that, and I've always believed it was Jesus talking to Adam and Eve. This is after the fall. So Adam and Eve are over here, Jesus here, and over on this side we've got the dragon, the fallen cherub, i.e. Lucifer. So your thoughts on that? Do you think it was Jesus standing there, or do you think it was Father God manifesting? What's your take?
0: I think the only place that we truly see the Father is in the book of Daniel, is the Ancient of Days. Even when you take apart the word Yahweh, it literally means the God with the nailed hand shall be revealed twice.
1: There you go.
0: And when you look at in the creation story, Genesis 1, it's only Elohim. The minute that God began to create man, he revealed a new name that even the Nahash in the garden didn't know. He said, I am Yahweh Elohim. Now, encoded within that, Yahweh represents the mercy of God, and it represents the first time Jesus comes, that he was going to be Messiah ben Joseph. Elohim represents the judgment and justice of God, which shows us that when Jesus comes back, he's going to be Messiah ben David. I think it was Jesus that molded Adam out of the clay of the earth.
1: Yeah, I do too.
0: I think it has always been Jesus, because there is a universal principle that he lays out in the Gospels. No man can come unto the Father but by me.
1: Interesting. You discussed the five wills of Lucifer, and most of us who have, you know, who have traveled in the biblical prophetic narrative for a number of years understand, you know, I will ascend, I will exalt my throne. I mean, I get all that. But why did you include that, and why is that important?
0: I think it's really important. In fact, I use it in both books. Because five is the biblical number of grace, and what he tried to do is he tried to create a pseudo-grace to facilitate his ascension above the position that God placed him in. Now, what I postulate in my second book is that the anointing, because he was the anointed cherub that covered, and God's callings and giftings are without repentance, so that anointing was perverted when he tried to ascend and it failed, and the Bible says that iniquity was discovered in him. And I have pinned that as the iniquity force that his entire kingdom operates off of. You can go back to Ephesians chapter 6, and the principalities, powers, and rulers of darkness are their personalities. We know that from the very words they use. But the spiritual wickedness in heavenly places, I believe, is a black river of the iniquity force that he draws from humanity that is embedded with it. And we, just like the Matrix says, we have literally become the batteries that empower our own imprisonment and destruction. And that's why Jesus came and set us free of that.
1: You know, it's amazing. You know, you referenced the Matrix, but I truly believe that most people are caught up in this false sense of reality, even within the church. And they believe that this is real. And yet we know when angelic entities encounter or manifests here, they manipulate space, time, matter, and energy in ways that, you know, blow us away, essentially. So we're dealing with whatever this is, wherever we are in it. No one really knows where Earth is and what this universe is. We know that God's going to roll it up like a scroll, which to me is both disturbing and yet, you know, astonishing at the same time. But there was, in your book, you discuss this angelic knowledge, this esoteric knowledge that you believe was somehow stowed away on the ark. And this gets into the whole second incursion, what really came through. We know that it's Ham's grandson that's cursed. It's not Ham. It's the grandson that's cursed. So that, I mean, it's complex. And there's one... typical. There's a part in scripture there that you would just love to have two or three more paragraphs elaborating. What do you mean? You know, Canaan is cursed and Ham's not. I don't get it. So go into that, please.
0: I think what was set within Ham's heart began to really manifest in his grandson. And, you know, there's a whole, the whole thing about, you know, what was really going on in Noah's tent. But, you know, I think it almost lines up with the same thing as, why did God hate Esau?
1: Yeah, and yeah.
0: Because he saw what future generations were going to do because of what Esau had already said in his heart. And all of the mystery religions, everything that is really bad in the earth, even the founding of both Babylon and Egypt, run out of that one family line. And there have been a lot of writings. There was one that the mentor of Dr. Tom Horn, his name just escaped me. He wrote a book about what was going on in the Antediluvian Age, and they actually had universities. They had observatories. And I don't even know if maybe Ham actually kind of snuck off and was attending and harboring some of that knowledge in his heart when he came onto the boat. Although he may have been pure human, his mind had been contaminated.
1: And that's, you know, it's interesting to say that's what I think. I think that he was sneaking off. And this is all conjecture on our part. I mean, we know that some of this stuff somehow comes through the flood. But what's also interesting is it says that little throwaway line. And after I went to Sacsayhuaman, that line really just exploded off the page. They built with brick instead of stone, which to me, well, why is that even there? And in my opinion, that says they were building with stone at one time, but they couldn't do that anymore. And the stone that we see at Sacsayhuaman, 40, 50, 100 ton megalithic structures, you know, put together without the use of mortar, polygonal shapes. I mean, it's just bizarre. Well, they can't do that anymore. Some of the technology is locked away or can't get through the gateway or the portal like it did before. I mean, this is what I find intriguing. And of course, going back to Daniel, that would be my proof text that these are gateways, these are portals. In the time of Daniel, they were controlled by the Prince of Persia. And I believe that Prince of Persia has never been deposed, which is why we see the same type of nonsense right here in modernity. But, you know, the mystery of religions, it comes from somewhere, and it really makes me wonder, it definitely comes through Ham. I mean, did Ham sneak something on the ark? I mean, like parchments, like, or did he know? Here's another scenario. This all conjecture, but after the waters, you know, rescinded, I should say, did Ham journey out to find if there was anything left from what he had left? Your thoughts?
0: Well, I believe it's in I think it's the Book of Jubilees. I don't have my notes in front of me, but talks about one of the grandsons of Noah that are not actually even mentioned in the Bible. Found the writings of the Watchers. And I mean, it's very plausible that as Nimrod was building, that he may have actually went on archaeological digs trying to find some of the lost writings and some of the archaeological things that could reveal to him what he needed. He did not just create this stuff that caused his transmutation in an empty vacuum. There had to be something that he got a hold of. And one of the things that I kind of postulate is I think he did something that even a watcher couldn't do, that he was a full grown man that transmuted his body to becoming a gibberim. I think everything that they did, they had to do in vitro, if you will. And I think that's why he is the poster child for all mystery religion, that he as a man became something more. I mean, that's the alchemist dream. The whole thing of lead into gold is not about creating more gold. It's about using alchemical means to become like gods. It always goes back to Genesis 3. I think the Watchers were wave number two of the invasion of planet Earth and corrupting what God was doing.
1: Wow. Well, we're basically at the bottom of the hour, so we're going to take a little bit of time out. But before I do, folks, I got to tell you that we have people that came up to our table at Prophecy Watchers, and of course we had a little Jingles display there, and people go, oh, L.A., thank you so much for telling us about Jingles. We use it. It's absolutely fantastic, and we're going to show you some of those testimonies. They're very quick, but we'll show them to you later on in the week. But here's something from Herb and Arlene. tried out Jingo's and it really worked. Our cat decided to leave us a present in our Yeti ice chest. By the way, folks, Yeti ice chests are really expensive. They're like primo deal here. We tried everything to get the smell out, even sunlight, but it still had that distinctive smell that made you not want to put food in there. We sprayed the Jingo's in the ice chest, and immediately the smell was replaced with a neutral, fresh odor. Thank you, Jingo's, for saving our Yeti. 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Keep it right here, folks. We'll see you on the other side of the break. I'm your intrepid host, L.A. Marzulli, with my very special guest tonight, Dr. Michael Lake.
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1: And you like Jingo's?
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1: We love Jingo's.
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1: 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Thanks for tuning in. My special guest today, Dr. Michael Lake, and we'll pick it up where we were. You know, we talked at the other side of the break about esoteric knowledge that somehow we find again, and very quickly, in Noah's Alive when the Tower of Babel is being built and Nimrod. I wrote about this in the Cosmic Chess Match, and I took it, and I'm not a Hebrew scholar, but I took the words and I said, well, you know, you could say that Nimrod became Nephilim or Gaborim through ritualistic sex magic. And what's interesting is that's what we see with the Babylon Working mystery that happened with Jack Parsons, for crying out loud, in I think the 60s or the 50s. So your thoughts on that?
0: Well, what's interesting about Halal, when you look at it in Hebrew, it does mean that he polluted himself. Did something. But when you look at the different definitions, it almost tells you the story of the Antichrist, in that he profaned, defiled, polluted, desecrated, he corrupted himself, and then he was wounded, he was bored, he was pierced, and then there's even a connection, I kind of wonder if it was also harmonics used, because it's also connected to Pan, in that it means to play the flute or a pipe. When you look at, so you know, was he using harmonics? Is even the concept of Pan somehow connected all the way back to Nimrod? Yeah, I mean there's a lot of questions I have still.
1: You know, and I do too. And this is what amazes me. You know, it's like I've been a biblical student for 38 years, and you know I read it every day, and oftentimes I'll, like for instance, this morning I haven't gotten to it yet. I was reading a piece in Prophecy Watchers magazine that Gary Stearman wrote, and it was about Judas Iscariot. And I said, you know, I've never really looked up Iscariot. I don't, is that just a, is it, what does it have a meaning? I mean, you know, is it just a region? Is it a place? Is it his surname? I mean, what is it? And so, you know, that's the type of thing. It's like, here I've been a Christian for 38 years, and if someone came up to me and said, L.A., what is Iscariot? I wouldn't have an answer for him. So I've got to, sometime today, I'll Google that and see what it says. And this is what's amazing about that book. And for those of you who are out there that I read the Bible when I was in college, you know, and think that, you know, it's like, it's a universe unto itself. I mean, it really is. And no matter how deep you go, you can go deeper in it. And that just amazes me. And the way things dovetail together and form this, as Chuck Missler would say, an integrated message system, which is exactly really what it is. So, you know, you talk about mystery religions, and for those of you who think that those are all died out, just watch the Super Bowl when Madonna gets on and does her little Egyptian conjuring in front of millions of people who are taking this into their home. So before we get into the mystery religious thing, I want to ask you about that, okay? I mean, here's Madonna with this. I mean, I don't know if you've seen the clip or not, but it's about 4 years ago when she did the halftime at the Super Bowl. So she comes out. It's an entire, you know, cast of hundreds, and she's on this. The pallbearers are taking her out, and it's everyone's dressed in Egyptian garb, and there's a throne, and she's on it. And, you know, is it Semiramis? I don't know. In my opinion, that's who she was portraying, and she's doing all this, you know, mystical nonsense. And I mean, people are watching this. Millions of people are watching this in their homes. Millions of Christians are watching this. Oh, it's just Madonna. And I remember when I was at a Super Bowl party, because I go every year because of those tasty little mini weenies that they have. I love those mini weenies. But I was appalled at all these girls, you know, singing along with Madonna. Just like, what? Your thoughts?
0: Well, you know, first of all, we can look at the major stadiums that they use. And if you ever notice, they could, you know, you can have a wonderful stadium, and they'll move the thing half a block and build a new one.
1: Why is that?
0: Because it wasn't adjusted on the ley lines properly.
1: Bingo.
0: Because they're and the ones for especially like for the Super Bowl and that type of thing, they are on specific ley lines. The shape of the bowl that or the you know the theater itself that they're doing it in causes occult power to resonate through the people, and it's amplified. And then you put electronics into it because it is broadcast worldwide, so that you can pull psychic energy from every single person watching the thing. It is a occult working on a mass scale that would not have been available in previous generations if it had not been for a Nazi invention called the television.
1: You know, what amazes me, if I were to go back 200 years and say, you know, we're going to have these things called rock concerts. You don't understand this now, but 200 years from now, we'll have these things called rock concerts. And four or five musicians will get together. And unlike orchestras today, four or five musicians will be playing at decibels that are almost ear-splitting. And you'll have 50, 60, 80,000 people gathered in arenas who, many of them, will be partaking in psychotropic drugs while they're watching this. And you look at me and say, L.A., you're out of your mind. This will never happen. And, of course,
0: And calling it a religious experience.
1: Exactly. And that's where we are. It's the modern world. I mean, the fact that people watch the Super Bowl and Christians watch the Super Bowl. Christians have Super Bowl parties. And I like football. I mean, I'm not a football fan, but I mean, I like football. I watch the Super Bowl every year because I have to, because of the halftime show. I want to see what they're, you know, where they're going with this thing. Beyonce was another one. Katy Perry was a third. And I would call these the Witches of Eastwick with all due respect. But I think that all three of these women have major occult underpinnings in what they do, which is why they've risen to power, because all three of them, I mean, really, when you think about it, their voices are nothing that you would write home about. Katy Perry doesn't sound unique or incredible range, or same thing with Madonna, same thing with Beyonce. So how do they reach the pinnacle? But getting back on track here, you know, we've got these mystery religions, which have been in place ever since, you know, Nimrod, really. I mean, that's where it starts. And from there, it just mushrooms out. And I'm actually working on a book myself, Dr. Mike, about this. That at the time, I'll just, you know, tell you what this one thought is. But at the time of Moses, and this is God's countermove to the occult underpinnings of the entire globe. he brings in Moses and Aaron, which begins to change the paradigm on the planet. But until that point, there's an occult paradigm, which is the accepted paradigm, which is working over the entire planet. Because when they throw the staffs down, no one flinches. No one's running out of Pharaoh's court going, oh my God, the staffs turned into snakes. Did you see that? Oh my gosh. This is commonplace. No one's like, you know, freaking out. The magicians, the Egyptian magicians do the same thing. So this is what's amazing. And we overlook that today. We read this account in our Bibles, but we fail to see that when Moses and Aaron finally get on the scene, there's a full-blown occult working already in place, which hails back to Babylon and the mystery religions. Please speak to that.
0: I think it even goes back beyond the mystery religions. When you, and you know, one of the things that I have discovered is you cannot interpret Bible prophecy beyond your paradigm, okay? It's impossible. That's why the more that we grow technologically and the more science grows, the more exciting Bible prophecy gets. But, you know, even the concept when God sent Moses down into Egypt, when you look at Genesis 3, the Nechesh, and one of the things I show in my book is, you know, historically we have said it was Lucifer. Lucifer's a cherub. When you look at the etymology of the word Nechesh, it was a seraphim or a seraph. And so it was a dragon that lost its arms and legs. And you see that in South America and Central America, there is a dragon that shows up without arms or legs. It's Quetzalcoatl or right. Metacool. And so so it set the tree of knowledge of good and evil on fire. It was promising illumination. God to respond to the greatest nation at that time that its teachings had made was Egypt. And God says, I'm going to take care of this, but I don't need a tree. I'm just going to set a bush on fire. And I'm going to empower this guy to go down there and decimate this entire nation. And Moses, even at the bush, when he said, okay, throw down your staff. Okay, put your hand in your cloak, pull it out, it's leprous, put it back, it's healed. None of that impressed Moses.
1: Right. Yeah.
0: In today's world, what the occult has done is they have kept the supernatural behind closed doors. You can go back to Sir Francis Bacon and many others that became, that introduced something called secularism to humanity to dumb us down. But all of them were occultists in the background trying to figure out how to become gods themselves and move in supernatural power while they dumbed us down in a false religion called secularism.
1: Interesting. You know, going back to the Genesis 6 narrative again, many seminarians, in fact, I was speaking to a professor at a major Christian college over the weekend. He contacted me and he was asking me questions sort of off the record. And he was probing the Genesis 6 narrative because he was taught, and he's teaching, the Sethite view. And now he's starting to question his own teaching, which is, to me, absolutely incredible. You know, he calls me up asking about Genesis 6, and he's a professor teaching the Sethite theory. So where does the Sethite theory go off the rails, and how did it come into being to begin with?
0: Several have been able to lead it back to a guy named Julius Africanus that was a Catholic apologist. And a lot of the pagan apologists were trying to say that Jesus was nothing more than like Hercules, that he was a hybrid, half God, half man. And the Catholic Church, because it had basically disenfranchised itself from the Old Testament, really didn't have any answers, because they couldn't go back and discern the difference between what was happening in Genesis 6 and the incarnation that God had promised. And so he basically, his only way of dismissing it was saying that those things never really happened, that it was, you know, good men meet bad girls and giants happen. It's implausible. That just doesn't happen that way, because throughout history, good guys have married wild women, and you still don't end up with giants and darkness covering the earth. Okay. I mean, today there are even Republicans marrying Democrat females and we still don't have giants. So that proves the Sethite theory is not plausible.
1: Let me ask you this. You touched on something there. And I believe that Jesus is fully God and fully man. But I would also make a case that that in a classic sense, he is a hybrid, because the other half of the DNA equation, you know, comes from outside this planet. I mean, it comes from somehow the Holy Spirit overshadows Mary, and that genetic information is imparted to Mary. I mean, and I realize this is, you know, we're getting into some really bizarre stuff here. Your thoughts on that?
0: Well, you know, I look at that, and God basically created for himself an earth suit.
1: Yeah.
0: The amazing thing to me, and there's the statement the Apostle Paul makes in Ephesians, that the fullness of the Godhead was in him bodily, okay? The universe, Solomon said, is not big enough to hold God. And yet the miracle of the incarnation of Jesus is that which the universe could not hold, a human body did.
1: Yeah, I mean, it's way beyond my pay grade. I mean, I look at that and I'm really overwhelmed by it. You know, Nimrod is a mighty hunter. That's what it says. And there's also pseudepigraphical books that talks about that Nimrod found the clothes that Adam wore and somehow took those on himself. There's all this real funky stuff going on with Nimrod. And, you know, he becomes Geborim, as we talked about earlier. But what is revealed about Nimrod in Genesis 10, verse 8?
0: You know, one of the things that I have looked at in trying to figure out how he got his knowledge, was it archaeological? I think it may have been he found some things to begin with. But, I mean, the Luciferian leader, with bated breath to try to replicate what Nimrod did, and not only for possible immortality, but, you know, you never read anywhere in the Word where angels have schools to learn how to flow in things and understand the secrets of the universe. I have wondered if angels, the moment they were created, their knowledge was complete. It's almost like it's like with animals and what we call instinct. And so when Nimrod was transmuted into a Geborim, he tapped into all this hidden knowledge. And I think that's one of the reasons why principalities and powers began to become in line with him at the Tower of Babel, as well as God basically turning all humanity over to those principalities and power. God disinherited humanity because of what they did. When you look at that and understand the dynamic with principalities and powers, all the earth are under, every nation on the earth are under direct control of principalities and powers. The only exception to that rule are believers in Messiah.
1: Which is exactly what we see playing out in all four corners of the earth. And I don't believe the earth is flat when I say that, but oh, Lord. You talk about Nimrod's unfinished work in your book. What do you mean by that?
0: Well, there was something that he was up to there in building the tower. And you can go into the pseudepigrapha writings, and he was declaring war on God. When you look at, he was a mighty hunter before the Lord, that does not really interpret well from Hebrew to English. It literally meant that he got in God's face and he was hunting humanity to draw them away from God.
1: Wow.
0: And that is their plan. I think that, in fact, when you, I think it's the book of Jasher, talks about how that they were going to somehow access the third heaven, and they were going to do a war against God directly. And I have kind of wondered what the things with CERN, because when you look in the Genesis account, you know, it starts out in the beginning, God created the heavens, Hashemayim. It's not singular, it's plural. God created the three heavens, and they were all one. All those dimensional realities were accessible to everybody on the planet. That's why in Ezekiel it says that Lucifer walked in Eden, and the mountain of God was in Eden, because it was all one. It was only separated into three separate heavens after Adam fell. And I just lost where I was going with that.
1: Well,
0: those crazy mornings, but we need to understand that there's more to our reality than we can begin to understand.
1: I agree. Totally. Absolutely. You know, education has been done down so much in the 20th century. You know, I remember I was talking to a friend of mine, daughter, who had just graduated college, and I was talking about Venezuela and how Venezuela is imploding and how its socialistic practices there has completely ruined the country. I mean, there's no doubt about it. I've heard as much as half the population have actually fled the country because there's nothing to eat. There's no medical attention. I mean, the whole thing is imploding. There's no electrical power. I mean, the whole place has gone back into Stone Age very quickly, which is alarming so much for socialism. So she looked at me and she goes, "Where's Venezuela? In Spain?" And I just looked at her and in sort of disbelief. This girl just finished 4 years of college, 12 years of public school system, 4 years to get a degree, and she thinks Venezuela is in Spain. And I just found that incredibly alarming. So, you know, we look at the dumbing down in schools with this, you know, everybody gets a juice box and there are no winners or losers. We're all the same and we're all creative and all this nonsense. Your thoughts?
0: Well, one of the things in my first book I uncovered, there was a guy named G. Stanley Hall, graduate of Union Theological Seminary, that the Masonic Skull and Bones sent him over to Germany, University of Leipzig, to study under Wilhelm Wundt. And it was a new field called psychological conditioning. In fact, one of this guy's famous students was Ivan Pavlov, you know, that you ring the bell and the dog salivates. And there were six other guys that they sent over at the same time that were taught educational psychology that is conditional, that you're conditioning them to respond just like the bell for the dog. When they came back, they were implanted in graduate departments in seven different universities that began transforming education in America. You can take, you know, you can look this up online. You can look at a grammar exam for somebody in the seventh or eighth grade back in 1890. A college graduate couldn't pass it today.
1: Wow.
0: During that same time, a president, when he gave a speech, he spoke at the doctoral level. Today, for a president to be understood, he has to speak at the fifth grade level.
1: Amazing.
0: An uneducated population that have been conditioned to give emotional responses to stimuli are very easy to manipulate and control. And they have been doing this since the turn of the 20th century.
1: Well, I'm pretty much out of time here. I'm going to have you back and continue this interview because it's just so fascinating. And just thank you, Dr. Michael Lake. And folks, we're carrying both of Dr. Lake's books in our bookstore, lamarzulli.net, lamarzulli.net.
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1: Yeah.

we've just scratched the surface. And that's, you know, interviews are great. And it whets everyone. But I would admonish you.

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0: of the dark of the deep range and into the light of the deep strange. Come at the hour, come at the caravan to midnight, DEFCON 1, live from space. Good evening, caravanners, wherever you are, all across this beautiful republic of ours and around the world. Greetings to our overseas friends. We're all together now. Here we are, Wednesday night, 23 September 2026, a week away from the end of the month. I still can't believe it, but it's true. Well, here's where we are tonight. At the United Nations, President Trump presented Iran with a stark choice. Yesterday, he warned of overwhelming military action if there's no agreement. Later, after meeting with Britain's Prime Minister, cough, cough, he said talks were continuing and that he believed a settlement could be reached. Today, the United States and Iran have held indirect talks about the Strait of Hormuz and Washington's blockade, and Iran's president says his country will not surrender. The threats and the talks are happening at the same time. Ships still have to get through the Gulf. Nobody can guarantee safe passage as things stand tonight. Saudi Arabia has restarted its east-west pipeline after a drone attack shut it down earlier this month. The line carries oil across the country to the Red Sea, avoiding the Strait of Hormuz. It's operating below full capacity. Repairs may take weeks. Every damaged pumping station, delayed tanker, and added insurance charge works its way into the price of doing business. President Trump met with Zelensky in New York as Ukraine sought an end to attacks on energy infrastructure.
1: Tell Vlad, don't bomb us.
0: Right. Hours later, Russian drones struck Kyiv. Fuel stations and other sites were hit. Unfortunately, people, wrong ones, of course, usually, people were killed and injured. Diplomatic meetings are real. So are the fires. And families in Ukraine are approaching another winter with their power supply and their homes exposed to attack. In Gaza, rescuers and aid workers face a different danger left by war. Thousands of people are sheltering in damaged buildings because they have nowhere else to go. Last week, 21 people died when one of those buildings collapsed, and today, officials say moving families out of other unsafe structures is being held back by a shortage of equipment and places to put them. Nearly a year into the ceasefire, families are still sleeping in buildings damaged by Israeli strikes. They're being told to leave. But where are they supposed to go? Their homes, their streets, and much of Gaza's infrastructure have been destroyed. And while world leaders gather at the House of Fraud, the United Nations, that's my opinion, who's going to give those families somewhere safe to sleep? Here at home, Vice President Vance announced a crackdown on fraud in Affordable Care Act exchanges. Federal officials say they canceled about 315,000 unauthorized enrollments, covering more than 760,000 people. CMS expects to recover roughly $2.2 billion in taxpayer-funded subsidies. That money was supposed to pay for eligible Americans' health coverage. The administration says it found enrollments made without authorization. Now the government is going after the improper payments and the brokers involved. About time, I would say. President Trump has barred CNN, MS Now, and Politico from the White House, as you may already know, accusing them of reporting lies. But they're not reporting lies, they're issuing lies. They've sued to get back in. Now attention is turning to Smith Mundt and the government-produced material that can reach Americans at home. Good. We need to know who's feeding the story to the press, who is repeating it, and whether they're telling us the truth. Don't we? Of course. Tonight's guest, first time on the program, spent more than 30 years at the executive level in the shoe industry. Yes? Then he was told he had to take the COVID vaccine to keep his job. Rob Carter refused. He was forced out and took his voice to the airwaves. Rob knows what it costs to refuse a demand from the people who hold power over your livelihood.
1: Tonight, we'll follow that thread from his own experience right into American politics and into accounts that still deserve a hard look. We'll also look at the Jeffrey Winehouse case in Missouri and return to the USS Liberty. I spoke with survivor Ron Kakal, the ship's chaplain, on this program a couple of times. Ron passed away last year. Tonight, I want to hear what Rob makes of both cases. When people in power tell us what happened, we have every right to check the record. That includes our own government, in fact, especially, and our closest allies. If the account holds up, let us see the evidence. If it doesn't, those responsible owe the American people an accounting. Rob Carter, host of The Rob Carter Show, joins us tonight. We'll hear his story, examine the cases he brought to us, and talk about what business owners can do when the rules change around them. So, for those of you on the road, at home, at a campground, in hospital, in prison, we visit you. This is The Price of Defiance. This is Caravan to Midnight. Stand by.
2: 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Camel milk has a different protein profile than cow's milk. It has much less fat, and it's better tolerated than cow's milk. 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

Diplomats from more than 50 countries walked out. An Israeli tally later counted 77 delegations left the chamber when he entered to speak. Nothing says greatest ally quite like delivering a speech to a half-empty room. Whatever Netanyahu came to say, a significant number of governments had already decided they had no interest in hearing it. I love that for him. The patriotic blonde, go get him, honey. Wow. Yeah. We're the chosen people. We're the chosen people. You need to do a little research and quit cranking out propaganda. Oh, that's right. That's right. The chosen people control the media. Well, they do. And the movies and the music business and the publishing and blah, blah, blah, blah. While us mugs deal with stuff like this from town hall, it goes, this cannot be real life, but it is. A lesbian bar, last ditch bar and arts venue. Last ditch bar, yep. Yeah, they tried everything, and this is the last ditch attempt at some kind of life. So they go to the last ditch bar and arts venue in Greenfield, Massachusetts. Well, the last ditch bar and arts venue in Greenfield, Massachusetts relaxed its masking rules on August 31st. And all hell broke loose. You think you're reading a parody, but no. The owner was accused of being ableist and, at worst, a pure eugenicist. Some hoped the establishment would be firebombed for putting the immunocompromised at risk. The online mob beat down the bar into issuing an apology that poured more fuel on the fire. Why? Because it didn't provide a way for the visually impaired to read it. Well, visually impaired people or blind people can't read. So it started with three women at the helm. The only one, Jackie Matelian, remains. The bar was struggling to stay afloat, so they decided to relax this masking rule in concert with the state's Gay Chamber of Commerce, which I had no idea existed. That's the author writing that, which I had no idea existed. Yes, the state's Gay Chamber of Commerce. It was meant to draw more customers. There was a mediation attempt, and even that was a disaster. Unreal that people tolerate this kind of behavior, right? Here's another one. I hope your venue gets firebombed for robbing my fellow immunocompromised people of their Saturday plans just to scrape extra revenue from ableists, wrote a third, scrape extra revenue from ableists. I think you're a stupidist. How's that? One of the best articles I've ever read. But how will people know who is insane? And yes, this is from 2026. And yes, the response is what you'd imagine. Carol Mankiewicz. It is with love we inform our immunocompromised, disabled divas we will be opening Saturday nights as mask optional, wrote Last Ditch. Previously, patrons were required to wear a well-fitted KN95 mask, or better, at all times. The new policy was not received well. Quote, just say you're being complicit in mass disabling events and get it over with, wrote one commenter. Here's another one. People like you kill disabled people in the name of your own leisure and convenience. Well, people like you either don't have babies or kill babies for your own leisure and convenience, don't you? So shut up. I hope your venue gets firebombed for robbing my fellow immunocompromised people of their Saturday plans just to scrape extra revenue from ableists. Last Ditch posted an apology. We're sorry for our passive and dismissive tone of our change to the norms and schedule impacting the most intersectional of us, management wrote on Instagram. We understand everyone faces different intersections, and we are always working to consider all needs fully. Well, you need to have a staff of psychiatrists. You know, about 12 of them ought to
handle.

0: last ditch. Instead of defusing the situation, the apology seemed to make things worse. That's predictable. The bar had erred. It posted on Instagram card without providing alt text for the visually impaired. This set off a fresh round of accusations of, yes, correct, ableism.
1: This is not an extensible post, wrote one user. It indicates the lack of care or interest in disability intersectionality.
0: Oh my gosh. There are some 10 people seated in a circle on the dance floor, all wearing masks. Matelia and a handful of volunteers, some bar patrons, and two designated mediators who will facilitate conversations between parties who disagree. Another 10 or 15 people join the meeting via Zoom. The plan is to go clockwise, sharing views on the masking decision and the financial future of the bar. Each person has 2 minutes to speak. It begins with a calming breath exercise. Almost immediately, the proceedings are derailed. One of last ditch's most vocal critics, the head of another queer COVID-conscious collective in Western Massachusetts, a performer and artist who goes by Zoe Noir, has been posting complaints about last ditch for days. Now, Noir joins the meeting on Zoom. He and other critics begin to flood the Zoom chat with irate messages, which are dutifully read aloud to the group. When it comes time for one of the mediators, a licensed therapist, to speak, she takes a conciliatory tone. I love that you are here online, she says, but these platforms alienate us from each other. I'm talking about social media. She asks whether participants can try to remove themselves from places of righteousness. I would love to get to a place where we all know each other's face, where we all know each other's name, she continued. It's messed up that the mediator is dismissing those attending virtually. That's not accessibility, someone responds in the chat. Another one, a lot of people are calling for an acknowledgement of harm, and I'm hearing a white therapist centering the feelings of a majority white and white adjacent staff. I guess that means people standing next to white people, writes Noir, who is black. Well, who's the racist? Moron. Moreover, the Zoom attendees speculate that the mediator's licensed status makes her a mandated reporter, an agent of the state, akin to police. One person going by Moss asks if the mediator could have them hospitalized against their will, adding that her presence is wildly unsafe.
1: Oh, you poor, pathetic little thing. Everybody wants to be safe.
0: I'm so sick of these sniveling little weenies I could hurl, but I'll close the mic if it actually happens. I won't subject your ears to that. By the way, Polish president says future U.S. military base in Poland will be called, wait for it, yes, you are correct, Fort Trump. What else could it be? A military base in Poland. Yeah, and let's pull Ukraine into NATO. And if the stuff hits the fan again, then, well, Ukraine will take the beating from the Russian bear just like they're taking it now. You know, Ukraine puts on a good face. And the Ukrainian people have nothing to do with this. They really don't. It's that disgusting usual suspect, Zelensky, who is fabulously wealthy by multiple reports as a result of this war. He knew the Russians were going to do what they did. How could he not? Is he really that stupid? And now here's another one from the UK. Costing hotel migrants soars despite attempts to shut down the scheme. And here are all these, yep, mostly British women out there. There's some guys too, but the girls in the front, one of them has a British hair. No more asylum seekers, give thee something. And the blonde with the sunglasses on behind her is hoisting the finger, the bird. Yeah. Good girl, like a little pluck. DOJ backs legality of Trump blocking CNN, MS Now, and Politico. Yeah, try doing some actual journalism. And you know, folks, we must petition whomever we have to petition to get the Smith-Mundt Modernization Act of 2012 and Obama made
1: creation. We need to get that canceled. The U.S. government should not be either say nothing or speak the truth, but no propaganda. We're not having it. Besides, we can see through most of it anyway. New York Times sued by shareholders over biased Israel coverage. Well, what's gone around comes on back around, doesn't it? Mexican president, that would be Klaus Scheinbaum, cough, cough, blames raging cartel violence on, particularly, U.S. men. Well, we don't want your dope in the country. Don't you get it? We don't want your citizens in the country. You can't be doing that great of a job, Claudia, or maybe so many people wouldn't want to leave. And the way she's in a black dress and the way she's holding her arm, it looks like, you know, when the kids have put their arms inside their short sleeve t-shirts and then just stick maybe half their forearm out and look like, look, I've got little tiny short arms. That's what she looks like here. So anyway, Mexican President Claudia is blaming the rage cartel violence that she's unable to control in her country on the meddling of the U.S. government for arresting the leader of the Sinaloa cartel. Just when you think it can't get any more stupid, this is actually on Breitbart. The raging cartel violence in my country is, which I can't control, is because of the meddling of the U.S. government for arresting the leader of the Sinaloa cartel. For comments come at a time when the U.S. government continues to pressure Mexico to eradicate terrorist cartels and go after politicians who protect cartels. So anyway, violence in Sinaloa follows the kidnapping of kingpin Ismael Mayo Zambada at the hands of his allies, Los Chapitos, who then turned him into U.S. authorities in Texas. This caused a rift between Los Chapitos and El Mayo's allies, leading to a fierce turf war that has killed thousands and led to kidnappings and shootouts, something that Einbaum's government has been unable to stop. I'm sorry, you know. Only laughing at the stupidity. I mean, they're sort of amusing, but it's mostly just stupid humor. It's almost slapstick. Yeah, arrested the leader of the Sinaloa cartel, and therefore you are responsible for all this raging drug cartel violence in my country. Oh boy, get ready to welcome our first time guest, Mr. Rob Carter. He's got quite a story for you. This is Caravan.
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3: 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It's true. If you want something to go away, quit buying it, quit feeding it. The flip side to that coin is, if you want something to grow, nourish it. People are getting tired of feeding the big tech monster, because what they get in return is shadow banning, over banning, or suspension on social media. Big tech and its derivatives also try to financially soft kill. This is when someone wants to buy something, but they're prevented from doing it because their pay repeatedly fails. And of course, when the gateways do work, we pay for this convenience with fees. So, don't feed the monster. If you want or have ever wanted to join Caravan to Midna Card or any other payment service and found you could not process your membership, just send a check or money order to CDM, 141288, Dallas, Texas, 75214. Include a legibly written email, a phone number in case we need to reach you, and as soon as we see that info, your membership is added, and you help turn the monster against itself.

0: were sneaking up on it. Well, it's a pleasure to introduce to you, perhaps for the very first time, Mr. Rob Carter. 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He brings a business perspective to American politics, covering government ability, election integrity, media bias, and the pressure facing small businesses. And I say again, Rob joins us for the first time tonight. So without further ado, here is the man, Rob. Welcome, Rob. It's great to have you on tonight. Welcome.
1: Great to be on, John. I'm a big fan. I'm very excited to be on the show. I've been doing radio and my podcast. Been up since 6 o'clock this morning. I'm very excited to be on your show. I don't think I'll stay up this late for anybody but you, to be honest with you. But I love your honor. I love the pay show, so I'm excited to be here.
0: Well, I appreciate your comments, man. I really, really. What, we got to get up, what, at 5 to get ready to go on the air at 9?
2: To get the book.
1: And they were showing Chinese people walking along the streets, falling down on their face, and I saw COVID on them. And I didn't think much of it. You know, I was like, what is this? You know, what's going on here with these images that I'm seeing on CNN International? And didn't think much more about it. Got back into the States, and within, you know, I don't know, a month, 45 days, it was, you know, it was the topic of conversation everywhere. And I started to tell my son, I said, I think something sinister is getting ready to go down here. This doesn't make a lot of sense. I said, you know, what they're describing now, what COVID is, would not make somebody walk along the street and fall down. And I said, I noticed when I was watching it in China, I said, it just felt fake to me. It didn't feel real. It felt like it was theatrical. You know, you don't have a heart attack and break your fall. And that's what was happening on these on the reports they were doing from Hong Kong on CNN International. So when I got back home, I started telling him, I said, I think they're going to mask us. I think they're going to mandate vaccines. And this was really early on before anybody was even thinking about that. And my son goes, there's no way. Nobody would take a vaccine. Nobody would put a mask on their face and walk around. I said, I don't know. I said, you know, people, it's a strange world. And I really, in my soul, John, didn't think it was going to happen either. You know, I'd never seen anything like that before. And as time began to, as the story began to develop, it started to happen. And my son called me up one day and he goes, Dad, this is happening. He goes, they're going to start mandating masks in St. Louis. He goes, you were right about all this stuff. I said, well, I wasn't right. I just, you know, I had watched a show in New York City one time where a guy had predicted it. It was in 2014. I worked for Cole Haan Shoes up in Manhattan, and I was back and forth in Manhattan all the time in the shoe business. And he said, you got that right. He goes, you should do a podcast and just tell everybody what you're telling me to our friends and family. And I said, I don't know how to do a podcast. He said, I'll fly down. I was in Florida. He said, I'll fly down to Florida. I'll put it all together for you. And, you know, we'll just tell families that this is getting ready to happen because you're right. This is starting to happen exactly the way you described it. So he comes down. He sets me up on a podcast. I put it on Facebook Messenger to 55 friends who I didn't think would hate me for saying, maybe you should think twice about getting the vaccinations when they come out. I don't think you need masks. I don't think you need to be quarantined. I don't think you need to stand on dots. I think this whole thing is insane. And those people started to spread it. And I looked up after my third or fourth show that I had done, never intending to stick with it. I was still in the shoe business at the time. We were just off because of COVID. You know, that's when everybody was home and you couldn't travel. And sure enough, I look up and I got thousands of people listening to me. And that's how the whole story began, was telling my son that I believed that COVID was getting ready to be a con job, quite honestly. I thought it was going to transfer wealth. I thought it was going to shut down small businesses, just like it was described to me. And it started to happen. And that's how the whole situation in broadcasting began. And it's been a wild ride since then, I got to tell you.
0: You know, it is... it's one of those things that you can either you can do it or you really can't. And if you can do it, then you love it. There are a lot of ups and downs. You know, I was on Coast to Coast and did pretty well over there. A lot of people were listening and they went, no, see ya. So it was like, okay, watch this. And so that's fine. I love you guys. Bye bye. But yeah, well, more power to you. So let me ask you this. When you're responsible for a company, let me put it this way. What did that work 30 years in business, and as you mentioned, a lot of it at the executive level, much of it at the executive level in the shoe industry. What did that teach you about the distance between a decision made in an office and its effect on the workers and the suppliers and the customers? Is that pretty good, or is that too? Okay, good.
1: No, it's a great question, and I may give you a little different angle than your intent, but what it taught me was how corporations worked. It taught me how the corporate ideology, top down, one person makes a decision, it spreads to the next group of people, the executives, they get it down to salespeople, human resources, marketing, and it just kind of spreads from the top down. And once I understood it, I started to recognize that talent didn't always take you to the top spot. Politics took you to the top spot. Taking orders, kissing tail, that took you to the top spot. Pure talent didn't get you to where you needed to be, and I started to recognize that. And I started to really pay attention to it through everything that's going on in the country right now. I see a top-down everything. I see top-down government, especially in the states. I talked about this. I started to recognize that the states work like the corporate environment. In the state of Missouri, for example, the Speaker of the House is chosen before the Speaker of the House is even reelected. So they choose the Speaker of the House. It's corporate interest. They choose the Speaker of the House. The Speaker of the House is ordained in advance. Then they go through their election. And then that person determines all legislation. Same thing in the Senate with the Senate pro tem. So the governor, the Senate pro tem, and the Speaker of the House in the state of Missouri make all of the decisions. So you have this General Assembly, and they mean nothing. I talk to the people in Missouri politics, the people that are in the General Assembly, senators, and I noticed it and started talking about it on the radio, and I said, this is crazy. How do we have representative government when three people make all the decisions for a state with 6+ million people in it? And at first, they were cautious of me. They didn't really want to get around me, and then I started to break them down a little because the show got popular, and people wanted answers. And to this day, they haven't done anything about it. And then I started recognizing this was the way the whole country was working. It's a top-down. I just did a show recently where I said 153 people run America, and that's the three people within each state. And then if you've ever heard Senator Mike Lee talk, Mike Lee says it's a firm. And he was talking about the president, the Speaker of the House, and the leader of the Senate. He said they're making the decisions. We're kind of rendered useless up here. And it works just like a corporation. When you have to fire somebody, I don't know if you've ever had that experience, but, if you have to fire 10 or 12 people in a month, it weighs on you very heavily if you have any kind of heart. You know that you're taking livelihoods away from people that have, sometimes they're the sole provider for their family. And you should lose sleep over that. The people that really start to get into big positions of power in the corporate world, they don't lose any sleep over it for the most part. They generally just don't care. And I couldn't do it. I remember I was working for a company, and I was the senior vice president. It wasn't a huge company, $50 million or so. And I had to fire so many people that I just finally said, I just don't want to do this anymore. I'm not happy. I don't want to wake up and fire people that I think are doing a good job because we have to show some movement. When business is bad, everybody has to be blamed for it. And I thought it was product. I didn't think it was the salespeople. Had to fire them anyway. And it always made a mark on me that a lot of these people that are in power, they don't really have the kind of emotional intelligence that you and I might have. They are very relentless and do not seem to care. And I noticed that was even in the churches. I just did an interview with Bishop Strickland, who was on Tucker Carlson recently. And I was doing an interview with him, the Pope, took his diocese away from him, and he started talking, and he said, the church right now works like a corporation, and he started to explain it. And I said, it's kind of like the entire American dream right now is being controlled from the top, and it doesn't feel like you have this wiggle room. Like when I was a kid, I always felt like the world was wide open to me. If I wanted to get into journalism, I could. If I wanted to get into broadcasting, I could. If I wanted to get into business, I could. There was all kinds of opportunity when I was growing up in the 80s. It does feel like young people are a little bit stifled with their opportunities. DEI, for example, I don't know if you've seen that happen, John, but DEI just took over the shoe business. If you're over the age of 50 and your skin is white, good luck getting a big job in the shoe business. Now, you may have kept
0: really
1: through the bad times.
0: The shoe business.
1: Unbelievable. I have a friend of mine who worked for one of the largest shoe companies in the world, 21 years there, a brilliant guy, difficult, but brilliant. I had worked for him once before. And when he got let go and he settled with the company he's worked for, it's one of the biggest in the world. And I said, well, you'll have a job in no time. I said, you know, you're going to get the settlement and you're going to get a job in no time. And he said, I know. He goes, but, you know, it's just a bummer. I've been there for 21 years. I have a lot of friends. 7 years later, he never got back into the shoe business. And he said to me, I had gotten into broadcasting at that point, and I said, I cannot believe you can't find work. You got one of the longest resumes of anybody I know. And he said the same thing I just said to you. He said, over age 50, white, no chance in the world. Isn't that crazy that this is going on in our country? And it's still happening. It's still going on now. Maybe a little better than it was when Biden was president, but it's still kind of the same structure. You know, they wanted to hire young people out of college, and they wanted a lot of different faces, and they have AI running a lot of their systems, so they don't need to pay people with histories in the shoe business that have a lot of history and understanding. They just don't need it anymore, so they hire people at a fraction of the cost, and they try to diversify who's in the running the businesses, and it's just a whole new world, whole new world. I'm glad I had a little run in it, John, but I don't think I would ever go back. I think I'm addicted to I'm addicted to broadcasting now. I'm addicted to information and sharing it.
0: Well, I'll tell you what I'm addicted to is anathema. When I look at this mainstream media, I look forward to that Smith Modernization Act of 2012 that was imposed upon us by the Obama administration. I look forward to that going away. I really do.
1: Is that not incredible?
0: Well, it doesn't surprise me.
1: It's incredible that it passed.
0: No, carry on.
1: No, I said it's just incredible that it passed. I've talked about that from the very beginning. You know, Fox News used to do reports on that when it was happening. And Adam Smith and somebody else, Adam Smith is the one that is behind this most recent deal where we're combining military technology with the nation state of Israel. He was also behind the Smith Modernization Act. And I just could not believe that you could go out and broadcast to the world that we're going to be able to use propaganda domestically, you know, overturning the Smith-Mundt Act, and barely a mention, a quick snippet, and then the whole world forgot that now we can propagandize to our people and sell them a fantasy because we don't know what's going on overseas. We have to take our news sources and we have to believe what they tell us. If they're lying or making up stories, now they can do it without any repercussions whatsoever. And it just seems very un-American, and yet we took it to Josh Hawley, state of Missouri. I started making hay about it on my radio show. So I had people that were listening to me prep Josh Hawley, Senator Josh Hawley, and ask him what was going on with the Smith Modernization Act and why is it still in effect. And I've got people using their phones to, you know, get him to make a comment on it. And one of the best ones I had, a listener sent it to me, and he said, talk to my staff right here, and we're going to get back to you. That was 3 years ago. We got to his chief of staff. They just will not answer the question. I don't think that the people outside of Mike Lee and Thomas Massey, almost nobody has talked about it. Those are the only two people that have even brought it up. They said it needs to change. And I'm right there with you. Hard to know what's going on in the world when your own government can propagandize against you.
0: Well, and not only that, but there's so much repetition, the same old catchphrases over and over and over again, to the point that people believe it. And it's about 80% of the time, let's just say the factual component of what they're saying is highly questionable, if not outright, you know, Bravo Sierra. That's what I'm thinking.
1: Bravo Sierra, I like that.
0: Well, it's better than the other way besides, you know. Don't want to offend any people with those kind of sensibilities.
1: John, are you a Bernays fan? You read a lot of Bernays?
0: Oh, yes.
1: Father of propaganda and crystallizing public opinion, those kinds. Doesn't it feel like that is exactly what is happening in the world?
0: Oh, absolutely. And, you know, sometimes I think some of these people actually describe what's already happening, and I tend to think that, you know, that whole visualization thing, sometimes I think these guys like Huxley and Orwell and H.G. Wells and so forth, actually, and Bradbury. Let's not forget Ray Bradbury. I actually got to speak with him once in 2008. I think they actually create the future. You know what I mean? Because once it's out
1: organize
0: there.
1: Organize it.
0: Yeah. Yeah. Yeah, Bernays is really
1: something
0: else.
1: You put it into the world. Yeah, it's like a self-fulfilling prophecy almost. They tell you how it's going to go down, and then you start to see the world take that shape. I agree with you 100%. The Bernays fascinates me. I try to get my audience to pay attention to it because it adds color to what's going on in the world. Most people that I talk to, and I'm sure you're the same way, a lot of people throw their hands up. A lot of people say they don't know what to believe. They're just going to hope for the best. And I always say we have a government of, by, and for the people should use choose to use it. And if you don't, then ultimately global interest and global corporate interests are going to, not only say enslave like we're going back to the slave days, but enslave you in the sense that there's very little opportunity for freedom. There is less opportunity to speak your mind. And you're kind of trapped in a system where that's all you know. And it's not freedom the way you and I understood it. I'm sure you, just like me, when I was a kid, you could run around outside at age 10 years old and be gone for hours on end, and nobody thought anything of it. If you did that today, your parents would be arrested for child neglect. And it's a completely different environment than when I was growing up, and it seems like it's very, very fast.
0: Well, so when you were an executive in an executive position at the shoe company, what decision caused the most damage? And when did you realize this business may not recover from this at all?
1: I can remember that day perfectly. So COVID was beginning to go. I had moved from Cole Haan to a company. I don't know if you know Cole Haan shoes. Cole Haan's big, better end men's and women's shoe line, and a very popular brand. And I had left there. It was a very liberal organization. I was a big Trump supporter. They didn't really like that very much at the time. And I was the odd man out, left, and went to work for a very wealthy guy out of California who bought brands that were really good 10, 15 years ago, and then would hire people to run them. So he called me up, a friend of mine, and called me up and said he was going to bring me into this business. He left. They gave it to me. I took it over. And this guy had so much money, it was crazy. I mean, one of those guys that has so much money, doesn't know what to do with it all. And he liked me. And he said, Rob, here's what we'll do. I'll share any kind of profits with you. You pick the product development team. You pick the marketing. You do whatever you need to do. Let's get this baby off the ground. And your family, this is what he said. He goes, and this after being there maybe 4, 5, 6 months. He goes, your family. He goes, so you don't need to stress out, but let's just do the best we can to get a business off the ground here. It's all yours. I just want to be involved in whatever's going on. So just so I know what's happening. I said, wonderful. So I go out, and in about 2 years, you have to sell to, you know, all these major accounts, the Foot Lockers. This is primarily an athletic brand. So you're selling to Foot Locker and Nordstrom's and all these big accounts. And it took us about 2 years to get it honed in to where people were starting to say, okay, I see what you guys are trying to do. We like the shoes. We get it all out there. And it wasn't really a decision on our end. It was a decision by our country. It was in April, and my stepdaughter, I just got remarried, and my stepdaughter is having her boyfriend over for the first time. So my wife is all excited. She's making dinner, and I'm in chewing my fingernails and looking at the TV because there was they were talking about shutting down society. And I thought, if they shut down society the way we're structured, the way the shoe business was structured at the time, I'm done. This brand will not be able to recover. And they wouldn't be able to recover because we sold – you know, I can't remember how many pairs. Let's say it's a couple hundred thousand pairs or 100,000 pairs into the market. And our agreement with the retailers is if you don't sell the shoes, we cover the margin. So when society was shut down, all of the brick and mortar stores that we had our shoes in also shut down. And shoes are seasonal. Oh. So if you miss 30 days or 60 days or 90 days, you're out of luck. There's just nothing you can do. And then they mark down the shoes. So our shoes were retailed at $99.99 or $100. They had to sell them for 20. Cost on them was 38.
0: Oh.
1: So we had to pay almost, I forget how much it was. It was an enormous check. We had to pay for that markdown. And the owner of the company was so wonderful to me. He goes, Rob, you know, this is really nobody's fault, but I'm going to have to cut your pay in half until we figure out how to rebuild this thing. And, you know, just stay at home. just relax. We don't really have anything to do right now. We're going to find another brand for you, but stay at home. This went on for about 8 or 9 months, and, you know, it's half my pay, but I'm not working. And this is how it all started, John. My wife walks in one day, and she goes, are you happy doing this? And I said, doing what? She goes, well, you're pretty ambitious, and you're laying on the sofa watching TV all day long. And I said, well, there's really not much for me to do. And she goes, do you want to travel like this and be in the shoe business for the rest of your life? And I thought about that for a second. I'd never done anything else. You know, you got to just get into an industry, and you never think that your life is going to change. And I said, you know, I said, the podcast is doing really well, but I wouldn't know how to, I don't know how to capitalize on it. I don't know how to make any money on it. And she goes, well, we have money. Why don't you take, you know, maybe a year and explore it and just start a new career so you're not traveling 100, 150 days out of the year. I think it would be a good move for you. And, you know, about a month later, we made that decision together and started the podcast. It turned into local radio. It went from weekends to evenings to a morning show. And that's kind of the story to get into broadcasting. And from that point forward, I've been using my, you know, journalistic instincts to try to figure out what's going on in the world. You know, the party system, how the whole operation runs, and learning history and trying to interview as many people as I can to have a better understanding of our world.
0: All right. I'll tell you what, we're coming up in our top of the hour break, everybody. If you've just joined the program, we're visiting with Rob Carter. And Rob is spelled with two B's, R-O-B-B, and then Carter, C-A-R-T-E-R. The RobCarterShow.com is his website. Check it out. And when we come on back, we're going to talk a little bit about January 6th and the released record Q4, Justice Department's Inspector General, and all these confidential sources working in Washington for January 6th events. And much more. We have the the majority of the coming hour together. So, by the way, I just want to remind you, because we limit our commercial content here, as you know, Nucleo Boost is $88. It's not 99 anymore. And anybody who's on 99, you're at 88 now. So just fill out the little contact form at seedstore.com and it's done. Okay? Stand by. It's true. If you want something to go away, quit buying it, quit feeding it. The flip side of that coin is if you want something to grow, nourish it. People are getting tired of feeding the big tech monster because what they get in return is shadow banning, overt banning, or suspension on social media. Big tech and its derivatives also try to financially soil. 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And of course, when the gateways do work, we pay for this convenience with fees. 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
1: To be normal is the ultimate of the unsuccessful. Carl Jung. 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
2: Okay. Now that's what I call an intro to an hour. As we visit with Rob Carter, tonight's episode, The Price of Defiance, the RobCarterShow.com. Remember, that's Rob with two B's, all right? And so now, where shall we go next? How about here? The Justice Department Inspector General found that 26 FBI confidential sources were in Washington for January 6 events and criticized the Bureau's intelligence gathering beforehand. Which part of the released record matters most to you, and do you believe it establishes?
3: You know, I really believe that there was, and I don't know whether it was organized through the government, but there was an organized effort to frame people on January the 6th. I was there as a journalist. I didn't go there for any other reason other than to catch what happened that day. And I went and listened to Donald Trump. The post started at 11 o'clock. And I remember it was like 11:20, 11:30. It was cold outside. And we had to get down to where he was speaking at about 6 o'clock in the morning. And there were, you know, there was a lady in a walk next to us that had to be 90 years old by herself in the dark trying to get down to that spot. At the hotel, at the Marriott, at the hotel, there was somebody who'd lost their legs. And we were all taking pictures. Very festive, kind of like, almost like a Woodstock, if you will. That was kind of the vibe that's happening. We get out there, it's cold. And we're sitting waiting for Donald Trump to come on. He's supposed to come on at 11 o'clock in the morning. And about 11:20, 11:30, I looked over at my friends and I said, I think he's going to come out just like John Wayne. High noon. He's coming out at high noon. Gary Cooper, if you will, coming in at high noon. And sure, exactly at noon, he comes on. We watch him. He says that he's going to walk down with us to the Capitol. Everybody is all excited to start heading in the direction of the Capitol. We took off in a different direction. And when we came over the top, you could start to see commotion at the Capitol. And the one reason I believe that it was that people were being framed is I had seen Antifa multiple times. I was in Seattle. That's where Northam's headquarters is. I was with a friend of mine. And we were up one night, and this is probably in 2015, 14, 15, somewhere in that time frame. And as we were walking back to our hotel, I hear, you know, people banging on trash cans. And I looked down, we were walking up, I looked to my left, and there's Antifa in a formation. And it's all young white kids, I guess about 25 years old. They're not, they did not look intimidating to me at all. They looked like kids that were playing their basement for a little bit, nothing to do, so they were going to dress up in something to make them look ominous, beat on a drum, and walk through the streets and intimidate people. And I had a friend of mine, and I said, hey, so let's say here these people come up the street. And he said, no, he freaked out. He said, no, no, no. So I walked him up to the hotel, and then I walked back down. And right when I got there, I see these people, and you kind of get a vibe for what they're all about. You see them. Then the same thing happened in Atlanta. Do you remember Stop the Steal? We had Stop the Steal going on there. My wife and I went down. I'm just covering these events. I go to Stop the Steal in Atlanta, Georgia, and same thing. You have these kids. Now they're all, they have guns. You know, standing there in military formation, and we're getting ready to walk by him, and my wife goes, what is that? Who are these people? What is that? And I said, this is this group called Antifa. I said, I don't know much about them, but they have been known to cause a lot of problems. So I got a look at them there. I got a look at them in St. Louis when Donald Trump was in St. Louis. I got a feel for what Antifa looked like there. So I had an understanding of what Antifa was and how they operated. And on January the 6th, as we were walking up, you could see these people in the crowd. And they just felt like agitators. And that was not where the crowd that was there to see Donald Trump was coming from. The people that were there to see Donald Trump were happy. They were in a festive mood. There was no feel from you know, it felt like a million people there, John. It was just huge as far as the eye could see. There were people everywhere. And there was no vibe, any violence that was getting ready to happen. There were no whatsoever. So what I realized after the fact was the trouble began when Donald Trump was speaking. So the people that were coming in to the January 6th, there was no barriers. There was nothing, but you can't come up here. There was nothing. And as I'm walking up, they had the scaffolding up. They had people hanging off the scaffolding. They had flags everywhere, and it was crazy. You had these flash bombs going off all around you. It was a very strange scene. And one of the things that really caught my attention is we started interviewing people. Why are you here? Are you here to support Donald Trump? These types of questions. This guy walks up to me because he heard that we were interviewing people. And he had I wouldn't even know what to call it, but something that you would wrap inside of your body that you drink out of, like almost like a little hose that was sticking out. And he said, there was a woman that was just shot in there. And I said, shot in there? I said, really? He goes, yeah, just now. And I said, how'd you know? And he said, I was there. I witnessed it. I said, you witnessed a woman getting shot inside the Capitol building? He said, yeah. And I said, well, who was it? He said, the Secret Service guy was in a suit. She was trying to climb through a window, and bang, and she just fell down on the floor. What's interesting about that is, subsequent to that conversation, there was video of the young lady being killed. I can't think of the name right now. I apologize for that. But the young lady being killed, and he's not in those pictures. He knew that had happened, and he's not in any of those pictures. And I have that on video. I have me interviewing him on video. And my sense of things the whole time was something was going on. I was actually interviewing people as it was happening, saying, can you believe that this, I went back to the hotel for just a minute before we went down to the Capitol. It was on CNN and Fox News, and they were just blowing it up, insurrection getting ready to happen. And, you know, my famous line is, it's a country with millions and millions and millions of guns. We had an unarmed insurrection led by a guy dressed up as a Viking, and nobody questioned it. All of my liberal friends, all of my Democrat friends, it was an insurrection. What are you talking about? I just remember thinking to myself, how in the world does a confident person who could walk and chew gum at the time honestly believe that militias were formed at the Capitol that day and took no arms with them? They took no weapons with them at all. But nobody seemed to recognize it. People on the left fought me on it. People were trying to get me fired. After that, just turned into a whole crazy scenario. But my gut feeling is that was orchestrated, that there were agitators in the crowd, were people trying to create a scene so that they put it on television and ultimately, I believe, keep people from ever doing it again. I think the idea was to scare people into never going to the Capitol and causing trouble again, because if you do, you might end up in prison for 3 years. And a lot of those J6 people that ended up in prison, I've interviewed them subsequent to the Donald Trump releasing everybody when he became president for the second time. And they believe the same thing. They believe they were motioned in on certain portions of the building or weighed in. They were in there with their flags, taking pictures, thinking nothing's going on. And then the FBI showed up their doorsteps 6 or 8 weeks later and take them off to prison. Kind of crazy stories, but my feeling is the whole ABC production with the January 6th committee, it all looked like theatrics to me. And it's scary. When you put on government, Ashley Babbitt, I see one of your listeners says Ashley Babbitt. It's kind of scary when you put on a show for people to entrap them, and the Biden administration let them sit in prison for 4 years, knowing they had not done anything violent. They were just walking around. Most of them, 80% of them, were just walking around the Capitol taking pictures and their flags around. So it kind of opened my eyes up to how you can get yourself into a lot of trouble innocently when you start messing around with the feds.
2: Yeah, I was thinking about going up there myself, and I got a message, which was stay out of it.
3: Yeah. We were worried about it, John.
2: Yeah.
3: We were worried about it. We were, the people I was with, we all struggled with it. Just worried that we were going to get a knock on the door. Wife and I were worried about it. I said, well, I didn't do anything. I didn't go in the Capitol. I got near it, took pictures. But a lot of people didn't go in the Capitol. They still got arrested. Owen Schroyer. Those stories, and you're raising a family and you're the breadwinner, you start to panic a little bit that could be you next. Never happened. Nobody that was with us got in any trouble whatsoever, but it certainly scared us.
2: Yeah, did Owen have to do any time? I don't remember hearing anything about that. He did, didn't he?
3: Yeah, he's a St. Louis kid, so yeah, he went to prison for a little bit.
2: So ludicrous. So completely ludicrous. And of course, it's come out now that China did interfere with the 2020 election and blah, blah, blah. I mean, that's all there is to it. They had Biden and that cackling, silly woman in there with him, or they couldn't have pulled all the stuff that they did. And
3: right.
2: And then and that whole thing with the auto pen and all this. And remember when he tried to pronounce Justice Brown's first name? Katanji. It's like, oh, get his wheelchair and get him out of here, okay? Don't let him hurt himself. Make him ride in the chair. Okay, well then, So, that issue becomes intensely personal when the dispute account is used in a criminal case and pointed us to one in your home state of Missouri, and that's Jeffrey Winehouse. A criminal case and pointed us to one in your home state of Missouri, and that's Jeffrey Winehouse.

he's one of these guys that is kind of quirky. He did these really funny things. He's an incredibly talented guy. But money was not his aim. He's never somebody who was looking for money. He just liked being a journalist. He liked sorting out corruption. And he was going after some very, very powerful people in the state of Missouri, going after judges, going after the highway patrol, going after politicians, and reporting some very nefarious things on them. And he had gotten wind that one of a police officer, I think it was in the highway patrol, had shot to, he believed, from the witnesses that he had talked to and the people that he'd interviewed, that these people were killed on purpose and then, you know, tried to cover it up like they were protecting themselves. You know, one of those, you know, stick a gun on the dead person, he tried to kill you situation. And he was reporting on all of that. And he did a video on YouTube that really, I think, scared the powerful people in the state of Missouri, because he said, you guys need to resign right now or we are going to basically come after you. Now, he didn't do anything illegal. His First Amendment right allows him to say that. He did not threaten that he was going to do anything. He just said, you're going to be tried, and we're going to enact justice upon you. Well, that freaked some people out, apparently. And this highway patrolman outside of his district knocks on Jeff's door, does not get the sheriff involved at all. So he's out of his district. He comes into Jeff's home and knocks on the door. And there's two police officers there. And he says that he smells marijuana. One officer there doesn't smell anything, but the other police officer who ended up, the other officer says that he smells marijuana. He uses that as a reason to go in this journalist's home and take his computers and his phones. So think about that for a second. You're a journalist. I'm a journalist. If the police knock on my door and go, I smell marijuana in your home, and then enter my home and take my phones and my computers, immediately you start thinking, wow, this is some serious stuff going on here. This is an incredible infringement on my rights. Jeff was very upset about it. He couldn't work because he didn't have his phones and computers. And I'm guessing that the people that had it in the highway patrol were now surveilling everything that he had in his computers. And he had a lot of information on a lot of people, apparently. So he wants his phone and his computers back. So this police officer calls him and says, we'd like to meet you, Jeff. We're going to give you your phones and computers back. They intended to arrest him for what? I still don't know. But they intended to arrest him. And they said, we want to meet you. Station that was basically abandoned. There's really, you know, even the police officer later said, we didn't think anybody would be there. And Jeff now has to go get his phones and his computers back in an abandoned filling station out in the middle of nowhere. And he's concerned about it. So he starts calling his pastor, family members, and he can't get anybody to go with him. So as he starts to drive, he's got a spy watch on his arm. So he has a watch that is videotaping and recording everything that happens. He pulls up in this filling station, and they've got the FBI there. They've got this police officer there, this highway patrolman. And really 10, 12 seconds after he gets out of the car, they shoot him twice from point-blank range. They shoot him twice in the chest and twice in the forehead. They claim that he had a gun and he went for this gun. But witnesses that were there said he had his hands in the air, and because he had the spy watch on, now we know he had his hands in the air because you can see where his hands were when the shots were going off, and they're in the air. They're above the roof of this car, so you know they're not at his side. They shoot him twice in the chest, twice in the forehead. He ends up surviving. They don't arrest him when he's in the hospital for 30 days. They do nothing to him. They don't arrest him, nothing. He survives this, gets out of the hospital. You get to hear now, because they've given all their testimony as to what happened. But the police officers that were involved did not know that Jeff had a spy watch on his wrist. They didn't know that. So you get to hear what they say happened. They say that he came in. He was very aggressive, basically doing donuts around him. He was very aggressive. And he popped out of his car and he came at him. The video says the exact opposite. You get to watch the video. He's praying with his ex-wife. He's driving to this place. He gets there. He was carved very calmly. There's no doing circles. There's no anything. And the police officer says, why you got the gun, Jeff? Because I think Jeff was nervous. You know, he wanted to carry a gun on him because he was messing with some dangerous people, but he's a pacifist. He's not dangerous at all. He's got it on his left side. He's right-handed. I think it was just a show. That Jeff says it is, too. It was just a show. He starts walking toward him, and the police officer goes, Jeff, why do you have the gun? And Jeff goes, I have the gun. And he goes, get down on the ground, get down on the ground. And then you hear the four shots. They basically tried to execute him. He survived, and when he survived,

0: they arrested him. That kind of everybody that's involved in Franklin County that has reported to me said the jury selection was a joke. They brought in a judge from Kansas City, Missouri, which was 4 hours away because no judge in Franklin County would take it. They ran kind of a show trial against him. His attorney had $7,000, and the state was coming down on him. And they put a like a shock, I don't know what they call it, on his leg. And he said, you know, if I do anything, shock me, if I speak out or if I do anything, he goes, these things can be deadly, and they can make you urinate on yourself, make you defecate yourself. And he said, I just was kind of stuck. I didn't have anything I'd do. Take a long story short, he has been in prison now for 14 years on something that is obvious that he did not do. You can watch the video. I've talked to politicians from everybody in the state of Missouri, big-time attorneys, the media. I just had an event in St. Louis where we brought in the video. It's on YouTube called The Silencing of Bulletin Man. The Silencing of Bulletin Man. You can watch the entire documentary. And it fascinates me, John, that you can watch a video. You know that the police officer that shot him is absolutely lying, completely lying about everything that he said. He actually said he had no drugs in the system, and he had Ambien and Zoloft or some version of a psychiatric medicine that was in his system. He lied about everything. The guy didn't tell the truth about anything. He entered home because he still smelled marijuana after he knocked on his door. And that person is in prison for 30 years. He can't get the governor to do anything about it. I've had conversations on my show with the lieutenant governor. He's done nothing about it. The people in Franklin County, the sheriff's office, nobody is doing anything about an obvious assassination. I mean, obvious. When you watch the video, you'll see it. An obvious assassination attempt on an innocent man. And nobody can get this to prison. And I just think it's opened my eyes to what power can do when it's backed up by the court and the media is complicit in not telling the story. And it hits me hard. Every time I talk about it, I get just a little choked up because I'm doing the exact same thing. I'm calling out the Democrats and the Republicans in the state of Missouri where we see corruption. There is a grassroots community in Missouri that knows all the people. They know all of the games. They know all of the tricks. They know what's going on. They know where the money's coming from. They know where the big dealers are at. They understand the game. And it almost feels like you don't want to know it, to be honest with you, John. It's one of these things where once you know it, it's almost a little bit scary. But I have an obligation to tell a story, and I've been trying to tell everybody within the sound of my voice what's going on. If it's happening across the country, it needs to stop. And I think a goodwill gesture from the state of Missouri would be to release this man immediately. Once you see the video, there is no mistaking what went down. They did not like what he was doing. They believed that he had information that was going to put them in trouble. And they tried to execute him and say that he was the aggressor. He's in prison. The charge is for shooting the cop. That's what the charge is. And the gun never left his holster. It was a military-type holster. It's a holster when you jump out of airplanes. It takes two hands to open. And the police officer who ran the search warrant, remember that he went into his home because he said he smelled marijuana? He told people that it was, he knew that that was the holster that he had on. So he couldn't even open it with one hand if he wanted to. It's a two-hand holster. You can take the gun out with two hands. And having said all that, this man's in prison. I talk to him occasionally, trying to get him out, trying to do everything I can to bring awareness to it. And it's one of those cases that has... it's sunk into my soul. It is one of the stories that I can't get out of my mind. When I first heard it, I couldn't sleep. It said to me about 10:30 at night, and you know, I'm kind of I'm known for going after some very difficult stories in the state of Missouri, so I get a lot of information sent to me. And this was right before that time. I was getting ready to go to bed. Somebody sent to me said, "You've got to see this." I watched about 2 minutes of it. I was completely captivated. Watched the entire thing and could not sleep. I was up till 4:35 o'clock in the morning, maybe got a half an hour sleep before I did the show the next day. And it's weighing heavy on me. I just think it is one of these stories that need national attention, needs Donald Trump's attention, and the people that put him there need to be held accountable because this is a travesty of justice, what happened.
1: Sounds like somebody needs to reach out to Director Patel.
0: Yeah, that would be wonderful. You know, we have some contacts. In fact, the guy that ran for Attorney General, Will Sharp, is counsel for Donald Trump. He worked on the radio show with me. He ran for Attorney General in Missouri. And we've gotten information to him. He's aware of the story. Ed Martin is aware of the story. He's interviewed Ed Martin. He's led Martin. So this is a guy that knows a lot of people. People know his story. And as of now, it's been maybe 6 months to a year since I started telling the story, and we have had no movement whatsoever from the state of Missouri.
1: Yeah, it's this stuff happens more than a lot of people would ever believe. I'll tell you what, we got a bit of time here. Let's get started on this next section. It's heinous. That's the word. But it's injustice. But no kidding. Maybe the Department of Justice needs to look at this. This is what they do.
0: I'd love to get to somebody federally to see if they could do something about it. It's just a story that needs resolution. This man cannot sit in prison for another 16 years for something that he videotaped. He videotaped his own assassination. They put him in jail for it.
1: Mm-hmm. Wow.
0: Yeah.
1: That's just extraordinary. I mean, that's stunning. We know that these things happen. We know that there are crooked cops. We know there are a lot of good cops. We know the good cops don't like it when the bad cops do things like this. But, you know, they get in that, depending on the locale, they get in that whole brotherhood thing. And even though they know one of their own, so to speak, has done something wrong, they still tend to look away from it. Because, of course, if they say anything about it, then they're traitors to the department or something. You know, it's pathetic, really. Well, when we come back, you know what, folks? We're going to visit June 8, 1967. That's when Israeli aircraft and torpedo boats attacked the USS Liberty, killing 34 Americans. And the state of Israel called it a case of mistaken identity, right? Even though it occurred over, I believe, something like 8 hours and came in waves and the flag was flying on the stern. There was no mistaking that it was a U.S. ship. And they did it anyway. In fact, Ron Kokal, the ship's chaplain, came on a couple of times. He passed away last year, and he said, oh, yeah, they knew. We'll be right back.
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0: 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And I say against Rob with two B's, so you can see his website. It is therobcartershow.com. And before we get into this thing that happened on June 8th, 67, let me just be clear about this. Did they come to his house? Or did they smell the pot in the car?
1: No, they came to his house. They knocked on his door, and one officer smelled nothing. Might have sinus problems, who knows. The other person, the one that actually shot him, the old officer that shot him, said he smelled marijuana into the home. And as Jeff said, he must have smelled them on my phones and computers because he went in on I smelled marijuana, but he took his phones and his computers away from a journalist.
0: Okay.
1: Took his phones and computers away. Yeah, crazy story.
0: So that's probable cause to enter his house?
1: That's what they said. Yeah, he said he got a warrant. I don't really understand how it all went down. I believe for a while there that he called the judge to get a warrant, but apparently not. He just used that as probable cause. Said he had a warrant into the home, as I understand it.
0: Well, you never can tell who's listening. So there may be some relief for the man. We'll talk later off air, maybe. Get some more details and maybe we can do something for the man. That's just wrong, you know. But it happens all the time, folks. People get locked up for nothing all the time. Well,
1: exactly.
0: So about this thing that happened with the USS Liberty, Israel called it a case of mistaken identity. Everybody else called BS on it. So what put this case on your list for tonight?
1: Oddly enough, I just had a meeting with Phil Turney. You might have seen Phil Turney. He went on to Candace Owens. It was her biggest show. It was the biggest show that she ever had. And I saw that show, and I was unaware of the story. And you know what kind of caught me off guard was, I think I'm a news junkie, and I think I know what's going on in the world. I'd never heard the story. So I was hearing the story as told to Candace Owens, caught my attention. My producer and I reached out and said, can we get an interview with you? And he said yes. And I think the first time I interviewed him, I was on radio. And then I got him on the podcast. And the podcast, you know, there's no commercials. You can kind of, you know, let people speak for a little bit and get a feel for the person you're interviewing. And I just really liked him. I got kind of attached to Phil. And we had a little bond going on. You could tell that we liked each other right away. I was very... I feel sad for what he went through in his life. You know, when this happened to him, you know, he's a proud person. It destroyed his family. It destroyed his relationship with his kids early on. And he had to rebuild life because of what he witnessed on that day. And then we really got into the story. Thomas Smithy put out a tweet on a Friday. I just finished my show and put out a tweet that said, I'm going to honor the USS Liberty veterans on Monday. So I knew everybody around Phil. I knew his manager. I knew everybody that was around him. And I said, hey, listen, if you guys are going to this, to test mass on Monday, if you're going to be in Washington, D.C. to hear this, we'd love to come out there and join you, and we'll film it, and we'll get it out to the world. And he responded with, absolutely, come on out. So Isaiah, who's my producer, he flew in. I drove in from Florida. He flew in from St. Louis. I drove in from Florida. And we sat in Thomas Massey's office with, I believe it was 17, started with 15, I think a couple more came in, 17, 79, 80-plus-year-old men telling the story of what they witnessed that day. And when you hear it on a podcast or hear it on a radio show, it's a little bit abstract, right? You're not feeling the energy of the people that are telling it. But when you hear the energy, and even Thomas Massey got broken up. Thomas Massey started to break down. He had to catch it up because he started to break down. He said, no, this the gravity of what I'm getting ready to do. It means something. You know, I want to get this right for you guys. What do you guys want me to talk about? Because I only have 5 minutes on floor. And then after that, about 45 minutes in Thomas Massey's office on a Monday morning, these people started to tell their story. And they did it with such grace and humility that it really, you know, it's a different generation. I'll say that. They weren't looking for any compensation. They're not looking for anything other than they believe that there's something going on between. And they can't really put their fingers on it. They think the United States government, the intelligence agencies in the United States and intelligence agencies in Israel work together to make this happen. They believe that the names Johnson knew all about it before, during, and after. And they believe that story needs to be told. Now, I don't know. you know, I always tell people if they don't believe it, and a lot of people don't. I talked to Randy Vine right after that. I went and interviewed Randy Vine, and he goes, "They just got it wrong. They think that's what happened wrong." But if you listen to them talk, the people that experienced, 34 people died that day, 174 injured. They said that there's no doubt that it was intentional because Israeli aircraft came by, dipped their wings. They said they felt very comfortable because they knew their greatest ally was around. They felt very comfortable with them. And they said as soon as the Israeli aircraft took off, in a short time after that, blacked-out jets started coming and bombing them. And just napalmed them, bombed them, shot their rafts, took out all their communication efforts, everything they could to sink that ship. In fact, shot several torpedoes at it. One torpedo hit the boat. And if you don't believe that it was coordinated, you'd have to explain to me why the United States government took 17 hours to come in. That's where it just, to me, that crystallizes it for me. That's the one part of the story that you just can't dismiss. If the United States government knows that a spy ship out in the ocean was attacked and 34 people are injured, 34 people killed, 174 injured, why would it take 17 hours to bring help? It doesn't even make any sense. They believe that during the war between Egypt and Israel, that the United States intelligence agencies and people that were in the know, this is what they believe, coordinated an attack to take that ship down. They expected to sink it. They just couldn't sink it. They tried everything. And when they couldn't sink the ship, the story got told. If the ship sinks, they believe that we were going to get into that war. They claim, I'm assuming they have the information because they all say the same thing, that there were nuclear missiles being transported to, hit Egypt at that time. They believe that the ship staying afloat saved us from getting into a nuclear situation with Egypt at the time. And I just got connected to the story. I know many of the people that were there. We spent the entire day with them. We went and had lunch. Daryl Issa came in and Thomas Massey, and they bought lunch for everybody that was there. And you just get to hear the stories. And when you hear them, it's just hard for me to believe that 17, 80-year-old men nearing the end of their lives are all coordinated to tell a fish story. It just doesn't make a lot of sense. And when you hear all of the evidence that they have, it certainly convinced me. I know my producer, Isaiah, we felt the same way. I said, do you see anything here that leads you to believe these people are not telling you the truth? He goes, no. I said, me neither. I said, but, you know, you're going to hear people say they're liars and they're traitors. The military organizations, the American Legion, they will have nothing to do with these men. It's a very weird, yeah. It's another story that just is very hard to wrap your arms around. It's not the way, you know, red, white, and blue guy. I love this country with all my heart. And some of the stories just kind of shake your foundation just a little bit, and you want to get resolution for it so that you have a society and a country and people that you can be proud of.
0: You know, the I had that number as 134 previously, but when Ron Kukal came on a couple of times, 34 people were killed, but over 100 were wounded. And I wasn't there, but they say a Russian ship started headed that way, and there was a Russian destroyer in the area. That was a Soviet era, of course. And they broke off the attack. But it was, folks, you can look it up. Just go search in choice and type in USS Liberty images, and you'll see. I mean, you can't believe this thing stayed afloat. It's got holes all over it. And Kukal said that, he witnessed miracles all day. He said one minute he was below decks, and the next moment he was above decks with his face against a steel plate, and went on and on and on. Now, what's soaked into legend now is that, they were surveilled for 8 hours. But Ron said, no. There is a wave, and they break off for a while and come back. And Lyndon Johnson
2: hours and
1: there's
2: hours.
1: Something going on there that the American people need to recognize and start asking.
2: Thousands of hours.
1: We don't really ask questions of our government anymore, and we should. And now it's starting, honestly, John, it's starting
2: reading,
1: to happen. Isaiah and I are going to go back to D.C. here in a bit. And I'm starting to see a lot of independent journalists floating around in Washington, D.C., and starting to ask some very difficult questions of our government. And I think that's the right thing to do. We have to have people that care about the forward motion of our country, or it's going backwards. So we've got a full power to account, which is the whole purpose of the First Amendment.
0: Do you know, I was a privilege to be able to speak with Barry Farber back in the day. And he turned 90 years old and decided, that's it, I'm out of here. And he worked for NSA. And he said it was such a cute little agency, you know, which means clever, shrewd, crafty, not necessarily, you know, index finger against cheek twisting, you know, the usual visualization you get from cute. When Barry says it's a cute little agency, I think he meant a very clever, crafty outfit that knows considerably more than it lets on. And he had some comments to make about the USS Liberty. He said it was absolutely the ugliest ship in the entire Navy. It looked like a lobster. It had all these antennas and screens, rotating screens and all this stuff. He goes, there was no way you would mistake that for some sort of an enemy craft. It was an NSA-affiliated spy ship. That's what it was. It was a signals-gathering ship. And they decided to take it out. So that's just for the edification of our listeners. I'm pretty sure you know this. But
1: I'm surprised how familiar you are with it.
0: Well, you know, back in the day, we started this as a... it's really funny, Rob. If you go to Grokkypedia, not Grokka, but Grokky, and you type in my name there, you have to put the period after the B, or you won't get me. You'll get somebody else. But apparently, we are credited, at least, with starting the whole subscription platform podcast. I mean, I guess that goes back to the old Apple iPod podcast. Yeah, okay. Or maybe we're siloed in our pod, but it's not a silo cast. But anyway, I was able to speak with the guests for as long as they would stay. Some of those shows are like 4 hours long. And Mr. Cowell, the ship's chaplain, he told us all kinds of details that are just not out there, which is why I always tell people, look, do that thing. Join us for $5. There are over 3,000 programs there easily. They go all the way back. And some of these people I got to talk to, they're not around anymore. I mean, Dr. Peter Vincent Pry, for example, the EMP czar, he's gone. And so many others, John McAfee and people like that. And Ronald Cowell is one of them, too. I say again, he passed away last year, but I could get some real detail. I didn't have to worry about breaks. You know what I mean? Hurry up and give us the salient points because I got to take a break. Click, oh, sorry, overshot the break. So, you know, there are limitations in over-the-air radio, and then people, you do that too many times, they go, well, this guy doesn't know what he's doing. I'm going to change channels. But, yeah, it's, and my dad was a Navy man, too, and he did mention the Liberty once or twice, and he just got that look on his face and didn't say anything else. My dad had a wonderful BS detector. And he told me one time, Rob, I mean, when I was a little kid, about fifth grade, he said, John, when a man is elected president, those were his words, because a woman president was unthinkable in those days. He said he has a meeting with a group of men, and when that meeting is over, though, that president is never the same. And that pretty much says it all to me, doesn't it? Anyway.
1: I believe that to be true. Do you still believe that to be true?
0: Absolutely. And I think that's why President Trump has shaken up so many people, because he just kind of does what he wants. I mean, they've tried to kill him at least three times, and somehow or another he keeps going. So maybe that's what we needed. Every once in a while we need a freelancer in there that's not part of the permanent establishment. He's a connected guy. You're not going to make that kind of money in the New York area, for sure, and then going down to Florida. You're not going to make that kind of dough and work on those kinds of projects without bumping into everybody. You're going to bump into everybody from the mob to the people at the highest levels of government in some cases. And then nobody's going to put it on the evening news, who he knows. But I like the fact that he just got in there and said, okay, let's raise a little bit of hell. Let's shake everybody up. And throw in Politico and CNN and MS Now. He says, you can't come in here anymore. You're nothing but a bunch of propagandists, and you broadcast lies. Get out of here. So we're going to sue you because we insist on our right to propagandize the, present the news as we see it. It's like, oh, fish. Better yet, cut bait. You know, you're over with.
1: Well, it, it feels like almost all of the news is fake. You know, I get into Fox News as well, and I look at these organizations. And, you know, when you said repetition earlier, think of how much repetition goes on in the corporate press. You know, they get these storylines, and they refer to the same things over and over and over again. And you wonder, is that intentional? Are they recognized they're doing that? I have to think it's relatively planned out, but, you know, that's just the conspiracy part of me. But I feel the same way as you do. I feel like there are people behind the scenes that have a lot of power in this country. I would assume, you know, Whitney Webb describes it in her book quite well. She says, you know, there was a time when the mafia families and the FBI started to merge with one another. And she said, and it's been like that ever since. And that would explain why there's not a lot of accountability, wouldn't it? You know, there's really not much accountability in our government. We know these things are happening. You know, COVID was not as the way it was sold to us. But there's really never any accountability in our government. It makes you wonder why nobody ever gets handcuffs on them for doing things that we know are nefarious. And I think that's because there's probably a bigger structure than what we see on Fox News or CNN or these other types of corporate news outlets.
0: Absolutely. I think you're right in the X-ring on that. In fact, I mean, these people, I'm not going to say they all know all of each other, but they know each other. You know, they're down the hall or they're over in that building down the street or whatever. And so the thing is, I said earlier tonight that after President Trump barred CNN and MS Now and Politico from the White House, accused them of reporting lies. Now they've sued to get back in. So now we got our attention turned to the Smith-Mundt Modernization Act of 2012 and the government-produced materials that can reach Americans at home. So it's like we do need to know who's feeding the story to the press. And I'll never forget Megyn Kelly. She's a pretty girl, you know, and she's just a few years younger. She's still a pretty girl. But I remember her saying, "We don't know," in the 2016 election, "we don't know how he'll govern." It's like, oh, no bias there. What do you think? He's going to turn into Hitler. I mean, grow up.
1: They were, in 2016, I joined Trump's campaign. And I tell the story to everybody because there are things that I tell my audience all the time. There are questions that I think we should ask all power. But in 2016, when I was supporting Donald Trump, the mania that was caused by the things they were saying about Donald Trump on the left was so overwhelmingly vitriolic that I was caught off guard by it. I signed up for Donald Trump's campaign with my daughter. And the lady that she says, you know, "Do you want to knock on doors?" I said, you know, I mean, at that point, I was a pretty busy guy. I was raising five kids and running a company. And I said, "I don't really have time to knock on doors." She said, "Can you make phone calls for us? Can you make phone calls?" I said, "I really can't do that either." And she said, "What about social media? Are you on social media?" And I said, "Well, I have a Facebook account, but I've never used it." And she goes, "Do you know a lot of people?" And I said, "I know a lot of people. I work in all 50 states, and I've been at it for a long time, so I know a ton of people." She goes, "Would you mind just being somebody that will send you text messages with the goals of the campaign, and then you just kind of refute things online and, you know, kind of inform people as to what's going on because we have to get past the mainstream media?" And I said, "Yeah, I'll do that." So I open up a Facebook account. Now, at this point, I've never used Facebook. I think my wife and I had tried to open up an account to keep an eye on our kids at one time. We didn't even really know how to use it. So I had to get familiar with it, John. And, you know, just the influence of the media, I don't know if it's still that way, but at that time, the pushback against me for supporting Donald Trump was something that I had never experienced in my life. I had friends of mine that I'd had for 20 years, people I went to high school with, that hated me for supporting Donald Trump. People that I thought I was friends with, that I'd known forever, hated my guts. I got very nervous about what was going on in my business life because I was so out front with it. I didn't know that it was going to turn into, if you support Donald Trump, you're a racist, sexist, homophobic lunatic. But that is what they turned everybody into at that point. And that was the first indication for me of the influence of mainstream press. I did not know that you could shape people's opinions and keep them so firm that it it wouldn't even allow for a conversation, a back and forth. It was so deep in the psyche of the left at that time that they were threatening to fight John. They want people, friends that I knew, wanted to come fight me just for supporting Donald Trump. And I tried to be very, I wasn't confrontational. I said, no, this is what he's saying he wants to do. You're missing the point here with what he's describing. It didn't matter. It was a crazy time in life, but it taught me a lot about the power of media.
0: Oh, yeah. Yes, well, that's the thing. The human being, I do believe, is meant to be led, and it's going to be led by something. And so the ones with the best presentation can usually get something over on them and get them to... Well, I kind of like them, so, I tend to believe what they say, and they don't realize that, between the broadcast and the origin of the story, there are probably half a dozen people, including the general producer, who's going to approve what they say before they ever say anything. I got to tell you, Rob, it's been a real pleasure talking with you. I hope we can do it again sometime, okay?
1: Honored to be on your show, my friend. I appreciate it much.
0: It's an honor to have you here. Keep punching, all right?
1: Got it.
0: Just how it is, folks. We specialize in the arcane. Knowledge known to the very few, or at least if it was left up to mainstream media, it would be even fewer. But the signal continues, and God bless you, everyone.

0: It's true. If you want something to go away, quit buying it, quit feeding it. The flip side to that coin is, if you want something to grow, nourish it. People are getting tired of feeding the big tech monster, because what they get in return is shadow banning, overt banning, or suspension on social media. Big tech and its derivatives also try to financially soft kill. This is when someone wants to buy something, but they're prevented from doing it because their payment repeatedly fails. And of course, when the gateways do work, we pay for this convenience with fees. So, don't feed the monster. If you want or have ever wanted to join Caravan to Midnight by card or any other payment service and found you could not process your membership, just send a check or money order to CTM, P.O. 141288, Dallas, Texas 75214. Include a legibly written email, a phone number in case we need to reach you, and as soon as we see that info, your membership is activated, and you help turn the monster against itself.
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3: Left us with on our
4: own. Absolutely. Are there any studies on a type of pH water that's better? I hear all about this.
3: That's not my forte, but I do speak with people and experts that talk about alkalinizing your water. And that also helps with the process and keeping your force field up.
4: Yeah. All right. Anything else you want to add, Jesse? We're so blessed you came here first after your briefing Congress.
3: No, Alex, I think, I so appreciate you. Congratulations on being back home. I'm looking forward for, your journey as it continues, and you're just an amazing individual, and I'm just so honored to know you.
4: Well, you are too, and I've been through so much, so has the crew. The average person, not putting them down, that's not been through much of this, it sounds like sci-fi. Look around you, folks, and I know so much about this. I can tell you that everything he said, I've been able to check out when it comes to the science and the rest of it. And I know early on, I had the FBI come threaten me. I had five guys beat me up in a parking lot to shut up. Once they figured out I wasn't scared, it stopped. Then it went to lawsuits, demonization, attacking my family. So here's something like this green dot on him in front of these directors when he's about to brief Congress. That's the exact type of crap that went on. I remember I was having the Montana militia on and a bunch of other people like 30 years ago, and like John Trockman, and he was talking about one time they're in a hotel room after he gave a speech and there's red lasers on him. And I believed him, but I still thought maybe that's dramatic. And then it, like 20 years later, it came out a congressional report that the FBI had aimed lasers at him. I'm like, it was true. So I was like, okay, Trockman, you do what we're taking over. They want our guns. Yeah, blah, blah, blah. And then like 20 years later, it's in the newspaper, this militia was in a hotel. The FBI aimed lasers at him. And I'm just like, okay, so I've seen that before.
3: Yeah, well, I was left at a loss for words, but you go to instinct. I'm a retired fire medic, I've been to post class, and you go on instinct when you're in those situations.
4: Because I know the third party film group that knows you've been a little bit. I've known them for like 6 years. They were like all freaked out. I've known these guys. They're not like drama queens. Describe the hotel, because you It was like the night or the night after you were on my show a few weeks ago. We're about to go to Congress.
3: It was actually when we left. We had that little issue in the studio, which was kind of weird. I knew something was weird because my phones were saying I'm no longer on a network. Never seen that before. Because of my background and the type of software intelligence that I build, we know that there were some stingrays being implemented around us. And I was in the hotel. We were shooting this segment. The director yells, "Laser!" I look down and it's over my heart. I immediately move and it immediately disappears. And then so we're scoping out, and we had some individuals there who also had the ability, we had firearms with green dots on them. And so everyone's trying to scope out because we're looking at the angle to see where that was coming from, and it can only come from one building. That was the only building with the rooftop that was accessible. And we were looking, couldn't see any. All of a sudden, he pops up behind a wall. He's in tactical pants, black shirt.

0: shirt, get to the roof, and there's no footage. But
1: well, I'll tell you what's crazy. I don't know when you're ready to do this, but you showed me, and you said some of the software. You were showing me, and I talked to film crews the next day, that you were going and literally like going up to, it'd be like a fake tree, like we've seen cell towers. It'd be like, and you were, I mean, like all sorts of crap.
0: Yeah, we have the ability to assess environments pretty quickly now to see if there are any vulnerabilities, even to see whether you're being followed or tracked.
1: Yeah. And how did you develop? You showed me the software. It looks like something fancier than Google. That was like science fiction stuff that you got.
0: Yeah, well, honestly, the way it was serendipitous because we developed this software to help Havana syndrome victims. So, you know, we know that there's some type of frequency emission. And so what we started doing is building software with the objective to capture the data packets that were in these frequencies. And also for some other reasons to help them to assess their environments to see whether or not they were really being tracked or not. So the goal was to capture these data packets so we can decrypt and assess the protocol. And a protocol is basically how the software is operating and the algorithm on how it operates. And if we had that, we can write the antidote to stop it, sort of like an antivirus to the virus. And we were about to do it.

0: in book form.
1: Austin. It's a life's work. How much stuff is there that we don't see? A lot.
2: It's incomprehensible about how much is there.
1: Corporations, government agencies, foreign governments. Like, they're fighting all the time fake transformers that are like super Chinese tech, you know.
2: Correct, yeah.
1: It's everywhere.
2: Yeah, it's everywhere. But the nice thing is
1: kill switches in the microchips, just on and on and on.
2: Yeah, so the nice thing is that we're able to find it. We're changing the industry.
1: I'd call it like a gang rape. I mean, you've got like the Israelis, the EU, the U.S. government, the Chinese, from even coming out in the news, there's just kill switches and everything, and everybody's got kill switches, and there's antennas and shit everywhere. I mean, what the hell?
2: Yeah, no. But that's the environment we live in. We live in a wireless society. We live in technology, and you have to keep up with ways to make sure that our enemies and our adversaries aren't using it.
1: Sure, but what's crazy is we know for at least 20 years everything is run through the NSA and data centers already. So why are some of the same agencies then slapping antennas everywhere to grab it again? They're still worried about other networks they don't control, or
2: well, that's old technology. You know, if you're having to utilize devices like that, that's
1: all right. I know it's satellites.
2: Yeah,
1: but I'm using stuff people know about. I know there's.
2: Yeah, no.
1: Because now we're the things transmitting.
2: Yes, we are. Yeah, and so our field is changing very rapidly, and I'm about to be one of the keynote speakers, and that's exactly my topic of discussion. Is that the vulnerabilities of yesterday are no longer the vulnerabilities of today, and you probably never expected that every walking human being is now what you need to be careful about. This is now what you need to make sure you're assessing, and how do we do that moving forward? It's a difficult topic.
1: In the 50s, 60s, 70s, 80s, it was just, have a fake tooth that's got microfilm so you can take the photos, put it in your tooth, get out of Russia with it.
2: Correct.
1: You know, and now it's just like,
2: yeah.
1: And they had the right size, you know, transponder stuff in the 60s.
2: That's nothing now. We're talking nano size. Yeah.
1: Wow.
2: Yeah. Yeah. So, yeah, the world is changing. It's changing rapidly. And
1: well, Jesse Beltran, we really appreciate you. 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Even more energy than I have. Congratulations on your work. Thank you so much, sir.
2: Thank you.
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1: 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You know, Robert F. Kennedy Jr. is the HHS head. 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Wouldn't take 3 droppers. So he does even the weak stuff. So we've had the new Methylene Blue in, now available at thealexjonesstore.com, for about a week. And I already had mine. And I'm like, yeah, I'm sure it's all USP. I'm sure it's great. And I'm like, oh, yeah, I'll remember to take, you know, mine, which is another brand my doctor recommended. And then yesterday at about 3 o'clock, I'm watching him shoot B-roll for our new methylene blue that's from one of the top makers in the United States that supplies the big box stores that have it and sell it for $10 more than we do. It's a big bottle, too. Ultra Methylene Blue, the highest grade strength USP. I take a dropper and put it in my iced tea. I drink it. And I'm not a placebo guy. I'm like, okay, I've taken methylene blue before. I figure, the one my doctor told me to get, I'm sure. We'll see if it's as good. 15 minutes later, I feel my hair on my body standing up.

0: still tan. Anyways, even though I'm not getting any sun, I'm still a little bit of a tan. But it was like, I was like glowing. I was like, what the? And Chase guy was like, yeah. And he looks like a mad scientist. I'm like, I've been taking a lot of it. His hair's like, ah. And I'm like, okay. And then I swear on my children, okay? Do not take the full dose, because I drank half the glass, put it down, was busy, forgot to drink the rest, and didn't drink the other half. I was still sitting there this morning, because I'm sitting around here doing work when I drank it. And it's insane. So it would take hours to go into why it's so amazing. It is just beyond spectacular. And by the way, we're going to have one that comes out that isn't flavored. The guys thought it was great. It's all natural, organic. You know, it's just pure vanilla and mint from the mint plant, oil, essential oil in it. So it doesn't taste bad. It actually tastes good. I'm a guy that likes my medicine to taste bad for whatever reason. Seems like it's better if it is, but this is the purest, strongest, and the only one out there that has natural, delicious flavoring in it. So it's amazing. Who came up with that? The vanilla and mint, it's delicious.
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0: 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This fight against tyranny is an information war, and we are all participants in this. This is not a spectator sport. So, coming up in studio, Marjorie Taylor Greene has told me some of the stuff she's going to break. She's going to release information never before known about Trump, about how he signed executive orders with direct orders to the Congress, to the Speaker of the House and others, not to actually legislatively pass it. This is deception. This is absolutely disgusting. This is the type of crap we see from the Democrats. We're going to get into all of it with Marjorie Taylor Greene and so much more. Other special guests in studio tonight. And then tomorrow, I'm going to have a lot more on what really happened behind the scenes, how we're back at the original InfoWars studios, and more. I'll be answering all of those questions tomorrow on the regular weekday show. Now, we're not going to be full-time.

announcements, and I will spend some time on the regular weekday show tomorrow, as I said I would do, the 24th of September, Thursday. I will lay that out and give you all the details. But first off, we're back, and there's no better way to relaunch us from the original InfoWars studios in defiance to their tyranny than with MTG and others in studio. But if you study history, going back to the Romans, they had the Roman standards the different legions had. And if foreign enemies thought they could capture that standard, they thought they'd won. And they saw this studio where so much history has happened as something they had to have. The Onion claimed all over an international television, CBS, NBC, New York Times, everywhere, that they have been in this building, that they built a fake desk like this and said they were here.

0: In some respects. And these things just
1: tonight, you don't want to miss this transmission. Remember, you're the Paul Revere's. Share this feed now. 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You're not part of the fight. You are literally 99. .9% of it. Yeah, I want to take on tyrants. Yeah, I've got some great guests. Yeah, we've got a cool crew that is amazing. But it all, at the end of the day, comes down to you. You decide if this dog hunts. You decide if humanity wins. And we are winning. The globalists are in deep trouble. And together, we are unstoppable. So God bless you all. I want to salute the viewers and listeners for everything you've done, because all that we've done is a credit to you, and I thank you from the bottom of my heart. All right, we'll go to break and be back with MTG in studio. Stay with us. Woo! Yeah! Now I know how Ric Flair felt! This is incredible, ladies and gentlemen. We are back in the original InfoWars studios in Austin, Texas, despite the deep state and Big Brother's insane efforts to shut us down. And it's all been because of your support, and we've got big announcements coming this Wednesday and Thursday, the 23rd and 24th of September. You'll want to go to AlexJonesLive.com, the new news site, the second leg in the information war, as we the people expose the globalists and take back our towns, our cities, our states, our nations. We caught the CIA, the DOJ, foreign money, Bloomberg, and all these groups literally trying to shut us down over the last decade plus, but the last 8 years has been intense, and they tried to move heaven and earth to shut us down and to kick us out of this studio and this building, because it's the symbol, the history that happened in this particular building for 18 years, and all the incredible interviews, the thousands of top news stories that moved the needle away from tyranny towards liberty. And they saw this operation like a Roman standard. If the enemies of the Romans thought they could capture the standard, that golden eagle, that somehow would break the Romans' will. They wanted this shield. They wanted this Roman standard. They wanted this original studio. They bragged about how they were going to take our identity and have talk show hosts that looked and talked like me sit in here. They tried to get in here, even outside of law. They're still declaring they own it. And pose.

0: This is me literally stealing my identity so they could say things that weren't true in my name. That's what they do when they censor you. And so it has been you with your word of mouth and your support that has kept us on the air. And I want to salute all of you. And I want you to know the next leg in our fight against tyranny has just begun. And I have only begun to fight. We've done a lot of fighting so far. But if they think that was powerful, they ain't seen nothing yet. Because I told the globalists 20 years ago in a huge speech in New York City to over 10,000 people, I laid it down to the globalists and I told them, I don't know how all this is going to end, but if you want to fight, you better believe you got one. And I can tell you 2 decades later, ladies and gentlemen, I know how this is going to end. Humanity is going to win because they picked a fight with humanity, and humanity has only begun to rise, and their globalist system is already burning down around them. And so I can tell you with total confidence, it might take a year, it might take 10 years, but in the end, humanity is unstoppable, team humanity is unstoppable, and the globalists are going down. Discover the next chapter in humanity's information war of truth against the globalist lies at alexjoneslive.com, where you can find the live feeds, the articles, the videos, the special reports, and share them because you're the Paul Revere's. 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Coming up this Wednesday, major announcements, and then back on the air Thursday, September 24th, from the original InfoWars studios. Huge announcements, massive news, fantastic guests, and more, Paul Revere's. So take action! The power's in your hands, and you're unstoppable if you'll just take action!
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0: Wow, the planets aligned. I could not have a better guest as we return to the legendary InfoWars studios, the deep state, the Democrats, the CIA, the FBI. They all got caught involved. It's come out in court. We're having major court victories that I covered earlier. But I learned that Marjorie Taylor Greene, former congresswoman, incredible integrity, was going to be in Austin, Texas. And this is perfect timing to have her here as our first big interview back in the studios. And what a time to be alive. Just the insanity going on. There is so much to talk about. By the way, you always look great, but you found the fountain of youth. You look 10 years younger. I've seen you on all these awesome vacations in between your hard work for the country. You are looking happy.
2: Thank you. Well, I moved back home in Georgia, and leaving the swamp does good things for you.
0: Absolutely.
2: But Alex, I'm honored to be here. Really honored to be here. So excited to be back in the original InfoWars studio. It's really incredible. Very happy for you.
0: Well, we've talked some about what's happened, but I told you behind the scenes, the real inside baseball, they're in a lot of trouble.
2: Good. They ought to be. What you've been through. So what's really interesting, Alex, and for anybody watching at home, no one gets to see this story on the news. You see all types of stories on the news, and it's scripted that way so many times. There's certain stories and certain lawfare and lawsuits that they prop up and will show you 24/7. But what you have not seen is the legal fight that Alex Jones and his family and everyone here on his team has had to go through during this incredible lawfare. And it's a shame. It really is a shame because Alex, you're a good guy, and you're winning.
0: Thanks for saying that. But, I mean, at the same time, I wouldn't even bring it up if it wasn't so central, the weaponization and things you exposed, and that Trump's own deputy attorney general killed Ed Martin's investigation that's cut and dry, and what the Democrats and the DOJ and the CIA did that came out in court, and then now he's the attorney general. It's part and parcel of the Epstein cover-up. It's part and parcel of all of it. He has a Democrat lawyer, deep stater, in there running the show. So it's a good intro into, for most people have been paying attention, but why you started to break with Trump, and boy, were you right. Boy, was Tucker right. Boy, we've been vindicated. I know you're sad about it, but wow, where should we start? Where Trump is today? 29% approval rating, the lowest of any Republican president in the last 100 years. I mean, Nixon had a higher approval rating when he would be forced out of office. Mm-hmm.

0: A lot of people didn't quite understand what I was doing when I resigned. I was more, it's like we're all on a train, right? Well, where I was positioned on the train is I was in the front row. Front row because I was serving in Congress. I had fought, just like so many others, like you and so many of us, we fought for so many years to get them back into office. But serving in Congress, I was on the front row because I saw the legislation before anybody saw it. I was in the conference meetings. I, you know, was talking to the administration. I was serving as the chair on the DOGE subcommittee on oversight, serving on the oversight committee, serving on Homeland Committee. And so I saw everything firsthand, and I saw it all falling apart early on. And I saw that happening in probably the second quarter of 2025, right before he launched his first attack on Iran, and months before Charlie Kirk was assassinated. And it was heartbreaking to me, absolutely heartbreaking. I think many people are finally to where I am now. Many people are, and it doesn't.
1: The majority of, I don't need to read polls, which show the same thing. I'm on the street. I know you are. Trump's lost 70% of his support.
0: Absolutely. I get the text messages every day. And I think, you know, I don't even know if the pollsters have it accurate of how hot the anger is. It's not just disappointment. It's intense anger.
1: It's betrayal.
0: It is. It's betrayal. It is 100% betrayal. And it's not only betrayal by Donald Trump, it's a betrayal by the entire Republican Party, because that election that we won in 2024, that wasn't just a typical Republicans won the majority election. This was a mandate, and it was a mandate handed to the Republican Party that we are putting Donald Trump in as president. We are putting you in as the majority. Because we're expecting you to change, and we're expecting you to put America first. No more foreign wars. We want vengeance. We want everything to be done right. Release the Epstein files and end the corruption. And they didn't do it, Alex. And that's why I think the Republican Party is going to be shocked. It's not. Look, I'm not a Democrat. Alex is not a Democrat. Tucker is not a Democrat. We aren't being paid by foreign countries. Many people that are as angry as we are, it's not that they're flipping parties. The reality is they've probably left you. They're probably not going to vote, at least on the federal level. They may vote in their state and local
1: elections. Because their integrity is not for sale.
0: Absolutely. And we fought too hard. And you think about what people went through. They got kicked off of social media, standing up and fighting for Trump and saying the election was stolen.
1: And that was his first big failure in his first administration. He didn't stand up against censorship until it happened to him.
0: That's right. But all of us got censored. Everybody got censored. And then there was the COVID tyranny, which, Alex, we would be lying to ourselves if we weren't willing to admit that Trump really started the shutdown.
1: He kicked it off.
0: And he supported it. And he got mad when states like Florida and Georgia started to reopen. He was angry at those governors for reopening. And so he supported the shutdowns. He kicked it off. He started the entire – he shut down really the whole world.
1: That we held our nose because overall we thought it was better.
0: Yeah, we held our nose.
1: And I remember talking to you before it was even in the news that you guys were having a problem. We would talk privately here and there before you come on the show. And you were just like, I'm just trying to get him back to what's basic. Gosh, I'm really concerned. And then they spend it and say, oh, she's a Qatari agent. You didn't take a $500 million airplane from Qatar like Trump.
0: No.
1: So, but separate from that, no. You've been totally vindicated. But keep walking through it to where we are now. And then what are they going to do? Because he thinks he can give pardons to everybody for this record level insider trading and, you know, all these corrupt deals and selling Truth Social stock picks before anybody else, clear monopoly activity, 100% criminal and civil. But even if he has a umbrella of his pardons, which he's promised, it's not going to protect him civilly. What does he think?
0: I don't know what he's thinking. Nobody knows what he's thinking. I think I'd be afraid to actually know what he's thinking. So we were betrayed in the beginning. It was all of a sudden DOGE wasn't working out. The Republicans wouldn't get behind DOGE. And it wasn't just the Republicans. People need to understand everything that happens in the House and the Senate is perfectly aligned with the White House, Alex. That's the fact. The White House, the admin right there, they work fist in glove with the Speaker of the House and the leader in the Senate. And so any bill that passes or doesn't pass on the floor, the White House already knows ahead of time and they're directing it.
1: So when Trump's blaming them for not passing all these bills, he's part of it.
0: 100%. And so is his staff. And I'll tell you something. I've never said this on camera before, but I believe people need to hear it. I was told, and this was while I was still in Congress, and I was told by someone very high level, that remember all the executive orders he was signing in the beginning? And remember how everybody was like, yeah, yeah, every day it was something incredible, and he's signing these executive orders. They had a policy on those executive orders. They had a classification system, 1, 2, and 3. If it was a 1, an executive order classified as a 1, that meant must pass in the House and the Senate. That was a priority. He signed the order, get it through. If it was a 2, they didn't really care. It was, we don't really care. If it was a 3, if this is an executive order that you people at home were cheering for, I know I was cheering for all of them. If it was a 3, it was a do not pass in the House and Senate.
1: Wow, I didn't know that. So literally, we knew things were prioritized, but literally it was for cosmetic purposes. It was actually a deception.
0: Absolutely. And I can tell you, having been so intensely involved in the MAGA movement, campaigning all over the country, a lot of the things that you hear said are basically red meat to get you fired up, to get you in the fight. And so when an executive order that was important to you got signed, and then the White House and the admin categorizes it as a 3, a do not pass, it was strictly red meat for the base. And then it gives Trump a way to blame Congress. Oh, the House, and like the Save America Act, for example. I don't know what category that one was in, but they have known the entire time in the White House that that was never going to pass the Senate. But Trump throws it out there every day so that you don't get mad at him, and he deflects on Republicans that, by the way, he endorses to win for reelection and is chummy with them all the time and is going to give campaign speeches for and make sure they're funded for their reelections. He knows they're not going to pass that Save America Act, but it's red meat for the base.
1: Well, I know Tucker was, you know, deep in with Trump, and Trump called him all the time and took his advice to a certain level. And I remember being at Tucker's house like a year ago, and he said, look, he kind of quantified what you said without the detail. He said, it's all fake. It's BS. He runs the show. He's covering up Epstein. He's doing it all. And then he's going to kill the SAVE Act, all of it. And I guess at a certain point, he told me he had just awoken to that, talking to all the sources. He's in the White House. And he's like, oh, my God, this guy is playing 3D chess, but it's to fuck the American people. Sorry for my French. But.
0: No, it's a great way to say it, because we're definitely getting fucked, especially if you've been to the gas station lately. You know you're getting fucked.
1: So it is 3D chess, but it's – so what do you think quantifying him? Who is he? What does he really stand for? Because he didn't do all this insider money grabbing the first time. It seems like the last year and a half, he changed or got worse, or does he have nothing left to lose, like he keeps saying? I have nothing to lose. I'm not facing reelection. Are we seeing the real Trump?
0: I don't know. I can't – for me, I can't speculate. And I won't speculate. I'm not going to be one of those people that tries to come up with some outlandish story. I'll just tell you what I know. I'll tell you the experiences I had and the conversations I had with the president. The one that shocked me in the beginning, it was one of the first times I ever had an argument with him, was when we were voting on the Genius Act. And that was in May, Alex, of 2025. And that we were having this debate back and forth, and that's the crypto legislation. Now, remember, who went into the crypto business? The Trump family. Immediately. As soon as he was inaugurated, they were in the crypto business. So this crypto legislation was extremely important to the president. And I was called in to the Oval Office for a meeting because I was one of the holdouts that said, I'm not voting for this bill. And the reason why I said I wasn't going to vote for the bill is because it had a backdoor to a digital bank currency.
1: Central bank digital currency.
0: Yeah, central bank digital currency. And I will not vote for that. My district does not support that. They never want
1: to. And Trump ran on that, not having it.
0: It's a no-brainer. There's not a person that ever went to one of his rallies.
1: I remember that's when you first started breaking with him. And instead of being nice, he comes down on both feet because he's meanest to his real supporters, anybody else that have integrity. But continue with the story.
0: People have no idea how mean he can be. You could support the man, help him do anything. As soon as you disagree with him, he will burn you to the ground. So his staff puts a chair right for me and tells me, here, have to sit right here, right in front of the Resolute desk in the Oval Office. So imagine yourself going in, you're meeting with the president, you helped get elected, you spoke at more rallies than anybody in the country, any elected Republican, you helped him raise millions of dollars, you signed your name on Republican fundraising emails, text messages, you name it. That's what I did. So I think I'm going in and I think I'm going to be able to have a nice conversation with the president of the United States. And I feel very confident I'm going to be able to say, Mr. President, your people, my district, we do not want a central bank digital currency. We never want to give the authority over to the government or anyone to have the ability to turn off our bank accounts the way we can buy and sell. And if you're a Christian, you absolutely do not want to have that to happen. So I felt really confident. Alex, I was like, this should be an easy conversation. I said, so I went and I told him all that. And in the room, there was about 11 Republican House members. I remember Warren Davidson being in there, Andy Biggs, mostly Freedom Caucus members. And everyone was there, but I was the one that got the fire and the fury.
1: The star chamber treatment.
0: Oh, yeah. That's a good way to put it. On the other, to my right at this meeting was Senator Bill Hagerty from Tennessee, because he was the sponsor of the bill in the Senate, and they were sending his, they had passed it, and they were sending his version back through the House. And what I was asking is, I was getting yelled at that I just need to vote for this, and there's no reason that I should be against it. I said, well, I explained about the central bank digital currency. My district doesn't support this. I don't support this, and we need to fix this bill, and then I'll vote for it. And I said, I'll introduce an amendment to close this loophole. He yelled at me and went sideways with the president. It was over central bank digital currency.
1: It was a planned

0: bullying operation.
1: Yeah.
0: And wow. Then, and of course, the central bank digital currency is the core of global tyranny.
1: It's absolutely.
0: The absolute heart of it. And remember, again, I know you know this for the viewers. Look it up. Trump pledged in his campaign, it's like a platform point in his planks, not to ever have a central bank digital currency.
1: Yeah, he did. Yeah, that's the campaign promise.
0: Wow. And then, of course, later, and I know you told me about this like about a month before it came out. You said, don't tell anybody yet. But I just talked to him a few days ago, and he said, you're embarrassing my friends on Epstein. You're like, Alex, I can't. And I said, are you not going to resign? Or? And you go, I kind of guessed it. You go, I don't know. But that was just, yeah, I agree. We can't sign on to being part of the cover-up, because if you or I didn't turn against him at that point, we'd now be part of the cover-up.
1: Oh, my gosh. I would never be part of that. And then people need to remember, when you look at one member of Congress, one member of Congress doesn't have a lot of power. The only power in Congress and the House of Representatives is the power of 218 members of Congress, because that's how many members of Congress it takes to pass a bill, to pass any legislation across the floor. So when people look at me or someone else and they're saying, why didn't you do anything? I can't do anything by myself. It takes 218 of us in agreement to vote on something. And so that was, people need to think about, okay, when you think you have a fighter in Congress, if there's only a couple of them, you really have nothing. And that's one of the sad truths that I am hoping the American people understand, is our situation we're in is severe. It's very serious. There are no fighters left. And only having a couple of us really wasn't fair to just a couple of us, because we were getting beat up constantly. And that's no life anybody wants to live.
0: And then in the next round, he went after myself and a bunch of others, saying we're low IQ and you in the same basket again. That only turned people off more. Like, doesn't he know, attacking his original base, people know we're not Muslim agents.
1: Yeah.
0: You know, they know we're not on foreign payrolls. They know we're standing up for stuff. And now he's at 29%. What do you expect after the midterms when it dawns on him, or I guess he already said the speech yesterday, I don't care, I know I'm a lame duck, look out world. So it seems like it's him against the world and this disastrous Iran war that we've been totally vindicated on. Mm-hmm. I mean, where do you see this going?
1: Well, I think it's important to talk about the war, and no more foreign wars was literally something that, if you knew something about Donald Trump and you only knew one thing, you knew he opposed foreign wars because of how strongly he had spoken out against the Iraq war, and he called out the whole weapons of mass destruction lie. I mean, that was something that if you were like, I don't know much about him, but I know he doesn't like war. And that was one of the most appealing things, right? I know people like us, Alex, we loved him for that because we don't want war. Well, then he launched into the war in June of 2025, and you and me and Tucker, Charlie Kirk, there's only a few of us that were willing to jump out there, Thomas Massey, and say, this is not what we're
0: And it was designed to get us into full war.
1: Oh, yeah, back then. Okay, so fast forward to now, we were right then. We got called panikins. We got called traitors. We got called all kinds of names from the MAGA cult. And guess what? We were right because, like you said, here we are, over 70%.

0: the magic book tree in the backyard.
1: To wipe out an entire population of people, which is the most...
2: Never to return again, which is a clear nuclear threat. Then he said glowing, the whole country will be a glowing orange crater. And he goes, tune into Mark Levin, he'll say what I think. Nuke him, Mr. President, like Harry Truman. And then they go, oh, he didn't mean that. No, he's talking about nukes.
1: Yes, he's talking about nuclear weapons. And I have a source that had informed me that they were talking extensively about lowering the threshold to use nuclear weapons. And I don't know the outcome of that, but if they were talking about it, this is what they're considering doing. And, you know, Alex, I really fear what happens after the midterms, because it's going to be a bloodbath. I've been saying this forever. Everyone knows that Republicans are going to get wiped out.
2: You've been saying that for 6 months or longer. Now the numbers are coming in so bad that they weren't sure about the Senate. Now most pollsters are sure we're going to lose the Senate.
1: Oh, they know they're going to lose it. They're looking at they think they're going to have like 47 Republican seats. And they are projecting some polls I just saw the other day. They're projecting that Democrats could have around 230 House seats. So that's a huge majority in the House for the Democrats. That's a majority in the Senate. And with the president, the way he has used bully tactics on people for so many years now, he's not going to have any friends left. And so the investigations that will happen in the House and the Senate will be brutal. There'll be Republicans. They're like rats fleeing the ship. They're standing by him right now, trying to win their reelections, trying to hold on to the majority. They will turn after.
2: I was about to say, as soon as he loses the midterms, you're going to see a mass exodus even faster to differentiate and get away from him. And you're right. Then he will try to start an even bigger war. That's the last move. And he's been threatening it. So,
1: he's been threatening it. He's saying it. And Donald Trump uses a tactic, Alex. He says something over and over and over again to normalize it. Have you ever noticed that?
2: Yes.
1: He'll say it in passing at rallies.
2: Oh, Zelensky canceled elections of the war. Maybe I should do that. And now I know I've talked to some of the lawyers he talks to that are for it. They're talking about suspending the election or declaring an emergency, and he's seriously considering it.
1: I'm so glad you brought that up, and I hope your team will play that video, because that was a very important interview that had happened in the White House, and Zelensky had been asked by a reporter that I know really well, had asked him about when are you going to allow elections in your country? Because he had paused elections in Ukraine because of the war. And the president's response needs to be played again to that. People need to be reminded of what he said and how he responded, because his head snapped and he turned right to Zelensky and was very impressed. He's like, and he joked. He's like, oh, you mean if you can't have elections if you're at war? And I think that's something to pay attention to. But
2: and I interrupted you. You were about to.

0: Say he programs you, telling you what he says it's a joke, but it's not. So what were the points you were going to make before I interrupted?
1: Well, my point was he has threatened over and over and over again to annihilate, wipe out, destroy Iran. That's the only way they're going to do it is with nuclear weapons.
0: He's done it three more times the last week.
1: He said it at the UN.
0: To them.
1: With the Iranian foreign minister sitting in the audience. That's telling the entire world. This is what's coming, you know, and I think we should believe them. And I think that's so putting all those pieces together for me. I'll tell you what I fear. I fear a Donald Trump who is filled with greed and lust after power more than any man I think we've seen in modern day history. Is I'm afraid that he does use nuclear weapons and he does wipe out Iran and annihilates them. And that will, honestly, Alex, I think that'll destroy the United States.
0: I agree. So elaborate on Pakistan says they're going to nuke Israel if that happens. You already have the nuclear umbrella running Turkey and Saudi Arabia under it because of Israel's threat. There'll be bare minimum nuclear cloud. The stock market will crash. We'll be a worldwide pariah because this isn't World War II where the Japanese attacked Pearl Harbor first. And they're strongly pushing that. But it seems like he's on a kamikaze mission to do that.
1: It does seem like it. And I'll say it grieves my heart because I fought to get this man elected. But at the same time, I think everyone needs to understand that we never, ever supported what he is now. And we would have never supported him if we knew what we know.
0: That was my next question. You read my mind. So I see constant programs on national TV, the big influencers, the Young Turks, mm-hmm. you know, a whole bunch of them saying, oh, you admit you were wrong to back him for 9 years. No, I mean, the Democrat Party and their corruption and all the things they did led to this. Trump didn't launch these big wars the first administration. He wasn't perfect. He definitely changed. So we did the right thing, I think, backing him compared to them. But I mean, now when the time comes that he is openly becoming a psychotic, frontal lobe dementia demon or whatever he is, we're not like the Democrats that backed Joe Biden. We didn't even know who he was, or Kamala Harris, who can't talk. So I don't want them lecturing us just because. So, you know, even Tucker said, I apologize. I ever backed him. And I'm not saying Tucker was wrong to do that, but Tucker did it from a place of lesser of two evils. So but you were starting to go there. And I mean, I get it. I do now with horror. Think I went through all this hell, got sued, attacked, got nothing back. He never defended me because I thought he was better. And then now it is this sick feeling that I do have a hand in it, but I, conscience-wise, am clean because I made the best decision I knew to make at the time.
1: Totally agree. I'm not apologizing because I didn't support this. I didn't fight for this.
0: And he didn't stand for this.
1: I didn't stand for this. And also, I'm calling it out before it happens.
0: Did it early. You were one of the first.
1: I did it first, and you want to know why I did it? Here's the lesson, and I mentioned this in my speech when I resigned, but I don't think anyone really understood it. Part of my resigning was hopefully to tell America that no one is fighting for you. That, look, I'm leaving, and you need to recognize that no one can beat it. I'm only one member of Congress. I'm not willing to get killed. I'm not willing to have my children get killed. My son's life was threatened. And I'm not willing.
0: Trump said you deserved it.
1: Yeah, he said I deserved it. He did. He said it was my fault. His words were, it's your fault.
0: Like when Rob Reiner's son killed him, he said, well, you deserved it. I mean, it's the most chicken evil. Shit. I'm sorry. It is like evil.
1: That's the most evil words anybody could say to them about their child. But I think if I could share one thing is that I know people were like, why didn't you say and why didn't you keep fighting? I couldn't. There's nothing I could do there. And had I have stayed in Congress, I would have fought him and fought him and fought him and fought him on all of these things the same way I'm fighting them now. But they would have come after me just like they did to Thomas Massey. They would have spread horrible lies about me. They would have dumped probably $50 to $100 million on me in my district to try to destroy me and my family. And they would have ended up maybe beating me in my primary. And what would that have done for you all at home? Nothing. And the message for the people, Alex, is you guys got to wake up and realize what kind of problem we're in. And in saying that, I think a lot of you have. I think a lot of you at home know where we are. And that's why you're angry now. And that's why you're saying, excuse my language, fuck you, Republicans. I'm not voting for you. And I think people have come around, and here's where we need to be. We have to just be truthful and honest. It's okay to criticize the president that you voted for maybe three times because you're being honest.
0: Well, but look who he's left with, Mark Levin and Ben Shapiro, that were never Trumpers.
1: Yeah.
0: Total scumbags who are super unpopular. They want to beat us over the head with this. And,
1: right.
0: And now the comeuppance is here.
1: And then we're getting shamed by the MAGA influencers, like, that are paid to freaking say all these stupid things.
0: $1.3 billion by Israel on record.
1: Yeah.
0: So, but you're absolutely right. You said something revolutionarily true, and it's one thing I didn't fully click to until you said it, but I was already seeing his statements going, oh, what's this mean after the midterms? He said, I don't care. I'm lame duck. I'm going for broke after this. Screw all you. I'll burn it all down. I think if we think he's metastasized into a monster so far, I think you're right. I think you just called it. This is since chills up my spine, Marjorie Taylor Greene. I think we're about to get the real Mr. Hyde come 40 days from now.
1: He has nothing left to lose. And
0: so how do we restrain him? What do we do?
1: I don't know if he can be restrained. I think that's the part that we have to come to terms with and be really open-eyed about this. I'll say this. They're baiting Iran. They've been baiting them this whole time. They keep bombing
0: them. And the Russians.
1: Yeah, they're baiting the Russians. And they want Iran to, I mean, Laura Loomer said it. America needs another 9/11.
0: Oh, she got
1: horrible thing.
0: Oh, I hope I hope there's a new 9/11. Oh, that'll, Israeli intelligence people are saying that. So they're even telling you false flags are
1: coming. Yes, they want it. If they can convince the American people that Iran or Russia or both of them, attacked America, then it's like right back to 9/11, and they can just move forward, and they can bomb as much as they want.
0: They need to know that's not going to work this time. Notice all these Daily Wire multi-year produced films are just now coming out about Muslim attacks. It doesn't mean we're not saying Muslims aren't a threat. Islam is a real issue. The point is, though, if you go back to Netanyahu 25 years ago, he was in power then with the neocons at 9/11, mm-hmm. and you look at that whole thing, mm-hmm. and bare minimum they opened the door up for this, and they're literally saying, a new 9/11 will teach you, we'll be back in the driver's seat. That's their only card. Before they started saying that a few months ago, I said, their only card is a new 9/11. And I think it'll be, she said, 10 times bigger. Wonder who's telling her that.
1: Who is telling her that?
0: So Larry Loomer, if there is an attack 10 times bigger, you got some explaining to do.
1: She's responsible for a lot of this. I'll go even further. In my opinion, think about this. Like, ever since Laura Loomer has gotten in with President Trump, look at the direction he's gone in. And it's who she aligns herself with.
0: Well, let me tell you something about baseball. I remember the exact time. It's like a year and a half ago. We rarely talk. We're about to come on the show, talk every once a month or something about politics, or, hey, this bill is important. Or, hey, you send me something, hey, please promote this bill. It's important to mm-hmm. ban the transgenders. You're lobbying everybody. I'm just one person. You're doing it. And you're like, this Laura Loomer is a serious problem. She's got us here. And I'm like, she's a joke. And you're like, no, she's not a joke. And you called it early. What the hell is going on with this lady? She is like a demon. How did you call it early?
1: Because she's attacking me all the time. And I knew her. I knew her years
0: ago. And that was back when you were purely behind Trump.
1: 100%. I was just trying to get the agenda that we campaigned on across the board.
0: But that meant the people behind her had done the analysis psychological on you. Because you see her stuff's all Israeli talking points. And they knew you were going to go sideways, so she was attacking you early.
1: There's an account. I wish I could call it, because it's a great account and people should follow it. But he pulls up how many times Laura Loomer has attacked Tucker Carlson. And how many times...
0: Hundreds.
1: Yeah, it's crazy. And so... Under Tucker Carlson, I'm number two that she constantly attacks, which is ridiculous.
0: And again, it's not that she's that important, but she's a puppet. She's the mouth of Sauron. She's a creature.
1: Yes.
0: So when you see her, it's actually Netanyahu.
1: It's like witchcraft. It honestly is. It's like witchcraft. She's constantly saying it online. She's constantly texting his phone. She's constantly calling his phone. She's constantly talking to Natalie Harp. She's doing everything she can to get in there and give him the message. And her message comes like this. Your people don't support this. MAGA doesn't support this. MAGA wants this. MAGA wants you to bomb Iran. MAGA wants you to support Israel. And so she's constantly coming in with that messaging, but it's not just from her. Alex, we would be giving her too much credit.
0: No, exactly. She's the tip of the iceberg.
1: That's it. That's the account.
0: Now look at that.
1: At Wallface, SBS. So Right. So he put up Laura Loomer mentioned Tucker Carlson 4,113 times in the last 15 months. Unbelievable. And so, but she's,
0: Well, obviously it doesn't look like that's just. Her.
1: No.
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0: 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This fight against tyranny is an information war, and we are all participants in this. This is not a spectator sport. So, coming up in studio, Marjorie Taylor Greene has told me some of the stuff she's going to break. She's going to release information never before known about Trump, about how he signed executive orders with direct orders to the Congress, to the Speaker of the House and others, not to actually legislatively pass it. This is deception. This is absolutely disgusting. This is the type of crap we see from the Democrats. We're going to get into all of it with Marjorie Taylor Greene and so much more. Other special guests in studio tonight. And then tomorrow, I'm going to have a lot more on what really happened behind the scenes, how we're back at the original InfoWars studios, and more. I'll be answering all of those questions tomorrow on the regular weekday show. Now, we're not going to be full-time back in these studios because we're upgrading all of the original studios. We're planning to build a new studio. A lot of the equipment's already built. There's crews here doing a bunch. This building had leaks. This building had electrical issues, all sorts of stuff, new air conditioning being put in as we speak, all sorts of stuff. We've been in this building 18 years. So like an old ruined Roman town or something, there's level on top of level. And I'll explain all that. But bottom line, major fake judgments run by the CIA and DOJ were overturned by the Texas Court of Appeals. More is happening. Huge announcements. And I will spend some time on the regular weekday show tomorrow, as I said I would do, the 24th of September, Thursday. I will lay that out and give you all the details. But first off, we're back. And there's no better way to relaunch us from the original InfoWars studios in defiance to their tyranny than with MTG and others in studio. But if you study history, going back to the Romans, they had the Roman standards the different legions had. And if foreign enemies thought they could capture that standard, they thought they'd won. And they saw this studio where so much history has happened as something they had to have. The Onion claimed all over international television, CBS, NBC, New York Times, everywhere, that they have been in this building, that they built a fake desk like this and said they were here. They weren't here. They never got this equipment. They never got this building. It was all a lie, just like they did 3 years ago with their fake auction backed by Bloomberg that got shot down by the bankruptcy judge. So we'll have all those details tomorrow, but there's too many huge stories and what's happening at the UN and Trump and Xi Jinping and these wars to focus on Alex Jones and the future of InfoWars tonight. As I said, tomorrow we'll give you the details of that. We'll be back and forth between this studio and our backup studios, the Alex Jones Network. But a bunch of announcements tomorrow, the 24th of September, 2026, 11 a.m. Central. We have Harrison Smith in the War Room Live. We're planning to add more hosts, more shows, more reporters to be bigger than InfoWars ever was. 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We're going to go to a short break and bring MTG in and then a bunch of other special guests tonight. You don't want to miss this transmission. Remember, you're the Paul Revere's. Share this feed now. Take clips from the show. 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You're not part of the fight. You are literally 99.9% of it. Yeah, I want to take on tyrants. Yeah, I've got some great guests. Yeah, we've got a cool crew. Woo! Yeah! Now I know how Ric Flair felt. This is incredible, ladies and gentlemen. We are back in the original InfoWars studios in Austin, Texas, despite the deep state and Big Brother's insane efforts to shut us down. And it's all been because of your support. And we've got big announcements coming this Wednesday and Thursday, the 23rd and 24th of September. You'll want to go to AlexJonesLive.com, the new news site, the second leg in the information war, as we, the people, expose the globalists and take back our towns, our cities, our states, our nations. We caught the CIA, the DOJ, foreign money, Bloomberg, and all these groups literally trying to shut us down over the last decade plus, but the last 8 years has been intense, and they tried to move heaven and earth to shut us down and to kick us out of this studio and this building, because it's the symbol, the history that happened in this particular building for 18 years and all the incredible interviews and the thousands of top news stories that moved the needle away from tyranny towards liberty. And they saw this operation like a Roman standard. If the enemies of the Romans thought they could capture the standard, that golden eagle, that somehow would break the Romans' will. They wanted this shield. They wanted this Roman standard. They wanted this original studio. They bragged about how they were going to take our identity and have talk show hosts that looked and talked like me sit in here. They tried to get in here, even outside of law. They're still declaring they own it. And pose as me, literally stealing my identity so they could say things that weren't true in my name. That's what they do when they censor you. And so it has been you, with your word of mouth and your support, that has kept us on the air. And I want to salute all of you. And I want you to know the next leg in our fight against tyranny has just begun. And I have only begun to fight. We've done a lot of fighting so far. But if they think that was powerful, they ain't seen nothing yet. Because I told the globalists 20 years ago in a huge speech in New York City to over 10,000 people. I laid it down to the globalists and I told them, I don't know how all this is going to end. But if you want to fight, you better believe you got one. And I can tell you 2 decades later, ladies and gentlemen, I know how this is going to end. Humanity is going to win because they picked a fight with humanity, and humanity has only begun to rise, and their globalist system is already burning down around them. And so I can tell you with total confidence, it might take a year, it might take 10 years, but in the end, humanity is unstoppable, Team Humanity is unstoppable, and the globalists are going down. Discover the next chapter in humanity's information war of truth against the globalist lies at AlexJonesLive.com, where you can find the live feeds, the articles, the videos, the special reports, and share them because you're the Paul Revere's. 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Coming up this Wednesday, major announcements, and then back on the air Thursday, September 24th, from the original InfoWars studio. Wow, the planets aligned. I could not have a better guest as we return to the legendary InfoWars studios, the Deep State, the Democrats, the CIA, the FBI. They all got caught involved. It's come out in court. We're having major court victories that I covered earlier, but I learned that Marjorie Taylor Greene, former congresswoman, incredible integrity, was going to be in Austin, Texas. And this is perfect timing to have her here as our first big interview back in the studios. And what a time to be alive. Just the insanity going on. There is so much to talk about. By the way, you always look great, but you found the fountain of youth. You look 10 years younger. I've seen you on all these awesome vacations in between your hard work for the country. You are looking happy.
1: Thank you. Well, I moved back home in Georgia, and leaving the swamp does good things for you.
0: Absolutely.
1: But Alex, I'm honored to be here. Really honored to be here. So excited to be back in the original InfoWars studio. It's really incredible. Very happy for you.
0: Well, you know, we've talked some about what's happened, but I told you behind the scenes, the real inside baseball, they're in a lot of trouble.
1: Good. They ought to be. What you've been through. So what's really interesting, Alex, and for anybody watching at home, no one gets to see this story on the news. You see all types of stories on the news, and it's scripted that way so many times. There's certain stories and certain lawfare and lawsuits that they prop up and will show you 24/7. But what you have not seen is the legal fight that Alex Jones and his family and everyone here on his team has had to go through during this incredible lawfare. And it's a shame. It really is a shame because Alex, you're a good guy, and you're winning.
0: Thanks for saying that. But, I mean, at the same time, I wouldn't even bring it up if it wasn't so central, the weaponization and things you exposed, and that Trump's own deputy attorney general killed Ed Martin's investigation that's cut and dried, what the Democrats and the DOJ and the CIA did that came out in court, and now he's the attorney general. It's part and parcel of the Epstein cover-up. It's part and parcel of all of it. He has a Democrat lawyer, deep stater, in there running the show. So it's a good intro into, for most people have been paying attention, but why you started to break with Trump, and boy, were you right. Boy, was Tucker right. Boy, we've been vindicated. I know you're sad about it, but wow, where should we start? Where Trump is today? 29% approval rating, the lowest of, you know, any Republican president in the last 100 years. I mean, Nixon had a higher approval rating when he would be forced out of office. Mm-hmm. I mean, this is a disaster, and him cozying up with all the never Trumpers, it's so sad. Midterms 41 days out. What are you predicting?
1: Well, I think we got to go category by category and break that apart, Alex. I think that's the right way to go through it. You know, I think a lot of people didn't quite understand what I was doing when I resigned. I was more, it's like we're all on a train, right? Well, where I was positioned on the train is I was in the front row. Front row because I was serving in Congress. I had fought just like so many others, like you and so many of us. We fought for so many years to get them back into office. But serving in Congress, I was on the front row because I saw the legislation before anybody saw it. I was in the conference meetings. I, you know, was talking to the administration. I was serving as the chair on the DOGE subcommittee on oversight, serving on the oversight committee, serving on Homeland Committee. And so I saw everything firsthand, and I saw it all falling apart early on. And I saw that happening in probably the second quarter of 2025, right before he launched his first attack on Iran, and months before Charlie Kirk was assassinated. And it was heartbreaking to me, absolutely heartbreaking. I think many people are finally to where I am now. Many people are.
10: And so we thank you for your hard work.
1: Many people that are as angry as we are, it's not that they're flipping parties. The reality is they've probably left you. They're probably not going to vote, at least on the federal level. They may vote in their state and local
0: elections. Because their integrity's not for sale.
1: Absolutely. And we fought too hard. And you think about what people went through. They got kicked off of social media, standing up and fighting for Trump and saying the election was stolen.
0: And that was his first big failure in his first administration. He didn't stand up against censorship until it happened to him.
1: That's right. But all of us got censored. Everybody got censored. And then there was the COVID tyranny, which, Alex, we would be lying to ourselves if we weren't willing to admit that Trump really started the shutdown.
0: He kicked it off.
1: And he supported it. And he got mad when states like Florida and Georgia started to reopen. He was angry at those governors for reopening. And so he supported the shutdowns. He kicked it off. He shut down really the whole world.
0: That we held our nose because overall we thought it was better.
1: Yeah, we held our nose.
0: And I remember talking to you before it was even in the news that you guys were having a problem. We would talk privately here and there before you come on the show. And you were just like, I'm just trying to get him back to what's basic. Gosh, I'm really concerned. And then they spend it and say, oh, she's a Qatari agent. You didn't take a $500 million airplane from Qatar like Trump.
1: No.
0: So, but separate from that, no. you've been totally vindicated. But keep walking through it to where we are now. And then what are they going to do? Because he thinks he can give pardons to everybody for this record level insider trading and, you know, all these corrupt deals and selling Truth Social stock picks before anybody else, clear monopoly activity, 100% criminal and civil. But even if he has a umbrella of his pardons, which he's promised, it's not going to protect him civilly. What does he think?
1: I don't know what he's thinking. Nobody knows what he's thinking. I think I'd be afraid to actually know what he's thinking. So we were betrayed in the beginning. It was all of a sudden DOGE wasn't working out. The Republicans wouldn't get behind DOGE. And it wasn't just the Republicans. People need to understand everything that happens in the House and the Senate is perfectly aligned with the White House, Alex. That's the fact. The White House, the admin right there, they work fist in glove with the Speaker of the House and the leader in the Senate. And so any bill that passes or doesn't pass on the floor, the White House already knows ahead of time and they're directing it.
0: So when Trump's blaming them for not passing all these bills, he's part of it.
1: 100%. And so is his staff. And I'll tell you something. I've never said this on camera before, but I believe people need to hear it. I was told, and this was while I was still in Congress, and I was told by someone very high level, that remember all the executive orders he was signing in the beginning? And remember how everybody was like, yeah, yeah, every day it was something incredible. And he's signing these executive orders. They had a policy on those executive orders. They had a classification system. 1, 2, and 3. If it was a 1, an executive order classified as a 1, that meant must pass in the House and the Senate. That was a priority. He signed the order, get it through. If it was a 2, they didn't really care. It was, we don't really care. If it was a 3, if this is an executive order that you people care, if it was a three, if this is an executive order that you people at home were cheering for, I know I was cheering for.

0: get you in the fight. And so when an executive order that was important to you got signed, and then the White House and the admin categorizes that as a three, a do not pass, it was strictly red meat for the base. And then it gives Trump a way to blame Congress. Oh, the House, and like the Save America Act, for example. I don't know what category that one was in, but they have known the entire time in the White House that that was never going to pass the Senate. But Trump throws it out there every day, so that you don't get mad at him and he deflects on Republicans that, by the way, he endorses to win for reelection and is chummy with them all the time and is going to give campaign speeches for and make sure they're funded for their reelections. He knows they're not going to pass that Save America Act, but it's red meat for the base.
1: Well, I know Tucker was, you know, deep in with Trump, and Trump called him all the time and took his advice to a certain level. And I remember being at Tucker's house like a year ago, and he said, look, he kind of quantified what you said without the detail. He said, it's all fake. It's BS. He runs the show. He's covering up Epstein. He's doing it all. And then he's, you know, he's going to kill the Save Act, all of it. And I guess at a certain point, he told me he had just awoken to that, talking to all the sources. He's in the White House, and he's like, oh, my God, this guy is playing 3D chess, but it's to fuck the American people. Sorry for my French. But
0: oh, it's a great way to say it, because we're definitely getting fucked, especially if you've been to the gas station lately. You know you're getting fucked.
1: So it is 3D chess, but it's – so what do you think – quantifying him, who is he? What does he really stand for? Because he didn't do all this insider money grabbing the first time. It seems like the last year and a half, he changed or got worse, or does he have nothing left to lose? Like he kept. Keep saying, I have nothing to lose. I'm not facing re-election. Are we seeing the real Trump?
0: I don't know. I can't, for me, I can't speculate. And I won't speculate. I'm not going to be one of those people that tries to come up with some outlandish story. I'll just tell you what I know. I'll tell you the experiences I had and the conversations I had with the president. The one that shocked me in the beginning, it was one of the first times I ever had an argument with him, was when we were voting on the Genius Act. And that was in, I think it was in May, Alex, of 2025. And that we were having this debate back and forth, and that's the crypto legislation. Now, remember, who went into the crypto business? The Trump family. Immediately. As soon as he was inaugurated, they were in the crypto business. So this crypto legislation was extremely important to the president. And I was called in to the Oval Office for a meeting because I was one of the holdouts that said I'm not voting for this bill. And the reason why I said I wasn't going to vote for the bill is because it had a backdoor to a digital bank currency.
1: Central bank digital currency.
0: Yeah, central bank digital currency. And I will not vote for that. My district does not support that. They never want
1: to. And Trump ran on that, not having it.
0: It's a no-brainer. There's not a person that ever went to one of his rallies.
1: I remember that's when you first started breaking with him. And instead of being nice, he comes down on both feet because he's meanest to his real supporters, anybody else that have integrity. But continue with the story.
0: People have no idea how mean he can be. You could support the man, help him do anything. As soon as you disagree with him, he will burn you to the ground. So his staff puts a chair right for me and tells me, here, have to sit right here, right in front of the Resolute desk in the Oval Office. So imagine yourself going in, you're meeting with the president, you helped get elected, you spoke at more rallies than anybody in the country, any elected Republican, you helped him raise millions of dollars, you signed your name on Republican fundraising emails, text messages, you name it. That's what I did. So I think I'm going in, and I think I'm going to be able to have a nice conversation with the president of the United States, and I feel very confident I'm going to be able to say, Mr. President, your people, my district, we do not want a central bank digital currency. We never want to give the authority over to the government or anyone to have the ability to turn off our bank accounts the way we can buy and sell. And if you're a Christian, you absolutely do not want to have that to happen. So I felt really confident. Alex, I was like, this should be an easy conversation. I said, so I went and I told him all that. And in the room, there was about 11 Republican House members. I remember Warren Davidson being in there, Andy Biggs, mostly Freedom Caucus members. And everyone was there, but I was the one that got the fire and the fury.
1: The star chamber treatment.

0: Oh, yeah. That's a good way to put it. On the other, to my right at this meeting, was Senator Bill Hagerty from Tennessee, because he was the sponsor of the bill in the Senate, and they were sending his, they had passed it, and they were sending his version back through the House. And so my, what I was asking is, I was getting yelled at that I just need to vote for this, and there's no reason that I should be against it. I said, well, I explained about the central bank digital currency. My district doesn't support this. I don't support this, and we need to fix this bill, and then I'll vote for it. And I said, I'll introduce an amendment to close this loophole. He yelled at me and said, I don't give a damn about your amendments. Didn't care. And said no, and then continued to yell at me about how I just need to vote for it. And he tells Senator Hagerty to yell at all of us about how there's nothing wrong with the bill, and he's getting all his staff to chime in. That's the first time I went sideways with the president, was over central bank digital currency.
1: It was a planned bullying operation.
0: Yeah.
1: And wow. Then, and of course, the central bank digital currency is the core of global tyranny.
0: It's absolutely.
1: The absolute heart of it. And remember, again, I know you know this for the viewers. Look it up. Trump pledged in his campaign, it's like a platform point in his planks, not to ever have a central bank digital currency.
0: Yeah, he did. Yeah, that's a campaign promise.
1: Wow. And then, of course, later, and I know you told me about this like about a month before it came out. You said, don't tell anybody yet, but I just talked to him a few days ago, and he said, you're embarrassing my friends on Epstein. And you're like, Alex, I can't. And I said, are you not going to resign, aren't you? I kind of guess it. You go, I don't know. But that was just, yeah, I agree. We can't sign on to being part of the cover-up, because if you or I didn't turn against him at that point, we'd now be part of the cover-up.
0: Oh, my gosh. I would never be part of that. And then people need to remember, when you look at one member of Congress, one member of Congress doesn't have a lot of power. The only power in Congress and the House of Representatives is the power of 218 members of Congress, because that's how many members of Congress it takes to pass a bill, to pass any legislation across the floor. So when people look at me or someone else and they're saying, why didn't you do anything? I can't do anything by myself. It takes 218 of us in agreement to vote on something. And so that was, people need to think about, okay, when you think you have a fighter in Congress, if there's only a couple of them, you really have nothing. And that's one of the sad truths that I am hoping the American people understand, is our situation we're in is severe. It's very serious. There are no fighters left. And only having a couple of us really wasn't fair to just a couple of us, because we were getting beat up constantly. And that's no life anybody wants to live.
1: And then in the next round, he went after myself and a bunch of others, saying we're low IQ and you in the same basket again. That only turned people off more. Like, doesn't he know, attacking his original base, people know we're not Muslim agents.
0: Yeah.
1: You know, they know we're not on foreign payrolls. They know we're standing up for stuff. And now he's at 29%. What do you expect after the midterms when it dawns on him? Or I guess he already said the speech yesterday, I don't care. I know I'm a lame duck. Look out, world. So it seems like it's him against the world and this disastrous Iran war that we've been totally vindicated on. Mm-hmm. I mean, where do you see this going?
0: Well, I think it's important to talk about the war, and no more foreign wars was literally something that, if you knew something about Donald Trump and you only knew one thing, you knew he opposed foreign wars because of how strongly he had spoken out against the Iraq war, and he called out the whole weapons of mass destruction lie. I mean, that was something that if you were like, I don't know much about him, but I know he doesn't like war. And that was one of the most appealing things, right? I know people like us, Alex, we loved him for that, because we don't want war. Well, then he launched into the war in June of 2025, and you and me and Tucker, Charlie Kirk, there's only a few of us that were willing to jump out there, Thomas Massie, and say, this is not what we're not.
1: And it was designed to get us into full war.
0: Oh, yeah, back then. Okay, so fast forward to now, we were right then. We got called panickins. We got called traitors. We got called all kinds of names from the MAGA cult. And guess what? We were right, because like you said, here we are, over 70% of the American people, and I think that number's at least more than 70% in MAGA, do not support the war in Iran.
1: It's over 80%.
0: Yeah. And so what is Trump thinking? Okay, let's ask that question. What is the president thinking? Here's the thing. You know, people have given him a pass for years. I think I've even said the same thing. Oh, it's his staff. They aren't giving him this information. Or, oh, they're not showing him the polling. Or, you know, and you blame everyone else. No, guys, that's not the truth. The truth is Donald Trump is a smart man. He does know what he's doing. He knows that no one likes this war. He knows the American people don't support it. And he's doing it anyways. And he's telling you on the front end right now. I told my chief of staff this before I left. I said, and this really concerns me. I said, so this was in 2025. So I said, you know, when President Trump realizes he's a lame duck and he realizes that he no longer has power, there's one thing he's going to do, because the only way you can have power is go to war. And he keeps telling people he keeps saying after the midterms, I'll either make a deal or I'm going to annihilate Iran. And he's threatened it so many times. He threatened it on Easter Sunday to wipe out an entire population of people, which is the most...
1: Never to return again, which is a clear nuclear threat. Then he said the whole country will be a glowing orange crater. And he goes, tune into Mark Levin, he'll say what I think. Nuke him, Mr. President, like Harry Truman. And then they go, oh, he didn't mean that. No, he's talking about nukes.
0: Yes, he's talking about nuclear weapons. And I have a source that had informed me that they were talking extensively about lowering the threshold to use nuclear weapons. And I don't know the outcome of that, but if they were talking about it, this is what they're considering doing. And, you know, Alex, I really fear what happens after the midterms, because it's going to be a bloodbath. I've been saying this forever. Everyone knows that Republicans are going to get wiped out.
1: You've been saying that for 6 months or longer. Now the numbers are coming in so bad that they weren't sure about the Senate. Now most pollsters are sure we're going to lose the Senate.
0: Oh, they know they're going to lose it. They're looking at they think they're going to have like 47 Republican seats. And they are projecting some polls I just saw the other day. They're projecting that Democrats could have around 230 House seats. So that's a huge majority in the House for the Democrats. That's a majority in the Senate. And with the president, the way he has used bully tactics on people for so many years now, he's not going to have any friends left. And so the investigations that will happen in the House and the Senate will be brutal. There'll be Republicans. They're like rats fleeing.
1: You're right. Then he will try to start an even bigger war. That's the last move. And he's been threatening it.
0: He's been threatening it. He's saying it. And Donald Trump uses a tactic, Alex. He says something over and over and over again to normalize it. Have you ever noticed that?
1: Yes.
0: He'll say it in passing at rallies.
1: Oh, Zelensky canceled elections of the war. Maybe I should do that. And now I know I've talked to some of the lawyers he talks to that are for it. They're talking about suspending the election or declaring an emergency. And he's seriously considering it.
0: I'm so glad you brought that up. And I hope your team will play.

0: play that video, because that was a very important interview that had happened in the White House. And Zelensky had been asked by a reporter that I know really well, had asked him about, when are you going to allow elections in your country? Because he had paused elections in Ukraine because of the war. And the president's response needs to be played again to that. People need to be reminded of what he said and how he responded, because his head snapped and he turned right to Zelensky and was very impressed. He's like, and he joked. He's like, oh, you mean if you can't have elections if you're at war? And I think that's something to pay attention to. But,
1: and I interrupted you. You were about to say he programs you, telling you what he makes. He says it's a joke, but it's not. So what were the points you were going to make before I interrupted?
0: Well, my point was he has threatened over and over and over again to annihilate, wipe out, destroy Iran. That's the only way they're going to do it, is with nuclear weapons.
1: He's done it three more times the last week.
0: He said it at the UN. With the Iranian foreign minister sitting in the audience. That's telling the entire world, this is what's coming. You know, and I think we should believe him. And I think that's, so putting all those pieces together, for me, I'll tell you what I fear. I fear a Donald Trump who is filled with greed and lust after power.
1: Turkey and Saudi Arabia under it because of Israel's threat. There'll be bare minimum nuclear cloud. The stock market will crash. We'll be a worldwide pariah. Because this isn't World War II, where the Japanese attacked Pearl Harbor first, and they're strongly pushing that, but it seems like he's on a kamikaze mission to do that.
0: It does seem like it, and I'll say it grieves my heart, because I fought to get this man elected. But at the same time, I think everyone needs to understand that we never, ever supported what he is now, and we would have never supported him if we knew what we know.
1: That was my next question. You read my mind. So I see constant programs on national TV, the big influencers, the Young Turks, mm-hmm. you know, a whole bunch of them saying, oh, you admit you were wrong to back him for 9 years. No, I mean, the Democrat Party and their corruption and all the things they did led to this. Trump didn't launch these big wars the first administration. He wasn't perfect. He definitely changed. So we did the right thing, I think, backing him compared to them. But I mean, now when the time comes that he is openly becoming a psychotic, frontal lobe dementia demon or whatever he is, we're not like the Democrats that backed Joe Biden. We didn't even know who he was, or Kamala Harris, who can't talk. So I don't want them lecturing us just because. So, you know, even Tucker said, I apologize I ever backed him. And I'm not saying Tucker was wrong to do that, but Tucker did it from a place of lesser of two evils. So maybe you were starting to go there. And I mean, I get it. I do now with horror. Think I went through all this hell, got sued, attacked, got nothing back. He never defended me because I thought he was better. And then now it is this sick feeling that I do have a hand in it, but I, conscience-wise, am clean because I made the best decision I knew to make at the time.
0: Totally agree. I'm not apologizing because I didn't support this. I didn't fight for this.
1: And he didn't stand for this.
0: I didn't stand for this. And also, I'm calling it out before it happens.
1: You did it early. You were one of the first.
0: I did it first, and you want to know why I did it? Here's the lesson, and I mentioned this in my speech when I resigned, but I don't think anyone really understood it. Part of my resigning was hopefully to tell America that no one is fighting for you. That, look, I'm leaving, and you need to recognize that no one can beat it. I'm only one member of Congress. I'm not willing to get killed. I'm not willing to have my children get killed. My son's life was threatened. And I'm not willing.
1: Trump said you deserved it.
0: Yeah, he said I deserved it. He did. He said it was my fault. His words were, it's your fault.
1: Like when Rob Reiner's son killed him, he said, well, you deserved it. I mean, it's the most chicken evil. Shit. I'm sorry. It is like evil.
0: That's the most evil words anybody could say to them about their child. But I think if I could share one thing is that I know people were like, why didn't you say and why didn't you keep fighting? I couldn't. There was nothing I could do there. And had I have stayed in Congress, I would have fought him and fought him and fought him and fought him on all of these things the same way I'm fighting him now. But they would have come after me just like they did to Thomas Massie. They would have spread horrible lies about me. They would have dumped probably $50 to $100 million on me in my district to try to destroy me and my family. And that, okay, they would have ended up maybe beating me in my primary. And what would that have done for you all at home? Nothing. And the message for the people, Alex, is you guys got to wake up and realize what kind of problem we're in. And in saying that, I think a lot of you have. I think a lot of you at home know where we are. And that's why you're angry now. And that's why you're saying, excuse my language, fuck you, Republicans. I'm not voting for you. And I think people have come around, and here's where we need to be. We have to just be truthful and honest. It's okay to criticize the president that you voted for maybe three times because you're being honest.
1: Well, but look who he's left with, Mark Levin and Ben Shapiro, that were never Trumpers.
0: Yeah.
1: Total scumbags who are super unpopular. They want to beat us over the head with this. And,
0: right.
1: And now the comeuppance is here.
0: We're getting shamed by the MAGA influencers like that are paid to freaking say all these stupid things.
1: $1.3 billion by Israel on record.
0: Yeah.
1: But you're absolutely right. You said something revolutionarily true, and it's one thing I didn't fully click to until you said it, but I was already seeing his statements going, oh, what's this mean after the midterms? He said, I don't care. I'm lame duck. I'm going for broke after this. Screw all you. I'll burn it all down. I think if we think he's metastasized into a monster so far, I think you're right. I think you just called it. This is actually chills up my spine, Marjorie Taylor Greene. I think we're about to get the real Mr. Hyde come 40 days from now.
0: He has nothing left to lose. And
1: so how do we restrain him? What do we do?
0: I don't know if he can be restrained. I think that's the part that we have to come to terms with and be really open-eyed about this. I'll say this. They're baiting Iran. They've been baiting them this whole time. They keep bombing
1: them. And the Russians.
0: Yeah, they're baiting the Russians. And they want Iran to, Laura Loomer said it. America needs another 9/11.
1: Oh, she got
0: horrible thing.
1: I hope she says, I hope there's a new 9/11. Oh, Israeli intelligence people are saying that. So they're even telling you false flags are
0: coming.
1: Yes,
0: they want it. If they can convince the American people that Iran or Russia or both of them attacked America, then it's like right back to 9/11, and they can just move forward, and they can bomb as much as they want.
1: They need to know that's not going to work this time. Notice all these Daily Wire multi-year produced films are just now coming out about Muslim attacks. It doesn't mean we're not saying Muslims aren't a threat. Islam is a real issue. The point is, though, if you go back to Netanyahu 25 years ago, he was in power then with the neocons at 9/11, mm-hmm. and you look at that whole thing, mm-hmm. and bare minimum they opened the door up for this, and they're literally saying, a new 9/11 will teach you, we'll be back in the driver's seat. That's their only card. Before they started saying that a few months ago, I said, their only card is a new 9/11. And I think it'll be, she said, 10 times bigger. Wonder who's telling her that.
0: Who is telling her that?
1: So Larry Loomer, if there is an attack 10 times bigger, you got some explaining to do.
0: She's responsible for a lot of this. I'll go even further. In my opinion, think about this. Like, ever since Laura Loomer has gotten in with President Trump, look at the direction he's gone in. And it's who she aligns herself with.
1: Well, let me tell you something about baseball. I remember the exact time. It's like a year and a half ago. We rarely talk. We're about to come on the show, talk every once a month or something about politics or, hey, this bill is important. Or, hey, you send me something, hey, please promote this bill. It's important to mm-hmm. ban the transgenders. You're lobbying everybody. I'm just one person doing it. And you're like, this Laura Loomer is a serious problem. She's got us here. And I'm like, she's a joke. And you're like, no, she's not a joke. And you called it early. What the hell is going on with this lady? She is like a demon. How did you call it early?
0: Because she's attacking me all the time. And I knew her. I knew her years ago.
1: And that was back when you were purely behind Trump.
0: 100%. I was just trying to get the agenda that we campaigned on across the board.
1: But that meant the people behind her had done the analysis psychological on you. Because you see her stuff's all Israeli talking points. And they knew you were going to go sideways, so she was attacking you early.
0: There's an account, I wish I could call it because it's a great account and people should follow it. But he pulls up how many times Laura Loomer has attacked Tucker Carlson. And how many times...
1: Hundreds.
0: Yeah, it's crazy. And so... Under Tucker Carlson, I'm number two that she constantly attacks, which is ridiculous.
1: And again, it's not that she's that important, but she's a puppet. She's the mouth of Sauron. She's a creature.
0: Yes.
1: So when you see her, it's actually Netanyahu.
0: It's like witchcraft. It honestly is. It's like witchcraft. She's constantly saying it online. She's constantly texting his phone. She's constantly calling his phone. She's constantly talking to Natalie Harp. She's doing everything she can to get in there and give him the message. And her message comes like this. Your people don't support this. MAGA doesn't support this. MAGA wants this. MAGA wants you to bomb Iran. MAGA wants you to support Israel. And so

0: she's constantly coming in with that messaging, but it's not just from her. Alex, we would be giving her too much credit.
1: No, exactly. She's just the tip of the iceberg.
0: That's it. That's the account.
1: Now look at that.
0: At Wallface, SBS. So, right. So he put up Laura Loomer mentioned Tucker Carlson 4,113 times in the last 15 months. Unbelievable. And so, but she's, I'm
1: well,
0: like.
1: Well, obviously it doesn't look like that's just her.
0: No.
1: It's like they got 100 chimpanzees chained up to typewriters.
0: But let's go on the other end of the spectrum. Miriam Adelson gave him, what, how much money?
1: I think both elections is like $300 million.
0: That's an unreal amount of money. That is, I'll tell you something I know for a fact. Every single politician works for their biggest donors. Every single one. When your biggest donor calls you, you're answering the phone. When your biggest donor is texting you, you're texting them back. When your biggest donor wants to have dinner, you are having dinner. You're clearing your schedule. You're having dinner with them. When your biggest donor is asking you to do something policy-wise, something that will help their industry, whatever it is, politicians will do anything to help their biggest donors. That applies the exact same way to Donald Trump.
1: Well, my issue is that the Pentagon told Trump the Iran war, they wouldn't fall and that this would happen. And I think he genuinely believed, because, you know, he told Tucker the last time we talked to him, no, I always win. Watch, it'll turn out. Okay. If the Mullahs got teleported to the moon, that'd be great. But like Venezuela, okay, get rid of the communists, but now they put the vice president, who's a communist, in. So now we're backing a dictatorship. I don't support that.
0: No, I don't support it either. I didn't look, whatever you think of Maduro and Venezuela, I didn't support the president going in and kidnapping the president of Venezuela and his wife. I don't think we should have done that. I think that was the wrong thing to do. And then the president comes out, he does it, brags about it like he's never bragged before, and then tells the American people, your gas and diesel is going to be cheaper, which has anybody checked gas and diesel? I'm sure you check it every day like I do. I know in Georgia, just yesterday, it was $4.19 for regular, that's not premium, at the gas station down the street. And that's in California, and $6.39. California, $8.49 for diesel and $6.19 for regular. That was last week in California. And so... It's insane. Kidnapping Maduro and stealing their oil and backing his vice president did nothing for America. It did not make our oil cheaper. Who is it helping? Probably the oil companies, because they're going to have greater profits somehow in the long run. Again,
1: but how do the elites think
0: there's
1: profits if we have a civil war? I mean, the fourth turning's here. People are pissed off. You've got the Democrat Socialist America over there, and the Republican establishment just thinks things are going to go on forever. So we've talked a lot about Trump. I want to continue with him, but because you want to get the stuff out, it's important to have the right history there. But what comes post-Trump? I think you're saying he's going to start a nuclear war, so there is no post-Trump. But separately, what do you think comes when they lose the midterms, 2028? You and Tucker and...
0: I want to go back to the doomsday scenario. Yes. I don't think it's as doomsday as it sounds like. Look, these are business people. Everybody's there to make money. That's what the Epstein class was about. They were making money. That's what a lot of these groups are. Most elites and most successful people, very wealthy people, operate in circles of influence, operate with people they can do business deals with so they can make money. So if you think about what are they thinking about nuking Iran, if they annihilate Iran like Trump is saying he wants to do, I think they're thinking in the direction of changing the dynamics and the way money is made around the world. They're talking about virtually changing the entire global order and coming up with a new system.
1: No, exactly. So Trump says it's to prop up the dollar, but really he's killing the dollar.
0: He's killing the dollar. He's killing the dollar, but he already created the Board of Peace and made him president. So do you think this man is really going to just, I'm going to go back to Mar-a-Lago and go play golf? And no, that's not what's happening. He's not planning to just retire and walk away gently. He's planning to take out Israel's enemies, and apparently his enemies too, because if you want to annihilate someone, you must seriously consider them your enemy. But there's further plans down the road, not just for him and his business interests, but the entire group. And that's the Epstein class that we never really got.
1: This is the Epstein presidency.
0: Absolutely.
1: I mean, he was already there. He was the head of the Trial Commission for David Rockefeller, his front guy. and then Trump has taken over the Epstein network, whether he was involved in it or not. He's owned it. He's taken control of it to use that network for control into the future. And you're absolutely right. He intends to continue with control with that network into the future. He's like, well, I can't beat the deep state. I'll just take the deep state over.
0: Of course. He's already taken the deep state over. He is the deep state. He came in and he, all the Republicans, the rhinos that you all hate, the people with the worst voting records, like Lindsey Graham, all these people, Trump comes in there and hangs out with them all the time and endorses all of them and makes sure that they don't get beat in a primary. That's what he's done.
1: What he does is he plays all different sides.
0: Of course.
1: Yeah. He's
0: the master of the art of the deal.
1: So getting into Epstein, you've got the Epstein Act that they had that you helped pass. Now there's the new one for the other half the files we know of. I'm told there's even more by FBI sources, terabyte for terabyte. What is he going to do as all that comes out, or has he made a deal behind the scenes with the Democrats not to?
0: I don't know. I remember this clearly because I saw the truck outside the DOJ. They had shredding trucks in front of the Department of Justice after the 2024 election. If anyone really thinks that real evidence is going to be left for anybody to pull out, I'm sorry. I got a bridge to nowhere. I'll be happy to sell you.
1: I agree, but even the stuff we got was cannibalism and sex slaves.
0: Yeah.
1: So what, wow, that's like...
0: I think what they would destroy, and I'm speculating, everyone, and this is speculation, so this is my own speculation. If there were any evidence destroyed, it would be evidence that would directly implicate the biggest players and involved. And I speculate that because I've never seen Donald Trump fight something as hard as he fought the release of the Epstein files. I mean, he literally called me a traitor because I signed the discharge petition.
1: Marjorie Traitor Greene.
0: Yeah, and tried to sell that name like he was selling some kind of hot dog at a baseball game. And so that was his biggest fight. That was his biggest fight. He didn't fight election fraud when he came back into Washington. No, he didn't fight and go after the J6 committee. He didn't go after the DOJ. He didn't go in there and rip people out of there that waged lawfare on him and his family and his staff and all these people. He didn't go in there after he claimed he would be, I am your retribution. He didn't do that. He took the retribution against us who tried to release the Epstein files. And so when you add it all up, and Alex, you're smart, and everybody else is so smart. Regular people are so smart. This is a group of it's a group of business people. And business people do all kinds of things together. They do business deals together. They hang out together. They party together. They drink together. They intermingle their families. They intermingle sex. They intermingle all kinds of things. And that's what the Epstein class is. And for those of us who were fooled and thought that, oh, Jeffrey Epstein and Bill Clinton were best friends, guess what? Jeffrey Epstein and Donald Trump, it appears, were probably much closer best friends than Bill Clinton ever was with Jeffrey Epstein. And the circle is there and the circle is deep, and we haven't gotten a clear picture to look in it. Why? Because they're blocking releasing all the files.
1: But does he know that he's guilty in the court of public opinion? Did he know how much covering up Epstein would destroy him?
0: I don't think he cared. I think that's the point. That is the point. He doesn't care. He's already past needing you to vote. He doesn't need you anymore. Hey, you guys.
1: No, that's the most chilling part. He said it a bunch the last few days. He goes, I'm done. You can't stop me. Get ready.
0: And he is done. He doesn't need the American people anymore. He doesn't.
1: So what do you think the Iranians are going to do? Because they, I think they know any deal they try to make, it won't be good enough. So they're just buttoned up and ready to go to total war. But what is he going to do?
0: I cannot express how much I am for our country, Alex, and our people and our best interest. And if I had a message to give to Iran, I think they need to have patience. I would hope that they continue to operate in a, because I give them some credit. They have been baited and bombed.
1: They've been very restrained.
0: They have been restrained. And so I think it's, you can't, You can't let that go by. You have to give them credit how restrained they've been.
1: Well, but they're not, because they know Trump wants to nuke them.
0: Of course, they know. And I think that's what Trump and Hegseth and all of them are baiting them, right? I don't say you don't give Trump a reason to nuke you. I think that would be the wisest thing to do. Although they have every look, they've killed our people. They killed people, years ago. They killed American troops. We have killed their people. Trump bombed a little girl's school, which is absolutely horrific.
1: Yeah, I mean, I think the score's even here.
0: Yeah, I think we can say, look, everybody's killed each other. We took out their leader. We took out part of their government. And that's why, Alex, you just said it perfectly. The score is pretty even though both sides are mad. This is a perfect time to come together for peace. This is the perfect time. And that would actually, if we turn the other way, that would make President Trump look heroic if he made peace. If he came up with a true peace deal that benefited...
1: Instead, he acts like a petulant child.
0: Right. And he says he's going to annihilate them. Now, what does happen? I think none of us have a crystal ball. Is life going to end? My goodness, I hope not. And, you know, one of the things that bothers me, and I don't mind talking about this a single bit because it's just so true, is I am such a believer in Jesus. You know, I fully 100% believe. I have read the Bible, and I have been in plenty of Bible studies, and I've been in all kinds of Bible studies. I've even been in Bible studies that taught Zionist views of the Bible. And I reject those views because I believe Jesus finished it on the cross. He finished it and he said so. It is finished. And so I think I think our biggest problem in America is we have so many American Christians that have been brainwashed in this view that they have to support Israel no matter what, at all costs. It doesn't matter what Israel does. Doesn't matter that Israel has abortion up to birth. Doesn't matter that Israel supports the trans agenda. Doesn't matter if Israel commits genocide, kills innocent children, innocent women, innocent people, and brutally tortures their prisoners in prison. None of that. All these American Christians turn a blind eye to that.
1: Well, I've noticed, because I see this, Christian Zionism has been around for 200 years, but now, 150, now they're literally on the mainline TV shows being paid by Israel, the televangelists, replacing Jesus with Israel. And then they say the great work is not spreading Christ, it's spreading Judaism. I mean, I've got the clips. And again, I never had a big hard-on for Israel. Everybody knows that. They were a major... power and influence and issue, and I covered them some, but now they're really trying to take over.
0: They very much are, and I'm going to be just real. I don't hate Jewish people. I don't. I know there's some people that say that all over social media, and I completely reject that and denounce it. I don't hate any people for their identity or
1: their religion. You hate a foreign government controlling our government, dragging us into total war?
0: I'm not. I am totally 100% a foreign government. And the government of Israel.
1: We've been friends for ever since you ran for Congress. But if I suddenly show up at your house and start telling you what to do in your life, you'd stop liking me real fast. So it's a territorial issue. Like, what do you do? Israel doesn't let us tell them what to do.
0: No.
1: It's out of control.
0: It is. It's completely.
1: So what do you see happening to Israel? Because they're the most unpopular country in the world, and the U.S. is next. And they just keep doubling down. And
0: I think that's the part we should grieve as Americans. Look at what Donald Trump has done to America. And we've done it to ourselves for decades. So I don't put this fully on Donald Trump. But he has pushed us over the edge. We are probably, behind Israel, the second most unpopular country in the world. And look at what that does to us, our image as Americans. And everything about us. And I don't know about you, Alex. I want a future where not only can I get along with most Americans, I want to be able to be friends with most people. I don't have to agree with you on everything. But I also would like to be able to have friendly relations around the world and have good trading partners and just have good
1: things. And still have the dollar be strong because
0: absolutely,
1: literally Israel for its war is sacrificed. The dollar is probably going to lose a world reserve currency now. We can't sell our bonds. We're monetizing half our bonds right now.
0: Yeah, no, we're at risk of that. But they started that process back when we went off the gold reserve. That was very much an intentional I don't know what step, why they did that, but it was a step that moved us in the direction.
1: Well, they did it so they could monetize debt. And since the early 70s, it's accelerated, like you were just saying.
0: Yeah.
1: So, you know, we're talking about Trump, but how do we then thread the needle with the future? Because I know you and Tucker and Joe Kent and Thomas Massey met, and you just said, we need some movement that is the populist movement. They went, oh, you're planning to have a third party. And I talked to Tucker. He says, no, we're just trying to talk about what do we do to have, you know, issues be injected in here that matters.
0: Yes.
1: So do we fight for the heart and soul of the Republican Party, a third party? I don't really see the Democrats reforming. I see them getting more radical. But at the same time, I want to fight the attempted Israeli takeover of the Republican Party. Mm-hmm. What was this meeting about? So there wasn't a set plan, but what came out of it, and what should other Americans be doing about getting a strong footing here for sovereignty? Do you know where it is in the Senate? I mean, I know the NDAA passed the House to have Israel basically merge with our military and intelligence, which is a coup. I mean, that is so huge. That's kind of left the radar, even though it's hiding in plain view. Mm-hmm. What do we do going forward, separate from Trump causing a nuclear war, you know, is his kind of, you know, suicide by cops, suicide by nuclear war that only he could do. Separate from him, you know, maybe he has a heart attack and dies tomorrow. I hope it doesn't happen. But separate from Trump, how do you see the future?
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1: Caravan.

0: Out of the dark of the deep range and into the light of the deep strange. Come at the hour, come at the caravan to midnight. DEFCON 1, live from space. Good evening, caravanners, wherever you are, all across the beautiful Republic of ours and around the world. Greetings to our overseas friends. We're all together now. Here we are, Wednesday night, 23 September 2026. A week away from the end of the month. I still can't believe it, but it's true. Well, here's where we are tonight. At the United Nations, President Trump presented Iran with a stark choice. Yesterday, he warned overwhelming military action if there's no agreement. Later, after meeting with Britain's Prime Minister, he said talks were continuing and that he believed a settlement could be reached. Today, the United States and Iran have held indirect talks about the Strait of Hormuz and Washington's blockade, and Iran's president says his country will not surrender. The threats and the talks are happening at the same time. Ships still have to get through the Gulf. Nobody can guarantee safe passage as things stand tonight. Saudi Arabia has restarted its east-west pipeline after a drone attack shut it down earlier this month. The line carries oil across the country to the Red Sea, avoiding the Strait of Hormuz. It's operating below full capacity. Repairs may take weeks. Every damaged pumping station, delayed tanker, and added insurance charge works its way into the price of doing business. President Trump met with Zelensky in New York as Ukraine sought an end to attacks on energy infrastructure. Don't bomb us. Right. Hours later, Russian drones struck Kyiv. Fuel stations, other sites were hit. Unfortunately, people, the wrong ones, of course, usually, people were killed and injured. Diplomatic meetings are resore the fires. And families in Ukraine are approaching winter with their power supply and their homes exposed to attack. In Gaza, rescuers and aid workers face a different danger left by war. Thousands of people are sheltering in damp buildings because they have nowhere else to go. Last week, 21 people died when one of those buildings collapsed, and today, officials say moving families out of other unsafe structures is being held back by a shortage of equipment and places to put them. Nearly a year into the ceasefire, families are still sleeping in buildings damaged by Israeli strikes. They're being told to leave. But where are they supposed to go? Their homes, their streets, and much of Gaza's infrastructure have been destroyed. And while the world leaders gather at the House of Fraud, the United Nations, that's my opinion, who's going to give those families somewhere safe to sleep? Here at home, Vice President Vance announced a crackdown on fraud and Affordable Care Act exchanges. Federal officials say they canceled about 315,000 unauthorized enrollments, covering more than 760,000 people. CMS expects to recover roughly $2.2 billion in taxpayer subsidies. That money was supposed to pay for eligible Americans' health coverage. The administration says it found enrollments made without authorization. Now the government is going after the improper payments and the brokers involved. About time, I would say. President Trump has barred CNN, MS Now, and Politico from the White House, as you may already know, accusing them of reporting lies. But they're not reporting this, they're issuing lies. They've sued to get back in. Now attention is turning to Smith Munt and the government-produced material that can reach Americans at home. Good. We need to know who's feeding the story to the press, who is repeating it, and whether they're telling us the truth, don't we? Of course, tonight's guest, first time on the program, spent more than 30 years at the executive level in the shoe industry. Yes? Then he was told he had to take the COVID vaccine to keep his job. Rob Carter refused. He was forced out and took his voice to the airwaves. Rob knows what it costs to refuse a demand from the people who hold power over your livelihood. And tonight, we'll follow that through his own experience right into American politics and into accounts that still deserve a hard look. We'll also look at the Jeffrey Winehouse case in Missouri and return to the U.S. Liberty. You know, I spoke with survivor Ron Kakal, the ship's chaplain, on this program a couple of times. Ron passed away last year. Tonight, I want to hear what Rob makes of both cases. When people in power tell us what happened, we have every right to check the record. That includes our own government, in fact especially, and our closest allies. If the account holds up, let us see the evidence. It doesn't. Those responsible owe the American people an accounting. Rob Carter, host of the Rob Carter Show, joins us tonight. We'll hear his story, examine the cases he brought to us, and talk about what business owners can do when the rules change around them. So, for those of you on the road, at home, at a campground, in hospital, in prison, we bid you. This is the price of defiance. This is Caravan to Midnight. Stand by.
1: John B. wants you to know about a very special product called Camalicious. 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Camel milk has a different protein profile than cow's milk. It has much less fat, and it's better tolerated than cow's milk. 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It restores the gut biome, known as the brain. 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
1: 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This is Caravan to Midnight, DEFCON 1. 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

0: This is my, without a doubt, my favorite X-Post of the day. From the Patriotic Blonde. Nehu, or Netan Satan as I like to call him, walked into the United Nations expecting a global audience. And instead, he got rows of empty seats as he took them. Diplomats from more than 50 countries walked out. An Israeli tally later counted 77 delegations left the chamber when he entered to speak. Nothing
1: subject,
0: so impaired to read it.
1: Again. Well, visually, again in blind people. Thanks, Dr. Lang.
2: God bless.
0: So it started with three women at the helm. The only one, Jackie Matelian, remains. The bar was struggling to stay afloat, so they decided to relax this masking rule in concert with the state's gay chamber of commerce. Which I had no idea existed. That's the author writing that, which I had no idea existed. Yes, the state's gay chamber of commerce. It was meant to draw more customers. There was a mediation attempt, and even that was a disaster. Unreal that people tolerate this kind of behavior, right? Here's another one. I hope your venue gets firebombed for robbing my fellow immunocompromised people of their Saturday plans just to scrape extra revenue from ableists, wrote a third. Scrape extra revenue from ableists. Ableists, wrote a third. Scrape extra revenue from ableists. I think you're a stupid.

0: road last ditch. Previously, patrons were required to wear a well-fitted KN95 mask, or better, at all times. The new policy was not received well. Quote, just say you're being complicit in mass disabling events and get it over with, wrote one commenter. Here's another one. People like you kill disabled people in the name of your own leisure and convenience. Well, people like you either don't have babies or kill babies for your own leisure and convenience, don't you? So shut up. I hope your venue gets firebombed for robbing my fellow immunocompromised people of their Saturday plans just to scrape extra revenue from ableists. Last Ditch posted an apology. We're sorry for our passive and dismissive tone of our change to the norms and schedule impacting the most intersectional of us, management wrote on Instagram. We understand everyone faces different intersections, and we are always working to consider all needs fully. Well, you need to have a staff of psychiatrists. You know, about 12 of them ought to handle Last Ditch. Instead of defusing the situation, the apology seemed to make things worse. That's predictable. The bar had erred. It posted on Instagram card without providing alt text for the visually impaired. This set off a fresh round of accusations of, yes, correct, ableism.
1: This is not an extensible post, wrote one user. It indicates the lack of care or interest in disability intersectionality.
0: Oh my gosh. There are some 10 people seated in a circle on the dance floor, all wearing masks. Matelian, a handful of volunteers, some bar patrons, and two designated mediators who will facilitate conversations between parties who disagree. Another 10 or 15 people join the meeting via Zoom. The plan is to go clockwise, sharing views on the masking decision and the financial future of the bar. Each person has 2 minutes to speak. It begins with a calming breath exercise. Almost immediately, the proceedings are derailed. One of Last Ditch's most vocal critics, the head of another queer COVID-conscious collective in Western Massachusetts, a performer and artist who goes by Zoe Noir, has been posting complaints about Last Ditch for days. Now, Noir joins the meeting on Zoom. He and other critics begin to flood the Zoom chat with irate messages, which are dutifully read aloud to the group. When it comes time for one of the mediators, a licensed therapist, to speak, she takes a conciliatory tone. I love that you are here online, she says, but these platforms alienate us from each other. I'm talking about social media. She asks whether participants can try to remove themselves from places of righteousness. I would love to get to a place where we all know each other's face, where we all know each other's name, she continued. It's messed up that the mediator is dismissing those attending virtually. That's not accessibility, someone responds in the chat. Another one, a lot of people are calling for an acknowledgement of harm, and I'm hearing a white therapist centering the feelings of a majority white and white adjacent staff. I guess that means people standing next to white people, writes Noir, who is black. Well, who's the racist? Moron. Moreover, the Zoom attendees speculate that the mediator's licensed status makes her a mandated reporter, an agent of the state, akin to police. One person going by Moss asks if the mediator could have them hospitalized against their will, adding that her presence is wildly unsafe.
2: Oh, you poor, pathetic little thing. Everybody wants to be safe.
0: I'm so sick of these sniveling little weenies I could hurl, but I'll close the mic if it actually happens. I won't subject your ears to that. By the way, Polish president says future U.S. military base in Poland will be called, wait for it, yes, you are correct, Fort Trump. What else could it be? A military base in Poland. Yeah, and let's pull Ukraine into NATO. And if the stuff hits the fan again, then, well, Ukraine will take the beating from the Russian bear just like they're taking it now.

0: You know, Ukraine puts on a good face. And the Ukrainian people have nothing to do with this. They really don't. It's that disgusting usual suspect, Zelensky, who is fabulously wealthy by multiple reports as a result of this war. He knew the Russians were going to do what they did. How could he not? Is he really that stupid? And now here's another one from the UK. Cost of housing hotel migrants soars despite attempts to shut down the scheme. And here are all these, yep, mostly British women out there. There's some guys too, but the girls in the front, one of them has a British flag. No more asylum seekers. Give thee something. And the blonde with the sunglasses on behind her is hoisting the finger, the bird. Yeah. Good girl, like a little pluck. DOJ backs legality of Trump blocking CNN, MS Now, and Politico. Yeah, try doing some actual journalism. And you know what, folks? We must petition whomever we have to petition to get the Smith-Mundt Modernization Act of 2012 and Obama and Obamanoid creation. We need to get that canceled. The U.S. government should not be either say nothing or speak the truth, but no propaganda. We're not having it. Besides, we can see through most of it anyway. New York Times sued by shareholders over biased Israel coverage. Well, what's gone around comes on back around, doesn't it? Mexican president, that would be Claudia Sheinbaum, cough, cough, blames raging cartel violence on, predictably, U.S. meddling. Well, we don't want your dope in the country. Don't you get it? We don't want your citizens in the country. You can't be doing that great of a job, Claudia, or maybe so many people wouldn't want to leave. And the way she's in a black dress and the way she's holding her arm, it looks like, you know, when the kids have put their arms inside their short sleeve t-shirts and then just stick maybe half their forearm out and look like, look, I've got little tiny short arms. That's what she looks like here. So anyway, Mexican President Claudia is blaming the raging cartel violence that she's unable to control in her country on the meddling of the U.S. government for arresting the leader of the Sinaloa cartel. Just when you think it can't get any more stupid, this is actually on Breitbart. Well, the raging cartel violence in my country is, which I can't control, is because of the meddling of the U.S. government for arresting the leader of the Sinaloa cartel. Her comments come at a time when the U.S. government continues to pressure Mexico to eradicate terrorist cartels and go after politicians who protect cartels. So anyway, violence in Sinaloa follows the kidnapping of kingpin Ismael El Mayo Zambada at the hands of his allies, Los Chapitos, who then turned him into U.S. authorities in Texas. This caused a rift between Los Chapitos and El Mayo's allies, leading to a fierce turf war that has killed thousands and led to kidnappings and shootouts, something that Sheinbaum's government has been unable to stop. I'm sorry, you know, I'm only laughing at the stupidity. I mean, they're sort of amusing, but it's mostly just stupid humor. It's almost slapstick. Yeah, you arrested the leader of the Sinaloa cartel, and therefore you are responsible for all this raging drug cartel violence in my country. Oh, boy, get ready to welcome our first-time guest, Mr. Rob Carter. He's got quite a story for you. This is Caravan.
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0: 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It's true. If you want something to go away, quit buying it, quit feeding it. The flip side to that coin is, if you want something to grow, nourish it. People are getting tired of feeding the big tech monster, because what they get in return is shadow banning, overt banning, or suspension on social media. Big tech and its derivatives also try to financially soft kill. This is when someone wants to buy something, but they're prevented from doing it because their payment repeatedly fails. And of course, when the gateways do work, we pay for this convenience with fees. So, don't feed the monster. If you want or have ever wanted to join Caravan to Midnight by card or any other payment service and found you could not process your membership, just send a check or money order to CTM, P.O. 4.
2: God bless you.
0: Bias and the pressures facing small businesses. And I say again, Rob joins us for the first time tonight. So without further ado, here he is, the man, Rob Carter. Welcome, Rob. It's great to have you on tonight. Welcome.
3: Great to be on, John. I'm a big fan. I'm very excited to be on your show. I've been doing radio and I did my podcast. Been up since 6 o'clock this morning, and I'm very excited to be on your show. I don't think I would stay up this late for anybody but you, to be honest with you. But I love your honesty. I love the pace of your show. So I'm excited to be here.
0: Well, I appreciate your comments, man. I really, really do. What, we got to get up, what, at 5 to get ready to go on the air at 9?
3: Yep, I get up at 5. I study all night pretty much, and then I get up in the morning and study. I'm one of those people who does not want to get behind the microphone with nothing to say. So right. I study pretty much every waking hour. And then, you know, I don't know how about you, but when I get off the air, I'm so exhausted. I'm mentally fried every time I get off. So I'm just excited to be on the show tonight because I think you and I share a lot of the same commentary, a lot of the same thought processes. And I do have a crazy story to tell. So I think your listeners, they might get mad at me. I got to be honest with you. A lot of people, for some reason, I bring out the worst in people. They like to get mad at me for my opinions, but
0: well,
3: I think
0: sometimes
3: you and I are pretty much on the same page.
0: Yeah, I mean, sometimes that's good for people. They go, "No, wait a minute, maybe he has a point there." Well, so let's have the story. Let's start off with a story.
3: You want? I'll start with how the whole thing began, right? Because I was in the shoe business my entire life. John, I started when I was 15 years old in the shoe business and left at the age of 53. And the way it went down, the reason I got into broadcasting, I was in China. You know, most shoes are made in China. So I happened to be in China right around the time COVID was beginning to break. And I was leaving China. You know, most people fly through Hong Kong on their way out of China. And I was sitting at the Hong Kong airport. And, you know, my background before I got into business was journalism. I wanted to be a journalist. I wanted to be a broadcaster. You know, I'm from St. Louis, so I wanted to be a sports broadcaster, Jack Buck, Dan Kelly, these types of people. And that was my aim. So I had a background in journalism, and propaganda was something I loved to study. I was really interested in propaganda from a very young age. And I'm sitting at the airport in Hong Kong, and I look up, and it's got CNN International. I think it was CNN International. It's been a long time. And they were showing Chinese people walking along the streets, falling down on their face, and I saw COVID on them. And I didn't think much of it. You know, I was like, what is this, you know? What's going on here with these images that I'm seeing on CNN International? And didn't think much more about it. Got back into the States. And within, you know, I don't know, a month, 45 days, it was, you know, it was the topic of conversation everywhere. And I started to tell my son, I said, I think something sinister is getting ready to go down here. This doesn't make a lot of sense. I said, you know, what they're describing now, what COVID is, would not make somebody walk along the street and fall down. And I said, I noticed when I was watching it in China, I said, it just felt fake to me. It didn't feel real. It felt like it was theatrical. You know, you don't have a heart attack and break your fall. And that's what was happening on these on the reports they were doing from Hong Kong on CNN International. So when I got back home, I started telling him, I said, I think they're going to mask us. I think they're going to mandate vaccines. And this was really early on before anybody was even thinking about that. And my son goes, there's no way. Nobody would take a vaccine. Nobody would put a mask on their face and walk around. I said, I don't know. I said, you know, people, it's a strange world. And I really, in my soul, John, didn't think it was going to happen either. You know, I'd never seen anything like that before. And as time began to, as the story began to develop, it started to happen. And my son called me up one day and he goes, Dad, this is happening. He goes, they're going to start mandating masks in St. Louis. He goes, you were right about all this stuff. I said, well, I wasn't right. I just, you know, I had watched a show in New York City one time where a guy had predicted it. It was in 2014. I worked for Cole Haan Shoes up in Manhattan, and I was back and forth in Manhattan all the time in the shoe business. And he said, you got that right. He goes, you should do a podcast and just tell everybody what you're telling me to our friends and family. And I said, I don't know how to do a podcast. He said, I was in Florida. He said, I'll fly down to Florida. I'll put it all together for you, and, you know, we'll just tell families that this is getting ready to happen, because you're right. This is starting to happen exactly the way you described it. So he comes down. He sets me up on a podcast. I put it on Facebook Messenger to 55 friends who I didn't think would hate me for saying, maybe you should think twice about getting the vaccinations when they come out. I don't think you need masks. I don't think you need to be quarantined. I don't think you need to stand on dots. I think this whole thing is insane. And those people started to spread it, and I looked up after my third or fourth show that I had done, never intending to stick with it. I was still in the shoe business at the time. We were just off because of COVID. You know, that's when everybody was home and you couldn't travel. And sure enough, I look up and I got thousands of people listening to me. And that's how the whole...
2: We're here again.
0: It's one of those things that you can either you can do it or you really can't. And if you can do it, then you love it. There are a lot of ups and downs. You know, I was on Coast to Coast and did pretty well over there. A lot of people were listening and they went, no, see ya. So it was like, okay, watch this. And so that's fine. I love you guys. Bye-bye. But yeah, well, more power to you. So let me ask you this. When you're responsible for a company, let me put it this way. What did that work? 30 years in business, and as you mentioned,
2: radio on KGRA and also on YouTube.
0: What did that teach you about the distance between a decision made in an office and its effect on the workers and the suppliers and the customers? Is that pretty good, or is that too? Okay, good.
3: No, it's a great question, and I may give you a little different angle than your intent, but what it taught me was how corporations worked. It taught me how the corporate ideology, top down, one person makes a decision, it spreads to the next group of people, the executives, they get it down to salespeople, human resources, marketing, and it just kind of spreads from a top down. And once I understood it, I started to recognize that talent didn't always take you to the top spot. Politics took you to the top spot. Taking orders, kissing tail, that took you to the top spot. Pure talent didn't get you to where you needed to be, and I started to recognize that, and I started to really pay attention to it through everything.
2: Hit the little subscribe button.
3: I talked about this. I started to recognize that the states work like the corporate environment. In the state of Missouri, for example, the Speaker of the House is chosen before the Speaker of the House is even reelected. So they choose the Speaker of the House. It's corporate interest. They choose the Speaker of the House. The Speaker of the House is ordained in advance. Then they go through their election. And then that person determines all legislation. Same thing in the Senate.
2: We're trying to get to 100,000 people.
3: Speaker of the House in the state of Missouri make all of the decisions. So you have this General Assembly, and they mean nothing. I talk to the people in Missouri politics, you know, the people that are in the General Assembly, senators, and I noticed it and started talking about it on the radio, and I said, this is crazy. How do we have representative government when three people make all the decisions for a state with 6+ million people in it? And at first they were cautious of me. They didn't really want to get around me, and then I started to break them down a little because the show got popular and people wanted answers. And to this day, they haven't done anything about it. And then I started recognizing this was the way the whole country was working. It's a top-down. I just did a show recently where I said 153 people run America, and that's the three people within each state. And then if you've ever heard Senator Mike Lee talk, Mike Lee says it's a firm. And he was talking about the president, the speaker of the house, and the leader of the senate. He said, they're making the decisions. We're kind of rendered useless up here. And it works just like a corporation. You know, when you have to fire somebody, I don't know if you've ever had that experience, but, you know, if you have to fire 10 or 12 people in a month, it weighs on you very heavily if you have any kind of heart. You know that you're taking livelihoods away from people that have, sometimes they're the sole provider for their family. And you should lose sleep over that. The people that really start to get into big positions of power in the corporate world, they don't lose any sleep over it for the most part.
2: Or in the air.
3: $50 million or so. And I had to fire so many people that I just finally said, I just don't want to do this anymore. I'm not happy. I don't want to wake up and fire people that I think are doing a good job because we have to cut. We have to be blamed for it. And I thought it was product. I didn't think it was the salespeople. Had to fire them anyway. And it always made a mark on me that a lot of these people that are in power, they don't really have the kind of emotional intelligence that you and I might have. They are very relentless and do not seem to care. And I noticed that was even in the churches. I just did an interview with Bishop Strickland, who was on Tucker Carlson recently. And I was doing an interview with him, the Pope, took his diocese away from him, and he started talking, and he said, you know, the church right now works like a corporation, and he started to explain it, and I said, you know, it's kind of like the entire American dream right now is being controlled from the top, and it doesn't feel like you have this wiggle room. Like when I was a kid, I always felt like the world was wide open to me. If I wanted to get into journalism, I could. If I wanted to get into broadcasting, I could. If I wanted to get into business, I could. There was all kinds of opportunity when I was growing up in the 80s. It does feel like young people are a little bit stifled with their opportunities. DEI, for example, I don't know if you've seen that happen, John, but DEI just took over the shoe business. if you're over the age of 50 and your skin is white, good luck getting a big job in the shoe business. Now, you may have kept it through the bad times.
0: The shoe business.
3: Unbelievable. I have a friend of mine who worked for one of the largest shoe companies in the world, 21 years there, a brilliant guy. I said, well, you'll have a job in no time. I said, you know, you're going to get the settlement and you're going to get a job in no time. And he said, I know. He goes, but, you know, it's just a bummer. I've been there for 21 years. I have a lot of friends. 7 years later, he never got back into the shoe business. And he said to me, I had gotten into broadcasting at that point, and I said, I cannot believe you can't find work. You got one of the longest resumes of anybody I know. And he said the same thing I just said to you. He said, over age 50, white, no chance in the world. Isn't that crazy that this is going on in our country? And it's still happening. It's still going on now. Maybe a little better than it was when Biden was president, but it's still kind of the same structure. You know, they wanted to hire young people out of college, and they wanted a lot of different faces, and they have AI running a lot of their systems, so they don't need to pay people with histories in the shoe business that have a lot of history and understanding. They just don't need it anymore, so they hire people at a fraction of the cost, and they try to diversify who's in the running the businesses, and it's just a whole new world, whole new world. I'm glad I had a little run in it, John, but I don't think I would ever go back. I think I'm addicted to I'm addicted to broadcasting now. I'm addicted to information and sharing it.
0: Well, I'll tell you what I'm addicted to is anathema. When I look at this mainstream media, I look forward to that Smith Modernization Act of 2012 that was imposed upon us by the Obama administration. I look forward to that going away. I really do.
3: Is that not incredible?
0: Well, it doesn't surprise me.
3: It's incredible that it passed.
0: No, carry on.
3: No, I said it's just incredible that it passed. I've talked about that from the very beginning. You know, Fox News used to do reports on that when it was happening. And Adam Smith and somebody else, Adam Smith is the one that is behind this most recent deal where we're combining military technology with the nation state of Israel. He was also behind the Smith Modernization Act. And I just could not believe that you could go out and broadcast to the world that we're going to be able to use propaganda domestically, you know, overturning the Smith-Mundt Act. And barely a mention, a quick snippet, and then the whole world forgot that now we can propagandize to our people and sell them a fantasy because we don't know what's going on overseas. We have to take our news sources and we have to believe what they tell us. If they're lying or making up stories, now they can do it without any repercussions whatsoever. And it just seems very un-American, and yet we took it to Josh Hawley, state of Missouri. I started making hay about it on my radio show. So I had people that were listening to me crap Josh Hawley, Senator Josh Hawley, and ask him what was going on with the Smith Modernization Act and why is it still in effect. And I've got him, people using their phones to, you know, get him to make a comment on it. And one of the best ones I had, a listener sent it to me, and he said, talk to my staff right here, and we're going to get back to you. That was 3 years ago. We got to his chief of staff. They just will not answer the question. I don't think that the people outside of Mike Lee and Thomas Massey, almost nobody has talked about it. Those are the only two people that have even brought it up. They said it needs to change. And I'm right there with you. Hard to know what's going on in the world when your own government can propagandize against you.
0: Well, and not only that, but there's so much repetition, the same old catchphrases over and over and over again, to the point that people believe it. And it's about 80% of the time, let's just say the factual component of what they're saying is highly questionable, if not outright, you know, Bravo Sierra. That's what I'm thinking.
3: Bravo Sierra, I like that.
0: Well, it's better than the other way besides, you know. Don't want to offend any people with those kind of sensibilities.
3: John, are you a Bernays fan? You read a lot of Bernays?
0: Oh, yes.
3: Father of propaganda and crystallizing public opinion, those kinds. Doesn't it feel like that is exactly what is happening in the world?
0: Oh, absolutely. And, you know, sometimes I think some of these people actually describe what's already happening, and I tend to think that, you know, that whole visualization thing, sometimes I think these guys like Huxley and Orwell and H.G. Wells and so forth, actually, and Bradbury, Let's not forget Ray Bradbury. I actually got to speak with him once in 2008. I think they actually create the future. You know what I mean? Because once it's out
3: organize
0: there.
3: Organize it.
0: Yeah. Yeah. Yeah, Bernays is really
3: something
0: else.
3: Put it into the world. Yeah, it's like a self-fulfilling prophecy almost. They tell you how it's going to go down, and then you start to see the world take that shape. I agree with you 100%. The Bernays fascinates me. I try to get my audience to pay attention to it because it adds color to what's going on in the world. Most people that I talk to, and I'm sure you're the same way, a lot of people throw their hands up. A lot of people say they don't know what to believe. They're just going to hope for the best. And I always say we have a government of, by, and for the people should use choose to use it. And if you don't, then ultimately global interest and global corporate interests are going to, not only say enslave like we're going back to the slave days, but enslave you in the sense that there's very little opportunity for freedom. There is less opportunity to speak your mind. And you're kind of trapped in a system where that's all you know. And it's not freedom the way you and I understood it. I'm sure you, just like me, when I was a kid, you could run around outside at age 10 years old and be gone for hours on end and nobody thought anything of it. If you did that today, your parents would be arrested for child neglect. And it's a completely different environment than when I was growing up, and it seems like it's very, very fast.
0: Well, so when you were an executive in an executive position at the shoe company, what decision caused the most damage? And when did you realize this business may not recover from this at all?
3: I can remember that day perfectly. So COVID was beginning to go. I had moved from Cole Haan to a company. I don't know if you know Cole Haan shoes. Cole Haan's big, better end men's and women's shoe line, and a very popular brand. And I had left there. It was a very liberal organization. I was a big Trump supporter. They didn't really like that very much at the time. And I was the odd man out, left, and went to work for a very wealthy guy out of California who bought brands that were really good 10, 15 years ago, and then would hire people to run them. So he called me up, a friend of mine, and called me up and said he was going to bring me into this business. He left. They gave it to me. I took it over. And this guy had so much money, it was crazy. I mean, one of those guys that has so much money, doesn't know what to do with it all. And he liked me. And he said, Rob, here's what we'll do. I'll share any kind of profits with you. You pick the product development team. You pick the marketing. You do whatever you need to do. Let's get this baby off the ground. And your family, this is what he said. He goes, and this after being there maybe 4, 5, 6 months. He goes, your family. He goes, so you don't need to stress out, but let's just do the best we can to get a business off the ground here. It's all yours. I just want to be involved in whatever's going on. So just so I know what's happening. I said, wonderful. So I go out, and in about 2 years, you have to sell to, you know, all these major accounts, the Foot Lockers. This is primarily an athletic brand. So you're selling to Foot Locker and Nordstrom's and all these big accounts. And it took us about 2 years to get it honed in to where people were starting to say, okay, I see what you guys are trying to do. We like the shoes. We get it all out there. And it wasn't really a decision on our end. It was a decision by our country. It was in April, and my stepdaughter, I just got remarried, and my stepdaughter is having her boyfriend over for the first time. So my wife is all excited. She's making dinner, and I'm in chewing my fingernails and looking at the TV because there was they were talking about shutting down society. And I thought, if they shut down society the way we're structured, the way the shoe business was structured at the time, I'm done. This brand will not be able to recover. And they wouldn't be able to recover because we sold – you know, I can't remember how many pairs. Let's say it's a couple hundred thousand pairs or 100,000 pairs into the market. And our agreement with the retailers is if you don't sell the shoes, we cover the margin. So when society was shut down, all of the brick and mortar stores that we had our shoes in also shut down. And shoes are seasonal. Oh. So if you miss 30 days or 60 days or 90 days, you're out of luck. There's just nothing you can do. And then they mark down the shoes. So our shoes were retailed at $99.99 or $100. They had to sell them for $20. The cost on them was $38.
0: Oh.
3: So we had to pay almost, I forget how much it was. It was an enormous check. We had to pay for that markdown. And the owner of the company was so wonderful to me. He goes, Rob, you know, this is really nobody's fault. but I'm going to have to cut your pay in half until we figure out how to rebuild this thing. And, you know, just stay at home. Just relax. We don't really have anything to do right now. We're going to find another brand for you, but stay at home. This went on for about 8 or 9 months, and, you know, it's half my pay, but I'm not working. And this is how it all started, John. My wife walks in one day, and she goes, "Are you happy doing this?" And I said, "Doing what?" She goes, "Well, you're pretty ambitious, and you're laying on the sofa watching TV all day long." And I said, "Well, there's really not much for me to do." And she goes, "Do you want to travel like this and be in the shoe business for the rest of your life?" And I thought about that for a second. I'd never done anything else. You know, you got to just get into an industry, and you never think that your life is going to change. And I said, the podcast is doing really well, but I wouldn't know how to, I don't know how to capitalize on it. I don't know how to make any money on it. And she goes, "Well, we have money. Why don't you take, you know, maybe a year and explore it and just start a new career so you're not traveling 100, 150 days out of the year. I think it would be a good move for you." And, you know, about a month later, we made that decision together and started the podcast. It turned into local radio. It went from weekends to evenings to a morning show. And that's kind of the story to get into broadcasting. And from that point forward, I've been using my, you know, journalistic instincts to try to figure out what's going on in the world. You know, the party system, how the whole operation runs, and learning history and trying to interview as many people as I can to have a better understanding of our world.
0: All right. I'll tell you what, we're coming up in our top of the hour break, everybody. If you've just joined the program, we're visiting with Rob Carter. And Rob is spelled with two B's, R-O-B-B, and then Carter, C-A-R-T-E-R. The RobCarterShow.com is his website. Check it out. And when we come on back, we're going to talk a little bit about January 6th and the released record Q4, Justice Department's Inspector General, and all these confidential sources working in Washington for January 6th events. And much more. We have the majority of the coming hour together. So, by the way, I just want to remind you, because we limit our commercial content here, as you know, Nucleo Boost is $88. It's not $99 anymore. And anybody who's on $99, you're at $88 now. 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Okay? Stand by. It's true. If you want something to go away, quit buying it, quit feeding it. The flip side to that coin is if you want something to grow, nourish it. People are getting tired of feeding the big tech monster, because what they get in return is shadow banning, overt banning, or suspension on social media. Big tech and its derivatives also try to financially soft kill. This is when someone wants to buy something, but they're prevented from doing it because their payment repeatedly fails. And of course, when the gateways do work, we pay for this convenience with fees. So, don't feed the monster. If you want or have ever wanted to join Caravan to Midnight by card or any other payment service and found you could not process your membership, just send a check or money order to CTM, P.O. 141288, Dallas, Texas 75214. Include a legibly written email, a phone number in case we need to reach you, and as soon as we see that info, your membership is activated, and you help turn the monster against itself.
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0: Ark Midnight will resume in 1 minute. Gathering before released record. What do you believe it establishes?
1: You know, I really believe that there was, and I don't know whether it was organized through the government, but there was an organized effort to frame people on January the 6th. I went there as a journalist. I didn't go there for any other reason other than to capture what happened that day. And I went and listened to Donald Trump. He was supposed to start at 11 o'clock. And I remember it was like 11:20, 11:30. It was cold outside. And we had to get down to where he was speaking about 6 o'clock in the morning. And there were, you know, there was a lady in a walker next to us that had to be 90 years old by herself in the dark trying to get down to that spot. At the hotel, was at the Marriott at the hotel, there was somebody who'd lost their legs. And we were all taking pictures. Very festive, kind of like, almost like a Woodstock, if you will. That was kind of the vibe that was happening. We get out there, it's cold, and we're sitting waiting for Donald Trump to come on. He's supposed to come on at 11 o'clock in the morning. And about 11:20, 11:30, I looked over at my friends and I said, I think he's going to come out just like John Wayne, high noon. He's coming out at high noon. Gary Cooper, if you will, coming in at high noon. And sure enough, exactly at noon, he comes on. We watch him. He says that he's going to walk down with us to the Capitol. Everybody is all excited to start heading in the direction of the Capitol. We took off in a different direction, and when we came over the top, you could start to see commotion at the Capitol. And the one reason I believe that it was that people were being framed was I had seen Antifa multiple times. I was in Seattle. That's where Northam's headquarters is. I was with a friend of mine. And we were up one night, and this is probably in 2015, 14, 15, somewhere in that time frame. And as we are walking back to our hotel, I hear, you know, people banging on trash cans. And I look down, we were walking up, and I look to my left, and there's Antifa in a formation. It's all young white kids, I guess about 25 years old. They're not, they did not look intimidating to me at all. They looked like kids that were playing in their basement for a little bit, had nothing to do, so they were going to dress up in something to make them look ominous, beat on a drum, and walk through the streets and intimidate people. And I had a friend of mine, and I said, hey, I said, let's stay here until these people come up the street. And he said, no, he freaked out. He said, no, no, no. So I walked him up to the hotel, and then I walked back down. And right when I got there, I see these young people, and you kind of see, get a vibe for what they're all about. You see them. Then the same thing happened in Atlanta. Do you remember Stop the Steal? We had Stop the Steal going on there, and my wife and I went down. And I'm just covering these events. I go to Stop the Steal in Atlanta, Georgia, and same thing. You have these kids. Now they're all, they have guns, you know, sort of standing there in military formation, and we're getting ready to walk by them, and my wife goes, what is that? Who are these people? What is that? And I said, this is this group called Antifa. I said, I don't know much about them, but they have been known to cause a lot of problems. So I got a look at them there. I got to look at them in St. Louis when Donald Trump was in St. Louis. I got a feel for what Antifa looked like there. So I had an understanding what Antifa was about and how they operated. And on January the 6th, as we were walking up, you could see these people in the crowd, and they just felt like agitators. And that was not where the crowd that was there to see Donald Trump was coming from. The people that were there to see Donald Trump were happy. They were in a festive mood. There was no feel from you know, it felt like there's like a million people there, John. It was just huge as far as the eye could see. There were people everywhere. And there was no vibe of any violence that was getting ready to happen. There was no sense of that whatsoever. So what I realized after the fact was the trouble began when Donald Trump was speaking. So the people that were coming in to the January 6th, there was no barriers. There was nothing that said you can't come up here. There was nothing. And as I'm walking up, they had the scaffolding up. They had people hanging off the scaffolding. They had flags everywhere, and it was crazy. You had these flash bombs going off all around you. It was a very strange scene. And one of the things that really caught my attention is we started interviewing people. Why are you here? Are you here to support Donald Trump? These types of questions. This guy walks up to me because he heard that we were interviewing people, and he has like a I wouldn't even know what to call it, but something that you would wrap inside of your body that you could drink out of, like almost like a little hose that was sticking out. And he said, there was a woman that was just shot in there. And I said, shot in there? I said, really? He goes, yeah, just now. And I said, how do you know? And he said, I was there. I witnessed it. I said, you witnessed a woman getting shot inside the Capitol building? He said, yeah. He goes, and I said, well, who was it? He goes, it was Secret Service. The guy was in a suit. She was trying to climb through a window, and bang, and she just fell down on the floor. What's interesting about that is, subsequent to that conversation, there was video of the young lady being killed. I can't think of her name right now. I apologize for that. But the young lady being killed, and he's not in those pictures. He knew that that had happened, and he's not in any of those pictures. And I have that on video. I have me interviewing him on video. And my sense of things the whole time was something was going on. I was actually interviewing people as it was happening, saying, can you believe that this, I went back to the hotel for just a minute before we went down to the Capitol. And it was on CNN and Fox News, and they were just blowing it up, insurrection getting ready to happen. And, you know, my famous line is, it's a country with millions and millions and millions of guns. We had an unarmed insurrection led by a guy dressed up as a Viking, and nobody questioned it. All of my liberal friends, all of my Democrat friends said, it was an insurrection. What are you talking about? I just remember thinking to myself, how in the world does a confident person who can walk and chew gum at the time honestly believe that militias were formed at the Capitol that day and took no arms with them? They took no weapons with them at all. But nobody seemed to recognize it. The people on the left fought me on it. People were trying to get me fired after that. Turned into a whole crazy scenario. But my gut feeling is that was orchestrated, that there were agitators in the crowd. There were people trying to create a scene so that they could put it on television and ultimately, I believe, keep people from ever doing it again. I think the idea was to scare people into never going to the Capitol and causing trouble again, because if you do, you might end up in prison for 4 years. And a lot of those J6 people that ended up in prison, I've interviewed them subsequent to the Donald Trump releasing everybody when he became president for the second time. And they believe the same thing. They believe they were motioned in on certain portions of the building. They were waved in. They were in there with their flags, taking pictures, thinking nothing's going on. And then the FBI shows up at their doorsteps 6 or 8 weeks later and take them off to prison. Kind of crazy stories, but my gut feeling is the whole ABC production with the January 6th committee, it all looked like theatrics to me. And it's scary when you put on government, Ashley Babbitt. I see one of your listeners says Ashley Babbitt. It's kind of scary when your government puts on a show for people to entrap them, and the Biden administration let them sit in prison for 4 years, knowing that they had not done anything violent. They were just walking around, most of them, I would say 80% of them were just walking around the Capitol, taking pictures and waving their flags around. So it kind of opened my eyes up to how you can get yourself into a lot of trouble innocently when you start messing around with the feds.
0: Yeah, I was thinking about going up there myself, and I got a message, and the message was stay out of it.
1: Yeah.
0: Stay out of it.
1: We were worried about it, John.
0: Yeah.
1: We were worried about it. We were the people I was with. We all struggled with it. Just worried that we were going to get a knock on the door. You know, my wife and I were worried about it. I said, "Well, I didn't do anything. I didn't go in the Capitol. I got near it, took pictures." But a lot of people didn't go in the Capitol. They still got arrested. Owen Schroyer, those stories, and you're raising a family, and you're the breadwinner. You start to panic a little bit that could be you next. Never happened. Nobody that was with us got in any trouble whatsoever, but it certainly scared us.
0: Yeah, did Owen have to do any time? I don't remember hearing anything about that. He did, didn't he?
1: Yeah, he's a St. Louis kid too. Yeah, he was in. He went to prison for a little bit.
0: So ludicrous, so completely ludicrous. And of course, it's come out now that China did interfere with the 2020 election and blah blah blah. I mean, that's all there is to it.
1: Oh, yeah.
0: They had to get Biden and that cackling, silly woman in there with him, or they couldn't have pulled all the stuff that they did. And
1: right.
0: And then and that whole thing with the auto pen and all this. And remember when he tried to pronounce Justice Brown's first name? Katanji. It's like, oh, get his wheelchair and get him out of here, okay? Don't let him hurt himself. Make him ride in the chair. Okay, well then, So, that issue becomes intensely personal when the disputed account is used in a criminal case, and you pointed us to one in your home state of Missouri, and that's Jeffrey Winehouse.
1: I want to be very patient when I tell you this story, John, because it's really important to me to tell the story properly so I can get my mind together here and kind of explain what happened. Jeffrey Winehouse, before I was paying attention to independent journalism on YouTube, he had something called the Bulletin Man. And he is an eccentric guy, very Christian. You know, he liked to, he would barter with local businesses in Franklin County, Missouri. And he was very popular. He's very entertaining to watch, but he's one of these guys that is kind of quirky. He did these really funny things. Incredibly talented guy. We're going to basically come after you. Now, he didn't do anything illegal. His First Amendment right allows him to say that. He did not threaten that he was going to do anything. He just said, you're going to be tried, and we're going to enact justice upon you. Well, that freaked some people out, apparently. And this highway patrolman outside of his district knocks on Jeff's door, does not get the sheriff involved at all. So he's outside of his district. He comes into to Jeff's home and knocks on the door. And there's two police officers there. And he says that he smells marijuana. One officer there doesn't smell anything, but the other police officer who ended up, I don't want to get too far ahead. The other officer says that he smells marijuana. He uses that as a reason to go in this journalist's home and take his computers and his phones. So think about that for a second. You're a journalist. I'm a journalist. If the police knock on my door and go, I smell marijuana in your home, and then enter my home and take my phones and my computers, immediately you start thinking, wow, this is some serious stuff going on here. This is an incredible infringement on my rights. Jeff was very upset about it. He couldn't work because he didn't have his phones, he didn't have his computers. And I'm guessing that the people that had it in the highway patrol were now surveilling everything that he had on his computers, and he had a lot of information on a lot of people, apparently. So he wants his phones and his computers back, so this police officer calls him and says, we'd like to meet you, Jeff. We're going to give you your phones and computers back. They intended to arrest him for what? I still don't know. But they intended to arrest him, and they said, we want to meet you. Station that was, you know, basically abandoned. There's really, you know, even the police officer later said, we didn't think anybody would be there. And Jeff now has to go get his phones and his computers back in an abandoned filling station out in the middle of nowhere, and he's concerned about it. So he starts calling his pastor, family members, and he can't get anybody to go with him. So as he starts to drive, he's got a spy watch on his arm. So he has a watch that is videotaping and recording everything that happens. He pulls up in this filling station. And they've got the FBI there. They've got this police officer there, this highway patrolman. And roughly 10, 12 seconds after he gets out of the car, he has his hands in the air. And because he had the spy watch on, now we know he had his hands in the air because you can see the car. Where his hands were.

did not know that Jeff had a spy watch on his wrist. They didn't know that. So you get to hear what they say happened. They said that he came in, he was very aggressive, he was basically doing donuts around him, he was very aggressive, and he popped out of his car and he came at him. But the video says the exact opposite. You get to watch the video. He's praying with his ex-wife as he's driving to this place. He gets there, he gets out of his car very calmly, there's no doing circles, there's no anything, and the police officer says, "Why you got the gun, Jeff?" Because Jeff, I think Jeff was nervous. You know, he wanted to carry a gun on him because he was messing with some dangerous people, but he's a pacifist. He's not dangerous at all. He's got it on his left side. He's right-handed. I think it was just a show. That's what Jeff says it is, too. It was just a show. And he starts walking toward him, and the police officer goes, "Jeff, why do you have the gun?" And Jeff goes, "Why do you have the gun?" And he goes, "Get down on the ground. Get down on the ground." And then you hear the four shots. They basically tried to execute him. He survived, and when he survived, they arrested him. At kind of a mock, everybody that's involved in Franklin County that has reported to me said the jury selection was a joke. They brought in a judge from Kansas City, Missouri, which was 4 hours away because no judge in Franklin County would take it. They ran kind of a show trial against him. His attorney had $7,000, and the state was coming down on him. And they put a shock on his leg. And he said, you know, if I do anything and they shock me with this thing, if I speak out or if I do anything, he goes, these things can be deadly and they can make you urinate on yourself, make you defecate yourself. And he said, I just was kind of stuck. I didn't have anything I could do. Make a long story short, he has been in prison now for 14 years on something that is obvious that he did not do. You can watch the video. I've talked to politicians from everybody in the state of Missouri. Big-time attorneys, the media. I just had an event in St. Louis where we brought in the video. It's on YouTube called The Silencing of Bulletin Man. The Silencing of Bulletin Man. You can watch the entire documentary. And it fascinates me, John, that you can watch a video. You know that the police officer that shot him is absolutely lying, completely lying about everything that he said. He actually said he had no drugs in the system, and he had Ambien and like a Zoloft or some version of a psychiatric medicine that was in his system. He lied about everything. The guy didn't tell truth about anything, and entered a man's home because he smelled marijuana after he knocked on his door. And that person is in prison for 30 years. We can't get the governor to do anything about it. I've had conversations on my show with the lieutenant governor. He's done nothing about it. The people in Franklin County, the sheriff's office, nobody is doing anything about an obvious assassination. And I mean obvious. And when you watch the video, you'll see it. An obvious assassination attempt on an innocent man. And nobody can get this person out of prison. And I just think it's opened my eyes to what power can do when it's backed up by the court and the media is complicit in not telling the story. And it hits me hard. I got to say, every time I talk about it, I get just a little choked up because I'm doing the exact same thing. I'm calling out the Democrats and the Republicans in the state of Missouri where we see corruption. There is a grassroots community in Missouri that knows all of the people. They know all of the games. They know all of the tricks. They know what's going on. They know where the money's coming from. They know where the big donors are at. They understand the game. And it almost feels like you don't want to know it. To be honest with you, John, it's one of these things where once you know it, it's almost a little bit scary. But I have an obligation to tell that story, and I've been trying to tell everybody within the sound of my voice what's going on. And if it's happening across the country, it needs to stop. And I think a goodwill gesture from the state of Missouri would be to release this man immediately. Once you see the video, there is no mistaking what went down. They did not like what he was doing. They believed that he had information that was going to put them in trouble. And they tried to execute him and say that he was the aggressor. He's in prison. The charge is for shooting the cop. That's what the charge is. And the gun never left his holster. It was a military-type holster. It's a holster for when you jump out of airplanes. It takes two hands to open. And the police officer who ran the search warrant, remember I said he went into his home because he said he smelled marijuana? He told people that he knew that that was the holster that he had on. So he couldn't even open it with one hand if he wanted to. It's a two-hand holster. You got to take the gun out with two hands. And having said all that, this man still sits in prison. I talk to him occasionally, trying to get him out, trying to do everything I can to bring awareness to it. And it's one of those cases that has it's sunk into my soul. It is just

0: one of these stories that I just can't get out of my mind. When I first heard it, I couldn't sleep. It was sent to me about 10:30 at night, and you know, I'm known for going after some very difficult stories in the state of Missouri, so I get a lot of information sent to me. And this was right before bedtime. I was getting ready to go to bed. Somebody sent to me and said, "You've got to see this." I watched about 2 minutes of it. I was completely captivated, watched the entire thing, and could not sleep. I was up till 4:30, 5 o'clock in the morning, maybe got a half an hour of sleep before I did the show the next day. And it's weighing heavy on me. I just think it is one of these stories that needs national attention, needs Donald Trump's attention, and the people that put him there need to be held accountable. Because it is a travesty of justice, what happened.
1: Sounds like somebody needs to reach out to Director Patel.
0: Yeah, that would be wonderful. You know, we have some contacts. In fact, the guy that ran for Attorney General, Will Sharp, is counsel for Donald Trump. He worked on the radio show with me. He ran for Attorney General in Missouri. And we've gotten information to him. He's aware of the story. Ed Martin is aware of the story. He used to interview Ed Martin, even Ed Martin. So this is a guy that knows a lot of people. People know his story. And as of now, it's been maybe 6 months to a year since I started telling that story, and we have had no movement whatsoever from the state of Missouri.
1: Yeah, it's... this stuff happens more than a lot of people would ever believe. I'll tell you what, we got a little bit of time here. Let's get started on this next section. That's just it's heinous. That's the word. But it's injustice. But no kidding. Maybe the Department of Justice needs to look at this. This is what they do.
0: I'd love to get into somebody federally to see if they could do something about it. It's just a story that needs to have resolution. This man cannot sit in prison for another 16 years or something that he videotaped. He videotaped his own assassination. They put him in jail for it.
1: Mm-hmm. Wow.
0: Yeah.
1: That's just extraordinary. I mean, that's a stunning. We know that these things happen. We know that there are crooked cops. We know there are a lot of good cops, and we know the good cops don't like it when the bad cops do things like this. But, you know, they get into that, depending on the locale, they get into that whole brotherhood thing. And even though they know one of their own, so to speak, has done something wrong, they still tend to look away from it. Because, of course, Agreed. If they say anything about it, then they're traitors to the department or something. You know, it's pathetic, really. Well, when we come back, you know what, folks? We're going to visit June 8, 1967. That's when Israeli aircraft and torpedo boats attacked the USS Liberty, killing 34 Americans. And the state of Israel called it a case of mistaken identity, right? Even though it occurred over, I believe, something like 8 hours and came in waves, and the flag was flying on the stern. There was no mistaking that it was a U.S. ship, and they did it anyway. In fact, Ron Kokal, the ship's chaplain, came on a couple of times. He passed away last year, and he said, "Oh, yeah, they knew." We'll be right back.
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1: Who runs your day? 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It's true. If you want something to go away, quit buying it, quit feeding it. The flip side to that coin is if you want something to grow, nourish it. People are getting tired of feeding the big tech monster, because what they get in return is shadow banning, overt banning, or suspension on social media. Big tech and its derivatives also try to financially soft kill. 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And of course, when the gateways do work, we pay for this convenience with fees. So, don't feed the monster. If you want or have ever wanted to join Caravan to Midnight by card or any other payment service and found you could not process your membership, just send a check or money order to CTM, P.O. 141288, Dallas, Texas 75214.

0: Welcome back to Caravan to Midnight. 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It is therobcartershow.com. And before we get into this thing that happened on June 8th, 67, let me just be clear about this. Did they come to his house, or did they smell the pot in the car?
1: No, they came to his house. They knocked on his door, and one officer smelled nothing. He might have sinus problems, who knows. The other person, the one that actually shot him, the officer that shot him, said he smelled marijuana, went into the home, and as Jeff said, he must have smelled them on my phones and computers because he went in on I smell marijuana, but they took his phones and his computers away from a journalist.
0: Okay.
1: Took his phones and computers away. Yeah. Crazy story.
0: So that's probable cause to enter his house?
1: That's what they said. Yeah. He said he got a warrant. I don't really understand how it all went down. I believe for a while there that he'd called a judge to get a warrant, but apparently not. He just used that as probable cause. Said he had a warrant to get into the home, as I understand it.
0: Well, you never can tell who's listening. So there may be some relief for the man. We'll talk later off air, maybe. Get some more details, and maybe we can do something for the man. That's just wrong, you know. But it happens all the time, folks. People get locked up for nothing all the time. Well,
1: exactly.
0: So about this thing that happened with the USS Liberty, Israel called it a case of mistaken identity. Everybody else called BS on it. So what put this case on your list for tonight?
1: Oddly enough, I just had a meeting with Phil Turney. You might have seen Phil Turney. He went on to Candace Owens. It was her biggest show. I think it was the biggest show that she ever had. And I saw that show, and I was unaware of the story. And you know what kind of caught me off guard was I think I'm a news junkie, and I think I know what's going on in the world. I'd never heard the story. So when I was hearing the story as told to Candace Owens, it caught my attention. My producer and I reached out and said, can we get an interview with you? And he said yes. And I think the first time I interviewed him, I was on radio. And then I got him on the podcast. And the podcast, you know, there's no commercials. You can kind of, you know, let people speak for a little bit and get a feel for the person you're interviewing. And I just really liked him. I got kind of attached to Phil. And we had a little bond going on. You could tell that we liked each other right away. I was very... I feel sad for what he went through in his life. You know, when this happened to him, you know, he's a proud person. It destroyed his family. It destroyed his relationship with his kids early on. And he had to rebuild his life because of what he witnessed on that day. And then we really got into the story. Thomas Massey put out a tweet on a Friday. I just finished my show. And he put out a tweet that said, I'm going to honor the USS Liberty veterans on Monday. So I knew everybody around Phil. I knew his manager. I knew everybody that was around him. And I said, hey, listen, if you guys are going to this, to Thomas Massey on Monday, if you're going to be in Washington, D.C. to hear the story, we'd love to come out there and join you, and we'll film it, and we'll get it out to the world. And they responded with, absolutely, come on out. So Isaiah, who's my producer, he flew in. I drove in from Florida. He flew in from St. Louis. I drove in from Florida. And we sat in Thomas Massey's office with, I believe it was 17, started with 15. I think a couple more came in. 17, 79, 80-plus-year-old men telling the story of what they witnessed that day. And when you hear it on a podcast or hear it on a radio show, it's a little bit abstract, right? You're not feeling the energy of the people that are telling it. But when you hear the energy, and you even Thomas Massey got broken up. Thomas Massey started to break down. He had to catch himself because he started to break down. He said, "You know, this the gravity of what I'm getting ready to do. It means something. You know, I want to get this right for you guys. What do you guys want me to talk about? Because I only have 5 minutes on the floor." And then after that, about 45 minutes in Thomas Massey's office on a Monday morning, these people started to tell their story. And they did it with such grace and humility that it really, you know, it's a different generation, I'll say that. They weren't looking for any compensation. They're not looking for anything other than they believe that there's something going on between, and they can't really put their fingers on it. They think the United States government, the intelligence agencies in the United States and intelligence agencies in Israel work together to make this happen. They believe that Lyndon Baines Johnson knew all about it before, during, and after. And they believe that story needs to be told. Now, I don't know. You know, I always tell people if they don't believe it, and a lot of people don't. I talked to Randy Fine right after that. I went and interviewed Randy Fine, and he goes, "They just got it wrong. They think that's what happened, but they got it wrong." But if you listen to them talk, the people that experienced, 34 people died that day, 174 injured. They said that there's no doubt that it was intentional because Israeli aircraft came by, dipped their wings. They said they felt very comfortable because they knew their greatest ally was around. They felt very comfortable with them. And they said as soon as the Israeli aircraft took off, in a short time after that, blacked-out jets started coming and bombing them and just napalmed them, bombed them, shot their rafts, took out all of their communication efforts, and did everything they could to sink that ship. In fact, shot several torpedoes at it. One torpedo hit the boat. And if you don't believe that it was coordinated, you'd have to explain to me why the United States government took 17 hours to come rescue them. That's where it just, to me, that crystallizes it for me. That's the one part of the story that you just can't dismiss. If the United States government knows that a spy ship out in the middle of an ocean was attacked and 34 people are injured, 34 people killed, 174 injured, why would it take 17 hours to bring help? It doesn't even make any sense. They believe that during the war between Egypt and Israel, that the United States intelligence agencies and people that were in the know, this is what they believe, coordinated an attack to take that ship down. They expected to sink it. They just couldn't sink it. They tried everything. And when they couldn't sink the ship, the story got told. If the ship sank, they believe that we were going to get drawn into that war. They claim, I'm assuming they have the information because they all say the same thing, that there were nuclear missiles being transported to, I believe, to hit Israel, not Israel, hit Egypt at that time. They believe that the ship staying afloat saved us from getting into a nuclear situation with Egypt at the time. And I just got connected to the story. I know many of the people that were there. We spent the entire day with them. We went and had lunch. Daryl Issa came in, and Thomas Massey, and they bought lunch for everybody that was there. And you just get to hear the stories. And when you hear them, it's just hard for me to believe that 17, 80-year-old men nearing the end of their lives are all coordinated to tell a fish story. It just doesn't make a lot of sense. And when you hear all of the evidence that they have, it certainly convinced me. I know my producer, Isaiah, we felt the same way. I said, do you see anything here that leads you to believe these people are not telling you the truth? He says, no. I said, me neither. I said, but, you know, you're going to hear people say that they're liars and they're traitors. The military organizations, the American Legion, they will have nothing to do with these men. It's a very weird, yeah. It's another story that just is very hard to wrap your arms around. It's not the way, you know, I'm a red, white, and blue guy. I love this country with all my heart. And some of these stories just kind of shake your foundation just a little bit. And you want to get resolution for it so that you have a society and a country and people that you can be proud of.
0: You know, I had that number as 134 previously. But when Ron Kukal came on a couple of times, 34 people were killed, but over 100 were wounded. And I wasn't there, but they say a Russian ship started headed that way, and there was a Russian destroyer in the area. That was a Soviet era, of course. And they broke off the attack. But it was, folks, you can look it up. Just go to the search engine of your choice and type in USS Liberty images, and you'll see. I mean, you can't believe this thing stayed afloat. It's got holes all over it. And Kukal said that he witnessed miracles all day. He said one minute he was below decks, and the next moment he was above decks with his face against a steel plate. and it went on and on and on. Now, what's soaked into legend now is that, oh, they were surveilled for 8 hours. But Ron said, no. There is a wave, and they break off for a while and come back. And Lyndon Johnson told, there was one of our aircraft carriers, I don't know the name of it at the moment, but it was in the area, and a bunch of Navy guys and Navy pilots, they were ready to go. And you can see films of them throwing their flight helmets down on the deck because presidential order was stand down, don't do anything. They were just trying to suck us into their Middle East jackpot over there. They've done a pretty good job of it over the years. I'm not a fan of that state's conduct at all. Not a bit. And when you roll in, I don't know any Gazans, but when somebody says, well, I wouldn't call it a genocide against the Palestinians, it's like, well, my response was, well, how many dead women and children does it take before it qualifies as a genocide? I mean, give me a break. But anyway, you know, I'm just a hater. No, I'm not. I'm a truther.
1: you sound like the people that pay attention to my show as well. We seek the truth, and we seek the truth in a manner that sometimes offends people, because sometimes the truth is not what you want to hear. I'm sure you've went through this before, where you cover a story or you cover politics and you believe something and your audience believes it, and then evidence comes to the contrary, and you almost don't want to report it because you've had such a belief system that is cultivated, and then you have to reverse it. And this is a perfect story. This is where, you know, almost the entire country that understands it believes one thing, and then these guys all get together and tell you a different story, and you have to go, wait a minute, maybe my perception of the nation state of Israel, and not the people, I don't like to get into the people thing, you know, I wasn't happy when Joe Biden was the president. It didn't make me hate America. I just think that there's something going on there that the American people need to recognize and start asking some questions. You know, we don't really ask questions of our government anymore, and we should. And now it's starting, honestly, John, it's starting to happen. You know, Isaiah and I are going to go back to D.C. here in a bit, and I'm starting to see a lot of independent journalists floating around in Washington, D.C., and starting to ask some very difficult questions of our government, and I think that's the right thing to do. We have to have people that care about the forward motion of our country, or it's going backwards. So we've got to pull power to account, which is the whole purpose of the First Amendment.
0: Do you know, I was privileged to be able to speak with Barry Farber back in the day. And he turned 90 years old and decided, that's it, I'm out of here. And he worked for NSA. And he said it was such a cute little agency, you know, which means clever, shrewd, crafty, not necessarily, you know, index finger against cheek twisting, you know, the usual visualization you get from cute. When Barry says it's a cute little agency, I think he meant a very clever, crafty outfit that knows considerably more than it lets on. And he had some comments to make about the USS Liberty. He said it was absolutely the ugliest ship in the entire Navy. It looked like a lobster. It had all these antennas and screens, rotating screens and all this stuff, because there was no way you would mistake that for some sort of an enemy craft. It was an NSA-affiliated spy ship. That's what it was. It was a signals-gathering ship. And they decided to take it out. So that's just for the edification of our listeners. I'm pretty sure you know this. But
1: I'm surprised how familiar you are with it.
0: Well, you know, back in the day, we started this as a, it's really funny, Rob, if you go to Grokipedia, not Grokka, but Grokki, and you type in my name there, you have to put the period after the B, or you won't get me, you'll get somebody else. But apparently, we are credited, at least, with starting the whole subscription platform podcast. I mean, I guess that goes back to the old Apple iPod podcast. Yeah, okay. Or maybe we're siloed in our pod, but it's not a silo cast. But anyway, I was able to speak with the guests for as long as they would stay. Some of those shows are like 4 hours long. And Mr. Cowell, the ship's chaplain, He told us all kinds of details that are just not out there, which is why I always tell people, look, do that thing. Join us for $5. There are over 3,000 programs there easily. They go all the way back. And some of these people I got to talk to, they're not around anymore. I mean, Dr. Peter Vincent Pry, for example, the EMP czar, he's gone, and so many others, John McAfee and people like that. And Ron Kokal is one of them, too. I say again, he passed away last year, but I could get some real detail. I didn't have to worry about breaks, you know what I mean? Hurry up and give us the salient points, because I got to take a break. Click, oh, sorry, overshot the break. So, you know, there are limitations in over-the-air radio, and then people, you do that too many times, they go, well, this guy doesn't know what he's doing. I'm going to change channels. But, yeah, it's, and my dad was a Navy man, too, and CNN and MS Now, it says, you can't come in here anymore. You're nothing but a bunch of propagandists, and you broadcast lies. Get out of here. So we're going to sue you because we insist on our right to propagandize the, present the news as we see it. It's like, oh, fish. Better yet, cut bait. You know, you're over with.
1: It feels like almost all of the news is fake. You know, I get into Fox News as well, and I look at these organizations. And, you know, when you said repetition earlier, think of how much repetition goes on in the corporate press. You know, they get these storylines, and they refer to the same things over and over and over again. And you wonder, is that intentional? Are they recognized they're doing that? I have to think it's relatively planned out, but, you know, that's just the conspiracy part of me. But I feel the same way as you do. I feel like there are people behind the scenes that have a lot of power in this country. I would assume, you know, Whitney Webb describes it in her book quite well. She says, you know, there was a time when the mafia families and the FBI started to merge with one another. And she said, and it's been like that ever since. And that would explain why there's not a lot of accountability, wouldn't it? You know, there's really not much accountability in our government. We know these things are happening. You know, COVID was not as the way it was sold to us. But there's really never any accountability in our government. It makes you wonder why nobody ever gets handcuffs on them for doing things that we know are nefarious. And I think that's because there's probably a bigger structure than what we see on Fox News or CNN or these other types of corporate news outlets.
0: Absolutely. I think you're right in the X-ring on that. In fact, I mean, these people, I'm not going to say they all know all of each other, but they know each other. You know, they're down the hall or they're over in that building down the street or whatever. And so the thing is, I said earlier tonight that after President Trump barred CNN and MS Now and Politico from the White House, accused them of reporting lies, now they've sued to get back in. So now we got our attention turned to the Smith-Mundt Modernization Act of 2012 and the government-produced materials that can reach Americans at home. So it's like we do need to know who's feeding the story to the press. And I'll never forget Megyn Kelly. She's a pretty girl, you know, and she's just a few years younger. She's still a pretty girl. But I remember her saying, we don't know, in the 2016 election, we don't know how he'll govern. It's like, oh, no bias there. What do you think? He's going to turn into Hitler. I mean, grow up.
1: They were, in 2016, I joined Trump's campaign. And I tell this story to everybody because there are things that I tell my audience all the time. There are questions that I think we should ask all power. But in 2016, when I was supporting Donald Trump, the mania that was caused by the things they were saying about Donald Trump on the left was so overwhelmingly vitriolic that I was caught off guard by it. I signed up for Donald Trump's campaign with my daughter. And the lady that she says, you know, do you want to knock on doors? I said, you know, I mean, at that point, I was a pretty busy guy. I was raising five kids and running a company. And I said, I don't really have time to knock on doors. She said, can you make phone calls for us? Can you make phone calls? And I said, I really can't do that either. And she said, what about social media? Are you on social media? And I said, well, I have a Facebook account, but I've never used it. And she goes, do you know a lot of people? And I said, I know a lot of people. I work in all 50 states, and I've been at it for a long time, so I know a ton of people. She goes, would you mind just being somebody that will send you text messages with the goals of the administration, but the the campaign, and then you just kind of refute things online and, you know, kind of inform people as to what's going on because we have to get past the mainstream media. And I said, yeah, I'll do that. So I opened up a Facebook account. Now, at this point, I've never used Facebook. I think my wife and I had tried to open up an account to keep an eye on our kids at one time. We didn't even really know how to use it. So I had to get familiar with it, John. And, you know, just the influence of the media, I don't know if it's still that way, but at that time, the pushback against me for supporting Donald Trump was something that I had never experienced in my life. I had friends of mine that I'd had for 20 years, people I went to high school with, that hated me for supporting Donald Trump. People that I thought I was friends with, that I'd known forever, hated my guts. I got very nervous about what was going on in my business life because I was so out front with it. I didn't know that it was going to turn into, if you support Donald Trump, you're a racist, sexist, homophobic lunatic. But that is what they turned everybody into at that point. And that was the first indication for me of the influence of mainstream press. I did not know that you could shape people's opinions and keep them so firm that it wouldn't even allow for a conversation, a back and forth. It was so deep in the psyche of the left at that time that they were threatening to fight John. People, friends that I wanted to come fight me just for supporting Donald Trump. And I tried to be I wasn't confrontational. I said, no, this is what he's saying he wants to do. You're missing the point here with what he's describing. It didn't matter. It was a crazy time in life, but it taught me a lot about the power of media.
0: Oh, yeah. Yes, well, that's the thing. The human being, I do believe, is meant to be led, and it's going to be led by something. And so the ones with the best presentation can usually get something over on them and get them to... Well, I kind of like them, so, you know, I tend to believe what they say, and they don't realize that, you know, between the broadcast and the origin of the story, there are probably half a dozen people, including the general producer, who's going to approve what they say before they ever say anything. I got to tell you, Rob, it's been a real pleasure talking with you. I hope we can do it again sometime, okay?
1: Honored to be on your show, my friend. I appreciate it much.
0: It's an honor to have you here. Keep punching, all right?
1: Got it.
0: Just how it is, folks. We specialize in the arcane. Knowledge known to the very few, or at least, if it was left up to mainstream media, it would be even fewer. But the signal continues, and God bless you, everyone.

0: It's true. If you want something to go away, quit buying it, quit feeding it. The flip side to that coin is if you want something to grow, nourish it. People are getting tired of feeding the big tech monster because what they get in return is shadow banning, overt banning, or suspension on social media. Big tech and its derivatives also try to financially soft kill. This is when someone wants to buy something, but they're prevented from doing it because their payment repeatedly fails. And of course, when the gateways do work, we pay for this convenience with fees. So, don't feed the monster. If you want or have ever wanted to join Caravan to Midnight by card or any other payment service and found you could not process your membership, just send a check or money order to CTM, P.O. 141288, Dallas, Texas 75214. Include a legibly written email, a phone number in case we need to reach you, and as soon as we see that info, your membership is activated, and you help turn the monster against itself.
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0: 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And it does. 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

0: Good day and welcome, America and beyond. I'm Tom Donahue for Tom Donahue Reports and the Briefing. Whoa, let me just say this, that this Epstein files cover-up conspiracy gate is really percolating. It's really heating up and it's on fire. Wow, I didn't expect so much to happen relating to this. And let me just go over some of the news headlines that pertain to this. I'm actually at TalkStream Live, where I'm the news editor, and I post a lot of stories from a lot of different sources. Here's a couple of the latest. Epstein's brother rips the Trump administration for claiming that his brother killed himself. And Dr. Michael Bodden, who's world-renowned in terms of medical autopsies, was there representing the brother and said it looked more like a homicide than a suicide. Here's another article. It's actually more of an opinion piece, but it says Trump's Epstein betrayal, quote unquote, likely won't cost him anything. Well, we'll see about that. Trump officials on the defense over the Epstein files findings. Musk says exposing Epstein files will be the America Party priority. Yeah, he's creating a new party. And the split is official, absolute. You can take it to the bank. It's a lock. There is no more Trump, Musk, and there won't be a reconciliation. Elon Musk questions how Trump can be trusted after the Epstein memo and promises new party will uncover the truth. Tucker Carlson warns Trump could spark a revolution with very dangerous Epstein cover-up. Yeah, that's right, Tucker Carlson. Top House Democrats demand release of the Epstein files that mention Trump. Well, that's also Prince Andrew, Bill Clinton, many other world leaders and top luminaries. Trump Bondi get absolutely smoked by MAGA influencers for cranky comments when the press asked about the Epstein situation. And the article goes on to say, worst moment in the history of Trump. Could be. A.G. Bondi explains the missing minute. Actually, from what I read, I think it's 2 minutes, but it says the missing minute in the Epstein video and no client list. Yeah, they say that, oh, they change out the tapes right before it becomes midnight. And that's why there's a missing minute or two. It happens every night. Trump goes off on questions surrounding Epstein. This creep that you're referring to claimed that he was your best friend for 10 years. Now, I'm going to get into something that's quite volatile. And you say, well, you're already on a smoking hot potato. Well, that's true. I have been saying all along, and I always try to err on the side of caution with speculation. And I said Trump was many times at his so-called best friend's mansion in New York City. But I didn't think Trump would be on the plane going to the island. Well, let me tell you this. Dan Abrams, who is a legal analyst, he also is the primary owner of Mediaite. He was on News Nation as an evening host for, I think, about 2 years. And he does shows with the police and police chases. And, you know, he's involved in a lot of different things. He was ABC News's legal analyst. I think he still may be. So he contributes in a lot of ways, but he does have quite the legal background in terms, and he's a big proponent of law enforcement, generally fair-minded. Well, because he does a lot of legal analysis, he dug into the court records pertaining to Ghislaine Maxwell and her trial and legal documents that were presented or available in this case showed that Trump And these were the flight logs, maybe not the client list, but the flight logs released in terms of these documents the government procured in 2021. In this trial, it showed that Trump flew on the Epstein plane 7 times. Not once, not twice, not 3 times, 7 times. Now, I could see maybe out of curiosity, not maybe, you know, being somewhat naive, he could have taken one flight. But 7? And now he's been quoted as saying that he likes them really young. And you can see him and Epstein arm around each other, you know, doing a little bit of a dance at the mansion there in New York. So what was Trump doing And you say, well, let's talk about Bill Clinton and all that. Well, yeah, we know how much of a sleazebag Bill Clinton is. And we know that others took many more flights. But I didn't know that Trump even took one flight. So now that the Democrats are figuring, hey, Hillary's not running again. Bill's out of office. They already know that he's a philanderer and someone that is always on the hunt for women. So I think they're willing to just roll the dice and say, hey, if this could bring down Trump or this can hurt Trump, let's go for it. So now Democrats are finally rising up. The sensible, skeptical MAGA people are rising up. Now, again, Trump has a lock on a loyal following that will excuse him of any impropriety, any immorality, anything and everything, okay? It's a hero worship thing. It's a cult. Now that it's been exposed, although not seemingly that well known, and that's why I'm trying to put together the facts, but this is from the legal case and the flight logs. And again, there's a difference between flight logs and client list. And he could be on the client list too. But why? I guess, you know, in some ways you almost would insinuate or you would almost extrapolate that if he's going there seven times, he's not just taking in the scenery and the topography of the island and he doesn't drink. So he doesn't, there's no reason to attend parties per se. And the whole point of going to the island was that you could have access to these young girls. So I don't know. Now, J.D. Vance's old tweets are not aging well because he said, as vice president-elect, that the Epstein client lists must be revealed. Dan Bongino talked about this often on his radio show and podcast and on Fox News. Kash Patel, same thing. Pam Bondi absolutely said she had the client list. And now there's no client list? Oh, well, and then the press secretary, you know, just like all presidents, that they're hired to lie and obfuscate and to protect the presidents. That's what they do. It's not about truth telling, or they don't keep their job. So she was saying, oh well, she meant like the totality of all these files and all the paperwork and all that. She didn't mean client list per se. We'll go back to the Fox interview, and she said the client list is on her desk. Okay. Megyn Kelly singles out inconsistent Pam Bondi in scathing Epstein takedown, but defends Dan Bongino. In a press conference that included Pam Bondi and Trump, they said, that's it, on Epstein. Shuts down the Epstein question amid MAGA outcry. That is the MAGA crowd that are not just blindless followers, that are not just sheep. Elon Musk accuses Steve Bannon of being on the client list. I don't know about that. I don't really, you know, that's really, you know, they have a little feud going. But the more important thing is that he is now promising that with this America Party, that they will get to the bottom of this. And that's going to be part of the party's platform. MAGA influencers fume over the DOJ's Epstein memo. Dan Abrams, again, warns that Trump's Epstein files U-turn could become serious political liability. Some are calling for Pam Bondi's firing. Now, certainly better than Matt Gaetz, but this is, I mean, there should be a house cleaning of many of these folks. Pete Hetzig, Bondi, Bongino, Kash Patel, and we can go on to others. But this is really bad. I mean, that, and some are trying to spin it, well, Trump's got this dirt and he's using it against the deep state and that's why they can't release it yet. And he's twisting arms and no, he's not. Knock it off. Stop making excuses for him. Stop being enablers. The only reason this is not being released is that Trump and his friends are on that list. I mean, that's the reality. There's no deep cover. There's no, like, spy novel stuff here. And Bondi, you can go back to the... She didn't say, oh, I have a stack of Epstein stuff and maybe the client list is there. No, she said, I have the client list that's on my desk and it will be released. Now, if you don't have a client list per se, you have to have a role. There must have been a Rolodex at least with the names and notes. There had to be some kind of financial records. There had to be, and we know about now, the flight logs. And the point is, if it looks like a duck and it quacks like a duck, well, maybe it is a duck. Epstein said that Trump was his best friend for 10 years. if we have multiple pictures showing Trump friendship embrace with Epstein and him at the mansion, and now we've got 7 times flight logs to the island. Now we have a cover-up going on. So we have Epstein Gate. Oh, and they say, back to the 1 or 2 minutes that are missing on the video, that, oh, he committed suicide. Now, Bongino always said it was not a suicide as a radio host, as a former Secret Service and police officer, an investigator. And now he's in office and everything's just fine. Now, if he was back on the radio right now, which I think he really wants to be, you know, or his podcast or Fox News, he would be crying out to the audience. I mean, he would be rallying the troops. He would be on constant expose mode. And instead, he's now part of the Trump deep state, the Trump swamp. And I'm going to get into much more on Trump. But if you look at the totality of his actions, yes, there's some things that you could say, hey, the country's better for. Yes, he's doing some things that are good for America, good for society. There's no doubt about that. Is his reign as president tyrannical? Yes, it is. Is it retribution and vindictiveness and trampling on the Constitution and doing running roughshod, doing whatever he wants? I mean, we're talking about constitutional carnage. That's a good one. A lot of this stuff just comes to me. And constitutional carnage and chaos and confusion with Trump. It's the Trump tumult. You know, it's tumultuous times with Trump. I'm going to be referring to him as a tyrant. He's not, and say, well, he's a benevolent tyrant. Okay, well, if you want to be treated in that manner, then great. Continue supporting him. But if Biden was doing some of the things that Trump is doing, you'd be calling for impeachment, right? If Biden or Obama, and we did call for their ouster, we did expose them. So why wouldn't we do that with, quote unquote, one of our own? You cannot excuse, enable, cover up, and you can't be an accessory to the Trump crime syndicate. And it's becoming a crime syndicate. So there's a lot more to cover, a lot more to say about this, and I will. Even Trump's good friend, lady friend, Laura Loomers, demands Pam Bondi resign. So these Epstein findings are sparking total outrage and watching a cover-up in the making. And as much as I have my questions and concerns about Elon Musk, I'm glad he owns Twitter. I'm glad he's able to put this information out. But Musk ridicules Trump administration's Epstein claims. So where do we go from here? There should be relentless pressure placed upon Trump. Now, remember, Trump knows the media. He's kind of a media mastermind in the sense that he knows the news cycles. He knows that all he's got to do is create another controversy, and eventually the general population will be less concerned about that. Just like with when he did the blanket pardon for the J6ers, and when he drops a bomb, he dropped several big bombs on Iran. You know, Trump's always creating a new situation. The latest controversy will trump, no pun intended, the previous one and the previous one, and that's the way it works. And so there's so much. It's almost like you have dozens and dozens of snowballs being thrown at you, and you forget which one is your that you're focused on, and that's what happens. It's just the S hits the fan over and over and over again, and it's just a volatility on a conveyor belt, and it just keeps coming. All right, that's it for now. Tom Donahue, Tom Donahue Reports, The Briefing. Have a great day.
1: Welcome, everybody, to a very special Bleep in Truth. We've actually flown in a former FBI chief of Southern California. Ted, I want to thank you for being on the show. And I see a lot of times on shows where they cover conspiracy theories and they'll have a lot of things they talk about. But today we have someone that was in the FBI. He was personally hired by J. Edgar Hoover himself. Ted actually brought in his FBI identification when he used to be an FBI agent. When did you first become an agent?
2: Chris, I entered on duty December 10, 1951. And that picture is dated May of 73, I believe. So that's about 35 years old.
1: So Ted's here because for those of you that have been watching politics. There's been a lot of sex scandals starting in the last couple of years. They've always been there, but we had the Foley case last year. He was trying to pick up one of the White House pages. Recently, we had Senator Craig in Idaho in an airport bathroom. And I don't know for those of you that caught the St. Pete Times today, but Ted and I were talking and we happened to see this at the newsstand, but there's a sex scandal here with the St. Pete person in charge of the city council. Now, Ted has spent his life investigating where all these things have come about, and he's actually investigated some of the most interesting scandals that you'll probably never hear. They'll get whitewashed, and Ted has brought actually quite a few documents on a lot of the things he's going to talk about. And for those of you out there, we have put the documents on bleepintruth.com in Adobe format if you want to take a look at them. But Ted, thank you for being on.
2: Chris, it's a pleasure to be here. It's a great city, and thanks for the tour this morning.
1: Not a problem.
2: And the breakfast.
1: Yeah. I want to start out with how you actually came to be in the FBI and how J. Edgar Hoover himself hired you at 22 years of age.
2: Well, I graduated from the University of Nebraska with a Bachelor of Science degree, Business Administration. I didn't know what I wanted to do. I had a number of offers from insurance companies and so on and so forth. Didn't want to sell insurance. And I heard about a fraternity brother of mine who was president of Hormel Meatpacking Company in Austin, Minnesota. And I said, well, I'll go up there and try. And I applied. I was accepted. I was a salesman for Hormel Meatpacking in Detroit, Michigan in the 1950s when I right after I got out. And I'm driving down Grand River Boulevard, and I heard about a friend of mine, Dick Kinsey's his name, who had applied and was accepted in the FBI. And I'm saying, if Kinsey can get in, I can get in. Because I'd always had an intrigue with the FBI, because he and I used to play poker together and, you know, chase girls in college and all that, which all the young guys do. So I applied. I drove right downtown, applied, and I'll never forget the agent's name. His name was Zimmerman.
1: Uh-huh.
2: And I was 22 years old. You had to be 25. You had to have 3 years experience. And he said to me, well, he says, I don't know, you're a little too young to apply for the FBI. I says, well, okay, I guess I can forget about it. He says, no. He says, do this. He says, write a personal letter to J. Edgar Hoover. Tell him, although you're only 22, you look like you're 28. Well, I actually looked like I was 19. So I wrote this personal letter to J. Edgar Hoover. And I said, although I'm only 22, I look like I'm 28. I still have a copy of that letter, by the way. And next thing I know, 6 weeks later, I'm an FBI agent in Quantico, Virginia, training, shooting, and all that sort of thing. Collection, preservation of evidence, and the rules and regulations, and all that sort of thing that you have to go through.
1: So, Jay,
2: 14-week training course.
1: He got the letter, and you got hired on as one of the youngest FBI agents.
2: Yes.
1: And that was in 1951.
2: December 10, 1951, I entered on duty.
1: That's
2: in Washington. Huh?
1: So now talk about the one thing that I found very interesting was, how did J. Edgar Hoover, everybody knows about his personal files. He had dirt on everybody. Talk about how he wound up getting dirt on just about most of the politicians in power at the time, and how he was able to use that, you know, as an investigative file. But how was he getting dirt on everybody out there?
2: Well, you know, he was highly criticized, particularly after he died, because they had all these confidential files in his outer office. But, you know, they were there for a very practical purpose. And what happened is, let's say I'm an FBI agent and I go to a bank robbery and I interview you, you're a witness, and you tell me what the suspect or subject looked like, 5'10", so on and so forth. And you give me that information, and then you say, oh, by the way, Mr. Gunderson, I have information about a Congressman XYZ who visited a house of prostitution and he paid for the service with a personal check for $100. By the way, that did happen to a congressman from Tennessee. That's why I know about that individual. But And so when I write up two reports, I write up a report on the bank robbery, and then I write up a little separate memo on Congressman XYZ, and I send it to Washington. And Mr. Hoover would take that file, put it in his outer office, and keep it there. We couldn't get to it as supervisors or as agents, but he had it there for a very good purpose. So let's say that later on we're going to consider Congressman XYZ for an ambassadorship or for a judgeship of some sort. Then we go to the file, pull it out, and investigate it. So it was there for a practical reason, but he was highly criticized for it. And after he died, they burned the records, of course. Jim Adams, a friend of mine, who was an assistant director, was charged with the responsibility of burning those records.
1: So now in your tenure with the FBI, you were there 27 years.
2: 27 plus years.
1: Now talk about, I know one case where in Philadelphia there was a terrorist hijacking, I believe?
2: Hijacking.
1: And what was your role in that?
2: Well, I arrived at the airport about 8:30. They'd taken over a flight, National Airlines Flight 496 from Miami to Philadelphia. And they were on the outer runway with 113 passengers, 7 crew. It was a 727 Boeing. And I arrived there about 7:30, 8 o'clock, I guess. And I talked to Joe O'Neill, who was commissioner of police. I said, Joe, you and I are going to work together. So Joe and I each put on bulletproof vests. I said, Joe, let's try and get on the plane and talk to these individuals. See if we can talk them out of it. So we got

0: plane would have crashed. So he was actually a hero. We didn't know at the time. So anyway, I started talking to them on the handy talkie and the radio and so forth. And we went back and forth for 2.5-3 hours. And I told them they wanted $600,000, three parachutes, and a second 727 with fuel in it.
1: What was their agenda?
0: Money.
1: They wanted the money.
0: They didn't want the passengers. So I argued with them for 2.5-3 hours, and I said, I'll give you the money if you let the passengers go. And they finally let the passengers, agreed to let the passengers go, let them get on the second 727 they took off. They were later, they had to land, make an emergency landing in Texas because they did run out of fuel because they left the engines running while I was negotiating with them. And they negotiated in Texas for 9 hours and finally gave up and ended up getting, one got 50 and one got 60 years.
1: Wow. So now you
0: probably in jail today.
1: So you had a storied career, and you also, you were in charge of Southern California, is that correct?
0: Most of Southern California. I had 16 offices under me, and I had three special agents in charge. I was a senior special agent in charge. I actually replaced an assistant director. They changed the title in the field then. And we had 24 supervisors under them. I had over 700 personnel and $22.5 million budget, yes.
1: So you, the way I understand it, at one point when J. Edgar Hoover had passed away, you were actually invited to interview for the job as FBI, overall director of the entire FBI.
0: I was interviewed in 1975 in Dallas, Texas for the job, yes, for the director's job.
1: And why didn't they, did they hire an FBI agent overall?
0: No.
1: Why did they not hire an FBI agent
0: you'll have to, ask
1: to head the Federal Bureau of Investigations?
0: Well, that's a presidential appointment. You'll have to ask the president that question. They didn't want another Hooverite, and I was basically a Hooverite. Hoover had been in the FBI, head of the FBI, for 48 years. I served under him for 21 years. He was a great man.
1: When you go into his office?
0: Well, he sounded like a machine gun. He'd start talking. All you could do just nod your head up and down or backwards or whatever you want to do. And his desk was elevated. And you always look down. You were sitting down, you had to look up at him. Psychological situation. Kind of like what you have here, Chris. But anyway, it was staccato. And they would, when you'd come in, the administrative division would review everything that happened in your office, like how many fugitives did you have, how much recovery of property and all that sort of thing. And then he'd go over that with you, and then he'd say, thank you very much, and you'd get up and you'd walk out.
1: Now, being that you served under Hoover and, you know, you were privy to a lot of things, did you know anything about JFK or RFK at the time?
0: No. At the time, I knew nothing. At the time that Jack Kennedy was shot, I was working a unit in FBI headquarters known as Security of Government Employees. And what we'd do, if we heard of an individual who was a security risk, who was actually a government employee, we'd do an investigation on them, then they would be reviewed by a board and so forth. And then right after that, after Jack was shot and killed, I was transferred over to work special in Gory White House matters. And we had to investigate overnight like 1,500 people for the White House since Johnson came in and the Kennedy people left. And
1: so you wanted background checks on everybody in the White House?
0: Background checks on everybody, yeah. That's what I did after that for about 2 years.
1: So you checked out everybody that was in the White House?
0: Right, did a background.
1: And did they turn up clean?
0: No. More questions? No, I had one. He was a member of the Communist Party. He was a homosexual, and he had all these other things going against him, and then they hired him anyway. I remember his name. I won't say it here on the air, though.
1: So now, how about what's your take on JFK after leaving? What have you found out through your sources and the people you know?
0: Well, first of all, I've learned on my own.
1: Yeah.
0: That the night before Kennedy was assassinated, there was a party and a meeting at the Clint Murchison Sr. home in Dallas, Texas. Clint Murchison Sr. was a big oil man, very wealthy, a personal friend of J. Edgar Hoover, by the way.
1: Mm-hmm.
0: And in that meeting, in attendance, I know for a fact, was Lyndon Baines Johnson. His girlfriend, Marjorie Brown, personally told me that he was there. She was at the party, but she didn't attend the secret meeting afterwards. And when he came out of there, he told Margaret Brown, I think her name was, after tomorrow, we won't have to worry about Jack Kennedy. He actually said that to her. I've got that on tape, by the way. I give away free DVDs. Right.

0: Right. So now let me ask you this. She told you that LBJ knew about it. Who else was in that meeting?
1: Well, there was Lyndon Baines Johnson. There was the Hunt family, members of the Hunt family. There was the Crip Murchison family. And I'm sorry to say, according to information that I have, J. Edgar Hoover was there too.
0: Why would they want JFK, or why would anyone want him dead at the time?
1: Based on my research, he was going back on the gold standard. He was upsetting the oil men of Texas, he was going to make some changes. 10 days before he was shot and killed, he warned the American people that there was an enterprise, a criminal element enterprise, in our government operating covertly. And he said that before I leave office, I'm going to clean this group up. And they're still operating. You see, the government, our government, there's two elements. There's the overt and the covert. I was a member of the overt group. The covert group are involved in assassinations, drugs, kidnapping children, so on and so forth. It's black operations, we call it.
0: So now Robert F. Kennedy shortly thereafter was assassinated as well. Now talk about how you feel, you know, that went down.
1: Well, Bobby Kennedy was assassinated. He was murdered. He was shot by more than one bullet. There were Saran Saran's gun would hold 8 bullets. There were 11 bullet holes in the door and the wall in the kitchen. So there were 3 bullets that nobody can explain. Now, Daryl Gates, who was chief of police at the time, tried to explain it away in one of his books, in a book that he wrote, but I didn't buy it. You can't. That's baloney. You know, it's just like the magic bullet theory of Arlen Specter and the Jack Kennedy assassination. It took a 90-degree angle here, hit a bone, it took a 90-degree angle there, and all that sort of thing. I mean, both assassinations, Bobby and Jack, because they were going to clean up America.
0: They had both had gotten a glimpse of the government that most people did not, the covert operation.
1: Absolutely.
0: And their agenda was to clean that covert operation right out of the government.
1: Absolutely. There's absolutely no question about it. They were not going to tolerate it.
0: So now, but then what do you make of, let's say, Sirhan Sirhan? Someone could say he's, you know, crazy gunman sitting in there. Who was Sirhan Sirhan in your estimation?
1: Sirhan Sirhan, I believe, was a mind control victim. He claims to this day he doesn't remember anything, and that may be true, because you see, right after World War II, our government brought in 900 plus German scientists who were involved in a mind control program. The CIA began operation of this program. They called it MK Ultra. These 900 plus German scientists were infiltrated into hospitals, the government, universities, and so forth, and they continued this program. And it was a mind control program. It's a combination. The way they do, they take people, they take victims. There was a movie called Manchurian Candidate.
0: Mm-hmm.
1: They take people, and a combination of drugs, hypnosis, and torture, and they may have multiple personalities.
0: Well, more recently they had the Bourne identity, where the guy was basically, he didn't even know who he was.
1: Well, that's it. That's what the program
0: was
1: all about. You're talking about the movie.
0: Yeah. But I'm just saying, it seems like the MK Ultra project. Do you think the MK Ultra project is still ongoing, or wasn't that exposed in the 80s?
1: Oh, absolutely. They changed the name to. See, Congress investigated it in 78.
0: Right.
1: And they slapped him with a wet paper towel and said, "You quit doing that, CIA." And we said, "Oh, we're awfully sorry. We're going to quit doing it." Well, they didn't. And they call it. They got a new name for it. I can't. It's all, not off the top of my head right now. Marathon. It's called Marathon now.
0: So now these are people that, do they take them from childhood, or how do they brainwash someone from the military?
1: A lot of the kids are from military dependents, and a lot of it dovetails into the satanic movement. There's more Satanists, active Satanists in the country than people realize, and they start training. In fact, they use the covert black operations of the government uses the satanic cults to their advantage, and many of the people in the operation are actually Satanists.
0: All right, well, let's get into that, because that's one of your specialties is satanic cult movements, and this will give people chills out there. This is stuff that's going on modern day. But let's just discuss, in 1979, you retired from the force as a retired FBI chief in Southern California. Who was there at your ceremony when you retired?
1: I had over 600 personnel at my retirement party. I had Governor Jerry Brown, former Governor Pat Brown. I had the Chief of Police, Daryl Gates. I had Sherman Block, the sheriff, and
0: I also had a very popular, was it Red Skelton?
1: Red Skelton was there, and he gave a little speech. And the way he started out, he says, last week I received a call from Art Cassell. Art Cassell is a friend, mutual friend of ours. I knew Red Skelton. And Art asked me if I believe in freedom of speech. And I said, yes, I believe in freedom of speech. And Art said, good, you're going to speak at Ted's retirement party for free. Okay. That's the way he started out. And then there were some other actors, and the mayor was there, and so on and so forth. And had 600 personnel at people at my party.
0: So now there's two lives to you. There's the life that you spent in the FBI, and then there's a life that comes after, which is just as interesting when you go out on your own as a private eye. And I guess you were just out there to help people because you're on the government pension, right, after you retired. So at the time, you took on, talk about the case you took on right after you retired.
1: I retired and opened my own private investigative firm. Mm-hmm. And before I opened my firm, I was asked by Attorney General Griffin Bell, who worked under Jimmy Carter, President Carter, to coordinate security for the Pan American Games. And I went to San Juan, Puerto Rico the summer of 79, coordinated the games, came back, opened my firm. And my first major investigation was the Dr. Jeffrey R. McDonald case. He's a former Green Beret doctor who was convicted of murdering his wife, two children, Fort Bragg, February 17th, 1970. It's quite an illustrated case, a lot of publicity on it. He was tried, convicted, sentenced to three consecutive life sentences. His defense team hired me, some of his doctor friends did, said he's innocent, will you investigate it? And I began my investigation. Within 10 months, I obtained a signed confession.
0: But at the time, were you a little bit leery to take on a gentleman that looked from the surface was guilty, especially with someone with the moral character that you carry?
1: I go into every case with an open mind. Mm-hmm. And I make up my mind once I get in and develop the facts. I don't assume anything in the beginning.
0: Did you tell them anything?
1: I told them that right in the beginning. I went out and talked to Dr. McDonald. I said, if you're guilty, I'm not going to do this.
0: Right.
1: If you're innocent, I will. I'll be working on it. I'm still working on it. The man's innocent.
0: So talk about what happened. You said 10 months you got a sworn.
1: I ended up with a signed statement from a girl named Helena Stokely who said that he did not commit those murders. They were committed by her satanic cult group. And she gave me all the details of movement in the house and everything else. We ended up presenting that in a hearing, and we were ignored. Now, the latest developments on this case, it's very interesting because I was just on Discovery Channel earlier this year. Latest developments in this case are in 1940 and 1997, the judge ordered DNA tests. And the judge said that only the prosecution could be present when they opened the evidence envelopes. There were 15 evidence envelopes. And the prosecution came back and said, oh, yes, well, there were five envelopes that were empty. We're sorry. And he would only let the prosecution be present when they opened them. So what happened to the evidence in those five envelopes? We don't know. But the DNA tests have been completed. I understand that the tests are on the judge's desk, the results, and he has refused so far to conduct a hearing.
0: So you think this is part of, like, the covert operations you're talking about?
1: Absolutely.
0: So now, explain why a satanic cult, what's their motivation to go in and kill Dr. McDonald's family?
1: The motive for the case, Helena Stokely's satanic cult group, that's, mm-hmm. that's who actually committed the crimes, mm-hmm. were involved in distributing drugs that were being flown in from Southeast Asia in the body cavities, plastic bags in the body cavities of the dead GI during the Vietnam War.
0: Which you've provided articles and news articles about this.
1: I researched it at the UCLA library.
0: So they were actually smuggling drugs in the dead cavities of Vietnam vets that were passed away.
1: That's right. In plastic bag in the
0: right.
1: dead cavity. And so if this satanic cult group was identified as the perpetrators, the murderers, the assailants, what would they have done? That would have resulted, would have opened up this whole operation. So they had to put a lid on it. They had to cover it up.
0: Well, because Dr. McDonald was the doctor that when these guys would have overdoses, they'd go to?
1: Well, he was in the civilian hospital, the Moon Lang Civilian Hospital. So they'd go to him rather than to the military hospital.
0: Gotcha.
1: Because they'd be given dishonorable discharges. Somebody in the civilian hospital was telling the Army about it, and they were still being given dishonorable discharges. So that's what it was all about. That's the reason for the cover-up. And the Colette, the wife, had skin under her fingernail, which would have eliminated Dr. McDonald completely as the person who committed the crime, and that skin disappeared. It was given to William Ivory, the chief investigator, CID, Army investigator. And he said he claims he gave it to the laboratory, but nobody knows what happened to it. He says that. But
0: and so what you're saying is, even with DNA evidence, the judge will not reopen the case.
1: I'm saying that the DNA evidence right now is available. Nobody will review it. They refuse to have a hearing on it.
0: So this man will spend life in prison.
1: Well, not if I have anything to do about it. I'm writing a book on that particular case right now, right as we speak. Hopefully, because of my book, we'll be able to get enough publicity or enough pressure that somebody will take a look at this case.
0: Now, when you first started hearing about the satanic movement, were you shocked that something like this was going on?
1: Well, the reason I first started learning about satanic activity in this country was because of the McDonald case. Because when Alina gave me this confession,
0: you had no clue?
1: No, I had no idea. No idea. I'd heard about Satan in the Bible.
0: Sure.
1: That's it. But after Helena gave me this information, I went public with it. And I was on national TV. I was on CNN, a number of other national shows, on radio talk shows all over the country. I've been on, I guess, probably 1,000 radio talk shows in the last 25, 26 years. Mm-hmm. And people just came from all parts of the country to me. I was like a magnet, like a sponge.
0: So anyone that wanted out of these satanic cults will come to you asking for help or just talking to you about
1: it? People from the West Coast, East Coast, South, Midwest, they came and gave me the same basic story about satanic cults.
0: So talk about what's going on with these satanic cults.
1: Well, many of these people are multi-generational, meaning they were born into it. And once they're born into it, they have secret meetings, of course, and they worship Satan. They have human sacrifices. And they even sacrifice their own sometimes. They have what they call breeders. These are women who are especially impregnated so they can use the children or the fetus that are born for their human sacrifices. And based on my research, there's about 4 million plus practicing Satanists in America today, about 1.5% of the population. I derived that figure from a confidential source in South Bay Area of Los Angeles, where there's about 200,000 people. And I was told by an informant that there's about 3,000 in that area. Lincoln, Nebraska, about 200,000. I was told about 3,000 there by second source. Third source, Iowa City, Iowa, 100,000 population. I was told there's about 1,500 there. So if you project that figure, you're looking at 1.5% of the population of the United States. Yep. And they are involved in, according to another 3 different sources also, there's 50 to 60,000 human sacrifices per year in this country.
0: Okay, but the question that people will tell you is, where do these human beings come from? Because obviously, you know,
1: well,
0: they have to be accounted.
1: First of all, they've infiltrated law enforcement. They've infiltrated prosecutors' offices. They've infiltrated the judicial system. They've infiltrated across the board our basic elements. They've infiltrated virtually every level of our society. So what happens is, first of all, they have their secret meetings. They often have, oftentimes they're in underground. They have underground compartments in their home, chambers in their home, and it's all private. Nobody knows about it. And then they dispose of the bodies through different means. They're experts at covering up their tracks. I've heard of them even putting them in vats with acid in them.
0: So now, when we hear about like thousands of missing children going missing in this country every year, where do they go?
1: They, first of all, the National Center for Missing and Exploited Children, which is an adjunct of the U.S. Department of Justice. Uh-huh. And if you go to their website, the last time I checked it, they said there are 91 Americans disappear every hour in this country. It is estimated 85-90% are children. If you project that figure, you're talking about several hundred thousand children a year disappear in America. And these children are being kidnapped off the streets, and I have documentation that an organization known as the Finders out of Washington, D.C., has, since the early 1960s, been actively involved in kidnapping children off the street, okay? Now, unfortunately, as a result of some of my research, I learned through a U.S. Customs Treasury Department report that the Finders is a CIA covert operation.
0: So why do they want these kids? What are they doing?
1: The kids are auctioned off. I talked to one of my sources told me he's attended 6 auctions where kids were being auctioned off. He was one part of the network, and there were as few as 6 and as many as 36 children that were auctioned off. They were each auctioned off for up to $50,000 each. The children are ages 2 to 21, boys and girls. They put a label, a number around their neck, tie a string around their neck and put a card with a number on it. They bid, they put them up on a stage, they bid on the number, The kids come out, they put them in an airplane. There's one base about, there's an air, a small field about 50 miles out of Las Vegas, Nevada, which is where some of the auctions are taking place. Put them on an airplane. Kids leave, they disappear. Then the kids are all doped up, of course. They put them in campers. The kids are, once they're in the camper, they dope them up, they're sleeping. The police stop them, they say, my kid's asleep, leave them alone, and all that sort of thing. And they use these kids for sex slaves. They use them for body parts. And they use them for their sacrifices.
0: All right, talk about the case that you had discovered where they were bringing kids into the White House.
1: You're talking about the Jeff Gannon case.
0: I'm talking about the they were shipping in during the Reagan administration. I believe that's you called that.
1: You're talking about the Franklin cover-up.
0: Yeah, talk about the Franklin cover-up.
1: Well, in my travels, quote end of quote, because of my work and the fact that I've gone public with it, as I told you a few moments ago, and as we discussed, people come to me with a lot of information. So as a result, I've been involved in a number of very sensitive investigations. And the Franklin cover-up is one of those investigations. And the Franklin cover-up, there was a savings and loan in Omaha that was catering to the minorities. It was being operated by a fellow named Larry King, a black man, who was high up in the Republican Party, not Larry King Live, of course.
0: Right.
1: And he was they had a $40 million shortage. The FBI and the IRS raided him because of the shortage. And there was publicity in the newspaper. And 80 children came forward as a result of this picture that appeared in the newspaper, Larry King, and said, Mommy, that man molested me, okay? And as a result of that, that initiated the investigation. And I was called in the late 1980s to be actively involved in, along with the former state senator John DeCamp, who's a very good friend of mine. And he has a book out called The Franklin Cover-Up, which goes into detail of this. And we found out that the children were being many of the children were being taken out of foster homes, orphanages, and Boys Town at that time. I don't know if it's happened recently.
0: So they're getting these kids out of orphanages and foster homes, Boys Town, and what were they doing with them?
1: They were driving them from Omaha to Sioux City, Iowa, 184 miles away, placing them in private jets, flying to Washington, D.C. for sex orgies, and with politicians and congressmen, senators in Washington, D.C. at Larry King's mansion. He had a house there, and they'd have a private party. They have parties. And I've talked to the official photographer, Rusty Nelson. I took a statement from Rusty. And he would they would have a party of a regular group of people, and then the legitimate, honest people, so to speak, would leave. Then they have a private party afterwards where they have these sex orgies with these children. And Rusty had a camera. He was charged with taking pictures so they could blackmail the congressmen and senators later, of course. And also he had access to the White House. This is the Reagan-Bush administration. And unknown to the group, the Larry King's group, Rusty put his own film in every once in a while. They would control the film that he took for them. He put his own film in there, and he had his own pictures. And there was an official investigator, Gary Caradori, former Nebraska Highway Patrolman, who was also involved before I came along in the case. And Rusty contacted him, met him in Chicago, and Rusty gave him the pictures of the politicians who were being compromised through photographs. He took off in his private plane, and it exploded in midair about over Aurora, Illinois, and a farmer saw it explode. It was at night, and the plane came down, of course, crashed. The first one on the scene was a deputy sheriff. He saw the pictures. He started picking them up. An FBI agent came along, grabbed the pictures, said, keep your mouth shut. And I know that there were, in other words, Rusty Nelson gave Gary Caradori the pictures that were the smoking gun in that case of the politicians themselves involved in sexual exploitation of children.
0: How high did this go? Like how high?
1: It went up to the White House. There were headlines in the Washington Times.
0: Yeah, just for people out there watching this, Ted provided us with actual news articles and quite a few documents. So we put it up on thebleepintruth.com for all to actually see the documents. We've already activated the link. So if anyone finds this hard to believe or hard to swallow, there are news articles that he's given me, and we put them up there for all to see. So now, talking about the Franklin cover-up, you also investigated a preschool in California, the McMartin Preschool. And I'd like you to set up the situation, because what was going on there was preschool kids complaining or telling their parents that they were getting molested at preschool. And then there was an investigation. Tell us what happened when you picked up this case.
1: Well, this is another huge cover-up, by the way. What happened is, back in the early 1980s, a little baby came home. See, the preschool, of course, the parents would drop the kid off in the morning, pick him up in the afternoon after they came home from work and all that sort of thing. The mother noticed blood in the child's diapers and started checking into it and found out that the child, in her opinion, had been molested at the McMartin Preschool in Manhattan Beach, California. A number of children did come forward. They had a trial. They filed charges against the grandmother, the son, Ray Buckey, and five others. The district attorney dropped the charges against five. They just ended up with two of them. And the kids said that there were tunnels under the school. They went into the tunnels, up into a chamber. There were humans. There were adults in robes with candles chanting. They talked about cutting up brown babies. We think they were sacrificing Mexican children. And that they went through this tunnel up into the triplex next door, a trap door in the bathroom, the triplex next door. They were placed in cars, and they were taken out of the community and prostituted.
0: And then brought back in.
1: 2-, 3-, 4-year-old kids were being prostituted in the community.
0: So these kids are all telling their parents these stories.
1: They told the parents these stories. And so the authorities went out in 1987 looking for the tunnels.
0: Mm-hmm.
1: And what do you think? They didn't find any tunnels. So I had an opportunity in 1991 to take control of the property. And it had been given to Danny Davis, the attorney, and he had, for his legal fees, and he had sold it to a contractor. And so I went and saw the contractor. I said, look, I want to go in there and take over and look for these tunnels. He said, well, if you'll assume liability and so on and so forth. So I had an attorney friend of mine draw up a contract, assume liability, and we hired an archaeologist, Dr. Gary Stickle. And we went in, and in 34 days, he said, yes, there were tunnels here. They've been filled in. Now, the first trial resulted in acquittal of the grandmother, and Ray Buckey was a hung jury. We were in the middle of the second trial when we found the tunnels. I called the DA's office, and I said, send an investigator out here, send somebody out here. We have tunnels here. We can prove there were tunnels here. So they sent an investigator named Perez, and he came out. He got out of the car. He said, what do you got? I said, well, Dr. Gary Stickle's inside. Go on in there and talk to him. I'll be in there with you. He said, no, I don't want you to come in. I said, well, why not? He said, you're too argumentative. I said, no, what do you mean too argumentative? So I went in the meeting, and he's in there. He went in, and he tells Dr. Stickle that there are no tunnels there. Dr. Stickle had said there were tunnels there.
0: And this guy was from UCLA, Dr. Stickle, the archaeologist?
1: He was an archaeologist. He had a doctor's degree.
0: Right.
1: And what happened? The tunnels have been filled in with debris or with dirt from another location. So you could see, if you take a knife and cut right through the ground, you could see where the natural soil was compared to the soil.
0: Did you find any evidence in those tunnels?
1: Oh, we found all kinds of evidence.
0: What did you find?
1: We found like 2,000 animal bones in there and artifacts. We found vases all kinds of information.
0: Did you find anything from the kids?
1: No, per se. No, nothing that would tie it into the kids. But we found the trap door.
0: No magazines,
1: nature? Nothing like that. But the trap door was there, in the, mm-hmm. the triplex next door. And one of the fellows, in fact, there was an opening, probably about 2.5, maybe a foot and a half, 2 feet. We have one of the skinny archaeology diggers go in there and take pictures of the trap door. And there was a trap door there.
0: Did the media pick up on this?
1: The media covered it up. Mainstream media covered it up. And as a matter of fact, there was an article. When Dr. Gary Stickle said that there had been tunnels that had been filled in, the media did an article on it. And the first part of the article said we didn't find tunnels. The last part of the article said we found tunnels. The trick that the media uses, because most people, they read just long enough to see if the tunnels were found, then they don't read anymore, as you know. We talked about that last night.
0: Sure.
1: Or this morning. There were tunnels there. We found them. We presented them. Now, the reason for the cover-up, this trial was 2 years. 2 years, and the first trial lasted 2 years. Okay, the second trial, I don't know how long it lasted. It didn't matter because it was covered up too.
0: What was the reason for the cover-up?
1: The reason for the cover-up, because it identified actors, professional baseball players, professional football players, politicians, the son of the most prominent politician in Los Angeles. It was cover-up. Another major cover-up, just like the McDonald case.
0: So when you talk about satanic activity, they're, in your estimation, they're connected through the highest levels of society.
1: Absolutely, absolutely. The satanic movement in this country is permeated into every level of our society. You can't tell. You get on a bus, or I give a lecture, and there's going to be a few of these people in there. The government informants are going to be in there for sure. And they're going to be, you can't tell them from you or me or anybody else that's straight.
0: Now,
1: so, assuming you're straight, and I know you are.
0: Yeah. Now, from all of your investigations.
1: I'm kidding you, Chris.
0: Yeah, I know you are. But from all of your investigations and whistleblowing, aren't you afraid if these groups are out there, aren't you afraid for your life?
1: I've had problems, security problems. You want me to go into more detail?
0: Yeah, you've had people come after you?
1: I started out, and the FBI had three investigations of me. And I know because I filed a Freedom of Information request, and they got it back. And the bottom of the report say that Gunderson considered armed and dangerous. They forgot to add with knowledge, okay? And so I had three investigations of me. And then after
0: you, you had a we have the news article up there when they shot through your office.
1: Oh, I had my window shot out. Yeah, October 15th, 2003. I was standing by the window, about a foot and a half or 2 feet from the window, and somebody shot the window on the second floor. Yeah, I've had my window shot out twice at me. And
0: I'm assuming you've been followed. You've been.
1: Oh, I've had the whole line. After the investigation, I had a gunman waiting for me on at least three occasions I'm aware of, and I don't need to go in detail. We don't have time here. But I had to go into detail with you, I think, earlier about
0: yep.
1: that. I had the FBI put a girl on me named Pam Fawcett.
0: Talk about who Pam Fawcett is.
1: Pam Fawcett was, I was working with F. Lee Bailey on a case, and she was trying to do some work on behalf of Bailey's defendant on of a drug manufacturer in Central California.
0: Mm-hmm.
1: And she went to Bailey, actually Ken Fishman, who worked with F. Lee Bailey on his staff, and said, how can I help? And they came to me, and I said, well, let's see if we can put her in. It was a federal drug case. I said, let's see if we can put her in with the locals and see what she can find out. So I try to run a sting on law enforcement, okay? Nothing illegal about it. So I put her in with the locals, and what I didn't know is the locals and the feds were all working the case together.
0: So she was in with them.
1: So she was in with them and didn't know it at the time when I put her in there. And so she called me one day. She says, you know those drugs that I planted on it was a key witness against Bailey's client. I planted on so-and-so. Well, I did. I just want to let you know he's been arrested. So they're trying to say that I told her to plant the drugs on this key witness. And if I'd agreed to that on the telephone, said, yeah, Pam, you know, they would have come and arrested me.
0: What did you say?
1: I said, no, I didn't tell you to do that. And I hung up the phone, called the police. I said, if you arrested this person, it's a bad arrest. Because otherwise, I'd have been committing a crime myself.
0: So they were trying to entrap you and put you in jail.
1: They were trying to entrap me, absolutely. So they tried to use her to set me up to do something to me, to put me in jail. I get a signed statement from her.
0: So now, the one thing...
1: And then let me finish now.
0: Yeah.
1: So then after that didn't work. So what they did is they put a guy named Stu Webb out, who's an FBI informant, and tried to get him to put information out about me, disinformation. For example, like he's put out on the Internet. That I was kicked out of the FBI for practicing satanic ceremonies in the federal building, and just absolutely unbelievable.
0: So what they do is they sling the propaganda machine at you. So instead of trying to do anything to you or arrest you, if they can't do that, they'll just discredit your name and smear your name.
1: And it's worked.
0: And it's worked because people start believing that.
1: So a certain percentage of people believe it.
0: Well, they don't want to
1: spy for the government, for example.
0: Right. Well, they don't want to believe in, I'm assuming, satanic cults.
1: That's one of the reasons.
0: Do you know
1: that's
0: what I
1: right.
0: mean? So that it's
1: right.
0: easier to believe that,
1: yeah.
0: you know,
1: and,
0: you're...
1: And then the latest thing, Chris, is I was living in Las Vegas, and a year ago last May, I was being poisoned. They were shooting poison in my car. They were shooting poison into my condominium in the air. And there's no question, because I went and had tests taken. I had arsenic and cyanide in me. I had tests. I'm an investigator. I know when there's not things are not right, and I'm going to find out why. And so I moved overnight from Las Vegas to a small town in Nebraska, 296 people, Claytonia, Nebraska, and they follow me there. They're still they're out
0: now,
1: there.
0: Now, when you say they, is it the satanic cult? Is it the government? Who is the one that?
1: They, in my opinion.
0: Yeah, who is they to you?
1: They, in my opinion, first of all, when you have a covert operation as extensive as this, right, where they have teams of men's run surveillances on you, And there's no return financially, right? It has to be a government entity.
0: Right, because the corporation's goal is to make profit.
1: It's to make money, make profit. Right. So this is definitely a covert government operation. There's no other explanation for it. So that's who they are. And mixed in with that, you have the satanic cults. And the satanic cults are part of it, and this covert operation is using the satanic cults to their advantage.
0: Now, when you say cults, and I know I've asked you this, and a lot of people are curious of this, there's the Freemasons out there. There's what they'll call the Skull and Bones, the Illuminati. What are they in accordance to what you're calling the satanic cults?
1: Well, first of all, the Masonic organization is a great organization, mm-hmm. okay?
0: It's a philanthropic
1: and that's and it's a great organization. But there are people at the top, again, infiltration, who are involved in this satanic movement. Now, in order to really explain this, you have to go back 235 or 35 years or so. The Illuminati was established in 1773. The Rothschild family in England ordered a defrocked Catholic priest, Adam Weishaupt, to come up with the 25 goals to take over the world. Those 25 goals were announced on May the 1st, 1776. Corrupt the youth through sex and drugs. Control the media, which they do, mainstream media. Elect our people to office. Elect our people to as advisors. To infiltrate law enforcement and military. There's 25 goals. They're very clearly defined.
0: So what group did they channel those goals through? Was it the Freemasons that they put that through?
1: The Freemasons, no. Some of the leaders of the Freemasons are involved in this, but they channel this through any various organizations, through the satanic cults themselves. So that gives you the basis. There's a great book out called Pawns in the Game, that explains all this.
0: Now, we have a lot of callers. I believe that we're going to take a few, and we'll see what the viewers have to say. Viewer, you're on the air. What's your name and what's your comment or question?
2: My name is Jim.
0: Go ahead, Jim.
2: I have to believe everything he is saying is the truth. My religion belief is there are so much satanic in our upper government that is just waiting for the Antichrist to come into control, and that is going to happen so soon. I'd say within the next 10 to 20 years, you will see the Antichrist come out into Jerusalem, and all these satanic cults, this is all part of our end times, which we are in, whether you believe it or not. And is there somebody that can stop these people from kidnapping these kids, and they know about it, and that are in the government, and there's not somebody that will help these poor children?
0: Good question, Jim.
1: Okay.
0: Go ahead, Ted.
1: Jim, I have a report that I put together. I put together a tremendous number of reports. All the information I'm telling you now is documented tonight.
0: Well, we put it up on the Bleeping Truth website.
1: Right. And then my report is called The Finders, the CIA covert operation kidnapping children. I have given this report to the FBI half a dozen times.
0: They don't want it, right?
1: They don't want it. They won't come talk to me. The FBI ignores me. As a matter of fact, when I retired, I'm the highest level FBI agent to ever come out and be public like this. And when I retired, I joined the Society of Former Special Agents of the FBI. I've been kicked out of that.
0: Yeah, we have a document that basically they threw you out of the fraternal order where all the FBI agents.
1: Because of my criticism.
3: 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Question everything.
1: Some of the FBI and the government. But I have gone to the FBI, given them my finder's report a half a dozen times, and they won't even come talk to me.
0: Okay, we got another caller.
1: Thanks, Jim. You're right.
0: Viewer, you're on the air. What's your name or comment?
4: Yes, hi. Actually, I've got two questions for you regarding the 1950s. The first is regarding J. Edgar Hoover. Often it's been said regarding organized crime that he was in denial about that. He said there was never truly like a mob or, I guess, a mafia in the sense. What are your thoughts about that? And the second question is, since you were a FBI agent during the 50s, and when you got the Joseph McCarthy hearings and the whole issue for looking for those who were truly the Red Scare, I'd just like to get your thoughts and just the atmosphere of what that must have been like, if you then compared to what even like today in our current situation, as far as, quote, the terrorism. So I appreciate the time.
0: Great
1: okay,
0: question.
1: Good questions. Okay. It just so happens, before I worked Special Inquiry White House Matters, I worked organized crime racketeering for 2.5 years as a supervisor in Washington, D.C. So I actually was there during the Bobby Kennedy, Jack Kennedy administration. And what happened there is there were two factions inside the FBI. There was a faction, Bill Sullivan, who was one of our assistant directors and was liaison on the Kennedy assassination with the Warren Commission. Bill Sullivan said there is a mafia. A fellow named Al Staffeld, who was the unit chief of organized crime, said there was no mafia. So,
0: what did J. Edgar Hoover do?
1: Hoover went with the man who was the expert, supposedly the expert on organized crime, so he took this information under consideration, and based on the fact that even there were two factions that were in disagreement, he went with the first faction, with the second one, actually.
0: Which is, there is no mafia.
1: There is no mafia.
0: So he took that belief.
1: He took that belief, but then we had 56, I think it was, Appalachia, and the mob all met in upper New York, and that's when the whole thing broke open. So Hoover was, look, when you get in a position like that, I had over 700 personnel on my command. I only knew what I was being spoon-fed, right? So that's what happened to J. Edgar Hoover, I think, as far as the mafia is concerned. The second question was...
0: He said with McCarthy,
1: McCarthy is 100% on target. He was right. To this day, the mainstream media ridicules the McCarthy era, McCarthy this, McCarthy that. He was right. The communists did infiltrate, and the communists are involved, based on my information, with the cult movement. So they are taking over.
0: So McCarthy, when he was saying that there's communists and we got to take out all these communists and create that blacklist, you're saying he was right that there was an infiltration of communists?
1: Yeah, absolutely, there was.
0: But were they a clear and present danger to our government?
1: Look at what's happening today. That's what's happened today. The cult, the mob, are involved with this movement to take over the country from within. It's called basically the big umbrella is called the Illuminati. And these people are under the umbrella.
0: So that's where we get the Patriot Act and where they start saying that we need to strip away. So you feel that this is an agenda they've had in play for years?
1: This is an agenda. The agenda's been in place for 230-some years. The whole terrorist movement is a phony movement. It's been orchestrated and perpetrated by this covert element within our government in order to pass the establish Homeland Security, pass the Patriot Act, take away many of our constitutional rights and civil liberties. That's what it's all about.
0: But what you're saying is those events did happen, but our government had a role to play in the terrorist, right? You're not saying that they didn't happen.
1: No, they
0: like
1: did
0: Oklahoma
1: happen.
0: City, you're saying they did, but...
1: Oklahoma City happened. World Trade Center,
0: car bombing. You're saying that our government had a direct role in those events.
1: I'm saying that there is a covert element within our government that had a direct role in that. Well, now go back there. Covert overt, right?
0: Mm-hmm.
1: There's a covert element, yes.
0: So there's a whole group of people that are in the overt element. In other words, they're doing the day-to-day job. They really are FBI agents, they're police officers. They have no clue, right? They're good, honest people.
1: Good people in the FBI, police department, CIA, NSA. But there is a covert black operation that's active in this country. Very active.
0: Now, my question to you is, and I think...
1: Those are good questions, by the way.
0: Yeah, they were great questions. My question to you is, in the government... There seems to be a mass perversion in there towards, like you said, sexual proclivities, whether it's homosexual, pedophilia. Is this a new thing in the last 50 years, or is this something that's always been there as far as power and people in power?
1: It's been there for years. As far as I'm concerned, I'm sure it's been there for years.
0: So in the 50s, there was things going on that are going on today, right?
1: Yeah. It's been going on for years, as far as I'm concerned. But it's only that old saying, you have to crawl before you can walk. Well, that's what's happening. We're starting to walk. We were crawling for years as far as knowledge of this is concerned. Now we're starting to walk. Pretty soon we're going to be trod. Pretty soon we're going to be running because people are learning more and more about what's going on. Now, I've been in this movement for 28 years. And when I first came out and started talking this way, I did it gradually because I didn't have as much knowledge then as I do now. But even though I didn't have the knowledge then that I do now, people said, this guy's a kook. Well, now it's proven that I'm right.
0: Yeah, with the finders, just so people to know, because you actually furnished us, there was a documentary team from Europe, right? From England that came over and made a documentary on the fact that, because there was a Washington, was a Washington Post article on that?
1: There's been a Washington Times article.
0: Washington Times article. There was a documentary crew that did a piece on the finders. In other words, them putting in boys' prostitution ring into D.C. And what happened was, and we actually have the TV guide schedule you had given us. We put it up on the website, where they had the actual documentary in there on the Discovery Channel. This was in '92, I believe.
1: May 3rd, 1993.
0: Very good memory.
1: 1994.
0: But then what happened was they changed the program schedule real quick, and then they put some animal show on there. They wouldn't put the finders.
1: What happened in that interim?
0: Why was the Discovery Channel not allowed to play that documentary?
1: Well, what happened? Certain members of Congress allowed. They're going back to the Franklin cover-up case now. The kids being used as toys for sexual exploitation in Washington, D.C.
0: Mm-hmm.
1: What happens is this camera crew came over from Yorkshire TV in England for 7 months. In fact, they interviewed me and John DeCamp and so forth. Mm-hmm. John DeCamp's a hero, by the way. He's a Vietnam veteran. He's a hero. It was scheduled to be aired on May the 3rd, 1994, listed in TV Guide. At the last minute, certain members of Congress found out about it. They threatened the cable industry with legislation, and they pulled it off the air. They didn't put it on
0: the air. So for this one show, they were threatening their FCC license, and they had to pull it off their program directory.
1: Exactly. That's exactly what happened. Now, what I did, I ordered a copy of that guide. It was in there at one time.
0: Sure.
1: I ordered a copy of that guide, and it's no longer in there. They reprinted the whole book, obviously. So what I did is I went to the L.A. Times TV guide section for May the 3rd, 1994, and it's listed. I went to the Philadelphia Inquirer on the East Coast through a friend of mine.
0: We got it up right now for people to see.
1: And it's listed.
0: Right.
1: Conspiracy is silent. So, that's how powerful these people are. Here's your documentation.
0: So now, we're getting towards the end of this. Why do you do this? Why do you go on radio stations and programs? Why do you tell people about these things, especially when it endangers your life? And at the same time, people, you know, you've been excommunicated by your fellow FBI agents. Why do you go out and spread the word around the country? And also, you still help on cases around the country. Lawyers fly you in, and wherever you could help someone, you do. Why do you keep doing this at 78 years of age?
1: I have a conscience. I'm a Christian. I care about people. I love my country. I love my family. I have the training and the experience, and I have the knowledge in order to make this public. I've given up golf, I've given up everything in order to become involved and wake up America. I'm doing the best I can to wake up America. As I said earlier, I give away DVDs, I give away information. And so that's what I'm doing. I use my retirement money to become involved in these issues. I've got $17,000 in the McMartin case. I've got $30,000 in the Jeffrey McDonald case. I had a young black girl kidnapped off a bus bench in L.A. Patty Franklin, by LAPD cop that took her out and gangbanged her. I put $25,000 in that case, and it just goes on. I get my money. I donate my retirement money to these causes is what I do.
0: So now we're down to the last 5 minutes, and you've had a lot of interesting experience happen throughout your life. What are some of the things that really stand out throughout your career in the FBI?
1: In the FBI?
0: Mm-hmm.
1: Well, I've had several interesting experiences in the FBI. We had a advanced information about a bank robbery in McEwen, Tennessee, a little old country town. And it's a little old southern town with the wooden sidewalks and an overhead.
0: Mm-hmm.
1: And anyway, we the bay window of the bank, you could see in from the street, and we knew when the bank robbers pulled up there that they're going to check the bay window. So we had agents planted in there, and I put them in wigs and dresses so that if they came up and looked, they'd think they were women in there, not men. We were waiting for them, and Long story short, they didn't come in on us then. We found out they came in later. We did get them out in the woods where they were hiding because they dumped the car, dumped the evidence out there and went on and so on. So it's a lot of detail. That was kind of an interesting experience. We had a shootout in a parking lot in Memphis, Tennessee near the airport involving three bank robbers, and they'd taken some bank robbery. They'd taken some bank tellers as hostage. So that we couldn't shoot at them, they were shooting at us. So we had a police officer who was shot. I helped to bring a rescue a police officer who was out in the open. That was interesting.
0: So in the FBI, you had a lot of hijackings, bank robberies,
1: I did everything. I was counter-espionage in New York. Picked up a 10 most wanted in Connecticut in my day, and that's the skyjacking, of course, July 12, 1972, negotiating with those two terrorists. So I had a lot of interesting experiences.
0: Do you miss the FBI?
1: No.
0: Why not?
1: Well, particularly now, because the FBI has been infiltrated by the Illuminati, in my opinion. This is my opinion.
0: So you believe after J. Edgar Hoover died, the FBI quickly became politicized once he had the stronghold, especially with his files. So they didn't want anyone like you or another FBI chief taking over.
1: They didn't want anyone with the FBI background taking over. So
0: who did they have take over?
1: Well, they had an admiral take over, and they've had judges take over.
0: So here you have all these FBI chiefs. You were in charge of Southern California. There's others in, you know, different regions. And instead of any of you taking over the FBI, and you know how it works better than anybody, they had judges, they've had admirals. In other words, they've politicized the FBI.
1: Absolutely.
0: So the FBI doesn't hold the same kind of clout it had under J. Edgar Hoover.
1: I did an interview. It's on DVD video. And it's captioned 911 failure, the new versus the old FBI. The new FBI has nothing that they can offer in the way of what we offered.
0: The old FBI had integrity.
1: We had integrity. We were the greatest law enforcement agency, I'm convinced, at least investigative agency in history.
0: What do you make when they start pointing out with J. Edgar Hoover was a cross-dresser and you know, they start hammering, you know, J. Edgar Hoover's own, you know, behind the scenes?
1: Well, I don't think he was. I think he probably had trick photography. The reason I say that is because this didn't come out until after he'd been dead for 20 years. Mm-hmm. And they said that the person that actually originally brought it out was questionable. Her character was questionable. She was the heir to a liquor fortune. So I don't think it's true myself.
0: You think they might have tried to discredit him since he had all the information on all the politicians?
1: And they tried to discredit me. Look what they tried to do to me.
0: Well, Ted, I just want to thank you for flying from Nepal in an airport bathroom. And I don't know for those of you that caught the St. Pete Times today, but, Ted and I were talking and we happened to see this at the newsstand, but there's a sex scandal here with the St. Pete person in charge of the city council. Now, Ted has spent his life investigating where all these things have come about, and he's actually investigated some of the most interesting scandals that you'll probably never hear. They'll get whitewashed, and Ted has brought actually quite a few documents on a lot of the things he's going to talk about. And for those of you out there, we have put the documents on bleepintruth.com in Adobe format if you want to take a look at them. But Ted, thank you for being on.
1: Chris, it's a pleasure to be here. It's a great city, and thanks for the tour this morning.
0: Not a problem.
1: And the breakfast.
0: Yeah. I want to start out with how you actually came to be in the FBI and how J. Edgar Hoover himself hired you at 22 years of age.
1: Well, I graduated from the University of Nebraska with a Bachelor of Science degree, Business Administration. I didn't know what I wanted to do. I had a number of offers from
0: Welcome, everybody, to a very special Bleep in Truth. We've actually flown in a former FBI chief of Southern California. Ted, I want to thank you for being on the show. And I see a lot of times on shows where they cover conspiracy theories and they'll have a lot of things they talk about. But today we have someone that was in the FBI. He was personally hired by J. Edgar Hoover himself. Ted actually brought in his FBI identification when he used to be an FBI agent. When did you first become an agent?
1: Chris, I entered on duty December 10, 1951. And that picture is dated May of 73, I believe. So that's about 35 years old.
0: So Ted's here because for those of you that have been watching politics, there's been a lot of sex scandals starting in the last couple of years. They've always been there, but we had the Foley case last year. He was trying to pick up one of the White House pages. Recently, we had Senator Craig in Idaho.
1: And you give me that information, and then you say, oh, by the way, Mr. Gunderson, I have information about a Congressman XYZ who visited a house of prostitution, and he paid for the service with a personal check for $100. By the way, that did happen to a congressman from Tennessee. That's why I know about that individual. But and so when I write up two reports, I write up a report on the bank robbery, and then I write up a little separate memo on Congressman XYZ, and I send it to Washington. And Mr. Hoover would take that file, put it in his outer office, and keep it there. We couldn't get to it as supervisors or as agents, but he had it there for a very good purpose. So let's say that later on we're going to consider Congressman XYZ for an ambassadorship or for a judgeship of some sort, then we go to the file, pull it out, and investigate it. So it was there for a practical reason, but he was highly criticized for it. And after he died, they burned the records, of course. Jim Adams, a friend of mine, who was an assistant director, was charged with the responsibility of burning those records.
0: So now in your tenure with the FBI, you were there 27 years.
1: 27 plus years.
0: Now talk about, I know one case where in Philadelphia there was a terror.
1: Hey, I still have a copy of that letter, by the way. And next thing I know, 6 weeks later, I'm an FBI in Quantico, Virginia, training, shooting, and all that sort of thing. Collection, preservation of evidence, and the rules and regulations and all that sort of thing that you have to go through.
0: So, 14-week
1: training course.
0: He got the letter, and you got hired on as one of the youngest FBI agents.
1: Yes.
0: And that was in 1951.
1: December 10, 1951, I entered on duty.
0: That's amazing.
1: In Washington. Huh?
0: So now talk about the one thing that I found very interesting was, how did J. Edgar Hoover, everybody knows about his personal files. He had dirt on everybody. Talk about how he wound up getting dirt on just about most of the politicians in power at the time, and how he was able to use that, you know, as an investigative file. But how was he getting dirt on everybody out there?
1: Well, you know, he was highly criticized, particularly after he died, because they had all these confidential files in his outer office. But, you know, they were there for a very practical purpose. And what happened is, let's say I'm an FBI agent and I go to a bank robbery and I interview you, you're a witness, and you tell me what the suspect or subject looked like, 5'10", so on and so forth. Insurance companies and so on and so forth didn't want to sell insurance, and I heard about a fraternity brother of mine who was president of Hormel Meatpacking Company in Austin, Minnesota, and I said, well, I'll go up there and try. And I applied, I was accepted. I was a salesman for Hormel Meatpacking
0: right.
1: in Detroit, Michigan in the 1950s, right after I got out. And I'm driving down Grand River Boulevard, and I heard about a friend of mine, Dick Kinsey's his name, who had applied and was accepted in the FBI. And I'm saying, if Kinsey can get in, I can get in. Because I'd always had an intrigue with the FBI, because he and I used to play poker together and, you know, chase girls in college and all that, which all the young guys do. So I applied. I drove right downtown, applied, and I'll never forget the agent's name. His name was Zimmerman.
0: Uh-huh.
1: And I was 22 years old. You had to be 25. You had to have 3 years experience. And he said to me, well, he says, I don't know, you're a little too young to apply for the FBI. I says, well, okay, I guess I can forget about it. He says, no, he says, do this. He says, write a personal letter to J. Edgar Hoover. Tell him, although you're only 22, you look like you're 28. Well, I actually looked like I was 19. So I wrote this personal letter to J. Edgar Hoover, and I said, although I'm only 22, I look like I'm 28.

Good evening, ladies and gentlemen. It is the 13th of September. It's Monday night. This is Michael Collins Piper coming to you from Washington, D.C., headquarters of American Free Press. 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Folks, I have a lot of stuff to talk to you about tonight, and I'll tell you what, that's why I am here with you this evening. Actually, I was sick in bed all day long, bit of a cold and a few other complaints, but the one thing that sustained me was that I knew that if I got enough sleep, got enough rest, I should say, in this particular case, and then I went out and had a nice spicy dinner, which I did about an hour and a half ago, I knew that would give me the energy that I needed to do this program tonight, and I want to tell you that we may be all over the air or all over the place before this program is over tonight, but when all is said and done, it will relate, interrelate. It all touches on some very sensitive subjects. Meanwhile, I want you to get your pen and paper handy. You know, you regular listeners are always supposed to have your pen and paper handy because I give out website addresses in the name of books and other things that I think you need to check out. And no, not in the name of books and other things that I think you need to check out. And no, not things that I am selling,

I want to talk with you about tonight, but I do want to mention something weird happened here on Friday night during the last few minutes of the program. Literally during the last 2 minutes of the program, apparently the telephone lines at RBN went dead, and it cut the program off right when I was talking about a very provocative subject. You know, I called Mark Glenn about it the next day, and we talked about it, and you know, Mark put his cap of wisdom on, and he said, well, chances are 50% that it may have been the Mossad or evil people like that, or 50% just a plain old accident. Well, just in the event that it was the Mossad, or in any case, even if it was an accident, I'm going to review some of the things, but in far more detail, that I was talking about here on Friday evening, and specifically, that is the almost certain, I don't even want to say almost certain, the certain Israeli role in orchestrating the 9/11 terrorist attacks. And you know, it's kind of funny, since I did that broadcast on Friday evening, I learned, apparently several months late, about a very prominent British journalist who has reached the same conclusion that I had reached for almost what appears to be precisely the same reasons and the same thinking. And he has gone public with his concerns, with his views. And that is a British journalist by the name of Alan Hart. You might want to take that down, too. His name is spelled A-L-A-N. His last name is spelled Hart, H-A-R-T. And I'm pleased to say that over the years, I have cited Alan Hart's work in, I know, at least one of my books, specifically Final Judgment, and I believe somewhere else as well. Alan Hart is a journalist who does deserve being paid attention to. Anyway, we'll be talking about that when we come back, and we'll launch into just a general discussion of 9/11. So stay tuned, folks. All right, ladies and gentlemen, welcome back. Michael Collins Piper here, coming to you from Washington. Washington, D.C., being the headquarters of American Free Press. And do check out American Free Press on the internet at AmericanFreePress.net. 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Carolyn spelled C-A-R-O-L-Y-N, Yeager, Y-E-A-G-E-R.com, CarolynYeager.com. Carolyn is going to be talking about a number of things which will be of interest to those of you who do care about truth and history, bringing history into accord with the facts. So I do recommend you tune in, folks. We're going to be talking. Well, you'll just enjoy it, I guarantee. Carolyn, you know, has been a guest on this program and has been a periodic caller to the program. Well, tonight she, or I should say Wednesday night, she will be a full-fledged guest for the entire hour. Now, tomorrow night, on another network, the microeffect.com, are going to be two very important people who just happen to share the first name Phil. And I'm referring, of course, to Phil Turney, USS Liberty survivor. His program is on at 8 o'clock Eastern time at the microeffect.com. And he is going to have a guest, also named Phil, who is a very important person. In fact, I would rank Phil Turney and Phil Giraldi individually and together as two of the most important people in America today. Phil, by his very status of being a survivor of the USS Liberty and an outspoken critic of the insane policies of our government that are leading us toward the precipice. And also Phil Giraldi, who is a former high-ranking CIA officer and who, likewise, has expressed many of the concerns, fears, and other considerations that Phil Turney has. They don't speak for each other, but in many ways they speak together, and I do recommend that you listen to that program tomorrow night. Two very important Phils, Turney and Giraldi. In any case, do tune in, check that program out, folks. 8 o'clock tomorrow night, Eastern Time, the microeffect.com. They may have archives there. I

0: No, you'll have to check that out for yourself. But do listen in. Now, talking about 9/11, as you know, on Friday night, I reminded you, those of you who had forgotten, and told for the first time, those of you who were listening for the first time, that from the very beginning, I smelled a rat. Or rather, I should say, I smelled a Zionist. From the beginning, and from the very beginning following 9/11, I continued to pound away at that theme in perhaps dozens of articles touching on that subject that I wrote for American Free Press. The irony of this, of course, is that this insidious hookworm, Christopher Belin, has repeatedly claimed that American Free Press was Zionist controlled, that we're trying to suppress his works and cover up the Israeli role in 9/11. And sadly enough, there's a lot of people out there who actually believe that. They actually do. I'm sorry to say, a lot of intelligent people around the world. And you know, it's really funny. I was thinking about this evening, and I'm not going to be talking about Christopher Belin here, folks. I just wanted to try to underscore this point, though. Kind of interesting, in my book, The High Priest of War, of which there's about 40,000 copies circulating in the English language, and I don't know how many copies circulating in translations in Arabic and Malay, there was a photograph of Christopher Belin promoting his work, saying, and I didn't need to put that in there, folks, but I put that picture of Christopher Belin in there and said that Christopher Belin's groundbreaking work on 9/11 was far superior to so much other work that was written by other people. I don't have a copy of The High Priest of War handy, but that's what I said. Now, if I were a Zionist agent of long standing, as Christopher Belin has contended in all seriousness, apparently, well, no, I think he knows better. I think he knows better. In any case, which means he's a liar then. He's an absolute downright low-grade liar, which of course we know that he is. But if I were a Zionist agent, the last thing I would do would be promoting the work of Christopher Belin vis-a-vis 9/11 in my books, which of course, as I say, you know, some of you don't think 40,000 copies is much, but I'm here to tell you that the average nonfiction book that you see in the bookstores doesn't sell more than about 10,000 copies. A lot of people, you know, who are hooked onto the internet today don't quite understand these figures, and well, that's the way it is. But in any case, from the beginning, I said Israel was behind 9/11. Well, here, just the other day, a friend of mine, who's not an RBN listener, who's not involved in the Patriot movement at all, but who knows what's going on in this country, he's a retired high-ranking military man who spent quite a few years as a professor of international relations. He sent me an email with a link to an interview conducted by Alex Jones, who has described himself as the biggest name in Patriot Radio and who has been described by others as such, an interview conducted by Alex Jones with the aforementioned Alan Hart, the British journalist. And it was the title on the interview was Alan Hart Says Mossad Was Behind 9/11. Well, of course, I said, I got to listen to this. Well, apparently this interview was conducted some months ago, but it's now made it onto YouTube. I tried to watch it, folks, but I have to be very honest with you, and this is going to upset Alex Jones listeners out there, Alex Jones fans. I have to tell you that it was more Alex Jones hawking his videos and talking about what he believed and what he thinks about things and just doing a lot of blowhard stuff rather than letting Alan Hart talk and express his points of view. So I ended up not listening to the entire thing. It was in several segments. And, you know, frankly, I wanted to hear Alan Hart, not Alex Jones. Now, you know, when I have a guest on the program, I only have an hour, and I try to let the guest talk as much as possible, and I sometimes bite my own tongue or sometimes pinch my own rear end when I find myself interrupting the guest. But I would suggest to Alex that he do the same and more often. He's got a lot more time to give time to guests than I do, and I think he might have served the whole purpose of exploring the Mossad role in the 9/11 affair he'd have done much, much more to contribute to that by just letting Alan Hart talk. Well, from what I could get out of what Alan Hart was saying or believed about the matter, at least as he expressed it at that time, was that he believed that perhaps the 9/11 conspiracy to attack New York City and the Pentagon or wherever they were going to attack was a legitimate, quote-unquote, a real Muslim plot in the first place, but that Israeli intelligence caught wind of the plot and then manipulated it. Well, that is essentially what I have always believed. But I have always believed that the Israeli role in it was not just watching it from afar. I believe that there was deliberate, in-depth, on-site, hands-on, however you want to describe it, Israeli involvement. Now, I don't want to get into all the forensics of the buildings falling down. It's obvious that those buildings were brought down by means other than aircraft flying into them. In fact, you know, the famous, and I've said this before, and this is irrelevant, but I'll repeat it again. I used to want to get into building construction, architecture, engineering, and I tinkered with buildings, I should say, when I was a kid, you know, building buildings out of stone and brick and this and that, you know, all sorts of toys. And you know, I just had I still have a basic handle on engineering, whether it's putting some piece of furniture together or doing all sorts of odds and ends around the house. And, you know, my reaction was, as I said to probably 100 people over the next several weeks, with my background, I wouldn't have thought that those buildings would have come down. Well, you know, that's what they say Osama bin Laden said on the famous tape, which proves that Osama bin Laden, quote unquote, proves that Osama bin Laden had foreknowledge of 9/11. But be that as it may, I'm going far off the scope here, but I'm going to get right back to it because it is so important. I want to read to you, word for word, the article that I wrote for American Free Press, and I'm not sure the exact date on it because I'm relying on a reprint of it on the Internet, but this article was originally published in American Free Press in the latter weeks of 2001, and then it was picked up and reprinted verbatim in Arab News, which is an English language newspaper in Saudi Arabia, and which, of course, also it was at least several years ago accessible on the Internet. Well, it was not long after this article was published that I happened to learn then that the Royal Kingdom of Saudi Arabia was forced to formally deny that they believed that there had been Israeli involvement in 9/11. Now, I think it's safe to say that the very fact that they had published this article of mine was one of the reasons, at the very least, that they were called on the carpet for this. Well, I see we're already running into the break, but when we come back, I'm going to launch right into this article, and I want you to listen to it very, very carefully, because I think if you do, you will understand a side of 9/11 that you probably never considered, precisely because so many people have been blinding you with a lot of forensics and a lot of complicated details that in the end really don't prove who carried off 9/11, only that 9/11 was carried off in a manner that the U.S. government says didn't happen, if that makes sense. Stay tuned. All right, ladies and gentlemen, welcome back. Michael Collins Piper here. As I say, I'm going to be reading to you an article that I wrote for American Free Press and which was picked up then by Arab News. Title, Were the 911 Hijackers Really Arabs? Maybe not. Were those hijackers really Arabs? Would Israeli agents carry out a suicide mission that could cost American Jewish lives? Consider these little-known facts. In 1986, the New York-based leader of the terrorist Jewish Defense League, Victor Vancier, gave a prophetic hint of what may have finally been played out on September 11, 2001. This is what Victor Vancier said. If you think the Shiites in Lebanon are capable of fantastical acts of suicidal terrorism, the Jewish underground will strike targets that will make Americans gasp. How could Jews do such things? Remember, that's Victor Vancier, leader of the terrorist Jewish Defense League, which has been indeed firmly linked to the activities of the Mossad. According to Vancier, quoted by Robert I. Friedman in the Village Voice on May 6, 1986, Vancier's allies were, quote-unquote, desperate people who, quote, don't care if they live or die. Those are Victor Vancier's words. Considering this warning, this is Michael Collins Piper writing, considering this warning, it is entirely conceivable the, quote-unquote, Middle Eastern men, by described by passengers on the airliners hijacked on 9/11, were not Arabs at all. Evidence to be explored suggests that instead these hijackers could well have been Israeli-sponsored fundamentalist Jewish fanatics posing as quote-unquote bin Laden Arabs, hoping to instigate an all-out U.S. war against the Arab world. Jewish suicide bombers? Impossible! Cry the critics. However, the fact is there is a quote-unquote suicide tradition that is a much revered part of Jewish history, going back to the famous mass suicide at Masada by Jewish zealots. But in modern times, Israeli suicide missions have been undertaken. In The Other Side of Deception, former Mossad officer Victor Ostrovsky described one 1989 venture. The participants were, quote-unquote, all volunteers, his words, advised that there was effectively, quote, no possibility of rescue should they be caught, end quote. I hear some of you out there saying, well, what about the Arabic language heard on one airplane's black box? Well, I want you to consider a formerly secret CIA assessment dated March 1979 entitled Israel, Foreign Intelligence and Security Services, which reported that it is a long-standing policy for Israeli intelligence to disguise Jews as Arabs. Quote, this is from the U.S. CIA, folks, not from the Nazi Party or for the Muslim League. This is from the CIA. Quote, one of the established goals of the intelligence and security services is that each officer be fluent in Arabic. A 9-month intensive Arabic language course is given annually to students. As further training, these Mossad officers work in Israeli-controlled Arab lands for 2 years to sharpen their language skills. Many Israelis have come from Arab countries where they were born and educated and appear more Arab than Israeli. By forging passports and identity documents of Arab and Western countries and providing sound background legends and cover, Mossad has successfully sent into Egypt and other Arab countries Israelis disguised and documented as Arabs or citizens of European countries. These persons are also useful for their ability to pass completely for a citizen of the nation in question. The Israeli talent for counterfeiting or forging foreign passports and documents ably supports the agent's authenticity. Again, folks, that's a direct quote from our own CIA. Now, Pulitzer Prize winner Jack Anderson, a supporter of Israel, wrote on September 17, 1972, the following, quote, Israeli agents, immigrants whose families had lived in Arab lands for generations, have a perfect knowledge of Arab dialects and customs. They have been able to infiltrate Arab governments with ease. Now, on September 29, 1998, Yossi Melman, an Israeli, writing in Israel's newspaper Haaretz, said, quote, Shin Bet agents who worked undercover in the Israeli Arab sector in the 1950s went so far as to marry Muslim women and have children with them in an attempt to continue their mission without raising suspicion, end quote, Israeli writer Yossi Melman. I continue with my story. In fact, serious questions have been raised about the identities of the September 11th quote-unquote, Arab hijackers. While the media reported the ringleader's passport conveniently landed atop rubble 8 blocks from Ground Zero, the Orlando Sentinel also reported that at least 4 men identified as hijackers are not dead and had nothing to do with the attacks. In the New Yorker on October 8th, 2001, Pulitzer Prize winner Seymour Hersh, and incidentally, folks, Seymour Hersh is generally considered to be an anti-Zionist Jew, like my longtime colleague and friend Mark Lane. Pulitzer Prize winner Seymour Hersh wrote, quote, "Many of the investigators believe that some of the initial clues about the terrorist identities and preparations, such as flight manuals, were meant to be found. A former high-level intelligence official told me whatever trail was left was left deliberately for the FBI to chase." End quote. Anti-Zionist Jew Seymour Hersh, writing in the New Yorker, not the Nazi Journal, the New Yorker. More when we come back, folks. Everyone, welcome back. Michael Collins Piper here, reading to you an article that I wrote for American Free Press, later reprinted by Arab News. Okay, and incidentally, they picked it up and printed it on their own. I didn't send it to them. American Free Press didn't send it to them. No, one of their correspondents saw the article, and the editors at Arab News said, hey, this needs to be published. And I do believe it was a good idea that they did publish it. In any case, where we left off was where it was pointing out that Seymour Hersh said that many of the investigators believe that some of the initial clues about the terrorist identities and preparations were meant to be found. Whatever trail was left deliberately for the FBI to chase. Now, I raise this question. Why Arabs or Muslims would plant evidence implicating their own is a point mainstream media chooses not to address. Nor has the media ever ballyhooed the hero who tipped off the FBI where the hijacker's car, conveniently filled with evidence, was parked. I should mention, just for the record, folks, that on the night of September 11th, I'm pretty sure it was the night of September 11th, I heard one of our mainstream broadcasters ballyhooing this individual who supposedly tipped off the FBI about where the car was parked. And I remember the broadcaster was a male broadcaster. It may have been Tom Brokaw, or may have been Dan Rather. They all kind of merged together, as you know. Whoever it was saying that, I'm sure we'll hear more from this gentleman after he returns from the trip where he was going. Well, we never heard from him again. In any case, this is the important part. For those who would doubt that Israel would endanger American Jews via terrorism, consider this. Hardline Israelis are willing to kill Jews if it means assuring Israel's survival. And I'm here to tell you, folks, when I first expressed the theory that I'm outlining here in this article that I'm reading to you, a friend of mine, who I often refer to as the credulous lad, said, why would Israelis deliberately endanger all those Jewish people in New York? Well, hardline Israelis are willing to kill Jews if it means assuring Israel's survival. The late Rabbi Meir Kahane, founder of the Jewish Defense League and one of the spiritual mentors of the Jewish fundamentalists who supported Ariel Sharon, exemplifies those willing to sacrifice other Jews to guarantee Israel's future. Listen to this. Kahane called for killing Hellenist spiritually sick Jews who threaten the existence of Judaism. What he means by Hellenist Jews are those who are Western-oriented, U.S.-oriented. And he considers them spiritually sick because they don't live in Israel. Now, you see, that would include those working in the slick offices in the World Trade Center, living on Long Island, rather than kibitzing in Israel. Now, Israeli journalist Yair Kotler reports in his biography of Kahane, which was entitled Heil Kahane, that, quote, the adoption of foreign gentilized concepts by a Jewish state opens the door to a national tragedy. In his book, Time to Go Home, Kahane called for all Jews to, quote, unquote, to go home. To Israel, the only safe place for Jews. Those who refused to go home were considered expendable. That is, all those nice Jewish folks in New York working in the World Trade Center who didn't go home to Israel, they were expendable folks. Yes, Jewish people said that Jewish people were expendable. Not a Nazi saying that, a Jewish rabbi, Meir Kahane. Now, the CIA's 1979 report on Israeli intelligence said that this widely held view that Jews are expendable in order to save the state of Israel The CIA said it mirrors what they called, quote, the aggressively ideological nature of Zionism. In fact, this Jewish attitude toward the West, which actually happens to be what the media says is the Islamic attitude, has support at the Mossad's top levels. Jewish American reporter Robert Friedman, in his biography of Meir Kahani, said that quote-unquote high-ranking members of Mossad, his words, were directing Kahani, and that the quote-unquote central player was the former Mossad operations chief and later Prime Minister Yitzhak Shamir, who was, in fact, an outspoken critic of the United States. Now, you know, Kahani said America would become the quote-unquote major of Israel, major enemy of Israel, due to what he said was economic disintegration, which no administration can stem. Now, when Kahani said that, he was enunciating a popular Israeli view. You see, the Israelis and the Jewish world in general look upon all nation states, folks, as something that isn't going to last, and it's their intention to outlast them. That's something that Max Diamond wrote about in his book, Jews, God, and History, which I quoted at some length in my book, The New Babylon. Well, Robert Friedman noted in his Kahani biography, The False Prophet, that Kahani's beliefs have taken root and have become, quote-unquote, respectable, and that Ariel Sharon was one of the most potent supporters of such views. Now, this is interesting. In the October 15th issue of The New Republic, October 15th, 2002, Israeli writer Yossi Klein-Halevi echoed this view. He said, listen to this, folks. He said, the destruction of the World Trade Center has partially rehabilitated, if only by default, the Zionist promise of safe refuge for the Jewish people. In the last year, it had become a much-noted irony that Israel was the country where a Jew was most likely to be killed for being a Jew. For many, the United States had beckoned as the real Jewish refuge. In a poll taken just before the bin Laden attacks, 37% of Israelis said their friends or relatives were discussing emigration. That probably changed on September 11th. This is Halevi writing, folks. He says, I was among the thousands of Israelis who crowded Kennedy Airport on the weekend after the attack, desperate to find a flight to Tel Aviv. At least we're going back where it's safe, people joked. Halevi says, everyone seemed to have a story about an Israeli living in New York who just barely escaped the devastation. If this could happen in Manhattan, the reasoning went, you might as well take your chances at home. Now, folks, what Halevi describes reflects the widespread ideology known as catastrophic Zionism, which rejects America, saying Israel is the only safe Jewish heritage. Now, Israeli scholar Ehud Sprinzak, in his book, The Ascendance of Israel's Radical Right, says that these views are, quote-unquote, a major school of modern Israeli thought. Sprinzak described the Israeli movement Sikarkin, which honors ancient Jews who, quote, conducted a systematic terror campaign against Jewish moderates who were ready to come to terms with the Romans on questions of religious purity. Israelis consider these terrorists, according to Sprinzak, quote, the symbolic defenders of religious and nationalist purity, end quote. Now listen to this, folks. There we go again, ladies and gentlemen. There we go again. Telephone lines went down at RBN when I'm discussing this very same thing. I don't know where I left off, but I'm going to go back here again to the most important part here. Yes, Israelis are willing to risk American Jewish lives in order to advance the state of Israel. Yes, folks, they will. Rabbi Israel Ariel, popular in Israel, is willing to risk massive loss of Jewish lives to achieve the quote-unquote elimination of the Arab countries to guarantee Israel's survival. The rabbi has said, quote, there is a ruling that a war is permitted as long as no more than one-sixth of the nation be killed, and this was stated in relation to an ordinary war, a fight between neighbors. A war for Eretz Israel does not depend on the number of casualties. The command is, I don't know how this is pronounced, A-S-E, A-S-E, that is, do it, and you may be sure that the number of casualties will thus be minimal. In other words, God is on the side of the Jews, and he permits them to commit acts that may cause the loss of Jewish lives, because the number of Jewish lives that will ultimately be saved is much more important. Now, as far as non-Jews, Sprinzak cites Rabbi David Bar Haim, who declares the concept of Jews and non-Jews are equals, quote, stands in total contrast to the Torah of Moses and is derived from a total ignorance and an assimilation of alien Western values. Ben Haim cites 10 religious authorities who, quote, repeatedly propose that Gentiles are more beasts than human, quote, end quote, whereas, quote, only 2 authorities recognize non-Jews as full human beings created in the image of God, end quote. As I wrote here, bear in mind these comments from supposed, quote-unquote, allies represent widespread opinion in Israel's military and intelligence services. Did Ariel Sharon help orchestrate the September 11th terrorist attacks to instigate all-out U.S. war against Israel's enemies? Don't discount it. Now, ladies and gentlemen, I've gone through that article. I don't know how much you've missed, but this is precisely what I was talking about on Friday night when RBN lost me. And here again, Monday night, and I've been broadcasting here on this network for over 4 years. I think that may have only ever happened one time. Another time, I think I may have accidentally cut myself off. Pressed the button on the phone and cut myself off. But I can assure you I didn't cut myself off on Friday night, and I didn't cut myself off here this evening. So, I was willing to say that it was possibly just a coincidence that it happened on Friday night, but then it's going to happen again tonight when I'm talking about the very same thing. I don't know. Those of you out there saying, oh, Piper probably did that for dramatic purposes, or there may be other people who are thinking, oh, that's just a coincidence. That's fine. Think whatever you want to think. Well, I also am going to read you an article that I wrote for American Free Press right after September 11th about the Mossad link to the first World Trade Center bombing. Here are the facts as revealed by investigative reporter Robert Friedman in the August 3rd, 1993 article in the Village Voice. Friedman reported that Ahmed Ajaj, a 27-year-old West Bank Palestinian held in federal custody for conspiring to bomb the World Trade Center, may have been a Mossad mole, according to Israeli sources. Speaking to Friedman, dissidents in Israel, obviously, Ajaj was arrested at Kennedy Airport on September 1st, 1992, after he arrived carrying a forged Swedish passport and bomb-making materials. Ajaj's traveling companions, Ramzi Ahmed Youssef, who law enforcement sources said was a key player in World Trade Center bombing. Although the FBI identified Ajaj as a senior Intifada terrorist with links to Hamas, Kolhar, a respected Hebrew language weekly published in Jerusalem, said Ajaj was never involved in Intifada activities or with Hamas or even the PLO. Instead, according to Kolhar, Ajaj was actually a petty crook arrested for counterfeiting U.S. dollars out of East Jerusalem and sentenced to 2.5 years in prison. According to Friedman, writing in the Village Voice, it was during his prison stay that Mossad, Israel's CIA, apparently recruited him, say Israeli intelligence sources. By the time he was released, after having served just 1 year, he had seemingly undergone a radical transformation. After that, Friedman reports that Ajaj had suddenly become a devout Muslim and an outspoken hardline nationalist. Then Ajaj was arrested for smuggling weapons into the West Bank, supposedly for a subdivision of the PLO. But Friedman's sources in Israeli intelligence say the arrest and Ajaj's deportation were, quote, staged by Mossad to establish his credentials as an Intifada activist. Mossad allegedly tasked Ajaj to infiltrate radical Palestinian groups operating outside Israel and report back to Tel Aviv. Israeli intelligence sources say it is not unusual for Mossad to recruit from the ranks of common criminals. My article continues. After Ajaj's deportation from Israel, he showed up in Pakistan, where he turned up in the company of the anti-Soviet Mujahideen rebels. After Ajaj's ventures with the Mujahideen, he popped up in New York and purported to befriend members of a small so-called radical clique surrounding Sheikh Abdel Rahman, who was accused of being the mastermind of the first World Trade Center bombing. On February 26, 1993, the day of that bombing, Ajaj was quote-unquote safe in federal prison, serving a six-month sentence for entering the United States on a forged passport. Later, he was indicted for conspiracy in the WTC bombing. We're going to the break, folks. But when we come back, we will hear what Robert Friedman had to say further about this. Don't forget, when Ajaj was in Afghanistan, that was the second largest covert operation in the CIA's history. But according to former Mossad operative Victor Ostrovsky, it was under the direct supervision of the Mossad. So the Mossad's fingerprints are all over Mr. Ajaj, who was right there smack dab in the middle of the first World Trade Center bombing. So if the Mossad was behind the first bombing of the World Trade Center, is it really inconceivable that they were not also involved in the second attack? Well, more from Robert Friedman and a few comments from yours truly when we come back, assuming we make it back. We will, God willing. All right, ladies and gentlemen, welcome back. Only a couple minutes left here, but I do want to make a few quick comments. Number one, this Ahmed Ajaj, what is not mentioned in this article that I have read to you is something that you should take note of very carefully. There was a documentary about the gentleman, he had an Irish name, who was head of the World Trade Center security, and he died on September 11th. I think his name was O'Keefe. In any case, in that documentary, I think it was entitled The Man Who Knew, they reported that Ahmed Ajaj was but without mentioning these details, they reported that it was in Ahmed Ajaj's possession, this guy who was a Palestinian working for the Israelis. They reported, although they didn't say that in the documentary, remember that, but they did report that the Al-Qaeda terror manual was first discovered in his possession back in the...
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0: Early 1990s, and this is the famous manual that was always cited after September 11th as proof that Al-Qaeda did the September 11th crimes. Now, also, again, why is all this particularly significant and bothersome to supporters of Israel? I'll tell you why. Here's the exact proof that it is. I know when I presented this theory to a number of people, who wanted to believe that the Arabs or the Muslims were behind 9/11, even including some people among the white separatists and the white nationalists, their response was, oh, come on, Jews wouldn't kill other Jews. They know all those Jews work in the World Trade Center. They wouldn't do anything that would endanger Jews. Well, that's a naive point of view from people who don't understand what I've cited here in these articles and reports from Israeli academics, that there is, in fact, this strong religious hardline point of view that Jews can be sacrificed, and in this case, particularly American Jews, if it means the survival of the State of Israel. These are nuances that a lot of people don't understand, but they are critical to understanding what did happen on September 11th. Now, people get all excited about the forensics of how the buildings were brought down and so forth, but in the end, just like in the Kennedy assassination, folks, all you know from that is the fact that things didn't happen as they say they did. The real key is to understanding who did it. I heard Christopher Bolin pronouncing loudly on R.J. Hender's program the other day, oh, we're not talking about Jews, we're talking about Zionists. Well, whoever we're talking about, ladies and gentlemen, we are talking about the Israelis and the very powerful Jewish lobby in this country and those elements of the Jewish lobby that have infiltrated parts of our government. But thank God there are people in the CIA and the FBI and all sorts of other places who do recognize that these elements are in there, and they have done their effort to try to block them, to try to bring them out, to try to expose them. Robert Friedman, in his article, says, well, he says, maybe Azhaj did, in fact, maybe his loyalty shifted. But he says another scenario is that he had advanced knowledge of the World Trade Center bombing, which he shared with Mossad, and the Mossad, for whatever reason, kept the secrets to itself. If true, U.S. intelligence sources speculate that Mossad might have decided to keep the information closely guarded so as not to compromise its undercover agent. Folks, yeah, the Mossad did ultimately pull off 9/11. They pulled it off. They were largely responsible for it. There were Americans involved, but it was an Israeli operation with the connivance of American Jewish traders and others in high places, not necessarily Jewish, but traders still, who permitted that mass murder on American soil. The forensics of how it was carried off, folks, I emphasize to you, they really don't matter in the end, just as it doesn't matter if JFK was shot from the front or the back or from below the car or from behind the car or by the chauffeur or by 19 assassins in all sorts of places in Dealey Plaza. Bottom line of it is JFK was killed. The bottom line of it is 9/11 happened, and we've seen the consequence of it thanks to what the Israelis carried off on September 11, 2001. Yes, the Israelis did do it. Folks, they did do it, and I'll stand behind that till the day I die.
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1: And welcome to the Audio Imaginarium. Come on in, weary traveler, hang your cloak on a peg, grab a stool, and come warm yourself by the fire. There are stories to be told, and you are among friends. Coming up, and for the full 2 hours, geoengineering, or as we used to say, chemtrails, with filmmaker and activist Matt Landman. Carlos Cagina is the technical producer. Ryan White is the live stream producer, and we are live streaming on our YouTube channel, Strange Planet, tonight. Please hit that red sub button. Well, congratulations to the Tampa Bay Buccaneers and 43-year-old quarterback Tom Brady, the winner of 7 Super Bowl rings. And if he plays much longer, he's going to run out of fingers. I don't know. Do they make Super Bowl toe rings? I hope not. That's not on. That would not be right. You can say hello and follow me on Twitter at Richard Serrett. And I'm also now on Gab. I like Gab. I like Gab founder Andrew Torba. So you can follow me on Gab as well at Richard Serrett. And I'm on Parler too once they get that back up and running. And Ryan is also posting the program on Rumble. So if you want to head over to rumble.com and subscribe to my channel there, Richard Serrett's Strange Planet. So lots of ways to keep in touch. And I just finished today. I published the February edition of my monthly newsletter, Inner Sanctum, and sent that out to my subscribers. And it's absolutely free. 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All we need is your email address. It takes but a minute. And then you get the newsletter delivered right to your email inbox every month. And it includes my monthly brief, which is basically my opinions on what's happening in the news. There's also my podcast pick of the month for Conspiracy Unlimited. There's a book club, a spotlight on a previous guest, an in the news section, and more. Again, that's Inner Sanctum. And you can subscribe at strangeplanet.ca. So Harvard University researchers have been given permission by the Swedish Space Corporation to carry out a test next year that may lead to releasing artificial particles into the air to partially block out the sun. This approach could potentially reduce global warming and cool our planet, but it's raised geoengineering concerns among environmentalists. In Sweden, plans to fly a test balloon next year are already underway. The test balloon will not release any particles into the atmosphere, but could be a step towards an experiment, perhaps in the autumn of 2021 or the spring of 2022. These experiments may see up to 2 kilograms of non-toxic calcium carbonate dust released into the atmosphere. And this all sounds kind of familiar, right? We've been talking about this sort of thing on this program for 20 years. Now they call it geoengineering, but again, we generally call it chemtrails. Here to discuss is Matt Landman. Matt has gained recognition as a leader in 5G and geoengineering chemtrail awareness activism. He presents unprecedented and view-changing information directly from official documentation and accepted research. Matt created the social change documentary Frankenskies, bringing awareness to ongoing atmospheric aerosol injections, chemtrails, weather modification programs, and geoengineering. He's hosted a series of conferences, events, and protests concerning the questions surrounding chemtrails and relentlessly continues to speak out against the ongoing lies in our skies, as he calls them. In 2018, Matt hosted the 3rd Global Summit to Stop Geoengineering in Tucson, Arizona, protesting the SCOPEX sky dimming experiment, after which the experiment was placed on ongoing hiatus, although it looks like that hiatus is over. Let's welcome Matt Landman back to the Conspiracy Show. Hey, Matt, how are you, my friend?
2: Hi, Richard. So honored to be on. Thank you so much. How are you today?
1: Terrific. Thank you. And we're great. We're so glad to have you back on the program. So I mentioned the hiatus appears to be over and that this sky dimming experiment is back on in earnest. So tell us a little bit, SCOPEX. That's the acronym. What does that stand for?
2: So this one stands for the Stratospheric Controlled Perturbation Experiment. All these different acronyms that the geoengineering researchers, they use these different, words to try to sugarcoat it. They've got one called Solar Radiation Management. They've got another called SPICE, Stratospheric Particle Injection for Climate Engineering. They've got another one called TAP, Tropospheric Aerosol Program. They've got Stratospheric Aerosol Injections, SAI, and even CARE, the Charged Aerosol Release Experiment through NASA. But yeah, the SCOPEX one, the reason why this is so important is because it's in the public eye, and they're trying to basically convince the public that we need this to save us from ourselves, to save us from global warming, essentially. But in the end, it won't be calcium carbonate, and it won't be diamond dust, like they originally said that they were going to do, and it won't be sulfur, like they claim they might try. It'll eventually be metallics. It'll be aerosolized aluminum, barium, and whatnot, but they're just trying to slowly reverse engineer what they're doing and to convince the public that they haven't been doing it the whole time.
1: Right. I was just going to say that you rhymed off a number of these programs and the acronyms, and they're making it sound like we're thinking about maybe by the end of this year sending up literally a trial balloon and releasing carbonate, which is non-toxic. So there are what? Something like I recently watched Rosalind Peterson's address to the United Nations, and she's with the, I think it's called the Agriculture Defense League or something like that. She's in California. She's concerned about these various programs and their effect on agriculture and food production. But she said there's something like 50, no fewer than 50 weather modification programs going on either in the United States or internationally. Now that speech is, I don't know, maybe a decade and a half old now. How many of these programs are going on without public oversight?
2: Well, that's a great question. It basically depends on how much research you do. We know that there's the NASA program, the Charged Aerosol Release Experiment, and NASA has a budget of $52 million a day. I think a lot of the drones that we see in the sky, and if you look at the patents, there's a barium release rocket patent going all the way back to the late 70s. A lot of these programs are ongoing, and if you just do a little digging, like the Tropospheric Aerosol Program, there's a document, Tropospheric Aerosol Program, through the Department of Energy, and that was released in 2001 and outlines an entire agenda of the fleet of drones that'll be used. They don't even refer to contrails as contrails. They refer to them as precursor gases. So come to find out, the contrail is a con, and they're just mixing chemicals up there with long and shorter trails. And how many programs are ongoing? It's really hard to say. But the truth of the matter is they're trying to bring it into the public awareness and have us basically consent to us through the propaganda. But in the end, they want us to consent so that they can launch full-scale deployment globally.
1: So why now are they basically going public and telling us, well, we're thinking about doing it, although we suspect, and you would be a little more firmer in that, you would say we definitely know and have known that for decades they've been doing these sorts of things. So why now are they saying, all right, now we're going to try it? What's the timing here? What's the rationale?
2: Well, you know what, Richard, that's a really great question, and I'd love to start a conversation there because it seems like the powers that be want the public to really fear Bill Gates and to have him in this eye of being the boogeyman, and while we're in fear, we're hopeless. You know, it's when we rise out of fear and step us out of that frequency and vibrate in integrity and truth and all these other things and love, and, you know, we can't do anything in fear. When we're stuck in fear, we're not going to do anything. But it seems like that the media wants us to know that Bill Gates is the number one agriculture farm owner now in the United States. The media wants us to know that he's got a depopulation agenda underway. And the media wants us to know that he's behind the vaccines. The media wants us to know that he's behind this now experiment that's becoming so publicized. It wasn't that public before when they were trying to sneak it, you know, into the public eye in Southwest United States. But now the media is running with it. And now Bill Gates, the boogeyman, is not only blocking out the sun, he's claimed the sugar daddy for the geoengineering. So he's the money behind this operation. He's also this depopulation, and he's not even a doctor or anything like that. And the media is letting us know. That's the one thing. And so why now? Why make it public now and then give us this boogeyman and try to, I think it's to, when I analyze the media, I analyze what they try to do to the public. And the last election in the United States, the people went out and voted, well, yeah, the election was compromised, but they voted in hate. They voted out of hate, and they voted out of fear. And in those frequencies, they didn't even care that Biden was a pedophile, you know, and they consented to the very same agenda.
1: We have to be careful about that. Yeah, that's all alleged. We have to be careful.
2: Oh, right. But it seemed like that the media wanted us to hate him but still vote for him out of fear is where I'm going. So why do they want us to know that they're doing it? I think that they need some sort of consent to escalate the agenda to control the sunlight of the world. And they can't just completely block out the sun without letting us know that they're doing it. So it's partly that they need our consent in some sort of way, but partly they want to launch a full-scale deployment, and they can't just do that without us scratching our heads and wondering what's going on.
1: So from their standpoint, or what they want us to believe about the stratospheric control disturbance experiment, this idea that they're going to release initially non-toxic substances into the atmosphere, and then later, perhaps, as you say, metals like barium and aluminum and strontium. From their standpoint, they're trying to convince us that this geoengineering project, by dimming the sun, will forestall global warming. And again, coming from their perspective and what they're trying to convince us of, how would that ostensibly work? How would releasing these particulates cool the planet?
2: Well, first off, it seems like that they're playing God, making some very massive assumptions. I haven't seen sea levels rise one inch, and I've lived on the ocean, and I've been to marshes that are zero sea level. I don't think that we're in this dire situation. And the exacerbated weather conditions that they do call climate change, such as massive hurricanes and engineered fires and whatnot, the geoengineering could be used to put out these fires, to engineer rain, to cure droughts, and instead droughts are created to point the finger at climate change to then say that we need geoengineering to block out the sun. It's this Hegelian dialectic problem-reaction-solution where we're really being cornered with the lies to convince us that we need the lies as the solution. So already it doesn't make sense. But what they claim they want to do is reflect back light into space. It's called increasing the albedo or the reflectivity of the Earth. So the supposedly too much sunlight is coming to Earth, and these rogue scientists or Harvard, let's be real, this one David Keith character out of Calgary suburbs, he's a professor at Harvard, and he's just a professor researcher at Harvard with funding from Bill Gates. Not Bill Gates, Melinda Gates Foundation, but private donations from just Bill Gates. And he claims that by spraying stuff in the atmosphere to create an artificial cloud layer of some sort of chemical constituent, that light can be bounced back into space and we can cool down the planet. But no mention of a potential greenhouse effect. Okay, so there's a lot of propaganda, predictive programming films out there. And one of them is called Snowpiercer. And the film Snowpiercer in 2013, the film takes place on a train carrying the last remnants of humanity after an attempt at climate engineering in order to stop global warming has unintentionally created an ice age and killed almost all of humanity. So by putting an artificial cloud layer, and they say once they start, they can't stop. So what David Keith has said, and if you watch my film Frankenskies, please, if anybody hasn't seen it, Frankenskies is a historical documentary starting in the 1920s. By the time the film gets to the 1950s and 60s, it's very self-evident that the weather can and likely is controlled. So then we should start to think about droughts and fires and heat waves and all these things, and the media points to global warming and says we need to dim the sun and geoengineering and all these things. We can start to see the bigger picture. The film ended in 2017 when it was released, and I'm working on Frankenskies 2 now, climate chains like shackles, back to that Hegelian dialectic. But in the film, David Keith elaborates and says, firstly, what he started pitching was that he wanted to put up diamond dust. And this is how the public is being spoon-fed the lies to get to the actual truth that has been ongoing for decades in our skies, the lies in our skies that we're finally becoming realizing, right? So what happened was David Keith started pitching that we needed to put up diamond dust in the sky first. But he didn't think he could get it to stick, and he thought it could reflect back light, but it was going to be really expensive. He told the public this, right? And so the public gets to be involved and say, oh, I know diamonds are expensive. Then they thought they were going to float mirrors to bounce back the light into space. And they realized they couldn't really get the mirrors to float very well. Then David Keith started going around on the disc. They couldn't really get the mirrors to float very well. Then David Keith started going around on the different media outlets

0: nanoparticulate aluminum, and he's got variable sizes of nanoparticulate aluminum, and he thinks he knows which size works best. So ultimately, it seems like that the experiment's just going to slowly spoon feed the public and finally get us to the point where it's aluminum oxide. And the patents all the while for weather modification and whatnot, and even geoengineering and spraying from planes and all this sort of stuff, it's been aluminum the whole time. Aluminum mixed with barium and strontium. That's what the CHARTS Aerosol Release Experiment Program, CARE, through NASA. NASA, again, with a budget of $52 million a day. NASA has a fleet of planes and drones and all this, and they make, quote, noctilucent clouds. They make experimental clouds using aluminum, barium, and strontium. They say it publicly. Right, you have to do a little digging.
1: They also send them up in rockets with those. They heat those canisters and send those up. And I've read where some people in the northern skies, they think they're actually looking at the northern lights like an aurora borealis, but in fact, they're seeing one of these experiments. They're seeing, because these, I guess, I don't know, you tell me, the mixture of aluminum, barium, strontium, can that produce the colors of an aurora?
0: Well, actually, yes. And I've seen misinformation, disinfo, I've seen propaganda from NASA when they release these aerosols, saying, don't worry, if you see these different colors in the sky, red is barium and blue is this and that. So definitely, yes, I've seen articles from NASA explaining what we're seeing in the sky, and it's not the aurora borealis.
1: So in other words, they're telling us that they're about to do this, but in fact, they have been doing this with aluminum particulates for what, decades, 40, 50 years?
0: It seems like the family photos started to show up a lot of these persistent linear cirrus cloud formations out of the back of jets. The grid patterns started to show up in the early 90s. To give a little history, in the mid-60s, the airline industry started introducing and became very prevalent very quick the high-bypass turbofan jet engine. And these jet engines, they don't produce hot air. It's just a fan. And the combustion is internal. And it's not like what you imagine on like Top Gun or something like that. All these planes spewing out, blasting hot air, and then there's this condensation potential in the atmosphere or whatever. No, these are fans. These are fans that are titanium and steel, massive 2-ton engines, and they don't produce hot air. So the whole con of a contrail and trying to figure out the humidity of the atmosphere and whatnot, it doesn't take a meteorologist or weatherman to realize that we've been conned. And a lot of this footage, when you zoom in, you can see that the lines aren't even coming out of the engine. So it's like it doesn't take a genius. But
1: okay.
0: That aside,
1: hang on, Matt.
0: Yeah,
1: I've definitely
0: witnessed
1: Matt. I got a break.
0: Full
1: Sorry,
0: on.
1: Matt, I've got to take a timeout here.
0: Oh, go we'll, for it. Yes.
1: Okay, we'll come back and we'll pick up on that point because I want to ask you about how the aluminum particulates get out into the atmosphere, how they're sprayed, because some people think they're mixed in with the jet fuel, but you can't run aluminum particulates through an engine without, I would imagine, without destroying it, but we'll pick up on that. Matt Landman is here. Frankenskies is the movie. Back with more of our discussion on geoengineering and chemtrails right here on The Conspiracy Show. My name is Richard Serrett. Stay with us.
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1: So Matt, we were talking about the aluminum particulates that they are spraying, not that they're planning on spraying. And you say this goes back to the early 90s. So they're not running, they're not mixing. And this came out, you know, some people were claiming that they were mixing the aluminum particulates with the jet fuel. And that never made sense to me because if you would run aluminum particulates through a jet engine, I wouldn't think it would last very long. So how are they doing it?
0: Primarily, and I've definitely seen footage of what looks to be airlines that have sort of sprayers outfit on it, but that's rare compared to the drones. I believe that there are fleets of drones through the NASA program, through the Department of Energy program, through the CIA, through the U.S. government. You know, I'm sure Canada's working with, and I mean, there's, if you don't play ball with the United States when it comes to COVID.

0: operations, you know, will do the job for you, it seems. But definitely, I feel like the majority are unmanned drones that are these glider-type, lightweight drone apparatus, and also these barium-release rockets that literally, like, shoot up from the air and then mix, I mean, up from the ground, like a rocket, to mix at a vertical angle the chemicals, because they don't just mix, they don't just put up aluminum, they mix it with different chemicals to get different reactions, and then they even use antenna arrays on the ground to superheat the atmosphere that the metallics had been sprayed, okay? So there's a lot going on to create high-pressure systems, to create weather engineering. It's not just geoengineering that they're doing right now. That's the big issue, because we have this broad term, or this kind of limited term, geoengineering, but that doesn't include the experiments that they do spraying different chemicals on cities, such as radioactive elements or even lithium. There's a lot of testing that's been... Oh, and also I mentioned earlier, Rosalind Peterson has recently passed away. Rest in peace.
1: Oh, I didn't know that.
0: Which is a shame, because she was a much-needed voice of reason in the United Nations on this issue. One thing to mention, so to answer your question, drones with sprayers, and the technology has been advancing over the past decades. One thing to mention is the aluminum oxide is also a patented fire accelerant. So over these years, people have been seeing these lines show up in their skies. And if they're lucky enough to get a rain the next day, truth-seeking people have gotten rainwater analysis, and it shows extremely high levels of these barium, aluminum, strontium, which they match right up to the patents on the weather modification or the geoengineering and whatnot. So people have started to connect the dots in their own way. But never did they really realize why these lines were showing up over forests. Like, what were they doing all this time spraying our forests? Well, now we've got a tinderbox where these patented fire accelerants have been sprayed on our forests for decades. And then when these fires erupt, for instance, last year, California got 11,000 lightning strikes in about a 48-hour time frame. It was a world record. There had never been that many lightning strikes in such a short amount of time. All these fires erupted in California, and the media points the finger at climate change. Well, the technology exists to precipitate lightning, like with lasers. And it's in the film Frankenskies, they discuss it. So the technology does exist, but also the technology exists to seed rain clouds, to make rain out of just about anything. In the film Frankenskies, when they first start research it, they're dumping carbon dioxide in the atmosphere, dry ice. They're using dry ice, which is frozen carbon dioxide, to seed clouds, and they're manipulating the weather that way. They won't tell you that they've sharpened their tools of weather modification through the use of dumping carbon dioxide in the atmosphere, but they have. So at the end of the day, there's this very narrow term, geoengineering, that seems kind of good if you're worried about global warming or climate change or anything like that. But at the end of the day, they don't know if it'll even create a greenhouse effect and put us into a warming, or if it'll create a catastrophic ice age, or what exactly will happen if they do what they claim they want to do. But what they will do is launch full-scale deployment, where we'll actually be witnessing it all the time, everywhere, and the powers that be will get to dictate who gets sunlight and who does not. Did you see, sorry to go on a tangent, but did you see that water was just recently commoditized, that water is now in the stock market?
1: I didn't see that, but I know that Nestle's, for example, has been buying up a lot of water all over the place, and I think the Bush family has been very active in buying up natural water aquifers in different places.
0: Definitely, but just a couple weeks ago, side by side with timber and pork bellies and oil and gold and silver, we now have water being traded on the stock market. If you can dictate who gets water, when, and where, you can make a lot of money and you can control the world. The world somehow knows that we can seed clouds when it comes to ski resorts, and we can seed clouds when it comes to filling up hydro dams for power companies, but seeding clouds over droughted farmland or reservoirs or fires somehow just doesn't make the mainstream media.
1: Right, right. Well, they were seeding clouds during Vietnam to the Ho Chi Minh Trail. The U.S. wanted to prevent Ho Chi Minh from moving arms along that trail. And of course, they used Agent Orange, but they also supposedly made it rain, and, you know, in order to make it muddy, right? In order to slow the movement of weapons up and down the Ho Chi Minh Trail. At least that's what I read. I don't know if that's apocryphal or not, but you mentioned the fires in California, and one of the things Rosalind Peterson was talking about to the United Nations, the late Rosalind Peterson, was that with the aluminum, it gets into the root system of these trees, and it prevents the trees from absorbing water. And so it appears as if the trees are actually dying from drought, but it's not drought. The rain could be there. They're just not able to, the trees are not able to take the water in because of the aluminum. Can you tell me anything more about that? I mean, does that make sense to you?
0: Yes. And then when the trees have absorbed the aluminum and they can no longer uptake proper amounts of water, they have the aluminum embedded inside of them, which is aluminum oxide, which is a patented fire accelerant. So when these fires come whipping through, these trees are now, I mean, they're exploding from the inside out in some situations. So let's not forget that engineered wind storms are put on top of these fires when we could very easily do the exact opposite and make rain. And yes, to answer your question, the Ho Chi Minh Trail was flooded, the rain season was extended. That footage, along with the Agent Orange, a lot of it is in Frankenskies, because again, Frankenskies is chronological, historical timeline. It goes through the 20s, 30s, 40s, 50s. That's in the 60s. But in the 20s, already in the 20s, we were sharpening our tools of weather modification. And the world knew after Vietnam, the world came together, the United Nations voted, and 52-0, all the countries came together and said that nobody should be using weather as a weapon anymore, because they saw what the U.S. did in Vietnam. It was well known that the weather was weaponized in that case.
1: These are, in many cases, private companies that are conducting these weather modification programs, correct? They're not. This is not just the government.
0: Well, there's a lot. There's the government has some extreme technology. They first started with like this HAARP antenna array in Alaska, but now these ionosphere heaters are mobile and they're deployed all over the world, and they utilize intersecting radio frequency waves in the atmosphere. It's Tesla technology. And when you see the sky after chemtrail spray, the spray will dissipate into a haze, and then you can see this ripple pattern form. It's the heating of the ionosphere, or the different layers of the atmosphere. A heating is occurring through this Tesla technology, this HAARP, this highly active auroral research program is how it started off, but now they're called ionospheric heaters. And this technology is super complex and getting more advanced and in the hands of DARPA now. But yes, there are all sorts of companies. If you've got enough money, you can make it not rain or rain on your wedding day, whichever you prefer. And if you've got enough money, you can make it rain on your farm. And if you've got enough money, you can do basically anything with the weather. So there are all sorts of smaller private companies that you can employ if you like.
1: The U.S., or the Pentagon, I guess, had that white paper back in the 1990s, I guess, owning the weather by 2025. I mean, obviously, they're way ahead of schedule then.
0: The U.S. Air Force, and it's funny how these documents get released. I mean, they know that they're getting in the hands of the public. It's not like it's leaked information. It seems like that they kind of want us to know so that we can consent to it, I guess, or so that they're, you know, sidestepping some karmic obligations by letting us know, or maybe it's just to condition us. I mean, they tell us in the films and whatnot, it's a programming thing, so that if it's hidden in plain sight, then we won't really react to it, because they're letting us know that they're doing it while they're doing it. So, you know, it's confusing, but definitely it's right there in our face, isn't it?
1: Absolutely. All right, Matt, we'll take another time out, come back. The next segment is a short one, 6 minutes. We will open up the phone lines at the top of the hour and take questions and comments on geoengineering, and time permitting, we'll also get into 5G with Matt Landman, filmmaker, Franken Skies, released in 2017. We'll tell you how you can screen that, and we can look ahead to Franken Skies 2 somewhere on the horizon. Back with more of The Conspiracy Show. My name is Richard Serrett. Don't go away.
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1: Franken Skies, the movie, is available. How do people screen that, Matt?
0: Oh, it's online for free at frankenskies.com. And then now I've got frankenskies2.com, and there's even a place on there where you can upload your chemtrail pictures or footage and whatnot. And if anybody has any ideas for interviews for Franken Skies 2, it's easy finding the bad guys out there. It's not that easy finding the good guys when it comes to this realm. So I'm really happy for and open for suggestions.
1: All right, I don't want to spend a lot of time on this, but I do. You mentioned the forest fires in California, and you mentioned the technology to create lightning and lasers and so forth, and kind of reminded me of Republican Representative Marjorie Taylor Greene from Georgia, who has found herself in a lot of hot water and has been kicked off a bunch of committees and has been labeled as an extremist and a conspiracy theorist. And I mean, she said some other things in addition to that, but she's taken a lot of flack for you know, suggesting that these fires were set deliberately using lasers. So just talk to me a little bit about Marjorie Taylor Greene aside, what is this technology that allows them to set these fires?
0: It goes back to the HAARP antenna arrays, and precipitating lightning with lasers comes from like this the Doppler radar, I believe. It's technology I'm not 100% familiar with, but it's definitely gone over briefly while they brag about it in the film Franken Skies in about 2015. I forget the name of the scientist that's talking about it, but definitely we can light fires. I think that it's a distraction, the directed energy weapon of like coming from drones and whatnot. It's not that lasers are being shot from drones to start the fires. And then the extreme fires where we have the homes pulverized and whatnot, I do believe it's directed energy, but it's the surging of smart meters at the ground level. You can weaponize a neighborhood if you can just crank up these smart meters and get them to pulverize a home, and you can steer that energy either way you wanted. The power companies that are basically saying in the United States, PG&E, which was Enron, which totally corrupted, they went bankrupt and said that there was a power line surge. They're just not saying that it was the smart meters. But if you do the research and you see how much that smart meter can surge into a home, and you see the footage of these homes that are pulverized from the inside out with trees and picket fences and everything wood untouched, it starts to add up. But I don't think it was lasers from the sky. I think that was a distraction. And how exactly the powers that be make lightning, I'm not 100% on the technology, but I know it comes from this DARPA Doppler. There's these massive golf ball looking things that are mobile that are called Doppler radar, but they're actually these ionosphere heaters that can precipitate lightning as well, I've heard.
1: And for what purpose? Why deliberately set these forest fires?
0: Well, the fires are to, I think, make headlines to, I mean, like, it's so diabolical, and the whys add up, you know, the whys really do add up, why, but it's a very small group of nefarious characters that want to control who gets sunlight. And if they can really pitch this geoengineering thing to the public and say that they're going to spray the skies and only some people get sun and some people don't, and all these impacts that will happen, these fires are, they're pointing the finger at climate change. Every time there's a drought, every time there's a massive hurricane, every time there's any engineered disaster that's being engineered through the use of geoengineering tools that they've refined over the decades, they're pointing the finger at global warming and climate change, and slowly but surely the media is convincing the world that something needs to be done, something drastic. And eventually it leads down the way to global carbon tax, one world government, smart tech, smart meters, and all this monitoring that we really do not want, this technocracy that we do not want.
1: So the idea of putting all of these particulates into the air to dim the sun, isn't that going to wreak havoc on photosynthesis and food production?
0: Well, of course it will. And to what degree, the powers that be do not know. Literally playing God with our sun that provides everything that we need. I mean, there's all this writing on the wall of a food shortage, and it seems like that now that the so there's this big game with the Trump administration, and the whole world got to point the finger at Trump and say, oh, dirty energy and coal, and he didn't do the right thing with COVID, and he didn't do the right thing with climate change. We have to do the opposite of what he did. So it's very likely that the Biden administration will push this geoengineering to an extreme, but the public has been fear-mongered into they're hopeful for some sort of intervention into this chaos, which is fires in Australia, fires in California, hurricanes and drought and all these things that fall under the loose term of global warming and climate change, that the media gets to fearmonger us into thinking we need something to happen and we can science our way out of it. And now if you don't go along with the mainstream and the science narrative, all of a sudden, hate to say it, you're racist or something like that. Like, people need to take a step back and see that we're really being bamboozled and letting a small group of rogue scientists determine who gets sunlight, when, and where. And actually, it might totally backfire and create an ice age or all these other implications. So to answer your question, of course plants need photosynthesis. And if you really start to mess that up, if we get one season where our crops don't produce food, we will be in deep, deep trouble. And it's no wonder that Monsanto has patents on aluminum-resistant genetics when the entire sky and the ecosystem might be completely aluminized in the near future.
1: That's interesting. I didn't know about Monsanto and that patent. All right, we will take another quick time out, come back. Matt Landman with us for the full 2 hours. Next hour, we'll open up the phone lines. We'll also get into 5G. Back with more. Stay with us.
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1: All right, we are with Matt Landman, and documentary filmmaker, activist, geoengineering activist, and we're talking about the latest project that is set to begin perhaps sometime later this year in the fall. It's a project to dim the sun, and wouldn't you know it, our favorite Bond villain, Bill Gates, is behind this one too. He's a busy man. And this is, I guess, first proposed by Harvard University, and this study, they're going to send up initially a balloon with some non-toxic material like a calcium carbonate, and then, well, Matt Landman fears that from there they will eventually get around to aluminum particulates, although they're telling us they're going to do that. They have, in fact, been doing that, he says, since probably the early 90s. Now, the you mentioned Monsanto and having patented seeds that can withstand soil that are high in aluminum. Was that the idea?
0: Oh, yes, definitely. And then also they've gotten patents on plants that don't get much sunlight, you know, resistant to no sun, you know, the geoengineering specific crop patents, basically.
1: Right. So if it's not to forestall global warming, because as you say, this is the Hegelian dialectic, they create this fear and panic about global warming so that they can offer the cure, which, so in other words, there is no disease, there's only the cure, but what is the cure really for?
0: Well, Lyndon B. Johnson said it right after JFK died, he gave a speech and he gnashed his teeth while he said, control the weather, you control the world. And it's hard for us. It's really difficult for the listeners because everyone always asks me, why would they do it to us? Why would they do it to themselves? Or people say, they wouldn't do that to us, you know? But people don't put themselves in the shoes of a sociopath, narcissist, power-hungry, elite, probably satanic, you know, evil, nefarious, very small group of elitist scumbags that want complete and total control. Is it Georgia Guidestones? They want to deplete this, do they want to knock down the population? I don't know. But I do put the pieces of the puzzle together when I look at 5G, for instance. You know, 5G ultimately seems like that it will create a dystopian future where the next generation won't be able to procreate. Why is there a full-on attack on the next generation with vaccines and the food, even fluoride in the water and all these different things? You know, the why is really a big, big question that at the end of the day, I can't answer 100%, but I start to lean to good and evil and God and the Satan and all sorts of stuff like that. Because I can't wrap my head around why someone would want to take away the life force energy, our sun, from our children and our plants and all life on Earth. It makes no sense to me, to be quite honest. But in the end, why would someone want complete and total control? Why would someone put poisonous ingredients in experimental vaccines and all these other things? You know, it seems like that the powers that be are afraid of us. That the day that we become conscious of our true powers and our potential, you know, ascension program or whatever we're really here to do on a spiritual sense, then we're going to really come together and win the battle that is waging against us without our really knowing. So until then, you know, people are going to have to scratch their heads and wonder why we're under attack.
1: I believe it is about spiritual warfare at a certain level, at the very top, really, or the bottom, however you want to look at it, at the root of this issue. It's spiritual warfare, as with most major challenges facing mankind, and that's why, you know, we're always trying to find a political solution to what is ultimately a spiritual problem. The impact of aluminum and barium and strontium on the human body. I mean, I believe there is a pretty strong connection, correlation at least, but perhaps even a connection between aluminum in the water and in the soil and things like Alzheimer's and dementia, which seem to be at epidemic levels.
0: Definitely a very strong correlation. Or even causation. One toxic combination is fluoride and aluminum. Aluminum production, like the aluminum, the actual production of aluminum, the aluminum industry has a byproduct, a toxic byproduct that comes off of aluminum, which is fluoride. So the two are actually bonded together at one point. So the two, when mixed in your body, so you can get fluoride from maybe, let's say, these masks. So the polytetrafluoroethylene, PTFE masks, these one-time use blue surgical masks are laced with this Teflon called PTFE. I encourage people to look up PTFE masks, and then you can see the polytetrafluoroethylene masks. And then you can see that these one-time use medical surgical masks that people are using during the issue that the world is facing with this COVID nonsense and whatnot, that people are absorbing a lot of fluoride from this. Or you can get the fluoride from your tap water or your toothpaste or whatever. But the fluoride, once it's in your body, it can bypass the blood-brain barrier and go into your brain. And it can actually escort aluminum past the blood-brain barrier. And the two create a toxic combination in your brain, literally a chemical reaction in your brain when the two connect, and you have these little explosions in your brain. So if people are having little explosions in their brain from getting aluminum and fluoride mixed, and mind you, there's aluminum in deodorant, there's aluminum in the geoengineering in the air, there's aluminum in these vaccines, toxic levels of aluminum in these vaccines. So when you get the two mixed together, yeah, you have Alzheimer's going through the roof, dementia going through the roof, brain fog and all these other things. And it links even to the naval research study when you talk about the Naval Research Study on rats on EMF. When we start to talk about the blood-brain barrier, there seems to be an attack on breaking that down and making it more permeable and getting these different chemicals in our brains to control us. Once there's 5G antenna everywhere and we've got metals in our brain, conductive metals in our brain, and there's 5G frequencies which can literally alter the frequency in your brain if they wanted to, we're going to be in for a mess. But between now and then, it's important to comprehend that the Navy, for instance, did a research study on EMF with ink in rat brains, and just low levels of EMF broke down the blood-brain barrier and showed the brain leakage where the ink leaked throughout the rat's bodies because of the EMF breaking down the blood-brain barrier. So we've got EMF fields from 5G increasing radiation levels that can break down our blood-brain barrier to help this aluminum get into our brain. You've got fluoride toxic combination, and yes, the leading cause of death in the UK has overpassed heart disease and cancer and all this. And now, well, this is before COVID, but now it's actually Alzheimer's is the leading death, the leading cause of death in the UK. So it's very important to look at these aluminum connections and to detox from these things. I think it's so important for people to understand that taking your health into your own hands and detoxing and sweating this stuff out and learning how to be up to speed on your minerals so you're not absorbing toxic minerals, and to, you know, understand, like, if people just understood the simple things like why GMO foods are GMO. GMO foods are genetically modified so that they can withstand getting poisoned with stuff like Roundup. If these plants weren't modified genetically, they would die when they're poisoned with these herbicides. So we don't, once we start to acknowledge this and we can start to read ingredients and learn different things and take our health in our own hands, we can really honor the truth with integrity and honor our own health and learn about the truth, and the knowledge is really empowering at that point.
1: It seems almost though the it's too late. I mean, or is it? It's too late to stop this.
0: And if we're here and we're embracing the truth, that means we're here to, you know, shine that light bright enough for the others to find their way out of the dark. We're just at the cusp of a massive awakening, you know, and we're just, I hate to say that we're the trailblazers, and it might be kind of lonely being the black sheep, but with all of this darkness being so pervasive recently, it's a beautiful environment for all of these seeds that we've been planting to finally find that fertile soil and to actually come to blooming, you know? All this time we've been planting these seeds as truthers, and bless you for having your show, and it's fallen on a lot of deaf ears. A lot of people, you know, are on the same page, and we've woken up a lot of people, but so many people have had these seeds planted. But now that there's so much darkness, it's letting the light actually see the darkness. And once you see the darkness, you can see the lightness. And once you see both, then you can see the duality and the polarity and where we live. You know, this isn't just a place of fear. This is a place of fear and love. And if you can see both and start to snap out of this trance that they're trying to put you in of fear, then you can really embrace the power that we all have.
1: Well, a good place to start might be to check out Matt Landman's film, Frankenskies, the movie, and you can screen it absolutely free, frankenskiesthemovie.com, frankenskiesthemovie.com, and we've linked up to Matt's website as well at strangeplanet.ca. All right, Matt, go rehydrate and get ready for hour two. 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
1: 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There are three donor tiers to choose from if you'd like to get involved and become an official sponsor. 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As I say, three tiers to choose from, but you can give whatever you like, really. There's a rogue researcher tier, $5 a month. And for that, you get the Strange Planet feature. 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And so you get that delivered to your email. You get your name published on the live stream. We do a crawl, what they call a crawl. It's like credits in a movie, and you'll see your name there. Those of you in the Rogue Researcher group. And actually, if you're watching on the live stream tonight, you'll see your name float by. So that's the Rogue Researcher tier for $5. And then the Truth Seeker tier for $10 a month, you get an episode of my old podcast, The Rock and Roll Twilight Zone, which incidentally is not currently available anywhere else, that is. But if you're a truth seeker, one of my Patreon supporters, you get that delivered to your email as well. And then the Star Chamber for $50 a month, you get the Strange Planet feature, the Rock and Roll Twilight Zone, and you get a thank you letter from me. Plus, you get once a month, you get an on-air mention. All right. So again, that's patreon.com/strangeplanet. So, according to Forbes magazine, Bill Gates is funding a project that will dim the sunlight in order to cool the Earth. The research is called Stratospheric Control Disturbance Experiment. Stratospheric Control Disturbance Experiment, or SCOPEX, for its acronym in English. It's carried out by scientists from Harvard University, and it has the purpose of achieving that the sunlight is reflected outside the atmosphere of our planet. And this
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1: Solution would be achieved by spraying tons of non-toxic calcium carbonate, that's CaCO3, into the atmosphere. And Matt Landman is here to discuss. He's been tracking this for many years. And Matt has gained recognition as a leader in 5G and geoengineering chemtrail awareness activism. He presents unprecedented and view-changing information directly from official documentation and accepted research. He created the social change documentary Frankenskies, bringing awareness to ongoing atmospheric aerosol injections, chemtrails, weather modification programs, and geoengineering. He's hosted a series of conferences, events, and protests concerning the questions surrounding chemtrails, and relentlessly continues to speak out against the ongoing lies in our skies. And in 2018, Matt hosted the third global summit to stop geoengineering in Tucson, Arizona, after which this sky-dimming experiment was placed on ongoing hiatus, except now we know they are pushing ahead with it. And Matt says that they are going to move from non-toxic calcium carbonate into the heavy metals, things like aluminum, barium, strontium. In fact, they have been doing it for decades, perhaps 30 years. So, Matt, the effects of aluminum, we were talking about that, Alzheimer's and dementia. What about heart attacks? For example, when has anyone tracked this? When they start to see these chemtrails, is there a corresponding spike in people showing up at hospital emergency rooms with heart attacks?
0: I've spoken to researchers who have tried to make correlations, but it seems like that the spraying has increased to such a level that it would be very difficult to show, because they spray almost every day now in a lot of areas, sadly.
1: Right. And are there certain corridors where chemtrail spraying or geoengineering is more prevalent, and are there areas that receive relatively little or no spraying?
0: That's a great question. A lot of people have asked me that, because people actually want to just escape it altogether. It seems to me like Europe and Ireland and the UK and regions in Canada and the United States get it the worst. There are places like in South America and Mexico that don't seem to get it as bad. It is a global issue. There is no escaping it. And once it does launch full-scale deployment and they say that they're going to be doing it for your own good and it's on the front page of the paper, it'll be everywhere. It'll be everywhere all at once. But definitely people that I know that have moved to Mexico, they send me photos of the sky and they tell me that there's very few chemtrails compared to, like, I lived in Vancouver, Canada. It was so bad there. I lived in places on the coast of California where it's almost every single day. And there's places in the Midwest or in Arizona, for instance, where you'll get breaks for a few weeks. It just really varies, and it varies where you are in terms of weather patterns. If there's a lot of manipulation that has to get done because the jet stream comes through your area, then you're going to see a lot more chemtrails. But it's not always spraying chemicals on you or nano experiments or anything like that. Sometimes it's just manipulating the weather. It's hard to really know what exactly is going on when there's no scrutiny or transparency in our skies.
1: Now, of course, the debunkers, the skeptics, say, you know, there's no such thing as chemtrails. What you're seeing in the sky are what they call persistent jet contrails. Now, even Rosalind Peterson acknowledged that there are things called persistent jet contrails. And in fact, they may be more responsible for the heating of our atmosphere than many other things combined. Because these persistent jet contrails, they could start out as, and I think people have seen this, they start out as this little narrow band in the sky, and then they expand. And Peterson points out that they can expand to as much as 4,000 kilometers across and last up to 20 hours. So talk to me about persistent jet contrails as opposed to chemtrails, right? They're two different things, but persistent contrails are also a problem, are they not?
0: So when Rosalind Peterson was referring to persistent contrails, she was just playing the game of the terminology. As far as I'm concerned in my research, and if you look into the Tropospheric Aerosol Program of the Department of Energy released in 2001, the contrails are referred to as precursor gases. You've got to know that different chemicals are being sprayed. You'll see a line that's a medium size, and then a line that's shorter, and then a line that's longer. There's three different chemicals being mixed in the atmosphere. Oftentimes, you'll see them sprayed side by side, and then it's very evident that there's a mixing going on. The high-bypass turbofan jet engines that were released in the mid-60s, they took away the heating element. So there's no hot air being blasted from these jet engines. So the persistent contrail is the same as the chemtrail. It's just a different chemical being mixed. The whole hot air creating condensation in a humid atmosphere, that's all a con and a diversion and a distraction. And it's actually a divisive tactic to get people divided on the topic. Oh, is that a contrail? Oh, is that a chemtrail? Oh, which one it is? I don't know. I'm not a meteorologist. I can't tell. Well, when you see the plane in the sky that's flying and there's nothing behind it, that's normal. And when you see something coming out of the back, it's a chemical being mixed in the sky. I know that's an elaborate, orchestrated, nefarious operation going on. It seems too big to be true. But yes, the small thing being sprayed could just be a precursor gas when there's a lot of clear days in a row, and then the planes start to show up, and they're actually priming the sky, you can see drones and planes zigzagging every which way, but they'll be leaving the shorter trails. Oftentimes, they're just getting the sky ready, like they're priming a painting, or it's like making a base for a soup. You know, you've got to get the sky ready to lay out the other chemicals, because different chemicals mix together to do whatever they want to do with what they're doing.
1: Right. And you mentioned drones. Are they, I mean, if they were doing this with commercial airliners, surely someone would see this and blow the whistle. Or are we talking about military transport planes like the Hercules? What are they using in terms of aircraft?
0: Primarily, it's a drone operation, and they'll stick to certain regions, and so it's all these different regional drone operations going from A to B and B to A, back and forth from these bases that can be in the water in terms of like aircraft carrier stations and whatnot, because I have seen these going back and forth on the coastal bases like in California and whatnot. But the primary is drones, but I do think that there have been reports of, for instance, Ryanair in Europe having such cheap flights because they have sprayers outfit. And people do blow the whistle. There have been people step up. But oftentimes, I highly doubt that anybody is willing to put their neck out there when there's such a covert, dark, seedy, like this is a very, very black ops operation. If you're going to go public with saying that you know some internal elements of this, you're going to end up like Ted Gunderson, who is an FBI chief, who got very vocal about this, and then his heart exploded.
1: I guess we'll have to wait for maybe a deathbed confession or something like E. Howard Hunt and the Kennedy assassination before we get to the truth. What connection, if any? I had someone email me the other day asking me to do another show on Morgellons, and it's been ages. I have done shows on Morgellons, but it's been a while. But maybe we can touch on it here. I don't know if there is any connection between this strange skin condition that people talk about, where they have sometimes they feel like, you know, there are insects all over their skin and they just can't get any relief. They scratch and scratch and scratch, and doctors tell them it's psychosomatic. It's all in their head. Some people have sent me pictures with tiny, almost look like multicolored wires coming out of their skin. And some people have suggested to me that there is a connection between chemtrails and Morgellons. Have you touched on that in your research?
0: Definitely. So at the different conferences that I've hosted, I've tried to gather the top researchers in the chemtrail space, all the different activists on a global level. I've had smaller events, about a dozen or so, but the global chemtrail summits, I gather the top minds. I got Terry Lawton from Ireland. He has a website, climatechangeagenda.com. I've had Ilana Freeland. She wrote a couple books on the subject, and also Clifford Carnicom. I met him in Tucson. I filmed him for Frankenskies 2, interviewed him, and he spoke at the conference in Tucson, and he is the top researcher on Morgellons disease and claims that Morgellons comes from the aerosol spray. So Morgellons is very complicated, and it's hard to say exactly, in my eyes, exactly where it comes from. It was claimed by doctors to be psychosomatic, but now they're acknowledging that it exists, but they're saying that it comes from mutations from Lyme disease or something like that, from Lyme. I wouldn't be surprised if it came from genetically altered foods. I wouldn't be surprised if it was a combination of stuff. Definitely there's some weird stuff going on with the chemtrails. It's not just geoengineering. It's not just weather warfare or weather modification. There's also some experimentation going on with spraying desiccated red blood cells with viruses. And if you watch Frankenskies, you learn that in the United States, the city of St. Louis was sprayed with radioactive elements, even outfitting station wagons to spray neighborhoods with radioactive elements to see how many children would die from it. So the U.S. and the citizens of different countries have been experimented on with the aerosolization of different chemicals, and I think also nanotubes, self-replicating carbon fiber nanotubes, all sorts of high-tech stuff. And we're definitely heading into a dystopian transhuman reality where they're going to be, well, they're injecting people with mRNA-altering vaccines. This is a reality. DNA-altering vaccines, which is a reality. They're talking about nanobots to upgrade or run or compromise our immune system. And these nanobots are going to need updates and upgrades, which might come from the Internet of Things, 5G technology, and what have you. I launched an EMF-protective clothing line called Sparrow, S-P-E-R-O. Please check out sparrowgear.com. I make these phone bags that I drop my phone in, and I eliminate the tracking and tracing from COVID and whatnot, which is really popular. But it's so important to understand all these different variables. So the Morgellons, these crawling fibers out of people's skin, is it coming from nanobots, high-tech stuff in the chemtrails? It's quite possible. I can't conclude 100%, and I've done a lot of research on it, but there is a condition that people are suffering from, and it breaks my heart, and I know it's real because I've talked to these people, and they've sent me photos of these fibers that seem very high-tech that are crawling, that are coming out of their skin. You know, but I think there's a lot of playing God out there with genetically modifying things and splicing different X, this and that. And I can't imagine vaccine industries injecting people with DNA from someone else, you know, and all these other chemical constituents and not seeing these and not expecting very weird reactions from humans, you know? I wouldn't imagine human beings being subject to so many different things and not having very weird reactions. But I also think that there is a dystopia on the horizon where we get pushed into a transhuman reality when people cannot procreate to the degree that they can nowadays, you know? And in that dystopia, the nanobot normalization will be on the horizon. And, you know, it seems like that before these things are consented to, they're already done to us. And then they ask if they can do it to us. And that would be the case with some advanced Morgellons type thing, too. So it's really hard to say, and maybe only the future will tell.
1: We have a few minutes here before the break, and we'll talk now and then continue after the break. But I want to ask you, you touched on this, and that is the connection or how things like geoengineering may be working in concert with the high altitude auroral research project, this array of antennas up in the Copper Valley in Alaska, and there are other installations that are supposed to be sort of superheating the ionosphere. How are they connected? How are they working together? What is the object?
0: Well, there was HAARP, H-A-A-R-P, which is an acronym that stands for, I believe, the Highly Active Auroral Research Program. And it's basically this football-sized field of 50-foot-tall antennas. And all these antennas will pick a focal point in the atmosphere, and they'll superheat that focal point by having Tesla technology intersect radio waves. So radio waves are intersecting each other and essentially microwaving a focal point in the atmosphere that can be as large as a few miles or even thousands of miles. And they'll do that to create a high-pressure bubble to maybe steer a jet stream or create a heat wave or whatever. So that HAARP antenna array was passed on from DARPA to the University of Alaska, and in the film Franken Skies, there's a congressional meeting where it's handed down to the public, basically. Well, that technology was shrank down into these ionospheric heaters, and now they're deployed, mobilized, and they're all around the world, okay? And what happens is the planes will spray, and no, it's not coming out of the engines. I hope I clarified that earlier. There are drones that are outfitted with sprayers, and oftentimes if you zoom in, you can like see a massive sprayer on the back of these things. And the problem is that we can see it happening in plain sight, but they're telling us slowly but surely, we're going to do this for your own good. So it's almost pointless to wake up now, because we're waking up to the reality that it's happening and they're doing it for our own good, maybe. And maybe they'll keep saying it's calcium carbonate. You know, it's really hard for us to prove what they're spraying when it's so high in the sky. Maybe they'll keep saying, oh, yeah, we're doing that, when they keep, you know, spraying the aluminum, right?
1: Right. But, okay. I got to jump in here, Matt. We'll take another time out. We'll come back and we'll pick up on HAARP and its connection to geoengineering. And we'll also get into 5G. Matt Landman stays with us. Frankenskiesthemovie.com, the website. Back with more. Stay with us.
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1: Also, if you're in the YouTube live chat and you have a question, you can type that out, and Ryan, my live stream producer, will funnel that over to me. It's kind of a water bucket brigade. He'll send it to me on Skype, and then I'll ask Matt your question. And as well, of course, by phone, 416-360-0740 in the GTA, 416-360-0740, and toll-free from just about anywhere, 1-866-740-4740. Just a quick programming note before we get back to Matt, and I don't know if you've been following this, but the U.S. Navy has some patents, not surprisingly, but they've got some patents on some technology they say will, this is a quote, engineer the fabric of reality. These patents, they're calling them UFO patents, and they sound like they've been ripped from a science fiction novel. Apparently they're doing things like they're working on a compact fusion reactor, that could power cities, an engine that works using inertial mass reduction, a hybrid aerospace underwater craft. They're dubbed the UFO patents. And, the War Zone, which is a magazine, has reported that the Navy had to build prototypes of some of these outlandish tech, to prove that they work. Anyway, I mention this because next week on the program, Dr. Paul LaViolette will be here to discuss the U.S. Navy's UFO patents. All right, Matt, we were talking before the break about the connection between HAARP and geoengineering, and you were saying that HAARP is kind of obsolete now. They have these mobile units, these arrays of antenna that they use to superheat the atmosphere, and they can use that to move the jet stream and so forth. So let's just dig down a little deeper in terms of how these devices are working in concert with, let's say, aluminum particulates or barium or strontium in the atmosphere. What is the purpose?
0: Well, exactly. So if you can spray aerosolized metallics, and the two metallics, for instance, will be charged negatively and positively, and then they'll be mixed together to create a chemical reaction in the sky. But then when you've got a metallicized atmosphere, then they'll zap it. They'll microwave it. It's like stick a piece of aluminum foil in the microwave. You see what happens? That's what they're doing to the atmosphere. And if you can superheat, and it helps keep them elevated as well when they use the radio frequencies, intersecting radio frequencies, to superheat the atmosphere. The metals help to really heat it and to keep it going, and that with that technology, they can create a high-pressure system to maybe create a heat wave or a drought, or to steer jet streams to make it rain or flood where they want. Or they've even created directional arms of the jet stream and created flooding and weaponized jet streams and caused things called an atmospheric river fire hose, or you can exacerbate hurricanes and whatnot. They could actually squash and put out hurricanes if they wanted to, but instead they intensify them, and that technology is exemplified also in Frankenstein's the movie.
1: Can they steer a hurricane, either the path of a hurricane into a populated area, or avert a catastrophe by steering it away?
0: Definitely. There's HAMP, the Hurricane Atmospheric Modification Program, where black carbon soot was administered into the outer eye wall, and it intensified.

0: public is just not informed.
1: So if can you, you said you can hurt, you can create or engineer a tornado. Can you literally create a hurricane or simply steer them?
0: There's a, you can create and also steer. In the South Atlantic, there's an island called Ascension Island, and it has a complex HAARP system array, which they're not always identical, but they are ionospheric heating technologies. They don't all look the exact same. But on Ascension Island, there's this ionospheric heating Doppler system, DARPA-type system, and it's said that this is where hurricanes are created, Ascension Island. That's where my research is shown.
1: Now, is there a signature, for example, if you were to put a satellite image of a natural hurricane next to a, let's call it a man-made engineered hurricane, is there a signature that you could look at and say, aha, this one's man-made, this one's natural?
0: I mean, it would be hard to say, but probably if you look at, when they heat the sky, you can see the ripples in the sky. You know, it's like experiments of sound waves going through like a mist, and then you can see these fine ripples. Or it's like if you throw a pebble into a pond and you see the ripples on the water, when you see these tight ripples in the sky, I mean, from satellite images, you can see great massive areas in the Pacific being superheated. And I would, I mean, basically if you have a trained eye, you can see where these hurricanes are being created, yes. But it really takes a trained eye to be able to see, to understand what's going on and where.
1: There was a famous weatherman, I believe out west, Scott, his last name escapes me. I had him on the show.
0: Scott Stevens. Well.
1: Yes. Right. And he was a weatherman, a meteorologist, and he basically quit because he came to realize, at least in his mind, that it's not a case of some of the weather being modified. He said it's all manufactured. Do you think Scott Stevens get too far out over his skis with that statement, or what do you think? Is all weather modified and manipulated?
0: Well, to say that all the weather is modified is kind of a stretch, but I do believe that when we get rain, it's because someone has allowed it. You know, when there's fluffy clouds and there's no planes in the sky, I can tell that that's a very natural weather pattern. Scott Stevens, what he did when he was working in Colorado is he reached a point when he couldn't predict the weather as well as he could when he was becoming a meteorologist and when he was working on the news. There reached a point when it became very difficult to actually predict the weather. And so he started doing time lapse of the sky to try to understand what these cloud formations were doing and why. And all of a sudden he started to see the persistent linear cirrus cloud formations out of the back of jets. And somehow these jets were working in concert to manipulate the weather. And he started seeing that not only were they manipulating the weather, but that almost all of the weather patterns that he was seeing were being orchestrated. And then he started to calculate the weather changes and predict his weather forecast with the chemtrails in mind, and he started nailing it, which was amazing. But then the station let him go because he talked too much about conspiratorial stuff. But he's a fascinating story, and I think it's really great that he spoke out. But to say that everything is controlled, it's not. There's times when there's fluffy clouds in the sky and things are happening the way that it is, but there's a moisture management system in the United States and probably the entire world, and if they want to drought out your small farm and gobble it up and hand it over to Monsanto, that's going to happen, you know?
1: So, that's interesting. So is that how it's being used? Let's say, for example, and we mentioned that there are private corporations now that have technology to at least change the what would you call it, the microenvironment in a certain area, let's say a valley somewhere, and they want, and it's prime farmland, and that company wants

0: that farmland. And so they could theoretically create a drought in that area in order to bankrupt the farmers, to force them out, and then come in and scoop up the acreage, maybe pennies on the dollar. Is that the idea? Is that what game they're playing?
1: Well, also tornado devastated farmland and whatnot. Yes, that is the game they're playing. And then that starts to make a lot more sense to people when they ask why. If you tell them that there's very greedy corporate entities that want to devastate small business and gobble up their farmland to make this, you know, monocrop industry, big ag is a nefarious conglomerate, just like the big pharmaceutical and telecom and all those other agencies that we cannot let control everything, these corporations, you know. So at the end of the day, yes, that is absolutely true. And also, but not limited to, extreme fires, all these other extreme events that, you know, the local, the small farmer and the small anybody, that's the people that are under attack, the people like me and you, and the people that aren't the elite that can control the weather, that have a say, you know. The small farmer and the small businesses, I mean, if you just look at COVID and see the small businesses that are failing, the powers that be, they don't want these small entities to thrive. They want to eliminate the middle class. I mean, the farmer is the first to go in the disruption of the food supply. I really start to question why Bill Gates is the largest farmland owner in the United States. If that man decided to just take a year off, we could see a food shortage just because of him.
0: All right, we'll pick that up on the other side. Matt Landman stays with us till the top of the hour. Phone lines open. I've got some questions from the live chat that I'll get to as well. Back with more of my conversation with Matt Landman on geoengineering right here on The Conspiracy Show. Stay with us.
2: When you look at the sky, ever wonder if someone's looking back? 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
0: I'm just going to dive right into the live chat questions here. We've got a couple of Weiwei asks, why, Matt, did they not make rain on the California and Australia wildfires? That's, I guess, kind of a rhetorical question, but go ahead.
1: Well, that's a great question. If they can, then why wouldn't they? And it seems like they want to create fear. And in a space of fear, then they can control the people that are in fear. And if we're locked in this place of fear, we're not going to be empowered and feeling like that we can think for ourselves. We're just going to be a deer in the headlights. And when the news comes out and says that they finally have a solution to those horrible, tragic fires, we're going to just lap it up, because in a space of fear, we can't think for ourselves. So ultimately, it's to scare us into thinking that we need something, which is geoengineering, which is dimming the sun, which is giving the keys to the planet over to a rogue group of, quote, geoengineers.
0: All right. Newsgirl23 asks, is there anything not manipulated by the powers that be? That's kind of a far-reaching question, but take that one, if you will.
1: Just go out into nature. I every time I get into the forest or get into nature, I don't regret it. You know, sometimes I've got to peel myself away from the computer or my Facebook. Please be my friend on Facebook, Matt Landman. I've got another website, actualactivists.com. Very empowering, lots of truth and amazing stuff. And yeah, there's stuff that the powers that be haven't touched. You know, imagine that we have a soul. That can't be corrupted. But if you get out into nature, you can see that there still is, you know, some beauty out there, and there is a lot of stuff worth fighting for, and all hope is not lost.
0: All right. Jerome asks, he wants me to ask you, Matt, about the multicolored contrails, pink, orange, and black. He says, I've seen all of these recently coming out of the backs of various aircrafts. How are they different, and what do they mean? Pink, orange, and black contrails.
1: Well, sometimes the dark ones look dark because the sun is setting and they're just shadows. But also, there's different chemicals getting mixed up there. There's research showing that it's coal fly ash, that there's a dumping of the leftover residue from burning coal in coal-burning power plants. There's it just really depends. Oh, pink, for instance, has been shown to be lithium. There's Ann Fillmore out of Portland, Oregon, and she was studying these fogs that were coming off of the coast and off of coastal Oregon, and she would test the air, and lithium was showing up in high amounts. So oftentimes when you see pink, there might be a lithium dose, but different chemicals, different colors. I don't know exactly what for what, but I'd recommend if there's different colors in your sky and you happen to get some rain, get that rainwater, get it analyzed. If your sky is orange all the time and you're feeling a little orange, get your blood sampled or your, you know, your hair tested. There's ways to kind of do the research on your own. And unfortunately, as an activist, you have to wear many hats and you have to become a forensics analyst and a meteorologist and a health expert and all these other things, because you can't just trust your doctor anymore and whatnot. You know what I mean?
0: Lithium. Now, that's a drug commonly used with certain mood disorders. I think it's been used to treat depression or bipolar disorder. What would they be doing spraying lithium?
1: Pacification, similar to the fluoridation. A lot of different things seem to be just to like tone people down and pacify them. But also, I started to study Prince. Prince was speaking out against chemtrails before he passed away. And also Dick Gregory, another black activist, Dick Gregory was very vocal about it. And he said that manganese was being sprayed on the population in the ghettos of New York City and whatnot, and that people would erupt into violence. So sometimes they spray chemicals to make us passive, and sometimes they spray chemicals to make us violent. But also, I can't help but think that when 5G rolls out and more electromagnetic Internet of Things, frequencies are everywhere, and there's a cell tower every 500 feet and whatnot, and all of these different microwave frequencies are everywhere, that they'll be able to fine-tune and really dictate even our mood if they want to. But you'll see a lot more manipulation when this frequency control grid is deployed.
0: I remember back in the mid-2000s, maybe, there was an article in USA Today. And it was, of course, it wasn't on the front page. It was like, I don't know, page 20 of the front section. Go figure. And some, it was a leaked memo from, I think, the U.S. or maybe the Pentagon, but there was a leaked memo about someone had, they were blue skying, putting lithium in the water supply because they were anticipating some sort of breakdown in society, maybe an economic, some cataclysmic economic event, a depression. And so they thought that they could control people by putting lithium in the water. This was an idea that was floated. And then nothing was heard from that story again. I looked for it. I couldn't find anything else. So do you think they're already doing that, putting lithium in the water supply?
1: I definitely think that the water supply is experimented with, just like the food supply and the quote-unquote medicine and the air. These research experiments are ongoing, and if you learn about even like the MK Ultra program in the United States and the dosing of people with drugs, with experimentation of, I mean, like the experimentation, the Tuskegee Institute and whatnot, the experimentation of the populace of the people of the United States has been ongoing for quite some time. We just have to do a little digging to find out. And so many people have been subject to it in mass, and people are coming out of the woodwork with their stories of their MK Ultra and whatnot, that it's really not surprising that there's nefarious elements at play. I can't help but, you know, inform people to consider going backwards in technology. You don't need the 5G phone. You know, you really don't need the advancements that we've had over just recent years. And those phones from the not so distant past, they don't radiate as much. They don't have as much tracking on them. And once you start to, you know, learn about grounding and unplugging to recharge and disconnecting to really own yourself and not be manipulated so much, I mean, there's so much learning that we can do about blue light and just owning our own truth and really realizing that knowledge is empowering and knowledge is power. And once we start to do that, you know, all these experiments on us and attacks on us, they become self-evident and they become laughable, because we can own all of this once we know that we're actually under attack, you know?
0: All right, one final timeout. We'll come back with Matt. I promise we will get into 5G and also more questions from the live chat. Back with more in a moment. Don't go away.
2: The truth is not out there. It's right here. The Conspiracy Show with Richard Sarrett from Zoomer Radio.
0: All right, Matt, let's talk a little bit about 5G. And, you know, they're busy now building the infrastructure. They're spending billions here in Canada. There's, you know, back and forth about who's going to get various deals to build the infrastructure. And there's concerns about this company that's controlled by the Communist Party in China, Huawei. And people seem to be focused on the security risks because they're afraid that and no doubt they are building backdoors and so forth, the Communist Chinese. Why wouldn't they do that? But people seem to be less concerned about possible health effects. What concerns you most about 5G? Is Matt there? Did we lose Matt?
1: 5G is actually, I had you muted. My apologies. So 5G, that people don't understand, it's a completely new technology. It's different than 4G, 3G, 2G. All of those technologies are out the door once 5G comes. What 5G is it's an exponential increase in radiation levels. Your phone will be emitting about 1,000 times more radiation than it was before. The reason being is 5G technology is a relay technology where you need this infrastructure of cell phone towers every 500 feet, because the carrier wave, okay, that carries the information, it cannot travel very far because it's so small. So size really matters, and I'll break this down really quick. So radio waves carry information, and we've got AM radio waves, and those are 100 feet in size, and they can go really far, and they don't disrupt human DNA or anything like that. And FM waves are 10 feet in size. And as the radio waves get smaller and smaller, you can carry more data on them. Well, this 5G radio waves, it's measured in millimeters, and it ranges from 1 millimeter to about 15 millimeters. But when you get down to this small, small size, it absorbs into everything it hits, including people, including bees, or even clouds or water droplets or trees and whatnot. So the data cannot go very far. So they need cell towers everywhere, and they need the cell phones operating as cell towers, basically. So say you're walking down the street and there's all these people around you sending text messages and downloading videos and downloading movies and doing on their phones or whatever they're doing. All that data is getting pushed along, and it's going through your phone. It's not just your data going through your phone. It's all the information getting pushed down the stream, getting pushed as far as it can to the next cell tower, to the next cell phone, in this like conveyor belt system. So it's completely different than like you getting on your cell phone right now and getting connected to your cell tower. It doesn't work that way, because the frequency, the information can't travel as far as it used to. So now it relies on this network of all of the phones being involved and all of the phones relaying the information as far as it can. And that results in so much more radiation coming out of that phone, to the extent that it will decimate. Like if you're wearing it, if you've got it in your pocket and you're male, after a certain amount of time, I don't think that you will be fertile anymore. You know, I don't think that women after a certain amount of time will have eggs that can reproduce, because the carrier wave that is 5G is so small that it's going to absorb into our bodies, it's going to absorb into our reproductive organs, and it will cause this dystopian Children of Men type future. If you've seen this movie, Children of Men, or if you've seen the dystopian other films where, for instance, of Handmaid's Tale, the currency is fertility. because there's a dystopia on the horizon. And that's why I've created a silver-lined clothing called Spero, S-P-E-R-O, that is a Latin word for hope, where I'm making baby blankets, men's underwear, cell phone bags, and all these other products to try to mitigate this increase in radiation, because it's not going to be pretty when children that are conceived, born, and raised in this environment cannot reproduce. It's going to push this whole weird transhumanism dystopia, and the powers that be are going to act like that they didn't see it coming.
0: So this Spero clothing is almost like wearable, like a wearable Faraday cage. Is that the idea?
1: Pretty much, but the silver, it doesn't, like, it's not as conductive as an actual Faraday cage. So it protects and it mitigates, but it's harmless in the case. Like, with a Faraday cage, it's actually like 100%. It protects from dirty electricity and it has to be grounded. But the technology of the woven silver or woven steel has been perfected over the past 30 years coming out of Asia, where it's very, very popular. And I'm not really reinventing the wheel. I'm just bringing something over here to help protect us that has been very popular in Germany, Israel, France, Korea, Japan, China for decades now. So it's similar to a Faraday cage. And when you put your phone in the Faraday bag, essentially, and it cuts off your signal and you can't get COVID traced and tracked, it's basically a Faraday bag. Yeah.
0: What about linen, bed linen? Do you have sheets and things like that?
1: I'm on the verge of that. I just came out with a baby blanket that I'm very proud of, and I've got men's underwear, and I'm coming out with leggings soon. I've got a unisex hoodie and T-shirts, and I do have this sleeping bag that I haven't put on the website yet, but I soon will be coming out with scarves and, yes, adult linens and even curtains.
0: All right, give us the website again for the Spero clothing.
1: S-P-E-R-O gear, G-E-A-R.com, or Spero gear on Instagram as well. And S-P-E-R-O, Spero, not the bird, but it's a Latin word for hope.
0: All right, let's see if I can work in a couple of quick YouTube live chat questions. GBGN1 asks, Matt, do you have any info on the artificial sun that China is making and its true use?
1: That's very fascinating, the artificial sun. When the current sun goes behind a bunch of like a mist or clouds, it looks like a perfect disk already. And I do believe there's a very small group of nefarious characters, maybe working in conjunction with lower dimensional satanic elements, that may have already put something in front of our sun, a sort of sun simulator to try to disrupt the true essence, that the download codes or whatever. But that's all up for conjecture. And usually when characters like China or the U.S. government leak things like they're going to be doing something, it's because they've already done it. So I would think that there's some interesting technology out there. And I never stop asking questions, especially when it comes to the stuff in our sky, including but not limited to the sun and the moon and all of the different things that we have to wrap our heads around. You know, the lies never cease to amaze me.
0: Not Gordian. I love these handles. Not Gordian asks, Matt, can you name some household products that have too much chemicals we should immediately stop using?
1: There's that ramen, like the cheap ramen. It has a preservative in it, TBHQ, I think it is. Whatever the abbreviation is, it's abbreviated because it's so long that they couldn't include it in the ingredients list. But that top ramen that seems like a cheap, you know, bachelor food or whatever, it prevents you from uptaking minerals for like 3 days. So getting those preservatives out of your life, getting aluminum products like deodorant with aluminum, toothpaste with fluoride, you know, like be really conscious what you're putting into your body, because your body is your temple. I personally try to eat very well. I do different chelation methodologies. I do detox baths with, there's a mustard bath that I do and Epsom salt baths. And I try to hit the sauna when I can, when it's not closed because of this COVID-1984 nonsense. But it's very important to mineralize and to eat healthy and to not eat a lot of sugar. A lot of people don't know that the sugar industry, if you're eating just sugar, it's probably GMO sugar beets. And for every molecule of sugar that you ingest, it takes 54 molecules of magnesium to process that one molecule of sugar. So it's important to understand magnesium and to get the magnesium in our body. Well, the central atom in the chlorophyll molecule is magnesium. So get your leafy greens and understand that it's important to eat raw, eat healthy.
0: Okay.
1: Learn about Dr. Sebi, an alkaline diet. You know, some of this stuff is so critical and so obvious.
0: Gotta leave it right there, Matt. We're out of time. But again, FrankenSkiesTheMovie.com and Sparrow Gear, S-P-E-R-O Gear, G-E-A-R.com. A great pleasure, Matt. Thank you. We'll do it again down the road. Be well.
1: You too.
0: All right. Thank you to Carlos and Ryan. Back next week with Dr. Paula Violette. In the meantime, there is nothing concealed that won't be revealed. Nothing hidden that won't be made known. And, well, we're out of time. Gotta go. Bye for now.
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1: And welcome to the Audio Imaginarium. Come on in, weary traveler. Hang your cloak on a peg, grab a stool, and come gather round the fire. There are stories to be told, and you are among friends. Carlos Cagina is my technical producer. Ryan White is my live stream producer. And yes, we are live streaming on YouTube tonight. My YouTube channel is Strange Planet. And we also upload shows to Rumble, rumble.com. The Rumble channel is Richard Serrett's Strange Planet. And I think once we figure out how to live stream on Rumble, we'll probably move everything over there. I just got in the house, maybe an hour ago, here in Old Thornhill. The family and I came back from Brantford to visit my mom, who is 96 and still going strong. And on the way back, we got caught in a deluge. The kind of rain, well, you know what I mean, where the wipers can't keep up even at full speed. And then you get behind like a tractor trailer and all 18 wheels are throwing more water at you. And suddenly it's like you're on board the Maid of the Mist heading into the whirlpool at Niagara Falls. It was a little tense, kind of some white knuckle moments there. In fact, I'm still holding on to the steering wheel. Haven't been able to pry it out of my hands. Anyway, dare I say it was biblical? I know that's kind of a shop worn, but it's true. I could have sworn I heard God in my head calling out measurements in cubits. Right. What's a cubit? I guess it's not politically correct to make allusions to Bill Cosby routines anymore. Anyway, we're going to continue in the biblical vein for the next 2 hours, or 90 minutes anyway. The book of Revelation, the most mysterious, cryptic book in the Bible, the final book of the New Testament, also called the Apocalypse of John, Revelation to John, or Revelation from Jesus Christ. So what is the book of Revelation trying to tell us? Who are the major characters? What does it say about the end times, the Antichrist, the mark of the beast? Documentary filmmaker Ali Siadatan is here for the first hour and part of the second to discuss Revelation. In fact, he has a new weekly series on this prophetic book of the Bible coming up every Thursday night, I believe, on Zoom, but he'll tell us more about that. The last half hour of the program, open lines, ask me anything. Now, before we get rolling, a shout out to our Star Chamber tier supporters on Patreon: Dr. Lyle E. Gross, Deep Paul, and Tim Sullivan. Thank you all from the bottom of my heart for your generous support. 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And there are several donor tiers to choose from. Pick the one that's right for you, or just give whatever you'd like. And I'm, again, truly, truly grateful for all of your support. patreon.com/strangeplanet. The book of Revelation, as I say, the final book of the New Testament, has some of the most dramatic and frightening language in the Bible. There are some pretty scary images as well. Bright red beasts with seven heads and dragons, monsters and cosmic eruptions. There are seven plagues and bowls of wrath, seven seals and seven trumpets, the Whore of Babylon and the Battle of Armageddon. What does it all mean? Ali Siadatan is the founder of Think Again Productions in Canada, a multimedia teaching ministry shedding light on mysteries and treasures of scriptural knowledge, which is making the Bible more real than ever. Ali has found evidence keeps agreeing with the Bible's tale, from biblical cities peering through the sand to alien abductions and prophetic events. Ali, welcome back. How are you, buddy?
2: Hello, Richard. Very good. Thanks so much for having me.
1: My pleasure. First of all, let's get the details here on the Zoom series you're doing on Revelation. It's every Thursday starting next week, I believe.
2: Yes, it's easy to remember. It starts on October 7th for 7 weeks, and it's 70 minutes a series, a session, and starts this Thursday night. People interested, they will email me through the website, thinkagainproductions.com, and I'll gladly send them the Zoom link. It's free. We just ask for a donation. Hopefully the person comes and really loves it and says, wow, this was had a lot of value for me, and then can donate then. And yes, you're saying that the book of Revelation has a heptatic nature. It's a lot of sevens. And so this is my study is kind of, you know.
1: Oh, I see. October 7th and 17 minutes, all sevens.
2: And 7 weeks. That's the duration of it. It goes till November 18th.
1: All right. So it is very cryptic.
2: Yes.
1: It is for us, but I guess for the people who lived in the first century AD, who were familiar with, I guess, what they call apocalyptic literature. A lot of these metaphors and symbolism would have been more apparent to those readers. Is that correct?
2: There might be a truth to that perspective. Basically, there's 400 verses in the book of Revelation and 800 references to the Old Testament. So it's 400 verses and 800 references to the Old Testament. So it heavily, heavily draws from virtually all the books of the Bible. People often say, it draws from the book of Daniel, for instance, or from Isaiah. But actually, really, it draws from virtually every single book of the Old Testament. And once you kind of factor that in and trace back all the reference points, already that exercise alone makes it a little bit less cryptic because, you know, it is drawing from books that we are already familiar with using metaphors that have already been established. So that alone, but, you know, it'll still remain cryptic in the sense that I'm not even sure this book is meant to be completely to be understood ever. Perhaps it's a testimony of God's foreknowledge and command over the creation that he declares things before they occur. And yes, it is a book to bless us and to guide us. And I think it's partly the reason it blesses us is because it takes us in all these books of the Bible. That's something an old Bible scholar used to say. His name was Chuck Missler. He used to say, you know, the book of Revelation blesses us because it takes us through the entire scripture to understand it. So, you know, even with all of that, it will remain a little bit cryptic. I think as we go deeper into the apocalypse, then God may continue to reveal and open this book up to us. The reason, for instance, I'm running this series is because we've all noticed that there's essentially an explosion of interest and demand from people wanting to dive into this book.
1: Right. And I think also for people who aren't Christians or who are nominal Christians, I think it's still a significant book because there are all sorts of cultural allusions to Revelation. So I think people can appreciate it at that level. But let's start with some basic info here. So I mentioned first century, but when do we know specifically when it was written? So, for example, how long after the crucifixion of Jesus Christ? Where was it written and by whom, do we think?
2: If we kind of were to just accept everything.
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2: At face value, the book of Revelation starts by telling us that the author is John, who was one of the disciples, one of the original 12 disciples of Jesus. His Hebrew name is Yohanan, and it means that God is grace. He lived in Capernaum, he was a fisherman in Galilee. But, you know, he also seems like a very well-connected dude because When Jesus has been arrested, he gets to go in because it says in the Gospels that he knew the high priest. Well, how did he know the high priest and how could he go in? It also says that it's the only Gospel that records the interaction with Nicodemus, who was a member of the leading religious council that led Israel, the Sanhedrin. And again, that points to the fact that he may have been in the room when that conversation was happening with Jesus. So he must have been from some priestly pedigree. Even when they ran to the tomb at the resurrection, you know, he got there before Peter, but he didn't go in. If he was a Kohen, a priest, then he could not have any contact with the dead. And so, you know, yes, we say he was a fisherman from Galilee. I remember being in the city of Capernaum, or in a little archaeological site of Capernaum in the north of Israel, and around the Sea of Galilee. And after the Romans destroyed Jerusalem, a lot of the Judeans moved north and they renovated the synagogue of Capernaum where, you know, Jesus had been teaching. You can still see the foundation of the synagogue where Jesus had been teaching, but on top of that foundation, they built a more glorious, you know, synagogue. And there's a pillar there that has some of the names of the donors who donated money to the building of the new synagogue. And the Zebedee family is mentioned on that pillar as one of the donors, and that was the, you know, the last name, if you will, of John. He was the son of Zebedee. So it seems that his family was living there still several two centuries afterwards, after the time of Jesus. They had roots in that region. And what happened after he became this disciple? Well, the persecution against the Christians began because they are advocating for monotheism inside of, you know, the polytheistic Roman Empire. And one by one, they were arrested, killed, like Paul, you know, was beheaded in Rome in 68, I believe. And Peter famously was crucified upside down on the site where the Vatican is built. John was tortured, but ultimately he wasn't killed. He was exiled. And he was exiled from the area of Asia Minor, which is like Turkey today, the Aegean Sea. There were seven congregations there, and he was the bishop of these seven congregations. They each had a leader, but he was kind of the leader of the leaders. And then he was exiled off the coast of the Aegean Sea just to create some distance between him and this movement that he was leading, especially since that area was a very religiously sensitive area for paganism and for the Roman Empire's religions. Some of the main cults of centers of worship in the entire Roman Empire were in Asia Minor, in Pergamum, and in virtually all the cities that we see in the Book of Revelation mentioned as the receivers of this book. You know, this book was written as a letter. So John was working and bringing people out of idolatry in a very key spiritual stronghold. That once that spiritual stronghold fell, then the wave of monotheism could now run through the empire. That's how significant it was. So he was then exiled to the island of Patmos, which is close to that area, where we see the Book of Revelation find him. An angel is sent by God, apparently, to convey this incredibly important message that the Father gave to the Son. So this is a communique between, you know, what Christians would call the first person of the Trinity to the second person of the Trinity. And Jesus, who's now received all authority and power in all of creation, then dispatches a messenger, a malak, and says, go, or angelus in Greek, go to Yohanan, you know, this guy, the bishop of these seven congregations, exiled in the island of Patmos, and there tell him these things, but it's hidden in signs and symbols. It even says that at the beginning, that it's put in the language of symbology, in the sense that, not that the Book of Revelation is a book of symbols, you know, it actually is a book of prophecy. It's very clear, meaning it tells the future of the past, but it uses signs and symbols to communicate that. And so there's a cave there that tourists and pilgrims can visit today that is manned by the Greek Orthodox Church that continues to, you know, clean it and maintain it. And it was apparently in that cave where John was living when this angel visited him. And the jury's out whether it was Saturday or Sunday. It says that it was in the day of the Lord. And so, you know, he was Jewish. He kept the Sabbath. Was it Sunday or Saturday? One of those 2 days when he was worshiping, he had this divine appointment. And this angel arrived and told him to write this as a letter to the seven congregations that he was shepherding in Asia Minor. So it ends up being a letter like all the other letters that are in the New Testament, except this is a letter that is written by Jesus. Seven letters are written to seven congregations. That's how the book really begins.
1: Right.
2: And
1: well,
2: so these are
1: it also
2: the
1: begins with a
2: letters.
1: It also begins with a vision, does it not? Does John feel as if he has been, I guess, like Enoch in the book of Enoch? He's sort of raptured up into the throne room. Is John similarly in this vision raptured into the throne room?
2: Yes, that happens in chapter 4.
1: Ah, okay, I'm getting ahead of myself here. All right.
2: No, that's it. But yeah, he meets the angel right on the island, and then he receives visions in his mind at the same time as he's receiving words. So he's hearing and seeing things. But later in chapter 4, the angel says, come up. A few chapters in. So people don't realize that Jesus also wrote seven letters to seven congregations because they're tucked into this little book, the Book of Apocalypse. We think of the letters of Paul, the letters of Peter, the letters of Jude or John. But we don't think of the letters of Jesus, but
1: right.
2: Jesus wrote seven letters, actually.
1: And so seven letters to seven different churches. So I guess in some letters, he's admonishing the church. In other letters, he's supporting another church, you know, hold fast. Because at this time, essentially, the church is under siege, right? I mean, Rome is on the rampage. They have just leveled the second temple in Jerusalem. Many Christians now have fled into exile, like John to Patmos and others. So, can Revelation be looked at almost as a war book?
2: Yeah, that's a great point. Technically, they say it was written around 95 AD. So all of these things, you're right, you know, that the temple has now been destroyed, that the exile of the Jews has begun. And the Christians are under siege by the Romans, who are now carrying out a series of persecutions against them. There'll be 10 persecutions in all, and will go all the way into the 4th century until the Edict of Tolerance by Constantine. So you're right. There is this feeling of, you know, what is going on? And it's really nice because the very first chapter of the Book of Revelation is dedicated essentially to establishing the lordship and sovereign the lordship of Jesus, that essentially, you know, he's driving home the point that all power has been given to him. He's the Alpha and he's the Omega, and that there's nothing to worry about. There's nothing to be afraid of, because, you know, the kingdom of darkness is collapsing. And that all authority in heaven and earth has been passed down to him. It's a continuation of, as I said, it takes us into the rest of the Bible. It's a continuation of some of the things that started when he was with them. Like one day, you know, he took them up this road to Caesarea Philippi, where there's all these pagan Roman temples. It was the center of worship for the Romans. And he stood on top of that rock and he said, you know, who do people say I am? And then Peter said, you're the Messiah, the Son of God. And Jesus, pointing to not to Peter, but to the rock, to all of these pagan temples, he said, you know, upon this rock I shall build my church, and the gates of Hades won't prevail against it. where those pagan temples existed in Caesarea Philippi, the rock upon which he stood, at the bottom there was a water, it's a giant hole, it's still there, but it was
1: like a cistern.
2: Like a cistern, this water would swirl and go into the ground. And you know, when you pray to the gods, you throw your sacrifice there. And if it went down, then your prayer was accepted. If not, it wasn't. And that was called the Gates of Hades. That was the official name of that place because it was the gateway to this realm of these gods. And so Jesus, you know, proclaims the ascension of his sovereignty and the defeat of these spiritual powers that are over Rome and these other, you know, kingdoms. When Paul is on his way to Damascus in order to arrest the Jewish people who become followers of Jesus in the synagogue of Damascus, he has a vision and he receives his mission, and he repeats that to King Agrippa as well, that his mission is to go to the Romans and to bring them out of darkness to light, out of the dominion of Satan to God. This is the mission that Jesus gives Paul. And so we get this idea that there's a transfer of power in the heavenlies. And now Jesus is saying basically, do not worry. I know that you live in the stronghold of idolatry, you seven congregations. But don't worry. First of all power has been given to me. Second of all, don't let this, you know, the paganism follow you into the congregations. That's a recurring theme in these letters, that there was this influence. They were bringing it in with them. Their old life was kind of pouring into their new life.
1: Okay, Ali, I got to jump in here because we're going to take a quick time out. In also one of these letters, maybe when we come back, we can touch on this. In one of these letters, he calls out one of the churches where exists the throne of Satan, or the altar to Zeus, which he identifies as the throne of Satan. Ali Siadatan, Think Again Products, we deep dive into the book of Revelation right here on The Conspiracy Show. Back with more in a moment. Don't go away.
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1: Ali Siadatan stays with us. 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And this is a seven-part series on Revelation.
2: Yeah, we're going to do all 22 chapters.
1: All right. And it's Thursday nights. What time again? Eastern?
2: 7 p.m. Eastern.
1: Of course. October 7th, it begins 7 p.m. Eastern. And if you missed the first one, don't give up. You can, you'll be posting the recorded versions as well. So people can jump in at any point, right, and catch up.
2: Absolutely.
1: All right. And it's a free series, but feel free to make a donation. Again, go to thinkagainproductions.com and contact Ali through the website to sign up for the webinar series. All right, so I've got kind of a blueprint here, Ali, because we have much to get through, to give people just a very general sense, and then obviously in the web series you'll be drilling down. But so we were talking about the letters to the seven churches of Asia in Revelation. Is it not in one of those letters where Jesus, basically through John, is calling out one of the churches? Where is located the altar to Zeus, a.k.a. the throne of Satan?
2: Yeah, he calls it the throne of Satan, that it's in the city of Pergamum, he tells them. He says, I know where you dwell, where Satan's throne is. And that was a reference to the altar of Zeus, which was in that city. And he also, you know, calls out by name Antipas, who was then sacrificed to Zeus, the leader of the congregation of Pergamum, was killed by the priests of Zeus and fed to the bull, the brazen bull, where he was lit up and slowly melted. So that's fascinating, this insight that Jesus gives us, that the he creates a connection between, you know, Zeus and Satan, identifies, removing the veil. And so now we know that the Greco-Roman world that worshipped Zeus and Jupiter as the head of the pantheon was essentially under the influence. That was the realm, you know, of the leader of the fallen angels. That was the territory that he had chosen himself, and that empire, you know, hailed from him. All the letters, all the cities mentioned here have a connection to the fallen angels. Ephesus, we know what happened with Paul when he was in Ephesus, that there was a whole ruckus because it was bad for idol worship business, what he was preaching, so they kind of gathered a crowd against him. It was the center of the worship of Artemis. You know, Ephesus was an important center for that. Another letter he writes is to Smyrna, which was the center of emperor worship. They had won the permission to build a temple to Nero. Theatria was a center of worship for Apollo, known as the sun god. And Sardis was home to many mystery cults and religions, and to the magnificent temple of Artemis. The people worshipped Cybele, and they held orgies in their festivals, which is kind of what we see happen at the foot of Mount Sinai.
1: Right. Just want to get back to the throne of Satan for a moment. You and I have talked about this before, and you were telling me how there was a German archaeologist who discovered this altar to Zeus in Pergamon, and he basically took the entire altar back to Germany, where they built a museum. They reconstructed it. Inside this, the museum holds the entire altar to Zeus, and Hitler's chief architect Albert Speer, who saw it and was so inspired by it that if you see the documentary Triumph of the Will, the massive stage and backdrop that Hitler is standing on. And at Nuremberg is based on this altar to Zeus, this throne of Satan, right?
2: Yeah. He created a large version for him, Nuremberg, because as you said, he was inspired. And that's from where the podium that he was standing on, you know, when he was declaring the final solution and eventually the principles that led to the Holocaust, to this Shoah, to this burnt offering. It kind of, you know, it's interesting where the bull was in the original altar, the bull that symbolized Zeus, where you know, this brazen bull where Antipas was fed into, he put the microphone. And so it was interesting, as though this was the voice of Zeus. And from there he stood and he declared the laws, the Nuremberg laws, that led to the Holocaust. And he said to Albert Speer, I want you to make it like a religious ceremony, a Catholic mass. And so Speer put all of these lights around it, and he lit them up, and they looked like pillars of light.
1: Right. We should point out, not that Hitler was not Catholic. these were occultists. Yes. Occultists. They were not Catholic, but he wanted to liken it to a mass. He hated Christians. Hitler very clearly hated Christians. Obviously, he hated Jews, but he also hated Christians.
2: Yeah, this was definitely an occult thing. It was hailing back to the worship of the ancient gods, the fallen angels. And so it's fascinating that, as you said, this altar that Jesus talks about in the book of Revelation as the throne of Satan is dug up and brought to Berlin, where it is to this day, in Das Museum di Pergamum, or the Museum of Berlin. And Albert Speer sees it, the architect, likes it and builds a giant version of it, and they put a big Nazi symbol on top of it as well. And there's a footage of the Allies, you know, bombing that symbol off. That, and from there, Hitler declares the Holocaust. So it's fascinating.
1: Right. Okay. I want to jump to the throne room. This is right. This is the second vision in the throne room of heaven. And what does John the apostle see in the throne room?
2: Well, he sees perhaps, you know, the priesthood of God. He sees the Son of God sitting there and reigning, and he sees those who had been martyred, you know, come back to life. And he sees these living creatures that are worshiping, you know, worshiping God and worshiping the Son, to whom all power has been given.
1: All right. He sees the cherubim and the seraphim and...
2: Yeah. That's right. He sees these angels, the four living creatures, they're called. And they each have six wings, full of eyes all around, and they do not rest day or night, chanting, "Holy, holy, holy, you know, the Lord of hosts." And so they're praising the Lord day and night. And he sees God sitting on his throne. And he sees that those who had been martyred are receiving, thrones as well, like smaller thrones, because there are many thrones in heaven. And there are 24 elders dressed in white clothes with golden crowns on their heads. And there's lots of theories about, you know, who these 24 are. Are they each from a different nation? Are they, you know, Old Testament saints such as Abraham and characters like that, and, you know, New Testament ones put together? Are they leaders of a cohort, because the priesthood was divided into 24? So are these like divisions, essentially, of a heavenly priesthood? There's lots of theories, and that's what I mean. It's kind of an enigmatic book.
1: Right. Now, the cherubim there was there. Was it the cherubim who guarded the throne? These were like, you know, almost like the Secret Service, right? They guarded the throne. Was it the cherubim or the seraphim that guarded the throne?
2: Well, here it would be the seraphim, because they have six wings.
1: The seraphim. All right.
2: And you're right. Like, these are very high ranking angels. They stand around the throne of God, so they're very intimate to God. And Satan himself was the leader of the cherubim. So Satan himself was a very high-ranking, angel, very close to God.
1: Interesting. All right. We're just about rolling into a break here. But when we come back, let's talk about the seven seals and the seven trumpets. What is that all about? The seven seals and the seven trumpets. We'll get into the cosmic war, the beasts, the seven plagues, the seven bowls of wrath, the Battle of Armageddon. We'll squeeze in as much as we can. Ali Siadatan, thinkagainproductions.com. Don't forget, go to the website, reach out to Ali through the website, and sign up for his seven-week series. Every Thursday night at 7 p.m. Eastern, as he takes a deep dive into the book of Revelation. Back with more of my conversation with Ali right here on The Conspiracy Show of Revelation. Back with more of my conversation with Ali right here on The Conspiracy Show. 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

0: 740.
1: All right, get your questions and comments ready on the phone lines. And you just heard the numbers roll out there. But also, if you're in the YouTube live chat, get your questions and comments. And my live stream producer, Ryan, will curate those and pass those along to me, and we'll get those out. But we'll hold on to those until the second hour. Alicia Adatan stays with us, thinkagainproductions.com, as we take a deep dive into the Book of Revelation. Well, not so deep. I mean, it's pretty hard to do in an hour, but he'll get into more detail during his seven-part webinar series, beginning next Thursday at 7. ThinkAgainProductions.com to sign up. All right, so the seven seals and the seven trumpets. What is this all about, Ali?
2: It's about judgment. It really kind of takes us back to the story of Exodus, where God arrives to deliver his people. And before that, there's a war with Pharaoh. And that really is kind of where we get a lot of the characters that feed into the Book of Revelation. You know, there is the Pharaoh is the representative of this world leader, and there's going to be, you know, seven empires that challenge, you know, the covenant that God makes with Israel. There's Egypt, there's Assyria, there's Babylon, there's Persia. There's the Greeks, the Romans, and the seventh empire. We are waiting for it. And that's kind of, you know, there's going to be another pharaoh. And there's going to be the spiritual forces that were behind the pharaoh, the gods of Egypt. There's going to be spiritual forces behind this guy as well. It says in the Book of Revelation that the dragon, which is the symbol of Satan, gives him all power and authority. And this is something we see also, you know, in the temptations of Jesus, where Satan says to Jesus, if you worship me, I'll give you all the empires of the world that are under my command. You can have Israel and I'll give you the empires. You just have to switch to my side. And Jesus says, it's written, only worship God. So I think the seven seals and the seven trumpets are telling us about judgments that, like the ones that fell on the Pharaoh of Egypt long ago, that led to the deliverance of the people of God, these things are going to fall on this empire, this final empire. Now, there are two theories. One is that these things have been happening over the past 2,000 years. Some of these things have been happening. Others, I believe that, you know, it all begins with the first seal, which is the white horse, you know, the four horsemen of the apocalypse. The white horse is the one that comes bearing a bow and a crown. And the crown that's given to him is different from the crown that's given to the people of God. It's you have to look at it in the Greek, and there's two different words. This is more like the crown of Caesar. It's that kind of a crown. And, you know, God comes with a sword, but this guy comes with a bow. So again, he's more like a conqueror. And so people say, really the apocalypse begins with the opening of the first seal and with the rise of the Antichrist. And he's the first horseman of the apocalypse. And then even though he promises to bring goodness, but what will follow him are the series of, you know, six seals and seven trumpets. These judgments actually will come to descend upon his kingdom and his empire and his world.
1: Okay, so Ali, are the trumpets like a countdown clock? Like once the seventh and final trumpet sounds,
2: right,
1: that sets the end times into motion?
2: Well, I mean, it depends where you want to start the clock. Technically, the end times in the Book of Revelation, it begins with the rise of the first rider, the first horseman, who many people see as the Antichrist himself. You know, others will see the horseman as more of a symbol of a trend. You know, that's something. There's kings, there's conquerors, there's empires, that kind of thing. But if you really see the Book of Revelation as talking about a very specific future time, above all, it's talking about a time that's ahead of us, then yes, the horseman becomes this, you know, this character. So then there's a series of judgments. There's seven seals. The first one is the white horseman. And then there's seven trumpets. So these are all a series of judgments.

0: fragments, locusts, and hail, and things that sound a lot like what we saw in the story of Exodus over the Pharaoh of Egypt before, you know, he let go of the people of God. So, you know, there are specific things given to us, like the sixth trumpet tells us that the great Euphrates River, will dry out so that these armies can come through. And it's interesting that the river Euphrates, which was a mighty river, very wide, has dried up. The people who live in Syria, they built a dam at the foot of the Euphrates, where it begins. That really helped drying it out. That's a very, very huge dam. And then Saddam Hussein wanted to punish the Shia that lived in the south of Iraq so that they could not have water for their marshlands. And so he also deflected the river Euphrates and dammed it. And then so that also helped dry it.
1: Right.
0: But the prophecy is coming true. And it says that then there's be this army that marches over. And the number given is 200 million mounted troops. And, well, only China can, you know, have an army that big. Right. So people go, oh wow, look, the armies of the East coming over the Euphrates, that and so they look at China, they look at the river, and this is kind of how we try to understand the book.
1: When, doesn't one of the trumpets, is the seventh trumpet the one that mentions wormwood, and some have suggested that was Chernobyl, because it talks about three quarters of the waters will be poisoned, yeah. And they think that it has to do with Chernobyl, which is what Chernobyl means, wormwood, doesn't it?
0: It does, actually. And it's the third trumpet. It's a great star called wormwood that falls to the earth. Even though, you know, Chernobyl, what did poison the waters all the way into Switzerland and Europe, and, you know, a deer in Switzerland were dying because they were eating strawberries from the ground that now had been contaminated by this water. But it's not a star that fell into the ground. There's a new book that Tom Horn has written, and he's dug up this asteroid that's on its way to the Earth.
1: Apophis.
0: Yes, and it's supposed to hit in 2029. And he says he thinks that's wormwood. But I agree with him that it does seem to point to a star falling to the Earth. So this could be an asteroid strike for sure. And just so that we have the time to make this point, I think it's very important. I don't want to be the bearer of bad news, because if I were to look at the book of Apocalypse from a bird's eye view, Apocalypse means unveiling. It's the unveiling of Jesus Christ. The good news of Jesus does not end at the cross. In fact, the first and second coming put together form what is called the gospel, the good news. He doesn't just save people's souls and then live in an eternal heavenly kingdom that, you know, believers go to. He returns to heal the earth completely, physically.
1: Okay, I got to jump in because we have to take a break. We'll pick up on that point when we come back. Alicia Yadatan stays with us, the book of Revelation, right here on The Conspiracy Show. Back with more in a moment. My name is Richard Serrett.
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1: All right, we are back with Alicia Yadatan, thinkagainproductions.com. We were talking about the seven seals, seven trumpets. Let me see, where did we want to go after that? We talked about wormwood and whether or not that's the asteroid Apophis, which is the Egyptian god of chaos, which is supposed to come in April of 2029, or could wormwood be Chernobyl, as some have suggested. What about the pandemic? Does that we're currently undergoing, does that, do you think, fit in? Is that one of the horsemen? What are your thoughts, Allie?
0: Yeah. That's a good question. I think it's on all of our minds. So yes, one of the horsemen, the pale horse, the fourth horse, and death and Hades, is that really plague? It was given power to take the fourth of the earth to kill with the sword, with hunger, death, and the beasts of the earth. Well, you know, not really. It's not really doing that. Where does this pandemic fit? And, you know, definitely plagues are mentioned throughout the Bible as an instrument of judgment by God. So some people will say, look, this is one of God's judgments. It's, what is judgment? The purpose of judgment is to bring people's attention back to God, that God is good, that God has a plan for humanity, but he's given us free will. And there's also these, you know, other beings in the universe. They're physical beings like us. They live in the physical universe. And yes, more than beyond, maybe there's other dimensions and all of these things. Great. But we're all together in a big story and we have free will and evil is real. And so these guys have gone with Satan. One third of them has. And we have the choice to go to the dark side. And that leads to judgment and ultimately death and destruction. Or we can turn to God, and God has a plan of redemption and restoration and of blessing. So in that sense, the plagues are seen as an instrument of judgment, and they're mentioned in the book of Revelation. Now, is this very specific plague the fulfillment of, you know, a particular passage? I don't know. The general theme is that there's something dark rising on the earth. God then, you know, is going to bring judgment on this and destroy it and rid the world of this darkness, and then free and redeem the people who've trusted in him and who belong to him. And the people that are kind of in the midst of all of this, and they don't really pick a side, they survive the apocalypse, they do make it into his kingdom. They just don't get at this point the eternal body that he promises his disciples, his followers.
1: What about the idea that this plague or other plagues or other pandemics and the associated, you know, clampdowns on civil liberties and vaccine passports and our, you know, the use of AI and the Great Reset is all playing into the Antichrist system?
0: Yeah, definitely. The plague itself is mentioned in Revelation 6. It is part of, you know, the four horsemen of the apocalypse, and these are given power over a fourth of the earth. So, you know, this is kind of, that would be 1.9 billion people currently. Has the pandemic done that? I'm not sure. No, for sure it hasn't. But it has created this global response. It has created this idea of a digital identity system through the vaccination program. There is a verse in Revelation 18 that talks about how the world has been deceived by sorcery. That, but the Greek, because, you know, we have the book of Revelation in Greek, and the word used is pharmakeia, which is attributed to a fallen angel who, before the flood, is the founder of this notorious, you know, body of knowledge. Not that there's anything wrong with pharmaceuticals or the herbs of the earth for our health, but it seems that it's part of the whole idea of eugenics, and that sometimes it can be used by the dark side. The empire, there's going to be a final empire. There's no doubt about that. The Bible is very clear all over the place that there's going to be a final empire and a final emperor. And we haven't seen that for a while. Since the rise of the republics and the fall of Rome, we've seen the different heads of Rome each go take a try at it, whether it's Charlemagne, Napoleon, you know, the British. But today we may see all these different heads from Moscow to DC come together in a coalition and eventually have a leader. And this will be an empire that has AI and has digital identity. And so since the Bible takes us to this extreme point of view, we can now surmise the stepping stones. And so we see that this pandemic has definitely created a lot of stepping stones for the infrastructure of such a thing to be built. And eventually this thing is seen as a plague that's removed by God. Not just COVID, but this emperor and this empire is a plague over the human race that God comes and destroys and removes and restores health to the earth.
1: Okay, and so the vaccine and the vaccine passport, and I think people know my views on the vaccine passport. I just think it's unethical and probably illegal and all of that. But we'll park that for now. But the idea that some people think that somehow this is the mark of the beast, you can't have the mark of the beast until you have the arrival of the Antichrist, right? Which hasn't happened. So therefore, the vaccine and the vaccine passport cannot be the mark of the beast.
0: Exactly. I would agree to that. That it's more like the building of infrastructure. It's the first time we're all told that we all have to globally get behind something. Every nation is affected by it. We are told that, you know, we should take this mass vaccination program and that we should, you know, sign into a digital system of identity that allows us to travel and cross borders. So I see that it's like a dry run. A lot of infrastructure is being put into place that can be used for more global rulership. And also, I found it very interesting that if there is a theme here that God is preparing his people for the mark of the beast, that really you get the feeling that if you don't take the vaccine, that you're punished. If you don't take this particular digital, you know, identity that comes with the vaccine, you're punished. And so the mark of the beast also has that feeling. It says that if you don't take it, you can't buy, sell, or do commerce. So thinking forward, I thought, well, what are they going to do to us when we don't take the mark? Because we really can't take that one. It will probably take us and put us in some sort of a camp where they feed us and you know, shelter us. We'll somehow appear on the wrong side of the collective reality, and since we won't be able to function, then I guess they'll have to take us to some sort of a concentration camp and take care of us. This is just a theory. I don't know what's going to happen. But I see that there are overlaps, and I see that there's infrastructure being put to place. But it's not exactly the mark of the beast, like you said. It has to be instituted by the Antichrist.
1: Okay, just have about 2 minutes here before we roll into the second hour. AZ Finn on the YouTube live chat asks, how many seals have been opened and how many trumpets have been blown to date?
0: Well, if I had the answer to that question, I'd have a best-selling book on my hands that everyone would be reading. The truth is that, ironically, these are the questions that we are all now trying to figure out. Something has changed about our attitude towards prophecy since COVID. And there's a massive, you know, focus on this book. And I know from experience that when something like that happens, God tends to open it up. We are about to see new things in this book, and that's why I'm inviting people to join me in this study, because as we study together, we discover together, and God meets us in the study and reveals things to us. So I don't have a concrete answer to the gentleman's question. I don't think anybody does. I think that we're going to start, you know, getting into these things as we go forward. I think God is drawing our spirit into it.
1: All right. We'll take a time out. Come back. Ali Siadatan. Think Again Productions will stay with us into hour two, at least to the bottom of the hour. We'll talk about the cosmic war, the beasts, and the battle of Armageddon. Also, who is the whore of Babylon? All that awaits on the other side. Stay with us. Hour two of The Conspiracy Show. My name is Richard Serrett.
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1: Thanks for inviting me into your home, your long-haul truck, RV, camper, taxi, your parents' well-appointed basement with the simulated wood paneling, electric fireplace, and the painting of dogs playing poker, your loft, that greasy spoon just off the interstate, and your cabin in the woods. 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Hey there to each of you tuning us in on one of our affiliate stations across North America. 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And of course, how do to those of you gathered in the YouTube live chat. However, and wherever you're listening, I bid thee the warmest of welcomes, and I thank you for your fine company. Ali Siadatan from Think Again Productions is here for the next half hour to discuss the Book of Revelation, a.k.a. the Apocalypse of John, and then the last half hour, open lines. Excuse me. All right. So, the cosmic war. What is the cosmic war and the three great signs in heaven that's mentioned in Revelation, Ali?
2: Yes. So the cosmic war that the Bible describes really begins in the Garden of Eden, where Satan decides to, you know, challenge the role of humanity in the cosmic order that Adam is created to bring the instructions of God to the creation, to represent God over the angels, and to rule them. But Satan does not want to accept that, and so he challenges Adam by tricking him to do something that would condemn him to God to death in according to God's own laws. In a way, like he does with the story of Job, he's essentially challenging the worthiness of Job and the worthiness of Adam, the worthiness of man to have this incredible destiny. And as God is not pleased by this, and God begins a series of judgments over Adam and Eve, but also over Satan, and that plunges us into a cosmic war, because Satan and his angels don't just bow out at that point. They dig their heels into the ground. They have authority. They have rulership over the fallen world. They have a place still in the universe. And they seem to be very bent on fighting to prolong and maintain that authority as long as they can. And what's going to end it is the Messiah, not only, you know, the work on the cross, which is absolutely crucial, like it says in the letter that John wrote, that it is to undo the works of the devil, but also the second coming, where, you know, Jesus goes to heaven. And there are two thrones in heaven, the throne of the Father and the throne of the Son. He receives all authority over all kindred, tongues, and nations. And then he sits at the right hand of God, it says in Scripture, until God makes a footstool for his enemies. And then a time not known to anyone but the Father himself, suddenly the Son and his armies are returned to the earth to arrest Satan, arrest these angels, destroy the final empire and the emperor, and bring in the Messianic kingdom, an era of peace and prosperity and health and life like we have never known it in all of history. It's the Sabbath of history, and that's where the Book of Revelation ultimately takes us.
1: And there are three signs, three great signs in heaven. What do they signify?
2: They signify different things. What exactly they mean? I mean, you're asking me very precise questions, and you know, the sun, the moon, and the stars. They appear in the context of a woman. Is that the one that you know? Is that the sign you're referring to? They appear around a woman? Is that the context you're
1: referring? Well, there is a section in Revelation called the Three Great Signs in Heaven, right? That before, I guess.
2: The sixth seal, yes.
1: Oh, that's the sixth seal. Ah.
2: Yeah, there was a great earthquake, and the sun became black as sackcloth of hair. The moon became like blood, and the stars of heaven fell to the earth, as a fig tree drops its late figs when it's shaken by a mighty wind. So going back to the book of Genesis, we are told that God will use the sun and the moon as signaling systems. We're told that in the fourth day of creation, where the sun, the moon, the stars, and the earth are put in some sort of an electromagnetic, you know, rotation, orbital, you know, relationship. Not only is it for marking the calendar, God explains that, but also as a signaling system. So when there's, for instance, you know, an eclipse of the sun and the moon becomes red like blood, and if it falls on one of the appointed days of God's calendar, then it means something. And we do see that, in fact, when that alignment occurs, historical events of great importance happen. Some of the rabbis saw the sun as being something that is for the Gentiles. It's a sign that something is going to happen to the Gentile world, and the moon to the Jewish world. We see when the Lord is crucified that there was an eclipse of the sun. And so again, that kind of points to that. Earthquakes are always a sign of judgment, that God's judgment over something dark and evil is arriving. Like even at the second coming on the Mount of Olives, when the Lord lands, it says in the scroll of Zechariah, there's an earthquake and the Mount of Olives splits into two. So, and there's a fault line that goes from Jerusalem to Kenya. So earthquake is a sign of judgment. Sun and moon changing colors and becoming like black, like sackcloth. So that's an eclipse of the sun, or the moon becoming red. These are pointing to the fact that God is signaling a change in the seasons and times, like the kings of the earth are going to be removed and a new king is going to be installed. Stars are a different matter. Stars are an idiom for angels in the Bible. So we see that it's a recurring motif. So the fact that the stars of heaven fall to the earth, yes, it could be talking about actually like asteroids and things like that, but actually there are passages in the book of Daniel, for instance, that talk about how the Antichrist will speak against the inhabitants of heaven and will even make the stars fall on the ground, which is an idiom for angels. So this I would see more as the War of Angels. Even some people would connect the War of Angels to the UFO phenomenon. And so you could possibly see some UFOs being shot down and brought into the ground, and that could be where the stars symbology takes us, into the world of angels.
1: All right, let's talk about some of the magnificent and frightening beasts, the red dragon.
2: The red dragon is deciphered for us in that passage where we are told it's Satan, the ancient serpent. So the book of Revelation, you know, deciphers that one for us.
1: And there's also a beast that comes out of the sea. Is that also, and is the location significant where this beast emerges?
2: Yes. Everything is important. So what does the sea represent? And then there's the beast that comes from the earth. What does the earth represent? These become endless questions where that, you know, people start to interpret and study. And one person will say it means, oh, thalassa, that's the Greek word for sea, and that means peoples and nations. So it comes out of democracies, because the sea usually represents peoples in the symbology of the Bible. So he emerges out of the democracies. That's fine. Another way of looking at it, which is what I would bring to the table, is that the sea was under the rule of, you know, let's say Neptune, for instance. You know, there was a fallen angel that had authority over the waters, and so nations that did well in the sea, like the English, the British, you know, they were nations that had command of the sea, and then the Romans, for instance, were really landlubbers. Like, they hated the sea. They were not naval people. They were very well known for having a weak navy. and they were really an earth power. So when you look at, for instance, Apollo, the sun god, and who is, you know, who's symbolized by the sun. Well, in the ancient writings, where he was called Shams in Mesopotamia, the sun god, the sun and the earth are always put into symbiosis, the way that the moon and the waters are. So kind of the moon god. And the lord of the waters, the sun god, and the lord of the earth. So these could actually be realms and boundaries of the power of principalities. So you've got two different principalities from which these characters emerge. That's another way of looking at it.
1: MG in the live chat asks, MG has a question about thrones. How many? Yeah. I think you mentioned this. How many thrones are there in heaven, and what is the source?
2: The source is Daniel chapter 7, I think it's verse 14 around there, where there's a prophecy from the prophet Daniel about the Son of Man ascending to the Ancient of Days, and Jesus often referred to that prophecy when speaking of himself, identifying himself as being that Son of Man that Daniel is pointing to, and then the Son of Man ascends to the Ancient of Days, which is God. And there we are told, we are given the word thrones in plural. And so we know that in heaven there are thrones. Now, we know there's the Father's throne, God. Then the Son receives a throne, so that's two thrones. Then he comes to the earth and assumes the throne of King David, and that's the 1,000-year rule of Christ. And yes, it is a literal 1,000-year rule. It is a different throne, and this throne of King David is the one he assumes. The only legitimate government that heaven recognizes on earth is the throne of King David, and Jesus is going to inherit that. And then there is these elders who have thrones, who have crowns, and they place it at the foot of God. And so we are told when he returns, he's going to give also thrones and crowns to his faithful, that you know, those who have believed in him from the different nations will serve him in a place of leadership. But in the Bible, leadership always means servitude. So the whole concept actually in the Bible is summarized with the word Elohim, which is a plural word, which has been, it means God, it means gods, but it really means authority and power. And the idea is that God is the leader of all the systems of authority and power in the world of angels, in the world of man. The kings of the earth are chosen by him. Their time of rule is set by him. And even in families, you know, if you look at the kind of the traditional idea of a man, of a father in a family, that authority is also given to him by God. So he must run his family according to God and with humility and service to his wife and children. And so God is the leader of all these thrones. But exactly how many are in heaven, for sure, I can say two, the throne of the Father and the throne of the Son. Beyond that, angels, men, well, I don't really have the precise numbers for all of them.
1: Okay. The beast that emerges from the sea, that's the one that has, is it seven heads? And right. Some of those heads have like 10 horns?
2: Right. So the seven heads are seven kings, and they're also seven empires, right? Like, as I said, one way that people look at it is when God calls Abraham out and signs a covenant with him, or, you know, establishes a covenant with him, which is basically the basis of the work of God on earth to establish the Abrahamic covenant. Abraham is challenged, you know, his children by Egypt. Then they're challenged by Assyria, by Babylon, by Persia, by the Greco-Roman world, so Greece and Rome. And that's six empires right there. And so people go, okay, these are the seven heads, six of them are these, and the seventh one we're about to find out. And so these heads of the dragon represent imperial systems that have risen on the world stage with the specific mission of targeting the work of God and targeting Israel. For instance, you know, the Greeks decided to darken the temple and confuse the worship and Hellenize the temple, and that led to the rededication of the temple, which is called Hanukkah. But then the Romans came and they actually destroyed the temple, and they destroyed it on the very day that the Babylonians had destroyed it. In the Hebrew calendar, 5 centuries apart, the Babylonians and the Romans destroyed the temple on the same day, the 9th day of the month of Av. So the idea is that there are these forces that press in, but 7 empires specifically are singled out by scripture, and these are the 7 heads of the dragon. Now, the 10 horns represent leaders, they represent the military might and the scepter of rule. So out of these 7 empires, 10 specific leaders, 10 specific kings are singled out to be the object of prophecy and God's judgment.
1: All right. The Battle of Armageddon, we've got to get to that before we finish here. Obviously, that is crucial. That is central to the story, right? The Battle of Armageddon.
2: Yes, it's a climax of the judgments of the Bible. It's a physical location, north of Jerusalem, but it's also a symbol of the spiritual war, of the cosmic war. This whole, empire system that Satan wants to build, over the human race and control it and mark people and chip people.
3: 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Question everything.
2: All of that. It culminates in a great moment of judgment. And the same way that the sea, opened up and swallowed up the armies of Pharaoh, Armageddon is in a way the equivalent judgment as the story of the parting of the sea. God said that he would not destroy the world by water but by fire. And so it looks like he's going to come with some firepower. And there are many passages that describe this. It's the final great battle where God and his angels from heaven show up with their chariots, it says. And these guys that are on the earth, these angelic forces, and the humans that will be with them. There will be many humans that will take on the side of Satan. And there will be humans that are waiting more to be delivered by God, so they don't take a side in that sense. But this is the climax of this series of seals and trumpets, these judgments that begin over this kingdom. And, the 7 seals begin when Jesus receives the authority and power from God, and he is found worthy to now begin the system of judgment that will destroy the evil, destroy the empire, and rescue the human race and redeem it. So it's a climax of all of this is the great battle of Armageddon.
1: Okay, so and that leads into this question from our live chat on YouTube. Andrew Boyle asks, why does Satan continue his destruction of man when he knows God's prophecy? Great question. In other words, Satan, must know, even Satan can quote scripture, he must know that he loses at Armageddon, doesn't he?
2: Yeah, so I think that God used strategy. With Jesus, God sealed the prophecies of the Old Testament that had to do with the idea that the blood sacrifice of the Lord would provide an atonement for the people of the earth. He hid that from Satan. So Satan thought, by killing, the Messiah, the king, I'm going to continue to have an empire forever because the guy who is going to inherit this is done. And when he destroyed the Lord came back to life, and then, Satan realized, all of these passages came to life not only for the Jewish people, but also for the angels, and they understood the mystery of atonement that was, hidden in plain sight by the power of God. And so at that point, I think you're right. He thought, I'm done. Now I see everything's lost. So what scripture says, first of all, is that he's going to do his worst because he knows his time is short. It says that in the book of Revelation. So there's a bit of a vindictiveness, it seems here.
1: I see, yeah.
2: A kind of a rebellion against the judgment of God. And there's this idea of prolonging the empire. For instance, if the Jews are coming back to the land and that's the fulfillment of prophecy, well, let's have a Holocaust. Let's stop that process. If they've come back to the land, let's try to gather all the nations of the earth against them, because we don't want this picture where the Jewish people, the Messiah and the land, once they're connected together, the peace on earth arrives. That's what the prophets tell us. So Satan's trying to prolong his empire by sabotaging the conditions that fulfill the prophecies of God.
1: What is is the great whore?
2: I think that the great whore of Babylon, you see, when you mentioned the throne of Satan in Pergamum, excuse me, in Asia Minor, but when you kind of go, well, who was Zeus? Well, Zeus is the Greek word for Marduk. That was the Babylonian name of Zeus, Marduk. And the cult of Marduk was in the city of Babylon, where the great ziggurat existed. And before that, his name was Enlil, and there was another Mesopotamian town from where Enlil ruled, and all the kings of Mesopotamia went there to receive the blessing from the priests of Enlil before they took the throne. So I think that she is really this occult competing religion that poured into the nations. It has taken many shapes and many names. But ultimately, there's only two religions, if you will, the one that comes from the dark side and the biblical faith. I mean, I'm sorry to say that, but if I'm to represent this information accurately and correctly, this is where the conclusion takes us to. You know, humans of all kinds, there's good, bad, and ugly among all of us. It's not about, you know, nations and people. It's about just this belief systems coming from these mysterious beings that we're all supposed to worship, the gods. Well, who for a moment, you know, we should just take some time out to figure out who's who and what's what. And question anything and everybody. So I think the Mystery Babylon represents this alternative system of thought, of belief, of religion that points the world to these spiritual forces with Satan at the helm and competes with the revelation and word of God that has come through the prophets of Israel, through his son, and through the Holy Spirit.
1: All right, Ali, we'll take one final time out, come back. We'll just keep you till the bottom of the hour. And then open lines after that. We'll do Ask Me Anything. But for now, we continue to delve into the book of Revelation. Ali Siadatan stays with us. Get your comments and questions ready.
4: 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It's right here. 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
1: All right. A few minutes remain with Ali Siadatan, and then the last two segments of the program, Ask Me Anything. So the Whore of Babylon, the judgment on Babylon. So the judgment will be, and Babylon, I guess, will be the final empire, the Antichrist system. Is that correct?
2: It's the religion of it. It's the spiritual part of it, yeah.
1: Okay. Let's see. St. Michael asks, what is the significance of the three secrets of Fatima, and why is the third secret hidden?
2: Well, I think that's you know, a revelation from the Queen of Heaven. You know, in my angelology, the Queen of Heaven is not really, you know, the mother of Jesus, but she's an ancient, angel who's mentioned also in the book of Jeremiah as something that the Jewish people are worshiping and they should not be. And before, you know, the book of Jeremiah, she has a long career in Mesopotamia. Inanna is her original title, and she likes that title, Queen of Heaven. So I don't know if I can really comment on it. It's not a question that's from the Bible. I think that's best asked from, you know, a Catholic specialist. And I'm not even sure if it's a revelation we can even trust, you know?
1: All right. So part three of Revelation. Heaven is once again opened in the 1,000 years of, you know, Christ's kingdom on earth. Tell me about that a little bit.
2: Yeah, so the battle of Armageddon, and then God defeats the force of evil. It's kind of like, imagine the Nazis have taken over the world, and then God comes and defeats the Nazis and frees the earth. The cavalry arrives. It's got a happy ending. We are kind of at the end of a bitter time of history. You know, the second coming in the Bible is actually called the Day of the Lord, which assumes we are living in the night of history right now. And so the day is about to dawn on us. And in some ways, it has begun at the resurrection. And then he goes to God and he sends the Holy Spirit, and all the nations come to know him, and these spiritual forces weaken. But then there's a final empire, which occurs during a time where the Jews are once again a nation in the land of Israel, which is what we've seen in the 20th century. And this final empire is then defeated by the second coming of Christ and the establishing of a 1,000-year rule, where every passage in the Bible that describes this 1,000-year, it's very idyllic. And even things that are natural predators are living in harmony together. And there is justice and peace on the earth. And the laws and rules of God's kingdom are what the government functions around. So things that are revealed perhaps in the books of Moses, you know, form the basis of the rule of government. Everyone who has believed in Jesus for the past 2,000 years is brought back to life, or if they're already alive, great. They're given a new body, which is a body like the one he had when he came back from the dead. And not only is it a body that's able to be sustained eternally, but also it is one that naturally functions in cooperation with the kingdoms, with God's ways. And it's not like the body we have today that, even though in our hearts we want to walk one way, we tend to kind of walk in a different way. We don't have that conflict, so it's a new body. And the people who receive this new body are given authority. And the books of prophecy of the Bible tell us that the people that survive the apocalypse, you know, enter into this kingdom, but they're not regenerated because they never came to faith in the life that they had here. And so they continue to live long lives, but they continue to live and die, and they can also sin. And there's several passages in the Bible that point to this, and that's what we see after this great Sabbath of history, which lasts 1,000 years. And by the way, even before the flood, no one lives 1,000 years. So 1,000 years is symbolic of something significant, of something that's restored. And it seems to actually be long enough to be a day in the cosmic calendar, you know, not just the human calendar, but in the calendar of God and angels. It seems 1,000 years qualifies as a day. So there is something significant. There's a time of peace and rulership. But Satan is released after 1,000 years, and he does tap into this sinful nature, it seems, of the humans that continue to live but have not been regenerated. And he mounts a final rebellion to take back the kingdom from Jesus. It's like a final test for humanity, like the way that you would test gold in the fire. Here, God himself arrives, the Father. And he arrives in this thing, which is our final destination, called the Heavenly Jerusalem. And it is, I don't know if it's a cube, because when you kind of, reminds me of the Borg ship, when you kind of look at the measurements of this heavenly temple, the temple at the center of time and space where God himself dwells and seems to be a moving object, we then ascend into that temple. Everyone who's ever lived is brought back to life and judged in front of the throne of God. Those whose names are not written in the book of life are, you know, apparently destroyed. And everybody else joins the people who were already rejuvenated and resurrected at the first coming, the second coming, and joins them and enters into the heavenly Jerusalem, where we meet God face to face, which is a sign of great intimacy. We're given names, which are functions that we're going to have in this universe, and we then resume our original purpose for which Adam was created, to bring the instructions of God into the universe and into creation, to govern over the angels, and to serve under God and the Messiah. The earth is the incubation chamber of the immortal children of God.
1: And so what happens to the planet? Does it continue or?
2: No. It says that there's going to be, it says in the book of Isaiah and the book of Revelation at this point takes on that theme, that there will be a new heaven and a new earth. So what, you know, it does say there's going to be new earth as well. So there's going to be a new heaven and a new earth, and the corruption, is done away with. And the people who receive Jesus today, in a way, they are the beginnings of this new creation that finally finds its culmination 1,000 years after the coming of Christ. That's when it really blossoms, and we get the new heaven and new earth, and we enter into this temple at the heart of time and space and sit in the presence of God Himself.
1: So, two things. Number one, How are we certain that what John was writing about was not our future, but what was happening? Because again, the world, the ancient world, was in the midst of war at this time. The Christians were being exiled. You had the Roman emperors. It was the Flavian dynasty and so forth. How do we know that when he was talking about Antichrist and Babylon, he wasn't referring to his own time, Rome?
2: Well, you know, he was, because when you look at kind of a pattern of among the Hebrew prophets, because John was a Hebrew prophet, is that in the Greek thinking, we think more in a linear way. Like every prophecy has a specific fulfillment. And then we argue, go, no, this prophecy was fulfilled here. No, this prophecy was fulfilled there. But the Hebrew prophetic scriptures are actually written in a system of spiral pattern, like the horns of a ram or something, where it spirals, where it actually, you know, addresses needs of the lifetime of the prophet. That's where it begins. Like if God tells Ezekiel, you're going to go back to this land, is because Ezekiel lives in exile. Sure, this prophecy applies to today's return to the land as well. But when it was spoken to Ezekiel, it actually addressed his immediate concerns. So these prophecies address the immediate concerns of John and the early church and this great persecution, Rome and all that stuff. They begin there, but then they spiral in a system of pattern into what has now taken 2,000 years, since Jesus hasn't really returned yet and his kingdom on earth hasn't been established. And then they have a final climactic fulfillment that then closes the matter. That is the pattern of how Hebrew prophecy works throughout the Bible. Like when God says to Israel, out of Egypt, I called my son, there's nothing in that passage that would tell you that's anything other than Israel. But then Matthew says, no, this was also about Jesus. So it was a pattern. It had a double meaning. And so this is kind of how, you know, it all works. So yes, it addresses that at the time of John. But it also addresses the Acharit Hayamim, the end times, the climax of the age, the end of one season of history and the birth of the next season of history. It really focuses a lot of its firepower there in this spiral form of how Hebrew prophecy works. As far as Rome is concerned, I don't be so sure that we are not still living under Rome. You look at the American system of the Senate, the president, and the architecture of the Capitol Hill and of many of the structures in Washington, they are on purpose designed to look Roman. When we see, Rabbi Jonathan Cahn, he said the once, I heard him once say that, God does to Israel, whatever you do to Israel, God does to you. If you bless Israel, God will bless you. If you curse Israel, God will curse you. And he said in Rome destroyed Jerusalem.
1: All right, I got to jump in here because we're out of time, Ali.
2: So we're still in Rome. We're still in Rome. That's the summary.
1: Okay. You mentioned Rabbi Jonathan Cahn, actually. He'll be joining me on Coast to Coast this coming Friday night. Now, your web series, your on Zoom, on Revelation, give us the details very quickly one more time.
2: Go to thinkagainproductions.com and email me, and I will send you the details.
1: thinkagainproductions.com. Every Thursday beginning next week for 7 weeks, 17 minutes each. Ali, terrific job. Thank you so much.
2: You're welcome. 17 minutes, but thank you.
1: Ali Siadatan. All right. 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When we come back, ask me anything. 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
1: All right, welcome back. Open lines now until the top of the hour, and you can ask me anything, or you can just comment maybe on a previous show you've heard. Maybe you have a suggestion for an upcoming show. And speaking of upcoming shows, let me just give you some programming notes, because there's some things going on you need to know about. Next week on the program, Don Jeffries. He's been with us a number of times in the past, and his book, which is a really a landmark book, Crimes and Cover-Ups in American Politics, 1776 to 1963, that book is now being released in paperback this month. So Don Jeffries returns to the program next week for the full 2 hours, and we'll go back and revisit Crimes and Cover-Ups in American Politics, 1776 to 1963. That's for the full 2 hours, by the way. And I want to give you a heads up also that I am heading off to Greece on Monday, the 11th, and some of these, we're going to continue to deliver brand new shows to you while I'm away. We're bringing in a few guest hosts, including the aforementioned Don Jeffries. And Don will be not only my guest next week on the program, but then on October the 24th, Don will be guest hosting live from Virginia. And his guest will be Janet Phelan. Then, let's see, October 31st, the guest host will be our previous guest tonight, Ali Siadatan. And let me see if I have that book here. Hang on. Oh, yeah, here it is. He's going to be interviewing, I believe we have this, I don't know if it's 100% confirmed, but Donna Howell and Ali Henson. The book is Dark Covenant: How the Masses Are Being Groomed to Embrace the Unthinkable While the Leaders of Organized Religion Make a Deal with the Devil. Let me just hold that up. Can you see that? All right. All right. That's Ali Siadatan, guest hosting on October the 31st. And so I'll be in Greece until mid-November, but I'll also be pre-recording some shows while I'm there. And because of the time difference, it's like seven hours different. Anyway, all new shows coming up right until the end of November and beyond. But some guest hosts, Don Jeffries, Ali Siadatan, and who else do we have? We're working on a show with Thomas Horn. He's got a book out, a new one, Zeitgeist 2025, Countdown to the Secret Destiny of America. So we hope to get Thomas Horn on at some point in November. And I think you heard me mention J.J. French. founding member of Twisted Sister, who was with me on Coast to Coast last week. And he's got a new bizmoir, he calls it, half memoir, half business manual, if you will. A lot of great life lessons in there. So JJ will be on the program, on this program, coming up in November as well. All right, that's a look ahead for the Conspiracy Show. Let's say hi to Tony in my hometown of Brantford, Ontario. Hey, Tony, how are you?
5: I'm very good, Richard. Yourself?
1: Very well, thank you.
5: Okay, good. By the way, it's Brampton, not Brantford. Sorry about that.
1: Ah, no worries. Brampton. All right.
5: By the way, I love Strange Planet and love your Richard Serrett show on 960 also.
1: Oh, thank you so much.
5: You're very

0: perplexing was the bow without the arrow. And then a friend of mine was doing the same sort of research, and he looked up in the Strong's Concordance and discovered that the bow is not an actual bow and arrow, but the bow references a simple cloth. That's what Strong's Concordance says about the bow, that he conquers with a simple cloth, which could almost represent the mask of what's going on today, the masking. So I just
1: wanted
0: to put that
1: cloth
0: out there.
1: Oh, interesting. It's not a bow, it's a cloth.
0: It's a simple cloth. That's what Strong Concordance says. And the reference number to that is 5115. If you look up Strong's Concordance, it'll reference the bow in the Book of Revelation, and it'll refer to the bow as not a bow and arrow, but just as a simple cloth. So he's got the crown, the corona. He's white, riding the white horse, which represents the whole medical community. And lastly, that simple cloth is the bow. So
1: wow.
0: I believe the white horseman is riding, and the next horseman is going to be the red horseman, the horseman of war. And we know that China and Taiwan are having some issues right now.
1: Indeed, indeed. Wow. Well, that's pretty chilling, Tony. Great work connecting those dots. I appreciate that. Thank you so much. Calling from Brampton, not Brantford. All right, we'll take a quick time out. We'll get to our good pal Skip from Connecticut, and we have some people lining up at the live chat with questions as well. Open lines and ask me anything as we wrap up last call to the phones on the Conspiracy Show. Don't go away.
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1: All right, open lines, ask me anything. Let's go to the phones. And Skip is joining us from Connecticut. Hey, Skip.
3: Sure, yeah, hope you have a great time coming up in Greece with the weather. It should be warmer. But I have two thoughts on Revelation. One would be it somewhat contradicts Paul's letters to me because it's depicting people that are following either a beast system or one big individual. And like Paul says in one of his letters, he says, be strong in the Lord, which means you've cultivated your own identity in the Lord, that you know, close relationships, and you would be able to withstand these outer pressures from that. And so I see that as kind of a contradiction. In other words, it's making the people in the book of Revelation look like sheep, basically.
1: Interesting.
3: Yeah. And my other thing that I thought was kind of interesting, it says in, I believe, chapter 3, that it talks about, it says to one church, now this is talking to people in a church, not outside the church, it's saying, repent or I will kill thee with death. So it's showing like another side of the Lord, and if you look at, it's almost like giving notice. Like, for example, in the book of Jonah, Nineveh was given notice through Jonah, you know, the Lord's going to destroy you if you don't repent in X amount of days, quite soon. And they did repent. Now, Sodom and Gomorrah, it doesn't look like they were given the warning from the depictions in that, although Lot's wife was given a warning, don't look back, and she didn't know the consequences would be that she'd be turned into a pillar of salt. So you do wonder if, like, people, at least they're given the favor of being put on notice, you know, repent or else. So that's another aspect I think that's interesting to Revelation. You know, maybe you're given notice, you know, you better change or else, you know.
1: Skip,
3: given one final warning, you know.
1: Right. Great insights as always. Thanks for the call. Have a good morning. All right. Let's go to...

the YouTube live chat, and Craig asks, do my views on extraterrestrials conflict with my views on the Bible? That's a great question. Well, my views on extraterrestrials are that the best way that the ET phenomenon fits into the biblical narrative is that they are interdimensionals. And so they are from the angelic realm. That's what I believe. So if we're talking about the angelic realm, we're talking about fallen angels, and we're talking about, you know, God's messengers. That's how I perceive the ET UFO phenomenon. It's not particularly a popular point of view in the UFO community, if I can use that term, but that's the way I look at it. I mean, it has to fit for me. It has to square in the biblical narrative. They're not just some, you know, extraterrestrial interlopers. Everything that happens here has to fit into the narrative. And if it doesn't, well, it has to. I mean, that's just what I believe. Now, the Roman Catholic Church says that there's nothing in the Bible that precludes the existence of other extraterrestrial civilizations, and that they are all part of God's creation. So that's another way of looking at it, I suppose. Put it this way. If we ever get disclosure, UFO disclosure, or if the extraterrestrials or interdimensionals, whatever you want to call them, make themselves known to all of us, it's not gonna change my faith. It's not gonna change my point of view and my faith in the Bible. All right. I hope, Craig, that answers your question. Roger Vega asks, November 22nd is coming up. Who do you have lined up for a JFK show? Also says, it's sad that Jim Mars isn't around. Very true. How long has it been since Jim passed away? 4 or 5 years, maybe? Well, I guess Jim DiEugenio is just done some terrific work. And I had Jim, I think I had Jim on this program a couple of weeks ago, maybe a month ago. Brian, do you remember when we had Jim DiEugenio? He had just announced this new documentary that he basically wrote. It's based on his research, and it was directed by, and I guess produced by, Oliver Stone. So it's, I guess we have to do something on November 22nd. Let me see. Does the show actually land on the 22nd this year? I don't think it does. The 21st. It lands on the 21st. So I don't have anyone lined up yet, but we probably should do something. This will be, 58 years? And people just are not tired of it. They just want to hear more and more and more about it. So if you have any suggestions, who you'd like to hear on a special JFK show on November the 21st into the 22nd, just contact me through the website, strangeplanet.ca, and let me know. Jim DiEugenio, it could be Jim, or it could be someone else. Let's see, who do we have here? Show Me the Truth 74. Richard, who or what influenced your desire to spread the word? When you say spread the word, I guess you mean what, the gospel or some other truth? I'm not sure what exactly you mean. Spread the word. Well, I bring people on who talk about the Bible from time to time and biblical prophecy, but I don't see my role on this show, aside from providing a platform from time to time to people to talk about biblical prophecy and so forth. But I don't want to proselytize on the air, but I do, you know, confess my faith and make that known, because for some, I mean, that's a bias, right? This is my bias. I lay it on the table. But it's not part of orthodoxy to proselytize. We don't go knocking on doors and handing out pamphlets or standing on street corners with placards and sandwich boards and hollering out biblical verses and so forth.
All right. Let's see. Do we have anyone else in the... I think that about covers it in the YouTube live chat for now. We have one more. Oh, Toxic Canadian. Toxic Canadian. This is a good one. Who are some guests you have not been able to interview? Who would you absolutely love to interview? Oh, that's a great question, Toxic Canadian. You know, I was thinking the other day because I had Lisa Peace on the program and or on Coast to Coast, actually. And I had her on my podcast, and she's a Bobby Kennedy assassination researcher. And she was instrumental in getting Bobby Jr., Robert Kennedy Jr., to meet with Sirhan Sirhan in prison, the supposed gunman. And then recently we had a parole hearing, and Sirhan Sirhan, according to the advice of the parole board, they are suggesting that he be released after over 50 years in prison. Still has to be approved by the governor, but it's quite possible Sirhan Sirhan would be released. And I'm sure when he gets out, he never wants to talk about it again and doesn't want to be bothered, which, you know, I would respect. But I would love to talk to Sirhan Sirhan on this program, and I would love to interview Bobby Kennedy. All right, let's see, who do we have next? John Dooley. John Dooley can't get Coast to Coast AM in Scarborough and is looking for some suggestions. I get this question a lot. So as far as I know, and incidentally, a Coast to Coast, I'll be hosting next Friday and Saturday, the 7th, is that the 7th and 8th or 8th and 9th? Anyway, Friday and Saturday on Coast. There are no stations in Ontario carrying Coast to Coast anymore. There is a station in New York. Don't know if you can pull it in on your terrestrial radio. 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I believe it's WKCT, WKTC or WKCT. Anyway, that's the best thing. You got to listen until a station on Ontario picks up Coast. You've got to listen on an app or stream it from one of the affiliates on their website. All right, John, hope that helps. Great questions, great comments. Thank you all. All right, back next week with Don Jeffries, Crimes and Cover-Ups in American Politics, for the full 2 hours. Hope you'll be along for that. In the meantime, don't be afraid. There's nothing concealed that won't be revealed and nothing hidden that won't be made known. What you hear in the dark, speak in the light. What I say in a whisper, proclaim from the housetops. Move over, Aphrodite. I'm coming home. Good night.

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1: Is there a war coming in the Middle East? Are we headed toward a one-world government, a one-world religious system? Will America be attacked again? Do ancient prophetic texts warn of the time we are living in? Are we in the last days, the time of Jacob's trouble, the end of the world as we know it? And what are the increase of UFO sightings? While we may disagree as to what is causing the phenomena, we can agree that it is real, burgeoning, and not going away. Is this the coming great deception that ancient prophecy warns us about? Does time seem to be accelerating? Join me, your intrepid host, L.A. Marzulli, as we explore these and other riveting and stimulating topics. 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
2: So I want to sort of jump right in. I am completely blown away as to what happened over the weekend. I have blogged about it, and I'm going to read the blog because this will go out, and people who are not listening to the show live will be able to actually glean from what we're discussing. Because, and of course, what I'm speaking about is the release of Bo Bergdahl, who apparently, allegedly, was a deserter. And let me just get into the blog because we need to deal with this. After 5 years in captivity, in fact, I'm going to bump this up a little bit. Yeah, now I can read it. After 5 years in captivity, Sergeant Bo Bergdahl is free, but that's hardly the end of the story. While the Idaho man's friends and family and the Obama administration are hailing his release, the deal that set him free is getting heat from critics who say Bergdahl is a traitor who cost American lives, and those who say the deal could cost American lives in the future. Let's start right there. Sergeant Bo Bergdahl's father, Bob's first words at the White House were in Arabic. Those words, when translated, mean, in the name of Allah, the most gracious and most merciful. Claire Lopez is a former CIA operations officer, a strategic policy and an intelligence expert with a focus on Middle East, national defense, world WMD and counterterrorism issues, and a friend of former Congressman Alan West. Alan said Claire emailed him this morning a very poignant analysis that only someone knowing language and Islam could ascertain. She wrote, "What none of these media is reporting is that the father of Bergdahl," the guy's name is Bob, "first words at the White House were in Arabic. And those words, when translated, means, in the name of Allah, the most gracious and most merciful, these are the opening words of every chapter of the Quran except one, the chapter of the sword, the ninth chapter. By uttering these words on the ground of the White House, the father, Bergdahl, sanctified the White House and claimed it for Islam. There is no question, but the President of the United States knows about this. Obama, we don't leave our men or women in uniform behind." Listen to this, folks.
3: "Repeat what I said 2 days ago. We have a basic principle. We do not leave anybody wearing the American uniform behind."
2: Okay, let's just stop right there. In fact, I'm gonna re-roll that. Check this out, folks. Check it out.
3: "Said 2 days ago. We have a basic principle. We do not leave anybody wearing the American uniform behind."
2: Okay, let's just stop right there. I don't get it. A few weeks ago, we heard that happened in Benghazi. What had happened in Benghazi? The murder of our ambassador, as well as the brave men who defended him to their death. This was 2 years ago, and it didn't happen. It didn't matter anymore. Take a good look at the picture above. This picture is very graphic, folks. It's on the blog. There's a nut job with a cattle prod putting it in the man's genitals, the ambassador's genitals. He's held down by a group of people. He's obviously screaming at the top of his lungs. He's battered and bruised. Let me roll that again. I'm just going to roll this again, and you tell me what we're looking at here. Listen to this, folks.
3: "2 days ago, we have a basic principle. We do not leave anybody wearing the American uniform behind."
2: So a few weeks ago, we heard that what happened in Benghazi, the murder of our ambassador, as well as the brave men who defended him to their death, it didn't matter anymore. take a good look at the picture above. This is what happened to Ambassador Stevens. He was brutally tortured and then murdered. Our administration tries to tell us it was because of a movie that was disrespectful to Islam. This has now been proven to be a classic wag the dog story. The thugs who carried out this brutality have never been brought to justice and most likely won't, because this administration doesn't really care to pursue the atrocity that was Benghazi. Fast forward now to the illegal prisoner swap of one of our soldiers, who may have in fact been a deserter, and five Taliban terrorists. Obama arranged the swap without the approval of Congress. He just acted on his own. Our new emperor, Obama, has no regard for procedure. Just does whatever he pleases. Where is the outrage from Congress? And folks, things are heating up in Congress. Where is our media? Pretty much asleep at the wheel. Then we have the words of Bergdahl's father, which when translated is the traditional Islamic greeting. What is going on here? For Obama to state we don't leave our men and women in uniform behind is an affront to the families of the soldiers who died in Benghazi. Obama left the ambassador and those defending him to die there. I believe there was plenty of time to scramble our jets to the area, which would have been more than likely stopped the attack on the embassy, which, by the way, was not in a response to a movie. In fact, this administration did abandon the soldiers in Benghazi. They knew what was going on and could have acted, but didn't. Hillary Clinton, who was Secretary of State, gave us the doublespeak she's famous for. Please remember this if she tries to run for the Oval Office. In closing today's post, we have a president who makes up his own rules. He has defied Congress and acted on his own. This is an impeachable offense and should be dealt with by Congress. Unless we the people raise our voice, this administration will continue to trample the Constitution. We are now 6 years into his presidency. The country has millions of people who are on food stamps. Millions more are unemployed. Obama mess continues to fall flat, and our vets are dying now because it's not working, and they're not getting the care that they need. We are perceived as weak and indecisive by those countries who would seek to destroy our way of life. This latest statement by our POTUS, President of the United States, heralding his administration for not leaving our troops behind, is beyond absurd. Of course, that was the blog a few days ago, and we'll talk about this a little bit before we move on to other things. I want to play the whole cut for you here. You can listen to it. You tell me what's going on.
3: We have a basic principle. We do not leave anybody wearing the American uniform behind. We had a prisoner of war whose health had deteriorated, and we were deeply concerned about it, and we saw an opportunity and we seized it, and I make no apologies for that.
2: I mean, look, folks, in my opinion, it is absolutely the height of arrogance. He makes no apologies for that. You know, I mean, when is this man going to be held accountable by Congress? When is someone going to stand up and go, you can't do this stuff? When will Benghazi really come to the forefront? When will people realize that it's the classic wag the dog nonsense that happened in Benghazi? That man, Stevens, was brutally tortured. Look at the video. Look at the picture on my blog. Brutally tortured. Savagely tortured. And the Marines that had defended him gave their lives. I had a post and I tried to find it. It was by a retired military man who basically said that there's no way in a month of Sundays, that our jets could not have been scrambled and been there. There was plenty of time to do that. They were ordered to stand down. There was no assistance. So for Obama to make that announcement that we, you know, don't leave our men and women in uniform behind is just a height of absurdity. It's just total doublespeak. It's a classic wag the dog. He's making this stuff up as we go along. Where is the outrage? Where is the outrage? And folks, I don't know where it is. I'm outraged by it. Meanwhile, something new, breaking news, four-shot at a Seattle cottage, college. Boy, I am having trouble verbiage tonight. Sorry, kids. What can I tell you? Four-shot at a Seattle college. One reported dead. The suspect is in custody. This is, of course, right on the heels of the Santa Barbara shooter, and I want to get into that tonight because that's another blog that I posted, and it's sort of an I told you so. And the reason why it's an I told you so is that when I blogged originally about this young man who shot a bunch of people at UCSB, Elliot Rogers, bloody rampage, and then turned the gun on himself, I posited that we would find out in the coming weeks, we would find out that he was addicted to some sort of a mind-altering drug, more than likely prescribed by psychologists, psychiatrists. And I am willing to bet that the four shot at a Seattle college is pretty much the same thing. It'll take a while for it to come out, just like it always does, but it will come out. And usually when it does, folks, it's on page 50. It's never the front line, front page anywhere. It's never the leading story. It's always, let's round up the guns. That's what we need to do. We need to round up the guns. The heck with the Second Amendment. We need your guns. Because if we don't, there could be evil out there somewhere. Evil people doing evil things. And when they do these evil things, they, you know, you need your gun to defend. Oh, you don't have your gun, but defend yourself. And there you go. Let me get into the blog. Santa Barbara shooter on Xanax. I told you so. As law enforcement begins to piece together the days leading up to the UCSB mass shooter, Elliot Rogers' bloody rampage, disturbing details about the community college student's dependence on Xanax, which according to sources made the son of Hunger Games second unit director Peter Roger more withdrawn, lonely, and anxious. Based on interviews with Elliot's parents, Peter and Lee Chen, the Santa Barbara Sheriff's Department is being told that he was lightly addicted to Xanax. Peter and Leigh have been doing basic research on addiction to Xanax, and based on what they have read, they believe the tranquilizer made him more withdrawn, lonely, isolated, and anxious. This is from the parents. Here's the blog. A few weeks after the tragedy that rocked the quiet town of Santa Barbara, the news is coming out that the shooter may have been addicted to Xanax. I told you so. Here is part of my blog dated May 27th, and I quote, I am sure we will eventually hear about the shooter's drug cocktail, which he was on at the time. I posted this disturbing fact in another post that most of these shooters are under the care of a psychiatrist and are on meds. These drugs can push a person over the edge, and I am willing to bet this is the case with this tragic incident. So it appears Elliot was using Xanax. So with this in mind, why is it that after every shooting, the gun control lobby ramps up another attack on our Second Amendment rights? Why don't these people go after the drug companies that pushed this stuff in the first place? Why do these drug companies carry warnings that sound worse than what they are treating? The other night, the wifey and I were watching some TV. There's nothing on, by the way. We were watching a commercial for some drug, and it shows this woman flying a kite in a field. And she's okay. Meanwhile, the announcer reads a list of side effects that go on and on, including the possibility of suicide, harmful thoughts, and night terrors. The shooter, Elliot Rogers, had blood work done during the autopsy, and it'll be interesting to see what the results show. I'm going to bet he had a high dose of the drug, Xanax, in his system at the time of this rampage. Where is the media covering this story? They are mostly absent and silent as usual. It seems to be all about rounding up the guns and taking away our Second Amendment rights. We have to realize that there is an agenda, and those who want to suspend our rights are focused on it. Let me read that sentence again. We have to realize that there is an agenda, and those who want to suspend our rights are focused on it. Never mind the connection to Xanax, which may have been the real culprit behind Elliot's bizarre behavior. In closing today's post, Hitler, Stalin, and Mao rounded up the guns when they took power. Our Constitution has the Second Amendment to protect the citizens from governmental tyranny. Round up the guns, and the people have no way to protect themselves. Why doesn't our media go after what I believe is the real culprit? an overdose and misuse of a very powerful drug, Xanax. Nope, it's always about the guns. I am so tired of this argument being forced down my throat. It is disingenuous and doesn't focus on what the real cause is. People who take mind-altering drugs can go over the edge. And I would posit this is the case with the Santa Barbara shooter. And now, of course, here it is, June 5th, and we have another shooter at a Seattle college. Four people, apparently one is shot, one is dead, rather. The other three are in critical condition. The shooter apparently is now in custody. It'd be very interesting to see what the deal is with that and what is really the story behind it, why this guy went over the edge. So I'm sure we will find out. Folks, June 13th and 14th, Nephilim Mounds 2, we are completely sold out, completely sold out. There is no room. I can't work any magic. The only magic I had was six people. I could get six people in there for standing room only. I've done that already. I'm sorry. You're just going to have to get a DVD. We are filming it. Gary Stearman will be there, Russ Dizdar and myself, all cutting edge, all new material, all on the Nephilim. We believe it will be the cutting edge DVD set about the Nephilim. And I'm excited about it. Really looking forward to seeing and meeting people up there for the first time and seeing and connecting old friends. But it is sold out, and we can't get you in there. So, again, I am sorry about that. Next time, if we do a Nephilim Mounds 3, we will definitely get a much larger venue. Folks, this is L.A. Marzullo. 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I will be back on the other side of the break. Thanks for listening, and keep it right here.
4: 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Marzulli on the Fringe Radio Network. We'll be right back.

For all you naughty grown-up boys and girls who started to think for yourself and had broken away from the secret-friendly institutionalized churches only to discover the Holy Spirit is still performing supernatural healing miracles, this new book, The Shroud of Turin, speaks for itself, is written just for you. As Christians, we don't really need the physical evidence of the burial cloth of Jesus because we've had a personal encounter with him when we got born again. And we realize that the Holy Bible is completely true, for God said what he means and he means what he said. But many of your family and your friends, they still don't know the Lord Jesus, do they? This little pocket-sized book can jolly well help you lead them into salvation. Author Simon Brown and Casper McLeod give you the latest research and amazing facts proving the mysterious holographic type image of the man on the Shroud of Turin is not a medieval forgery, but in fact the actual burial cloth of Jesus. Discover for yourself the compelling evidence in this very well-researched book on the authenticity of the Shroud of Turin. This is a book is a must-read and will impact your life forever. Order a copy today on Amazon. The Shroud of Turin speaks for itself by authors Simon Brown and Casper McLeod.

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0: 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Marzulli. And now, back to the show.
1: And we're back, ladies and gentlemen. I'm your intrepid host, L.A. Marzulli. You are listening to Acceleration Radio on the Fringe Radio Network. Keep it right here. We've got about another 40 minutes or so. I want to address the Fukushima. For those of you who are not familiar with it, Fukushima was pretty much destroyed when the 9.0 earthquake happened off the Fukushima prefecture on the island of Japan several years ago, and a tsunami crippled that plant, specifically reactor 4, but there are other reactors that are crippled. Now we find hundreds of tons of radioactive water now being intentionally dumped into the Pacific Ocean at the Fukushima plant. I mean, what can I tell you? Don't eat the sushi? I mean, it is absolutely unbelievable what is going on here. And the media doesn't cover it. It's always on, you know, page 90 or whatever, and they only have 50 pages in the magazine. So, gee, guess what, folks? It's never covered. They don't care. They don't care. They never cover it. Meanwhile, hundreds of tons of radioactive water being intentionally dumped in the Pacific at the Fukushima plant. So how is this working? What is this going into the Pacific Ocean? How is it going to affect the West Coast of the United States, where I live, by the way? What's going to happen to this gigantic island of flotsam and jetsam, literally floating?
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1: Across the Pacific Ocean, and allegedly, supposedly, making landfall, I guess up around Oregon someplace, Oregon, Washington State, sometime in July. We will definitely keep you posted with that. But it is disheartening and alarming, in my opinion. And I'm not a happy camper when I hear about that. I want to get on to the some of the questions that we have, and we will also talk about the Slenderman stabbings, which happened this week. This is from Dare. Thanks, Dare, for listening to Acceleration Radio. 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L.A., don't you think a lot of the reason why our elected officials don't use their power to curb as president is because they fear what Obama's supporters will do, especially in the cities? Don't you think they fear riots and violence from blacks? Isn't this really about a kind of extortion? And it seems to be led by ministers of the gospel in the black community, like Al Sharpton and Jesse Jackson. Isn't this the truth? It's not about racism, but it's very poor leadership. Look, I think it's a very mixed bag. We know nothing about this president, literally nothing. We don't really know where he went to college. We have no idea, really, in my opinion, where he was born. And isn't it interesting when a guy like me questions the birth certificate? You know, I'm called a conspiratologist and all sorts of things. Where is the birth certificate? Why is it that the person, I forget her name, in Hawaii died mysteriously in a plane crash, who said that the birth certificate was real? I mean, we're not even sure who his father really is. He did absolutely nothing in the Senate. He wins the Pulitzer Prize, Peace Prize. I mean, give me a break. And now, as I said earlier in the show, before the break, no pun intended, he's acting like an emperor. And he doesn't apologize for getting this bird dog guy, who in fact may actually be a traitor and should be tried for traitorous actions by a military court. You see, here's what's wrong with Gitmo. Once again, and this does go back to Bush, unfortunately. We set up a precedent with our Patriot Act. Got to have the Patriot Act. We set up that where Americans now can be detained without habeas corpus, without the right to trial. So non-combatives like these and combative people like these guys that have been Gitmo are being held indefinitely without being brought to trial. It's wrong. What should happen, and other people have said this before, I'm just echoing what other people have said, that there should be a military tribunal and everybody at Gitmo should be tried and figure out what we're going to do with them. That's what needs to be done. And if they're guilty, then throw them in prison someplace. you know, create a prison specifically for prisoners of war. Instead, holding them in Gitmo like this is against, really against, in my opinion, our Constitution. There's no right of habeas corpus. I get it. They're non-combative in the field. A lot of these guys were. But they're suspect. Well, bring charges against them, guys. So this goes back to the Bush era. And, you know, Obama, we're going to bring our boys home from Afghanistan and close Guantanamo. Well, no, you're not. You're not going to do any of that. Because the heroin trade in Afghanistan is trillions of dollars every year. There's no way you're going to do anything with that. Nothing. Sorry. But Congress doesn't go up against it, and I don't know why they don't. Boehner's got no backbone at all. He really needs to grow a pair. And please don't write me, L.A. said grow a pair on the air. I can't even believe he would say that. Maybe we should put him on the prayer chain. I don't know. Let me just copy this and email it to everyone in my email list. That'll do it. But he does, folks. He really needs to do that. I mean, how far does it go? We are trillions of dollars in debt. We've got a government that's forcing health care down our throat. And it's the law of the land. Now illegal aliens are going to just become legal, just like they did back in the 80s. Oh, well, guess what? There's 20 million here. You're illegal. No problem. What? That changes the country's demographics. And if you call me a racist, please give me a break, will you? It's wrong. We can't let everybody in the universe live in the United States. If you want to come here, you need to do it the right way. But immigration reform needs to be done. Our government is so inept, it drives me bonkers. Can't you tell? Can't you tell? It's just unbelievable. Mr. Marzulli, 10 years ago, Ronald Reagan passed away. You think our nation would be in the turmoil it is now if Reagan was in office instead of the emperor we have in the office now. Thank you, Jason. Jason, thanks so much for listening to Acceleration Radio. Well, let me say something about that, Jason. In my opinion, the Gipper was incredible, absolutely incredible. And in my opinion, he was the last president we really had. Kennedy before him and Reagan got in. And he really wasn't supposed to get in, but he got in, and they tried to kill him too. Just remember that. The lone nut, just like Oswald. They tried to kill him too. More than likely a super soldier, mind control, MK Ultra, just like they blew away Bobby Kennedy, MK Ultra. Sirhan Sirhan doesn't remember Doodly Squat. There are those who believe that we are ruled by a shadow government, which is in league with the industrial, military-industrial complex that, of course, Eisenhower warned us of before his departure. Reagan was probably the last president we had. Everybody else after that, in my opinion, is basically a puppet. There's another agenda. There's a shadow government. There are billions of dollars which no one can account for. And yet we are taxed to death. Folks, we are nothing more than modern-day serfs. We work and work and work and work and work, and all day long we are taxed to death. Everything we do is we are taxed on. When my parents pass away, perhaps we will get a small inheritance. Guess what? They paid taxes on that, but now that it comes to us, we have to pay taxes on it again, the inheritance tax. And it's almost impossible to get ahead with this type of oppression because it is oppression. State tax, federal tax, you buy a soda, there's tax. You buy some gas at the pump, there's tax. Everywhere you go, tax, tax, tax. It wasn't like that before 1913, folks. Think about it. And because our schools don't teach this, everybody just thinks it's normal. Oh, it's April 15th, LA. It's time to pay our taxes. I'm just going to write a nice check to the government. Here, government, take half of my working capital. Love, L.A. Marzulli. Go figure. Because that's what happens, folks. Half of my working capital out of my business account went to pay my taxes. And I'm probably still not done. We need to get a bookkeeper in. We need to look at the stuff and try to figure out where we are. Just saying. That's what's going on. So, look. I think Reagan was the last president. I think if Reagan was in office, things would be incredibly different, Jason. Incredibly different. Absolutely. The way Obama dealt with Putin was embarrassing. Obama bows to the king of Saudi Arabia. Obama is no friend of Israel. Obama sides with Hamas. Obama, in my opinion, is more than likely a Muslim. This is from Sylvia. Hi, LA. My question is this. How do you feel about the sudden rise in anti-Semitism and overall disrespect for the Jewish state of Israel? The Rolling Stones recently went to do a show in Tel Aviv. The reason I bring this up is due to the fact that most musical artists have a ban on holding concerts in Israel as a protest. Pink Floyd strongly opposes the existence of a Jewish state, going as far as testifying at the UN against Israel. Personally, I don't like the Rolling Stones or Pink Floyd, but love Israel. Thank you, Sylvia. Sylvia, thanks so much for writing in. I appreciate it. First of all, let's go back to World War I. And after the Turks and the Germans lost World War I, the Ottoman Empire was carved up by the Brits and the French, and the modern nations of Syria, Lebanon, Palestine, and Iraq were created. Three of those nations were held by, ruled by the Hashemite kings, Syria, Iraq, and Jordan. I forgot to mention Jordan was also created as one of the states. Egypt finally won her independence. So no one is griping about all these other states that were created, Iraq, Syria, Lebanon, and Jordan. They all were created from the Ottoman Empire. Well, okay, I'll tell you what, folks, this is what we're going to do. If we're not going to allow Israel to exist, right, then those other nations can't exist either. And they're all going to go back to Turkey. How does that sound? Hmm? Does that sound like a good plan? No. No one says anything about Jordan or Iraq or Syria, Lebanon. No, it's only Israel. Only the Jews can't be there. Are you kidding me, Sylvia? Anti-Semitism is on the rise. It is rife in Europe. We saw it in the Ukraine. We see it raise its ugly specter here in this country. It is everywhere. And there is a supernatural dynamic that fuels the anti-Semitism, the hatred of the Jewish people. And it's because the Messiah came through the Jewish bloodline, the seed of the woman. They were Jewish. And Messiah came through the nation of Israel. And the Most High God is not done with dealing with Israel. And the church and Israel are two distinct entities. The church is not Israel. For those of you who think that, that's fine. Let me know how that works out for you. The rise of anti-Semitism has spiritual roots, and it goes back to the fact that these are God's chosen people. Like it or not, our Bible was written primarily by those of the Jewish faith, including Paul. All the disciples, except for Luke, and Luke came later, were all Jewish. Every single one. The Old Testament, all of it written by Jews. And there are sadly sections of the church which look at this and substitute what I believe is a damnable heresy, which is replacement theology. It's telling us somehow that Israel has lost her promises. Oh, really? What about all the prophecies that talk about the regathering of Israel from the four corners of the earth and reestablished in her ancient homeland? Hasn't that happened? Of course it's happened. What about the desert blooming? Another prophecy regarding Israel. Of course that's happened. The latter rain began to fall after 2,000 years. What about the nation of Israel and the ancient language of Hebrew being spoken in Milan? Once again, in modernity, that is now a reality. Israel has planted over 1 billion trees. Israel has been gathered from the four corners of the earth and reestablished in their ancient homeland. Prophecy tells us that Jerusalem will be a cup of trembling to all the nations of the earth, and that's precisely where we are. Isn't it interesting? Everybody wants a piece of the pie. Isn't it interesting that the Pope is over there getting his two cents in? Isn't it interesting that Hamas and Fatah create a government which has nothing to do with peace? They don't want peace. They want war with Israel. They want to see Israel pushed into the sea, guaranteed. Guaranteed. Shame on Pink Floyd. Shame on Pink Floyd. Shame on those who are anti-Semitic because they don't understand their Bibles and they don't read their Bibles. The Jewish nation will look, this is an ancient prophecy, the Jewish nation collectively will look on him whom they have pierced and mourn for him as an only son. Who is the one that they pierced? It is Yeshua. That's who it is. And the blinders will come off and they will weep collectively. And we will weep right alongside them if we're still here. I personally believe that the church will be out of here by then. For those who are listening, who have an anti-Semitic bone in their body, may I suggest you go before the Lord and repent. The first thing. Repent of the sin, because it is a sin. And ask Father to show you in the scripture, by the power of his Holy Spirit, why it is that through salvation, that salvation comes through the Jewish people. We are just grafted in, folks. And when Messiah comes back, he doesn't land in Oklahoma City. He doesn't land in New York City. He doesn't make a flyby over Paris. He doesn't touch down in Moscow. The feet of the Messiah, the second coming, touch down on the Mount of Olives, and that baby splits in two. And I believe with all my heart, soul, and body and mind that that is literal. And he comes back to Jerusalem. Folks, Jerusalem is the prize. Jerusalem is the key. Jerusalem is what the fallen one wants. Jerusalem is the place where the fallen one will set up his man, the Antichrist, in the rebuilt temple, who will shed his blood on the horns of the altar and say and declare himself to be God. That's what is coming. That's what is coming. And in Watchers 5, when we interviewed Chris Blake, he talked about that. The sons of the Nephilim, the Bnei Ahad Nephilim, the sons of the Nephilim believe in their boy, the Antichrist, who will do this and shed his blood over the rebuilt temple. Shame on Pink Floyd. Shame on Pink Floyd. This is from Kerry. Kerry, thanks so much for listening to Acceleration Radio. Really appreciate it. Hey, LA, have you ever heard or seen any pictures of the supposed huge floating mass of debris coming from Japan set to hit the West Coast in July? Kerry, I have not, but I do know about it, and I can only imagine how big this thing is. And, you know, no one's really talking about it. We're talking about it here because we believe that it's news, and we should talk about it. Doesn't that make sense? Let me go over to here, folks. Hi, LA. I'm looking forward to the Nephilim Mounds 2 conference. Well, so am I, Ray. And, or I think it's B. Yeah, B-E-Y. Sorry. So am I, and it'll be good. Again, it is sold out. The question for today, I've read it in Steve Quayle's books, Exogenesis, that tattoos and other body modification link a person to occult bloodletting rituals, as this is the root of such body art. What are your thoughts on tattoos and piercing? Should a Christian repent of this activity? Bottom line for me is, yeah. I mean, that's the bottom line. Is there grace and mercy? Yeah, is there grace and mercy. Let's look at it this way. Let's step back. Let's say a pastor was caught in adultery. Okay? Is that any less of a sin or more of a sin than getting tattoos? Is it? My opinion, no. Sin is sin. Paul tells us that when we break the law, we're guilty of one part of the law, but we break the whole law. See the way that works? It's not in, you know, gradations. Well, this sin is worse than that one, L.A., so you better go down and say 50 Our Fathers and 20 Hail Marys. I mean, come on. Sin is sin, and we confess it. I'm aghast at one TV preacher who has tattoos all over his body. And piercings. I am completely dead set against it. I think it's wrong. And then there's, you know, look, I was at a church, very new, sort of a new wave, edgy church, a lot of kids there. What I mean by that is I'm 63. It was about 5-6 years ago. So I'm in my late 50s. These kids were in their mid-20s to early 30s. Everybody had tats. Everybody was pierced. They loved Jesus. Would I counsel against it? Absolutely. Do I rejoice these people were in church? Absolutely. Am I going to love on them? Absolutely. In the 60s, you had the hippies, of which I was one. Barefoot. You know, women with hair under their armpits. Oh my gosh, we can't let them in the church. You need to let everybody in the church all the time. The church is supposed to be a hospital. As Paul writes, you know, how is it that some of you, oh, you're rich, come up here and sit next to me. Oh, you're poor and in rags, sit back there. Baloney. The church is a hospital. We're all broken. And when we get healed up, and as we get healed up, which is a continual process, he eventually moves us up and we start doing what we're supposed to be doing here. We're at war, folks. You know that. Look around. My gosh, look around. We are at war. We should be at a war footing, but we're not. Most of the church is not at a war footing. Most of the church plays this ridiculous game we call church. They go, they sit, they pay, they play, and now what? Right? Does anyone ever wait on the Holy Spirit? We don't do that anymore in L.A. The Spirit of the living God died in the first century with the apostles. There is no Spirit of... Okay, so let me get this straight. I have to fight the enemy without any of the gifts of the Spirit. So I can't even put on my armor because that's one of the gifts of the Spirit, so I can't even do that. Doggone it, I knew there was something wrong. I mean, you realize how crazy that is? No! Be still and know that I am God. Wait on him. And that's what we need to do in the churches. You know, Nephilim mounts too. I have no idea. Russ hasn't sent me the schedule yet. But when he does, if we have time, and I'm hoping to make the time, with 180 people in the room, I want to sit before the presence of the Lord. I want to see what he has to say through his people. And he will speak. If we wait on him, he will speak. And when he speaks, it's not about us and how great we are and my new ministry. It's always about him. It always points back to Jesus. Always. There can be a word of warning or word of exhortation for us. I get that. But it's not about my ministry or this is what the Lord's done in my life for the last 3 weeks. It's not about that. It's about him. It's always about him. So for those of you who are completely not looking at any of the news and don't care about this stuff, two 12-year-olds stabbed a friend of theirs. A third, to please a mythological creature known as Slender Man. They stabbed her 19 times. About on creepypasta.wikia.com, a website about horror stories and legends. They plan to run away to the demon's forest mansion after the slaying. Creepypasta made this statement. This wiki does not endorse or advocate for the killing, worship, and otherwise replication of rituals of fictional works. It goes on to say in capital letters, all works presented on this wiki and other sites, including Slenderman, Jeff the Killer, Ben, Sonic Exec, etc., are fictional stories and characters. Isn't that great? So the 12-year-olds watch this absolute demonic nonsense, and they open up a doorway, and one of the girls apparently talked about, and I'll read this, one of the suspects told investigators that she sees Slender Man in her dreams. and that he watches her and can read her mind and teleport. So these girls are being tried as adults, which in my opinion is completely wrong. They should be tried as juveniles because they're only 12 years old, for crying out loud. And you don't sentence a 12-year-old girl to life in prison. That's insane. You just don't do that. And these girls need help? Yeah. Do they need prayer in Jesus? Abso-stinking-lutely, all day long. That's what's really going on here. But what we see here, folks, is the rise of the demonic in all parts of our culture. When we watch the Grammys, and I blogged about this, go back and look at it. What do we see? We see Katy Perry. And her father, not my words, her father has called her a daughter of Satan. Not my words, quoting her dad. And he wept. We need to pray for him, his family. We need to pray for Katy Perry. And there was an occult ritual on that stage that she took place in, that she took part in. It's everywhere, folks. Nicki Minaj, Beyonce. Oh, Beyonce channels a Sasha Fierce. Oh, really? So what does that mean, Beyonce? Who is Sasha Fierce? We are so far down the river, folks, it is alarming. And yet we are told by Jesus when we see these things, and in my case, or in from my perspective, Jesus, when we see these things, and in my case, or in from my perspective, we are seeing these things now.

We are so far down the creek and we don't have a paddle. The church slumbers for the most part. But you know, I'm not bagging on the church. It might sound like that, but I'm gonna give you a praise report, okay? And some of you will go, oh, Marzulli's patting himself on the back here. I'm not. I am honored and I am humbled by what is going on. My book, The Cosmic Chess Match, is being taught at a Wednesday night Bible study, and a church has over 50 people signed up. They buy the book, they read the book together, and they are learning about the Cosmic Chess Match. I am humbled, I am honored, I am blown away that that book is being used in a Bible study. That church is awake, and not because they're reading my stuff. That church is awake. They understand that we're at war. We're at a war footing. Why do you think Paul would warn us in Ephesians? Because our battle isn't carnal. We're not battling, you know, carnal foes. It's supernatural. It's with archons and powers and principalities in the heavenly realms. That's what's going on. Don't you think these 12-year-old kids open themselves up to Slender Man? And here we are. The fallen one hates humankind. He lost the battle at Calvary. Checkmate, game over. It's done. But he wants to drag as many people in the lake of fire with him as he possibly can. And that's what's going on here. Folks, put on your armor. Read Ephesians 6 if you don't know what the armor is. Understand, you put that belt of truth on first. What is the truth? That Jesus came in the flesh, that he died for our sins on Calvary, that by his blood redeems us back to the Father, that he is our high priest, our mediator between God the Father and those of us on earth, that we can boldly go before the throne and cry, Abba, Father, because of Jesus, the Messiah. How wonderful. What is the truth? That Jesus came in the flesh and fulfilled the prophecies, and his death on Calvary is our propitiation for all the sins that would happen in the past and in now and in the future. You put the helmet of salvation that protects our mind. Who is our salvation? Jesus. We put the breastplate of righteousness on that protects us, right? That breastplate of righteousness. Who is our righteousness? Yeshua. Jesus is our righteousness. The guidebook of the supernatural says, my righteousness is his filthy rags. And in some versions, it's filthy menstrual rags. So much for that. The shield of faith. Who is the author and finisher of our faith? Jesus. Putting on our shoes in preparation for the gospel of peace. Who's our peace? Who is the Prince of Peace? Where does our peace come from? It comes from Jesus. And finally, the sword of the Spirit, which is the word of God. It is written. When Jesus was tempted in the garden and elsewhere, after 40 days and 40 nights of fasting, and Satan shows up himself, and it says he's tempted in all things. How did he respond? It is written. It is written. He took up the sword of the Spirit, which is the word of God. It is written. Who is the word? John tells us, in the beginning was the word, and the word was with God, and the word was God. All things were made by him, and nothing that was made was not made without him. Period. So much for evolution. So who are we putting on when we put on the armor of God? We're putting on Yeshua. We're putting on Jesus. Is that amazing? Put on your armor, folks. Put on your armor. Put on your armor daily. Do it every day, folks. Put on your armor. Get in the war. Get in the battle. Not sure what you're supposed to do? Put on your armor and pray. Why not fast for 3 days if you're really not sure? Why not fast and pray and say, Father,

0: Father, send your spirit to show me what I'm supposed to do. For some of you, it may just get your business going and support your family and tithe to a ministry that you want to, or your church, or a missionary, or whatever, whoever he puts on your heart. For others, it may go out in the mission field. For others, it may be research. I don't know. That's not my job. My job is just to exhort the body and say, let's get our armor on and let's go kick some butt, because the times are absolutely unprecedented. Santa Barbara shooter, Slenderman stabbings, shooting up in Seattle, and on it goes. Fukushima, Israel and Hamas, the Bergdahl release. Are you kidding me? Are you kidding me? This is from Gerardo. Hi, LA. Thanks for taking my question. I wanted to ask your opinion about the recent attempted murder of a 12-year-old girl by her friends. David Weverly may know more about this. Yes, David Weverly's book. I just discussed that. His book talks about that, Strange Intruders, and he actually talks about Slender Man in it. Of course, he doesn't promote it in any way. Let's make that really clear. The influence of the fallen ones is evident, as the girls were trying to prove their loyalties to Slender Man. Absolutely. The media is spinning the case as two girls with a wandering imagination. Online comments are extremely negative, calling the girls' names and saying they are stupid for believing in a fictional character. Yet society has embraced things like the Tooth Fairy, Santa Claus, the Easter Bunny, etc. Even the church has fallen victim to this deception, mixing Christian ideals with satanic or pagan traditions. These girls allegedly committed a crime, and I am not saying they should be let go or not be punished if found guilty. However, the church must begin to take responsibility and guide our future generation to the light. Our thoughts and prayers should be to protect our young people from the grasp of evil, to cover them from the blood of Christ every day. My thoughts. Well, I just sort of weighed in on that, Gerardo, but yes, I agree with you completely. The church needs to begin to talk about the real battle which is going on. The fact that the enemy hates us is the enemy of our souls and seeks to destroy, to rob and kill, to rob, kill, and destroy. What about that we don't understand? You know, what about that don't we really get? That's what he wants to do. That's what he wants to do. This is from Andrew. Hi, LA. I've been following your work for a while, and I agree with most of your findings and theories. My question is regarding the recent accounts of shootings, stabbings, etc., being carried out by our young. Do you feel that there is some sort of influence other than the current state of American society and lack of culture that may contribute to these thoughts and actions? Absolutely. He goes, some type of global imbalance or signal that didn't exist in your or my childhood. Look, I can tell you exactly what it is, Andrew. In my opinion, you take God out of the schools, you got 60 million abortions in this country alone, over a billion worldwide, which acts as a Luciferian sacrifice. People call me crazy when I say this. Are you kidding me? What can be more innocent than the blood of a young unborn child? Are you kidding me? 1 billion? That didn't exist 60 years ago. It didn't. But it exists now. And this is all the fingerprints of the fallen one. You know, Natalina, extraordinary intelligence, and she's got a great show, and she's brilliant. She wrote for my blog, the guest blogger, and she wrote this incredible, incredible review of the movie Maleficent, which is out there now. And, you know, I got to tell you, it's just in part just like Jack the Giant Slayer. Fee-fi-fo-fum, ask not whence the thunder comes, for between heaven and earth is a perilous place, home to a fearsome giant race who hunger to conquer the mortals below. I mean, they changed the rhyme to Jack and the Beanstalk to something else. They change, you know, Sleeping Beauty to a completely different thing, where the only, according to Natalina, and I did not see the film and I won't see it because it's just too demonic. There's some things I just won't put into my spirit. No point in it. But we all know the real ending, where the prince comes in and kisses Sleeping Beauty and she wakes up. In this version, Prince comes in, nothing happens. Finally, Maleficent goes over and kisses Sleeping Beauty and she awakens. Once again, evil is good and good is evil. Take prayer out of the schools, kill the babies on demand. You know, and this is how twisted some of these women are. We have the right to kill our babies. You realize how crazy that is? Do we realize how absolutely bonkers that is? Take away the guidebook of the supernatural. Take away the Bible, and there's not much left. Take away our anchor. There's not much left. Water down the churches with a gospel of prosperity and a feel-good gospel, and there's not much left. There is a remnant. A lot of the remnant listens to these and other shows, like Prophecy of the News. But there are people out there in the body of Christ who are pushing back, ma'am. We get blasted all the time. Read my blog on I think it was on Saturday, or Sunday rather. It was on Sunday from Tom Horn. Folks, I only got a minute left. Just want to thank you for listening to Acceleration Radio. We should be in a war footing on all different levels. There is a supernatural, and it is manifesting. Pray that the Holy Spirit would be strong in our lives. Pray for our churches. Pray for our pastors, that they would be bold in proclaiming the gospel, that they wouldn't shy away from it. Pray that prophecy would be taught in the churches, that the churches would begin to wait on the Spirit of a living God and not have their ridiculous agenda. That's it for tonight, folks. I'm your intrepid host, L.A. Marzulli. You've been listening to Acceleration Radio. Remember, I will see you back here again next Thursday night for another Ask L.A. Anything. Actually, I will be on the road. I have no idea where I will be, so more than likely, we will do a rerun next Thursday night. Remember, folks, I will see you either on the air or in the air. Good night, everybody.
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0: Wherever you are in the USA, wherever you are on planet Earth, welcome again to the Paul McGuire Report. I'm Paul McGuire. We're going to continue to take a deep dive and exploration, not for titillation, not for merely satisfying one's purient curiosity, but we're going to continue to take a deep dive regarding the true nature of the world, the society that we live in. There are two choices we can make right now in history and in the history of mankind and in the history of America. There's two choices. One choice is we continue to believe the illusions that are being sold to us. We continue to believe the masquerade game. We continue to believe the lying system. And that's what most people do because it's too disconcerting for them to deal with real reality, or as Dr. Francis Schaeffer said, final reality. The other choice we can make is we can, even though it may be initially difficult, initially challenging, the other choice we can make is to see through the illusion, to see through the lies, to be able to discern the difference between the lie and the illusion. And if we make the latter choice, then we go on the fast track to freedom, the fast track to personal freedom, and then the fast track to societal freedom, beginning with family, community, people you know at church, etc., etc. As more and more of those people become awake, and that is the operative word, by the way. When we're talking about a great awakening, we're not talking about some extra-worldly, super-spiritual, ultra-mystical experience. A great awakening is not a mystical experience. A mystical experience that presents itself as a counterfeit, or presents itself, I should say more accurately, a great awakening which presents itself as a mystical awakening is really a counterfeit of an authentic biblical great awakening. It's not that the Bible is against emotions. There's a lot of criticizers, people who dissect other people's ministries, people who are self-proclaimed champions of biblical truth. And they make a serious error on a regular basis. That is, and they would never admit this, and I don't think they're fully aware of it, but they certainly wouldn't admit it. These so-called self-appointed champions of the truth are constantly saying that a Christian experience or a Christian movement in which there are powerful emotions being expressed that are not in the box of norm, or normal, that automatically, because people are experiencing these incredibly intense emotions, that automatically that means people who experience intense emotions must be swept up in the great apostasy or some kind of New Age religious experience. That is not true, that's not definitive, and it's not precise. Intense emotions do not qualify or disqualify a person or a group of people from having received a genuine move of the Holy Spirit of God. If you look at the book of Acts, which should be our premier example of what happens when ordinary men, the disciples, were meeting in the upper room, and as they were tarrying on God, waiting on God in prayer, on the day of Pentecost, God poured out the Holy Spirit upon his early disciples with great power, signs, and wonders. Now, when you read the text, you discover that the experiences of these disciples when they were clothed with power from on high, which is why I named one of my most important books, is entitled Power from On High. When the early disciples were clothed with power from on high, the dunamis, the dynamite power, the dynamite explosive power of God, they operated in an intense emotional state, an intense emotional state that was out of the paradigm of the traditional norm or normal. That's why in popular culture, you now hear, and I think it's a good thing that this word is being used, by the way. You may think, well, that's very antagonistic of you. No, we're in a spiritual battle. Spiritual battle means you have to be fighting a spiritual battle with weapons like the sword of truth, not in a physically violent way, but in a spiritually powerful way. So this term, normies, is simply a weaponized term, a weaponized word invented to describe millions of people, millions of Christians too, in America, millions of people of all ages in America, who are literally addicted, they're chained to, they're in bondage to this, whatever is normal in their minds, whatever they perceive to be normal in their minds, that means the only thing that has validity, the only thing that could really be true, are those things which fit in the box of what we call normal. Even though what we call normal may be psychopathic, it may be dysfunctional, it may be horribly destructive, but the fact that most people are doing things that way, it's called normal, and we have hundreds of millions of people in America and around the world who are addicted to normal, especially in the Christian church, and it's pathetic. God never said that he only works in whatever mankind believes is normal. So a derogatory word, a word of mockery to describe these people, and it's not cruelty, it's fighting back with intellectual weapons. So the term normie has been created by somebody somewhere in social media, and a normie is a derogatory term to describe somebody who is pathetically addicted to normal and cannot grow, cannot awaken, cannot become more than they currently are. They're stuck. These people that are stuck in the twilight zone of mediocrity are referred to as normies. And it's intentionally a dismissive, derogatory word. But you got to remember, in the cultural war that we're in, especially with social media, these words have to be created because these words function as nonviolent weapons designed to wake people up out of their trance state. Okay? So the word normie is a way of combating words like, oh, you must be a conspiracy theorist because you believe this, and that's a conspiracy theory. And there are so many people, usually normies, who are addicted to mediocrity, and they're addicted to whatever they perceive normal to be. The normies are especially vulnerable to being controlled due to an inordinate fear of being labeled a conspiracy theorist. You see, for some people, because they're so weak in their personal identity, they're so insecure when it comes to their core or personal identity that they literally spend their lives living in terror. No, I'm not exaggerating. There are people that you know that spend their lives in terror, in total terror of being viewed upon by the people that they look up to, whether they know them personally or not. They live in constant terror of being labeled, for example, a conspiracy theorist. I mean, God forbid that they should depart from the hive mind and wake up and smell the coffee. So they live in terror of being labeled terms like a conspiracy theorist. And so the people who control behavior and thinking on planet Earth at the very high level tiers, they understand this psychological dynamic, this overwhelming desire to belong to a groupthink. It's not rational. It's activated by a subconscious mechanism. And so when you use the word normie, what you're doing is you're breaking the chains that are binding them. Because you see, what you're doing when you label these people as normies, or when they read about, wow, there's a trend going on all over the place, and this new word normie is being used, and then they say to themselves, quote, I wonder if people think I'm a normie because, you know, I always take the middle ground. I wonder if people think I'm a normie. And they're so terrified. They're so petrified about what people think of them, that they are tempted to reject any behavior or reject anything that would cause them to be labeled as, God forbid, a conspiracy theorist, even if the conspiracy theory is 100% true. They don't care about truth or not. They want to know, which way is the crowd going? Which way are my heroes going, like celebrity athletes and movie stars and pop stars and country singers and whatever, whoever they admire and worship? They want to be perceived as somebody in the in-group. So they're going to dress like those people, act like those people, talk like those people, believe like those people, and so on and so on and so on. What do you think the purpose of the celebrity in American culture, in the global culture, is really all about? What do you think the purpose of a celebrity is? Remember, modern public relations, modern advertising really took off in the early 1920s. I write about this entire development in my book, A Prophecy of the Future of America, Volume 1 and 2, and The Greatest Battle for the Hearts and Minds of Mankind in the History of the World. There were two advertising PR geniuses at that time, and they developed this principle that works. It's a genius principle. And the principle is they understood correctly by observing behavior patterns of the American public that the average Joe, the average Susie, or whatever you want to call them, will act a certain way, dress a certain way, speak a certain way, have certain behaviors, certain political beliefs, certain social customs. And all of these things that make up what they do with their lives, what the thoughts that they think, are always, according to these advertising PR geniuses, they're always built upon what the elite class is doing. So the average man or woman in America to this very day, it may be largely subconscious, they may not even be aware to what extent they're doing this. But the average man and woman today in America, and mainly around the world also, is obsessed. Yes, that's right. They are obsessed about what this movie star thinks, believes, dresses, the political opinions, the social opinions, the behaviors they demonstrate. And so they devour information and news about what a famous pop singer, male or female, believes, a famous rock and roll star, a famous country singer, a famous celebrity athlete, a famous politician or the politician's wife or the female politician, a famous wealthy person, whoever they think are the really cool people, whoever they believe the movers and shakers are, they want to emulate them. They want to be just like them in every thought, word, deed, behavior, dress, language, et cetera, et cetera. That is the ground zero secret of how to control people on a multiplicity of levels. And I expose it for you in fast-moving terms, understandable terms. I don't write boring books, so that you can use it in your personal life and you can teach yourself and those that you love how to be not affected by this nonsense. And that's exactly what it is. It's psychological manipulation. And these American PR advertising geniuses, two of them, were so savvy, they were so cutting edge and successful in what they did and what they produced, that Hitler's top military generals among the Nazis and Hitler's top Nazi mind control scientists began to adapt the principles of these American advertising geniuses, and they used it as a mind control propaganda to control not only the Nazis in Germany, but to control other nations all across the world. In fact, the Hitlerian approach was so successful that Hitler and his scientists took the American system and transformed it into the most effective and diabolical thing that you know of, especially if you listen to the Paul McGuire Report, which is called MKUltra, MKUltra scientific mind control. Okay, you're listening to the Paul McGuire Report, where the truth is not an add-on. On the Paul McGuire Report, truth is front and center. It's not an afterthought. It's not maybe can we squeeze it in. And not only is truth front and center on the Paul McGuire Report since the beginning of the Paul McGuire Report decades ago, but truth has always been our highest priority. And we don't whitewash the truth on the Paul McGuire Report. We don't, you know, cover it up with glossy cosmetics, because you and I both know that the unvarnished truth, the whole truth and nothing but the truth, has to be anchored to what Dr. Francis Schaeffer referred to as final reality, that reality which is final. You get to the bottom line of the universe when you embrace final reality, or what Dr. Francis Schaeffer would call true truth. And you and I know that true truth and final reality ultimately is all wrapped up in the person of the Lord Jesus Christ, who is King of Kings and Lord of Lords. And you and I both know that Jesus Christ said, "I am the way, the truth, and the life. No man comes to the Father but through me." So we have all these newbies who are populating so-called alternative social media. And they manipulate the content of their programs in order to get the biggest numbers. But you know how they manipulate the content of their programs? They compromise. They sell out. How do they compromise and sell out? Well, this is just one among many utilizations they develop. For example, they will talk about truth a lot. They'll talk about telling the truth a lot, but when it comes to really getting down to it and telling the whole truth and nothing but the whole truth, mysteriously, they will sidestep very artistically. They will sidestep anchoring the true truth into the person of the Lord Jesus Christ, who is King of Kings and Lord of Lords. And God forbid they would actually quote God's word as a final documentation of truth, especially God's word when Jesus Christ says, "I am the way, the truth, and the life. No man comes to the Father but through me." Because no discussion of truth is adequate. No discussion of the truth is fully documented. No discussion of the truth has been completed unless we anchor any discussion of truth. It has to be anchored into a person, the third person of the Trinity, the triune God, and the third person of the Trinity. And the whole truth, the only way you can wrap it all up is by quoting the Word of God, which that bothers a lot of people. They don't want to actually quote the Word of God and then acknowledge the fact that Jesus Christ said unequivocally, Jesus Christ said, "I am the way, the truth, and the life. No man comes to the Father but through me." Okay, this is why the Paul McGuire Report is different. Compare and contrast. That's why we need your help in getting the message out, because our message is not dilution. We're not diluting or whitewashing the message, which is a way of bowing to Baal, by the way. We're not worshiping Baal in order to drive numbers. I would rather live with current numbers than get exaggerated numbers because I sold out. I have no intention of selling out, because if I sell out, well, then what did I bring to the table? Nothing. All right, this is the Paul McGuire Report. Make sure you go to paulmcguire.us. Do something bold today. Go to paulmcguire.us and, using the mind of Christ, act boldly upon what you believe. And by that I mean boldly go to the paulmcguire.us area on the paulmcguire.us website and boldly make a donation or a contribution that will help empower us to proclaim an undiluted message to as many people as possible. We're going to act boldly one way or the other, because that's what God called us to do. But I ask you, if you believe in what we're doing, then partner with us and boldly make a contribution or donation. Boldly go into the throne room of God and pray intercessory prayers for me, my family, this ministry, and all the people that make this ministry happen behind the scenes. Boldly join us in intercessory prayer, and also help watch our back from bot attacks, algorithm battles, and all the other nonsense. This is the Paul McGuire Report. Visit paulmcguire.us, and we'll be back in just a moment. You are now listening to the Paul McGuire Report. This is Paul McGuire. Okay, what is going on? I mean, really, what's going on? When you look at all the news information and the disinformation and the propaganda and the social engineering, and one of the biggest ways that you're being played and I'm being played, if we allow ourselves to be played, see, if you have knowledge, knowledge is power and you can't be played. But every normie is already played. Normies are already played, and normies are always vulnerable to being played over and over and over again. Okay, so I just happened, because I was looking for a quote, and I had in my hand in the studio one of my most popular books, A Prophecy of the Future of America, a very powerful book, along with A Prophecy of the Future of America, Volume 1 and 2. So I'm reading Volume 1, and I happened to notice this, and of course I know all about Zbigniew Brzezinski, evil man, super genius, diabolical. I mean, if you wanted to do a stereotype of Satan himself, this would be Brzezinski. He's the father, or the grandfather, I'm not sure. I think he's the father of the Brzezinski girl that used to be a host on, what was it, CNBC, cable news network? The Brzezinski girl, I forgot her name. She's the descendant of Zbigniew Brzezinski, one of the most evil men there has ever been to the United States of America. So Zbigniew Brzezinski was the advisor to five different U.S. presidents. Why? How did he gain access to five different U.S. presidents? Because Zbigniew Brzezinski was a well-connected globalist. And he also was hooked up with Rockefeller. So the Zbigniew Brzezinski-Rockefeller connection empowered Brzezinski, and Brzezinski became the executive director of the Trilateral Commission, probably one of the most important globalist think tanks and groups in the entire world. I remember standing literally right in front of the Council on Foreign Relations building in Manhattan, like two blocks from Central Park. And it's a very elite area, by the way. And the Council on Foreign Relations building is in one of these very elite, these are not modern buildings, they're very stately buildings that were built decades ago. They're very classy and very expensive. So the Council on Foreign Relations deliberately has a very nondescript but powerful building in this exclusive area of Manhattan. So there I am with somebody carrying my camera and audio equipment, and I'm doing an on-the-run, literally on-the-run documentary on the New World Order. And I'm standing there talking into the camera microphone. Right, I'm literally 3 feet from putting my feet on the doormat of the Council on Foreign Relations. And I'm doing one of my monologues about globalism and the global economic structure. Now, the people that are standing around listening to me know exactly what I'm talking about. And they're trying to figure out, what is this guy saying? Not only that, a number of them, because this was back in the days where I was on the Fox News Network constantly. And so I was constantly being recognized by people and constantly being recognized by people in the elite circles, especially in Manhattan. They knew my face because my face was looking at them on Fox News all the time. So one of the most powerful men in the world was I guess he was waiting for his limousine to pick him up. No, I'm not being facetious. He was waiting for his limousine to pick him up. So he was standing in front of the Council on Foreign Relations, and he was like also about 3 feet, 4 feet at max away from me. So he could hear every word that I said, and our eyes locked. And I didn't commute anything of paranoia or anger. I just gave him the look of, well, it's a little mental game I play. You try to be invisible. There's times in life where if you're walking in a potentially hostile territory, your eyes have to
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0: Like there's nobody home. Not in some weird way, like you're a psychopath. You have to put on like a cloak of invisibility. So he looked at me and I looked at him. I knew that he recognized me, and I suppose that he knew that I recognized him. That happens all the time in Hollywood, Los Angeles, Manhattan, because it just does. It happens all the time. And the social custom is you don't usually announce to the other person that you know who they are, no matter how famous they are. You just do what you do. And the same thing, if they recognize who you are, they don't like announce it either. It's an unspoken rule. So he's listening to me. This guy is in charge of the United States. At the time, he was listening to me, and I was standing in front of the Council on Foreign Relations. This man was in the most powerful financial position for controlling the entire economic system of the United States of America. This man was the secretary in charge of America's economy, the top dog. And his name was a household name. So obviously he knew that I knew who he was. And he obviously recognized me from Fox. But he was listening to me. That's the only reason he was listening to me. Because he sensed from my remarks that I had a slightly, to say the least, I had a slightly different perspective on economics than he had. And I will say the irony here is that for all practical purposes, he looked like a pleasant man. For all practical purposes, he looked like a man of integrity. So I'm not going to take it further than that. I'm not going to promote his career. I'm not going to denigrate his premiere. I'm just telling you what I was experiencing. So my segment to record with my cameraman holding a relatively large camera at that time, I guess it was a 20-minute segment. I recorded about 4 feet away from this powerful head of America's economy. And so I made sure to frame my words in a way that would be understood by him, but in a way that would strategically reach him and not play into preconceptions or not play into some stereotypical presentation, okay? Because I realized that this one-on-one encounter in which one of the most powerful men in America was, I mean, that there was nobody interrupting him. Back then, people weren't using cell phones all that often. And so he was my captive audience, and there's no malicious tone to the word captive audience. The only thing he could think of would be to listen to me, which he did. So I had his entire 100% attention for about 20 minutes or longer. And so I tried to frame my words in a language style and in a content style that would communicate a more biblical view, a more biblical worldview of economics without using the word biblical worldview, because that would have alienated him and he would have shut down. So I endeavored to communicate effectively so that I might win him. You understand what that's all about? It's all about strategy. It's all about strategy. It's not about making noise. It's about strategy. So I know whether he received what I said, whether he believed what I said. At the very least, I know, because I believe that when we fully understand this principle, that God chose us before the foundation of the world to be here for such a time as this, I believe that that means you and I were chosen by God before the world was created to be in this time zone for a specific purpose and mission. And so when I made it my purpose to shoot a documentary video in Manhattan over a period of about, I don't know, 14 days, I believe that my steps were ordered by the Lord. At best, I had hoped to stand in front of the Council on Foreign Relations and simply do my, you know, monologue. And at best, I was hoping that security wouldn't like grab me by the shoulder and toss me in the bushes or something. That was my hope was not exactly grandiose by any means. It was a very modest hope. And I didn't get away clean, because for those of you that have seen some of that video footage on paulmcguire.us, our special, if you go to the link to our YouTube site, you can see, I think it's the whole raw clip of me standing, or at least one of the clips of me standing in front of the Council on Foreign Relations, giving my monologue. But you'll notice this is not the same area I was standing when I was doing my monologue, and I was literally standing at the doorstep of the Council on Foreign Relations with this powerful leader, you know, as my audience, because that was where we were literally 4 feet apart. But what you will be able to see is the other shot I took from a different angle, where it's kind of a long shot of the Council on Foreign Relations, and I'm standing kind of in the middle of the street. But unfortunately, I miscalculated the ambient audio noises and the insane honking of horns by taxicab drivers all speeding down whatever avenue it is. It might have been Fifth Avenue on the Upper East Side. I mean, it doesn't bother me, but the ambient audio does bother some people. But in any case, the guy who was listening, he was 4 feet away. He didn't have any problem hearing me at all. And plus, the way we were positioned was not flush with Fifth Avenue. It was slightly around the corner where the entrance was to the Council on Foreign Relations. And that bending of it being around the corner brought down ambient noise considerably. Okay, so here, but this man that I'm talking to you about is, I believe, a completely different type of man. When you look into this man's eyes, he looks like a genius, but he looks like, I mean, I don't know how else to say it. He looks like the devil, for crying out loud. And I'm talking about Zbigniew Brzezinski. So this is what caught my eye. This is what Zbigniew Brzezinski said. Oh, this is interesting. Zbigniew Brzezinski was at one time the director of the Trilateral Commission. So the building I'm standing in and the high-up leader listening to me is right literally on the doorstep of the Council on Foreign Relations. And strangely, no security came. There was no visible security. I'm sure they were there, but they were not making themselves, they didn't make themselves visible. But I just learned something as I reflected back on what I did with the video there. And that is, on the very doormat that I was standing on, a large doormat with the initials of the CFR and the high-powered individual listening to me, years before, perhaps weeks before, who knows, this man that I'm making reference to now, Zbigniew Brzezinski, obviously had to be a regular participant physically inside of the building I was standing outside of, called the Council on Foreign Relations building. And according to my book, which was researched with correct documentation, this guy, Zbigniew Brzezinski, was the executive director of the Trilateral Commission, and he was also a major participant in the Council on Foreign Relations. Both are Rockefeller organizations. So there I am standing on a doormat, and the people that run the world, yeah, I'm not exaggerating. They meet other places, I'm sure, like their private yachts, multiple estates, and all the rest of that. But again, it's not an accident that I was standing there, because I didn't plan for this to happen that way. I just planned to do a documentary that included the Council on Foreign Relations. So Brzezinski, who is a power player in both these organizations, I'm quoting you from my book, The Words of Zbigniew Brzezinski, quote, "The technocratic era involves the gradual appearance of a more controlled society. Such a society would be dominated by an elite and unrestrained by traditional values." Wow. And I've talked to you about this before. They always speak openly of what they're going to do, but they deliberately frame their words in a very high level of vocabulary, and they speak in a kind of, it's to somebody whose critical mind is still working, which would exclude normies. Anybody whose critical mind is still working can understand the embedded contradictions in what these people say and the way they nuance their words. So on one hand, they appear to be totally transparent, and on one hand, they appear to be totally upfront with their secret agendas, but on the other hand, they'll say nuanced things that kind of muffle and disguise their true intentions. It's a weird little, weird but effective game that they play. Okay, so when Brzezinski says the technocratic era, what he means is the era that we're in now. The super technological era is right now. That's what Brzezinski was referring to, okay? And then he says that the technological era, that's now, baby, involves the gradual appearance. Well, it's no longer gradual. It's moving forward at lightning speed. What? A more controlled society is moving to form itself with lightning speed, according to Brzezinski. So Brzezinski says, the technocratic era involves the gradual appearance of a more controlled society, which is code for totalitarian society. Such a society would be dominated. Notice he didn't say led by, coordinated by. He uses gentlemanly but hardcore verbiage. Notice the word is dominated. If you're dominating somebody, you're crushing them, you're controlling them, you're bringing them down. That's why you need to have a superior intellect. And every one of you listening, God has given you a superior intellect from your birth. You just need to practice activating it. And you will be surprised. If you'll take baby steps of obedience, God will make up the difference. Okay, so such a society, the technological society, would be dominated by an elite. And then listen to these words. Unrestrained. In other words, the domination of the Americans, the domination of the people of the earth will be complete. They will be dominated by us, the elite. And we will, this is what he's saying, listen, unrestrained by traditional values. We will not be restrained. We will not be hampered. We will not be blocked. Nobody will interfere with our purpose and intention to dominate everybody under our thumb and whip. Do you understand what he's saying and how the game is playing? Because whether you understand this or not, it has instantaneous ramifications for you right now in your own life, your children's life, your grandchildren, your friends, your coworkers, whatever relationships you have, everybody you know, including the normies, are going to be brutally affected by this thing. Let me give you just one case in point. We are on the precipice of a revolution of unemployment due to AI, robots, clones, robots, androids, and computers that will replace a vast, vast spectrum of once available jobs. Jobs by the millions in all kinds of categories. Categories you probably wouldn't believe me if I told you. You can be replaced by a AI computer system or robot. Now, notice that he says we're not going to be restrained by traditional values. Unfortunately, if your children have been indoctrinated through public education, they will read those words, but they won't register. They will read those words, but it won't open up to them. Do you understand why it's important for you to do an end run around this stuff? Now, most of you know what he's talking about, but for those of you that don't, I want to just open up his term the elite will dominate, and the elite, that includes him, by the way, will be unrestrained by traditional values. Restrained means, you know, held in check. And what are the traditional values? Morality, right from wrong, doing good, love thy neighbor as thyself. All the things like compassion and caring and loving others and helping others and altruism and having virtue, all of the things that make our world worth living in and that make society, what remains of society, pleasant, flow directly out of the moral values and biblical values recorded in the Old Testament and the New Testament. In fact, the fountainhead for all values, all especially traditional values, and that's the word he says, traditional values, that means church, that means God, that means repentance, that means the nuclear family, okay? That's what he's saying. And what he's saying, learn to read what he's saying because he's attacking you. Do you understand that these men are coming out and in their arrogance and pride, they are in an unrestrained fashion dominating you already if you allow them to? And then he ends his little sentence by saying, and we will not be restrained by traditional values, which are biblical values. That means that the elite, he is telling us, don't believe in traditional values. And because they don't believe in traditional values, they believe that they are not controlled by any traditional values. So whatever they want to do, no matter how satanic, no matter how hellish, no matter how cruel, no matter how evil, whatever they propose to do, which is exactly the words that they used in ancient Babylon, whatever they propose to do, they meaning the people of ancient Babylon, it will not be withheld from them, which means whatever they plan to do, they will be able to do because they're functioning in a kind of satanic unity. Okay, so because they don't believe that in any God or right or wrong, they have in a self-affirmed way, they believe they're free to do anything to anybody at any time. Now, when you open that up and think about it, that is horror beyond belief. But you will see this line repeated as I have, and I quote it in my books. It's used by the globalist one world leaders for going back hundreds of years ago. They're all using this exact line or variations of the line that says, an elite unrestrained by traditional values. That is exactly what Bertrand Russell, the elite atheist who wrote the book, Why I Am Not a Christian, in England around the time of C.S. Lewis. And he militantly attacked Christianity, and he militantly proclaimed a evil message with the disclaimer that really, he used the term really high-minded people. That means, you know, the elite. Really high-minded people are not restrained by traditional values, Bertrand Russell said. And they all began to say it. You see, they, by rejecting traditional values, they believed they were free to do whatever they wanted to do. Now, when you translate that into what was their belief system and what were their actions subsequent to making the declaration that we are not restrained by traditional values, what kind of actions then could we expect to see show up in their lives and their collective life? Well, let me just toss out a few ways this plays out. Just think of the horrendous, hideous abomination, perhaps the ultimate moral crime, which is child and young infant sex trafficking of little boys and girls, as far back as little baby boys and girls, and preteens and teens, sex trafficking. And if you've got a little kid in the room or a young child or you're easily offended, then turn this off for a couple of minutes because I have to tell the truth. I'm sorry. I cannot sit here and whitewash this thing because it won't do anybody any good. So I'm going to count to 10. That's your warning. And I'm going to go on for, I don't know, 5 minutes or less or 5 minutes or more. Just don't turn it back on full volume if you're concerned about somebody hearing it. So let's do a countdown to 10. 1, 2, 3, 4, 5, 6, 7, 8, 9, 10. Okay. The elite do not consider themselves to be restrained by traditional values. So child sex trafficking is an example of what they do when they're not restrained by traditional values. Now, this is where I was going. Don't think of child sex trafficking through some sanitized window, which is softened to make it palatable for people that are easily offended. Look at it for the abomination and hell that it really is. And the only way you can do that is to know to some degree exactly what's happening. Now, I don't intend to be pornographic in my description, but I do intend to at least make some statements that give you the initial focus of what these people are up to. First of all, when we talk about sexually abusing infants, I'm talking about little baby girls and baby boys in their diapers and earlier. You say that's not possible. Well, you know what? It may not be possible for people that have traditional values, but for people that have rejected that decades ago, anything, no matter how evil, is possible. And not only is it possible, all the police reports say, all the reports regarding the crimes of child sex trafficking are telling us that the following behaviors are practiced. So get a grip. When we're talking about abusing, I had a girl. I was teaching a class in Bible prophecy at the King's College and Seminary. And I had a girl who was a professional nurse, and she was also taking my course on prophecy. And she came up to me after the class to share something, which was she shared the fact that she was abused as a young girl. And as she told me her story, it turns out she recalls being abused as a young infant. Well, how can a young infant remember that? Because it was so horrific that even as a young infant, she could recall being molested by a pedophile. She told me the story when she was lying in a crib, in her diapers. And you know, she's really, really young. She's a baby in diapers. And this is how she could recall it. A man came into the room. She could tell by the bassiness in his voice. And the man, and she felt an evil enter the room when this man entered the room. Remember, she's a baby in diapers. And this man, apparently, according to her testimony, this man pulled down her diapers. She was face down as a little baby, face down on the, whatever you call it, the crib. And then the man, how can I say this in the most delicate manner? The man pulled down her diapers and sodomized her. And the pain, because remember, she's a little baby. The pain was like unbelievable and agonizing. And as even as a young baby, she could remember this because this was like a so traumatic. She was in unbelievable pain. Apparently, there was blood. And the man said something. I can't remember what he said to her, but the man said something that was like repulsive. And then the man left the room. Now, I'm not going to go into any more details of that, but this kind of thing happens all the time. That is not the first woman or the first man that has come up to me in my ministry and has told me. I cannot tell you how often, I guess people trust me. I cannot tell you how often a man or a woman has come up to me during my ministry or after a teaching or whatever, and they have told me very similar stories going back to their infancy or their early childhood. And I cannot tell you, I haven't heard one. I have heard probably hundreds of accounts of little boys and girls, infants, babies in their diapers or whatever, and women in their teens or early 20s or sometimes older, not only being raped and drugged, tortured, and I'm not going to go down the list, but unspeakable horrors done to them. So don't think that this evil is not moving through our society, because it is. In fact, I would venture to say, just because of the number of people listening to me talk now on the Paul McGuire Report, that there is a considerable percentage of you listening that have been negatively impacted by this kind of rape or abuse. And I apologize if it awakens painful memories, but we've got to get people who are normies who don't believe this is true. We've got to wake people up while we can to stop it. Okay, so this is you got to remember. Now, I don't think that most of the people who are abused are being abused necessarily by a super elite. I think that there's probably affluent and all classes. But you see, they have a common belief system. They're not restrained by traditional values. And so let me simply say about the child sex trafficking. This is not merely sexual rape. You have to understand that this entire thing involves Satanism in many cases, occultism in many cases. In many cases, it is part and parcel of satanic ritual abuse. In many cases, the sexual perversion aspect of it is just one component of it. Along with the sexual perversion aspect is the the desire to hurt, maim, and destroy, and the occult satanic ritual aspect of it. It's a very dark thing. It's dark spiritually beyond belief. So in addition to that, and this is hard for people to wrap their heads around, but it's true. In addition to that, because the participation in severe pedophilia, satanic pedophilia, is so, it's outrageous, but it's also incredibly expensive and dangerous, because you're purchasing human bodies. You're purchasing little babies, little girls, little boys, women, men, a variety of age groups. The younger, generally, the better. And what happens is they're abused, and I have difficulty even mouthing these words, by the way, because I want to vomit. What goes hand in hand with this is torture. Torture beyond anything you could think. Torture, maiming, dismembering, cutting up in horrific ways. And then, in many cases, death. Killing, murdering them, disposing of the bodies, and in many cases, in the most perverse and torturous ways. But it's all part of this process. And then you hear reports about movie stars and other people with great wealth and power who, for I don't know what the reason is, I can only speculate, and I don't really want to speculate, but they will purchase, you know, like three or four little boys and girls, or whatever, you know, male or female sex they prefer. And right now I'm thinking of what I've heard reports of famous politicians and famous people. And whatever they do, it involves extreme violence on the babies and little children, extreme bloody torture and violence that is beyond your ability and my ability to even conceive of what is being done to these babies. And then the drinking of human blood, especially going after this substance in human blood known as adenochrome, which apparently it's alleged that it has longevity, anti-aging properties, and all kinds of properties that make somebody virile, and all these other magical properties are attributed to it. I don't know how much of that is real and biochemical versus how much of that is satanic ritualistic stuff. But the drinking of human blood and vampirism, the eating of human flesh, Now, I could tell you more, but I can't.

It's not enough. It's not enough to satisfy God for you and I to simply have intense, extreme moral outrage for these abominations. That's not enough. We think in some weird way that by expressing total horror and revulsion about what's going on, we think that it gets rid of our guilt. And you might say, well, what do you mean? Well, I'm talking about that when we become aware of this horrific thing that's an epidemic in America and around the world, and it is an epidemic, by the way. This is a global trillion-dollar industry that money laundering with major banks, major financial houses, major governments is all part and parcel of this global sex trafficking thing. But it's not enough for you and I to express total outrage over what's happening. That becomes almost a counterfeit way to get rid of our collective guilt. And I'm not trying to just throw around the guilt or throw guilt on people in a haphazard manner. I'm talking about specific areas and categories of human behavior that can be identified as satanic ritual abuse type of sexual activity, rape, hurting, torturing, mutilating, killing little babies or grown women or whatever. Those are specific aberrant categories. And when we're making public discussion over it and discussing it, we need to be careful to draw very clear boundaries between the horrific abomination type activities that I just described and other activities that you and I might find highly offensive, but are not necessarily illegal, and they're not something that society universally condemns. By that I mean, you can't say, for example, that every person who read the book, Shades of Grey, I can't remember the number, 57 Shades of Grey, I don't know. You know what I'm talking about, that book that was everywhere. It was on the front aisles of every supermarket, Walmart. Whenever I'd go shopping, that book, 50 Shades of Grey, 57 Shades of Grey, that book was everywhere. Well, I'm not saying, and don't misconstrue what I'm saying, that every person who read that book is guilty of the spectrum of behaviors in child sex trafficking. So the key is to be very precise with our words and not make blanket accusations. Because if we make blanket accusations or falsehoods, we lose credibility. And when we lose credibility, we lose our capacity to rescue the very children and women and men and boys that we say we care about. Okay? All right, so another component that is very real and true, this whole MKUltra formula, which I've been talking about for decades in my book, Scientific Mind Control, a part and parcel of scientific mind control, which was a combination of the scientific efforts of Great Britain, of America, and the people that really drive the MKUltra program initially were the scientists in Nazi Germany, okay, and in the concentration camps. And MKUltra mind control is where you use drugs like LSD, you use extreme torture, sleep deprivation. Sometimes you almost kill somebody but allow them to live, because the goal of MKUltra is to shatter the personality with extreme torture, extreme trauma. Another name for MKUltra is trauma-based programming. And in trauma-based programming, which is used by a large variety of institutions, especially in military warfare or counter-espionage and all kinds of things. You see, there must be hundreds of movies and TV shows being produced by Hollywood right now that kind of glamorize or soft pedal MKUltra. MKUltra is not, quote, sexy. It's not cute. It's horrendous. So with MKUltra, a little girl, a little baby, a little boy can be horrifically raped, either themselves or be forced to witness horrific rapes and sins that are so they constitute such an abomination, I don't really want to repeat them. MKUltra shatters the human personality because it's shock. It's the most primal shock a person can experience. And the little children or the women or men are exposed to these ultra, ultra horrific things, given powerful mind-altering drugs like LSD, sleep deprivation, and then a whole regiment of pain, drugs, and hypnosis activities to shatter their personality. And then, here's the weird thing, in that extreme state, the human personality can be programmed. You can program a boy or a girl to be a sex slave. You can program to be an assassin. You can program them to learn.

multiple foreign languages or to be an inventor. You can program them to do things that on some levels appear to be positive, but you can also program them to do things that are illegal and immoral, like killing people, assassinations, and so on and so forth. The irony of MKUltra is that many of the people who were victimized by MKUltra, those memories are suppressed through MKUltra. They're hidden. They're buried deep, deep, deep in the subconscious mind. But one of the things that's unusual is that extreme stress, torture, and shattering of the human personality allows trained scientists, if you can call them that, to create superhuman abilities and forms of superhuman performance. So, for example, some of, not all, but some of those people that have gone through super soldier type programming were exposed to unbelievable stress and shock in a variety of forms. But that produced off the charts performance in terms of accuracy with weapon system, physical endurance, physical fighting, mental toughness, the ability to be fluent and write and read in like 9 different languages, the ability to master calculus and advanced mathematics and physics in a short period of time. In other words, they don't know all the reasons why, but when you open up the human personality for programming via MKUltra in a weird, sick kind of way, you can produce peak performance at levels that normal people could never achieve. And I'm not saying this is true or not, because I don't know what the definitive answer is, but people that have survived this form of MKUltra programming, they claim that when they went through the process, that it opened up their inner man or woman to activate psychic abilities in the forms of things like remote viewing, astral projection, mental telepathy, and an entire range of what are called psi performance skills. So, none of that, by the way. Those good outcomes in and of themselves do not justify mutilating, torturing, killing, drinking the blood. And I'm not saying that everybody's doing that. There's other ways to induce super stress. But in the darker fields with the darker operators, like the Nazi mind control scientists, there is no excuse whatsoever for taking any person, little baby, infant, or whatever, all who are God's creation, and torturing them and degrading them in unspeakable ways. Also, this process, MKUltra, creates what are called altars in the human personality. Altars as in an altar that you worship on. And many times people that go through this process have been deliberately embedded so that a demon or demons will come into them at different altars, and that the demons are deliberately invited through the MKUltra process, which is pain, drugs, hypnosis. So the takeaway is we can't pretend this thing doesn't go around. You know, all the movies that glamorize MKUltra, like The Bourne Identity glamorizes MKUltra, and there's hundreds of shows that glamorize MKUltra. Look, none of that justifies the torturing, the hardcore sexual abuse, the killing, the drinking of blood, and everything else that is part of some MKUltra rituals. We have to understand that all of this leads us to a particular arrival destiny. And that is, we have to learn that all of this, when you trace the lineage, when you trace the pathway by which these things evolved in society, they all go back originally to dark occult rituals practiced by the Sumerian civilization, Atlantis when it was rebelling, ancient Babylon, the Canaanite tribes and their worship of Baal and Ashtaroth, the female goddess of sexual, aberrant sexuality, and Chemosh, the owl god that is worshipped at the Bohemian Grove ceremonies. The Canaanite tribes in Canaan, and many of the Canaanite tribes consisted of men that were the offspring of fallen angels mating with human women. And in the worship of Baal in ancient Canaan, they would sacrifice their babies alive, child sacrifice. They would sacrifice their babies alive for favor, for blessing, for money, for good crops, for health. And so in order to get those things, the worshipers of Baal, and Baal, it comes from the word husband. And even the Jews, when they were backslidden, would worship the gods of the Canaanites.
and they would worship Baal by performing human sacrifice, but more importantly, child sacrifice was a feature in their worship. And then Ashtaroth, that was a female goddess of Baal, and she demanded sexual perversions rituals, and sexual perversion rituals mixed with sacrifice. And then Chemosh, an owl deity, much like Baal, that demands human sacrifice. So to this very day, here's the eye-opener, to this very day, in our world, we have secret societies, we have a globalist elite, and very high-level hierarchies of control of men and women who are practitioners of deeply dark satanic teachings. And they perform in their rituals all forms of hideous evil. So this is not some, you know, benign thing, and we need to recognize it for what it is. Okay, we're gonna continue on, and we're gonna dive deeper. The goal is not to scare you. The goal is not to, in some morbid way, titillate you with depictions of perversity. That's not the intention here. The intention is to, as surgically as possible, remove certain elemental truths about a horrific but very powerful trend in America and our world, so that we can engage in spiritual warfare, and so that we can rescue the victims, and so that we become aware of what we, through our apathy, we, through our ignorance, we, through our indifference, and this is the root sin, we, or every single one of us, we have allowed this thing to grow. If our allowance consisted of nothing more than not doing anything, not saying anything, or not asking questions when this kind of thing would encroach into our lives without our actually being fully aware of it. If you look at the amount of Hollywood movies, mainstream Hollywood movies that are considered by the majority of people to be acceptable, I'm not talking about, you know, every reference to sex, every sexual feeling, every romantic feeling depicted on television and Hollywood. I'm not making a blanket statement saying it's all demonic, it's all satanic ritual stuff. I'm not saying that. What I am saying is, if you pay attention and you learn to discern the difference between, oh, I don't know what word to use. You learn to discern the difference between producers, directors, and writers that are merely pandering to people's prurient interests so they can make a buck, and the difference between that and actual promotion of satanic rituals and satanic ideas and satanic beliefs on a covert and beneath the surface level. See, what's happening right now in our world, especially through the music industry, but also Hollywood and episodic stuff, there's all kinds of lyrics, all kinds of books, all kinds of TV, all kinds of film, all kinds of comedians that are seeding the culture. They're seeding your children's minds with ideas that are designed to unfold and lead individuals in the pathways of hyper-perversity and Satanism. Okay, I'm not saying every time somebody gives a French kiss on the screen that, you know, it's Satanism. Don't, if you go off the deep end, nobody's going to pay attention to you. You have to be precise. You have to exercise precision in your critique, or you will be marginalized. Okay, this is Paul McGuire. You're listening to the Paul McGuire Report. Help us communicate this message far and wide for the purpose of setting free the victims, for crying out loud, and spreading the gospel of Jesus Christ. This is Paul McGuire. Visit paulmcguire.us.

0: Once again, you are now listening to the Paul McGuire Report. This is Paul McGuire. On today's program, I want to tackle the very important subject to you, me, everybody you know, because it's all interlocking, it's all interrelated. What I'm talking about is this, and this is a huge issue. I mean, there's things that are bigger than this, but this is one of the top things. And what I'm talking about is the wave after wave after wave of mass unemployment, with jobs exiting very quickly. So at one time, America had mass employment. Now we're in the phase of mass unemployment. And the driving force for this is AI, artificial intelligence, because for decades now, many jobs, perhaps your job not just once, but perhaps your job on multiple occasions, you may have lost your job or a loved one may have lost their job to the sneaky encroaching, if you will, of artificial intelligence, AI, where your job was replaced by a machine of one kind or another. Your job was replaced by some kind of machine entity, perhaps not fully robotic, but robotic in the initial phases, at least. And so all the experts are anticipating that this revolution has already begun. Now, once upon a time, we had the Industrial Revolution. We had other revolutions that had to do with industry. Once upon a time in England and to America and many other nations in the world, hundreds of thousands of people, millions of people, lost their jobs on farms or any number of enterprises. They lost their jobs. And in this previous Industrial Revolution, people lost their jobs and they had to go to work in factories. But these were like very unpleasant slave-like factories where they got paid next to nothing and they slaved and toiled. It was so bad and the greed of company owners was so ferocious that countless numbers of young children, boys and girls, teenagers, all kinds of ages, they were forced to work in the factories under factory-like conditions. They didn't go to school. They didn't get breaks. They just slaved away in the environment of the factory. So now we have what Klaus Schwab of World Economic Forum, what he called the fourth industrial revolution. And he and his cohorts, they're the billionaire class. They're the billionaire class, the millionaire class, the trillionaire class, the globalist elite group that runs the rest of the world. They're the 1% who own and control 99% of the resources. And they have decided, while they lie to you, and they lie to people everywhere, but you really can't fault them for lying, because sometimes the lies are outright obvious, and you have a population that has chosen to become so dumbed down that they no longer can tell when they're being snafu'd, when they're being lied to. And so Klaus Schwab and the billionaire, trillionaire class, they only represent 1% of the population of planet Earth, but they control 99% of the wealth. And so they've been talking about this fourth industrial revolution and what that means for mankind. And what it means for mankind in its most simplistic terms is the following. This fourth industrial revolution, as it's called, is a global revolution. And it's the kind of revolution that Klaus Schwab and his filthy rich friends have been talking about for quite some time. And they have been planning, while the rest of planet Earth has been slaving away in their jobs, Klaus Schwab and his people, if you want to use that term, have been planning for this. So let's define this, because most people don't even know what the heck it is, and they should know what the heck it is, because look, there's no polite way of saying this. Your head, your neck is literally upon a chopping block. There's a guillotine suspended by rope. And when the command comes from the elite to let that guillotine fly downwards by its own weight, it's going to behead, metaphorically, millions of people. So what is this fourth industrial revolution? It is this massive global and national transformation that is being driven by technology, specifically computer, robotic, AI technologies, and related technologies like biotech and transhumanism. They're all part of an integrated driving force. And these elitists have decided that they're going to merge together the physical, digital, and biological worlds no matter how brutally it tramples upon God's creation, capital C. Remember what you were taught in school. You were brainwashed in school. You were not educated in school. You were brainwashed. I don't care if you have a PhD, a doctorate in this, or a doctorate in that. It means absolutely nothing. If you can't answer the most fundamental, basic questions about life after you get your so-called educational degree, then what good is it? And you were taught, in fact, you were programmed, and they had a hidden agenda. And the hidden agenda was to program you so you would be subservient and complicit, and they could control you. The hidden agenda was to erase from your mind even the most remote concept of a biblical God, of a creator God, capital C, of absolute right, absolute wrong. Anything that could possibly neurologically impact your brain and soul with the truth that there is a God and this God exists was systematically dismantled from your mind and consciousness. That was the real purpose of your education. It was to wipe out any vestige, any memory of an infinite personal living God of the universe. Okay, why? Because if you were to know the truth, which is that there is a creator God, capital C, and this creator God created you for a specific reason, purpose, and plan, that your life has meaning, and this God is a God of love, divine love, and this God wants to save you from this satanic mess that's all around us. They don't want you to know that because they have a plan for you. Oh, yes, they do. They have a plan for you. Their plan for you is evil and not good. Whereas in God's word, God says to his children, the plans that I have for you are good and not evil. You see, God's plans for us are always good. Satanic man's plans for us are always evil. It's really simple. So they have a plan. Oh, yes, they do. And they tell you what the plan is before they do it, for crying out loud. They tell you what they're going to do before they do it. And how do most people react? They react like some kind of animal hibernating, and it's rudely awakened. Most people, I'm not saying you, but most people that you know, when somebody tries to wake them up to what's really going on, what do the people do that are being who are being awakened? What do? Well, they usually snarl, scream, curse, and they call you defamatory names. You're crazy, you're nuts, you're a conspiracy theorist, and on and on and on, because they can't handle the truth. And that's a line from a movie. I'm not going to tell you the name of the movie. It was a famous movie, and the famous actor is in a military courtroom, and somebody, I forgot who said it, I think it was this famous actor, and he fires away in the courtroom and he says, "You can't handle the truth." Well, that's the way most people are in America. They can't handle the truth, so they go off to La La Land. Okay, so this Fourth Industrial Revolution, I have a name for it. It's called a heist. Maybe I should call it the Great Heist. It's all about stealing your money. It's all about stealing the wealth or money of the working class, the middle class, the lower class, the upper working class. It's about stealing our wealth and making it their own. It's a heist, like a bank robbery. And when the guy walks up to the teller and orders her in a note to get the money out of the vault, that's a heist. Okay, so Schwab and his criminal real conspirators was, until he got fired from the position, he was the chairman of the World Economic Forum, WEF. And in 2015, he wrote an essay, which was turned into a book the following year. The name of Schwab's book is The Fourth Industrial Revolution. And what Schwab is trying to point out is his theory on how we can enslave the middle class. So Schwab talks about a new distinct era that is emerging that came from what was formerly known as the Third Industrial Revolution. Now, the Third Industrial Revolution was a digital revolution of electronics, early computer chips, IT, and automation that began growing in the mid-20th century. But it differs. This new revolution differs in what Schwab calls the velocity, or the exponential rather than linear progress, the scope, the overall impact across every sector of society, and the impact and acceleration that is found in all systems, which is called systems impact. So it's going to come like a tsunami. It's going to come like a tidal wave. It's coming already like a tidal wave. And it is interconnected on the national and global level to every facet of economies, societies, and human life. So, these technologies will include, and they already are including, AI, artificial intelligence, robotics, humanoid robots. There have been articles recently all over the place about humanoid robots that where they've concentrated on the eye, the twinkle in the eye, the eye movements, the subtle facial expressions. They have focused in on and inventing these new generations of humanoid robots and making these humanoid robots look exactly like human beings with their facial features, the way they smile, a sparkle in the eyes, all the little human nuances they're building into the computers. And as you can imagine, this industry of humanoid robots is like a $35 billion a year industry. And as you can imagine, one of the key sectors in this industry is humanoid sex robots, where people can purchase a sex robot with very human features and other things that I won't go into for about $125,000, $140,000. And don't think that it's just going to be a bunch of, wackos on the fringe of society buying this stuff. Judging by the pre-sales figures, this is going to be a growth industry. And the sad thing is, it's going to harm and negatively impact society. And I don't have time at this particular show to go into all the ways, but it's a destroyer. It's not a liberator. It's a destroyer. Okay. So this is all part of the United Nations World Economic Forum Technology AI Revolution, the fourth industrial revolution, where they're going to plan everything out for your life on a microscopic level. And that includes, again, AI, artificial intelligence, robotics, androids, the Internet of Things. A lot of people don't know what that is. IoT, the Internet of Things. That means everything in your life that uses any kind of electronics at all. Your wristwatch, your car, your vacuum cleaner, your microwave. We could spend an hour describing all the appliances and electronic devices in your life. And every single one of them, without exception, if it is not already built into it, it will be very soon. The Internet of Things demands that every single electrical device that you possess, own, or operate is going to be storing data on you. It will be spying on you. It will be interfacing on a wireless basis with your biological being, because you too, listen very carefully and don't pretend you didn't hear me. IoT, the Internet of Things, means that you, as a biological/electrical being, remember, we're all running on bioelectricity. So every one of us potentially is a biological electrical being. And in this Internet of Things, you and I will be part of this matrix of wireless technology, AI. We will be, in the final analysis, both transmitters of EMF and receivers of EMF, electromagnetic frequencies, just like we were a radio station and a radio broadcasting tower or a receiver. We will be, as biological beings, we will be in the mix, in the matrix of an electrical wireless world. And so you say, well, how is that possible? It's done already. There are millions and millions of people around the world. There are countless millions of people in America right now as I speak to you, and they are oblivious regarding what I'm saying, even though it has been publicly discussed on a continuous basis. And what I'm about to tell you is something I've been telling you for many, many years now. It's in all of my, or most of my books. And what I'm telling you is that you are, almost all of you are, almost all of you are, you're part of the Internet of Things. It's an open secret. You're a broadcaster and you're a receiver. You broadcast an infinite amount of information, which is stored, analyzed in giant buildings, data centers. Everywhere you go, you're broadcasting an internet signal. Everywhere you go, you're receiving an internet signal. And you say, well, how could that be? Well, let's review something that you and I have discussed together constantly for years. And I stuck my neck out to tell you that. It cost me a pretty penny, if you'd like. It cost me everything, for crying out loud. I almost died. That's what it cost me. I almost died. Why? Why did I almost die? Because I chose to tell you the truth and to communicate the truth rather than playing the game where I would agree, sometimes non-verbally. I didn't play the game where I would agree not to discuss or communicate the reality that you and I have been slotted to be placed in the Internet of Things. Instead, I did tell the truth. And the cost for that is massive amounts of money that it cost me personally and the ministry. You see, when you don't play the game, they penalize you by, even this week and last week and every week I can remember, I receive repeated notices from all the different social media platforms we're on, like Rumble and YouTube and on and on and on. And they all have different ways of approaching it. But this week alone on YouTube and last week and as far back as I can remember, they will blot out, they will shut down certain programs, and they'll send me a notice saying that their advertisers, meaning in my opinion anyway, advertisers, Big Pharma, they don't like what you're saying, they don't like the type of stuff you're talking about. This is my paraphrase. So you will not be getting any advertising dollars. Well, I don't get advertising dollars because I tell too much truth. So where does that money come from? It means I got to ask for it. I have to trust God for it. I have to pray for it. And I have to alert you of the needs that we have as a ministry. If you play the game and you self-censor yourself in your ministry, which lots of people do, and I'm not here to point out people that are compromised, but if you don't play the game, then they will reward you by artificially positioning you all over the internet. They will reward you by directing people and traffic flow to your websites, your videos, your audios. You see, if you will play their game, if you will bow to their God, they will reward you lavishly. That's how you get those astronomical numbers of likes and followers and everything else. You play the game. But if you do what I do, and a certain percentage of others do, you refuse to play that game because you're not going to have blood on your hands. Well, what am I talking about? I've talked to you about this for years. And the very fact that I'm bringing up is probably 100% likelihood that this program will be penalized by different social media platforms. What I'm telling you is what I told you in before. When you have nanotechnology in your being, in your human beingness, when you have nanotechnology in your biological being, brain, heart, kidneys, bloodstream, or wherever it finds itself, when you have nanotechnology is microscopic, submicroscopic computer technology that is injected into your bloodstream. Sometimes it passes through the blood-brain barrier. It can be absorbed by eating certain foods. It can be absorbed by drinking certain drinks. It can be inhaled through a medical device in your nostril. It can be inhaled from the chemical agents and nanotechnology embedded in the chemtrails that you breathe in and breathe out. And it can be embedded in your body powerfully through a needle. So why do people get needles jabbed into them? Because there are different things that the pharmaceuticals people claim it will do for you. But they don't bother to tell you about the nanotechnology. So when the nanotechnology is in you, and you say, well, it's not in me, let me tell you something. Even if you religiously protected yourself and didn't do this and didn't do the other, there is still the possibility that you absorbed this nanotechnology one way or another. I'm not telling you to scare you because there are practical
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0: In developments in the UK that when you add them into everything else is what I call Rosetta Stone. If you understand this, you understand where everything's going. It is so evil, but we knew that's where it was going. And it signals that the EU, the NATO, does plan to go to full war with Russia. Let's throw that headline back up there at AlexJonesLive.com so I can read it to everybody. Thursday live, UK to officially establish the Ministry of Truth ahead of national conscription to fight Russia. All protests to be outlawed. Anyone critical of the war will be locked in new prisons that just so happen to be the COVID prisons they built. They're now saying those are for you. I told you, if that's for coming martial law, all over the world, built by UN mandate, Republicans abandon Trump in droves at the highest levels as economy spirals, plus MTG exposes new secrets, live with Alex Jones. And I'd actually heard this from other sources. She gave me the source off air, and it's pretty much par for the course, but we'll be getting to an excerpt of that powerful interview we did out of the original InfoWars studios last night. I am here in the Alex Jones Network studios. We're building a new studio. They're putting in new air conditioners today, and a bunch of other stuff's going on. So the great part is while we build and finish up the stuff over there and use the old studios over there, we can then pop back and forth over here during construction when that gets in the way. It'll become a big news story. Why am I wearing sunglasses? These are actually prescription glasses I just got recently. I used to have 2015 vision. Now it's not very good when I'm trying to read stuff up close. And so I didn't remember to bring my non-sunglass prescriptions, so I have these today. Plus, I have a very bad habit of sleeping on my face. That's why a few times a year you will see what looks like a sty, and it's not. What it is my eyeball for up to 6-7 hours stuck to the pillow. And 3 days ago I woke up and pulled and actually bled, and it got infected. It's a lot of fun, but it's getting better. And you can see my eyes almost swole shut, so the lights and all of it, just for comfort, I'm going to be wearing these on the transmission today, not trying to act cool. I was digging around in my car. Where's my regular ones? And, well, they're not there, so you're stuck with Mr. Cool sunglasses, which I'm sure will become a big meme and a story in amongst it. Itself. Don't want to boil any more time off on things that don't matter, but there you go. I don't have They Live sunglasses, so I can see the space aliens. I'm wearing these so I can read better, and should be wearing them all the time. But I'm not going to show off my what looks like my black eye. Okay, I've been secretly initiated into the Illuminati. No, my whole life tend to sleep on my face, and it's not good. It's happened many times in my life, and I've tried to even bought special pillows where I lay on my back, but then boom, roll over to the face, and I slept straight through 7 hours. 3 days ago, woke up and literally pulled my eyeball because you don't know you're asleep. Why am I bleeding? What the? Oh, great. My eyeball's been stuck to the. So that's where we are. We're going to move on from that now. We're going to start the main transmission on the other side of this 1 minute break when hundreds of radio stations and TV stations and cable stations join us on the other side. It is a revolutionary act in the information war. You are Paul Revere when you share the live feeds at rumble.com/ The Alex Jones Show Live. 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Ultra massive news on so many fronts. The main transmission starts in T-minus 60 seconds. Stay with us. And again, share those live feeds now. This miniature headlamp is now the ultimate power in the galaxy. Oh, I've got Star Wars. No, it's now the ultimate strongest mini headlamp in existence proprietarily. I'm going to tell you right now, the boys at Big League came up with a big hit. This is by far the strongest miniature headlamp I've ever seen with a strap. It's got a magnet so it hooks to metal things. This baby is incredible. There's a limited run of these. They went out and proprietarily had this built to be the strongest mini headlamp out there. Similar units sell for $100, aren't even strong. 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
1: All right, it is Thursday, the 24th day of September, 2026. I am your host, Alex Jones. And as I have been saying the last few days, I will give you more details of how we got back to the original InfoWars studios, what's happening there, and what's going on behind the scenes and what comes next. I will do that at the bottom of the hour. We're out of the backup Alex Jones Network studios right now because they are putting in new air conditioners today and tomorrow. But then we'll be off and on in there over the weekend and next week and then phasing back in here in the next few weeks. But we're working on the new studio, going out of one of the old studios. We did a special four-hour show last night out of the studios. Kicked off at 7 p.m. Central. Had an incredible hour and 20-minute interview, commercial-free, with Marjorie Taylor Greene, where she revealed a lot of new inside baseball and information that I can separately concur from my sources. It's a pretty big deal, and we're going to be airing some excerpts of that in the transmission today. Mark Mitchell, one of the most accurate pollsters in the world, will be joining us to get into all the latest news. He's quite the futurist as well, and what we face in the midterms 40 days out as Republicans abandon Trump en masse. Republican system accelerates their breakup with Trump that I've been predicting. We have a press release also up at alexjoneslive.com with more details if you want to see it right now about the change that's happened, how we're able to do this, the future of InfoWars, and so much more. But if you thought a month ago their main judgment in Texas being overturned, the Texas appellate court saying that they never showed proof of what they said I did, there's a lot more coming as well very, very soon. But let's just say this. Evil can run on for a long time, but sooner or later God cuts them down if we persevere, if we're steadfast, and if we don't stop. Okay, let me tell you some of what we got for you today. There's other guests too, not just Mark Mitchell. The economy, everything I said predicted happened. It's a little bit worse than I thought. From bad to worse, you know, I said, here are the scenarios. It's a few degrees even worse than I thought, which means in the coming months, and if this continues with the Strait of Hormuz and other things being closed, it is just going to be absolutely devastating. And the poll numbers continue to pour in, and I'm talking to pollsters in the White House as well that aren't just using poll systems but AI that samples comments and different databases. They believe now they're going to lose the House big time and the Senate by several seats. And there's now a lot of top Republican donors are refusing in the last key 40 days to give any money to the close Senate races. What does that tell you? We'll be talking about that with Mark Mitchell coming up at the start of hour number two in 50 minutes. That is a huge area, and Trump and Xi Jinping and the things that happened there and what's unfolding. Oil jumps as Iran warns war could expand to Indian Ocean if U.S. attacks resume. Futures tumble and yields hit multi-decade highs, meaning inflation. People aren't buying our bonds. We're monetizing it. Oil surges to new highs. Aramco CEO eyes fourth and fifth oil export routes to break Hormuz chokehold. Trump told you it's broken. It's not. Record-breaking diesel prices are poised to hit grocery stores with fruits, vegetables, and meats first on the list. 10-year treasury yields rockets to 19-year high. And it just expands on from there. Fewer stocks are carrying the market than any time since the dot-com peak. What's that tell you? Get ready for a big bust. Trump's signature tax bill is starting to bite before the election. Global debt is soaring along with interest on it at every level. See, that's why we can't have a big downturn now. We're on the edge of economic default, folks. That's why Trump's policies the first 6 months of this new administration were so good. Now he screwed all that up. And people, you know, I got attacked by Mark Levin and Rabbi Shmuley and all these suspects. Jones just cares about his gas prices and money. No. It's that at where we are economically with the debt and all the things that are happening, that is the base level of inflation is fuel, is energy, and all the numbers showed that it would cause the Great Reset to kick in, the globalists want, and a world depression. McDonald's sinks to four-year low as Deutsche Bank sours on turnaround hopes. And I don't like McDonald's. It's globalist. Bill Gates owns part of it. But the point is, it is a bellwether like Walmart of the consumer economy. And the fact that they continue to slide tells you a lot, doesn't it? Red Sea crisis. Somaliland, that's a country that's broken off the failed state, seizes leverage for U.S. recognition. The domino effect now in effect. Survival mode time. Republicans accelerate their breakup with Trump. Reclusive GOP billionaire pulls back his money from Senate Republicans, and a bunch of others did as well. We've got all those numbers. We'll be getting to it with Mark Mitchell coming up, as I mentioned. We don't just have the Atlantic saying Trump might declare a national emergency. We have the Gateway Pundit that's definitely tied into the White House, and good folks overall. I'm not saying they're bad. I think it's a bad idea for Trump to declare this emergency because of the optics of it. Plus, none of his enforcers in the DOJ have gone after low-hanging fruit with total evidence of election fraud. So I don't expect, even if he declares an emergency, any teeth to that. And then the Democrats can run around saying it's martial law. President Trump has time to declare a national security emergency to prevent election theft from enemies foreign and domestic. That's a big article by attorney Peter Ticton. We're working to get on the show up at the Gateway Pundit. We'll be getting more into that. The record level expansion invasion of Europe and the UK by Muslims, and giant motorcades like the President of the United States is there to protect the illegal aliens from people peacefully protesting. The police can't come to your house when you're robbed or stabbed or raped or your husband or wife's killed, but they can sure send out thousands of police like it's the Queen of England driving down the road, and it's really pissed off folks in the UK. We've got all of that coming up as well. There's a lot of panic over at CNN as Paramount seeks Elon Musk equity investment. Meaning Elon Musk would basically, they're asking him to come in and basically run things over there at the parent company of CNN. But it's like, why do that, Elon, unless you kind of use the network to then bring in other reporters and people that already weren't part of the old CNN system, because CNN has an average of 100,000 viewers. Their top show's 1 million viewers. We're talking less than 10 million viewers a day. Why in the hell do they keep treating it like it's important? But hey, c'est la vie. Maybe Elon took X. They said he double paid for it. He quadrupled its wealth just in 2 years and did it. So imagine what he could do at CNN. Would it no longer be the Communist News Network? How would you give it a nice acronym if he opened it up and made it pro-America, pro-freedom, meritocracy, rugged individual, true news, hardcore, fast-breaking information, tied into X? What would you call it? Communist News Network? What would the new acronym? What would the new acronym be? We should maybe do a post on X. Somebody do one on Real Alex Jones for me. I do almost all the posts myself, but sometimes when I'm on air, I can walk and chew gum, but I really can't. So there's a quick way of saying it. What would you rename it, or what acronym would CNN stand for that would reflect no longer being the Communist News Network? I think that's an important question. We'll get some great comments. We can actually ask Grok, what should Elon Musk rename CNN if he takes it over? Or what would CNN stand for if it had an Elon Musk flair to it? So we've got that, and just a bunch of other totally insane

insane stuff. They're going after the holdout juror in the Lindsey Clancy case, doing all sorts of dirty tricks to him. We're going to be covering that today. But the first thing I want to hit is this, and this is a big deal. And I know most of you get this, but I do see the comments. I've had people say it to me on the street. They're like, why do you focus on Germany? Why do you focus on Russia? Why do you focus on South Africa? Why do you focus on Brazil? Why do you focus on the UK? Because it's a global corporate system, and particularly what's done in Canada, the UK, Europe, Australia, New Zealand is the same NGOs, the same globalist system. So if you want to know what is 6 months, a year, 2 years, 5 years out, depending on what project it is exactly the same crap. So if you know what the UK is doing, if you know they're the tip of the spear of tyranny, so is Canada and the Netherlands.

0: So whether you know it or not,
1: war with Russia, you are going to be arrested if the military agency filled with a bunch of leftists says that you're going to be arrested. Now, that's its whole own area of tyranny, and it's incredible. And exactly what they're passing laws in Canada and now happening there, too. And now they want to bring it here in the blue cities, blue states. But bigger than that is the fact that they really do intend to try to go to war, which we're already at war with Russia through the proxy.

give Ukraine the weapons, but boots on the ground, which are already there as advisors. There's Americans and Brits and Germans and Dutch, and you know, they're all, and Finns, they're all Swedes, they're all getting killed over there. And now they're talking about conscription of women officially in Ukraine. A bunch of countries have passed conscription in the EU, including women. So a bunch of countries already put it in. But it's all under EU directive, unelected dictatorship. So the big takeaway is they're actually mobilizing for war with Russia. Quite a takeaway. And here's Zero Hedge quoting a bunch of even corporate news. Something has changed, and world war over Ukraine is back on the table. Bro, it already started. Everybody thinks that world war is nuclear. No. All the factors, all the power blocks, all the proxy wars, the shadow wars, the hybrid wars. No, it's a new world war, boys and girls. So I want to play you these clips. Here's some of the headlines first. This is the Daily Mail. Andy Burnham set up a new unit dubbed the Ministry of Truth as he blames Putin for exploiting Brexit to sow division in Britain. So the fact that the people in the UK wanted out of the unelected EU, oh, that's all Putin's fault. It's not that they're flooding you with migrants and illegals and all of it. Everything's Russia. And they go on to say, if you don't like the coming war and the draft, conscription, and they go on to say, if you don't like the coming war and the draft, conscription, including women, you are a Russian agent. We'll get to that in a moment. The UK will start work on a new Center for Information Defense. Russian agencies have done everything in their spread of disinformation. And so he goes into it. And then we've got the very same member of parliament and others on UK television. This is just one of many clips saying that if you are against the war that's coming in the national draft, we're going to lock your ass up. Burnham unveils UK Information Defense Center. Critics brand as Ministry of Truth. PM sets up new Ministry of Truth's

0: prescription age for men and Brits face brutal punishments for dodging World War III. Severe punishment facing Brits who refuse conscription as World War III fears skyrocket. Brits who refuse conscription could suffer humiliating alternative in World War III starts. Severe punishment facing Brits who refuse conscription is World War III. I mean, you're starting to get it now? Oh, and you're saying, oh, they won't really do it. The Muslim lobby has officially lodged a complaint. They're investigating him now about stripping him of parliamentary election, which he's won. That's Rupert Lowe, MP, leading the new Patriot Party that's surging. So they mean business. So let's play back-to-back the newest prime minister. And again, they have less than 50% approval rating. And the votes, they changed the parliamentary rules where they just stay in power, just like Mark Carney up in Canada and you know, all these guys. Everybody's like, oh, we want a bunch of parties. We want a parliament. Parliaments are way worse than we got. We have the best, worst system there is. So, and then that dovetails with just one of the newscasts where they got the same MP that I put the clips days ago. He's like, you must be ready to fight and die for your nation or we will cease to be a nation. You're the ones flooding the country. You're the ones that arrest people for flying the British flag. I mean, it's a total tyranny. Tens of thousands of arrests a year for speech. And then you've got the nerve to say, if you won't fight and die against the Russians, we'll no longer exist. You will no longer exist if there's a frickin' nuclear war, you crazy people. The Russians aren't the existential threat to the people of the UK. No one believes that over there, but some of these political stooges, these tyrants, whose real enemy is the domestic population that's rising up against replacement migration and the total takeover and Islamification of the country. And they want to use a war to clamp down on their own population, just like British kings with their French counterparts, their cousins, did from the 1200s into the 1600s. It's mainline history that a whole bunch of those wars they had were between cousins to clamp down on insurrection in their own countries. Go watch, God, it came out like 10 years ago. It's got the actor from Dune, The King. Go watch The King. That's based on a true story. And he finds out at the end, which is a true story, that the Lords had staged the war. It was all fake, though it got a bunch of his buddies killed, just so he could crush a rebellion there at home. And they've kind of remade it, but it's like a combination of true stories and a couple different events. I just went and saw it last week. It's called The Uprising, and it's got the same storyline. This is so well known, and it's a combo of two history lines, one in the 1300s, one in the 1400s, but it's all historical, like the Patriots, three stories. Mel Gibson talked about that. It's three true stories combined. Well, this is two true stories combined. So go watch The King, go watch Uprising, you'll understand this. It's the same frickin' trick. Here's the clips.
1: There is no national security without a strong, cohesive society underneath it. That's the starting point

for everything we hold dear and everything we want to achieve. But the fact is, it has been under attack. In recent years,

0: British organisations, including universities and the BBC. They've amplified far-right narratives, and we have evidence that they tried to interfere with the 2019 general election. We also know that they have tried to stoke tensions and unrest in the wake of horrific events. The idea that anyone would try to use such things to their advantage is just repulsive, but it is what they do. The Kremlin spends around £1.3 billion each year on manipulating information. We're talking about an insidious campaign that reaches into people's homes and twists what they feel about their own country and community, creating a narrative of decline, stoking division, and sowing despair. On top of that, we have seen cyber attacks on companies and institutions, and we know that AI will multiply the threat. We have tiptoed around this for too long. Over the last decade, we have given too much ground to those who want to run a negative, corrosive narrative about life in Britain, which bears no resemblance to reality. Well, no more. We are going to face the new decade in a different way.
1: Total 1984. I've been over to the UK many times. I've had crew over there. It is hellish. The cities are overrun. The crime is insane. Everybody knows it. They're running the replacement migration, just like in Europe. And then their answer is, if you don't want total war with the Russians, you're a Russian agent. And it's in the documents. It's in the announcements. I showed you the news articles. They're going to arrest you. That's all they've got left, folks. They're pure tyrants. And here's just one of the many TV programs where they're talking about arresting anyone that's against the coming inscription and against the coming total war with Russia.
2: Yes, and I hope we have, and I think we have.
3: I do. I think the British would rise to greatness if they had to. We would have to lock a few people up, by the way. Some of the pro-Russian voices, people are saying there isn't a threat, don't fight for your country, don't go to war for Burnham. We'll have to lock them up.
2: Well, we've been suspended habeas corpus during the Napoleonic Wars.
3: Yeah, well, and under the Defence of the Realm Act as well. Yeah. So, you know, we would have to go to those measures, and we would have to look at things like conscription as well, and to get the numbers up. But the Russian tactic is just to throw people into the middle.
1: Oh, the Russian tactic when they were surrounded by NATO, and NATO admits they started the fight. Victoria Nuland testified to Congress. They lured Russia into the fight. All right, we're going to go to break. We're going to come back. I'm going to shift gears for a few minutes into what's happening, how we're back in the new studios, how your support was critical and all of it. You want the details, you're going to get it all straight ahead on this live Thursday transmission. But remember, the enemies of freedom want to shut everybody up across the world. This is a globalist in their death throes. It is a revolutionary act, just as Paul Revere did 250-something years ago, to share the live feeds at Real Alex Jones on X right now, and the live feeds at alexjoneslive.com. alexjoneslive.com/show. Share the feed now. Resist the tyrant. Black dog. It is on purpose. The bisphenol A, the atrazine, all the stuff we're bombed with is literally, for women and men, destroying us. And that's what the doctors and scientists do. I'm not one, but I talk to them. Is they just take you back to the normal level. This isn't like you're in the NFL injecting all this anabolic stuff, folks. This is just getting back to what humans are supposed to be. And that's how we have to counter the globalists, is with the science God gave us.
4: I think men have definitely been having more effeminization over the years, due to a lot of the byproducts of what we're eating. I mean, at the end of the day, you try to get good meat, and, you know, they have different hormone byproducts and so forth that are in them that, you know, as you ingest it, thinking you're just consuming your natural food and nutrition and good quality nutrition, that unfortunately can do harm to you. So,
1: well, it's admitted that almost every town and city in the U.S., when they test the public, has atrazine in them. That is the second most used herbicide. And that completely bends gender across the board.
4: Male or female, if you feel like you're suffering from your brain fog, lack of energy, inability to move the scale, good or bad, meaning down to weight loss or good up to trying to gain muscle. If your sexuality with your partner is not where you want it to be, if you're having other issues in the sexual phase, just understand that, you know, hormones are a huge play in the body. I mean, at the end of the day, the endocrine system is vastly being used to manipulate our days as we go, and the thyroid as well as basic testosterone levels in male and females are definitely having a great impact. And I think knowing where you stand with those

0: making sure that they're well situated is extremely important to your daily activities and your daily interactions. Mood is greatly affected by both as well. And then knowing that there are alternatives to hormones in it, you know, with an addition to, which is the peptides. I think one of the most commonly used one, I mean, it's been used for more than 20 years, NAD is just a wonderful peptide, for increase in energy, decrease in brain fog, and improvement of longevity. And I think, you know, between that and glutathione, you know, with the, anti-inflammatory aspects of it is hugely helpful to people's common daily issues. Yeah, again, as a 47-year-old male, we all deal with certain complexities of life, just as of age and not doing anything, you know, extensive as far as like athletics and so forth as a young man. You know, natural aches and pains, back pain, knee joint pain, et cetera. These are things that are able to help you live a better quality of life rather than struggling through those type of things. And I think knowing that you have so much energy availability still left in the tank, even at 50, 60 years old, it's something that could be greatly used, and I hope that you all know about it so that you guys can seek the resources to get those things.
1: We got to get exercise. You got to stop being sedentary. You got to get real non-processed food, a lot of protein, a lot of, you know, high quality vitamins and minerals. And then if you get the right hormones, you're off the races and you're back to what we used to be, you know, being Steve McQueen and John Wayne. But I'm not a scientist like you or a doctor like you, but I can look it up. You said, oh, you've seen 21-year-olds. They admit whether you're 14 or whether you're 80, in the studies I've seen, it's over half a cut of whatever you're supposed to be at that age. It's over 50%.
0: Yes, there's such a vast world that is developing in the health and wellness space, proactive space, that it is unreal. And it's ever-evolving, and it's truly exciting to be not only
1: Dr. a patient, Joe Palumbo, we are so excited. The adventure begins now. Incredible. Thank you so much for coming on. FreedomRxHealth.com. The adventure begins now. Thank you so much, sir.
0: Thanks, Alex. Have a great day. Appreciate you.
1: Knocked it out of the park, doctor. Thank you.
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0: And now for something completely different.
1: Is this a dream? I spent 18 years in the original Infowars studio. We changed the course of the world with our listeners and activists and guests and reporters and documentary films to reach billions and billions of people. This has got to be a dream. Am I back? For real? I'm back home. Why, Bloomberg and the DOJ and the CIA all ran those show trials, and they all said it was taken away. They all said we lost it. Rob, dude, come on over here. You're in my dream?
2: Yeah. Hey, Alex, what do you think?
1: Hold on.
2: We're back.
1: So are you in my dream, too?
2: It's no dream.
1: Well, wait a minute. In my dream, we have the Alex Jones Network, alexjoneslive.com. I'm on X. Elon Musk comes on my show. We're fighting the globalists. They're in trouble all over the world.
2: Right.
1: But they've been counter-striking with lots of censorship and tyranny and wars. And then in my dream, a bunch of their fake judgments got overturned, and we got the studios back and a bunch more that's going to be announced. Is that a dream, or is that real?
2: This is real. You're actually, you could feel it. You could hear it. You could see it.
1: Well, yeah, there used to be an Infowars symbol there. Now it's AJN, but Alex Jones Network. But the information war belongs to the people. They can't ever take that away just having a website.
2: Right.
1: Because the information war, the war for the mind, belongs to the people. I wonder who else is here. Wait a minute. If this isn't a dream and we're back at the Infowars studios, is Rob Aguero's in there?
3: I'm here.
1: Get up here, my friend.
3: It's not a dream.
1: Seriously. I feel lightheaded. Is this real?
3: It's real.
1: Can't believe it. Okay, then I'm accepting it's real. Do you think the viewers are going to think this is real?
3: I hope so. And I hope they know the only reason that we are here is because of them.
2: Yeah. For not giving up, for staying with us.
1: Well, you guys, the crew, and I mean, we're not just victims, we're overcomers, but what has it been like, the up front, getting to be run over by the globals, like having tire marks on us, and actually experience all the dirty tricks and the lies? I mean, you've had the inside view on just how bad the BS is, and then the CIA gets caught running in, and then Bloomberg gets caught, and then the judgments get overturned, and then this happens. There's a bunch we can't announce yet. Until the 24th, this Thursday.
3: I mean, I take it as a badge of honor. I mean, there's no other place I'd rather be at or work at to go through everything. And it's just vindication. The more they do to us, the more we keep winning. It's we're having a vindication party over here.
2: With me, it was the lockstep with the media. How, you know, whenever something would happen against you, thousands of articles everywhere. And whenever you'd win something, there'd be nothing. You might get one mention in a small little law website, and that's it. And so you could tell how it was working. You could tell the word would go out to all the different agencies, and they're like, "Oh, we're gonna hammer Alex Jones. We're gonna hammer him. We're gonna hammer Infowars." And then when something good would happen, it's like crickets, you know. But our people still know.
1: But despite that, they don't have the power anymore because it's blown up in their face.
2: Yeah.
1: The Onion's fake auction to get us, and then they're in here. They made a studio look just like this because they never really got it. They just said they did, which is a lot of. But this is the Infowars Studios. It is now the Alex Jones Network. Anything else you guys want to add?
2: Just stay tuned. It's only going to get better from here. We're back, baby. That's all I want to say. We're back.
3: Hey, we're back.
1: That's right. The next chapter is going to be even more powerful.
2: Yeah.
1: Right.
2: Yeah,
1: hey, I want to thank you. Both of you guys are emblematic, the rest of the crew, for standing with us during this fight. But you guys have always had a good attitude about it. Just an amazing crew. The big announcements aren't yet. A lot of stuff's going to come out. It's going to blow you away. Think some of the stuff recently was crazy. This is even crazier. You think just being back in here is crazy? Even more coming. You'll start seeing some of the news Wednesday and then the big stuff on Thursday and then even more after that. And we're building new studios in here and upgrading and stuff. We're in the old classic right now. So we're going to be coming out of here this Thursday. Look for it all at alexjoneslive.com and on X and everywhere else. And please spread the word about this because it's very exciting. It's a big victory against tyranny and their attack against free speech. And it's just very exciting. So thank you all.
4: Reality starts here. AlexJonesLive.com. 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

So there's been so many hoaxes and so many lies. Their trials against me were frauds, literal show trials. I was found liable by the judges. They had show trials produced by HBO. Most of you know that. Came out the CIA and DOJ ran it all. And we've been counter-suing them, civil rights lawsuits and things. It was a DOJ investigation, and the attorney general, his deputy attorney general, killed Ed Martin's investigation. But there's still ongoing information from that and our own civil depositions. I mean, we have incredibly historic information that now that's being shown to the Texas appellate courts and Supreme Court. They've taken the cases and have been overturning it, and now there's going to be a big battle at the Texas Supreme Court with all of this. But we have them. In the court of public opinion, they're convicted. So 3 years ago or 2.5 years ago, they had a fake auction. The federal judge ordered an auction. We had good guys ready to buy it. They didn't want to pay for it, the bad guys. So they just had a fake auction. The judge caught them, killed it. That was going to be sold to The Onion, financed by Bloomberg, the anti-gun billionaire. And then, and I'm just condensing this down, I'll get into the new information. We saw them come out 6 months ago and say, we are InfoWars. We're selling product. They built a studio that looks just like ours. And they had the state judge and the state receiver that were in control of the bankruptcy that had been handed to them by the federal court turn off the internet, turn off the power, and say, get out of the building. But the Texas appellate court had put a stay on it, since overturned it, but they didn't care. They just continued on. And so there's a lot of issues with that, including potential criminal penalties. If there was justice in this world, and they're still operating. And people on the street say, yeah, so they're in your studios in Austin. No, they built studios that look identical to ours. They're not green screen or blue screen. That's what they're doing. And it just goes on and on. They said, we're going to misrepresent, have hosts that look like him, sound like him, to confuse everybody and discredit his work. Well, that only backfired on him even more. But they don't care. They just continue on saying they own something, selling merchandise. And when, a few weeks ago, I did a tour of the new Tesla robo-taxi and drove from here to the old InfoWars studios, a little prelude, a little foreshadowing. And I said to Grok, I said, who owns InfoWars? They said, The Onion won 3 years ago at an auction and owns it. And I said, you're going with authoritative sources, what you're programmed to do, the first thing on Google. Search deeper. That failed. And he goes, that's true. It's true. It failed. The judge said it was a fraud. And then they have now declared they own it, even though that's been overturned. And you own InfoWars. You are in control of InfoWars. And I said, well, we'll see about that, because the legal stuff they've done, you know, they bit into it. They got it in their little mouth. So, you know, enjoy your supper. Open hijacking, literal piracy, just lawless. They even said, when they started this 6 months ago, that we don't care about the courts. Remember the quotes? We don't care what the courts say. Wow, we don't care what the courts say. Okay. And the local judge said, I don't care what the appellate court says. I'll put you in jail if you don't follow this. I said, okay. I told her about this. I said, we're not there. It's in limbo. It's in no man's land. It's in purgatory. And we'll just let this unfold, and we'll let this, you know, go that way. Then the appellate court comes in with another stay, overturns it, and then suddenly the Texas literal Soros judge, because they run for office, Soros financed, lady that produced the fake HBO trial against me, she suddenly went quiet and, you know, stopped with her complete, you know, color of law garbage, at least for a while. And the landlord, where we'd been for 18 years, we didn't own the buildings, was like, let's have an auction and sell this. No. And then, okay, well, then pay us for it. No. And so that whole process went on for months and months and months. And so the new company that I work for that has, you know, come in here to keep us on the air, they went in and bought the equipment, the original equipment. And so we're back over there. They'd already started on a new office, already started on a new studio, but we hadn't put it in yet, so we can just move it over there. And then, the parent company can sell the building they bought, and that's what they're doing. And because I wanted that original building, that original, just as the symbol of what a lie all of this is. And it's also a better building than the one that we had. It was smaller. This one's bigger, and it's already pretty much all hooked up for everything. So we can save money doing this. So that's what we're doing.
and we can put that into more hosts and more crew and, you know, all of that if you just support us at thealexjonesstore.com. That's the one factor here that we're a little thin on is extra money. We could, boom, hire a bunch of hosts, crew, reporters, be bigger than InfoWars ever was right now. You just simply have to bet on a horse that's already won, bet on a horse you bet on before that is taken to the globalist in their face with these incredible victories, and we'll continue on with the legal battles and all the rest of it. I mean, right now we're kicking their ass in legal battles with meager funds. If we had more, we got a whole bunch of offenses we can launch against these guys as well. So I want to encourage all of you to realize how important supporting this broadcast is. In fact, guys, they're down here on the floor. I don't want to get up and get them. You can bring me these two shirts I brought in here. They're right over there on the table. Thank you. They haven't officially called it this yet, but that's what we're going to do because we've done that before with other shirts that I think are the coolest. And that is called it a fundraiser shirt because they're all fundraiser shirts. They all fund the operation. We got some good B-roll of this, too. We'll show you. But I came up with an idea of the fact with the famous H.L. Mencken quote that we'll show you in a moment that we got a lawless government. We got a lawless system. It's time for us to really culturally, intellectually, economically, and we have to, if they keep pushing physically, hoist the black flag. Every normal man must be tempted at times to spit on his hands, hoist the black flag, and begin slitting throats. Well, we're doing it politically with the truth, nonviolently. But I got to tell you, these new shirts, this is just two of them, are super high-quality fabric, and they're more of a fall-winter style. I'm going to tell them to come out with a lighter one, too. These are really nice fabric, and it's got the tri-cornered hat, 1776 style. There's a bunch of these designs on the front. And then it's got the American flag, Betsy Ross flag on the shoulder. And then it's got the great H.L. Mencken quote on the back. And there's no place that's more rebel than this continuation of the InfoWar. There's no operation that pisses off tyrants more. And there's nowhere where you can be truly a rebel in 1776 Part 2 than funding this operation. And look at this. I kind of call it like a police SWAT team blue. I guess that's the color I would call it. And it's the same design, just kind of call this police blue. Kind of 1970s.

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That is obnoxiously awesome. And it goes on and on. 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They put out a PR Newswire post. Alex Jones returns to former InfoWars studios. And this gives you more details in our mission plan and what we're planning to do. Now, again, you can make of it what you will for strategic legal reasons. I'm not going to make any pronouncements myself. It's best to under-promise and over-deliver, but they already tried a fake auction. That's, according to the law, criminal. They already say they run everything and are in the building and ran a giant hoax. You can't hide behind humor with that and sell products and announce that I'm dead and all the rest of it. Just stalking and terrorism. And now they've got a lot of issues. Bloomberg and the Everytown Gun Control Group that finances The Onion, and they merged it with the so-called plaintiffs in their activities, their business partners. And it's just complete piratical behavior. I mean, what is it called if somebody says they're you and own you and say you're dead and then sell products in your name and build a studio that looks just like you? It's identity theft. And they said, we want to wear your skin. And they get a bald-headed guy on there with a raspy voice and say they're me and have fake talk shows and put all this disinformation and say that it's me. And it's caused some confusion. It's caused issues. I mean, that's what these people are up to. That's what they did when they had the fake auction almost 3 years ago. InfoWarsStore.com, it's now been shut down and defunct. We had a 70-plus% drop in purchases, and it never came back. Because they said, we own it, it's ours, we own InfoWars. People said, well, I'm

0: supporting that. And I told you it's a fraud, but people just couldn't get it together in their head that that was the case. It's just, come on, they won't do something like that, Jones. I mean, that's too over the top. But they just continue on like the law doesn't matter, nothing matters, and then we're just beavering through the courts, federal and state, beating them. But it just takes time beating them, and they just keep hoping we're running out of money. They just keep hoping we give up. My spirit's strong. My flesh is weak. As the Bible says, I will never give up, never surrender. I'll talk on the side of the road on a bullhorn to people. But I'm asking you again, your word of mouth, share the articles, videos every day. Hit your whole email list, your text message list, and get the damn products. I only sell you stuff that really works. The methylene blue, if you just get one product because it kicks in like 30 minutes, 99.9% of people feel it right away. It feels like an incredible stimulant, no letdown. But it's not a stimulant. Cleans out your cells. I mean, it's just next level. And bovine colostrum takes about a month to really see what it does to your skin and hair and the rest of it and everything else. But it's another incredible. The sea moss is amazing. The shilajit is amazing. It's all over the top. TheAlexJonesStore.com. Take action now. And I want to thank you for everything you've done. And, I mean, what else could I say about this? I saw a lot of the bots and people saying, oh, look, it's staged. Jones has never been under attack. None of these lawsuits are real. None of this is going on. Blah, blah, blah, blah, blah. Oh, I'll assure you, it's come out in Congress. All the weaponization attacking us has been well documented. And it's just absolutely disgusting. And for people that have never actually done anything, I can get how they see us in all these fights and how we always come back thanks to God, and they just, to them, it's such an incredible adventure that, you know, none of it could be real. None of the epic stuff we've done together. Of course, it is all real. You're real listeners. You're real activists. The guests are real. The topics are real. The news is real. You can check what we say. It's all right there. I told you the auction wasn't real, that it was a fraud. I told you it was show trials that's come out. I told you the CIA ran it, it's declassified. I told you. And I told you, as long as we hold on, they're going to lose in the end if there's any justice in this country, because what they're doing is outrageous. Remember when Stephanopoulos asked him, well, the judge said that it wasn't a real auction. And how are you able to do that when it's the federal law? And he goes, it's Alex Jones. We're allowed to do whatever we want to this guy. Now, I want to go to break and come back with Mark Mitchell, but I want to get to some MTG here. Let's go to 41 first. She is really concerned that when we lose the midterms and Trump is even more belligerent, he keeps saying after the midterms, watch out, that he is going to go ahead and nuke Iran, something they've been floating, something they've been saying. He's backed off it before, but come back to it. And so here's one of the key clips. Then when we come back, she also released a bombshell about Trump's executive order. There's three classes of them secretly. She gave me the sources, and I made some calls and checked it, and she never lied to me. And this is par for the course, that so many of the things Trump says he's going to do, he's the one deliberately behind the scenes killing it. And we've seen a lot of examples of that. We'll give you some examples of that, but this is a big deal. That's coming up in the first 5 minutes that Mark Mitchell joins us. But first, here she is on Trump and what happens after the midterms.
1: Donald Trump uses a tactic, Alex. It's he says something over and over and over again to normalize it. He has threatened over and over and over again to annihilate, wipe out, destroy Iran. That's the only way they're going to do it is with nuclear weapons. That's telling the entire world this is what's coming. You know, and I think we should believe him.

0: afraid that he does use nuclear weapons and he does wipe out Iran and annihilates them. And that will, honestly, Alex, I think that'll destroy the United States.
1: On Thursday, September 24th, Alex Jones returns to the original InfoWars studios in Austin, Texas. And once again, you are the Paul Revere's. 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Go to alexjoneslive.com. We've only just begun to fight.
0: Donald Trump uses a tactic, Alex. He says something over and over and over again to normalize it. Have you ever noticed that?
2: Yes.
0: He'll say it in passing at rallies.
2: Oh, Zelensky canceled elections for the war. Maybe I should do that. And now I know I've talked to some of the lawyers he talks to that are for it. They're talking about suspending the election or you know, declaring an emergency, and he's seriously considering it.
0: I'm so glad you brought that up, and I hope your team will play that video, because that was a very important interview that had happened in the White House. And Zelensky had been asked by a reporter that I know really well, had asked him about, when are you going to allow elections in your country? Because he had paused elections in Ukraine because of the war. And the president's response needs to be played again to that. People need to be reminded of what he said and how he responded, because his head snapped and he turned right to Zelensky and was very impressed. He's like, and he joked. He's like, oh, you mean if you can't have elections if you're at war? And I think that's something to pay attention to. But,
2: and I interrupted you. You were about to say he programs you, telling you what he says it's a joke, but it's not. So what were the points you were going to make before I interrupted?
0: Well, my point was he has threatened over and over and over again to annihilate, wipe out, destroy Iran. That's the only way they're going to do it, is with nuclear weapons.
2: He's done it three more times the last week.
0: He said it at the UN. With the Iranian foreign minister sitting in the audience. That's telling the entire world this is what's coming, you know, and I think we should believe them. And I think that's so, putting all those pieces together, for me, I'll tell you what I fear. I fear a Donald Trump who is filled with greed and lust after power more than any man I think we've seen in modern day history. I'm afraid that he does use nuclear weapons and he does wipe out Iran.
2: 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I mean, the reason we stay on the air, throw the light to the world, and continue to expose these tyrants. No excuse now. This is badass, super low price. Somebody may break our record soon, but Bigley currently has the strongest 700 true lumens. That's on low. That's on medium. That's on high. This is an incredible product. Even though I wasn't a patriot.
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0: And I'll tell you something. I've never said this on camera before, but I believe people need to hear it. I was told, and this was while I was still in Congress, and I was told by someone very high level, that remember all the executive orders he was signing in the beginning? And remember how everybody was like, yeah, yeah, every day it was something incredible. And he's signing these executive orders. They had a policy on those executive orders. They had a classification system. 1, 2, and 3. If it was a 1, an executive order classified as a 1, that meant must pass in the House and the Senate. That was a priority. He signed the order, get it through. If it was a 2, they didn't really care. It was, we don't really care. If it was a 3, if this is an executive order that you people at home were cheering for, I know I was cheering for all of them. If it was a 3, it was a do not pass in the House and Senate.
1: On Thursday, September 24th, Alex, we've only just begun to fight.
0: We were betrayed. In the beginning, it was all of a sudden Doge wasn't working out. The Republicans wouldn't get behind Doge. And it wasn't just the Republicans. People need to understand everything that happens in the House and the Senate is perfectly aligned with the White House, Alex. That's the fact. The White House, the admin right there, they work fist in glove with the Speaker of the House and the leader in the Senate. And so any bill that passes or doesn't pass on the floor, the White House already knows ahead of time and they're directing it.
2: So when Trump's blaming them for not passing all these bills, he's part of it.
0: 100%. And so is his staff. And I'll tell you something. I've never said this on camera before, but I believe people need to hear it. I was told, and this was while I was still in Congress, and I was told by someone very high level, that remember all the executive orders he was signing in the beginning, and remember how everybody was like, yeah, yeah, every day it was something incredible, and he's signing these executive orders. They had a policy on those executive orders. They had a classification system. 1, 2, and 3. If it was a 1, an executive order classified as a 1, that meant must pass in the House and the Senate. That was a priority. He signed the order, get it through. If it was a 2, they didn't really care. It was, we don't really care. If it was a 3, if this is an executive order that you people at home were cheering for, I know I was cheering for all of them. If it was a 3, it was a do not pass in the House and Senate.
2: Wow, I didn't know that. So literally, we knew things were prioritized, but literally it was for cosmetic purposes. It was actually a deception.
0: Absolutely. And I can tell you, having been so intensely involved in the MAGA movement, campaigning all over the country, a lot of the things that you hear said are basically red meat to get you fired up, to get you in the fight. And so when an executive order that was important to you got signed, and then the White House and the admin categorizes it as a 3, a do not pass, it was strictly red meat for the base. And then it gives Trump a way to blame Congress. Oh, the House, and like the Save America Act, for example. I don't know what category that one was in, but they have known the entire time in the White House that that was never going to pass the Senate. But Trump throws it out there every day so that you don't get mad at him. And he deflects on Republicans that, by the way, he endorses to win for re-election.
4: Most people don't know it, but it's not that
2: he was the one that killed the Epstein thing. People said, oh, no, he hadn't. And then he admitted he was the one. He killed the crooks investigation to Pennsylvania. That looks real to me. I don't know why he did it. It's Trump, folks. This time he's in charge. Before, he wasn't really in charge. This time it's a whole different Trump, and a lot of it's duplicitous. Some of the stuff he does is good and it's for real. There's a lot of lying going on now and a lot of crap. And he's the one killing the Save Act while he acts like he's for it. And this is real betrayal, folks. These executive orders, well, that's outright treasonous. We'll be right back. Stay with us. This miniature headlamp is now the ultimate power in the galaxy. Oh, I've got Star Wars. No, it's now the ultimate strongest mini headlamp in existence proprietarily. I'm going to tell you right now, the boys at Big League came up with a big hit. 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
2: I am a shotgun rider.

All right, Mark Mitchell is arguably the top most accurate pollster in the world. There's a few other guys up there, you know, with him. We have him on the show, and basically they're simpatico, and I don't think they're even copying each other. They all have their own backgrounds, their own worldviews. You know, he's been a major corporate executive at a whole bunch of levels, brings a lot of street smarts to it. I would say Mark Mitchell's more of a futurist, and then polling is just a side part of that. But he's

called these elections dead on, and it was almost a year and a half ago, maybe it was longer, that the vice president saw him on the show, they summoned the White House, 3-hour meeting, and Trump was dismissive, Susie Wiles, the vice president, weren't, and everything he said there, and he came on my show a week after it, and said, yeah, they saw the show, they brought me up there, and he warned him, and I've since talked to other people in the White House and about the polling they're seeing, and until about 3 months ago, Trump ignored it. It was a Washington Post article last week. It was very accurate. I don't just believe the Washington Post. A lot of times they lie, but I know the inside baseball is accurate. That no, now he's finally listening and thinks they're going to lose big time. But now he's getting belligerent saying, well, look out. I don't care if I'm a lame duck. Nobody can stop me. I'm not facing reelection. Marjorie Taylor Greene's really worried he's going to launch a nuclear attack or ground war. We know they've been looking at both. So now to not go over how he was right and say victory lap here. We're very sad about this. But just, the bona fides of being so accurate. Mark Mitchell's not here to tell us the past. He's here to tell us what's currently happening and the future. And he's got a lot of polling for us on that. And it dovetails with a lot of other polling that we've got as well. Now, in the past, when they're trying to steal it from Trump, you had a lot of

0: fraud going on. Now, eerily, so much of the other mainline polling mirrors Mark Mitchell, but I don't even need to believe Mark Mitchell, even though I do trust him. He's got a great track record. I can go out on the street, and Darren McBreen a few years ago, and we'll go to Mark in a moment, he's been here 15, 16, 17 years, he decided to move to a town outside Austin, you know, so he could save money and things like that. And when he first got there 2 years ago, it was all MAGA hats and Republicans. They're still Republican, but they hate Trump now. Almost no one likes him. So, see, that's the real on-the-ground polling for me. That's what I see with my family in Texas, people around the country. They feel heavily betrayed. His attacks on those that warned him of this and then running to those that were the never-Trumpers and his enemy was the worst political instincts ever. Or does he just not give a damn because, after all, he doesn't face re-election? Maybe we're seeing the real Trump. But regardless, I want to get Mark Mitchell's take for the rest of the hour on wherever he wants to go, the polls, the numbers, 39 days out to the midterms, what we're expecting, big billionaire Republicans that always give in the last 40 days, pulling back on Senate races, not a good sign. So Mark Mitchell joins us at Honest Pollster on X, Honest Pollster on X, honestpoll.com or thehonestpoll.com, thehonestpoll.com. And he joins us now to go over this. A lot of things to cover here. Mark, thanks for joining us.
1: Great to be here. And I absolutely will take a victory lap, and I think you should as well. I mean, we were both way out in front on this, leading from the front, and we got shot.
0: You know, let's just say it. You and I were first. I'm not trying to toot horns here, but when we were saying this, we were getting attacked. You know, I know you've been pro-Trump. I'd call a populist, conservative, whatever. I mean, we were cheerleaders, and we were, like, firing flares in the air, and then we got run over. Sorry, go ahead.
1: No, 100%. And it's not fair to blame this all on Iran. And obviously, Iran was the thing that, in my opinion, made this election unwinnable. But if you look back at January, people were like, okay, we're entering 2026. What's the Republican legislative agenda? You know, it had only been 3 months prior that I sat down with Trump and said, listen, you need to show that Republicans and you can govern. And it's really demoralizing to hear MTG talk about, you know, the way in which they look at the things that they were going to pass and they subjugate those things. And, like, they didn't really have a plan, really, in my opinion, to put the American people first. It was all optics, right? But, like, they could have pulled it out. I told them what they would need to do to win the midterms, and I predicted a midterm loss. And at the time, the generic ballot was only about Democrat plus 4 or 5, and Republicans could win with a national electorate like that. I mean, there was the gerrymandering. It would have been close, but they could have pulled it out if they had come into 2026. You know, I said to his face, like, you're spending all this time fighting MTG and Massey and John Thune. You're not going to get the filibuster nuked, and you're just trashing this guy all the time. What people really want to see is coherent Republican governance with, you know, a Trump presidency. And objectively, we did not see that at all. And not only did they not have any legislative agenda, they replaced it with an unpopular war. So now a lot of the you talked about polling operations and the way that they psychologically manipulate people. Polling is hard, but polling the national popular vote is not as hard as it used to be. It's really not. And there are good pollsters out there. And I think my poll has nailed it, but I'm not going to pat myself on the back and say I'm the most accurate pollster. You know, sometimes I'll miss by a point or two or even more in states. But when
0: but you're recognized by liberals and conservatives as in the top two or three people, and that's who we have on. But larger issue here, and I want to be able to go over this with you. There's so many angles. This is kind of into the future, and I'll put the cart before the horse, but just I want to get this up front. What is the response going to be by the hardcore MAGA cult when this disaster happens? And then do you agree with MTG there's a real danger of Trump throwing a big fit, as he's basically been threatening to do?
1: I think there's going to be a huge blame game. I think we're already starting to see it happen. The neoconservatives are not going to acknowledge that the Iran war was unpopular. You have, like, hardcore new MAGA who is still going to go down with the sinking Titanic with Trump. And I tell you, I don't think his numbers are going to be great. Like, I don't think history is going to treat this guy pretty well. And that hurts me again because I personally, and I'm a human being. I'm allowed to support people and have biases. What separates me is that my polling is not paid for by Republican or Democrat Party. I'm independent, and I try to represent the American people. And I think that I show that I'm able to do that by criticizing both sides. And I was criticizing Trump in order to try to help the American people get what they voted for, which was all much more popular than Trump was. And now we're going into this midterm election with Trump at about a 40% approval rating. So if there is a polling operation going on by pollsters, it's that you're going to see some left-wing pollsters now show Trump in the high 20s. They're going to try and make this guy look like Jimmy Carter or, you know, second-term George W. Bush. He's not there yet. Can he get there? I think after the midterm loss, he might. But right now, he's got a 40% approval rating, which is worse than George W. Bush had going into the 2006 election. Again, another midterm election where there was an unpopular war in the Middle East. And then the other polling operation is a lot of these left-wing media pollsters, like, you know, Morning Consult and Quinnipiac and Reuters Ipsos, actually for months showed this race a lot closer than it was. So the last time I was on with your show, we had a generic ballot, I think a Democrat plus 11. Rich Barris had put out a plus 11. Emerson had put out a plus 12. And, of course, we were being attacked. Oh, the polling's always wrong. And it's like, no, we're just ahead of everybody else. And now what do you see? You have, like, Marist putting out plus 14s and stuff like that, right?
0: And let's be clear, because I see the attacks on myself, and I'm not a pollster. I just follow it. I'm like, look, he's at 29 on these topics. He's at 30 on these. And they go, look, it's 40. You're lying. 40 is the general. That's in, I know most people get this, but for those that don't understand, we're not being deceptive when we say he's 29 on this, he's 30 on that, he's 35 on this, he's 40 on that. You want to explain? I don't want to dumb it down for the dumber audience. The audience is generally very smart, but I think it's important for those dumbos to understand this.
1: Yeah, I mean, they're going to be merciless now on his overall approval. Reuters Ipsos just put out a 33, I think. They're going to keep pushing it down. And again, it'll get there probably. Like, I think there's going to be a turning of the page on the Trump movement after the midterms, because if the election were held today, and that's what a pollster measures, is what would happen if the election were held today, we have a leftward 12 to 13 point shift in the national electorate. And I'm sorry, that's going to overwhelm, I think, whatever gains were done with the gerrymandering that the Republicans did. And it's hard to know race by race what's going to happen because so many of the Senate states are toss-ups. But it's pretty it looks like it's going to be either a tie or a Democrat pickup on the Senate. So we're looking at an environment where the Democrats are going to control the House. The betting market odds are up to 97%. And this was so predictable. We saw this coming, and we tried to stop it for a year and a half, and again, got attacked. Now, people are going to say, oh, well, this is polling, and maybe it's wrong, and it always misses. And it's like, okay, here are all the things that line up to show that this is going to be a very bad midterm for Republicans. You have multiple really good pollsters at a national level now showing the race. They all sort of agree. It's Emerson, New York Times. Trump's own internal polling, Fabrizio, apparently shows like a Democrat plus 10, a Democrat plus 11 electorate. Barris does. There's more pollsters every day. Now, if you look at the individual Senate races, those also match with an equivalent leftward shift. So Trump won Texas by like 13 points. Well, if the polling says that Texas is tied, that validates the leftward 13-point shift in the national electorate. Now you have the betting markets that say it is like a 97% chance that Democrats pick up the House now. Then you have the Republican money is getting pulled out of places that should be safe, like North Carolina, or going to places like Texas. So they're even triaging where they're spending their money and really circling the wagons around Texas, because that would be an absolute demoralizing defeat. Then you have, like, new polls that show that even Florida, the governor's race, might actually be kind of close in a way that would just blow people's minds 2 years ago. Just thing after thing after thing lines up. The fact that Republican primary turnout was down across the board, the fact that Democrat primary turnout was up across the board, every single thing shows that the momentum has shifted away from the Republicans. And again, this was so predictable a year ago because Trump wasn't delivering on what people fundamentally wanted. And just the fact that Republicans really don't have a midterm message, I think, is the most damning thing at all. Remember, they entered election season on September 1st by having a virtue signaling, you know, House proclamation against socialism, and made it very clear that what they planned to do was just run against Democrats again. Well, I'm sorry, but this election is going to be a referendum on your inability to govern. And what people really needed was Republicans with Trump to get in and actually govern for the American people. And Republicans are so used to just saying, well, you know, the other guys are the bad guys. Vote for us in order to save you from them. Well, no, voters are transactional now. The Republicans, unfortunately, are like do not have this massive high propensity bank of older white Republican voters that push them over the top in national
0: elections. And part of that is information so fast now, but also we're in a deeper crisis. We're in the fourth turning. The pain stimuli is so strong, people don't have time. This is all compacted now. And so I know I want to get into all your new poll numbers that are incredible. But first, looking at psychology as your futurist hat, looking at Trump and what's going to happen, obviously, when they lose the House big, maybe even the Senate, I want to see your numbers on that. It's important to study his psychology because will he go further entrenched with the neocons, expand the war, or could he somehow wake up and come out of this? I mean, I don't tend to think that that's the case, but you and I have been saying a year ago, if this continues, you'll see Republicans start to abandon him. It'll accelerate at local, national, state level into the midterms. It'll be terrible after the midterms. And then here's the New York Times today, survival mode. Republicans accelerate their break with Trump. I mean, does he know how lame duck he's going to be once this happens? Go ahead.
1: I mean, they're going to push him to the front and let him take all this flack from the Democrat 120th Congress is what's going to happen. They're going to turn tail and run and just completely abandon him as the Democrats go nuts picking apart his administration. Like, that's probably what's going to happen. Now, again, tough to predict the future, but, like, some things are predictable, right? So this Iran situation doesn't have an easy out, and even if he, like, completely decimates the Iranian, like, civilian infrastructure – it's not going to make people happy. It's probably going to make the global economy worse. We're already staring down like a lot of financial like red lines that a lot of people thought that we shouldn't be crossing. And it only looks like the global diesel situation is going to get worse. And like these are obviously ifs, but it's like explain to me the path in which we extricate ourselves in a way that even looks remotely like some kind of win for Trump. And I don't think there's a good hypothesis there. And so that's going to continue. And again, a lot of the stuff coming out of the Trump administration, the issue has been that they've had some successes, but from a leadership perspective, he's been unable to sell this idea again of coherent governance that's reforming the American economy and federal government, right? So whether or not we have 5% GDP, everybody is still dealing with this affordability issue. And I don't know if your producing team can find it. There's a really great economist YouGov chart that shows about 10 or 15 years of history on the question, is the economy getting better or worse? And what it shows is that starting at COVID, the economy getting worse went from about the 30s to the 60s. And the only thing that's moved those numbers going all the way back to COVID is the inauguration of Biden and the inauguration of Trump. So none of these economic signals, none of the unemployment rates that get released, the stock market, have actually convinced people the economy is getting better. The only thing was hope. we elected a new president. He's going to come in and fix things for us. And then the number skyrockets again. And we're the number right now is almost 65%. It's the highest it's been since the –
0: Let me do it this way. I don't need a big scientific study to know. We have record numbers of people living with their parents. That's why young people are so pissed. I mean, look at this. Oil could top 150. Diesel, all-time high. 10-year Treasury yield. 19-year high, showing mass inflation, monetizing the debt. Nearly half of adults under 30 live with their parents. Financial fallout could last for decades. So this is the real issue. Yeah. And that's exactly what you're talking about.
1: Yeah, 100%. So, again, somebody would say, you're just cherry-picking the economic signals that you want. And it's like, no, what I'm saying is that the American people are not feeling economic relief. And so if you gaslight them that we're in the golden age, they're going to treat you just like Biden, who was gaslighting them over other things. And so the idea is like, and I said this to the president in the White House, we need to show Americans a path to the golden age. They're not going to believe you if you say we're at the golden age now. It's not going to work. And so how are the Republicans going to bring America down the path to the golden age? Well, to even convincingly tell somebody that, you have to acknowledge the problems that we have with our economy.
0: Yeah, you can't say there's not an affordability crisis. You can't say I don't care about the average person's economic peril. I mean, look at this. McDonald's, I'm not a fan of it, but it's a major bellwether like Walmart. McDonald's sinks to four-year low as Deutsche Bank sours on turnaround hopes. Global debt is soaring along with the interest on it to all-time highs. They're not cherry-picking. All the lights are flashing red. Record-breaking diesel prices are poised to hit grocery stores, with fruits, vegetables, and meats first on the list. something has changed in the world war over Ukraine. World war is now back on the table. Futures tumble as yields hit multi-decade highs. It goes on and on and on. This is all lights flashing red, and the boomers, on average, not all of them, are literally in la-la land.
1: Yeah, I think that's a fair assessment. Well, they're certainly entrenched in older ideologies and having this fight about these institutions that have failed, like you said, the fourth turning. And so they're still pounding their chest over conservatism and pointing at socialism and say that socialism is evil and you can't do that. And I have a whole raft of new polling that says, well, actually, people are warming up to socialism. I mean, socialism favorability is now up to 38%, only 44% unfavorable. And
0: that's where I wanted to go next. This is a big deal. Look at this headline. And you have the floor here, but socialism's positive rating tops 40%. That's in Gallup. You've got your own polls. We'll see if they're similar to that. And then you've got the leadership of the socialists saying, yeah, we're going to use this economic downturn for a Chinese-style overthrow. So they're about to make their move. That's why Trump's arrogance, acting like Marie Antoinette, makes it so much worse. Please continue, Mark Mitchell.
1: No, 100% correct, and I've been using that Marie Antoinette.

0: But the problem is that the homework assignment for this election was always to convert those people to Republican voters. Those people are not, they don't have any loyalty to the party. In fact, they hate Republicans just as much as Democrats did. And a lot of them held their nose in order to vote for Republicans to give Trump a mandate to get his agenda, which was more popular than Trump was. People that think that, Trump winning massive number of votes was some cult of personality. No, it was a cult of desperation. That's really what it was. And again, the problem is that we have this K-shaped economy recovery that only benefits the asset holders, the powerful and wealthy. It's concentrated the reins of our government into a ruling oligarchy. That's the problem. And I said that again to Trump to his face. He needs to smash the oligarchy and not be the oligarchy. You got to stop hugging Mark Zuckerberg and get a little bit of, like, you know, the boxing gloves instead of the good hands of Allstate, right? Like, that's what we really needed to see here. And especially the under 40 voters, who I talked about a lot in that White House meeting, because that's who he was losing first. And Charlie Kirk knew this, and then Charlie Kirk got shot, and then Trump no longer had that voice in his ear representing the under 40 voter. And so he's like, I love him, but Trump's a boomer. And he, the line go up economy, they love the stock market, they believe that all these institutions work, and they believe that if they're running the institutions, then they have the moral high ground because of principles like conservatism or whatever, right? Well, those things are failing. I mean, this is just absolutely wild. I asked this one question. Some people believe workers and government, not private owners, should control major industries like factories and energy companies, where profits are shared among workers rather than the owners. So that's a pretty, like, fundamental component of socialism, right? And it's supported now by 49% of the electorate and only 32% opposed. So that's plurality support. But then it's literally 43-38 among Republicans. So a plurality of Republicans now support that, including 45% of Trump voters. So a plurality of Trump voters,
1: bottom line, that the establishment Republican bilge, the slop, isn't working anymore.
0: No, people are, this high-minded Reaganomics trickle down, let's cut corporate tax rates so that we can spur economic growth, is now becoming a pariah. And you still have, it's like the very fact that they tried to make this election a referendum on socialism, like, shows that they really don't understand that, because
1: no, that's true. Stay there, Mark. Let's come right back to that and the rest of your polls. It's amazing. You're on the air, Justin.
2: Yes, sir. I just wanted to say thank you for your audience, for keeping you on the air.
1: Yes.
2: And I've been buying your product since 2015, and your iodine changed my life. I feel like I could think more, conversate more. I can connect with people more, you know, without no issue. This iodine that you have, the X3, really changed my life, and I appreciate it. And I also got my ex-wife on it, because she was having anxiety issues.
1: Iodine is on the list of what you must have to live. It takes a few months for you to die without it. Most of the food and things don't have it. Most people are way deficient in iodine. We have the best, Trifecta T3 iodine. It will change your life. It takes a few weeks to kick in. Talk to your physician first, but absolutely, it is the missing link. Jasmine, welcome to the airwaves. Welcome.
3: Hi, nice to meet you. My ex-husband, he came over to my son's birthday party. He had all the methylene red, methylene blue, T3 iodine. He had me try the methylene blue. I was a bit of stressed out. Like he said, I have anxiety and depression. So he introduced me to methylene blue. I started taking it, and within a few moments of it, I was like completely a different person. Like,
1: well, how fast did the methylene blue kick in, and then what did it feel like?
3: Within, like, I think, like, 10 minutes, and, like, I instantly relaxed, my system relaxed, and I was completely normal. So, and then the methylene red, I just took it a couple minutes ago, and my mind is clear. I used to be shy around people. Now I'm, like, talking to people. I have a clear mind. It's amazing. This stuff is incredible, and you're a genius. So I'm like, thank you so much for bringing this.
1: I'm drinking some right now with lime Topo Chico, and people think, oh, that's fish tank stuff, or that's dye. No, it stains stuff so bad it can be used as dye. It was invented by the Germans. It's been out of patent forever, so that's why they don't promote it. And it has a special molecule structure that just does this incredible stuff in the cells and cleans them out and gives you instant energy with no letdown, because it's not a stimulant. And it's just a total game changer. And we have the best methylene blue at the AlexJonesStore.com. So I just

0: poured some of it on a piece of paper. Now, a lot of people just take it under the tongue for better absorption. I personally went where I like the flavor. I just put it in soda water.
1: The methylene blue completely just, like, gets me out of it. I feel brand new. I feel like a different person. Like, it literally just, like, everything that was missing, like, that's why I think that's why I was feeling bad for a while until he introduced me to this stuff. Like, I was feeling bad, and I started taking it. I feel so, so much better.
0: How long have you been on T3 and on methylene blue?
1: Nine months.
0: Yeah, I mean, here's the thing. This is science. You can look this up. Just type in global iodine deficiency. Even the UN estimates, World Health Organization, WHO, there are over 2.5 billion people with iodine deficiency, the most common cause of neurological disorder and mental disability, you name it, is directly linked to iodine deficiency. And so we're all brain damaged to a certain extent because we didn't get enough of it growing up as children. Every action of the cell, every electrochemical activity in the body is governed by iodine. The methylene blue acts differently, but it's like a supercharger. So yes, if I told people to take any of the two products, it would be methylene blue and T3. Anything else you'd like to add? And I appreciate your testimonial.
1: Like, I just wanted to let you know, like, thank you for this. And it's just, like I said, it just completely changed my life.
0: I know what the establishment takes. I know what they take in D.C. I know what the rich people take. They've all been on this forever. They just don't want us to know about it. But I do, obviously, as a guy that funds his operation by sales, I'm going to want to bring you something that works, so you want to get it again and again. So I want to thank you, Jasmine, and I want to thank your ex-husband. Maybe you guys, you know, can get back together. It sounds like you're already hanging out quite a bit. That's great with you and your kids. But all I'm saying is thank you so much for supporting us. You're the reason we're here. So you're more important than I am. Thank you so much.

0: really smart futurist, is our guest. We're very honored to have him.
1: Mainstream media, government cover-ups. You want answers? Well, so does he. Live from Austin, Texas, broadcasting worldwide, it's Alex Jones.
0: Look, I'm like most of our listeners and viewers. I'd rather be independent, and I've always been blessed to be independent and to be able to say whatever I think and whatever I want. I can't imagine being all these political pollsters and people that literally go out to lie and deceive. That's not Mark Mitchell. And you can see now what he said a year and a half ago on the show, and the White House summoned him when nobody was saying it. It was still delusion land. We were 5-6 months in. I was starting to get concerned saying it on air. Immediately it was being attacked. Immediately saw shadow banning happen. And at the end of the day, folks, the world we're going into is so dangerous that literally we're all in danger of nuclear war, economic collapse, if serious men and women don't get involved in culture and politics and life and try to steady the ship. You got cut off by the break getting into these numbers, into the midterms. And then I want to get into the Democrat Socialist America, because you're absolutely right. People are desperate, particularly young people. The numbers are all terrible, you know, on average. They want action. And whatever button it is, I mean, people shouldn't take for granted record number of young people, record number of people that never voted, Democrats, women, gays, blacks, Hispanics voting Trump. He's lost all of that and probably more now. So all those historic gains,
2: right. He
0: was thinking it was him. He says, it's me, I'm the chosen one. No, it's when you are here, Trump, it's the climate. Sure, you had energy. Sure, you fought. Credit to you. But he is definitely drunk out of the Kool-Aid of megalomania now. There's no doubt. And like you said earlier, this wasn't you, pal. This is where we are. And now they're going to run to the socialists. They're going to run to the communists. That, of course, isn't going to work, except the average communist. And I don't know.
2: The matter is simply this.
0: Green Beret and the Weatherman with the Bill Ayers and all of them literally saying the same thing. So this is what these crazies want. And Trump can say it's a communist threat all day long, but it falls on deaf ears. Mark Mitchell.
3: So I want to step back and just show that Trump hit a lot of those people, and they are radical, and they're not. I think we need to use a scalpel here. Your Hassan Piker, your DSA candidates. Yes, they're insane. Yes, they're a Trojan horse for Marxism. 100%, they should be nowhere near the reins of power. However, their voters aren't all that way. Some of them are, but not all of them. And the exercise, again, is to convert those people by offering them something better than free money. That's basically the

0: exercise. And so the Republicans like to pretend that because they have the moral high ground, they don't need to be transactional anymore. And I'm here to say, because of the nature of your electorate, if you ever want to win again, you do need to be transactional. Now, that doesn't mean that these people want money. I'm just saying that if you run and then fail, a lot of people aren't going to change the vote. They're just not going to show up for you anymore because they don't trust you and they think you're full of crap. Like, that's probably the main mechanic of what is going on in this cycle.
1: Well, it's true. Republicans aren't transactional. So people said, are you for the $5,000 deal? That is what the Democrats do. That is a payment. If they're going to have QE Unlimited, why not? I'm not endorsing it, but Trump's statements about, I don't care about taco prices or burritos, $20, I don't care about any of your plight, those are bigger effects than a $5,000 check. So his problem is, like you said to him a year and a half ago, so much of it is even rhetorical, he won't even say the right things.
0: No, 100%. He is not the wartime leader that America needed, is the trend I'm trying to convey here. So one of the pollsters actually did a poll on the $5,000 check and found that it was unpopular. That's not the kind of transactionalism that people want to see out of the conservative right. Like, here's a short list that I came up with of the things they thought they were going to get. They thought they were going to get arrests, draining the swamp, deficit reduction, higher wages, economic restructuring, 100% deportations, election integrity, no new wars, and get this, retribution. Like, Trump ran on retribution, right? And so when we get in and it's like, okay, we're seeing the same old stuff out of the Republicans, we're seeing the same gridlock, and we're seeing a Trump that doesn't sound like he was on the stump. And, you know, I did all the polling for years to give this guy cover to basically come in. What these younger people, they think the Constitution failed. They care about fairness. They do not care about right or left. And that's why they're voting for Democrat socialists. They don't think the Democrat socialists are actually going to, like, usher in real socialism. They don't believe them when they say we're going to defund the police. Maybe some of them do. But the point is that they just want somebody that puts their interest first with transactional, like, political process, right? Like, that's what you need to do. And that's what you really had the moral authority to do that, a mandate in the 2024 election. You know, people say, well, we thought Trump was going to be our Franco, or Trump needed to cross the Rubicon. And it's like, okay, fine, but you're sort of overlooking the fact that in many ways that Joe Biden actually crossed the Rubicon first. Like, what did we do there? We shut down all the small businesses in America. Everybody was worshiping, like, basically Walmart. We threw free money at everybody. We were going to throw unvaccinated people in camps, and we forced an experimental, you know, vaccine on basically all of America. We took away people's First Amendment rights. We raided a former president's home with the authority to kill. And I was there doing the polling. I had 53% of Americans think the FBI is Joe Biden's personal Gestapo. I had, like, over, I think it was 64% of people that thought that the media was getting CIA talking points. 57% thought that the January 6th was a Fedsurrection. Like, I did all of these polls, and then we got in, and we had about a month or two of some Project 2025 executive orders and DOGE, and then it was all shut down. Somebody gave the shut it down order, and, you know, we talked about it. I agree with you. I think it happened sometime in March or whatever. Not sure we'll ever know exactly what happened, but it's like, okay, the systemic fixes, the accountability and the fairness,
2: got it.
0: Love, and we'll continue people to support it. There will be less and less of those people. They're going to be dying out at an increasing rate. Every year,
1: and let's talk about that in a moment, but you said two huge things here that I want you to go back over in detail. Two huge things here. You 100% can't be said enough. Your polling showed it. The public told me this. It's what I wanted. We wanted real reform. We wanted prosecution. We wanted justice. We wanted retribution. We wanted institutions reformed. We wanted bad guys to go to jail. People instinctively knew that's the problem. Communists, capitalists, none of it's going to fix it. If the corruption isn't dealt with, Trump had this giant, incredible mandate and then threw it away. So that's one big tranche. But the other big pillar is, to me, I know this is what it is, and it's very cynical. And now that I learned more behind the scenes, this is what happened. Trump decided, I'm going to use this anti-corruption to negotiate with them. I'm going to get all the dirt on them, and I'm going to make the deep state make a deal with me. I can loot, do whatever I want, leave us alone when we leave, and that's what's going to happen. He decided to, quote, survive. He decided he couldn't beat the swamp, and he went all in and made the deal with Emperor Palpatine, as Darth Vader, I think, to, quote, save himself and his family. And he still has some good instincts and does some good things. But and then the Israel lobby came in to support him against the Democrat deep state lobby because only they could handle that level of management. AIPAC so powerful in Congress. He now had a lobby behind him. And so Trump made those deals. And I think even in the run-up to 2024 into it, knowing exactly what he was doing, and it's very, very cynical, but I think that's where we are. So just addressing what people really wanted versus throwing away this mandate, and now why do you think he turned 3-4 months in? I think clearly once he had Musk go in, and I think Musk knew, that's why Musk got so pissed, to find all the proof so Trump could hold it over the deep state's head.
0: I only have conjecture, and I, again, don't think we'll ever know, but I think we're going to be talking about this probably for decades because it looks like, again, Iran's going to hang over this whole situation, and I think the Democrats are going to be a lot more effective this time around than they were in the first administration of dismantling. Now, I don't – again, there are still good things that can happen. I know that there's going to be some people inside the agencies that are still doing work and still making conservative things happen. But this is going to be an albatross, like this whole Trump situation, and it's going to create a situation that makes it really tough for JD, who, again, like, is the front runner and is going to have a tough fight right there.
1: I mean, I agree. He's doing – you're not saying, as you like to just go with the facts, he's doing every wrong move perfectly. That doesn't look like a mistake to me. It looks like he made
0: 100%.
1: A deal. Go ahead. Sorry.
0: No, I mean, Iran is the perfect situation, right? Like, there wasn't a good response to the 12-day war and America being involved in it. There really wasn't. That's what really started Trump's decline among independent voters. Again, this is a story about the independent voter who lost about 30 net points of Trump approval over the last year and a half, right? And especially with things like the Epstein stuff. But he was handed polling that showed that only 37% of America supported this strike. And not only that Americans would not tolerate a high casualty cost. The polling was egregiously clear on that. Like, they did not want – and so, again, there's polling that you could use. And this is the problem with the polling industry.

0: Like, you have the left-wing pollsters who are all part of these media organizations. They all have an inherent Democrat bias. But then you have a lot of pollsters on the right who make their money from the Republican Party, and they don't disclose it. And so those people are not in it for the American people. They're not trying to get what the citizens want represented. I am, because I don't take money from the parties. And I put polling that represented that Americans did not want this strike. It is true that Americans don't want Iran to have a nuke. But then nobody asks, well, at what cost? And the answer was Americans did not want to pay any cost to prevent Iran from having a nuke. And I know that polling got to Trump. And also I know that, like, it's been reported very heavily that pretty much everybody said that this is a bad idea to him, right? And so yet we still made this call, which will be seen as one of the biggest foreign policy blunders America's made in a very long
1: time. So why did he do it? He's not stupid. He made a deal.
0: Why did he do it? We will be asking that question for a very long time. And it will it's going to be seen also, in my opinion, as the inflection point of, like, change in the Republican Party. Now, again, I'm very optimistic that this can be used to change the Republican Party for the better. But as I've been saying, the Republican Party will not succeed in the future unless it has answers for how to implement systemic change.
1: So let's talk about that, because right now the Israel lobby, the neocons, and kind of the old Bush arm blue bloods, the Ted Cruz crowd, is trying, and they're bragging, oh, we've got it, we're back, which is completely delusional. The only thing, you know, more unpopular than you'd say Netanyahu is them. They're delusional, but they're still going to make a run at it. How do you see that fight? What's the smart thing for me? Yeah, because I'm just here, like, as a populist, exactly. Republicans are the best beachhead to promote Americana, to stabilize the world, have a future for myself and my children, and not have the Great Reset and not have the dollar default, which Trump has got us accelerating towards. You were mild earlier, like, well, the numbers don't look too good, but let's not be too – I mean, these economic numbers are doomsday if it continues even a few more months.
0: I mean, yeah, we're looking at loss of the reserve currency status of the U.S. dollar and an inability to pay our debts, which could lead to hyperinflation, an absolute catastrophic collapse of the housing market looks like it's coming.
1: And by the way, for those who don't know, the default U.S. government move by any other government when an empire is going down is a giant war, which is what they're queuing up. And then they're accelerating to kill the dollar, so we have to have the big war, which we don't have to have. This is insane.
0: I mean, I was just about to get there. Like,
1: that's, sorry, go ahead.
0: That tends to be, yeah, I mean, that tends to be what happens with a superpower when they want a deck clearing operation. And total global war is, I mean, we are already making, you know, changes to the way that we run the military draft. Like, that is happening. And we've had NATO talking for a very long time about fighting an expansionist war in Eastern Europe. Like, they had an opportunity to prevent this thing with Putin and Ukraine from happening, and yet we are still there. And then not only that, we've seen a certain momentum of the Ukraine situation to try and absorb what's going on in Iran. And, you know, at the same time, we're fighting this proxy battle with essentially a competing currency block while our own currency is doing worse. And we just give Iran a situation where, I mean, you know, on the ground, it might not be all that rosy right now, but at the end of the day, we've put Iran in a situation where they're probably going to have more global economic power and certainly more strategic control over the Middle East. Again, I'm not a foreign policy guy. I want to see domestic policy stuff.
1: But there's no doubt all the top wonks say they were declining power. Now they're in ascendant power. If you pull back and look at Israel and then BlackRock wanting a global recession, but Israel gets greater Israel. Israel wants us to commit us to a war that kills the economy, to further commit us to total war. And then in that gamble, they believe they're going to come out on top. And politically, with the police state that will be caused by the war, not just here, but in Europe-wide, which they're now calling for in the UK, be able to come in with a police state. I'm not saying it's all Israeli, but the Israeli operatives are some of the key brains and political muscle and money to convert the West to a pure police state going through this depression and this new world war. And they're already thinking 10 steps ahead. I think that's what's happening.
0: 100%. And I think hopefully national populism will save us. I think, again, people are not against interventionalism, but I think it's like, let's keep it in our hemisphere and make sure that it's in the interest of the American people and not foreign governments. Because basically what you're going to see now is any type of foreign influence is going to be a pariah, a political pariah. You're already seeing like fights over whether candidates are backed by AIPAC or not. Just to give you an idea, again, we're talking about the younger voters, especially who have their eye open to this kind of thing. And I did a poll in Michigan back in November of 2024, right before the election. And I had Rogers down, pretty sure, 14 points on Alyssa Slotkin among Zoomers. Well, New York Times just put a poll out of Mike Rogers versus Al Sayed, and he's got Al Sayed up 71 points among the same cohort of people. So we're talking a massive, massive shift. And again, you could call this guy a socialist or a communist or a dirty Muslim or whatever, all you want. That's not going to affect the youth. They're voting for somebody who essentially is not owned by Israel and who's going to put their issue, their interests first.
1: Well, that's right.
0: And again, with all the socialism polling, it ain't going to work anymore. I have a majority in the 60s of Republicans who say we need to just break up big corporations. They're just too big. We need to break them up.
1: Well, not take Tucker, endorsing the Muslim candidate in Michigan. I mean, to him, that's a kamikaze mission. He doesn't support most of his policies, but he's not a neocon Israeli agent, NDAA, Section 219. And I'm more pragmatic. I don't go to that level, but you can't blame people when you attack them, demonize them, corner them to go with the only survival mode they've got. And that's what's happening. I mean, look at this. Andy Burnham literally says at the UN, and they got their surrogates all over TV saying, you're going to be arrested. We're getting a draft. We're going to full war. You criticize the war. You're a Russian agent. You go to jail. Europe is gearing up. They're bringing the draft back in many countries for women as well. I mean, this is real, folks. This is what empires do when they're dying. And the EU has said their business plan is defeating Russia and breaking it in five parts. Ain't going to happen. Biggest nuclear power in the world. This is like suicide by cop. This is suicide by Russia. This is insane.
0: Yeah, it is 100% insane. And I think, and I haven't done the polling I plan to, I don't think that this younger generation has any interest in fighting. Certainly not a foreign war. Certainly not dying in a Eurasian mud field. Like, I don't think
1: we're going to get a lot. I agree. So this will trigger a real revolution, won't it?
0: I think we've been going there for a long time anyway, as I've said the numbers over and over on your show. Because this is the problem. Again, people didn't really even perceive Iran to be that much of a threat. And you'll see polling out there where it's like, oh, 60% of people are concerned about Iran having a nuclear weapon. Well, it's like, okay, only 30% are very concerned. And as concern goes, that's like one of the lowest. Like, we have 90% of people concerned about domestic political violence and almost 80% very concerned. And why is that? Well, it's because people like Charlie Kirk are getting shot and we're just sort of like not doing anything, right? And we had 43% of Americans thought a civil war was going to happen in the next few years. And when you stack rank Americans' enemies and put domestic enemies in there, the number one enemies are China, then the Democrat Party, then the Republican Party, then Russia. And Iran is like a distant.
1: Yeah, say that again. The average American people have the U.S. government, rightfully so. Our founders warned us of a tyrannical government right at the top. And if they try Ukrainian press gangs in the U.K., it will burn. And if they try it here, I mean, I got three draft-age children, okay? And this war, they say, is going to last 20 years, so my 9-year-old's on there, too. I have 23, 22, and 18. And I'm not a guy that shoots his mouth off at Mr. Tough Guy stuff because I want to do this politically. But I'm just telling the establishment, if you think you're sending my kids to die in a war against Russia, you got to go through me first. And by the way, I'm not going to go out and protest cops in the street like a dumb leftist. I'm telling the establishment, you're a big problem with me, and I'm not playing games. And a lot of people feel like me.
0: Yeah, and the very idea that Republicans operate hand in glove with Israel when among under 40 voters, Israel only has about 20-25% support versus Palestine. So you just offer them a choice. Only 20% of Gen Z says Israel, right? And so, like, just the very idea that the ideals, the things that power the Republican Party, the place where all the money comes from, are so diametrically opposed to where the younger voters are at. And so this is the challenge for the Republican Party that they're going to have to figure out how to solve in the next 2 years, and the fight is going to happen now. And again, I don't think with their current infrastructure, the leaders in charge, that the Republican Party really can fight this battle. But at the same time, I also don't think we're in a situation where a third party is going to be viable. And so you have a situation where it could devolve and be very messy. You could see a Perot come in, maybe it's Tucker, and completely destroy the Republican Party by causing them to lose, which would probably suck, but then there would be a silver lining to that cloud, which is you'd get a lot of rhinos down ballot, like out of the party. But the RNC is not equipped to fight this. The people that allocate money, I mean, they gave $100 million to John Cornyn just to – and imagine how much of that money just went to pad the pockets of the consulting class. Like, it certainly didn't go to the benefit of the American people at all.
1: No, I totally agree. I totally agree.
0: It made the race worse for Paxton. It was a complete mess, and this is how they spend their money. So if I really think it's possible, I hate to say it, like 2028 campaign slogan of "This time we mean it" is not going to be a very successful like campaign slogan. But again, I do think that that is the assignment. Which
1: it's better than saying I don't care about any Americans' economic peril or economic problems. Anything's better than that. In closing, look at Tucker. And I'm not saying I got to it first. You know, I said 4 months ago, and you know, got threats from the White House, you name it. It's time for 25th Amendment Trump, even though we don't even have the votes. Start the ball rolling. At least War Powers Act. At least kill the war. The House passed it 2 weeks ago. Hadn't gone to the Senate. We've got to put the brakes on here somehow. And I think Trump's going to get more volatile when the Republicans lose the House and probably the Senate. So in closing, putting the Tucker clip back up, you know, he's just come out today and said Trump must be removed. Here's a short clip.
2: He should be removed. He should have been removed from office immediately when he threatened nuclear war, threatening the offensive use of nuclear weapons, which is to say threatening the destruction of humanity.
3: Okay, what about the war in Iran then?
2: It's enough for me to say he should be removed from office. He should have been removed from office by his own cabinet secretaries the moment he threatened a nuclear attack.
3: You're talking now about the 25th Amendment where a majority of the cabinet.
2: That's correct.
3: Yeah.
2: He should have been bundled up and taken out. That's a crime. There's no greater crime than that. You think of all the people you know who go to jail for violating FARA or cheating on their taxes. Here you have a guy threatening to eliminate the human race. And
1: all right, let's stop there. We'll get to more of this next hour, the full statement. And I'm not trying to toot my horn, but as a leader, that's what I do. I hit the barbed wire first. I did this 3-4 months ago because I know a lot of my base doesn't like it. Still 30-40% of you. I love you. This is too real, folks. I talked to high-level Pentagon people. The reports are public. Trump is getting nuclear attack menus from the Pentagon. Trump is trying to, you know, firing the heads of different branches because they say, sir, we can't do a ground invasion. We don't even have the troops. Have you seen the recruits? So in closing, Mark Mitchell, I don't think there's a way to put enough emphasis on the grave danger here. I think we all have a normalcy bias.
0: I really don't know what's going to happen, but something has to happen to help. Again, it looks like JD is by far the polling front runner. And as far as I know, he's the only economic populist anywhere really in that administration that stands a chance nationally. And he does stand a chance. He was winning matchups a year ago. He's losing matchups now, but not by that much. Close enough that money and a really bad debate performance among Democrats is enough to push it over. But the Trump is the wild card because I just think personally he's going to want to go to Mar-a-Lago. He's going to want to be the kingmaker. He's saving money in his political action committees that I think will be used in order to continue to anoint people in the party. And it's like, I hate to say it, but he's been one of the biggest barriers of new MAGA candidates getting into the Republican Party because he's mostly endorsing rhinos for whatever reason, not least of which is to buy votes. For like legislation that we haven't even been able to put to a vote. So there needs to be a plan A to circumvent all the way that the money is operates within the Republican Party to get people who intend to actually fix the government in charge to do something like Project 2025, make sure it sticks this time and can't be co-opted. And you have to have a plan for the government gridlock, like pass a single-page popular bill every day. And
1: absolutely. Mark, you've been very gracious for the full hour, but I got one more question. Just do 3 more minutes on the side, then we're going to shift gears on the news. I want to ask you about the insider trading and stuff, because that shows a real problem. Back in 2 minutes.
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1: 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Ultra Methylene Blue. Blue.
6: I know. Blue. I love it. This stuff works, man.
1: I just can't shut up about it. Up about it. Up about it. Up about it. Ultra Methylene Blue. Blue. Blue. Blue. I mean, this is just bonker town.
6: I know. I love it.
1: I just can't shut up about it. Up about it.
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0: look back on September 24th, 2026. In the future, you'll look back on this as a good old days. I can guarantee you that. We're going into big rapids. We're going into a big storm. I don't say that to be alarmed. It was about being accurate. I want to be accurate, and I'm known for being accurate. We have guests on that are known for being accurate. My job is to tell the truth. Warning everybody about the danger, I think, is really one of the best things we've got so people gear up and take things seriously, like buckle up, buckaroo. But in closing with Mark Mitchell, one of the smartest pollsters and great futurists, with the Honest Pollster, when I see not just insider trading, open, you know, selling of information, and now San Francisco is, you know, suing over it. And I don't like San Francisco as a city, but, I mean, they say it's a monopoly. We have investments. You're not allowed to give other people a monopoly of information. They advertise as that. Things like this that are so flagrant really does show megalomania or frontal lobe dementia. And that's why I said 3 months ago, back in April, 5 months ago, 4 threatening nuclear war in Iran, killing them all in one day, and the other behavior. He needs to be removed. Clearly, he's got a screw loose at 80. Clearly, he's not the same guy of 2 years ago. In closing, Mark Mitchell, how big a deal is it for you just looking at Trump? To me, it's a bellwether, canary in the coal mine. The raw, I'm selling insider trading data to the public when it's front and center, no debate, illegal. And that's one of thousands of things we know he's doing on that front. That tells me he does need to be removed. Go ahead.
1: So I've been very troubled by his ability to message coherently for about a year now. It really started with the Epstein situation where he attacked his own followers after he had seen polling that showed that only 20% of his own voters agreed with Pam Bondi that the case was closed. And I offered very good advice then, which is like, hey, people care about this. If you care about your supporters, you should, like, you know, just say the FBI is investigating or something and it'll all go away. And instead, he really dug in a very inexplicable way and handed the Democrats an issue that they're going to beat him over the head with for the next 2 years. So the reason that the Epstein thing was important, and a lot of people would say, well, you know, it didn't rank that high on the list of issues that voters cared about. Well, what voters care about, and that I've been saying for most of this interview, is fairness and accountability. That's what voters care about. And so this idea that you have two tiers of justice, that's a very unpopular thing. Like 95% of Americans do not like the idea of elites having a different set of accountability than them, right? And so when they see what the Democrats are going to do, I think, to Trump, and it is going to be like finding very real things, there is going to be a preference cascade. Very much people are going to probably be talking about the Epstein class. They're going to be talking more about plutocracy and oligarchy.
0: Bingo. It's going to blow up in his face so bad.
1: Yep. And he was warned so many times, and almost to every sort of thing that he's gotten himself in trouble with the base, has been an inability to sort of like empathize with the people that he was elected to represent. This idea, again, of like putting H-1Bs over American workers and fighting Laura Ingraham about how talented, how we don't have talented workers. Like, there have been so many symbolic things like that that Trump 2 years ago would not have done. Remember, this guy was the king of Twitter. And on Twitter, you have to feel the pulse of the discussion and learn from your replies and how people treat your. So he became like, he went from the king of marketing and the king of Twitter to essentially somebody who really undermined his own political movement by his own messaging. Because, again, the problem isn't that they don't have wins. It's his ability to coherently convince the American people that as a team, exactly, Republicans and Trump can govern the country into a better direction in the future. And I'm just like here to say, you got so many watchers who probably are financially well off or don't understand this. The temperature is going up. It continues to go up. Americans on average are financially very fragile right now. And all, they do not trust their federal government. They think the entire economic system is stacked against them. This is going to erupt.
0: Absolutely. We got to stop the communists using Trump's idiocy to overthrow the country. I think we're in a real danger in Europe and here of a communist takeover, either or both. Mark Mitchell, The Honest Pollster, thehonestpoll.com. Incredible job. Thank you so much for the time.
1: Thank you. Appreciate it.
0: We'll be back. Stay with us. This miniature headlamp is now the ultimate power in the galaxy. Oh, I've got Star Wars. 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I'm going to tell you right now, the boys at Big League came up with a big hit. This is by far the strongest miniature headlamp I've ever seen with a strap. It's got a magnet so it hooks to metal things. This baby is incredible. 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
0: I'm going to drop some information on you that is so hardcore, and I've been holding back on this in the last few weeks, thinking about how I was going to present it. Crank up this Pink Floyd for a minute. We deserve to hear a little bit of this magic.

0: So a lot of the psychological experts, and I'd say I'm a man of the street and trained by the world, somewhat of an expert on wide spectrum information, that Trump at 80, with all he's been through and all the stress, when the midterms get lost, is very dangerous and probably will try to launch a nuclear war against Iran. Probably a big false flag. Netanyahu speaking, was heavily involved in the false flag back in 2001, right now at the UN. And you've got all the Israeli operatives saying, oh, a new 9/11's coming. That will teach you to support our war. So maximum danger. Well, Tucker was a close confidant of Trump, and Trump's made similar statements in public already about God, and he's not going to heaven, and he's going to die soon. People say it's a joke. No, it's when dementia first starts kicking in frontal lobe, it flickers. I've had family with it, multiple family, three family members, grandparents, you name it, and you start seeing the flickering. It's only at first a little bit, then more and more, and then for a week they don't know who they are, they're back for a month, and then for 2 months they don't know who they are, and they're back for 2 months, and then soon they're just, you know, gone, and then they just lay in the bed and they die. And Trump is on that road. Let's not lie about it. And so Tucker has told me a lot of this privately before. He's never told me specific, but he did tell me right when the war was starting that Trump said, listen, I'm invincible. I can't be stopped. It'll turn out okay. And later he said that himself. So it's not like we just believe Tucker. This continues to come out. So after Kirk Elliott leaves us here in about 40 minutes, I'm going to get to this new video and give you the inside baseball where Tucker Carlson recounts a private meeting where Donald Trump dismissed serious concerns over potential war with Iran by casually telling him, in the end, we all die anyway. I said to him, shocked, but what about the kids, our grandkids, our country? And Tucker has now come out and mirrored what I said back in April, that when he said, I'm going to, you know, destroy Iran, never to return in one day. Later he said, yeah, glowing crater. He means nukes. His surrogate was saying it on Fox News, Mark Levin. And then later he backed off of it. I said, if he tries that, if he keeps saying it, we need to remove the 25th Amendment. Well, now he's right back to, I'll destroy them all, destroy the whole country, kill everybody, annihilate them. And we know he's asked the Pentagon, they leaked it, and they didn't deny it, that he wants the nuclear attack profiles. He wants to review nuking them and ground invasions. And he's been firing all these top people. So, and then you add to that all the economic carnage that we'll get to with Dr. Kirk Elliott that he predicted 2.5 years ago on the show would be the only way, if Trump got reelected, would derail this. Is there any way with 39 days of the election turning around, what's baked in with the Strait of Hormuz and the Red Sea and all of it? We'll go to Kirk in a moment. But first, here I am with Robert Barnes in April 5 months ago, and then here's what Tucker had to say today. Compared to existential threat, how do we 25th Amendment his ass?
1: The problem is to get the 25th Amendment, it's harder than impeachment. You have to get two-thirds of the House and two-thirds of the Senate.
0: So what do we do?
1: Tackle Trump and pretend, let him pretend he's president and publicly report that he's going through a health issue and Vance take over. It literally needs to be something like that. It's that bad.
0: I've known you a long time. You've never called for an internal coup before.
1: Ever. But that's how dangerous this is. That's how risky it is for the whole world.
0: Yeah, if I was the Democrats, I'd stop poking Trump and messing with him. That only makes it worse. Like, you guys need to watch out. This isn't a guy acting like he's crazy. This is real.
1: Well, what's there going to be to take over in 2026 or 2028 if this hits the fan? If we get it, he's threatening an extinction level event for the people of Iran tomorrow. Does nobody think there'll be any blowback from that? If he follows through on that, the whole world is screwed.
0: You were saying during the break, there's other ways to do this. People need to just not just tell him the truth, like Susie Wallace said. It's time to just not. Say what you just said.
1: Yeah, well, legally and constitutionally, the vice president is an independent elected official. The same is legally and constitutionally, the only oath any member of the military takes, any member of the State Department takes, any member of the intelligence community
2: didn't know the risks. And once again, I'm in an unusual position because I talked to Trump.
3: But you've quoted him as waving off the risk by saying it'll all be fine, which could.
2: You want to know what he said?
3: Go
2: I'll
3: on.
2: Tell you exactly
3: Please.
2: What he said. And I
3: Please.
2: Haven't said this, but I'm just going to tell you.
3: Sure.
2: And this is a fact. And I could look at my calendar, but I had flown back from Tel Aviv, from Ben Gurion Airport after seeing the ambassador. And 2 days later, I was in the Oval with Trump alone. And he was annoyed that I had given Huckabee a hard time with this whole conversation about Huckabee. And I said, here, you're U.S. As the son of an ambassador, I know what the job entails. And your ambassador, your representative to this nation just called for rearranging the Middle East and allowing Israel to take parts of Saudi Arabia, Jordan, and Syria. Like, this is a diplomatic incident. And so we had this whole conversation about this. But then I said, this war is not about Iran's nuclear program, which you told me and the world that you eliminated back in last summer in June.
3: Yeah.
2: This war is being pushed by Israel with three aims. One, its own regional hegemony, take Iran off the map. You can't, they don't have freedom of movement as long as Iran is a regional power. Two, diminishing the power of the GCC, the six Gulf states, which are a rival to Israel and are becoming this kind of Switzerland of the Middle East. And that's bad for Israeli interests. And three, getting the U.S. out of the Middle East because we constrain their ambitions, getting our bases out, destroying our bases. Israel wants our bases out of the Middle East. I said this to Trump to his face in the Oval Office days before the war began. And he looked at me and said, yes, you're right. But in the end, we all die anyway. So it doesn't matter. That's exactly what he said. In the end, we all die anyway. And I said to him, shocked, but what about our kids and our grandkids and like our country? And he goes, I don't know. He didn't respond. That's a verbatim exchange. And I said, as God watches, I said that.
3: Okay.
2: And I thought it was true then, and I think it's been proven true now. The goal was to get the U.S. out, to diminish the GCC, and obviously to take Iran off the map and sink it into permanent internal strife, into civil war, sectarian strife. And he said, it doesn't matter because in the end, we're all dead anyway. And I was shocked by that because it's nihilism, and that's the last thing any leader should display or any person should display. It does matter. Who lives or dies does matter.
0: Especially when you have the nuclear weapons.
3: Should he be removed from office if you believe, as you've said, that he effectively betrayed the country?
2: He should be removed. He should have been removed from office immediately when he threatened nuclear war, threatening the offensive use of nuclear weapons, which is to say threatening the destruction of humanity.
3: Okay, what about the war in Iran then?
2: It's enough for me to say he should be removed from office. He should have been removed from office by his own cabinet secretaries the moment he threatened a nuclear attack.
3: You're talking now about the 25th Amendment where a majority of the cabinet.
2: That's correct.
3: Yeah.
2: He should have been bundled up and taken out. That's a crime. There's no greater crime than that. You think of all the people you know who go to jail for violating FARA or cheating on their taxes. Here you have a guy threatening to eliminate the human race. And that's not considered a crime. It tells you how deranged our moral scale has become. So he should be removed from office for threatening first use nuclear strike.
0: Dr. Kirk Elliott is with us, an accomplished economist and the head of the largest silver and gold brokerage firm in North America. White House showdown reporters barred after judge blocks ban. Turns out it's J.D. Vance because Trump keeps saying such embarrassing stuff, trying to save the midterms. Dr. Kirk Elliott of KEPM.com/gold also is a sponsor. Wow, thanks for holding while I got to that. That's all breaking right now. Big picture, unfortunately, total vindication on your prediction about where this war would go. And now we can get into all the details and what it's going to cause. You sent me a whole stack of new developments. Dr. Kirk Elliott, thanks for being here.
4: Oh, it's so great to be with you. And, you know, sometimes just like you, we hate being right. You know, it's just like you, but we talked about this months ago, if not a year ago, that these kind of things are going to play themselves out. So, but over time, here's what happens is the extreme of the moment turns into just normal things over time. Like all of these headlines, Iran is going to be destroyed. There's going to be nukes, blah, blah, blah. It goes on and on and on and on. And people ultimately just stop listening to that and realize this is going to go on for a while. Right. When the extreme becomes normal, investors, whether it's hedge funds or central banks or big, huge international money center banks like JP Morgan Chase, Bank of America, or individual investors like us, we start to look at the fundamentals because we realize the noise is noise and this might just continue to go on for a while. Right. So these are the kind of things that you and I warned about. I don't know. I think when did this start? February?
0: It started like 208 days ago or whatever. We warned about it long before, yeah. Like a year before you warned if Trump got back in, this could be what derailed him.
4: Yeah. I mean, I think sadly it can. I mean, even just the last week. Okay, let's just look at what's happened over the last week. More and more rhetoric that this war is going to continue to go on for a while, no matter what kind of diplomatic talks that they have about it, no matter what kind of military apparatus they bring at it. It's like this keeps going on, right? So the price of oil keeps clipping upward and upward and upward. So about, what was it, Alex? A week and a half ago, we had this Federal Reserve announcement. And this is one of the things that we warned about. That, you know, the price of oil goes up because this conflict keeps going on. They're going to have to raise interest rates to slow it down. See, this is in basically opposition to what Trump said needs to be done to stimulate the economy. And he's not wrong. You need to lower interest rates to stimulate the economy and to save some things, right? So we'll go over some of that. But really, you've had this battle between Scott Bessent at the Treasury and Kevin Warsh at the Fed. So both of them basically want to help save America, right? They just have different angles of doing it. So what is Scott Bessent doing? He's basically not. So there's normal Treasury operations of $2 billion per operation to help bail out the Treasury market, to help bail out the bonds. Well, he said, we're going to double that to $4 billion operations. And then the very first one that they did was $6 billion, right? So that's triple what they normally would do. That's inflationary, right? So when you have inflation and you have the war increasing or not going away, that price of oil is inflationary. So what do you do if you're in charge of interest rates, right? And the goal of the Fed is to stabilize prices, right? That's one of their goals, to basically make sure you have full employment.
0: Sure, but both ways aren't going to work. You've been an expert at explaining all this, that no. if they don't cut, if they don't increase the interest rates, it accelerates inflation. But if they don't increase interest rates, then it's going to cause all these problems. And so from what I've been reading and what I've been seeing, I think we're in such a pickle now, none of it really even matters.
4: It doesn't matter. I mean, see, this is you're exactly right. See, this is the pickle. You've got two people. Trump vetted hard for one of them, right? And he basically appointed one of them. He appointed Scott Bessent, right? He's you know, works for the executive department. And then he vetted hard for Kevin Warsh. They're both opposite policies, right? It's like, what is going on here? Shouldn't they be on the same team? Bessent is creating inflation to do what? Save the bond market.
0: Monetize the bonds.
4: He's using Treasury operations to buy bonds so Japan doesn't sell them. I get what he's doing. I get it. But it creates inflation.
0: And it hasn't worked, it seemed, as you predicted when it started, spooked the bond market.
4: Spooked it hard. I mean, interest rates went up the day after because the whole world realizes that the emperor has no clothes. So then what we predicted was who's going to win? Whoever has their button on the, you know, their finger on the button last, which would be Kevin Warsh. Because if Bessent is creating inflation to save the bond market and Kevin Warsh sees inflation, he's going to say, we've got to raise rates to actually slow down this inflation, which is exactly what happened. So they had this announcement like a week and a half ago. He raised rates a quarter of a point. Well, one and done isn't enough on this. A 25 basis point rate increase isn't going to fix anything.
0: And by the way, Trump attacked him as his darling. So where do you see this going with all the other numbers? How bad is the Red Sea situation, the Strait of Hormuz, the pipeline blown up, the Ukraine war? I mean, all of it is diesel at all-time highs, everything exploding. I mean, this has got, as you said months ago, this is going to be really bad, but it goes from bad to worse. If it continues to stay closed, as the Pentagon told Trump, they're not going to even negotiate until he's out of office 2029. Trump's talking about nuking him. I mean, where does this go?
4: Well, it goes from bad to worse, sadly. I mean, when you have that kind of geopolitical conflict going on, the price of oil is going to go up, right? So here's where there's inflation, right? And Kevin Warsh is going to want to decrease that. So in his statement, he didn't just stop at 125 basis point or a quarter of a point increase. He said, over the next couple of quarters, we're probably going to have 2 to 3 more, right? So it's like, oh, wow. He just said we're going to have 2 to 3 more rate increases. I was actually, even though we predicted it, I was shocked that they actually raised rates before the midterm elections. I didn't think they would do it until December. But he's seeing it as such a problem that he said, political consequences aside, we've got to raise rates now because inflation is a pickle. And he probably is saying we don't see this conflict in Iran ending anytime soon. Well, you know who else doesn't is Bessent, or else they wouldn't actually have tripled Treasury operations to bail out the U.S. bond market. Right?
0: People don't know that's Weimar Republic stuff. And then you add Bessent with this global live time bans and fines and sanctions. If anybody lets Iranian Airlines land, the whole world's basically thumbing their nose saying, screw you. That accelerates moving away from the dollar. You have the bonds in deep trouble. You have the debt exploding. It's you said that Warship and Center trying to save it. There's two different angles. I may be trying to save themselves, but everything they're doing at the end of the day, like starting the war, is going to do the opposite.
4: It's going to do the opposite. So here's where the opposite is starting to happen in the finance economics world, right? So historically, if you go back throughout time, Alex, like to the beginning of measurement of things, when interest rates rise, generally gold and silver don't do very well, right? Why? Because people who are on fixed income, they say, wait a second, interest rates are going up. Let's go into bonds because we want income from these higher interest rates. So therefore, there's no need to look for something that's growing faster than other asset classes like gold and silver because the attractiveness of yield is there. Here's the problem with this in today's world. You know, and I've heard these comments on CNBC and other places on the, you know, with the financial news talking heads. It's like, oh, rising interest rates is so great because people who have savings accounts are finally going to get higher yields on their savings. It's like, what a dumb statement. When literally during the heights of COVID in 2020, 30% of Americans had savings accounts, now 2.8% do. Who cares if interest rates go higher when you're talking about 2.8% of the population? What matters is people can't afford to live, right? So you've got this going on, for one. Number two is major

0: 2025 and 2026 in commodities, especially in silver, because it's used for industrial purposes and AI chips and electronics and everything else. You saw the lease rates go through the roof. The price soared, right? We had silver go up 147%. It corrected in January, came down about 50%. Now it's moving sideways for 6 months. What's happening now? Complete paradigm shift, right? We're starting to see again, Alex, that inventories are starting to come in to COMEX from the rest of the world in silver. I'm not necessarily talking about gold. It's a different story. But in silver, we're starting to have companies and the exchanges hold on to inventories. What does that mean? There's less silver throughout the world to sell to the manufacturers. This is a short squeeze about to happen, which is exactly what happened.
1: You predicted that months ago. So let's do a pitch now for gold and silver. You're the place to go. Wholesale, great service. People need to get into gold and silver. Obviously, all the indicators are silver and gold are going to go up. What are you thinking right now is happening with silver and gold?
0: Well, silver and gold, when the world starts to look at fundamentals, we need to look at fundamentals. We should have never stopped. I'm not talking about you and me. We always do. But the world as a whole, they listen to the sound bites. Now that you look at the fundamentals of supply and demand and it's needed, the prices are going to go up, Alex. I mean, this is the basis of everything that we're talking about. The noise starts to melt away into a nothing burger, and people look at the fundamentals of what causes markets to move. This is what's starting to happen. So how do you take advantage of that? This is, I guess, the gold and silver pitch, right? It's like, you go into what the world needs. You go into what the world not only needs, but that's in short supply. Because this is where prices go up. Whenever you have low supply and high demand, this is where prices go up. So if you've got IRAs or you've got brokerage accounts and you're thinking, wow, this bond market thing, this isn't very good, right? Because as interest rates rise, which Kevin Warsh just said they are going to rise 2 to 3 more times over the next few months, or the next couple of cycles, which might be 6 months, well, then the value of bonds comes down. A declining bond market is going to have an impact on the stock market. It impacts both. Because traditional advisors say, well, if stocks think you go into bonds, if bonds think you go into stocks. But both of them are tied to debt. When people can't afford to buy anything, they don't. So,
1: and we're at the end of a super strength. We're at the end of a super cycle right now. People need to go to KBM.com/gold. 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If anything, they're too low pressure. Just tell them, I want the gold. I want the silver. I want the bullion. They've got it right now at wholesale. 720-605-3900. 720-605-3900. Very smart thing to do. And Kirk's the best sponsor, great quality, and a smart economist. We can cover the news, have an economist on, then also he's a sponsor. The gold and silver is, I wouldn't even say secondary, it's just a separate thing that connects to it, but one is not even connected to the other. We're just simply covering the news and saying silver and gold is a smart move, in my belief, that we've been born out to be right about that. We'll be right back. Stay with us.
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0: There's a lot of noise right now.
1: Taking me off the air. 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
4: We have to fight for our sovereignty. We have to fight to protect, again, what God gave us, which, I mean, our health is one of the biggest things. We're all, at this point, middle-aged. We're trying to have families. And I think with the transhumanist agenda, there is a little bit of a psyop afoot.
1: I said that the other day when I had you guys coming on. I said, we're doing something about what we can take control of. Mm. And then the last few years, Joe Rogan, one time at dinner, goes, about 3 years ago. You're fat. Your own enemy. He does that to guests. He's like, Theo Von, too. Get off that Prozac, you idiot. And people were mad at

0: That's tough love Joe does. And he's there with Sean Johnson, the Navy SEAL guy that I'd known for years, but didn't really really friends. Sean goes, fine, I'll train you. I'll meet you every morning. And I said, all right, let's do it. And then I lost like 70 pounds, and I kind of halfway cut back and gained back 10, but now I'm back where I was. I'm going to go even lower. But the whole point is that Joe goes, you know, you're your own worst enemy. You think the globalists are going to kill you. You're killing yourself. And so that's where Masterpiece comes in. That's where doing all this comes in. I mean, this is real, folks. Methylene Blue works. Bovine colostrum works. This, getmasterpiece.com. The Masterpiece is unbelievable.
1: We are at a crossroads with the survival of the human species. And the people that have all the resources and all have spelled that out very clearly to us. And the things that they are putting inside of our body to complete that mission. You gotta get out. The fact of the matter is, zeolite, which is one of the main ingredients of Masterpiece, has been proven in all ways to remove every toxin that it's looked at grabbing. It performs, that's why it's called the Master Binder.
0: But yours is different.
1: Completely different.
0: Because it doesn't just pull stuff, it brings in the key sea minerals.
1: Yes, absolutely. So any way that you would actually test Masterpiece out, which would be like its pH, its molecular composition, its molecular ratio, if it's isotonic and whatnot, it is identical to blood plasma. You're talking about marine plasma, sea plasma, minerals. It is the same molecular composition as your blood profile. And so why does that matter? Blood is life. When you are grabbing the problem with our bodies, with the toxins in there, which is disrupting how our bodies perform on every level, it's literally made our bodies mineral deficient. Toxins take the place of minerals. So when the Masterpiece is carrying in minerals, when it takes a toxin, it's giving the perfect minerals right there at that time. That's why everyone that looks at the testing, whether it's our hair tissue mineral analysis practitioners, our blood testers, which we've done three different independent third-party labs doing different blood testing, they've never seen results like
0: that. Yeah, so regular zeolite just pulls out bad stuff. It doesn't replace it. This is zeolite with a good thing, pulls out bad, it goes bloop, good.
1: Yeah. Our bodies are magical if you get the poisons out.
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0: I only bring listeners things that I use, that I believe in, that I personally know are great, like the supplements, you name it, gold and silver, you get it wholesale, reputable group, Kirk Elliott's the biggest, the best, it's just fantastic. And you look where it's gone. I mean, I got out of gold and silver at its peak in 2013, 2014, told listeners I'm out of it. That had been artificial manipulation. It was still undervalued, but I said, it's over. Then about 2.5-3 years ago, I started looking around. I go, oh, Kirk's got the highest ratings. I've known about him for 25 years. Everybody loves him. He's the big, we'll just get him on. And he's a great economist. He's a great guest. So we're not just playing ads for the sponsor. We can have him on and then plug while we're there. And then you saw it go, they manipulated it down some, and now it's back. I'm only going to steer you in what I think is the safest direction, but don't listen to me. I mean, it's right there. He's got the great ratings. He's awesome. You need to go to KEPM.com/gold, 720-605-3900, one of the smartest moves you'll ever make. Because, Kirk, you get into the inflation and you get into the Strait of Hormuz and all that's really important. But I look at people I know, friends, family, neighbors, people around the country on the ground, and I look at McDonald's sinking, Wendy's closing 300 stores for the first time since they were founded. You know, in the 50s, not expanding and contracting. Walmart, you know, retail sales down massively, first time really ever. I mean, I look at all of this stuff happening, and I see the real numbers. And we're in manufacturing, we're in getting products, and you know, now it takes us a lot longer to get products, whether it's the supplement, you know, quality ingredients, or whether it's T-shirts, or you know, whether it's knives, or whether it's water filters, whatever. It is in shambles. And it's only going to get worse. And I can't think Trump was this stupid when he did it. So it looks like he's just going along with the Great Reset. To me, he helped kick off the COVID thing. He wasn't as bad as the Democrats, but maybe that was all just good cop, bad cop. But I look at the hard economic numbers coming out, and where we were on the verge of collapse globally, not just us. We needed Trump's recovery to work. As you pointed out, it was an excellent plan. He began to go sideways about 6 months into his administration on the economics, a few months before that on Epstein and things. So just in a general summation, I really appreciate your time today, but we're going to get into Netanyahu in the middle of a speech. It's absolutely out of control, wild stuff, calling them all cowards and pledging all sorts of, I mean, get ready for false flags, folks. But just in summation, and we got some time, but I'm saying big picture now, with all the economic data I see coming in, am I wrong to have a real serious pucker factor right now? Unmute yourself. Go ahead. Or maybe we muted you. Sorry. Might be on.
6: I did mute myself. Okay. I'm so sorry.
0: It's okay. Go ahead.
6: You need to have a pucker factor. I mean, you look at the numbers that are being spun as positive, like last month, housing sales jumped. Okay. So people would say, okay, that's good. But why did they go up? It's because interest rates went up and people who were selling their house had to lower the price a ton. You wrote to accommodate the higher interest rates, so people kindly find
0: so it was, it was panic selling, which they now admit. And now this month it's dropped.
6: Yeah. I mean, this is not so. So you'll have the mainstream media spin this as a positive. I view it as this isn't good when the only reason houses sold is because people had to sell them at bargain basement prices just to get rid of them. Right. So this isn't necessarily positive news. Right. So you look at where gold and silver is now on the verge of going up, like literally it's up, silver's up from 56 to 67 in the last 2 months. I mean, that's great. But why, right? So that's the net positive. But what's the net negative? Well, the negative is you're looking at the ambiguity of some of these tariffs, right? So companies are starting to bring supply of silver back into the exchanges here. They're not going anywhere, which means that silver for sale elsewhere to the Samsungs and the Sonys and the Teslas of the world that all go through London, the supply isn't going to be there. What is that going to do? So people would say, wow, this is great. There's more supply of silver coming into America. Yes, but most of the supply of silver that's sold to the rest of the world goes through London. There isn't going to be any because it's not leaving now.
0: And that's the same thing we saw with the AI manipulation that we predicted months ago was confirmed. Yes. They'll claim it's $80 or $9 or $100 a barrel, but by the time it translates to the pump, it's actually $120 a barrel. And so just because it says silver and gold is one thing, in deliverability, yeah, you can claim it's one thing, but if you're trying to get it, you can't buy it for that. So there's a lot of manipulation now.
6: A ton of manipulation, right? And that's just on silver. But here we have to sift through the noise. We have to dissect it and say what matters. It's supply and demand. There isn't going to be supply to the rest of the world, which means prices should go up and go up a lot, just like they did in 25 and 26. The same pattern is starting to repeat itself, right? So we take advantage of that. Now, what's another big trend that we're starting to see? And that is, sadly, the rest of the world no longer trusts the West for custodianship of their gold. Why did this happen? This goes back to Biden, right? When the Russia-Ukraine conflict started was during the Biden administration. And what did he do to Putin to try to destroy him and starve out the Russian population? So he said, number one, we're going to kick you out of the SWIFT system, right? And so Putin went to China and said, hey, we got kicked out of SWIFT system.
0: And we're going to grab your bank accounts and put sanctions. And so now people are like, fine, we don't trust America anymore. We're pulling our money out.
6: Yeah. It's repatriation of all of their gold, right? So when you start to use gold or the U.S. dollar as a political weapon, the rest of the world says, wow, we've got too much allocation into U.S. dollars. Let's start selling it. We've got too much allocation into gold that's stored in North America, in New York, for example. Let's start unwinding it. So Poland, Germany, Russia, country after country after country is saying, we want our gold back. Why? Because they know that it could be used as a political weapon against them. Because it was the second thing Biden did is he confiscated Russia's gold, right? You don't have to politically agree or disagree with it. It doesn't matter. The point is he did it, and the rest of the world now views that as a political weapon. They're wanting their gold back.
0: Like Germany.
6: Nobody trusts the West anymore.
0: Yeah, and so that was my last big question for you, quantifying this. bond yields off the chain. Most listeners are super smart, but some are new, and they don't know what that means. Really bad for inflation. We're having to pay more people to buy our debt. The government's monetizing record numbers of it. You have that with the dollar weakening quickly. You've got the debt accelerating. All of this, you add that. This prognosis does not look good, Dr. Elliott, and it looks to me like,
7: no.
0: I mean, and now when the energy shortages really kick in with the fertilizer into this winter and into next year, from all the numbers I'm seeing, by early 2027, people are going to know we're in a global depression. Let's just use the D word.
6: Yeah, you should use the D word. I think we are, well, and it's going to be a global depression.
0: Well, I want you know more than I. I'm asking your real opinion. Every prediction you made has basically come true, except gold and silver went up a little bit more than you said it would, a little bit faster, and you always kind of dial things back a little bit, but you've been dead on. I'm saying if we keep on this trajectory, I don't see how we get off of it. What is it, depression, and what type of depression?
6: It's a depression, but it's different than the depression of the 1930s, which back then, basically when you had depressed prices, when people weren't working, that's what depression, it's the economic cycle. They lowered prices to try to stimulate buying again, right? And so this time, though, the mechanics are different. You print money to actually stimulate the economy when nobody is buying. You know, it's kind of like the Field of Dreams.
0: So we're going to have more of what the Germans had in the Great Depression, inflationary depression.
6: Mm-hmm. Yeah, it's an inflationary depression. It's like the late 70s, to put it back in a more modern-day context, which was stinky economy, people weren't working, inflation was high.
0: Energy crisis.
6: And so energy crisis. I mean, the parallels are so similar. So how did they end up slowing that down and slowing down that inflation?
0: High interest rates.
6: Reagan jacked up interest rates to 18%. Then ultimately, they were sky high. Then what did he do? He lowered taxes, individual taxes, corporate taxes, payroll taxes, personal taxes, and interest rates started coming down, and he created 20 years of success, right? But you had to slow down inflation first. That's what I see coming, right? So, but here's where there's a little bit of positive in this message, and that is normally throughout history, when interest rates rise, people didn't invest in gold and silver, right? Because they came down. The world is starting to see, and by the world, I'm not just talking about investors like you and me. I'm talking about hedge funds, talking about central banks. I'm talking about big, huge mega banks.
0: They all want raw material. Everything is about raw material. Yeah.
6: Yes, and so when Bessent, this is wild, Alex. When Bessent raised rates a quarter of a point, what should gold and silver have done historically? Come down. Did they come down? They came down a smidge and very briefly, but we're talking like probably hours.
0: Yeah, so they're losing their control of the economy. Incredible. 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Get into silver and gold right now, 720-605-3900. Last question. Baked into this now, though, 208 days into this war, I remember for the first few months you said, if they stop now, it'll be okay. A few months ago you said, point of return. I don't see this war ending for another 6 months, a year, or longer. What will that look like?
6: Well, oil goes up a lot, and so inflation goes up a lot. And so this physical war is going to start to turn into currency wars, and it's already started to happen. So when the Fed raised their rates 25%, what did Japan do 3 days later? They raised their rates 25 basis points as well. It's like, well, crap. So there's,
0: and that's another question. Why didn't Bessent, and you predicted this, you can say it's all true, you predicted that the monetizing of the debt and the Japanese bailout wouldn't work. It didn't. In fact, it spooked him, like you said, so quick. Why is it having a backfire effect?
6: Well, so it's the mechanics of how it works and how people invest, right? So Japan had to raise rates to not just slow down their inflation, but to keep up with the dollar. What do I mean by that? Just like companies compete with each other, countries compete with each other, right? How do they compete with each other? By giving other investors, other countries, a higher return for investing in their treasuries. So Warsh raised rates. So now any funds that were maybe going into Japan or going into Europe, now coming to America because we raised our rates, there's more of a return for the risk. Japan had to say, we're losing. We've got to raise our rates. What comes next, Alex, I think is the euro. The eurozone is going to raise their rates because they need to
0: compete. Oh, and they said 2 weeks ago they're going to start bail-ins with a unified ledger, grabbing everybody's bank accounts, mortgage, and car. That, to me, flashes total desperation.
6: total desperation. And so what we've just started to see is the beginning of currency wars that started because of the physical war that we're seeing in Iran with inflation, right? So you raise interest rates to slow down inflation. One country did it. Now other countries have to start to compete. Now they're on the same playing field again. So then the next country says, well, boy, we're on the same playing field again. We've got to raise rates again. We're going into a world of competitive devaluations where countries are going to start raising rates, not just to slow down inflation, but to attract foreign capital from other countries that it's going to start moving into the country that has the higher
0: interest rates. And that's why Trump was trying to get everybody to invest here up front, was already get that avalanche going this way, which was a good thing. And then you also have Trump moving more of his assets out of BlackRock growth funds into Berkshire Hathaway that's betting on a collapse. When I saw that 2 months ago, I thought, well, Trump is now betting on a collapse. That should tell us everything we need to know. And all the elites are buying silver and gold as fast as they can. Dr. Elliott, people should be smart. They should call you. You got incredibly high ratings, the highest. KPM.com/gold, 720-605-300. Thank you so much.
6: It's my pleasure. We'll talk soon.
0: Thank you. Yeah, I mean, I know everything I'm saying is dead on accurate on this. This is well known. I mean, this is bad, man. That's why I've been so mad at Trump, because he was doing so good the first 6 months. And I will not sit here like a cult and lie to you. That doesn't fix things to be have this irrational exuberance. It goes from bad to worse, all I can tell you. Now, I want to get into some of Netanyahu. He's still speaking. He's banned the UN from Israel, and I'm not a big fan of the UN. But, you know, talk about not having any negotiations. But he shows up to speak at the UN, and when he came in, he called them all a bunch of cowards, and then he went into a bunch of diatribes, a bunch of people walked out. I mean, this is just Netanyahu trying to stay out of prison in Israel and endangering the whole planet in the process. But above him, BlackRock and the big banks, they want a global collapse because they're sitting on the sidelines like Warren Buffett as well. They're just getting all your money in growth funds. They're getting ready to consolidate power and control. And that's what this is all about, the biggest wealth transfer ever seen. The last biggest was what? The COVID. The average person lost half their wealth. The elites all doubled it or more. These people are screwing us up one side and down the other. It's so simple. People had basic economic historical understanding, but so many people, not this audience, are illiterate when it comes to that. Here's a couple clips of Netanyahu.
7: The assembly will hear an address by His Excellency Benjamin Netanyahu, Prime Minister of the State of Israel. I request protocol to escort His Excellency and invite him to address the assembly.

0: If you're a radio listener, you don't see this. I'd say 90% of the place emptied out or more. I saw another wide shot that showed from the behind him. It was like basically the whole place is empty. The United States is there. The UK is there. Israel's there.
1: Order in the hall, please.
2: Repeat.
1: Order in the hall, please. I request an order in the hall, please. I request an order in the hall, please. Thank you.
3: Mr. President, before I begin, just a quick announcement. If there are any other moral cowards who haven't yet left this hall, please do so now. Thank you very much.
0: Netanyahu that founded, Israel founded Hamas.
3: Israel founded Hamas. We pummeled Hezbollah. You remember the beepers? Remember these things? Remember them?
4: No? We have this in your stuff too. Ha ha ha.
3: Well, I can tell you this. Hezbollah certainly remembers them. Guess what happened to the bulk of the Hezbollah's vast arsenal of 150,000 ballistic missiles and rockets.
0: This is an advertisement for his campaign.
3: And our civilians, they're gone.
0: 9 million people live here, but all
3: Hezbollah's leaders, dead. Their spirit, broken.
0: Strait of Hormuz, closed.
3: The arch terrorists.
0: Iran, more powerful.
3: The worst mass murderers on earth.
0: Not
3: only killing Israelis, killing Americans, killing Brits, killing citizens of dozens of countries.
0: A Jewish commissar killed about 20 million people in Russia and Ukraine. I don't just harp on you all day, but the Iranians are not the world record murderers.
3: They're all gone, too.
0: I think Mao Zedong was, but
3: the remaining terrorists.
0: The Jews killing Christians, though, gave it a good run for his money.
3: Every day,
0: his ancestors,
3: they try to murder our people. And in particular, they try to murder our people in our historic homeland, in Judea. By the way, that's where the word Jew comes from, Judea. That's our land. They try to murder us. Thousands of attempts per year on families, peaceful families driving along the roads. They shoot at pregnant women. They shoot entire families.
0: Let's stop there.
3: Of course.
0: And the United States blows up girls' schools, and they blow up ambulances. Yeah, this is war. It's wrong. Both sides are doing it. I don't support Hezbollah or Hamas or the Islamics or the Red-Green Alliance or anything. But just Netanyahu, a country of 9 million people, literally wagging the dog, trying to take over our Pentagon, up there at the stupid UN. And it's just, it's all a big campaign stop for him. So I don't want to blow up Israel. I'm not enemies with Israel, but I'm enemies with the ideas and the policies that Israel currently has. I stand against that garbage. Absolute garbage. I had MTG in studio last night. You know, I said we'd be out of the old studios today, but we're putting in air conditioners, and they're like, hey, the engineers are like, we're trying to get this other equipment in. Can you just, you know, do a few more days over there? I'm sure. In fact, while we're building new stuff, we'll be back and forth between the old original M4 studios and here. But we did almost 4 hours last night with a whole bunch of amazing guests. But I wanted to air large excerpts of the MTG interview. The full hour and 20-minute long interview is at alexjoneslive.com. It is also on X and Rumble and everywhere. It was really powerful. Really, you watch the whole thing. It's powerful. You're about to see a lot of it right now. But just remember, I'm not funded by Israel. I'm not funded by the Russians, the Chinese, the U.S. government, anybody. I'm funded by you, and I sell you great products so that you'll love them and you'll like them and you'll have a great response. And that's what this is all about. So we have some really big sales going on. They're about to end it. They hadn't did it for a while, but they got more in, and it's so popular doing it again. A free bottle of Irish sea moss gummies. It's equivalent to like 40 grams of gummies per serving, 40 grams of Irish sea moss that has all these great vitamins and minerals and the wonderful sea organic style iodine. What a missing link. Free bottle of that when you get a T-shirt, a ball cap. And we've got the new Hoist the Black Flag with the H.L. Mencken quote. It's a fundraiser shirt. That's why it costs twice as much as the other shirts. If you really want to support, so we get some real funds in to fight the tyrants. We need the funds to expand our fight against the globalists and to be able to finish out all the things we're doing in the legal battle. So I want to thank you all for your past support. I want to encourage all of you that have been on the fence about supporting. 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Now, Harrison Smith's coming up in about an hour and 6 minutes with the War Room Live, but I want to go to MTG now because there's a whole bunch of big excerpts of the interview we want to air right now, and then a lot more coming up as well. I'll be doing a special Saturday show out of the old original studios this weekend on Saturday. Be back in here on Sunday. But the point is, if you want to know the details and what happened, I covered it at the bottom of the hour in the first hour. So 30 minutes of the show, later when we post the archive to X and AlexJonesLive.com, if you want to hear about that, it's 30 minutes into the show, 33 minutes into the show, 33 after I got into that. If you want the details, there it is. But here's the start of MTG with some of the excerpts. We'll go into the interview with MTG. They don't want you to see this. And she made some major revelations that folks are not happy about. Here it is.
2: No one gets to see this story on the news. You see all types of stories on the news, and it's scripted that way so many times. There's certain stories and certain lawfare and lawsuits that they prop up and will show you 24/7. But what you have not seen is the legal fight that Alex Jones and his family and everyone here on his team has had to go through during this incredible lawfare. And so I saw everything firsthand, and I saw it all falling apart early on. And I saw that happening in probably the second quarter of 2025, right before he launched his first attack on Iran, and months before Charlie Kirk was assassinated. And it was heartbreaking to me. They had a policy on those executive orders. They had a classification system. 1, 2, and 3. If it was a 1, an executive order classified as a 1, that meant must pass in the House and the Senate. That was a priority. He signed the order, get it through. If it was a 2, they didn't really care. It was, we don't really care. If it was a 3, if this is an executive order that you people at home were cheering for, I know I was cheering for all of them. If it was a 3, it was a do not pass in the House and Senate. What I was asking is I was getting yelled at that I just need to vote for this and there's no reason that I should be against it. I said, well, I explained about the central bank digital currency. My district doesn't support this. I don't support this. And we need to fix this bill. And then I'll vote for it. And I said, I'll introduce an amendment to close this loophole. He yelled at me and said, I don't give a damn about your amendments. Didn't care. Here's the thing. You know, people have given him a pass for years. I think I've even said the same thing. Oh, it's his staff. They aren't giving him this information. Or, oh, they're not showing him the polling. Or, you know, and you blame everyone else. No, guys, that's not the truth. The truth is Donald Trump is a smart man. He does know what he's doing. He knows that no one likes this war. He knows the American people don't support it. And he's doing it anyways. I fear a Donald Trump who is filled with greed and lust after power more than any man I think we've seen in modern day history is I'm afraid that he does use nuclear weapons and he does wipe out Iran and annihilates them. And that will, honestly, Alex, I think that'll destroy the United States.
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5: The world, more than you would probably think. They already
0: Democrat
5: have
0: lawyer, deep stater
5: inside of them.
0: Deep stater in there running the show. So it's a good intro into for most people have been paying attention, but why you started to break with Trump, and boy were you right, boy was Tucker right, boy we've been vindicated. I know you're sad about it, but wow, where should we start? Where Trump is today? 29% approval rating, the lowest of any Republican president in the last 100 years. Nixon had a higher approval rating when he would be forced out of office. Mm-hmm. I mean, this is a disaster, and him cozying up with all the never Trumpers, it's so sad. Midterms 41 days out. What are you?

0: predict?
1: Well, where I was positioned on the train is I was in the front row. Front row because I was serving in Congress. I had fought, just like so many others, like you and so many of us, we fought for so many years to get him back into office. But serving in Congress, I was on the front row because I saw the legislation before anybody saw it. I was in the conference meetings. I, you know, was talking to the administration. I was serving as the chair on the DOGE subcommittee on oversight, serving on the oversight committee, serving on Homeland Committee. And so I saw everything firsthand, and I saw it all falling apart early on. And I saw that happening in probably the second quarter of 2025, right before he launched his first attack on Iran, and months before Charlie Kirk was assassinated. And it was heartbreaking to me. Look, I'm not a Democrat. Alex is not a Democrat. Tucker is not a Democrat. We aren't being paid by foreign countries. Many people that are as angry as we are, it's not that they're flipping parties. The reality is they've probably left you. They're probably not going to vote, at least on the federal level. They may vote in their state and local
0: elections. Because their integrity is not for sale.
1: Absolutely. And we fought too hard.

0: Nanotechnology.
1: 100% criminal and civil. But even if he has a umbrella of his pardons, which he's promised, it's not going to protect him civilly. What is he thinking?
2: I don't know what he's thinking. Nobody knows what he's thinking. I think I'd be afraid to actually know what he's thinking. So we were betrayed in the beginning. It was all of a sudden Doge wasn't working out. The Republicans wouldn't get behind Doge. And it wasn't just the Republicans. People need to understand everything that happens in the House and the Senate is perfectly aligned with the White House, Alex. That's the fact. The White House, the admin right there, they work fist in glove with the Speaker of the House and the leader in the Senate. And so any bill that passes or doesn't pass on the floor, the White House already knows ahead of time and they're directing it.
1: So when Trump's blaming them for not passing all these bills, he's part of it.
2: 100%. And so is his staff. And I'll tell you something. I've never said this on camera before, but I believe people need to hear it. I was told, and this was while I was still in Congress, and I was told by someone very high level that remember all the executive orders he was signing in the beginning? And remember how everybody was like, yeah, yeah, every day it was something incredible. And he's signing these executive orders. They had a policy on those executive orders. They had a classification system. 1, 2, and 3. If it was a 1, an executive order classified as a 1, that meant must pass in the House and the Senate. That was a priority. He signed the order, get it through. If it was a 2, they didn't really care. It was, we don't really care. If it was a 3, if this is an executive order that you people at home were cheering for, I know I was cheering for all of them. If it was a 3, it was a do not pass in the House and Senate.
1: Wow, I didn't know that. So literally, we knew things were prioritized, but literally it was for cosmetic purposes. It was actually a deception.
2: Absolutely. And I can tell you, having been so intensely involved in the MAGA movement, campaigning all over the country, a lot of the things that you hear said are basically red meat to get you fired up, to get you in the fight. And so when an executive order that was important to you got signed, and then the White House and the admin categorizes that as a 3, a do not pass, it was strictly red meat for the base. And then it gives Trump a way to blame Congress. Oh, the House, and like the Save America Act, for example. I don't know what category that one was in, but they have known the entire time in the White House that that was never going to pass the Senate. But Trump throws it out there every day so that you don't get mad at him and he deflects on Republicans that, by the way, he endorses to win for reelection and is chummy with them all the time and is going to give campaign speeches for and make sure they're funded for their reelections. He knows they're not going to pass that Save America Act, but it's red meat for the base.
1: Well, I know Tucker was, you know, deep in with Trump, and Trump called him all the time and took his advice to a certain level. And I remember being at Tucker's house like a year ago, and he said, look, he kind of quantified what you said without the detail. He said, it's all fake. It's BS. He runs the show. He's covering up Epstein. He's doing it all. And then he's, you know, he's going to kill the Save Act, all of it. And I guess at a certain point, he told me he had just awoken to that, talking to all the sources. He's in the White House and he's like, oh my God, this guy is playing 3D chess, but it's to fuck the American people. Sorry for my French, but
2: it's a great way to say it, because lately, you know, you're getting fucked.
1: So it is 3D chess, but it's, so what do you think quantifying him? Who is he? What does he really stand for? Because he didn't do all this insider money grabbing the first time. It seems like the last year and a half here, he changed or got worse, or does he have nothing left to lose? Like he keeps saying, I have nothing to lose. I'm not facing re-election. Are we seeing the real Trump?
2: I don't know. I can't speculate. And I won't speculate. I'm not going to be one of those people that tries to come up with some outlandish story. I'll just tell you what I know. I'll tell you the experiences I had and the conversations I had with the president. The one that shocked me in the beginning, it was one of the first times I ever had an argument with him, was when we were voting on the Genius Act. And that was in, I think it was in May, Alex, of 2025. And, that we were having this debate back and forth, and that's the crypto legislation. Now, remember who went into the crypto business? The Trump family. Immediately, as soon as he was inaugurated, they were in the crypto business. So this crypto legislation was extremely important to the president. And I was called in to the Oval Office for a meeting because I was one of the holdouts that said I'm not voting for this bill. And the reason why I said I wasn't going to vote for the bill is because it had a backdoor to a digital bank currency.
1: Central bank digital currency.
2: Yeah, central bank digital currency. And I will not vote for that. My district does not support that. They never want
1: to. And Trump ran on that, not having it.
2: It's a no-brainer. There's not a person that ever went to one of his rallies.
1: I remember that's when you first started breaking with him. And instead of being nice, he comes down on both feet because he's meanest to his real supporters, anybody else that have integrity. But continue with the story.
2: People have no idea how mean he can be. You could support the man, help him do anything. As soon as you disagree with him, he will burn you to the ground. So his staff puts a chair right for me and tells me, here, I have to sit right here, right in front of the Resolute desk in the Oval Office. So imagine yourself going in, you're meeting with the president, you helped get elected, you spoke at more rallies than anybody in the country, any elected Republican, you helped him raise millions of dollars, you signed your name on Republican fundraising emails, text messages, you name it. That's what I did. So I think I'm going in and I think I'm going to be able to have a nice conversation with the president of the United States. And I feel very confident I'm going to be able to say, Mr. President, your people, my district, we do not want a central bank digital currency. We never want to give the authority over to the government or anyone to have the ability to turn off our bank accounts the way we can buy and sell. And if you're a Christian, you absolutely do not want to have that to happen. So I felt really confident. Alex, I was like, this should be an easy conversation. I said, so I went and I told him all that. And in the room, there was about 11 Republican House members. I remember Warren Davidson being in there, Andy Biggs, mostly Freedom Caucus members. And everyone was there, but I was the one that got the fire and the fury.
1: The star chamber treatment.
2: Oh, yeah. That's a good way to put it. On the other, to my right at this meeting was Senator Bill Hagerty from Tennessee, because he was the sponsor of the bill in the Senate, and they were sending his, they had passed it, and they were sending his version back through the House. And what I was asking is I was getting yelled at that I just need to vote for this, and there's no reason that I should be against it. I said, well, I explained about the central bank digital currency. My district doesn't support this. I don't support this, and we need to fix this bill, and then I'll vote for it. And I said, I'll introduce an amendment to close this loophole. He yelled at me and said, I don't give a damn about your amendments. Didn't care. And said no. And then continued to yell at me about how I just need to vote for it. And he tells Senator Hagerty to yell at all of us about how there's nothing wrong with the bill. And he's getting all his staff to chime in. That's the first time I went sideways with the president. Was over central bank digital currency.
1: It was a planned bullying operation.
2: Yeah.
1: And wow. Then, and of course, the central bank digital currency is the core of global tyranny.
2: It's absolutely.
1: The absolute heart of it. And remember, again, I know you know this for the viewers. Look it up. Trump pledged in his campaign as like a platform point.

0: guess, you know, I don't know. But that was just, yeah, I agree. We can't sign on to being part of the cover up because if you or I didn't turn against him at that point, we'd now be part of the cover up.
1: Oh my gosh. I would never be part of that. And then people need to remember when you look at one member of Congress, one member of Congress doesn't have a lot of power. The only power in Congress and the House of Representatives is the power of 218 members of Congress, because that's how many members of Congress it takes to pass a bill.

0: microscopic computer technology or a
1: foreign wars was literally something that if you knew something about Donald Trump and you only knew one thing, you knew he opposed foreign wars because of how strongly he had spoken out against the Iraq war, and he called out the whole weapons of mass destruction's lie. I mean, that was something that if you were like, I don't know much about him, but I know he doesn't like war. And that was one of the most appealing things, right? I know people like us, Alex, we loved him for that because we don't want war. Well, then he launched into the war in June of 2025, and you and me and Tucker, Charlie Kirk, there's

0: only a few of us that were willing to jump out there, Thomas Massie, and say, this isn't what we, this is not what we're not.
1: And it was designed to get us into full war.
0: Oh, yeah, back then. Okay, so fast forward to now, we were right then. We got called panikins. We got called traitors. We got called all kinds of names from the MAGA cult. And guess what? We were right because, like you said, here we are, over 70% of the American people, and I think that number's at least more than 70% in MAGA, do not support the war in Iran.
1: It's over 80%.
0: Yeah. And so what is Trump thinking? Okay, let's ask that question. What is the president thinking? Here's the thing. You know, people have given him a pass for years. I think I've even said the same thing. Oh, it's his staff. They aren't giving him this information. Or, oh, they're not showing him the polling. Or, you know, and you blame everyone else. No, guys, that's not the truth. The truth is Donald Trump is a smart man. He does know what he's doing. He knows that no one likes this war. He knows the American people don't support it. And he's doing it anyways. And he's telling you on the front end right now. I told my chief of staff this before I left. I said, and this really concerns me. I said, so this was in 2025. So I said, you know, when President Trump realizes he's a lame duck and he realizes that he no longer has power, there's one thing he's going to do, because the only way you can have power is go to war. And he keeps telling people he keeps saying, after the midterms, I'll either make a deal or I'm going to annihilate Iran.
2: Stop at computer technology that floats around your bloodstream.
0: I have a source that had informed me.
2: In your body. So what I'm trying to tell you in the most simplistic things is that many people, tens of millions of America.
0: Nuclear weapons, and I don't know the outcome of that, but if they were talking about it, this is what they're considering doing. And, you know, Alex, I really fear what happens after the midterms, because it's going to be a bloodbath. I've been saying this forever. Everyone knows that Republicans are.

0: we're going to get. They are projecting some polls I just saw the other day. They're projecting that Democrats could have around 230 House seats. So that's a huge majority in the House for the Democrats. That's a majority in the Senate. And with the president, the way he has used bully tactics on people for so many years now, he's not going to have any friends left. And so the investigations that will happen in the House and the Senate will be brutal. They'll be Republicans. They're like rats fleeing the ship. They're standing by him right now, trying to win their reelections, trying to hold on to the majority. They will turn after.
1: I was about to say, as soon as he loses the midterms, you're going to see a mass exodus even faster to differentiating it away from him. And you're right. Then he will try to start an even bigger war. That's the last move. And he's been threatening it. So
0: he's been threatening it. He's saying it. And Donald Trump uses a tactic, Alex. He says something over and over and over again to normalize it. Have you ever noticed that?
1: Yes.
0: He'll say it in passing at rallies.
1: Oh, Zelensky canceled elections for the war. Maybe I should do that. And now I know I've talked to some of the lawyers he talks to that are for it. They're talking about suspending the election or declaring an emergency, and he's seriously considering it.
0: I'm so glad you brought that up, and I hope your team will play that video, because that was a very important interview that had happened in the White House, and Zelensky had been asked by a reporter that I know really well, had asked him about, when are you going to allow elections in your country? Because he had paused elections in Ukraine because of the war. And the president's response needs to be played again to that. People need to be reminded of what he said and how he responded, because his head snapped and he turned right to Zelensky and was very impressed. He joked. He's like, oh, you mean if you can't have elections if you're at war? And I think that's something to pay attention to.
1: And I interrupted you. You were about to say he programs you, telling you what he says it's a joke, but it's not. So what were the points you were going to make before I interrupted?
0: Well, my point was he has threatened over and over and over again to annihilate, wipe out, destroy Iran. That's the only way they're going to do it, is with nuclear weapons.
1: He's done it three more times the last week.
0: He said it at the UN. With the Iranian foreign minister sitting in the audience. That's telling the entire world this is what's coming. You know,

0: and he does wipe out Iran and annihilates them. And that will, honestly, Alex, I think that'll destroy the United States.
1: I agree. So elaborate on I mean, Pakistan says they're going to nuke Israel. That happens. You already have the nuclear umbrella running Turkey and Saudi Arabia under it because of Israel's threat. There'll be bare minimum nuclear cloud. The stock market will crash. We'll be a worldwide pariah because this isn't World War II where the Japanese attack Pearl Harbor first. And they're strongly pushing that. But it seems like he's on a kamikaze mission to do that.
0: It does seem like it. And I'll say it grieves my heart because I fought to get this man elected. But at the same time, I think everyone needs to understand that we never, ever supported what he is now. And we would have never supported him if we knew what we know.
1: That was my next question. You read my mind. So I see constant programs on national TV, the big influencers, the Young Turks, mm-hmm. you know, a whole bunch of them saying, oh, you admit you were wrong to back him for 9 years.

0: frontal lobe dementia demon or whatever he is, we're not like the Democrats that backed Joe Biden. We didn't even know who he was, or Kamala Harris who can't talk. Right. So I don't want them lecturing us just because. So, you know, even Tucker said, I apologize I ever backed him. And I'm not saying Tucker was wrong to do that, but Tucker did it from a place of lesser of two evils. So but you were starting to go there. And I mean, I get it. I do now with horror think I went through all this hell, got sued, attacked, got nothing back. He never defended me because I thought he was better. And then now, it is this sick feeling that I do have a hand in it, but I, conscience-wise, am clean because I made the best decision I knew to make at the time.
1: Totally agree. I'm not apologizing because I didn't support this. I didn't fight for this.
0: And he didn't stand for this.
1: I didn't stand for this. And also, I'm calling it out before it happens.
0: And you did it early. You were one of the first.
1: I did it first, and you want to know why I did it? Here's the lesson, and I mentioned this in my speech when I resigned. But I don't think anyone really understood it. Part of my resigning was hopefully to tell America that no one is fighting for you. That, look, I'm leaving and you need to recognize that no one can beat it. I'm only one member of Congress. I'm not willing to get killed. I'm not willing to have my children get killed. My son's life was threatened. And I'm not willing.
0: Trump said you deserved it.
1: Yeah, he said I deserved it. He did. He said it was my fault.

0: They have these microscopic computers.
1: And then we're getting shamed by the MAGA influencers, like, that are paid to freaking say all these stupid things.
2: $1.3 billion by Israel on record.
1: Yeah.
2: So, but you're absolutely right. You said something revolutionarily true, and it's one thing I didn't fully click to until you said it, but I was already seeing his statements going, oh, what's this mean after the midterms? He said, my fellow patriots, the first thing the globalists and the leftists do when they want to silence you is go after your merchant accounts, go after your business payment systems. It's that simple. They try to cut off your ability to even receive money or make payments. It's globalist siege. It's globalist economic warfare. It's a globalist blockade, an embargo, sanctions against American populist patriots. For everyone that's been watching and listening to me for years, you've seen the attacks. You've seen the deplatforming. You've seen the court battles, the news articles, the demonization, the bogus default judgments. We even have FBI and CIA operatives on hidden camera talking about how their entire goal was to take me out at the knees by knocking out my ability to accept payments. And that model they used on me, they admit, is for all of you.
3: Alex Jones.
4: Yeah, so we were after him.
3: So with Alex Jones, and the goal with him was what, just to bankrupt him?

0: Pretty much.
1: Well, because of First United payments and your support, they failed. And they failed because I had a processor with a backbone who loves America and believes in the free market. One who stands up for American justice and who didn't back down when they received threatening messages and pressure from other major institutions. If you are a conservative business owner, Google is watching you. Meta, Facebook is watching you. Amazon, all of the major big tech is watching you. If you think for one second that they are not orchestrating and coordinating their efforts behind the scenes to take you offline and out of business and render you harmless to the system and the machine, you are wrong. The question is not if, it's when Stripe, Shopify, PayPal, Square, they're all part of the same big tech machine. Consolidation, vertical integration, that is the goal of the BlackRock globalist system. 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The head of BlackRock, Larry Fink, was very clear. Once they have the system in place and they're close, they are going to shut down everybody that isn't part of their system, even people that aren't political. 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
2: The program leftists failed to silence. It's the Alex Jones Show.
0: He said, I don't care. I'm lame duck. I'm going for broke after this. Screw all you. I'll burn it all down. I think if we think he's metastasized into a monster so far, I think you're right. I think you just called it. This is actually chills up my spine, Marjorie Taylor Greene. I think we're about to get the real Mr. Hyde come 40 days from now.
3: He has nothing left to lose. And
0: so how do we restrain him? What do we do?
3: I don't know if he can be restrained. I think that's the part that we have to come to terms with and be really open-eyed about this. I'll say this. They're baiting Iran. They've been baiting them this whole time. They keep bombing
0: them. And the Russians.
3: Yeah, they're baiting the Russians. And they want Iran to, Laura Loomer said it. America needs another 9/11.
0: Oh, she got
3: horrible thing.
0: I hope she
3: horrible
0: just goes, thing. I hope there's a new 9/11. Oh, that'll, and Israeli intelligence people are saying that. So they're even telling you false flags are coming.
3: Yes, they want it. If they can convince the American people that Iran or Russia or both of them, attacked America, then it's like right back to 9/11 and they can just move forward and they can bomb as much as they want.
0: They need to know that's not going to work this time. Notice all these Daily Wire multi-year produced films are just now coming out about Muslim attacks. It doesn't mean we're not saying Muslims aren't a threat. Islam is a real issue. The point is, though, if you go back to Netanyahu 25 years ago, he was in power then with the neocons and 9/11. Mm-hmm. And you look at that whole thing and bare minimum, they opened the door up for this. And they're literally saying a new 9/11 will teach you. We'll be back in the driver's seat. That's their only card. Before they started saying that a few months ago, I said their only card is a new 9/11. And I think it'll be, she said, 10 times bigger. Wonder who's telling her that.
3: Who is telling her that?
0: So Larry Loomer, if there is an attack 10 times bigger, you got some explaining to do.
3: She's responsible for a lot of this. I'll go even further. In my opinion, think about this. Like, ever since Laura Loomer has gotten in with President Trump, look at the direction he's gone in. And it's who she aligns herself with.
0: Well, let me tell you, Minnesota baseball, I don't remember the exact time. It's like a year and a half ago. We rarely talk. We're about to come on the show, talk every once a month or something about politics or, hey, this bill's important. Or, hey, you send me something, hey, please promote this bill. It's important to be on the train.

0: Let's go on the other end of the spectrum. Miriam Adelson gave him, how much money?
1: I think both elections is like $300 million.
0: That's an unreal amount of money. That is, I'll tell you something I know for a fact. Every single politician works for their biggest donors. Every single one. When your biggest donor calls you, you're answering the phone. When your biggest donor is texting you, you're texting them back. When your biggest donor wants to have dinner, you are having dinner. You're clearing your schedule. You're having dinner with them. When your biggest donor is asking you to do something policy-wise, something that will help their industry, whatever it is, politicians will do anything to help their biggest donors. That applies the exact same way to Donald Trump.
1: Well, my issue is that the Pentagon told Trump the Iran war, they wouldn't fall and that this would happen. And I think he genuinely believed, because, he told Tucker the last time I talked to him, no, I always win. Watch, he'll turn around. Okay. If the Mullahs got teleported to the moon, that'd be great. But like Venezuela, okay, get rid of the communists, but now they put the vice president, who's a communist, in. So now we're backing a dictatorship. I don't support that.
0: No, I don't support it either. I didn't look, whatever you think of Maduro and Venezuela, I didn't support the president going in and kidnapping the president of Venezuela and his wife. I don't think we should have done that. I think that was the wrong thing to do. And then the president comes out, he does it, brags about it like he's never bragged before, and then tells the American people, your gas and diesel is going to be cheaper, which has anybody checked gas and diesel? I'm sure you check it every day like I do. I know in Georgia, just yesterday, it was $4.19 for regular, that's not premium, at the gas station down the street, and that's in California, and $6.39. California, $8.49 for diesel and $6.19 for regular. That was last week in California. And so,
1: well,

0: So
1: it's insane. Kidnapping Maduro and stealing their oil and backing his vice president did nothing for America. It did not make our oil cheaper. Who is it helping? Probably the oil companies, because they're going to have greater profits somehow in the long run. Again,
0: but how do the elites think there's profits if we have a civil war? I mean, the fourth turning's here. People are pissed off. You've got the Democrat Socialists of America over there. And the Republican establishment just thinks things are going to go on forever. So we've talked a lot about Trump. I want to continue with him, but because you want to get the stuff out, it's important to have the right history there. But what comes post-Trump? I think you're saying he's going to start a nuclear war, so there is no post-Trump. But separately, what do you think comes when they lose the midterms, 2028, you and Tucker?
1: I want to go back to the doomsday scenario. Yes. I don't think it's as doomsday as it sounds like. Look, these are business people. Everybody's there to make money. That's what the Epstein class was about. They were making money. That's what a lot of these groups are. Most elites and most successful people, very wealthy people, operate in circles of influence, operate with people they can do business deals with so they can make money. So if you think about what are they thinking about nuking Iran, if they annihilate Iran like Trump is saying he wants to do, I think they're thinking in the direction of changing the dynamics and the way money is made around the world. They're talking about virtually changing the entire global order and coming up with a new system.
0: No, exactly. So Trump says this to prop up the dollar, but really he's killing the dollar.
1: He's killing the dollar. He's killing the dollar, but he already created the Board of Peace and made him president. So do you think this man is really going to just, I'm going to go back to Mar-a-Lago and go play golf? And no, that's not what's happening. He's not planning to just retire and

0: computers.
1: Who really thinks that real evidence is going to be left for anybody to pull out? I'm sorry. Sorry, I got a bridge to nowhere. I'll be happy to sell you.
2: I agree, but even the stuff we got was like cannibalism and sex slaves.
1: Yeah.
2: So what, wow, that's like...
1: I think what they would destroy, and I'm speculating, everyone, and this is speculation, so this is my own speculation. If there were any evidence destroyed, it would be evidence that would directly implicate the biggest players and involved. And I speculate that because I've never seen Donald Trump fight something as hard as he fought the release of the Epstein files. I mean, he literally called me a traitor because I signed the discharge petition.
2: Marjorie Traitor Greene.
1: Yeah, and tried to sell that name like he was selling some kind of hot dog at a baseball game. And so that was his biggest fight. That was his biggest fight. He didn't fight election fraud when he came back into Washington. No, he didn't fight and go after the J6 committee. He didn't go after the DOJ. He didn't go in there and rip people out of there that waged lawfare on on him and his family and his staff and all these people. He didn't go in there after he claimed he would be, I am your retribution. He didn't do that. He took the retribution against us who tried to release the Epstein files. And so when you add it all up, and Alex, you're smart and everybody else is so smart. Regular people are so smart. This is a group of, it's a group of business people. And business people do all kinds of things together. They do business deals together. They hang out together. They party together. They drink together. They intermingle their families. They intermingle sex. They intermingle all kinds of things. And that's what the Epstein class is. And for those of us who were fooled and thought that, oh, Jeffrey Epstein and Bill Clinton were best friends, guess what? Jeffrey Epstein and Donald Trump, it appears, were probably much closer best friends than Bill Clinton ever was with Jeffrey Epstein. And the circle is there and the circle is deep, and we haven't gotten a clear picture to look in it. Why? Because they're blocking releasing all the files.
2: But does he know that he's guilty in the court of public opinion? Did he know how much covering up Epstein would destroy him?
1: I don't think he cared. I think that's the point. That is the point. He doesn't care. He's already past needing you to vote. He doesn't need you anymore. Hey, you guys.
2: No, that's the most chilling part. He said it a bunch the last few days. He goes, I'm done. You can't stop me. Get ready.
1: And he is done. He doesn't need the American people anymore. He doesn't.
2: So what do you think the Iranians are going to do? Because I think they know any deal they try to make, it won't be good enough. So they're just buttoned up and ready to go to total war. But what is he going to do?
1: I cannot express how much I am for our country, Alex, and our people and our best interest. And if I had a message to give to Iran, I think they need to have patience. I would hope that they continue to operate in a, because I give them some credit. They have been baited and bombed and baited.
2: They've been very restrained.
1: They have been restrained. And so I think it's, you can't let that go by. You have to give them credit how restrained they've been.
2: Well, but they're not, because they know Trump wants to nuke them.
1: Of course, they know. And I think that's what Trump and Hegseth and all of them are baiting them, right? I don't say you don't give Trump a reason to nuke you. I think that would be the wisest thing to do. Although they have they've killed our people. They killed people, years ago. They killed American troops. We have killed their people. Trump bombed a little girl's school, which is absolutely horrific.
2: Yeah, I mean, I think the score's even here.
1: Yeah, I think we can say, look, everybody's killed each other. We took out their leader. We took out part of their government. And that's why, Alex, you just said it perfectly. The score's pretty even though both sides are mad. This is a perfect time to come together for peace. This is the perfect time. And that would actually, if we turn the other way, that would make President Trump look heroic if he made peace. If he came up with a true peace deal that benefited.
2: Instead, he acts like a petulant child.
1: Right. And he says he's going to annihilate them. Now, what does happen? I think none of us have a crystal ball. Is life going to end? My goodness, I hope not. And, you know, one of the things that bothers me, and I don't mind talking about this a single bit because it's just so true, is I am such a believer in Jesus. You know, I fully 100% believe. I have read the Bible, and I have been in plenty of Bible studies, and I've been in all kinds of Bible studies. I've even been in Bible studies that taught Zionist views of the Bible. And I reject those views because I believe Jesus finished it on the cross. He finished it and he said so. It is finished. And so I think there is, I think our biggest problem in America is we have so many American Christians that have been brainwashed in this view that they have to support Israel no matter what, at all costs. It doesn't matter what Israel does. Doesn't matter that Israel has abortion up to birth. Doesn't matter that Israel supports the trans agenda. Doesn't matter if Israel commits genocide, kills innocent children, innocent women, innocent people, and brutally tortures their prisoners in prison. None of that. All these American Christians turn a blind eye to that.
2: Well, I've noticed, because I see this, Christian Zionism has been around for 200 years, but now, 150, now they're literally on the mainline TV shows being paid by Israel, the televangelists, replacing Jesus with Israel. And then they say the great work is not spreading Christ, it's spreading Judaism. I mean, I've got the clips. And again, I never had a big hard-on for Israel. Everybody knows that. They were a major power and influence and issue, and I covered them some, but now they're really trying to take over.
1: They very much are, and I'm going to be just real. I don't hate Jewish people. I don't. I know there's some people that say that all over social media, and I completely reject that and denounce it. I don't hate any people for their identity or
2: their religion. You hate a foreign government controlling our government, dragging us into total war?
1: I am totally 100% a foreign government. And the government of Israel.
2: Well, we've been friends ever since you ran for Congress. But if I suddenly show up at your house trying to start telling you what to do in your life, you'd stop liking me real fast. So it's a territorial issue. Like, what do you do? Israel doesn't let us tell them what to do.
1: No.
2: It's out of control.
1: It is. It's completely.
2: So what do you see happening to Israel? Because they're the most unpopular country in the world, and the U.S. is next. And they just keep doubling down. And
1: I think that's the part we should grieve as Americans. Look at what Donald Trump has done to America. And we've done it to ourselves for decades. So I don't put this fully on Donald Trump. But he has pushed us over the edge. We are probably, behind Israel, the second most unpopular country in the world. And look at what that does to us, our image as Americans. And everything about us. And I don't know about you, Alex. I want a future where not only can I get along with most Americans, I want to be able to be friends with most people. I don't have to agree with you on everything, but I also would like to be able to have friendly relations around the world and have good trading partners and just have.
2: And still have the dollar be strong because.
1: Absolutely.
2: Literally, Israel for its war is sacrificed. The dollar is probably going to lose the world reserve currency now. We can't sell our bonds. We're monetizing half our bonds right now.
1: Yeah, no, we're at risk.

0: of that. But they started that process back when we went off the gold reserve. That was very much an intentional, I don't know what step, why they did that, but it was a step that moved us in the direction.
1: Well, they did it so they could monetize debt. And since the early 70s, it's accelerated, like you were just saying.
0: Yeah.
1: So, you know, we're talking about Trump, but how do we then thread the needle with the future? Because I know you and Tucker and Joe Kent and Thomas Massie met, and you just said, we need some movement that is the populist movement. They went, oh, you're planning to have a third party. And I talked to Tucker. He says, no, we're just trying to talk about what do we do to have, you know, issues be injected in here that matters.
0: Yeah.
1: So do we fight for the heart and soul of the Republican Party, a third party? I don't really see the Democrats reforming. I see them getting more radical. But at the same time, I want to fight the attempted Israeli takeover of the Republican Party. Mm-hmm. What was this meeting about? So there wasn't a set plan. But what came out of it, and what should other Americans be doing about getting a strong footing here for sovereignty? Do you know where it is in the Senate? I mean, I know the NDAA passed the House to have Israel basically merge their military and intelligence, which is a coup. I mean, that is so huge. That's kind of left the radar, even though it's hiding in plain view. Mm-hmm. What do we do going forward, separate from Trump causing a nuclear war, you know, is his kind of, you know, suicide by cops, suicide by nuclear war that only he could do. Separate from him, you know, maybe he has a heart attack and dies tomorrow. I hope it doesn't happen. But separate from Trump, how do you see the future constellation of political power in America and, you know, a way forward for our children?
0: So that meeting we had was to begin discussions on how do we move forward as Americans. And it's extremely important to recognize there is a major generational divide. And I'm not saying all baby boomers. Gosh, I know some of them are fantastic and they agree with us. But largely their generation has voted and will continue to vote to maintain the current, what I call, political industrial complex. They will continue to maintain these two silos of the two parties. And with the two parties are completely bought and paid for by Israel.

You're seeing a fight back in the Democrat Party right now where they're electing their progressive socialist, communist candidates that are against funding Israel and their wars. But that's still going to be such a minor part of the elected Democrat Party. And the baby boomer generation, sadly, Alex, is really one of our barriers that we have to be able to move forward and do something different. And I say that with love to my parents' generation. And I also don't blame them because they believed what they have watched on television. They have believed what their politicians have told them. And they have honestly, I think many of them in their own way are like, I'm trying to do what's right, trying to vote for America, support the military and all these things. And so I don't blame them on certain levels. I'm not saying they're bad, but that is one of our barriers.

0: Right.
1: And these sub-microscopic.
0: There may be scary things coming, but I know our God, and I'm saying this because I'm a Christian, our God is much bigger than Donald Trump. He's much bigger than Netanyahu. He's much bigger than any world leader. As a matter of fact, he holds the strings that control, that really.
2: No, I agree. So it's up to us to do the right thing, and God will take us the rest of the way. So,
0: yes.
2: And I would also challenge the Democrats, because they love to look at us and say, oh, look, you admit Trump's bad, you were wrong. You guys cutting children's penises off, a girl's breast off, and communism, and your cities are falling apart. They ought to look at Republicans like you and I that had integrity, and maybe they can learn something from us. I'm sick of them saying we should learn from them. It's not I'm arrogant, oh, I'm better than you. It's just the idea that you and I've seen them say, you and Marjorie Taylor Greene Jones can take a back seat. Now that you agree, you were always wrong, and communism's good, and, you know, all this other stuff, and, you know, AOC's great, and all the rest of it. And I just look at that, and I just want to be clear that, and I agree with you, Trump's going to try to blow the world up as soon as he feels inconsequential, but I think God's going to deal with him. I want to close this out with wherever else you want to go. It's been an amazing interview with what do we do about the Democrat Socialists in America? Because I love Trump.
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2: I just typed into Google, collapse of testosterone levels over at ShopPlace. And it says average testosterone levels in men have experienced a significant population-wide decline.

0: 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I'm going to tell you right now, the boys at Big League came up with a big hit. 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
2: Nanotechnology can literally draw their energy from the electromagnetic frequencies that float or move through all of us, the EMF fields. They can charge themselves through the EMF fields. And so they can perpetually perform their various functions. And these nanotechnologies will broadcast information about you, all kinds of information they're broadcasting about you and from you. And in addition, these nanotechnologies allow you to be a receiver of all kinds of information and programming and frequencies. Now, that's a fact, by the way. It's not a disputable thing. It's a fact. So this is where they really hide this stuff. The people like the WEF, Klaus Schwab, the UN, all these groups, the computer industry and the rest of them, what they hide the truth. And the truth is that you are a plugged-in machine. You are a plugged-in robot or computer to whatever degree. And that happens by activating the sub-microscopic nanotechnology that lives inside you. And you say, well, how did that get inside me? I already told you how it got inside you. But the materials that this nanotechnology needs to assemble itself, because this technology is very futuristic, even though it's being used right now, this technology is known as a self-assembling nanobot technology. In other words, it has the power to self-assemble. And so it draws the resources it needs to assemble itself from things in the air, chemicals and particles in the air, the water, the food, and all kinds of places. So whether you want to admit to it or not, you're part of IoT, the Internet of Things. And so this is just one layer of the secrecy surrounding where we are moving as a society. And you need to be up to speed about it. You're not supposed to get information so you can become scared and frightened and useless. That's a waste of your time. You need to know there are things that you can do spiritually. There's things that you can do scientifically and biologically. There are practical things you can do in terms of exercise, diet, breathing, retraining your mind, blocking certain frequencies, harnessing other frequencies. These are really simple things that you can do to protect yourself and your loved ones. Because you see, the people running this crazy machine are soulless individuals. They couldn't possibly have the Spirit of God inside of them, or they couldn't do the things that they do. The things that they do are intrinsically evil. Why? Because God tells us in His Word that every man and woman, starting with Adam and Eve, that every man and woman born, up until recently, every man or woman born has been made in the image of God. And God says, in the image of God, He, God, created them, both male and female. That, once again, means that you and I were made in the genetic template of the Creator God. You and I were made in the image of God with the DNA of God, and were made in the image of God. And of all of God's creation, there is only one category of created beings that have the capacity to have their sins cleansed by faith, that have the capacity to enjoy eternal life in heaven, and that have the capacity to be born again by putting their faith in Jesus Christ. The only category of God's creatures that have been given that high level of incredible blessing is human beings. Only those human beings that are 100% genetically human beings are able to receive the incredible blessing that God has for us. And you see, I've devoted a lifetime to sharing this information. The powers of darkness do not want this truth communicated. They keep talking about a new world order, but everything they say about the new world order is built on a cacophony of lies. For example, when Klaus Schwab says, you will own absolutely nothing, but you'll never be happier in your life, that's a complete and total lie. That's straight out of the communist Marxist revolutionary playbook. They said the same thing. It's a lie. Nobody who owns nothing is happier constantly. That's a total lie. When you own nothing, you're miserable, always. So he's lying. That's a sucker punch to your solar plexus. It's a sucker punch. And you sit there and like a, what do you call those punching bags that look like people? There's a name for it. I forgot what it's called. But you allow yourself to be punched over and over again with these sucker punches until you can't think straight. God expects you to acquire the wisdom and the knowledge to set yourself free, your loved ones free, and other people free. And you can do that. And you can do that by partnering with us at paulmcguire.us. That's paulmcguire.us. Stay with us. We have a lot more to tell you. And everything that we tell you has the capacity to set you free. Jesus Christ said, you shall know the truth, and the truth shall set you free. This is Paul McGuire. Visit paulmcguire.us. Once again, wherever you are on planet Earth, wherever you are in the good old USA, you're listening to the Paul McGuire Report. Okay, let's jump higher into this game, and that's exactly what it is. It's a game of manufactured crisis. It's a game of planned chaos. And instead of being victimized by it, instead of being hit by a tsunami physically, drowned, instead of being taken out by the chaos and the crisis, I believe God wants to give his people the wisdom, the spiritual power, the biblical knowledge to be overcomers. So how does that happen? Well, I'm going to begin by just introducing something that I really don't want to talk about because of obvious reasons. This AI revolution, and that's what it is, this artificial intelligence revolution is being spawned by people who have a transhumanist belief system. And a transhumanist belief system is this very anti-Christian idea that you can create a race of, let's say, supermen and superwomen that are soulless because God didn't create them, and that they're the creation of some kind of elite class using advanced sciences, advanced technologies to create a synthetic human being, a virtual human being, and the reason that they're artificial human beings and synthetic human beings is because when you look at the genetic coding of these creations, these artificial human creations, when you look at the genetic coding, when you look at the DNA code of these artificial transhumanist creations of counterfeit men and counterfeit women, when you look at the DNA code, it is blatantly obvious that these creatures are not fully human. They are not human. We have to wrap our heads around this brute force truth that these people that are going to be living increasingly among us. Yeah, I know it sounds like a theme from a movie like Night of the Living Dead. I know that. Ironically, I was talking to my wife just last night. She was watching some comedy show, and we're very careful about what kind of comedy shows we watch because some of them are just like being baptized in filth, and she's not interested in that. I'm not interested in that. But on this comedy show, one of the contestants or somebody made this remark on a comedy show. It was this very weird quote, but it was a highly intelligent quote, and they just gave the first name as a hint of who was responsible for making this quote, and the name they gave was George and then Romero. Well, I was half listening to the program, and George Romero, I knew George Romero very non-officially. George Romero was the director and writer of the first zombie film that took off and caused the entire zombie feature film industry. And his was a black and white zombie film called Night of the Living Dead, and it made more money than just about any other zombie film ever made. And I met George Romero. First of all, I knew all about him because I wanted to learn how to create feature films at low cost that were profitable. I wasn't really a massive fan of the zombie genre. I just wanted to know how to make a profitable film from a low-budget film. And so I met George Romero at a film festival, and where he made a presentation, and I got to talk to him. And George Romero was the film director responsible for the quote, and it was a highly intelligent quote on this comedy TV show. So again, I'm not a devotee of Carl Jung, but this is was a synergistic conversation. And I locked into it. Now, here I am talking about George Romero. Why? Because Night of the Living Dead was the first launch of the zombie genre of movies. It was a black and white movie, and probably far better than the more recent zombie movies that had far higher budgets, because George Romero was a very intelligent and creative individual. He just wasn't an exploitation director, if you will. So in this horror film, and in the entire zombie horror film genre, a zombie, as many of you know, is this, they look like weird men and women stumbling around, barely talking, but walking and running, and they can be very destructive and bloodthirsty, the zombies. But the point about the zombie movies is the zombie is some kind of creature that perhaps at one time the zombie was a human, or the zombie was created by somebody secretly, and the zombie is like a counterfeit human. So the evil that the zombies do comes out of the fact that the zombies are like synthetic human beings. They're like virtual human beings. Something's very messed up in their DNA. So this wasn't done intentionally by Romero, I'm sure, but the zombie film functions as like a precursor to this modality of zombie creations, because what they intend upon creating, they would never dare to admit that they're in reality zombies. They plan to make these creatures look fully human, talk like fully human beings. And in every way, shape, and form, they're going to appear to be full-spectrum human beings. But the reality is that they're not really human beings. They're more like zombies because they have DNA that indicates that they are something else. And if they're not human, then they're non-human humans. And a non-human human is something that you would expect to find in a horror movie, or a movie like Night of the Living Dead, or some other zombie movie. That is what you would call theologically, perhaps, a foreshadowing. Or if you stretch it theologically, you might call it a type or a shadow of something to come. So obviously, the zombie movie writers, directors, and producers were not Christians, at least probably the overwhelming majority of them. They were simply trying to make a profitable movie in the horror genre. But inadvertently, the creation of cinematic zombies on the screen functions as kind of a foreshadowing, functions as kind of a type of these non-human synthetic humans that are going to come. Now, remember, the zombie movies began to take off in the late 60s, the early 1970s, the mid-1970s. So let's say safely the zombie movie genre, in a big way, began to launch in the mid-70s. But it's bigger than that. Hollywood financed and distributed many zombie movies to make money. But even up to the present moment in time, you have essentially high-end, glorified, big, mega-budget zombie movies that are being produced and distributed by Hollywood, nominated for Academy Awards, and even in some cases, like the case of the big movie Frankenstein. The big movie Frankenstein is about this artificial human being, a weird-looking Frankenstein, created by Dr. Frankenstein. And that movie concept of Frankenstein, which is a really, in its barest essence, Frankenstein is simply a high-end zombie. Frankenstein came from a novel in, I think it was either the early 1900s or the late 1800s, around that general time period. There was a famous female novelist in Europe, Mary Shelley, who wrote the famous novel Frankenstein. And in that novel, of which many movies were made, there's a theme, a thematic content in Frankenstein. And that when you look at it and examine it carefully, the narrative is revealing some of the secrets that Mary Shelley knew and put in her novel, Frankenstein. So ask yourself the question, why in the novel and in the movies, Frankenstein, why does this non-human creature run through the ice? Why is he running north of Europe? He's in the general area of Germany and Transylvania where the Frankenstein legend originates. But the actual creature, the monster creature, Frankenstein, is running, and he's running into an ice-capped land. And where he's running, with the snow going all around him, he's running either to the North Pole, probably the North Pole, because of its juxtaposition to Europe. Why is he going there? Because Mary Shelley is aware of the fact that there's this legendary under the ice of the North Pole, and yes, under the ice of Antarctica, a legendary super civilization of people who have advanced sciences and technologies. This is where the entire Nazi myth and the Antarctica myths come from, a super civilization under the ice that was building or attempting to create artificial men and women. Well, that's not purely legend, and I'll leave it up to you and your own research to uncover what it's really about. So the zombie movies function as kind of a foreshadowing. The transhumanists, you know, the Huxley family, Bertrand Russell, and all the scientists in the transhumanist movement, they're all about building artificial human beings. But remember this, these artificial human beings are soulless. And when you are creating scientifically and with advanced technology, counterfeit men and women, beasts, if you will, and they're called beasts because they're non-human, they're soulless. So by their very creative nature, by their very genetic code, these beasts, these creatures, these Frankensteins, these vampires, these synthetic human beings of all kinds, in all kinds of movies like 28 Days Later and on and on and on, these creatures, notice how they're always attacking and assaulting mankind. Notice that they're drinking blood. Is that reminiscent to you regarding something? They're drinking blood. They're eating human flesh, like in cannibalism. Now, I know this is somewhat grotesque and stuff, but it's pointing. There's a subtle presentation, and there's a subtle revealing of the truth regarding this. It's not just mythology. There's something there, and I've just touched on it. When you look at the movie Frankenstein, and that's just one of many, it all is going back to this mythological horror story of these creatures that are not human, but they look human. So that's where we are. That's where our technology has taken us. Now, you may say, well, Paul, that's a far cry from AI. No, it's not a far cry from AI. The mentality, the philosophy, the science, the technology, the genetic coding, and everything that we're talking about converges and appears to be outsourced by some kind of scientific elite group that deliberately wants to create a race of soulless human beings that they can dominate, control, and rule over. They do not want a race of human men and women to exist on planet Earth anymore. They want a race of non-human synthetic human men and women to be the only human-like race on planet Earth. That's their hidden agenda, so they can rule and reign over them, and they, because they themselves have no soul, this elite class, because they themselves, if they did have a soul, once upon a time in their lives, through some kind of cultic ritual, apparently many of them have sold their souls to the devil, or to Satan, or Lucifer, or whatever you want to call him, or that evilness. And they're trying to take over the earth. That means, you see, if you have a soul, that's a signature that you have been made in the image of God. Now, AI is all about creating a new world, a new class of people that are soulless. And don't think that the AI slash transhumanist revolution is going to stop there, because it's not. Think about some of the offshoots
3: of this demonic philosophy, and that's exactly what it is, by the way. It's demonic. These offshoots, which I'm going to briefly outline for you, and some of the content that's coming up in the next minute or so, is not, I don't think, it's suitable for young children or children of certain ages. So I'm giving you, as I try to do, I'm giving you a heads up of warning that the content, I don't believe, is suitable for young children and other age groups. So that's your heads up. I'm not going to count to 10. I'm giving you a heads up right now. So we are now officially phased into those comments. One of the main offshoots of this transhumanist AI agenda is the revolution of non-human beings or non-human entities that are now all around us, and that will increase with intensity. But one of the offshoots is what the business industry now calls humanoid robots or human robots. But the emphasis of the term humanoid robots comes from the fact that nations, especially Communist China desires to be the number one manufacturer of human-like robots, humanoid robots, and robots of all kinds. And Communist China is spending billions of dollars to corner the market on humanoid robots. So what is a humanoid robot? The biggest complaint about human-looking robots is that anybody could tell by glancing at the human robots that they were not really humans. They had weird facial fixtures. They had weird eye expressions. They walked weird. They talked weird. And in the countenance of their face, their blinking, the looks in their eyes, people could tell that they were not human or something was really weird with them. And so that was fine for like military application robots. And nations around the world are building new classes of the most aggressive, powerful super soldiers. But these super soldiers, many of them anyway, are no longer human. These new classes of super soldiers are military robots with military strength, military weaponry built into a kind of human robot shape, except there's no human part to it. So there's a new class of robot soldiers, robot warriors being built. The best example might be in the fictional films starring Arnold Schwarzenegger, where he plays this robot warrior fighting other robots in the future, Terminator. Terminator is not just a sci-fi film. Terminator functioned as a foreshadowing of robot warriors. Many other feature films, Hollywood feature films, portrayed robot warriors. There was a film that took place in the location of Detroit, starring a famous actor, and the title of the film slips my mind at the moment, but it was all about this robot warrior. So robot warriors are not just for science fiction films. Robot soldiers, robot warriors exist, and in the largest nations on planet Earth, like Russia and the United States and perhaps the European Union and Communist China and some select other nations, they are researching and producing new generations of non-human robot warriors. However, these non-human robots, originally in the business sector, in the non-military business sectors, or medical sector, or educational sector, or home sectors, there is a growing need. If you have no concern, and these people have no concern for the employment or livelihood of real human being men and women, they have no concern. And if you're naive enough to believe their lies when they tell you you're going to own nothing and you'll never be happier in your life, then quite frankly, you deserve the nightmare you're going to get for being so naive as to believe those lies. So what am I talking about? There are many business sectors and other sectors, governmental sectors, where the need for robots to replace humans is in growing demand because they don't give a hoot about the livelihood or the need that real human beings need decent jobs. They don't care about you. So of course there's a demand. So in these sectors, the problem has always been that let's say you hire, not hire, but let's say you by a bunch of robots to be personal representatives or lower grade salespeople or whatever. Well, it's kind of funky to have the robots who are trying to sell your product or represent your product look and behave a lot like humans, but they have all these weird idiosyncrasies and deficiencies due to the fact that their human-like capacities and their human-like appearances are all low grade or low level. So the business world was not buying in the amounts that they normally would have bought human-looking robots, because the human-looking robots were not all that human-looking. So in the last year alone, according to business industry insiders, in the last year alone, business sectors and other sectors all over the world have spent enormous amount of monies, billions of dollars, on creating what are now called humanoid robots. In the invention of humanoid robots, the emphasis has been on creating new generations of robots that are totally lifelike in their speaking, in their facial expressions, in their behavior, in the way they walk, in every physical dimension and every apparent intellectual dimension. These new generations of robots look, act, behave like real people. So the billions of dollars went to creating robotic faces that have certain glimmers in the eye at certain moments, like a human being would have. They're able to smile with lifelike and appropriate smiles or frowns or looks of sadness or looks of anger. And great special detail and great special attention has gone into the creation and manufacturing on an artistic level, if you wish, on a highly artistic level, to create humanoid robots that generate a totally believable, lifelike appearance in every way. So lifelike that if some kind of intelligence operation demanded it, you could have, let's say, a prime minister or president of any given nation give a speech, a televised speech to the nation or the world, and it could in actuality be delivered by a humanoid robot, because nobody would be able to tell the difference between the actual human being president or prime minister making a speech. They couldn't distinguish that with that of a humanoid robot giving a speech. And the same would be true for sales representatives, teachers, and even, and this is mind-blowing, even psychologists and psychiatrists. There are all kinds of plans. I've seen them. I've read them. I've seen the videotapes of humanoid robots functioning as psychotherapists or psychiatrists, where human beings will go to a humanoid robot psychologist for therapy. And then the humanoid robot psychologist will suggest certain strategies or certain ideas to help the person emotionally and psychologically. I mean, it sounds insane. I mean, it really does. It sounds completely insane, but it's something that's happening right now. Something else that's happening right now that I found rather mind-blowing, and I guess I'm naive. Well, so be it. What I found out, and maybe you've known about this for quite a while, that there are all kinds of AI friends, companions, lovers, advisors that you can have in your life via the internet. And what they are is, it's not a physical robot that enters your room or whatever. The communication primarily takes place between a human individual via a computer or cell phone screen, and they're interacting with a humanoid robot. And the humanoid robot is a technological substitute for interacting with a real human being. And why is this in demand? Because suicides are at an all-time high. Depression, anxiety is rampant. Loneliness is rampant. There's all kinds of psychological, social, and even spiritual disorders that are rampant in our modern, the psychological, social, and even spiritual disorders that are rampant in our modern society, which is devoid of God.

that I was raised in and perhaps you were raised in. But apparently what's in vogue to millions of people is they want a relationship, a sexual, emotional relationship with a girlfriend, a boyfriend, a lover, or whatever. And they can have access to that through AI, and they can even design the physical features of their male or female girlfriend, boyfriend, or lover. So they can design the features through AI, and they can carry on multiple levels of relationships, including semi-physical relationships with their AI lover. Now, where this goes down into the matrix level is that these AI humanoid, these AI two-dimensional humanoid entities, because they exist on a screen, you can create the physical appearance, but you can also create the mental, psychological, historical, hobbies, interests, sexual proclivities, or whatever. You can create an entire wide spectrum, and because of the power of AI to generate an intellectual, psychological appearance, you can enter into what appears to be, it's all an illusion, but it appears to be, for many practical purposes, it appears to be a very in-depth, to whatever degree, a very in-depth relationship. However, it ultimately is an illusion-based relationship created by artificial intelligence, which has no soul, which has no human spirit, which cannot experience the genuine feeling of love. Remember, real love is based on three basic definitions of real love, according to a Judeo-Christian worldview. Real love is either filial love, which is like the love between a mother and a father and a child, or it's a family pure love. That's filial love. That's a very widespread form of love. Another form of love is erotic love or sexual love, which is purely based on, you know, will this person meet my sexual needs? But the highest form of love, defined by the Bible, is spiritual love, or agape love, or Christ-like love. Now, an AI-generated companion is incapable of giving or truly experiencing any of the higher levels of love. So what you have, if you really look at it in depth with a heightened perception, which is a truthful perception, when you look at the various AI entities, beings, pseudo-personalities, when you look at it, when you look at what AI is giving to any given real human being, it's a counterfeit. It's all forms of counterfeit love, whether it's a counterfeit of human sexual expression within marriage, whether it's a counterfeit of familial love, the love of a parent to a child or whatever, or if it attempts to counterfeit the highest form of love, which is agape love, Christ-like love, or spiritual love. Now, let's remember something. When we're talking about love and the definition of love, the Bible says God is love, and we're to love one another as Christ loved the church. But remember, God's love is multidimensional. The highest form of love, which is agape, Christ-like, spiritual love, in actuality, interfaces with, moderates with, and infuses with other forms of love. At least that's the ideal plan of God. So these other forms of love, like erotic, romantic love that is the goal of marriage, or even familial love between parent and child or people in the same family, a kind of family bonding love in the pure sense, all of these, in the way God created the world, not in the way that AI counterfeits the world, but in the way that God created the world, all of these other forms of love are to be infused with the agape love, the Christ-like love, the spiritual love. So, people who are emotionally mature or have emotional intelligence can tell you, let's say within a marriage relationship or a family relationship, they can tell you, let's go back to marriage, they can tell you that in a marriage, the ideal is not to merely have erotic physical love. That's not the ideal. It's not that that isn't important. It is important. But it's only when that form of

erotic romantic love within a marriage relationship is blended with the agape, Christ-like spiritual love of Jesus Christ and God, Christ-like love, that it can become what it was designed by God to become. And when the family-type love environments or a marriage relationship-type environment is devoid of the agape Christ-like love, then the very basic expressions of love, family love or erotic romantic love, they become cheap. They become sawdry. They become less than what God created them to become. Now, most people have no idea what I'm talking about in the general secular culture. In fact, tragically, most people in the Christian culture, not all, many of you know exactly what I'm talking about. I thank God for that. But generally speaking, in the overall culture, whether it's Christian, non-Christian, or secular, these concepts that I just briefly outlined to you are a total mystery to people. They have never discussed it. They have never contemplated it. They've never thought about it. Yet, it remains God's perfect plan and ideal for mankind. So, back to the intrusion of AI. When you attempt to satiate people, and when you promise to fulfill their sexual desires, let's just talk about sex for a moment. When you promise to satiate people and fulfill their sexual desires through AI, you are creating, at its raw essence, you are creating a kind of carnival-like, a kind of cartoon-like, a kind of animation-like counterfeit of the highest levels of erotic, romantic love that God created for mankind to participate in within the protective relationship of marriage. You're creating a carnival-like counterfeit. Ultimately, if a person is alive in their senses and is alive in their discernment and is alive in their perception, ultimately, if those things happen in a person, they are going to know intuitively that they have been cheated out of the richness of the experience due to a cheap counterfeit, a knockoff. In the fashion industry, when you're walking around the streets of Times Square and Broadway, you'll see a lot of people selling supposedly brand name, big brand name clothing, shoes, ties, and other apparel on the streets. But they're called knockoffs. They're not the real brand name label that you think you're getting a discount on. They're cheaper made. They have cheaper components, like a woman's handbag or whatever. It's imitation components, it's cheaper components, and it's nothing more than a counterfeit. It's nothing more than a cheap imitation of the original brand name clothing or fashion designer. People who have their senses refined can tell the difference. So, in every dimension, the way God created men and women, DNA, genetic code men and women, the way God created them, is that he created them to live, operate, and be filled with genuine, 100% authentic, not counterfeit, 100% genuine love. And what is 100% genuine love? It is the love that is ultimately shaped and formed by the agape love, the Christ-like love, the high-level spiritual love of the God who is love. Now, allow that truth to like just sink in to your body, soul, and spirit right now as I talk to you. On one hand, you may be contemplating on an intellectual level what I'm trying to communicate. But on the other hand, many of you right now, as I am, you're experiencing the entrance of the presence of God by the Holy Spirit, which attends the ministering of the truth. Now, if I was speaking falsehood, there would be no attending of the Holy Spirit. There would be convicting because it would be falsehood. You see, what we have to understand, standing at the secular transhumanist culture and simply pointing the finger and saying, no, no, no, you're a sinner. No, no, no, don't do this, don't do that. You know, that didn't work in times past. And due to the fact that we're at the apex of the spiritual battle, it is a bad strategy. It's not that what you're communicating, and it's not that what I'm communicating may not be true.
in the fundamental essence of all things, but it is a weak strategy in trying to set people free from the prevailing spiritual darkness that transhumanism, and yes, even the beast technology, will ultimately bring. So where am I going with this? The big thing in the past year or two, according to all these businesses, is to create sex robots, humanoid sex robots that are lifelike and human-like in every way. Now, I'm not here to comment or point the finger, but you know why? Because it doesn't work. It doesn't work. It doesn't bring people into the truth. It's not that I'm afraid of it, because I'm not afraid of it, not even remotely. But it's not an effective strategy. The more effective strategy is to turn people on to the difference between the counterfeit and the genuine. The more effective strategy is to expose the knockoff in contrast with the real thing. Because where one is a degradation of the high quality, and then one is the real thing. Love, which is the real thing, not a counterfeit, is the only love that is ultimately satisfying. So in our culture right now, on every level, people are seeking a computer, an AI system, an AI humanoid robot, or an AI robot, or an AI clone, or an AI android, or whatever technology it is. But we always have to remember in the final analysis that no matter how clever, no matter how lifelike these technologies may appear, all of these technologies, even if they assume a kind of humanoid or human robot form, all of these technologies are, in their raw essence, devoid of a soul. They have no intuition. They have no spiritual dimension. And because they're lacking, yes, it needs to be said, but you've got to be able to communicate it with intelligence and grace. All of these transhumanist counterfeits of human beings, whether artificial intelligence, human-like robots or humanoid robots or creatures, all of them are empty or absent of a soul. What is a soul? It's that deep spiritual in nature inside every authentic human being that it contains. Your soul contains the spirit of the eternal God living inside of you. Your soul contains that merger between you and the eternal soul of God deep inside of you. The eternal soul inside of you. You see, when you're born again, when you're a 100% authentic human being with 100% authentic human DNA, when you're the real deal and not a counterfeit, you possess the eternal soul of God in you. And that eternal soul of God in you becomes one with you at your raw essence, become one with God. That's why it can be said of God that he knew you and me. He knew us. He knew you before the foundation of the world to be here for such a time as this. That means God was in a relationship with us, a deep, wondrous relationship with us before he created the world. That means our relationship goes beyond space and time and the other dimensions. The transhumanists are either blind. I don't think they're blind. I think they have conspired to hoodwink mankind and serve Satan. That's exactly what I think. But what we need to apply and what we need to walk in is this truth, because it will set us free on every level. A human being that has no soul, that has no intuition, that has no spiritual dimension, is horribly empty. It could be said of that human being, not only is that human being a counterfeit human being, but it could be said of that counterfeit entity that it is indeed a Frankenstein creation, that it is indeed a zombie creation. These are horrific creations. You just don't coincide with horror. And so we are not supposed to be afraid of any of this stuff. I hear this talk all the time of, you know, genetic supermen, transhumanist supermen, soulless creations. Let's get real. All of these so-called human beings and so-called AI creations are lacking the most important structure
in their interior beings. They're lacking all kinds of things that are vital. And first and foremost, what they're lacking is the all-important dimension which distinguishes what is truly human with what is nothing less than a counterfeit. When you have counterfeit creatures, AI creatures, with no soul, with no intuition, with no spiritual dimension, with no real capacity to experience, know, and walk in divine love, you have participated in a giant counterfeit. It's hollow. It's empty. It has no value. If you appraised it, it is worthless. And we need to understand that we are not to be afraid of any of this. And I don't hear very many people preaching on this, with the exception of myself. And I know that sounds so self-aggrandizing. I apologize for it. But the way we win the spiritual battle is when we know the truth. And here's the bottom line. Here is the real truth concerning these topics. The real truth is every real human being is created in the image of God. Genetically, the DNA of God lives inside you if you are a real human being. That means your worth and value in the universe, in this planet, is not what the transhumanists and the globalist elite declare you are. They are crooks. They are thieves. Every real human being, and I pray that the Holy Spirit of God Almighty would explode this truth in your consciousness, your heart, and your inner being. Every true real human being is power-packed with incredible spiritual gifts given to you by the only God who exists, the infinite personal living God of the universe. So you have been power-packed with things like creativity, intuition, the agape Christ-like love of Jesus Christ, that high-level spiritual dimension which allows you to interface with consciousness and multiple dimensions. You see, you've got to take the blinders off your eyes by the Spirit of God and the Word of Truth revealed in the Bible. You've got to take the blinders off your eyes. Every true human being is awesomely majestic because they have been created in the image of God. And you, listening, you have been created in the image of God. So walk like it, talk like it, be like it, tap into it on that level. You are a majestic, beautiful, spiritual, eternal creation of Almighty God. Understand the fullness of what that really means. There's no comparison between you and a humanoid robot and a humanoid sex robot and all the rest of that nonsense. You are human. And if we were to look at things solely on the basis of value and worth, which is what the world system worships, if we were to look at things solely through the grid of value and worth, and the truth was to be told about value and worth, that would mean that every single human being created by God with the DNA God, with the genetic code of God, every single human being, that's me and you and everybody you know that's essentially truly human, our value, our worth, listen to me please, our value and worth is worth real, in real terms, our value, our worth, and I know I'm repeating the word worth, but I want to get to the truth. Our value and our worth, examined on a free and truthful open marketplace, every human being created in the genetic image of God, in the DNA of God, every person created by God who is truly human is worth infinitely more in value than any counterfeit, than any AI transhumanist counterfeit of a human being, than any robot, than any android, than any humanoid robot, than any humanoid sex robot, than any human counterfeit creature. Because all of those counterfeit entity creatures that I just named, all of them are absent the Spirit of God, they're absent the agape Christ-like love of God, they're absent the intuition that God gives, they're absent of the high-level spiritual nature that God gives, they're absent of the true creative nature that God gives his human creation, because God is the creator, capital C, and he has given us those creative abilities in our human DNA. You see, so if you compare your value on a free open marketplace with the value of counterfeits,
They are worth only a minuscule percentage. Please open your eyes to this truth. They are worth only a minuscule percentage of what you and I are worth and what every true 100% authentic human being is worth. Do you understand what that means? That produces a literal revolution in understanding. And this is what God wants his people to fully understand. One of the heads of the transhumanist movement, Klaus Schwab, who was the former head of the World Economic Forum, said this lie to people. He said, you will own absolutely nothing, but you'll never be happier in your whole life. That's a total lie. And you see, they have designed evil plans to manipulate, control, and yes, sell. Just like slaves were sold in times past, it is their secret agenda to sell men and women on the open marketplace, and it's their agenda to replace all authentic human women with counterfeit transhumanist creations that they want to use to replace our jobs and to replace us as humans. Now, they are only capable of doing this to the degree that they can perpetuate their vast spiritual deception and their vast spiritual demonetizing of the actual value of an authentic human being. You see, they have secret plans, which are documented, that gives them the genetic right to buy and sell, just like if people were property. They have corporations that they've put in place. They have corporate papers that they've put in place that give them the legal right to own, sell, and control any human entity that they created with their artificial DNA, artificial genetic code. You see, when you allow your genetic code to be taken over by the transhumanists, you become, according to their legal system, a product to be bought, sold, and controlled. The only time you're free from that is if your genetic code, your DNA, is God-given, not transhumanist-created. They don't want you to know that. So, in the final analysis, there needs to be a mass awakening, a mass great awakening, among the people of God at this very time in history, where God's people understand their full value in the universe, and that, in contrast with AI bots and robots and transhumanist entities and transhumanist created counterfeit entities, that the true value in a fair, truthful marketplace of all authentic human beings is literally, it skyrockets above the diminished low value of counterfeits. In the same way that if you were to compare and contrast the prices and monetary value with designer clothing made by actual designers according to the actual designer specifications, if you were to compare that with the knockoffs and the cheap counterfeits that fall apart after limited usage, you see, there's a game being played. Now, we have no reason to fear, and we need to not shirk in fear over things like, oh, you know, you're going to have all this augmentation, you're going to have all these enhancements if you allow this chip or this nanotech to be put in your body, brain, or mind. You're going to be an upgrade. Oh, baloney. You're going to be a downgrade, fool, a big-time downgrade. Don't you understand that you have been made in the authentic image of God? You have the DNA code of God to certify that you are, that you have been made by the designer, capital D, the creator, capital C. What that means is that you, in your total humanness, you have the Holy Spirit, you have the love of God, you have the Christ-like love of God inside of you. That's part of your being. You have powerful gifts and capacities such as spiritual intuition, such as creative abilities, the ability to create something from nothing. You have that. You have all these eternal characteristics, the capacity to love, the gifts of the Holy Spirit, the fruits of the Holy Spirit, and spiritual discernment and authority in Jesus Christ. I don't know how else to say it, but you are fully downloaded. Or you are fully equipped. You don't need add-ons because you were born with all of the parts and parcels of God's highest level of creation, which is authentic human men and women. And therefore, you have the ability, if you would tap into everything God gave you,
You have the divine ability, the divine equipment to be an overcomer, to be more than a conqueror in Christ Jesus in this last day's time period when it is needed to the utmost. You have the supernatural abilities that are a prerequisite to being more than a conqueror, to being a person, a human person, who is capable of being an overcomer in all spiritual battles. And when you learn how to operate, use, and possess everything that God placed in you as a human being, there is no fear. There is no fear because you're operating at a level that God intended you to operate with and at. So we just touched on that, and I hope together we can open the doors further to those revolutionary and powerful biblical truths. Help me educate people, the body of Christ. Let's get up to speed together and turn this nation around with an authentic biblical great awakening. Be sure to visit paulmcguire.us, paulmcguire.us, and do what God tells you to do. As we join together, we will prevail. It's just that blunt. There's nothing to fear. We will prevail. Why? Because they're trying to brainwash us with lies. You're here by accident. You're inferior. You need our technological upgrades. No, you don't need, you don't need any of that stuff. That stuff is garbage. You are Kingdom of God organic. Now ride with that and roll with that. This is Paul McGuire. Visit paulmcguire.us.

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1: And welcome to the Audio Imaginarium. Come on in, weary traveler, hang your cloak on a peg, grab a stool, and come gather round the fire. There are stories to be told, and you are indeed among friends. And tonight, this is kind of special. I'm coming to you live from Zoomerplex in the Liberty Village neighborhood of Toronto. It's been a while. I've been broadcasting from my little studio beneath the stairs in Old Thornhill, north of Toronto, but I've missed this place. I've missed Carlos, my technical producer, and, well, quite frankly, my mail was piling up. I actually got a call from reception here at Zoomer Radio a couple of weeks ago asking me to please swing by, please, please, please, and get my mail. And it was like, maybe I'm dating myself, but you remember the old Dagwood Bumstead cartoon? He would open the closet and everything would come pouring out. That's what it was like in my mail bunk. I shoved about 24 different packages and parcels into the back of my car, and I will open those up. Actually, I'll get my little guys. They're not so little anymore. They'll be 14 next month, but they love to open my mail, the books that I get, as you can imagine, in this job. Oh, look, Dad, it's another book on Bigfoot or the pyramids. It's like Christmas. So we'll have some fun this week. The Honorable Paul Hellyer is standing by along with Victor Vigiani from Zealand News Network, and I'll bring them on board in just a moment. Coming up in the second hour, open lines. I always look forward to hearing from you and speaking with you. Open lines. You might want to jot these numbers down. They'll come in handy in about an hour. In the Greater Toronto Area, you'll call 416-360-0740 and toll free from out of town, 1-866-740-4740. Open lines. And those numbers, actually, if time permits, we'll try and carve out a few minutes for you to call in and speak with Victor and the Honorable Mr. Hellyer. Just a quick reminder, if you haven't already done so, please register at strangeplanet.ca. 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
1: The 15th anniversary of a public announcement that really took the UFO disclosure movement by storm. Canada's former defense minister, former deputy prime minister, publicly announced before a crowd at the University of Toronto back in 2005 that he believed in the existence of UFOs. In fact, he said UFOs are as real as the airplanes flying over your head. The Honorable Paul Hellyer, Canada's youngest member of parliament when he was first elected in 1949, and the youngest cabinet minister appointed to Louis St. Laurent's government 8 years later. Although Mr. Hellyer is best known for the unification of the Canadian Armed Forces and for his 1968 chairmanship of the Task Force on Housing and Urban Development, he's maintained a lifelong interest in macroeconomics. This led him to form Action Canada, a populist movement dedicated to the concepts of full employment and low inflation, with an emphasis on quality of life issues. Through the years, as a journalist and political commentator, he has continued to fight for economic reforms and has written several books on the subject. In recent years, he's become interested, of course, in the extraterrestrial presence and their superior technology that we've been emulating. As I mentioned, in September 2005, he became the first person of cabinet rank in the G8 group of countries, the first person of cabinet rank in the G8 group of countries to state unequivocally UFOs are as real as the airplanes flying overhead. He's authored over a dozen books, including Light at the End of the Tunnel, A Survival Plan for the Human Species, The Money Mafia, A World in Crisis, Hope Restored, an autobiography of Paul Hellyer, My Life and Views on Canada, the U.S., the World, and the Universe. And his brand new one, not quite yet available, although I think you may be able to pre-order on Amazon. We'll find out in a moment. And it's called Liberated, The Economics of Hope. Paul, how are you?
3: I'm well, thank you, Richard. Good to hear your voice.
1: Likewise, and I appreciate you staying up late.
3: Yes, it's past my bedtime, but for you, it's a pleasure.
1: Oh, it's past my bedtime, too, but somehow we make it work. I also want to welcome a good friend of the program, the executive director of Zealand News Network and Zealand Communications, a long-time UFO disclosure advocate, Victor Vigiani. Victor, welcome aboard.
4: Great to be with you, Richard. Once again, it's an absolute pleasure to be involved in a very important conversation this evening.
1: And you were involved in Paul's public announcement back in 2005. Let me just get your take on it, Victor. Just explain how what your involvement in that historic date was.
4: Well, first of all, I have to go back to the radio program, Strange Days Indeed, on another Toronto radio station. The host there was Errol Bruce Knapp, and we had finished a program. I forget exactly. I think it was in April sometime. And at the time, Mike Bird and I were planning the symposium on UFO disclosure and planetary directions. And so Errol and I had just finished a program, and I was packing up my things and waiting to go out the door. And one of the ops called me and said, "Victor, there's a call for you in line one." I didn't want to take the call. I was tired, and it was like 1 o'clock in the evening. You know what that's like. But I took it anyways. And it was a friend of Paul's. I won't mention his name, but it was a close friend of Paul's. And he said to me, "Is Mr. Vigiani, yes, you have to talk to Paul Hellyer." And I said, "Why?" At the time, I remember Paul as a minister of defense and all of that, but I didn't know why at the time. He just said, "You have to talk to Paul." So I said, "I'll take that under advisement. Thank you very much." And I waited a couple of weeks, and I did call Paul a little bit later on, with the understanding from another person, as Paul will get into, from Pierre Junot, a friend of Paul's, who suggested that Paul read a very important book, and I'm sure Paul will outline that too. So I called Paul, and I said, "Listen, we're planning this symposium on UFOs. Would you like to be part of it, because you've read the book, and you know, the day after disclosure?" In any case, Paul said, "Oh, no, I couldn't do that, no." he refused my first invitation. I said, "Well, let me, you know, call you back after you finish reading the book, and we can talk again." So a couple of weeks went by, maybe a bit longer, and I called Paul back. And I guess whatever, you know, the fates may be, and the gods opened up the heavens, and Paul said, "Yes, I will be part of the UFO symposium in September, September 25th in 2005. So that's a very quick summary of how it happened. And then from that point on, we just extended the invitations to other people to speak at the conference, and which we'll probably get into a bit later on. So that's a very short thumbnail sketch of how it all happened to begin with.
1: Right. And Paul, was it how difficult a decision was that? I mean, were there friends and confidants and maybe even family members who said, "Paul, listen, do you really want to do this? Think about your legacy."
3: They talked about that later when I'd done it. But it was really a matter of conscience, Richard, because after reading The Day After Roswell and realizing that it was the truth, and then, as Victor has not mentioned, confirming this with a retired United States Air Force general, who, when I called him after some prompting from my nephew, and told him what I was, well, he had been told what I was reading. And when I picked up the phone and called him, he said, "Every word is true and more." And so with that confirmation and him going into the more, for about 20 minutes and telling me that there had been face-to-face meetings between the United States officials and sentient beings from other star systems. I was confirmed in my conviction, which I already had then, that I should go public because I was afraid that at some stage the United States Air Force might get us into a galactic war, knowing their sort of propensity to shoot first and ask questions after. So I thought the American people don't know what's going on, and they should, because this is a very important issue, and I have a responsibility to speak the truth so that some people at least will know what is actually happening, and should take whatever action they feel is required, you know, as a result. So that's sort of how it got going. And but the other interesting part of it was I was getting married a week to the day after the speech at the University of Toronto. So I phoned my my fiance, who was the widow of my best friend ever, who I'd known for 30 or 40 years, and told her about it, and she was not wildly enthusiastic, if I may be a little bit... but she said, if you feel it's important in the public interest, go ahead and do it. And I said, well, it'll just be a one thing, a one-time thing, you know. And I'll get it out
1: famous last words.
3: Right. So I didn't mean to tell her an untruth, because I have a long, long reputation of telling the truth, and that I pride myself on doing that. But it turned out that once I went public, then the papers started coming in from all over the world, some classified and some not, and dozens of books. And then there were a lot of people that wanted to brief me, including
1: Stephen Greer?
3: Stephen Greer, yeah. And a whole list of others that were interested in meeting and talking to me. And my learning curve started going up and up and up, and it's been going up ever since.
1: It's interesting.
3: It still is.
1: Right. It's interesting because, if I'm remembering correctly, an earlier conversation that we had, this started off as kind of just some summer reading. You were taking some books up to the cottage. Someone said, here, read this one too. And
3: it was Pierre Junot who sent me the book.
1: Right.
3: And I said, well, I will. And this was after he had been trying for 2 years to get me interested. And when he sent me this, I thought, I have... it would make good summer reading.
1: Right, right.
3: I couldn't find it when I wanted to take it up in 2004, so I had to read The Life of Pi, which I found quite entertaining, and I didn't know until near the end that it was fiction. And but this one was different. And in 2005, I was looking for another book, couldn't find it, and there, staring me in the face, was a day after Roswell, and so I took that, and that was the beginning of this long journey.
1: Right. I mean, it really changed the trajectory of your life. When you're reading Corso's book, The Day After Roswell, does it hit you immediately as credible, or are you reserving judgment until you can call some of your contacts in the U.S. for verification?
3: No, it didn't take long for me to realize that it was credible. Because I recognized the names of the generals, most of them, and many of the air bases, and I was familiar with those from my time in the Department of National Defense. So it had the tenor of a true story from the time I really got into it.
1: And Victor, I'm going to get you in here in a minute to ask some questions, but I want to ask you, Victor, a question, and that is, when you realized you had the highest or the first person of cabinet rank in the G8 group of countries willing to come forward and speak at the University of Toronto and make this announcement that UFOs are real, what's going through your mind?
4: That's a great question. Well, as soon as when I first called Paul, and he said no to begin with, and I wasn't disappointed because I kind of anticipated that kind of reaction, because I didn't know exactly how heavily he was into the whole situation. However, once I called him the second time and he said yes, and it wasn't sort of a hovering yes, it was a definite, absolute, I need to do this kind of yes. And from that point on, I realized that, as I said at Convocation Hall, this will be a clock stopper in Canadian history, which it turned out to be. So going through my mind and realizing that we had a former Deputy Prime Minister and former Minister of Defense, I knew, after being involved in the UFO issue since 1975, that having someone like Paul come forward and reaffirm what I knew and what all of my colleagues knew and what the speakers at the Convocation Hall knew, to have Paul come forward and confirm this from his position was in fact a clock stopper. And I knew it at the time, and I knew it all the way along, and I know it right now today, that what Paul has done is move the needle forward with respect to disclosure in a way that I don't think anybody else really could, especially within the Canadian context.
1: And Paul, how did you, when you decided I'm going to call somebody and see if this stuff checks out that's in Corso's book, how do you make the decision who to call? I mean, did you have a short list? Did you have former colleagues in your time as Minister of Defense?
3: To go back just a little bit, Pierre Junot persuaded me to watch the Peter Jennings ABC special. And I did that before I read the book. And all, I think it was 2-hour special. And all of these former Air Force pilots and air traffic controllers and commercial pilots and policemen saying that they had seen UFOs had an effect on me, so that this was a part of the conditioning. And I said to myself, well, why would they lie? Nobody would pay them to lie and say that they had seen UFOs if they hadn't. So that was before I read Corso's book. And after reading Corso's book, I was already convinced, without any doubt whatsoever. But very anxious to check it out with this retired Air Force general that was a friend of my nephew and who I had met and knew, just for verification. And of course, when I phoned him, and even before I could say hello and how are you, he said every word is true and more. Well, that's a good start.
1: Right, right. And I know, to my knowledge, you've never identified this person aside from a retired Air Force general, correct?
3: Yeah, right.
1: And was that conversation contingent on you never revealing his name, or?
3: It wasn't contingent on it, but I know that he would be in. I know from what happened later that he would have been in terrible trouble had I done that.
1: When you say what happened later, are you able to share that?
3: Well, there was one of the officers that trailed me around for a year or two and wanted me to say who it was because he was going to beat him up and so on.
1: A U.S. military official trailed you for a year wanting his name so that he could go and
3: absolutely
1: beat him up.
3: And the CIA phoned me too, and Paula Harris managed to somehow divert that one.
1: Victor, we've got about 2.5 minutes here. Do you want to get to a question and then we'll continue after the break?
4: Yeah. Sure. Yeah, that is a very severe revelation with respect to how, I guess, the complex of secrecy reacted to someone of Paul's stature coming forward and doing what he was doing. And that kind of reaction by the United States government or whoever was making those kinds of threats is an indication that what Paul did was in fact momentous, that it was in fact contacting someone who knew exactly what was going on within the UFO secrecy labyrinth. And Paul having sort of wrenched that free from this particular general, that was a threat to the system. That was a threat to the secrecy, to the truth embargo. And that's one of the things that I think that Paul, I think, has done almost inadvertently in one way. And so you can tell by the reaction of this military complex that it wants this secret to be maintained. You can tell that what Paul did was in fact very, very important, or they wouldn't have reacted that way. Would you sense that, Paul?
3: They didn't like it, no.
1: Did they ever threaten you directly, Paul?
3: Not directly, no.
1: No.
3: Although they've tried to feed me disinformation several times so that I would repeat something that they had given me. That they knew they could then show was only part truth or whatever, in an effort to discredit me. They tried to do that several times, but I, being an old farm boy and knowing the difference between wheat and chaff, I managed to avoid being sucked into any of those situations.
1: All right, Paul and Victor, stay put. We'll take a quick time out, come back, and continue to delve into history, really. 15 years ago this month, the Honorable Paul Hellyer became the first person of cabinet rank in the G8 group of countries to state unequivocally UFOs are real as the airplanes flying overhead. Back with more of The Conspiracy Show. My name is Richard Serrett. Stay with us.
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1: And just a reminder, open lines at the top of the hour. Right now, the Honorable Paul Hellyer stays with us along with Victor Vigiani, and Paul's latest book, Liberated, The Economics of Hope. Now, I know it's not officially out yet, Paul, but is that available as a pre-order?
3: I don't know if you've checked in the last 2 or 3 days.
1: Oh.
3: But I think it probably is available because I got mine in the by Express 2 days ago.
1: Ah, so it is available now at Amazon and wherever good books are sold, I'm guessing?
3: Right, it should be. Well, it takes them a few days to get the order filled,
1: right.
3: But Amazon should have it now or within a day or two.
1: All right, Liberated, The Economics of Hope, and we'll get around to discussing some of the finer points in that book right now. I wanted to go back to this conversation with this Air Force general. And forgive me if, you know, this is going over well-trodden territory, but it's absolutely mind-blowing. And some of his revelations to you about various, what do we call them, races of ETs that were interacting. Can you walk us through some of those points that he made with you on
3: the
1: phone?
3: No, he didn't get into that. I think, apart from the fact that U.S. officials... That first of all, the book was, in his opinion, 100% true. I don't think that was quite, probably 95%. He told me something that I didn't know, which I think a lot of people don't know, and that is that when you get into the argument of nothing travels faster than the speed of light, it isn't true, and that gravity travels faster than the speed of light, and that most of the spaceships are anti-gravity, and there are other, you know, we don't get into wormholes and that sort of thing tonight, but there are other means of speeding up travel through space that we just didn't know about. And weren't in the books, of course, that we were taught during school. So people like my, even one of my sons, he says, well, nothing can travel faster than the speed of light. This is correct. We're just, that's what I call the old reality. And what I've been studying and researching and writing about with these last four books, interestingly enough, each one of the last four books was supposed to be the last. And I think that this liberated the economics of hope is, in fact, the last. I don't think I could get away with another one because my wife is getting sick and tired of me being working all the time, and now workaholic. But the evolution of these things, the amount of information out there is so great that it's almost impossible to get your head around it. And in the first of the four books that you mentioned, Richard, The Light at the End of the Tunnel, A Survival Plan for the Human Species, I had a little bit in about it, about the species. I mentioned several of the species and so on. And I guess, you know, I think there was one chapter on this subject. When I wrote it, I thought it was my last book. Well, then in the next 4 years, I learned so much about what was really going on that I wrote The Money Mafia, A World in Crisis. And that's where I revealed that the U.S. military had been taken over by the Nazis in Operation Paperclip and afterward, and that they were doing all sorts of things that they were keeping secret for these last 70 years, and that the Americans had a problem that they had to concern themselves with, and they should know about it. And at the end of the book, I proposed that they have to have a second oath of loyalty, and starting with the president, go right down through the military, industrial, and intelligence, because intelligence is in it to their ears, an intelligence complex. And so I felt I had to write another book and put in what I had learned in those 4 years. And then 4 years later, I had to do the same thing with Hope Restored and talk about the creation of the cosmos and some other things and how they tied together with problems that we face today. And this latest one is not, it has one or two things that are new, but it's really going back to the fact that for about 300 years, we the people have been robbed blind by a few families who have dominated the banking and financial system for the world, or well, at least the Western world, and who are so rich that, you know, if you start talking about it, you just kind of find it almost difficult to realize. But I think it was 6 years or so ago, 88 families had as much wealth as all of the 99%, the other rest of the people in the world, and it dropped to 80 families, and then the last poll I saw was that 62 families own as much wealth as all of the other people of the world. And this is the system that we've been living with. And when this coronavirus came along, and I knew that it was going to crash the system, the economic system, and that huge sums of money would be necessary to keep from having a terrible recession or another Great Depression, then I decided I had to write another book, which is the one that's just come out, to say enough is enough already, and we've got to change the system and take away the power, the monopoly, that these few families have had to create money out of thin air and then lend it to us and expect to get it back with interest. And that's what's been going on for, well, about 300 years, and it's been getting worse until they got a total monopoly, and it's got to stop, and the U.S. should should seize the Fed, I would say without any compensation, because all of the capital of the Fed represents U.S. government debt, and this is all debt that was unnecessary. A few congressmen asleep just before Christmas over 100 years ago gave away the most valuable right that any country has, and that is the right to create their own money, the most powerful economic tool in the whole world. And they gave it away, and they gave it to the richest, most ruthless, and most cunning, and most, amoral people in the world. The top bankers of the world.
4: Unscrupulous might be the best way.
3: Met secretly in Jekyll Island and came up with this Federal Reserve System, which is neither federal nor reserve.
1: Well, up here in Canada, just a quick aside, and we are approaching a break, and Victor, I promise I'll get you in for a question when we come back. But up here in Canada, it happened a little differently because we had the Bank of Canada, which was basically nationalized by Prime Minister Mackenzie King, and all levels of government could borrow from the Bank of Canada at very low or zero interest. That's how we built the St. Lawrence Seaway, the Trans-Canada Highway. That's how we paid for our war effort. And then I believe it was in the mid, maybe about 1974, under Prime Minister Trudeau, they basically sidestepped the Bank of Canada Act and started going to international lenders.
3: Yes, it was actually the Bank of Canada that made the decision. Trudeau gets blame for it, but he didn't even know what was going on, and I'm not sure that the governor did either. But they made the decision, and they went into a system, in effect, a worldwide system under the Bank for International Settlements, and I have a whole chapter on that. Most people have never heard it.
1: That's kind of the central bank of central banks.
3: One of the most powerful institutions in the world. Most people have never heard it.
1: That's kind of the central bank of central banks.
3: One of the most powerful institutions in the world.
1: Right.
3: And 99%

0: because, well, I won't go into the mechanics right. because we haven't got time to talk about that tonight, but it was almost zero cost money. And with that, we put together the huge war effort that we had for a small country. And then after the war, the infrastructure, our share of the St. Lawrence Seaway, which was a major share, Trans-Canada Highway, the Dew Line, which is, and we had the major cost of that too, which was the line of radars that went right around the periphery of the continent. And we paid for those and a lot of provincial infrastructure as well, and without creating any debt. And then all of a sudden they make this change, and between fiscal years 74 and 75 and 2013-14, we paid a $1.37 trillion in interest, none of which was necessary. And you just think what you could do with $1.37 trillion.
1: Right. Well, it's treasonous.
0: Situation which we're in today.
1: It's treasonous what happened. We'll take a time out. We'll come back and delve into that some further. Victor Vigiani has some questions as well. And you are listening to The Conspiracy Show. My name is Richard Serrett. Back with more in a moment. Don't go away.
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1: Just a reminder, open lines, top of the hour, you, me, and the telephone. And what can I say? Just bring it. That's coming up in about 20 minutes. Victor Vigiani, over to you, my friend.
3: Yeah, it's an intriguing conversation, Richard. You've raised some very explicit points with Paul. Paul, I just want to sort of throw something by you that if these families, as you describe, who control the amount of wealth that they in fact control, when I'm trying to link these two issues here together, when any kind of disclosure does happen with respect to the extraterrestrial presence, what effect do you think that that kind of disclosure will have on the monetary system that we have in the context of who these ET beings might be, whether or not they even have a monetary system themselves, and how locked in we are to this archaic thing called money? How do you think that's going to affect how the economic system of the world or the global community might happen? I know that's a speculation on your part, but I'd love to hear your take on that.
0: Well, my quick answer is, Victor, that it won't have any effect. Our problem is confined to Earth. We will learn things about other planets which have different systems, and maybe, you know, ultimately some of those might apply here, but in the time period that we're concerned about and our children, we have to change the system so that instead of some people having control of hundreds of trillions of dollars, literally, and while others are starving, that the money is redirected and all sovereign countries start creating a certain amount of the money that they require and enough to balance their budgets and to start making a change in the distribution of wealth so that there are fewer people in the world who are really poor and there are no people who are homeless or hungry. And this is quite possible within the system if we were to change it the way that some of us have recommended to the government and which I recommend in my book. And I have a formula there that I worked out with a colleague when I was a member of the Committee on Monetary and Economic Reform, and we presented it to the Conservative government 6 years ago, and they didn't even acknowledge it, and we presented it to the present government, and they haven't even acknowledged it, and consequently that has cost the Canadian people oh,

0: I guess about $700 billion over 6 years, and our American friends are even worse off. You know, they have paid to the richest people in the world through the federal system, the Federal Reserve System, $4 trillion than you can count. It's just been an absolute wash of money going from ordinary working people through the system as a result of having to borrow the necessary money to build the infrastructure or to make the economy expand and so on.
1: Could you share your formula with us?
0: Well, it is to go back to the system where the banks have to have cash reserves, ultimately of 34% of all of their deposits instead of zero, which is now the system now. And this would be accomplished over 7 years at the rate of 5% a year, and that all of the governments of the world would be able to create an amount of money equal to 5% of the total bank deposits in their country every year for 7 years until they reach this 34%. And it's a huge amount of money. And in the first year, for example, if this system was extended across the Western world and so on, I think it's something like $6 trillion would be infused into the world economic system, which would be enough to get it up and running from the pandemic and keep it running. And then at the end of the 7 years, 34% of all the new money created after that would be created by the government for the use of governments, and they would split it between themselves, 50% for the federal governments, 25% divided between the provinces and the municipalities, and everybody would have their own money, run their own show. They wouldn't have all of this red tape that they have at the present time, and so on. But even more important is the question of power. And there are several systems being put forward at the present time, modern monetary theory being one of them, which all have merit. But the one we put forward, and the one I put forward in the book, is the only one that is specifically addressing the question of the power of these bankers to run the world, which in effect they have now. They have more power than the President of the United States, believe it or not. And that is a real problem that we may or may not have time to get into.
1: Okay, we will. We'll take a time out and we can touch on that when we come back. Paul Hellyer stays with us. Liberated, The Economics of Hope. It's out now, folks. Get yourself a copy. Victor Vigiani's Elan News Network stays with us. Back with more in a moment.
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1: So let's see if I understand this formula. Essentially, it comes down to this. The government would essentially circumvent the central bank or the Federal Reserve in the case of the United States or the international lenders by printing their own money. So, for example, Abraham Lincoln in the 1860s, he had the greenback. It was like a $5. It was paper currency. It wasn't backed by gold or silver. It was just backed by, I guess, the credibility of the U.S. government. And Kennedy tried something similar with silver certificates. So is it as simple as basically saying, let's go by the Bank of Canada Act again?
0: It's almost as simple. I don't think governments can go around their central banks anymore. They have to own them and run them. When I say run them, set their policies. And what our proposal does is instead of giving the central bank a bond which has to be repaid, even at low interest, that you give them a certificate, a stock certificate, non-refundable, non-transferable, non-redeemable, in the country. Because I think it was Edison who said that any country whose credit is good enough to issue a bond can issue a bill. And basically, all you're doing is using the system that the bankers themselves have set up, and rather than tear up the whole system, you use it, but you transform it from one where the capital of the bank can be invested, can be lent to 20 different people, organizations, or governments at once, and get interest back from every one of them, down to two, this is a leverage, down to twice what their capital, which it was when the Bank of England was formed, chartered perhaps just over a little over 300 years ago. So they've gone from a ratio of 2 to 1 over the years. In Canada, when I was young, the cash reserve was 8%, so you could lend them the same money 12 and a half times, which is too much in my opinion. And we have to get that down to the point where it is fair, it is just. The banks still have enough leverage to attend to the needs of small business and do their legitimate things, but where they in fact don't make the kind of return that only people who print money can do, and they have to act a little more like a public service, really,
1: not just
0: to get a little reason into the system, which would allow the banks to do their job, or the job that they were originally intended to do, and the governments to do their job, which is to start making it a little easier for the people at the bottom to get food on their table and pay their rent and educate their kids and the things that have to be done.
1: All right, Victor, I want you to jump in while time allows.
3: Yeah, Paul has got a really great handle on all of this. And I know you've dealt with issues, concerning, student debt and all of that. These kids coming out of the university with $50,000 debt. What would you sense, Paul, would be the overall effect of other economists or other individuals or other bankers or whomever to buy into your scenario or the scenario that you're proposing? How many of these individuals within the economic system really kind of understand what you're saying and are saying to you, Paul, yeah, this is workable, we might be able to do it, but how can we do it? Are there people that
0: don't understand
3: you talk
0: it because
3: to?
0: They don't, even schools like the London School of Economics don't teach basic money and banking.
1: They don't even know where money comes from.
0: No. And that's true of all of the major economic schools. I think there's only one in the United States where they teach what I would call would be reasonableness. I think it's the University of Kansas in Kansas City, where their economics department understands the necessity of doing something like this. And so most of them wouldn't understand unless they read my book carefully and get a better understanding of the subject that they didn't get at university. And the people in the banks who are running them will fight against it fiercely, because what they have going for them now is like, a gold mine with someone else doing the work, getting the gold out of the hills and just handing it to them. Mm-hmm. And they're going to have to start working for a living a little bit, to a certain extent.
1: Let me ask you, and this is highly speculative, obviously, but I'm thinking you might have an opinion here, and that is, to what extent? Not that COVID is not real. The virus is real. Obviously, people have died, people have gotten sick, but that it has been used for cover in order for the powers that be to basically push the reset button. In other words, they didn't want the economy to collapse because of debt and take the blame for it, and the politicians, so they could blame, conveniently hide behind COVID-19 and say, well, we all have to hide in our basement and the economy's going to contract. But it's basically been used to reset. What do you think of that?
0: Well, that's an interesting subject, which I more or less get to at the end of the book, because they're planning really to change the system into a cryptocurrencies. So that, in effect, the people who are presently running the world would still be able to run the world, because they would have a system where they had your money in their control. They would know what you had on deposit, and if they didn't like you, they could just, I'm looking for a good word here, they could cause you more trouble.
1: Cancel you.
0: lose your account.
1: Right.
0: And that's the kind of thing that's underway at this very present time. And whether there was some involvement in this or not, I don't know. I raised the question because at the beginning of the year, there was a rumor on the street, as it were, that they would crash the system again this year. And it has crashed, and whether they had any part in that or not, I don't know. But I do know it was very convenient for what they are doing and wanted to do. And sometimes you say, well, follow the money if you want to find out the source of the problem. So I mentioned those in the book I think maybe the truth will come out someday, maybe it never will, but the bankers are smiling all the way to they're smiling all the way home, while ordinary people are wondering where their next month's rent's going to come from and whether they will ever be able to reestablish their little business that has been ruined in the last 8 months.
1: And very quickly, last word, Paul. Are you hopeful that UFO disclosure is imminent?
0: Well, there's more of it coming now than ever before, Victor. The cabal and the U.S. forces have put out a couple of feelers. The New York Times had a little piece in recently, and the U.S. Navy has put out a couple of things saying that they're pilots were chasing UFOs. They knew they were real, but they didn't know what they wanted. Well, that's a lie, because they know exactly what's going on. The U.S. Navy, I think, fished the first UFO out of the South Pacific in 1945, and they've been involved deeply in the business ever since. And they and the Air Force have been running parallel operations, and they've been part of the cover-up. And so now the problem they have is trying to explain how they got a space force when they haven't yet officially acknowledged the existence of UFOs. And they have a huge fleet of spaceships. And how do you explain it to your taxpayers? Well, you start leaking little stories that would have been news if they'd been put out 70 years ago, or even 60 or 50 years ago. But to leave it for 70 years until they've got the Space Force built, which, and also, as you know in my book, I think it could be a threat to the American people because of who controls it.
1: Right, and sadly, we are out of time, but we'll have to do this again. Paul, I really appreciate you staying up again. Liberated, the Economics of Hope, thank you. And Victor Vigiani, Zealand News Network, thank you to you. Gentlemen, appreciate it.
0: It's a pleasure. Good night.
1: Thanks, Victor. All right, open lines, when we come back.
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1: 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Your loft. That greasy spoon just off the interstate, and your cabin in the woods. And a big howdy, how are you to everyone listening in on our flagship station, AM 740, 96.7 FM, Zoomer Radio here in Toronto. 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And we are live streaming on the YouTube channel. And of course, a special hello to each of you gathered in the YouTube live chat tonight, this morning. However and wherever you're listening, I bid thee the warmest of welcomes, and I thank you for your fine company. Open hours, or open lines this hour, open lines, 416-360-0740, 416-360-0740, and toll free from just about anywhere, 1-866-740-4740. And if you had a chance to listen to the last hour with Paul Hellyer and Victor Vigiani, and you want to comment on that, you're certainly welcome to do so. And just about anything else, you know, keeping in mind this is a conspiracy show. We talk the paranormal. We talk UFOs. We can talk a little political subterfuge if you'd like. But we don't swap veal recipes. That's basically what I'm saying. Now, Carlos in the other room, do we still have Victor Vigiani? Yes, Victor is going to hang in, and we're going to sort of conduct open lines together. It's always great to have Victor aboard. Victor, how are you?
3: Just fine, thanks. That was a very interesting first hour.
1: Yeah, I know it's a. People may not realize that Paul Hellyer is 97 years old, 97, and so you know, for him to be up late, that's first of all, you know, we're very grateful. It's remarkable for him to have that kind of energy still, and
3: right.
1: But I would love to get him back on to delve further into the economics, the macroeconomics. But the UFO ET question still to me is, I mean, I know he loves to talk macroeconomics and so forth, but to me, I mean, that's the Lollapalooza. We didn't have a lot of time to get into further into his views on the types of ETs that are interacting with humankind, and I know you've talked to him a lot longer and known him a lot longer than I have. Can you share a little bit about his views on the types of ETs that are interacting and to what extent they are interacting?
3: Well, he has come on board with people like Clifford Stone. I know we've conducted interviews with Richard with Clifford before, and Clifford Stone has been one of the I guess foremost proponents of visiting crash sites where extraterrestrial vehicles have crashed. You know, we're talking, you know, hard, you know, vehicles, and then on top of that, actual beings. And I know that Paul has definitely some very strong views, not only about the kinds of vehicles that have crashed, A, and B, the entities that are in these craft. His assertion that there are 57 different varieties of extraterrestrials out there is not all that far-fetched, because a number of other people who've you know, articulated that and have espoused the position that the United States government have met with some of them, it's very difficult to dismiss that kind of evidence. I mean, it's easy to say, well, yeah, it's just so, you know, total fabrication. And it's easy to say that because it's so far-fetched. But what if it is, in fact, true that there are, in fact, 57 different species? And Paul's made this very clear. I know that he's had interactions with a number of different people, Dr. Edgar Mitchell, for one, the sixth man to walk on the moon, who has affirmed the fact that these craft have, in fact, crashed, and there are beings and bodies being consumed by the United States recovery teams. This kind of stuff is not easy to dismiss. So what do you do with that kind of information? Do you just totally dismiss it, or do you delve more deeply into the people who espouse these particular points of view? And that's the whole conundrum of UFO disclosure. You can discount it in a holus bolus, or you can dig more deeply into it and find out, in fact, whether Clifford Stone, for example, has in fact seen extraterrestrial beings at these craft sites. And that, to me, is a tipping point that you just can't dismiss.
1: All right, let's go to the phones, and John is in Toronto. John, good morning. Welcome.
4: Hello, thank you for taking my call. Great show as always, sir.
1: My pleasure. What's on your mind?
4: My question is, my main concern, I believe that there are UFOs and that there are extraterrestrials in the world. The one thing that I think about the most is, how are we going to shift the paradigm that we have now as a human race? I forget who it was that a very famous man was asked by a reporter, and he said, do you believe in the existence? Are there extraterrestrials? Is there intelligence in outer space? And the old man said, young man, there are only two possibilities. One, we are completely alone in the universe. Two, we are not. I find both possibilities to fill me with equal measures of terror and excitement. And my question is, how are we going to prepare people for the paradigm that when the extraterrestrials do show up, because eventually they are going to show up, I truly believe that. Mr. Vigiani, what do you believe is the best way that we can help prepare people so that people don't freak out? Like when Orson Welles read War of the Worlds, it was very disturbing for people. What is the best way, other than these ridiculous UFO movies that always show, I mean, they're very violent and vexatious to people's nervous systems. What is the way that we can prepare ourselves?
1: All right, go ahead, Victor.
4: What would be the effects of such?
3: Excellent question. It's something that plagues me on a daily basis. How to prepare? I guess the best way to be prepared is to become involved in your own personal research. There is so much out there that you have to be careful about what is out there. That's a very, serious conundrum. But if you do some really, really good research with the good researchers that are involved in all of this, and this has been going on now, for 70 years, there's so much information out there that people can, lean on to become more acquainted with the different perspectives of what's really going on. And the only way that I can describe it is do your own research. Don't depend on Facebook to, be your be all and end all of your understanding of the extraterrestrial issue. You've really got to dig down deep and look at people like Jacques Vallée, for example, John Mack. There are a number of other people involved in all of this research. If you dig down deep and people, they don't always dig as deep as they can to find out what's going on. So you have to prepare yourself with good information. And there's so much politically happening right now. The Pentagon issue, the issue with the United States Senate going more deeply into all of this. You have to dig down deep and find out what's really going on in order to prepare yourself for what's really going to happen. And there is going to be some form of ultimate disclosure going on here. There's absolutely no doubt about it. So you have to do the work of investigating good people like Richard Dolan, for example. Read his both tomes on the UFOs and national security state. Get an understanding of that to begin with. So in order to prepare yourself, you've got to do your own research. You just can't depend on speculation on Facebook or Instagram or tweet. Twitter to get a full understanding of what the UFO issue is all about. You have to do your own research. So that's my suggestion to how to prepare people for what's really going on.
1: All right, John, thank you for that. Now, you mentioned Jacques Vallée, and in one of his books, and I can't remember the title, but the subtitle had the word deception in it. Suggesting to
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1: And I didn't read that book, but you tell me, was Vallée not hinting that that perhaps extraterrestrials are not you know, these knights in shining armor that are here to rescue us from ourselves? There is an element of deception there, which also echoes and now I've just lost the thread, his name, the gentleman, the doctor from the Philadelphia area, who I think Bud Hopkins, they brought that Roper poll in about extra alien abductions.
3: Mm-hmm. Right.
1: And I can't think of his name. Do you know who I'm talking about? He's done some he's done some hypnosis regressions and so forth. And he believes that that
3: David Jacobs?
1: David Jacobs, Dr. David Jacobs. Right, he believes also that there is a nefarious element to these extraterrestrials.
3: I have no doubt, Richard, that what we believe about the whole ET issue is not the full story. And people who come forward about the benevolence of these ET races have their perspective. And I lean towards that perspective for one reason, and one reason only, is because of the work that I did with John Mack and with respect to the contactees that he interviewed. But set that aside for a second. The idea that the extraterrestrials are all of these benevolent beings is not a lock. There's absolutely no way that all of the extraterrestrials that are out there, all of the races that are out there, are benevolent or sort of conducive to the, you know, extension of human evolvement. There's no way that that can be true. There are beings out there that may be non-benevolent. I have no doubt about that. But the fact of the matter is that they're out there and that we have to deal with it. And that's the crux of where I come from. There's a whole machination of how we understand the ET issue. And to go one way or another, we're deluding ourselves into a paradigm of understanding that everything's going to be rosy. And I agree with you. It just may not be. But the fact of the matter is, once the human family understands that A, we're not alone in the cosmos, and B, that these beings are here, and C, what the heck are we going to do about it as a human family, and how we deal with that? So that opens up the door to the possibility of these beings being benevolent or non-benevolent. We just don't know. And if anyone suggests that it's one way or another, and that's the only answer to the question, I think we're deluding ourselves.
1: All right, let's say hi to Jim in Toledo. Jim, welcome. Good morning.
6: Good morning. I'm 79 years old, and I've heard about The Creature from Jekyll Island and G. Edgar Griffin's book about the Federal Reserve probably 40, 50 years ago.
1: Yes.
6: You guys contacted Mr. Griffin? Are you friendly with him?
1: Oh, I've had him. I've interviewed him many times over the years. It's been a while since I've had him on, but I've interviewed him on my radio program and my TV show. Yes.
6: Pretty much the same line of reasoning, the way I see it.
1: Well, he hasn't changed his position, if that's what you mean. He's talking about the power of the Federal Reserve. This is the Creature from Jekyll Island. It was formed on this island, and Rammed 1913, and it was rammed through Congress with during a Christmas break when there weren't too many people were anxious to get home. Let's put it that way.
6: Yeah, they didn't. And the three major families that did it were Rothschilds, the J.P. Morgan, and the Rockefellers.
1: Yes. Well, that's the big.
6: These are the people running the world.
1: Well, it's not federal, it's not a reserve, and it's not a bank, really. It's just a license to print money for somebody.
6: It's a cabal of money merchants.
1: Well, I spoke to Michael Tellinger recently, I would say within the last 2 months. He was on my podcast, and Tellinger actually believes that Trump has essentially taken over the Fed within the auspices of the U.S. Treasury. And I had a number of people tell me the same thing. And I don't know, exactly where they're getting their information, but this is what they believe. So, and if they were to...
6: I pray to God that Donald Trump wears a
1: Kevlar vest.
6: Kevlar headpiece, Kevlar leggings.
1: Well, and Tellinger says that would be the tipping point. If you were to bring down the Federal Reserve in the United States, then it would collapse like a house of cards across the world. One by one, all of the central banks would basically collapse. And
6: we're back to John Kennedy and Abraham Lincoln.
1: There you go. All right. Thank you for checking in with Jim from Toledo. Do we still have Andy on the line, Carlos? Do we still have Andy? Okay, let's say hi to Andy. Are you there, Andy?
7: Well, I'm 88 years old, and I have two quick suggestions. One is about aliens, and the other is about the banks. Why can't we have a National Museum in Ottawa with the 37 whatever full-size aliens, mannequins there, so people could go and look at them and see them and with a card with their history there? Why can't we have it? Because people are not aware who these are. Let's have full-size mannequins at a national museum somewhere. On the other hand, about banks, this is my message that I want to get on my local station on Friday, 570 Kitchener, and I want to say to the students, university students, particularly in Ottawa and the cities, look, have three placards and go and protest the leaders of the politician parties and say this. Three placards. Number one says, share Canada's wealth. Placard number two that you're protesting with is, banks earn $5 billion. And the third placard is, guaranteed minimum wage right now. N-O-W now for Canadians 18 and over. And the reason I say this, sir, is I was at a university years ago. I went by a restaurant and smelled the food. I didn't have a damn penny. I had to go home on the weekend to get food. And I'm saying, why can't Canadians get a guaranteed minimum wage?
1: Well, we do have a guaranteed minimum wage, sir. Okay, Andy, slow down now. You're all exercised, and that's good. I love the passion, but we do have a minimum wage. If you're talking about a guaranteed universal income, well, that idea is being floated, and I don't think it's a good one for a whole lot of reasons, of which we don't have time to get into here. Now, in terms of student debt, I mean, there's no free lunch, right? If we bail out students, or some have even have suggested free post-secondary education. There's no free. There's no such thing as free. All right, it comes from the taxpayers. It comes out of our pocket. So we have to remember here in Canada, the post-secondary education is already heavily subsidized. You're paying a tenth of what they do in the United States for post-secondary. So we also have to rethink, who are we graduating? Are they graduating and prepared for the new economy? I spent a couple hours speaking with Dennis Combites a couple weeks ago about robotics, the revolution, that it's here. We're talking about a massive, massive displacement in the workforce in North America. I believe he said 40%. That's 60 million people who have jobs today will not have them within 10 years. Now, there will be some new jobs from robotics, but the people that are graduating from university to do and high school, they're being trained to do jobs that will not exist within the decade. So we have to be more mindful about, you know, what we're studying here as students. And having a PhD in philosophy is great, but, you know, is that really worth putting yourself $100,000 in debt? I don't know if that's the way to go in 2020. Let's see. Well, why don't we take a timeout? And are you good to hang around for a little longer, Victor?
3: I'm still with you, and I have some educational perspectives on exactly what you just.
1: I'm guessing you would, as a former principal.
3: Yeah.
1: All right, I will get your take on that when we come back. 416-360-0740. 416-360-0740. And Carlos, my screener isn't working, so just keep buzzing my ear, telling me who's calling and where they're calling from. I always like to hear where they're calling from as well. And toll free from out of town, 1-866-740-4740.
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1: Just a quick programming note. I will be hosting Coast to Coast AM on Saturday, October the 3rd, and then again on Friday, October the 16th, and then there's a couple more dates in October. I can't remember, but I've got them written down somewhere, I promise you. And if you want to just, you know, keep track of my comings and goings and when I'll be on Coast and so forth, just go to my website, strangeplanet.ca. There's an events and appearances page. Just click on that. That'll tell you when I'm doing Coast and some of the other radio programs I do, like Humble and Fred, my good pals on another radio station. I usually do the first Wednesday of every month. All right. So we were talking to Andy earlier, Victor, and he was bemoaning the fact, and I think we're all sympathetic to a certain degree with students who are saddled with these huge debts. And I think he was talking about universal income. I'm not sure, because we do have a minimum wage, which I'm also not a huge fan of. However, you wanted to weigh in as a former educator.
3: Well, yeah, it's a really difficult balance to try to achieve in a world where there is let's take Canada for example. I mean, we live in a very fortunate country, and where we have a provincial system in all the provinces, where education was at one time the premier sort of cherry on the cake globally. I mean, Ontario had at the one time literally the best education system in the globe, and it was really a monument to how the provincial government at the time under Bill Davis brought forward some educational reforms that completely revolutionized, you know, elementary school education, secondary school education, and post-secondary. But that doesn't come with a free ticket. And to assume at any point in time that you can go through elementary school, secondary school, and post-secondary on a free ticket is absurd. We all have to pay our own fair share. And when you do invite people to become involved in an educational system that's going to provide you with, you know, a Bachelor of Arts degree or a PhD or whatever it happens to be, you have to be, well informed about the kind of risks you're taking in order to burden the general public with that debt. And to me, it's a very kind of thin line that you have to tread. So you can't have the whole thing. But what I don't understand somehow is that, you know, students who come out of a university with a $50,000 debt, how does that happen? Something has to happen to readjust that kind of inequity.
1: Right. Well,
3: but
1: I have some ideas about that. And
3: sure.
1: I mean, I think for the most part, and it's been a while since I was in post-secondary, it was reasonably affordable back in the 80s, and I don't know, mm-hmm. I think by and large, compared to other jurisdictions, it still is. Mm-hmm. So, for example, in the United States, I mean, you can spend $50,000 a year for tuition and, mm-hmm. and books and so forth. And when I look at, and I look at the money, and the resources tied up in post-secondary institutions, in administration, in buildings, brick and mortar, mm-hmm. that model doesn't work anymore.
3: No, you're right.
1: It's so top heavy now with as many administrators or more than there are for faculty. And in the United States, a lot of these universities are just swimming in cash because of alumnus that donate. Some of them have billions of dollars at their disposal, and they're building, mm-hmm. Huge sports facilities and so forth, which is fine, but I think it's beholden upon them to get, their financial structure in line so that it's more affordable for people. But the idea that now of it's like libraries. We're not building mm-hmm. libraries anymore because everything is online, and we're going to move that way with post-secondary education as well. And we're getting a taste of it now with COVID and kids going online courses.
3: Right.
1: This is the future, like it or not. It's here.
3: Right. Yeah, I think the point that you're making is what kind of student do we want to put through a system of education that's going to eventually benefit society? I mean, you have an educational system in place for only one reason, as far as I'm concerned, is to benefit the general society that you are existing in. It advances the society in order to provide insights, in scientific, philosophical, political, all of the disciplines that are there, all of these things are in place to improve society. I mean, correct me if I'm wrong, but an educational system, it means to lead. That's what educate
1: right.
3: means.
1: Well, to a certain point, it's also, yes, we want to graduate good citizens, but you're also creating an economic unit who's going to be a wage earner
3: right.
1: in a family, and that's mm-hmm. the underpinning of our society and our economy, that the family unit. And if you have someone who graduates, and let's say that they're not going to university, they're graduating with a trade. So they're a plumber, or they're an electrician, or what have you. That person becomes, a solid wage earner, that can support a family. They become, their consumers. And yes, you want them to be a man or a woman to be a good citizen and so forth. But you're creating independent family units, economic units. And
3: that propel the society. Yeah, exactly.
1: Yes. I don't know what the answer is to some of these. This is a huge student debt bubble in the United States that's going to have potentially catastrophic consequences I don't know what the answer is there. But I know we're headed down the wrong road in terms of, how we are presenting post-secondary education to students. It's just so top-heavy, again, with administration and brick and mortar and so forth. It's also unnecessary. There's no need for an education to cost what it does in many ways.
3: I often wonder to myself, exactly, Richard, I often wonder where these costs are. Having been part of the Toronto Catholic District School Board, and you look at the kinds of costs that they are involved in, you talk about bricks and mortar and land development and where do you buy schools and all of that. There's so much built into the infrastructure of developing an educational system that's not part of children in the classroom. It's sort of like a backdrop to what's going on with kids in a classroom, that the public under, really doesn't understand what it really takes to put a public education system in place that validates families, that gets kids involved, that propels them on to beyond, you know, secondary or post-secondary education into the, you know, degree programs,
1: right.
3: PhDs, etc. So how do you propel those kinds of systems in place without investing dollars? And where do the dollars come from? I guess that's my question.
1: Right, right. Well, I think we know where we're headed in the future, and I think university and college will be very affordable, and it in some cases free, and it'll be available online to the world. So if you're in Kenya and you have access to a tablet or a phone, you can go to school. You can go to the finest Ivy League college or university in the world, and that's where it's headed. I think that future is bright. I think we're going to get rid of the delivery system that we have now, just because it's no longer workable.
3: It's archaic, and what we're going through right now with this so-called pandemic is that we're gradually realizing that. I have very close friends, Richard, as you probably do too, who are now working from home for a variety of reasons, and they are actually becoming more productive at home than they were in the office. They went and took the subway down to University Avenue and went into their office on King Street. They're more productive now at home than they've ever been.
1: Right.
3: The fact of the matter is they're taking less sick days. There's some stats out there that initially, you know, people took 4.0 sick days per month. Now it's down to 2.2 sick days.
1: Right. Well, as someone who's worked from home for a very long time, and my lovely bride as well, I can you work longer, you work through your lunch because you're working at your dining room table, so you're eating and you're working and you're taking texts and emails at bedtime. You definitely work further, and for people now who are also working in the home, this is a big change. Now they see the possibility. And how workable it is, maybe even to homeschool.
3: Do you think that this kind of revolution of how you work from home is really going to change things, or will, when things settle down, is it going to just revert to the other model? What do you think about that?
1: No, I don't think we're going back entirely. Some things I don't want to leave behind, and we may have to. But one of the things I think, one of the silver linings is we're going to get back to, you know, the importance of family structure and family life, you're going to be working from home, you're going to be spending more time with your children. I've seen some recent studies in the United States. They haven't done polling up here like this, but something like 60% now of parents in the U.S., and many of the minorities, are saying they are now seriously considering spending a few years anyway, homeschooling your children. We've got to take a quick time out. We'll come back, get to some more calls. Victor Vigiani stays with us. This is The Conspiracy Show. Don't go away.

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1: 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It's everywhere. And let's go right to the phones. And Paul is in Jersey City this morning. Paul, welcome.
2: Well, bienvenue and bonjour. Richard, you are one of my favorite hosts when you substitute in the, how do you call it, the air chair.
1: The air chair. Yes. Well, thank you. That's very kind of you.
2: You're quite welcome. And wonderful discussion this evening. I want to touch on economics and UFOs, and they actually go together. And let me elaborate as fast as I can for everybody. First, I will ask a question. What passport in the world is the most potent passport you could have of any nation? Just take a guess.
1: The most potent? What do you mean by potent?
2: Well, it's a passport where you don't need a visa to go anywhere, where you go through, where you do not go through any airport.
1: Oh, or a diplomatic passport.
2: Steamship security.
1: A diplomatic passport.
2: No, not even that. Well, it is a diplomatic passport of a sort.
1: A United Nations passport.
2: No. But you and Paul Hellyer touched on it. The Bank of International Settlements.
1: They have their own passport.
2: They certainly do. It's
3: called BIS.
2: That's correct. Absolutely correct. And you can go anywhere in the world for any reason, at any time, with no search, nothing. You just go through. And that's it.
1: I was not aware of that. I mean, I know about the Bank of International Settlements. It's kind of the central bank of central banks, but I had no idea. But having heard that, I can't say that I'm surprised. So they pretty well have carte blanche.
2: That's right. If you have that passport, they will not question you. You will not be you will simply be told to take your seat or your
1: right. Front of the line.
2: Cabin, and that's it.
1: All right. Now, so you wanted to connect
3: that. What does that mean? What does that mean?
2: Well, it just means that if you talk about money and power, that's power right there. I mean, you can go where you want, when you want, and there are no visa restrictions, no restrictions of any kind.
1: All right. Well, that tells us a lot. So you wanted to connect economics with UFOs.
2: All right. Yes. Now, if you Paul Hellyer, by the way, I read his book on the money mafia, and I'm looking forward to his new book. When it comes to huge debt and things like pandemics, the ancients really had the answer to it. And this is going back to the kings of the Bible, like Manasseh, who was not a good one, Hezekiah, who was a good one, the non-Israelite kings like Nebuchadnezzar and Pharaoh Necho and Pharaoh Ramses. In situations like this, they put all debts at an end until things return to normal. That was it. They just declared an end. How you could do it today, well, that remains to be seen, but it would have to be done because in a situation that we have now, can you imagine what happens if people who face possible evictions are suddenly put on the street? Do you know what that does to the spread of disease?
1: Oh, it's true. It's true.
3: Yeah, for sure.
2: And so
1: and not only that. I mean, yes, the tenant that's put on the street, but also you have the whole commercial real estate business would collapse.
2: Yes, that is true. But again, the ancients really had the answer to it.
1: They call those jubilee years in the Bible as well. Every 70 years was a jubilee year.
2: Let me see. Yes,
1: So he would wipe out all debt.
2: A jubilee year where all debts were at an end,
3: right.
2: Slavery was at an end, everything.
1: It's hard to do that, though, with a Federal Reserve. I don't think they're going to go along with that.
2: No, I don't think they would. The greed is too strong. And then the other thing is with UFOs. I don't think to the ancients UFOs were all that strange, because if you read everything about the gods, and this is including in the Bible, if you read the Bible, the Quran, the Bhagavad Gita, all of them, Roman and Greek pantheons, to them, the gods came from the heavens. Now, the concept of heaven was somewhat different from what you and I today know, because today we know that the earth is round, we look to the skies, the heavens. But if you read, I think it's 2 Corinthians chapter 12, the Apostle Paul writes about being transported to third heaven.
1: Right.
2: I'll paraphrase. He says that he knew a man who 14 years before was brought to third heaven. He knew not whether in body or spirit.
1: Paul, I got to jump in here because I'm up against the clock here. We've got to take a time out. You hold on. You hold on, and we'll get back to your call in a moment. Victor Vigiani stays with us as well. Open lines on The Conspiracy Show.
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1: Paul is in Jersey City. Paul, you were talking about UFOs in the Bible. Just finish up with that point and we'll get Victor to respond.
2: All right. Well, again, as I said, the Apostle...
1: And we'll get Victor to respond.
2: All right. Well, again, as I said, the Apostle Paul wrote about third being...

0: they would see in the stars at night. And then third heaven was the area where the god or gods lived. That was beyond the reach and beyond the visibility of the people in the first heaven area, which was the earth. So it was a spiritual, transcendental type of thing, but they regarded the gods as coming from the third heaven. So it was not so strange to them. Ezekiel writes of seeing wheels within wheels. If you go to the, I'm most familiar with Roman mythology because it's Latin. And the Romans regarded the gods as coming from chariots in the sky. And when you think about it, how would they view a vehicle coming from the second heaven, the firmament, the sky? They would look at it as similar to what they had here, a chariot. So in that sense, it was not strange to them at all.
1: No, I would agree. I would agree.
0: Yeah. And one more thing about education. Don't want to take too much time, but I will say this. When it comes to online learning, yes, it is good. But remember, if you study chemistry, if you study medicine, if you study biology, even electronics and physics, you need work in the laboratory. And that takes a physical classroom or a physical laboratory in which to work.
1: That's true, but they're getting there. My children are taking some online. It's an Earth Sciences, or I think it's called Earth Sciences. It's kind of a little bit of this, a little bit of that, and
0: that's correct.
1: You'd be amazed at what they can do now online with even biology in terms of.
0: My grandchildren is
1: animations and so forth. But you're right; it's not the same as
0: different parts of the world.
1: Yeah, we're not there yet, but it's getting there. It's getting there.
0: Yeah, and by the way, we have a son who has six children, and they are all being homeschooled. It started with the eldest one, who's 14, and it will continue with the youngest, who is 1 month.
1: Well, I tell you, if not everyone is in a position to do it, but if you are, I think you should seriously consider it, because you will never, ever regret, if nothing else, you'll never, ever regret that extra time that you spend with your children. It's money can't buy that. You know, I had an extra 4 years where every single day they were with us. And that's just so important on so many levels. Again, not everyone is in a position, but now more are.
2: For sure. Yeah.
1: More are. Thank you, Paul, from Jersey City. Great hearing from you.
0: And great speaking with you, Rashad.
2: Paul brings to the point some very poignant questions. And the only caveat that I would, as a teacher now, this is totally different than is the social interaction in a classroom of 25 or 30 students on a day-to-day basis. Over 185 days, you're in that classroom with 25 or 30 students, and you meet them every single day. The bell rings at 9 o'clock, and you bring them into the classroom, and you sit down, you get your books out, and you just begin. I just wonder how that's going to be replicated by any kind of online learning. And I know it's very specific. Online learning can be very, very focused and specific, but I just don't understand how we can replicate or bring into play that sort of recess bell in the morning where the bell rings and you come into the classroom and you're just in there with your backpacks and your lunch and everything, and kids are interacting with a teacher who has something to offer.
1: There's asynchronous, which is, you know, it's a little bit like correspondence courses. Then there is synchronous, which is you have a teacher. It's live. It is interactive. You have other students. Yes, I get it. You're not breathing the same air. The socializing isn't there, which is one of the reasons we let our boys go this year. They wanted what they called a real high school experience. So they're going to an all boys Catholic school. It's only 2 days a week and it's a half a day, but they just crave wanting to be away from the house in another building with other kids. And I couldn't deny that. But it doesn't have to be their entire scholastic career. It could be just three or four.

0: 4 years.
1: It's not one thing or another. You're right. There's a balance there someplace.
0: Right. And the other thing is, the other thing is where you can get the socialization is with co-ops. So a bunch of parents get together and they rent out a church basement, and we did this too, and you hire some teachers, and now and these are, you know, teachers whose values align with your values, and they're teaching courses in a certain way. And this is almost, it goes back to the pioneering days when parents would form councils and hire the teacher, and she would teach all eight classes in a one-room schoolhouse. It's kind of back to the future. But so co-ops are something else that people are discovering that work as well. And it gives the parents so much more control, and it also allows the children to socialize. But it is kind of a homeschool-type atmosphere. I want to grab a quick call here. Sorry, quick point, Victor, and then I'll get to a call. Yes, go ahead.
1: No, just my point there is that we are going through a revolution of education, and I really feel that we cannot dismiss all the possibilities that are open to us. And I think that everybody who's involved with the concerns with their children and socialization and the academics and everything, we need to let this play out in order for us to understand what's really open to us now and available to us all, to our children, with respect to what we've gone through with the past, 6 or 8 months.
0: Right. Well, now we have options, and having choice is always a good thing. And that's what I'm excited about, is the choice now for parents. I think we've come to the end of the road for our homeschooling, because our boys are now into high school. Again, for those who are thinking about it, and now if you're in a position because you're at home and you're working, now is a great time. If you're thinking about it, now is a great time to try it. And it does seem maybe intimidating, but you know what? What I discovered is it's not the teaching. It's not, you know, relearning grade 8 math, which I had to do, and pre-algebra. It's dealing with your children's behaviors, and that gives you a whole new respect for teachers as well. And we've come to the end of the road of this program just about. We're not going to have time for another call, but Victor, speaking of COVID, I mean, you're typically this time of year, you're out, you're doing UFO conventions and conferences and so forth. You must miss it.
1: Yeah, I do, Richard. It's a serious void in my existence. I've talked to a number of the researchers that I've been involved with over the past 25 or 30 years, and they're all suffering, Richard, with respect to the access to information that we all kind of had become accustomed to, and the flow of information with respect to the UFO reality. And I get a sense that people are actually vanquished. They're at a point where say, it's almost like some people have given up. I don't want to quote any names. I won't say that, but they're extremely frustrated by the wall of uncertainty that's out there, and I'm concerned about that. I'm very, very concerned about it with respect to how the ET issue is going to evolve in the coming 6 to 8 months. I don't know where it's going to go. There are certain open opportunities that I think are there with respect to what the political implications are. But I sense a frustration with people that this just might not happen in the way that we wanted to with respect to disclosure. And all this happening in the political and the medical COVID kind of context that we're existing in, it's a very problematic feature to me, and I'm very concerned. I'm very, very concerned.
0: Well, there is despair and despondency, everywhere. And there are people that are giving up, and they mustn't, and they can't, and they shouldn't. This too will pass. But that's one of the tragic elements of this. And I've said this before. Unfortunately, I believe we've come to a position now where the cure has been worse than the disease. Victor, always a pleasure, and we'll talk again down the road very soon, I'm sure.
1: For sure. It's been a pleasure, Richard. Thank you very much.
0: My pleasure. Zealand News Network, Zealand Communications. All right. My thanks to Brian White for the live stream and Carlos Cagina for technical production. Back next week with a brand new program. Not sure what it is yet, but it'll be good. In the meantime, don't be afraid. There's nothing concealed that won't be revealed and nothing hidden that won't be made known. What you hear in the dark, speak in the light. What I say in a whisper, proclaim from the housetops. Move over, Aphrodite. I'm coming home. Good night.

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From the high desert and the great American Southwest, I bid you all good evening, good morning, good afternoon, wherever you may be in the world. And it is a big one with time zones stretching all the way around until tomorrow. I'm Art Bell, and this is a program called Midnight in the Desert. And it is so because, well, of our theme song, of course, and also the fact that when we're doing it, it's always midnight somewhere across the U.S. Just sweeps across. So here are the rules for the show, and they are very simple. No bad language and only one call per show. Let me do some thank yous. Telos, Joe Talbot, thank you. Keith Rowland, my webmaster, Heather Wade, producer, Stream Guys, of course. I know you love it when they do their ad. LV.net, sales, Pete Eberhardt, TuneIn Radio, naturally, since they get it out there, and Leo Ashcraft, who is our Dark Matter News guy. Okay. Have you ever had something that just really gnaws at your soul? And I don't know why this is gnawing at my soul, but I'm going to bring it up again tonight because it's doing that. If I have a soul, it's definitely gnawing at it. Otherwise, it's gnawing at whatever we call the soul. According to the Inuit elders, the earth has shifted. This is not a minor matter. It's a new warning that comes to NASA from the Inuits. They're warning the change in the climate that we are experiencing has nothing to do with global warming, but rather because the earth is shifting a bit. Now, so far I'm not worried, right? But it goes on. The Inuits are local people that live in the Arctic regions of Canada, the U.S., and Greenland. They are excellent weather forecasters and always have been, and so were their ancestors. Presently, they're warning NASA, because I guess they want NASA to look, that the cause of a change in weather, earthquakes, so forth, not due to global warming, as the world thinks, but they say we have shifted or wobbled the whole earth. Now, here's where it gets worrisome to me. This is what's gnawing at me. They say, and this is in quotes, their sky has changed. The elders declare that the sun rises at a different position now. Worrisome. Not where it used to be previously. They also have longer daylight to hunt than they used to have. Sun is much higher than earlier. They say it gets warmer much quickly. Other elders across parts of North America also, or the entire North actually, also confirmed the same thing about the sky changing when interviewed. They also allege the position of the sun, moon, and stars have all changed for them, causing changes in all kinds of things. Now, this has affected even the wind, they say. It's very difficult to predict the weather now, according to them. But I don't know. When they say that their sky has changed, that actually, it really gnaws at me and worries me a lot. By the way, not that I think anything is going to happen in September this month, in 5 days or whenever people have been saying. But you remember I told you there was this generation going on, this generation of worry on the internet about September? And it was funny because when I said it, I guess it must have been early. I caught it early because people came and said, ah, come on, what are you talking about? I looked on the internet. I don't see anything. Now it's like a tsunami, an absolute tsunami. So I don't know. People are saying, all right, you've got to have somebody on about what's going to happen in September. I don't know what that would be unless CERN is going to do an experiment. I don't think they are. They might create a black hole, eat us all. I don't know. Anything else? Well, the government exercise is going on, I guess. And then there's this moon thing. I don't know. People, they've always got to have something to talk about, right? So now it's September. Okay, so Arizona, nastiness, sign of the times, somebody taking pot shots at vehicles on I-10 in Arizona. A
What the hell's going on that people would sit there with a rifle and take shots at cars, you know, shattering windows and stuff like that. One 13-year-old hurt by a shattered window, and eventually somebody will die, of course. Crazy. We have Russian troops now in Syria. Wonderful. Just wonderful. Russian troops. It is beginning to feel again like the Cold War. Every day it gets colder and colder. Now there's a climate change for you. Every day the Cold War gets colder. Or what should have been the warming gets colder. I don't know what I'm talking about. Then finally this. A squeeze down a narrow crack. And then an amazing, amazing discovery in South Africa. Jagged rocks hooked into Stephen Tucker's overalls as he squeezed down a crack deep in a subterranean cave. And upon emerging the other end, he saw he was in a chamber dripping with stalactites. Then his headlamp shone on a bone. Then more bones. And half a skull. It was the night of September 13th, 2013, and Tucker and his caving partner had just discovered the remains of what scientists would later determine to be a new member of the human family tree. They think about 2 million years old, and they did, you know, a kind of a reconstruction of what it would have looked like. And I must tell you, if accurate, it's half human and half monkey. Ape. It really looks as much ape as human to me. And if it is what it appears to be, it's another blow for creation, and certainly a big star for evolution, right? Okay, coming up in a moment, this is going to be, I guarantee, a very interesting evening. Professor David Paris is president of Space Warp Dynamics, LLC. This is a newly formed company that is conducting research and development of the first functional space warp motor. That's right, I said space warp. David also teaches as an adjunct professor at the University of Nebraska at Omaha. He teaches astronomy, meteorology, geography, and geology. He has also taught college physics for over 6 years. So, I want to see something very quickly. Somebody on my Facebook said that I talk about audio for must be 40 minutes every hour, so I'm going to time myself right now. If you want to sound better, here's how you do it. If you have a iPhone or whatever you've got, doesn't matter, download Skype. It is free, absolutely free. When you get Skype, go to add a contact. It's a little plus sign. And you can call us for free on Skype from anywhere in the world. North America, you would simply put MITD51 in, and then we'll appear on your contact list, and you can call us, MITD51. If you're outside the U.S., anywhere else, MITD55. All right, let me stop this. Okay, so sound talk was 33.65 seconds. So the person who wrote that I spend 40 minutes an hour talking about that is dead wrong. Now, if you'll just stay where you are in just a moment, we'll come back with Professor David Paris, and we're going to be talking warp drive. So, Scotty, prepare to move the livers forward.

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1: Well, all right, here we go. Professor Parris, welcome to Midnight in the Desert.
2: Thank you, Art. It's good to talk to you.
1: Yeah, it's great to have you here. If I saw this in a newspaper headline somewhere, warp drive invented, I guess probably I would, think of Star Trek real quick and then chuckle to myself, and I would expect to find it on one of those websites where, they talk about, human women having alien babies and stuff like that. I mean, it's pretty wild stuff, right?
2: Of course. It's definitely outside the box. That's for sure.
1: Way, way outside the box. All right. Let us begin. There was, I am told, 45 seconds that changed your life, Professor.
2: Correct.
1: What was it?
2: I was up at Goodyear Lake, upstate New York, and near the end of August, 1969, and saw a silver disc come over the mountain. And when it passed our position with several other kids there, it banked, righted up, and then it just went. And ever since that time, it has stayed with me. And the fact that I have always wanted to replicate what I saw. And so I guess since 1969 to now, I've been working on that concept. And
1: well, Professor, before we go on, you and I share something. I had my own sighting, and it was a beaut. Couldn't have been more than 150 feet above my head, a gigantic triangle that blanked out the moon and the stars and sailed right over me, directly over my head. If I hadn't been in such shock, I probably could have thrown a rock at it or felt like I could. It was that big. Went out across the valley and kept going.
2: And
1: And
2: it left a definite impression on you.
1: Oh, God. Impression, it changes your life.
2: Yes.
1: This thing was not flying. It was doing maybe 30, 35 miles an hour. It was floating or defying gravity. It appeared to be metallic, so I would say defying gravity. And yes, when these things happen, of course they do. They change your life. How can you ever be the same?
2: You can't. And with mine in particular, it was going about 20 miles an hour. And it was about 500 feet off the ground and about 1,200 feet downrange from us. And I was, at 16, I was taking flying lessons at the time. So I knew when you bank an aircraft, you're going to lose altitude. And unless you got a missile, and even then, you alter the orientation of the aircraft, you're gonna drop a bit.
1: Well, yeah, there's a altitude-speed trade-off, right, when you...
2: Absolutely. And this thing was about 60 feet in diameter and had about a 12 or so foot girth to it. It was a saucer. It was silver. But the thing that caught my interest the most was that there wasn't any sound, there weren't any smoke, there weren't any greenhouse, in other words, glass.
1: Same with mine, by the way. I could hear crickets a quarter mile away while this thing passed over.
2: And this was early morning. Absolutely quiet against a blue sky, no clouds, sun to our back.
1: Right.
2: And when it banked, you could see the striations in the metal. There actually appeared to be a front, a back, side to side. But when it banked, it never lost any altitude. And that was the thing that fascinated me. And then it righted up, and then the thing just went from the 20 miles an hour whoosh, right out of sight.
1: Well, of course, as you described it, Professor, it wasn't flying anyway. In other words, it didn't have air over wings, right, at all. So,
2: well, the only thing that you could detect, there appeared, and this was later on when I was flying gliders, is that sound of air buffing over the cockpit.
1: Sure.
2: All right?
1: Sure.
2: That's a very unique sound.
1: Yes.
2: And with this craft, as it came over our position, you could hear a very, very, very slight air buffing as this thing went through the atmosphere.
1: Sure. It was displacing air, so yes.
2: But the driving force on that was to try to replicate how that thing flew and what kind of propulsion system that it had. So that was the thing that fascinated me. And I was always involved with, you know, football and wrestling and sports, you know, and all that. And I dropped everything right after that sighting, and I just started to concentrate on the sciences and engineering and throughout my career. So it's all been that definitely did affect me and my direction of which I took in life.
1: Obviously so. You became involved with MUFON for one thing, right?
2: Yeah, I'm the state director of Nebraska. Just was appointed that position. Dr. Jack Kasher just retired from the organization after 25 years. I mean, he's still a member, but I mean, he stepped down as state director.
1: Let's talk about MUFON a little bit. You probably know Peter Davenport. I interview him regularly, right?
2: Yes, look at his site on a regular basis.
1: National UFO Reporting Center. And I had a discussion about the number of UFO reports compared with, I don't know, from the mid-40s on, and whether it's actually dropped in recent years. Do you think it has?
2: You know, our records indicate that the sightings, at least in Nebraska, have gone up more than they have gone down.
1: You thought so, too.
2: But, again, we get a lot of reports in and around the holidays, particularly like 4th of July. So these lanterns that people like to launch, misinterpret these as being some type of craft. But lately we have been getting a lot more than we have noted in the past, say, 10 years.
1: I was talking to Peter, and I'll tell you the same thing. I confess I am a drone owner. And it is possible, unfortunately, to dress up a drone with LED lights. And I'm telling you, by the time you're done with it, if that thing doesn't look like a saucer, you didn't do your work right.
2: And that's one of our biggest problems that we have in addressing these cases that we get assigned. Is during the investigation, the people are only reporting what they see.
1: Sure.
2: Then you have to then analyze exactly what they're talking about and the position in the sky relative to this. And most times, and this is the sorry part of it, most of these observations are at night. So you have no absolute reference to ground or a tree or a building. Many times it's just against the black sky. So, you know, most of these things go reported as unknown. And it's kind of a shame in a sense, because when you introduce the hoaxing that comes in with the drones, photoshopping, I mean, we've developed a set of software. It's a fractal analysis, actually, that will analyze photos. And if they've been doctored, we can tell. Now, we're not going to describe over the air how we do this.
1: Right, don't.
2: But what happens is that we can actually distinguish an untampered photo from one that has been. And we've gotten through hundreds of these things. And it eliminates a lot of arguments in the meetings, like, well, I think it's this, I think it's that. Well, this definitively puts it to rest. It's a fake. Here's the reason. This is where the fractals don't go through the object. It's not part of the background, integral part.
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2: Of the background as an untampered picture would. Now, that doesn't mean that you can't have a drone dressed up as a UFO in a picture that's been taken. We're working on other algorithms to try to denote that. But for right now, we can tell whether an image has been photoshopped in that respect. And it even works for the paranormal. So if somebody wants to hype up a picture, we can also analyze it through our fractal analysis.
1: Well, you could have an endless job then.
2: Well, we get a lot of requests from a lot of people that want to know, is this picture real? Is it fake? And we can pretty much tell you within 30 seconds whether it is or not.
1: 30 seconds? Wow. Fast.
2: That, I mean, it's a very fast algorithm.
1: Okay, so how does it work when a professor like yourself, and you've been, you know, in serious teaching situations, obviously. Do you still teach, by the way, at the University of Nebraska?
2: Oh yeah, and okay. Three other colleges.
1: Okay, so
2: I teach between 7 to 9 courses every semester.
1: Wow, busy.
2: It's like 75 semester hours.
1: Yeah. So okay, here's what I'm wondering: how does somebody in your position, who is not afraid to talk about the sighting that you just explained to us, and moreover now runs MUFON? How does he deal with his colleagues? How does that work out? Do people sort of chuckle at you, or?
2: Well, I'm the faculty advisor for the university club, and actually, it's a MUFON, sanctioned MUFON university club. And I'm the faculty advisor for that and the Paranormal Society as well.
1: Wow.
2: So my Saturdays are spent a minimum of 4, mostly 5 to 6 hours every Saturday at these meetings. And the students run them. And then the other organizations, other public organizations, they also meet at the same time. And we all get together. And we share techniques and technologies and everything like that.
1: All right.
2: So, works out really nice.
1: All right, that's wonderful.
2: And, but as far as fellow colleagues laughing or chuckling, actually, we don't run into any of that. Our geography department and geology department actually sponsors the room that we occupy on Saturdays, and which is actually one of my classrooms that I teach out of. And so we have everything all set up there. We have archives. We have just received some archives of documents from a former newspaper reporter of the Herb Schirmer case that was down in Ashland, Nebraska. And we have whole new files that we've gone through, pictures that have never been released to the public. We have everything now. So we do our own studies, case studies, and it ranges everything from abduction to propulsion to craft to speculation, what's out there, you know. And so we cover a lot of ground. And
1: then I'm sure we will tonight. All right. So
2: I imagine so.
1: You actually, I'm going to jump way ahead and then we'll come back.
2: Okay.
1: You say you have developed, designed, or even built a warp drive. Is that true?
2: Yes.
1: Good Lord. If that really was true, you... Seems to me you wouldn't be talking to Art Bell. You'd be talking to, let's see, who would you talk to? NASA, I guess, would be really interested. Who else might be interested? Well, all kinds of great big media. I mean, that's a very serious claim, a space warp. And are you suggesting, and again, I know I'm jumping ahead, but I can't resist, that you may be ready to test it pretty soon?
2: Well, we have been in a testing mode for the last 3.5 years. We've been building all the hardware.
1: God.
2: We have a team of 8, 6 that are all the technical people, and we have one that's business and another one for communications. But the core of the 6 people are scattered all over the country, but we communicate electronically. And we have ones that are here in Omaha as well. And we designed the system, put it together. Each person's different skill sets then puts that part of it together. Everything gets shipped in, and based on the overall design of the thing, then we test those sections.
1: That's
2: right now,
1: incredible.
2: We're building model number 14, our new fractal arrays that we just started to cut out on our new CNC machine that we have.
1: Fractal arrays that do what?
2: Well, the actual fractal arrays are, they emulate what happens actually within a thunderstorm itself.
1: Really?
2: I've gone back, you know, over 14 years of research of pilots' claims of having a linear displacement, and which is they get involved into a thunderstorm and they get popped out and they're 100 to 300 miles downrange of where they were supposed to be.
1: Really?
2: And the Bruce Gernon story from 1970, December 4th, 1970, is probably the best documented case. I've met Bruce. I have flown with him several times. We've had extensive conversations. I've reviewed all of his materials that he had, the flight maps, his refueling logs, and all the other things. And, you know, it's...
1: What happened to him?
2: He was on a business trip with his father and another business associate down to Andros Island. And to set up the story, you got to understand, is that there's no refueling. There's a grass runway down there at that time.
1: Where is Andros Island? Caribbean?
2: Yes. And it's south of Bimini Island.
1: So it's out near the Bermuda Triangle, actually.
2: Well, yes. Right.
1: Okay.
2: Now, there's no refueling station. So what you carry in is what you carry back out.
1: Mm-hmm.
2: And so the uniqueness of this particular story... And there are other ones that also come into play as well. But his being more documented, he takes off at Andros Island at 3 o'clock in the afternoon. He gets near Bimini. Clouds begin to form and circle up and around his aircraft, which is about a 30-mile diameter. But he's looking around, and these things are going like 65,000 feet, which is not unusual out in those areas.
1: Big. Well, that's still big.
2: They're tremendous, but his aircraft was an A-36 Beach Bonanza.
1: All right, hold it right there. That's what we call a hook, and actually a perfectly timed hook at that. The clouds are circling the aircraft. The cloud tops are at 65,000 feet. And when we come back, we'll find out what happened

0: Midnight sweeps across America, you've found an oasis for the mind. 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
1: One time a night, it does that. Hi, everybody. I'm Art Bell. This is Midnight in the Desert. Professor David Paris is here. He has invented a warp drive. This is serious stuff, really serious stuff. But at the moment, we're talking about how he got there, and that involves, at the moment, a flight down into the Caribbean. And I guess with only a fixed amount of fuel, and now storm clouds gather about the plane with tops at 65,000 feet, and I think that's about where we were.
2: That's correct.
1: Okay.
2: All right. Well, a typical flight that he would do is about 210 miles from West Palm Beach down to Andros. And when he left at 3 o'clock in the afternoon with all the alterations in his flight path, ended up going about 250 miles. However, the typical flight would take 75 minutes. And his flight on that day, in 4 December 1970, took 47 minutes. So there was a 28-minute delta time difference.
1: Right.
2: And the expenditure of fuel would, with an 80-gallon tank, he had the extra modifications in the wing tanks to hold 80 gallons on that aircraft. The typical fuel used would be 38 gallons in a round trip. Like I said, there was no refueling when you get there. And so whatever you came in, you leave with.
1: Sure.
2: So when he hit up into the Bimini Island region, there were the clouds, the thunderstorms were beginning to close in around, and he saw an opening between these two last building cells going up very quickly. And there was a hole, and he could see blue sky onto the other side. Pilots referred to these as like sucker holes. And it happened to be going in about the right direction that he needed to get to land. So he went and he took it. And as he went through this, the girth of these clouds out into the ocean areas are greater than 5 miles. They're many times into the 10 to 15, 20-mile thicknesses.
1: Right.
2: And as he went through this tunnel, which would have taken him literally minutes to go through, he said within like about a 20-second interval from entering to when he exited, the aircraft just went sped down this tunnel, and the clouds began to rotate within the tunnel and then start to touch the wingtips of the aircraft, which is about a 30-foot diameter.
1: Wow.
2: From tip to tip. And as he came out of it, everything kind of went like a grayish color, gray-white color, where ionization from the cloud adhered to the aircraft because it looks just like an antenna. It looks like an omnidirectional antenna.
1: Mm-hmm.
2: And this, what he calls it electronic fog. But in reality, this is just ionization from the intense electrical fields within the thunderstorm. And these things can reach out close to 25 to 30 miles away from clouds, ionization of the air. And so it adhered to his aircraft. He can't really see anything. His instruments have gone haywire.
1: That's what I was going to ask about, the instruments.
2: Yeah, the instruments, the compass is spinning, everything's all haywire. It's a brand new airplane, you know, and he's kind of perplexed here. He's still flying the thing. He indicate that he felt the aircraft hydroplane slightly, and he had a very slight feeling of weightlessness. And and then suddenly, about 3 minutes later, and during this time period, he's calling to air traffic control, approach control, and he's saying, hey, look, I'm here in Bimini. I can't see. Can you see me on radar?
1: Quick question. The brief feeling of weightlessness, if you're in a plane, that could come from a sudden loss of altitude?
2: That's correct. But as we still explore this particular story, and we relate it back to the theoretical concepts of Miguel Alcubierre in 1994, mm-hmm. he lays out a very specific procedural thing of why people in a warp bubble, how they would feel, the momentum. There wouldn't be any momentum. In other words, you can make 90-degree turns. There would be the bubble would have certain characteristics. And in his case, as we determined, or as I determined, was that he fits all the protocol for what Alcubierre was talking about. And Interestingly, it was a non-sustainable warp bubble that allowed him to be a linear displacement of 100 miles from Bimini to Miami Beach, because the radar operator tells him on the radio, the only aircraft I have is over Miami Beach. There's nothing in Bimini. And he gets all upset. And I guess the passengers are getting kind of upset as well.
1: I'm sure.
2: Because nobody knows where they're at. And people are telling them we can't see on radar. And you got to remember, these approach radar control things, they rotate 4 revolutions per minute. So he's gone in one of the 15-second rotations, and he reappears on the next scan, another 15 seconds, and he pops up in Miami. Well, I did some calculations, and what we're looking at is this 100 miles that more than likely he went there. He actually went from Bimini to Miami Beach in about a second, and more than likely less. And once the bubble then dissipated, then he was left back over that vicinity. Then the electronic fog, that disappeared as well. And then he could finally see what was going on beneath him. So that would be 360,000 miles an hour.
1: Right.
2: Now, the aircraft wings fall off on this airplane. They start getting structural cracks at about 210. You don't ever exceed 220.
1: No, I've got it. He didn't do it in the aircraft.
2: Yeah. I mean, there's no way this aircraft could do this. And so if we look at the total time, even if we try to go back and try to disprove what he was able to do 250 miles in 47 minutes, you still got to go 319 miles an hour.
1: Sure.
2: It's impossible for that aircraft to do that. All right. So he clears with the tower. He clears with the approach control. He gets to West Palm Beach. He's kind of baffled by this whole situation. He lands at 3:47 in the afternoon. So he's got verification of people seeing him take off at 3. He's got verification of people seeing him at 3:47. All right. He goes and he refuels the aircraft, because this guy does everything by the book. And when he lands, he refuels the aircraft. I got his refueling ticket. I got a copy of it. And it indicates that on that day, he only used 29 gallons.
1: I think I would have started drinking heavily, and he goes right back to refuel the aircraft, huh?
2: Well, he's not that kind of guy.
1: I understand. Actually, I don't drink either.
2: Right to the pumps.
1: Yeah.
2: So he typically would use 38 gallons. He has 9 gallons of fuel that was never expended. He only put in 29. Usually uses 38. So there's 9 gallons of unexplained overage on the fuel that he never used. And so if he would have went the 100 miles, he would have used the 9 gallons of fuel.
1: So in most every way except a tragic end, this is like every other Bermuda Triangle aircraft story that we've heard, right?
2: You know, there are different variations.
1: However, it
2: doesn't just situate itself here in Bermuda Triangle. I have a case in England of a Tiger Moth in World War II. It's a biplane that was doing radar experiments, and a pilot got caught up into a thunderstorm. He saw an opening in the thunderstorm, drove the plane through to the blue sky. He ended up in northern England. He was flying over north London. And he came back to his base, and, you know, he landed, a little bit of damage on the aircraft and stuff, but he was displaced. And then we get into Kwajalein to Guam, where Lieutenant Colonel Frank Hopkins, his navigator on a C-97, gets linear displaced 300 miles.
1: Wow.
2: And a 6.5-hour trip takes 5. And he writes a letter to Argus magazine back in the 1960s after he retires. And I checked the guy out. I mean, the guy was a master navigator. But there's no way that aircraft could ever get to its final destination in 5 hours versus the typical 6.5.
1: Okay, in every case that you've discussed, this electronic fog is involved.
2: In some of the cases, others that the plane just goes, and they see them. Sometimes the aircraft is flying at night. In the case of the C-97, it was at night.
1: Mm-hmm.
2: So there weren't any other reference points. So we don't know exactly what happened, but we do know that there was a displacement. So the curiosity of it all, it doesn't just is not just resonant to the Bermuda Triangle region. It will occur anywhere in the world when the conditions are just right, because these thunderstorms that, you know, that just because of unstable air conditions, I mean, they just rise and they can get very severe. But as the electrical fields increase, they actually produce positrons, and you get antimatter being generated within these thunderstorms. It's a recent discovery. So about 2010. There was some research that was done prior to that, but the official papers came out in 2010 telling us that there were actually antimatter, trillions of these things, within thunderstorms all over the world. And it was detected by the Fermi spacecraft that they sent up to purposely look for antimatter out in the universe.
1: That's incredible.
2: And if they would have they didn't ever realize this, but the discovery was that the Earth is loaded with this stuff and thunderstorms produce it.
1: But antimatter cannot just continue to exist. It's in the presence of matter, so something happens.
2: It annihilates. And so it generates over 500,000 electron volts within the cloud.
1: Okay.
2: So it's one of these things, the kind of the straw that, you know, broke the camel's back here, is that this increase in energy is more than likely part of the precipitating effects that in the generation of these tunnels where the pilots go through,
1: right,
2: the fields cross from storm to storm. And the fields themselves, the way they're structured within the thunderstorm, are, and you're familiar with this, the concept of a dipole, plus, minus?
1: Yes, of course.
2: Well, in the thunderstorm itself, of what my research and verified by other researchers out there, particularly like Earl Wilson in 1984, talked about the generation of these dipole fields, plus, minus, minus, plus, an inverted
1: right.
2: dipole at the bottom of the thunderstorm. And with that information, it became very clear that between these two thunderstorms, when all these fields crossed, there was a sweet spot. And in the freezing level of the thunderstorms, this is where you would find this. And this is where, in this case, Bruce Gernon went through. And in the case of the pilot in England during World War II, during the fall time period when he was flying in through there, the freezing levels were lower, and he didn't require oxygen. And you don't need oxygen unless you go up above 10,000 feet.
1: Right.
2: But in both of these instances, these guys are going down in through the freezing level and popping out, you know, in Bruce's case, 100 plus miles away. And the only other explanation at this point is we have tremendous amounts of energy. We've got these tripole fields existing within the cloud structures. And these aircraft are being displaced downrange. And Alcubierre's theory parallels the exact statements that were made by Bruce, in particular, of what transpired during this time period, what happened after that, and those other descriptions of the aircraft instruments going offline on that.
1: Okay, so in each case of this, you've described several. I'm sure reports are made. The truth is told. It's considered and probably
2: discounted,
1: rejected one way or the other, I'm sure.
2: Yes. And, you know, being a pilot myself, being involved in aviation since I could almost crawl, and being involved in radio and electronics and everything else, I listened to these guys.
1: Right.
2: And, you know, the verification of Bruce, extensive conversations. So the other people could consider this to be anecdotal. However, I didn't.
1: And now that you've explained it, I don't either. I mean, obviously, there's an effect here, an amazing, amazing effect, and it can't just be written off.
2: No. And being a weather observer and a forecaster when I was in the Air Force and also a radar operator, I mean, I've measured, seen, collected data, and written models for, you know, the numerical weather models and that. I've gotten the full gamut of within the weather itself, and also then being involved in aviation, I understood what these guys were going through. And the bottom line, of incorporating concepts from Alcubierre was the writing, the handwriting on the wall, that nature actually does produce this. You know, one case, okay, maybe the guy's a fibber, right? Two cases, well, three cases, four, five, six, there's something going on here.
1: Agreed.
2: And if nobody wants to believe these guys, I'm doing the investigation. And so I was playing detective. And it didn't dawn on me until I began to realize the concepts of these, the cross fields that go on between the thunderstorms when they're side by side like this. And I said, okay, well, why don't we try? And what I did was I investigated 35 cases in the Bermuda Triangle because I had availability to the data. And out of those, I randomly picked 22 cases. And then from there, I started to analyze each case and did like a weather forensics on it. And I started to note that these disappearances of these aircraft all had similar weather conditions in the sense of when the thunderstorms evolved in the early, you know, like late morning, early afternoon, then the plane goes out, it's clear, and they never come back.
1: Right.
2: So, unfortunately, there are a lot of pilots that succumb to this stuff, maybe pilot disorientation, mechanical, maybe other types of occurrences.
1: Okay, I do have a question.
2: Yeah.
1: I understand the nature of the storms in that area, and they can get very violent, cloud tops very high. We also, right, though, in the mid part of the United States, spring and fall, we have very, very similar conditions with gigantic thunderstorms forming, frequently producing tornadoes, but really high cloud tops. So what's unique, do you think, about the Bermuda area versus the central U.S. bad storms?
2: Well, when we talk about oceanic thunderstorms, and this is anywhere in the world,
1: right,
2: it's that you have light variable winds aloft, and you have tremendous amounts of heated water beneath of it. So you've got tremendous amounts of water vapor that then stimulate these unstable conditions. And if you're in the Bermuda Triangle, which I've flown in there several times, it's hazier than all get out. I mean, you can hardly see the hand in front of your face. Now, I'm exaggerating there. But in the case of, like, when we were flying down there, we were doing some TV shows. We had two aircraft take off within, like, 5 minutes of each other.
1: Right.
2: It took us a half an hour to find each other. And and they're identical aircraft with the same kinds of capabilities.
1: Wow.
2: It took us 20 minutes to locate each other in the sky. Then we shot the film and all this kind of stuff. But in addition to this, you see cloud structures. It gives phantom islands beneath. So that area is like very misgiving. And if you don't have a GPS, and if you're not an expert navigator, you're going to get lost. But in the case of these clouds, they will pop up very quickly because of these conditions. Now, versus land-based thunderstorms, they...
1: Okay,
2: yes.
1: No, I get the difference. I would think then that Southeast Asia would be similar.
2: And I don't have any data as far as aircraft losses and things like that that I have studied there. But yes, from what I have seen in the Pacific, into the Atlantic Ocean,
1: right,
2: and yes, any time that these conditions, which basically you're talking about energy from space coming in from the solar winds,
1: right,
2: you've got this stuff as they call it as the introduction of this plasma, the flux transfer, and it's not the flux capacitor here. We're not back to the future here, but the flux transfer is an actual component of where excess amounts of energy from space hit into the upper atmosphere and can alter the atmosphere.
1: Got it. Professor, I'm sorry, I've got to break in. We've got a quick break here. 2 minutes. We'll be right back. Professor David Paris.
0: At the speed of light in the darkness, this is Midnight in the Desert with Art Bell. Now, here's Art.
1: I played this so somebody would, I'd remind myself to ask you to please wormhole me the Denver score. Didn't get to see the end. So please, welcome back, NFL. God, it's great. It's like life begins again. Well, it's not that serious, but pretty serious. My guest is Professor David Paris. And boy, are we ever involved in a fascinating discussion. And I'm just going to say this because I'm just going to say it. Who else do we know recently who went through something that was very high voltage and was on the show and got displaced? And I'll drop it right there. Professor, welcome back.
2: Thank you.
1: Okay. So, yeah, I'm completely buying this. I'm with you all the way. And so this electronic fog is created, and things that enter it frequently become displaced. In other words, I wonder if you can even guess, Professor. It's not the speed of light, perhaps, but it's really quick.
2: Yes, and in essence of what we're trying to attain. Right now, you know, we're just kind of crawling, and our results of all of our experiments are more than just encouraging. It's pretty much defines the fact that it really is true. What we have done is to replicate the internal functions of these fields from the thunderstorms. And originally, after these flights, in particular talking with Bruce, what I did was I made some forecast parameters, and I started to figure out when would these types of clouds begin to form. And the idea here was to take a UAV and to fly it into a Sarko hole and to see if we could recreate this experience and have all kinds of instruments on board and everything.

0: the knowledge, you got to take some chances sometimes. And it was a calculated risk, I guess. And as it turned out, we didn't do it. But I did take this one step further. I said, well, look, my thought on the matter was, if this is produced by thunderstorms and these types of fields, why can't we reproduce it in the lab?
1: Right.
0: So after a lot of these TV programs, I always brought a lot of instrumentation with me in the aircraft. Well, I was taking measurements, gamma rays and frequencies and, you know, clouds varying frequency from like 6 megahertz up to gigahertz into the tops of the clouds.
1: Sure.
0: And so what I did was I selected a frequency that represented the freezing level, and I built a set of basic antennas, which were two dipoles, one
1: at about what frequency, you said, at the freezing level, which is represented by what frequency roughly?
0: Well, I don't discuss that.
1: Why not?
0: Well, because that's part of the characteristics of our special arrays that we have.
1: Okay. I'll accept that. I understand what you're doing is
0: I mean, we could probably use a lot of other frequencies, but we have gotten the results that we have with this particular set of frequencies, and therefore we don't really talk about that.
1: Gotcha. No problem. Had to ask. Sorry.
0: Yeah, well, of course. Of course. I understand that. That's why we have our websites, and that's why we have our Facebook, and we post there all the results of our experiments and what we're doing and things like that. Okay. But we don't give everything away.
1: Right.
0: This is not, I mean, we do hold back some things that we've discovered. Okay. Anyway, so we replicated these things into the lab. We fired it up and we threw a laser between here. We actually built our own interferometer. And what that did was give us a fringe pattern on our projection screen. We took pictures of it, and we began to notice when we had it off, the bloom would open, and when we turned it on, the bloom would close. And so we did some analysis on that, and we figured out what was the spacing characteristics there, how many nanometers that actually turned out to be.
1: What do you mean, bloom?
0: In an actual fringe pattern that is projected as a result of the lasers hitting to the projection screen.
1: Right.
0: It forms like a circle, and there's like kind of wave patterns into the light that's projected on the screen.
1: Got it.
0: And there's actually, you can see differences when the system is on and when the system is off. And that's what we did. We took lots of measurements like that. And, the end result was we detected the fact that when the system was on, it compressed the laser beam into the screen. And when the system was off, you know, the laser was then unaffected. And then we also did another experiment where we just were outside our Faraday cage. We ran the laser through there, through the motor, right through the midpoint of the focus of the motor.
1: Right.
0: And we got the same results. So we did a number of different experiments because we're probably the bigger skeptics than anybody else in the world.
1: So you were bending light.
0: Well, we were compressing light.
1: Compressing light, all right.
0: Yeah.
1: It would look like it was bent.
0: Well, it just means that the center of this thing was more compressed than open when the system wasn't on. So we got these results, which was very encouraging. And then I also did a test for redshift. If this was truly an effect, we should be able to detect a redshift in the frequency, and we did. And so we did numbers of measurements on that. That meant that the frequencies were being pulled into the motor. The device that we have, and if everybody in the audience starts looking at the pictures, you'll notice that this thing is shaped like a V. Most people would look at that and say, well, it's got to be thrusting. It doesn't thrust. It pulls. So everything goes in towards the V shape,
1: right?
0: Which is is extremely unusual because the way this thing is set up, you wouldn't expect that. At least, you know, the normal observer looking at this thing. But our results have indicated that it creates a field. We call it the warp field, but it draws it into the engine. And we've even gone as far as taking an isolated case made of glass and wood structure top of

0: bottom, and we have a torsion bar inside, and we mount weights on it.
1: Right.
0: We have ferrous material and non-ferrous material. It pulls the materials, whether it makes no difference what it is, it will pull the material on the torsion bar towards the engine. So that's another indicator that the fabric of space is literally being torn, is being moved through solid objects and being affected by something that's stationary. In this case, a torsion bar, which is freely suspended. Now, some people will claim, oh, you're just electrifying the air. These experiments only run 15 seconds at a time. There's no way you can energize or charge the air in that little amount of time.
1: Right.
0: And plus, we're over 140 centimeters away from the target. And, you know, and it's, yes, it's in a Faraday cage and all this type of stuff because, you know, we're still analyzing everything and all that, and we want to protect ourselves.
1: Of course.
0: But it's moving these objects, and this all occurred at less than 100 watts. And so we have built new linears that allow us to bring the wattage up to, right now we have capability of up to 2000 watts. And before the end of this month, maybe the first week of October, we're going to go to 4000 watts.
1: Is there, as you go up in wattage, is there a linear?
0: It's actually exponential.
1: It is.
0: And this is the most exciting part about it, and that's why I'm very happy to talk with you about this, because this is probably our one of, it's not just the discovery that warping of space happens naturally, but it's also is that we can artificially induce it. Now, some will say, well, if you're doing this, how come other people aren't doing it?
1: Yes, of course.
0: All right, so now we kind of make a slight shift over here to NASA and to the Shire EM drive. And many of the people in the audience probably have heard of that development of that engine. They take microwaves inside of a chamber in a cavity. They bounce them around, and it creates a thrust. So they put in several hundred watts of power, 1,000 watts of power, and they can actually get a thrust out of here.
1: Right.
0: Which is, you know, very small amount of newtons here, you know, of energy coming out. Well, you know, in comparison to current ion drives and things like this, these particular motors are being looked at as replacements for these things because it doesn't require fuel. Well, it's the same thing for our motor. Now, they detected inside of their cavity, and they've published a paper, is that they've detected a warp bubble inside of the cavity, yet it still produces a thrust. Now, ours was specifically designed to alter the fabric of space, and we draw the fabric of space or compress it into the motor. And this is the actual way this thing works. And our results are quite impressive. In other words, we put in 900 watts of power.
1: Mm-hmm.
0: We can see it being displaced down on our projection screen, 20 centimeters of linear displacement. And that's a 0.36 newtons of force. Now, we have, I was hesitant on doing this, but I put the charts out, the predictive line charts, out onto the Facebook. And these things are, really shows what happens exponentially. And the encouraging piece of this is that with our 4,000 watts of power that we have, by the end of the year, after I've done the full testing of this, you know, you got to realize I'm working five jobs.
1: I'm becoming aware of that. Yes,
0: I only have a few hours every day that I can devote to this stuff,
1: mm-hmm.
0: And I do. I a lot of times I'm out in the lab until midnight or one in the morning, running these tests, and everything takes inordinate amount of time because of setup, process, procedure, because again. We don't report to anybody, but for ourselves, we keep our records, and so we have to make sure that everything is consistent, temperature, pressure, you know, humidity. We want to know what affects variations.
1: Right, right, right. What are your projections for 4,000 watts?
0: When we go to 4,000 watts, our 440 pounds at 2,000 newtons of force.
1: Wow.
0: And this means our spacecraft that we have, which is a one-quarter scale of a full 30 by 30 Bluebird 2, we have a quarter scale version of that, 7 foot by 7 foot. And it is in its construction phase. And it, I mean, it, you can see pictures of it. It's pretty much completed. It only weighs 40 pounds. So what we're hoping to do here is to get this thing off the ground, because this is what everybody wants to see. Everybody can look at all the data they want. They can talk and talk and talk and talk until they see something fly off the ground. They don't care.
1: Right. I know.
0: And one of your first comments in the beginning of the show, well, wouldn't NASA be interested in all this?
1: Yes. But,
0: well, no, nobody's really interested. They're all sitting on the side. Okay. This is how I interpret it, of comments that are made and all these types of things. It's really kind of silent. And I don't care. It doesn't make any difference to me, because we're independent.
1: At the very least, DARPA ought to be knocking on the door.
0: You know, this really needs to be in the public venue. It needs to be commercialized. We need to go to space. We need to have a space-based economy.
1: And that reminds me to ask you, have you considered performance in the atmosphere and out?
0: Yes.
1: And?
0: This will work in the atmosphere. It could change the whole transportation systems that we have. In other words, being able to cross the Atlantic and, well, you can set the margins to how fast do you want to go across, but you literally cross the Atlantic in less than a minute. You know how much fuel you'll be able to save? And I know a lot of people are going to say, uh-oh, here it goes. This guy's going to be a target now. Well, I can't help progress. I mean, well, am I supposed to wait on this for 100 years?
1: Nope.
0: Till everybody makes their money?
1: No.
0: I think that we need to do something now. We need to have a device that allows us to go to space, and instead of spending $30,000 per pound to get materials to space,
1: I'm so with you.
0: Yeah, we need to get it down to $1.50, less than $10 a pound, to get it to space and back. And this opens up a whole new cadre of production, manufacturing in space. It allows people to go to space and come back and sleep in their own bed if they wanted to, or go to the moon and mine, go to Mars, go to the asteroid belt. And instead of taking 10 years to get to Pluto, you make it there in about 15 minutes. If you have adequate amount of energy and you're compressing the fabric of space in the same manner to which we're doing it at a lower power component here. But as I'm seeing, and as a direct observer of my experience at 16, that's exactly what this thing was doing. I'm making a supposition here. I can't actually state emphatically that that spaceship that I saw, the flying saucer, was powered by a warp field. But it sure looks like it, you know, from my investigations here. Now, I may be totally off base, but the results that I see here with this exponential component here on the predictive line and the amount of power needed, there's a break point here. And once that thing starts to go up, it doesn't take much more power to literally go in a new equivalent velocity versus the
1: Professor, a quick question. Is there a way to slow down the speed? In other words, everything we've talked about is like a very fast, instantaneous transfer. Would there be a way to essentially damn near hover using the same technology? And before you answer that, this is where we have to break, so consider that answer. The craft you saw was, I think you said, doing 20, 25 miles an hour. All the previous instances of this kind of thing, it's been very fast and very instantaneous. So how would you modulate that, I wonder? We'll be right back.

0: To initiate a dialogue sequence with Art Bell, please coordinate your phalanges and call 1-952-225-5278. That's 1-952-CALL-ART.
1: I know, for some of you, this is very technical and you're probably rolling your eyes and going, I don't get it. So get this. What we're talking about here is real. Now, presently, we use giant rockets to get into space. We go to the moon. It costs a fortune, so much that we don't want to do it anymore, apparently. We dream of going to Mars and beyond, but that will not happen with present technology, certainly not economically. If we made a statement that we wanted to go to Mars, we'd be cutting a lot of budgets to do it. So what the professor is talking about, the implications of what he's talking about, are so incredible that it's a real stopper, a world stopper. And if DARPA or somebody or NASA isn't knocking on his door, they damn well ought to be. I'll go back to the question I had, and that is the craft you saw, of course, was going very slowly. So would there be some way, Professor, conceivably, to modulate this so that you could either be stationary or you could be going from here to Japan in about a second?
2: We've developed a throttle for the system. Earlier this summer, we came out with our first throttle control. And since then, we've developed a more integrated throttle control with software. And so I have the thing, I've written a software that interfaces to the throttle, and we can turn the system on and off to make sure that if any readings that we're seeing is abnormal, that we can shut the system down. We collect data with the software.
1: Can I ask how it works? How you throttle it, or is that proprietary?
2: It is proprietary. We do have a patent pending, but we are not going to seek a patent on this.
1: You're not?
2: No, because the problem is, in the early 50s, the Congress passed the law saying that they had the exclusive right to go into the patent office and take whatever they wanted and deem it national security or whatever.
1: Yeah, they can also walk into your office and take whatever they want, so be careful.
2: Well, they're going to have a big fight on their hands legally because these are company proprietary and trade secrets.
1: I don't mean to laugh, but they don't care.
2: Well, I understand that, but I've tried to figure out. Well, that's why we also are in the public venue of putting out a lot of our materials, not everything, but letting people know. We've had over 75,000 people hit our site. So if we go away for some reason, there are going to be a lot of people saying, hey, what happened to these guys? Mm-hmm. And, we're spread out all over the country.
1: There's a family right now near Area 51 that's about to get kicked out of their property because the government's going to declare an eminent domain, take their property, and that's end of that. They're on a hill overlooking Area 51.
2: Well, I think we've got a real problem with personal rights and intellectual property here that when the government feels that they can just come in and stop you from doing anything. What kind of freedom do we have here at that point?
1: Oh, well.
2: Then we're just, then what's the advantage of doing progress? What's the advantage of coming up with new ideas outside the box? I don't report to anybody. And if I was in a NASA component or other organizations, I'd have to go through design routines, engineering reviews. I would have managers on top of me saying, no, this is impossible. Hey, I don't care what anybody else thinks. I'm out there as an independent. And I've put my money where my mouth is. And I fund this thing. And we do have a donate button that came up because people keep sending us emails. We want to give you money. All right, fine. So, and what they're talking about is like $10, $20. They just want to be a part of the development of what we're doing.
1: I get it.
2: And believe me, it really doesn't amount to to much of anything. We're talking a few hundred dollars here. But I did that, and actually cost me more money than what we've ever seen from.
1: Let me ask you this. When will you get to the point where you can do, or could do if you wished, a public demonstration that would leave no doubt in anybody's mind and would bring the door knockers that have thus far not not come. You know what I mean? That kind of
2: yes,
1: demonstration.
2: Well, I'm very hopeful with this new 4,000-watt system that is being developed right now, and to be able to actually deploy this, because this new system is going to be battery-powered. We'll no longer be plugging into the circuits into the house here to run this
1: right,
2: thing.
1: Gotcha. When you say deploy, you mean what?
2: I mean being deployed in the Bluebird 2.
1: In an aircraft?
2: In a 7x7-foot craft. The pictures are onto the website and also onto the Facebook.
1: Wouldn't it be better to do this at ground level first?
2: Well, it will have a first, before we put radio control throttles inside that we operate from outside of the craft,
1: right,
2: we're going to have a cable that goes up and in that we can control it. So this demonstration will be from the ground up a few feet.
1: Okay.
2: Well, how much more do we have to do?
1: Oh no, that's fine.
2: You know, and that's what our goal is. And we'll probably, I hate making these estimates because when Murphy's around, that's Murphy's law.
1: Yeah, I know.
2: Always comes knocking at my door.
1: Everybody's.
2: And it just seems like, and when you're in this kind of involvement of, you know, we don't buy our hardware from some electronics firm. You know what I mean?
1: Right.
2: All this stuff is custom. You know, we may buy some basic boards, and we do use some very advanced power amplifiers, the MOSFETs, the LD MOSFETs.
1: Right.
2: We use a lot of that new technology, and if that stuff hadn't come out, we wouldn't be able to do what we do because, you know, these linear amps that we build, they're only like 3.5 pounds. And so when we're going to strap four of these guys together, hook them up to our engine, hoist it up in a vertical fashion, and you know, go inches or feet off the ground, like I said, and like you're suggesting, is that, well, how much more do you need to do? So it operates in an air environment, and it would operate into a space-borne environment. So, you know, all the conversations, and, you know, I've seen pretty much everybody's comments one way or the other. It doesn't affect me because, you know, again, if I was to be influenced by anybody out there making their comments, then I would never get anything done. Oh, I just ought to close up shop because it's not possible. And I don't work that way. You know, UNO is considered to be their icon is the Maverick. I am the Maverick, you know, in a sense.
1: I understand. Believe me, I understand. If I ran this program based and took actions based on the comments, people who listened to it early on, middle, and end of the show, God knows what I would do. So you can't listen to people. You have to keep going forward with what you know is right until you figure out, maybe I'm wrong, or you are right. I mean, you just can't listen to other people. That's all there is to it. Professor, hold on. We'll be right back.

0: Midnight in the Desert spans the world. To call us from outside the U.S. and Canada only, use Skype with a headset mic if on a computer and call MITD55. That's MITD55.
1: Good evening, morning, afternoon, whatever the case may be. This is really serious stuff. My guest is Professor Paris. He's president of the Space Warp Dynamics LLC, his company formed for this reason, a newly formed company that's conducting research and development of the first functional space warp motor. Serious stuff, folks. He teaches as an adjunct professor at the University of Nebraska in Omaha, teaches astronomy, meteorology, geography, geology, has taught college physics for 6 years, over 6 years now. So understand who you're listening to. Professor, so you are in time, how far from the kind of demonstration that you talked about a little while ago?
2: Well, once the 4,000 watt system is fully assembled and delivered here, and then we test it and integrate it, we might be able to actually begin to see some really incredible results here by the end of the year. That's what I'm looking at.
1: The end of the year.
2: There's a lot of work has to still be done. We're in the process of building Model 14. There's actually been 13 engines prior to this one that we're building right now. Each one has improvements, modifications, things that we've learned and discovered and get incorporated into the new design. And these things aren't a trivial thing. You just sit down and knock one out in an hour.
1: Right.
2: I mean, these things take months to do. And with our new CNC machine that we bought, we have just got all that software up and running, and we've gone through our testing to actually begin to mill these things out. And we have seven of our new fractal designs that have been milled out, and we need 16 for each one of the for an individual motor. And we can scale these up. We can scale them down. We utilize fractal technology in the sense that it allows us to compress and provide and put into a lot of forward power into the arrays,
1: right,
2: and to generate these effects that, you know, we've described over the last hour or so.
1: How much gain do you get using fractal technology?
2: Well, you know, here was a situation that I was trying to envision. How do I artificially induce this? Do I set up two huge radio towers, fly an airplane between, and generate, like, you know, 10 to the 7th watts of power? I mean, you know, in the free environment of thunderstorms, I mean, you get up to 10 to the 15th watts of power,
1: right,
2: generated between these storms. And, I mean, that's the kind of environment that these things generate. So I was pulling my hair out trying to figure, well, what's the next big thing? You know, the put up these antennas. And then I started to think, no, you're going to have to come up with a concept, a device that is a motor. And it could be attached to the aircraft, or it could be designed into a spacecraft. And so we came up with this pod design so we could actually repurpose vehicles, ships, or whatever that wanted to use one of these devices. So it's across the board. I mean, you could use this on varying sizes to lift a refrigerator.
1: Sure.
2: Put it on a wheelchair.
1: Okay, I mean, Gary sent me a computer message here. I get them all the time through what we call the wormhole, interestingly enough. It says it takes so much energy to lift a spacecraft. Where does that amount of energy come from and not violate the rule that less energy in is more work, energy out?
2: Well, this doesn't violate the rule in the sense that the warping of space, in essence, what we're doing is not unlike what the planet Earth does, what the sun does. It alters the fabric of space in our solar system and throughout the universe. So it's just not this constant plane where everything exists. You actually have a compression field along the equator of the Earth,
1: right,
2: and also the sun. And if you look at from an astronomical point of view, you see all the planets aligned like a pizza pie, you know, the central hub of the sun. But that's all due. It's a very, very, you know, slight force, but it was enough to align everything along the plane of the ecliptic. Now, Pluto, being the oddball out there at 17.5 degrees off the plane of the ecliptic, could be a pick. Well, that's what the big debate has always been. Is it a pickup piece of a comet, you know, bunch of ice out there, you know, and it just got into orbit? That's a possibility. But if you look throughout the universe, all the structures of solar systems are pretty much like our cookie cutter in that respect. But getting back into the actual question there, the verification of the essence of the fabric of space has been validated by the Gravity Probe B experiment. NASA conducts, and you know, government monies went into these things, and it shows that the frame drag around the Earth does actually exist.
1: Sure.
2: And that the fabric of space is altered as due to mass. And so for in our context of what we're looking at is that we're in relative form in
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2: Around the craft itself, we're just compressing the fabric of space in front of the craft, which then decompresses up and around and then pushes this thing forward.
1: Okay, now, you still have something of an energy problem, right? Because you're going to be, when we begin talking about something the size of, say, a flying saucer, mm-hmm. You're going to have to generate a lot